0: Okay, it's going
1: to
0: be one of those.
1: I'm trying
0: years.
1: To keep up here. I really am. What was the question there?
0: How many Corsairs?
1: 37.
0: What?
1: I made that up.
0: Yeah, I bet. Yeah.
1: I want to say, okay, here's a prediction. Because, you know, 15 years ago, they did the big celebration of Corsairs, and they got 10 here. That was like two less than the whole world fleet that was flying. So anyway, this year, I want to say, watch this. How about a dozen Corsairs before the dust settles?
0: Very nice. I'd like to see that.
1: Well, I'll tell you what, they're on their way. They are on their way. Fighter Town. I'm talking to the gal that runs Fighter Town, Rhonda. And I said, how you doing? She goes, oh, I'm scared. It was another person that was scared.
0: Everybody's scared, yeah.
1: She said, we have 35 or 6 Mustangs, you know, single-engine Corsairs, fighters, P-what. And we only got 32 spaces in Fighter Town. I said, what a great problem to have.
0: No kidding.
1: They're going to put a couple on
0: our campsite.
1: Yeah, yeah. You can have one in your campsite. We're looking for people that will sponsor these Mustangs. So, yeah.
0: Hmm. Well, that wouldn't be a bad thing. But you've got other aircraft coming in, too. And this is.
2: Well, I hope so.
0: This is one that I am really looking forward to. I am a huge fan of the Lockheed Constellation, and you've got a Connie coming in today.
1: Isn't that something? What a bird. What a majestic bird. When you see that thing on the tarmac, you go, what? It's just such a beauty. What a majestic aircraft.
2: Okay. How much are the rides?
1: Rides? If you can sneak aboard, it don't cost a dime.
0: No. Take my money, please.
1: Yeah, here's another reason I'm scared. You know, I was up, you know, me and Joe Gelhar, my co-chair for the tram thing. We're up at like stupid hours, 4:30, 4:32 in the morning. We're down there at first light, you know, opening up the whole tour headquarters. People were already queuing. Now, this is ridiculous.
0: At 4 in the morning?
1: Not at 4, but at like 6:15, a family of 7 shows up. And we're going, guys, we haven't even got the dew off the, you know, trams yet. Give us a little time before you pile in. But the first tram already left probably a half hour ago.
0: Wow.
1: So we have seen you know what? Thank you, Hal Bryan. Did you see today's paper? He puts this big banner up in the corner. Tram tours at the Warbirds area, 7:30 to 2. You know, giving us a real splash of ink on that paper. Yeah, great job. And I want to thank all the media people. I mean, guys, Bush, Hal, and just all the worker bees that make it happen. Great group of people here at the EAA. Absolutely. I have pressed the print shop. I've pressed the sign shop. There is not an operation here that I haven't mooched some big, stupid favor from. But you know what? We were ready. We were ready last night. That was a world's record also. But, yeah, my team, they're awesome. Are you guys going to sneak away and get?
2: Oh, we'll get over there.
1: Yeah, come on up.
0: I'll be down there today. I want to see the presentation on Rosie the Rocketeer.
1: Oh, yeah. That'll be pretty cool. You got to do all of it. So come on up to Warbirds. Everybody, come on up to Warbirds.
2: Not all at once, though. Space it out.
1: Yeah.
0: Now, is Rosie the Rocketeer, I just read in the paper yesterday that this aircraft has been recently discovered and recently restored. Is Rosie the Rocketeer here?
1: Boy, you are putting me on the spot.
0: Good.
1: I got to tell you, this is a rare admission. I don't know.
0: Okay.
2: Oh, my goodness. I felt the earth smooth
1: one. I've never said that in 12 years here.
2: Yeah.
1: I don't know.
0: Well, there's a disturbance in the force today.
1: Yeah. I'll know tomorrow morning because I'm writing that question down right now.
2: I was going to say, we want some research.
1: Okay.
0: Well, I was going to say, it'd be really neat to see the real thing.
1: Yeah. Well, there's going to be a lot of real things here this year.
0: Well, and is.
1: We're excited as all get out. A lot of activities, right?
0: Oh, yeah.
1: Hartzell's doing their special party for us. That'll be going on this evening. And
2: did I hear the word mooch?
0: Yeah.
1: That's a big time mooch. But did I tell you about the concert that we're doing?
2: No.
0: Tell us.
2: Oh, do tell.
1: Get ready for this. Brace yourself. So, yeah, courtesy aircraft, Bill Geis, a couple of the guys in war, they go, hey, you know what? Why don't we get a little musical group together and throw a little wing ding for the boys? And it just, you know how those little ideas mushroom and evolve. And the next thing you know, we're having a concert tonight called Rock Your Wings at Warbirds. And it's going to be Aaron Thea and Tom Tippin. And they're going to perform, I think, starting 6:30. And after them, Redline 7000. And they planned on like 50 people at first, then 500. I'm thinking it's going to be like 5,000 before
2: well,
1: they're
2: what's
1: done.
2: What's it take to get in?
1: Yeah, you got to just cut that. You got a pair of diagonal cutters. You can cut those plastic fence wires down and cut those zip ties. No, it's a free concert. How about that idea?
2: Yeah, that's...
0: Well, Vic, we know you, so I figure you get us VIP passes.
2: There you go.
1: Yeah, you know, I was thinking about that. Not. But then,
2: you get a seat in the porta potty.
1: Anyway, that's cooking tonight. So, you know, just all kinds of things happening on the Monday.
2: 6:30.
1: Yeah. We're going to be, people will be piling in over there at Warbirds Alley like you will not believe.
2: Oh, yeah.
1: Yeah.
2: Oh, yeah.
1: And if you want to find the place, just look up. You can see our flags. We got flags 20 feet in the air, like, I don't know, 20, 25 of the flags, all our sponsor banners, you know, Covington, Concord, Artsel, Tempest, Aero Group, and, of course, the United States of America, American flag, and Warbirds of America. You can see that flag for all those flags from at least a quarter mile away.
2: Well, we'll be sure to be looking for those.
1: Come on up.
0: I'll be down there today.
1: Yeah, come on up. Ride that tram.
2: We're going to hijack one.
1: Very good. So, yeah, what's with you guys? You guys always got a story for me. Oh. Monday morning, first light, what?
2: We're awake.
0: Yeah. I'm awake. I don't have a story.
1: That motorcycle running good?
2: Oh, yeah.
1: Ah, good job. That's it.
2: No crazy stories this year.
0: Not yet, anyway.
1: Oh, hell, they'll develop. That'll be maybe tomorrow, so, yeah.
2: Oh, yeah, there's always tomorrow.
0: Well, if I make it down for the concert, I guarantee you there'll be crazy stories tomorrow.
1: Well, we'd love to see. I hope you make it up.
2: Oh, we'll make it up there. Don't worry. Don't worry.
1: Excellent.
2: How many trams are you running? Did you add more?
1: We added, that third one last year, right. So we got three of them going. And so every 20, 30 minutes, them things are, round robin all the way. And, I mean, we beat the grass dead by Tuesday afternoon. You can see our tracks wherever we've been. You can follow where the tram was.
2: Right, you do the self-guided tram tour.
1: Yeah, we got a bunch of new volunteers this year, narrators,
2: great.
1: A bunch of new drivers. And things are all shaped. Up to be, and the weather, it looks like it's going to cooperate too. So here we go. Wonderful air venture.
2: Looking good.
1: Yeah.
2: And you're going to be full up.
1: Well, we are. So I tell everybody, get there early. Not at 4:50 or 5:15, but get there early. First tram, 7:30, they go out. And the crowd lines are pretty slim then. But, boy, by 9 o'clock, we're starting to build up a wait time. So
2: okay.
1: we encourage everybody. Hey, we got canopies now for the shade. Yeah, for the people waiting in line. So all our sponsors ponied up and bought canopies. So we got shaded lines even that you wait in. So
2: that's nice.
1: Making it as comfortable before the ride as during.
2: Very good. Very good. And you got Warbirds in review. You got a full schedule?
1: You bet we do. And that's firing up, 10 o'clock today? And then again, I think at 1. So 10 and 1 every day. And it's always a surprise package. But all you got to do is jump on that Air Venture Today magazine, look at the schedule, and you'll see who's talking when.
2: That sounds good.
1: Yeah.
2: Sounds good.
0: I can't wait to see the Connie in there.
1: Oh,
2: I don't think it'll fit.
0: Well, they'll find a way, believe me.
2: All right, this is Digital Dave.
0: And I'm Fast Eddie.
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4: Ah, we've been at it again. We've been guest swapping. Guest swapping is so much fun at Air Venture here at EAA Radio. I now have Paul Harrop, a good friend of mine, who is doing... Are you doing all of the video for AOPA?
5: Oh, goodness, not all me. We have a big team. I'm happy to be a part of that team, but we put out a lot of content. I could no way in the world do all that myself.
4: Well, he's a master videographer.
5: Oh, thank you. He knows
4: how to get cameras where they need to be on aircraft so that you can absolutely get the best video. And he seems to make people look pretty good, even in, you know, the AOPA live stuff that you guys do.
5: Well, I found that if you don't make them look good, they don't let you come back. So it's been a craft of necessity.
4: Now, you've been here pretty much all week at AirVenture 2019. Tell me what you've seen that was the coolest.
5: My friends, the people that make aviation awesome are the people that have a passion for it. And to me, the people are much better than the equipment. That comes second. I've seen some really cool things. My favorite airplane in the world is here, Beechcraft Starship. And I haven't seen it in person, but I've seen it on social media, and I'm going to go find it.
4: Oh, it was over at Boeing Square. In fact, it was getting ready to fly when I walked by Boeing Square earlier today.
5: That's amazing. The most amazing time I've ever had in the air was right seat on a Starship.
4: Oh, I hate you.
5: I also
4: You've
5: shot one air-to-air.
4: Been there.
5: Yeah, there's four still flying, and a man named Raj has two of them down in Addison, Texas, and I got to fly right seat on one of them, and we shot the other one air-to-air, and then Robert Shearer has the one that's here, and then there's another airworthy one in Tulsa that doesn't fly that often, but four of them left out of 53, I believe.
4: Oh, man. See, now, I missed my seat on the Concorde because I just wasn't intelligent enough to know that I needed to go fly that airplane before it stopped flying. I cannot miss my chance to get a ride on a Starship.
5: That's fine. You can ride on mine someday. I'm just, you know, a little bit short on making that happen yet, but we'll get there.
4: It's a deal.
5: All
4: right. It's a deal. So, Paul, one of the reasons I wanted to bring you on the radio this week is because we really have had this theme of where are we going to get the people to do our jobs tomorrow? Now, I am a retired journalist who I fail at retiring a little bit and a volunteer here at EAA Radio. I love it. I love my volunteer jobs. But you have a very interesting niche that I don't think people think about, which is being an aviation and aerospace videographer. Can you tell me, where are we going to get the next generation?
5: We've got to find people that are passionate about storytelling, because stories are what give these airplanes life. We project a lot of things onto airplanes. We give them personalities, we take their histories, and we romance what they used to do, and we keep them alive today. But it's really not about the hardware. Yes, those same rivets flew on That's All Brother across the English Channel. But they flew people. Those are people stories. And the people that they flew went and changed the tide of that war. So that airplane is incredible, but the stories that it has in its history are stories of people. So if you have a passion for telling stories and you like airplanes, then you can combine that into being the next generation of aviation anything. We need still photographers, videographers, writers, radio reporters, but I think it needs to start in a place of storytelling, because if you're in it just for the hardware, oh, that's a cool airplane, let's get a cool shot of it, you're missing 75% of what I think makes a piece compelling, and that's the people stories behind it, the people that maintain it, the people that built it originally, the people that fly it, and the people that look at it and admire it. I'm not saying ignore how cool the machines are. I'm just saying take a moment, look around, and look at all the human beings involved in that airplane throughout its history and at that moment in time, and you'll find a much more compelling story.
4: I'd have to agree with you. I've seen the montages that come out of this show that all of the big magazines do, for instance. And some of my favorite photographers ever, the Mike Fizers, the Russell Munsons of the world, they seem to have that knack for taking what would have been a chrome propeller, but by that photo is magic because of the people that you see in the reflection of the chrome. Something as simple as that that really brings the picture to life.
5: Absolutely. And gives it soul. I mean, at the end of the day, these machines don't have a soul. The soul we assign them is something we're projecting. So that's us. We're becoming a part of that story. Other people's story are a part of what you're experiencing there. So never lose sight of the fact that people make this whole thing interesting. People are my favorite part of AirVenture. People are my favorite part of airplanes. So if you love people, then I think that's the best level to enter into the next generation of storytelling about airplanes.
4: So let's talk about skills, though, too, because you wouldn't have this job had you not acquired some skills, some very specific skills, I'd guess.
5: Yeah.
4: What do they need?
5: So you have to be good with your craft. Your craft, if in this case, is video. So you need to be able to understand what makes a good shot, what makes a bad shot, what's going to lead to acquiring good elements to be able to tell that story. The very baseline is be able to get the building blocks to put a piece together. So everyone has an iPhone or an Android or something that takes video. That's a great place to start. You don't need a $10,000 cinema camera to get started in this and to build those fundamentals. But I learn the craft of visual storytelling by watching a lot of really talented visual storytellers. There's groups on Facebook. There's people that have done it for many years. You can just watch stuff and see what is good and try to emulate it. Learn the rules of videography. Learn the National Press Photographers Association, NPPA, shooting standards. Once you know those rules, then you can start to break them. But have the building blocks of videography. I learned mine, and I learned my craft and paid my dues in the television news world. Started out as a cameraman, became what's called a multimedia journalist, where I was basically shooting all my own video and the reporter, moved on to become a news anchor after that, but I still shot my own stuff. That building block of being able to do visual storytelling is to hone your craft of using the camera. So you can't ignore that. And it makes it really easy these days with the technology. It's a lot easier. Well, I'll say this. It's a lot harder to get bad video than it was 20 years ago.
4: Well, and it's also probably not going to kill your back like it used to, because carrying these heavy cameras around.
5: Yeah, no more beta cams, no more separate decks, 3/4 inch. That's a little before my time, but no more videotape. Just from a standpoint of not having to mess with something that will make you go bonkers, no more videotape. Everything's recorded to a disc or a hard drive or a card, and that's really, really nice.
4: Oh, I can only imagine. So, can you go to school for this?
5: You can. I didn't, but you're certainly welcome to. I learned by doing. I think TV news is the best place to go if you really want to be good at visual storytelling, because you're going to do a lot of stories, and you're going to have a lot of deadline pressure, and you're going to become good and efficient. That's where I went to school. I went to school chasing down breaking news. So I'm sure there are wonderful higher education opportunities. I just never availed myself of them.
4: Well, we have to give a shout out to St. Cloud State University's broadcast journalism program, because all of the producers and the engineers and the people who are going to work on this recording that we're making right now are those students.
5: Awesome.
4: And they are actually they're cutting their chops right here at EAA Air Venture. They are the hamsters that make this radio station go. And they're terrific, just absolutely terrific. So the answer is, yeah, there are some broadcast journalism schools out there. I know in my local area, in my town, Florida Gulf Coast University students, I see them on TV all the time because they're interns at all the stations. And my husband keeps going, well, who's this one? Where'd he come from? And I keep laughing at him going, honey, all those guys out there doing the news, they're all students. That's why they keep changing. You know, they're getting internships in the news stations.
5: Yeah, you start out in a, you know, typically in a smaller market and work your way up by market size. But I have the good privilege of getting to tell stories of people that fly and airplanes and being at Oshkosh and finding people's stories. And the foundation that I built in TV news made it to where I am at this point. I'm very fortunate for that. And I would encourage other people to join the aviation trade press. I mean, we need more people to talk about aviation, general aviation all the way up. It's such a broad and dynamic field, and it's growing. The demand for it's growing. Look at eVTOL. That's going to be a whole other can of worms.
4: Yeah.
5: I don't even know much about that yet. I still think that that's going to be a tremendous growth opportunity. There's going to be stories around eVTOL. There's going to be people that that have interesting things and do interesting things with them. So that's a growth opportunity in the same way that traditional piston-powered fixed-wing aviation was way back in the day. Maybe we're seeing the dawn of a whole nother thing. Maybe there's going to be an air venture for eVTOL in 60 years, and they're going to look back on the good old days. Think about that. So there's definitely going to be stories to tell with anything in aviation or aerospace.
4: Well, eVTOL will solve the air venture traffic problem.
5: Oh, my
4: goodness. I can assure you of that.
5: Let's not even go there.
4: It's gotten better through the week.
5: It has. It has. But I think that just shows the demand. People want to come out here and interact with their friends and see all the amazing things, go to the workshops, the forums. It's encouraging, if maybe a little frustrating, but encouraging to see so many people lined up to come here in the morning.
4: Now, you're shooting live. You've been shooting all week over at the AOPA tent. Where is that? Can you tell people where it is on the field?
5: Sure. Yeah. Flight line at the Brown Arch. If you've been to Air Venture, you know right where that Brown Arch is. Just to the west of that is the AOPA campus. We'd love to see you come out there. There's a cool little ice cream shop right next to it. Get an ice cream cone. Watch the air show with us. That's what we're all doing. AOPA is filled with aviators. We're just as passionate as you are about it. So we love to just geek out about stuff, and we want to hear your story. We want to know what's going on, and tell us what's happening in your little neck of the woods.
4: Well, and you've been cutting AOPA live over there all week, haven't you?
5: Yeah, that's why I'm on tape delay here. I had to push back because we were recording AOPA live this week and had, you know, as you do in television, you have some delays from time to time. And so we just got done taping, and we're going to edit the show, and that will be up shortly at aopa.org/this week. And then the show that I host called Flyby, it's kind of a more fun, younger, fresher look at aviation and what's going on in the world. We'll have that up on our social media channels at some point soon.
4: Oh, that's terrific. So they can find it at, what is Twitter, is at AOPA?
5: At AOPA. On Instagram, it's Fly with AOPA. On Facebook, it's AOPA, Your Freedom to Fly. So just put it in there and you can find it. If you have a screen and an internet connection, doesn't matter the device, we have content for you. And we hope you'll take a look at it, because we've been working hard all week to bring you the stories from here at AirVenture. And there are hundreds of thousands of stories here, because everyone's got multiple stories.
4: Oh, you got that right. Well, thank you, Paul Harrop, for coming over and telling your story.
5: Thank you, Amy.
4: On EAA Radio. Come back and see us again next year.
5: Oh, it would be my pleasure. Thank you.
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6: 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I'm Fareed Guillot.
7: I'm Paul Predeker. And Fareed, it feels like it's just been like last year.
6: I know, we blinked this, and here we are again.
7: Yeah.
6: But I'm glad we're hosting again this year. We're lucky to have three hosts this time. Myself, the aforementioned Paul, and Michael Stromberg will be along later in the week. It's kind of like host roulette, you know. You don't know which one you're going to get, and you're always disappointed. Joining us as our first guest of 2025 is David Potiker.
8: Gary.
7: It's actually Gary.
8: Gary.
6: See, the thing is, I freaked out because I'm like, we practiced the name, and then I messed it up.
8: You're not the first, believe me.
6: Yeah,
8: no
6: well,
8: problem.
6: I
8: take no offense. No offense.
6: Welcome. And so we're going to be talking about representation.
8: Representativeness.
6: Representativeness, yes.
8: There you go. So, yeah, as I was telling you guys at the beginning, this research kind of started. So I work for the FAA in weather research is where we're going, not operations. So we try to look at accidents, incidents, and also come to these fly-ins to get stories of where pilots have weather trouble. So this research started here where we had really several pilots say that their general aviation home airport didn't have an AWOS or certified weather, and the closest stations frequently at various times a year or just times a day or different certain weather patterns was unrepresentative, and that they didn't know where to really get accurate weather. And it might even show up on the FSB product as this is the weather to use for your airport. And at times it would be hazardously misleading. It would tell you, know, the local airport might be clear and their airport would be socked in.
7: And this is all because of elevation changes?
8: It could
7: or just
8: be elevation,
7: distance from the
8: sensor.
7: Yeah.
8: Also water. More times than not, the airports were really close, so distance was usually not an issue. A lot of times they'd be within about 10 miles or so, give or take, but it was really terrain, phenomena, things like that, weather, and sometimes it might even be just there's weather zones or different trees. Other things can throw things off, so these sensors would not be accurate. So we started saying, well, what can we do to help? And this is also compounded, as you know, advanced air mobility is coming along.
7: Of course.
8: And they're doing a lot more. They're not flying point to point. point. So it's not like commercial where you go from an AWOS at Chicago to an AWOS at BWI. You're flying between points. So this is going to become even more of a challenge with AAM, but it certainly is for GA. They're not flying to a destination where it's always co-located. Then you also have the cases where the AWOS or ASOS is out, and you got to figure out, well, what do I use now if my destination or the closest one doesn't have it? So we're trying a variety of things to do that. And that's what we call representative. What sensor or sensors are representative to my area of flight who are most likely to give me accurate information?
7: I suppose this also has application to the air ambulance operators in helicopters.
8: It would have that as well.
7: Yeah.
8: So we also did a study, which I mentioned to you guys, I know, last year, where we looked at pilots' ability to do this. And that was the other thing we did. We ran a study. We asked them the confidence, and we asked them to solve the issue. And their scores for doing it were poor, but their confidence was really high, which was a bad combination.
7: I know pilots like that.
8: And that's another interesting tidbit with when we look at information is that we're trying to figure out how pilots use data. So if we add more information or you put extra data in, it's really interesting how some pilots will look at data. If I give you a picture and I say, here's data, and then I give you another picture and there's more data, some pilots will look at it all and go, huh, things are changing. Others just look at that one snapshot, forget all the historical things they may have looked at. And that's why we think their confidence stayed high, is they're not really processing it to look deeper than just, I have points in front of me, this is what it says, and they forget what they looked at 10 seconds ago that had less data, or as they pick up more data, they're not thinking, why is it changing? Maybe I really don't know. Maybe there's a dynamic. They're just looking at a snapshot in time. So that's another new challenge we're looking at in this ability to tell people what's representative.
6: So you're kind of doing a human factors study in addition to, like, just hard weather data.
8: Exactly. It includes human factors and the science of how we can tell them what's most representative, but also exactly how do you tell them and how do you represent that in a manner that maybe it's what's most likely, but it's not 100%. Maybe we will have a confidence rating that will say the math behind it, as I was explaining. We're trying to use kind of crowdsourcing. So the more inputs we have, we can give a higher level of confidence, and that can be calculated.
6: Speaking of crowdsourcing, I didn't realize this until I became an airline pilot, but the data, the telemetry that helps with the forecasts and the observations comes from several different sources, radio, sons, satellite, and telemetry from airplanes. Where are all the data sources now?
8: So in the case of what we're looking at, it's kind of interesting. It's a little different than classic weather. We're not meteorologists on my program. We do more engineering type things. So you will still have, you have ASOSes out there. You have a whole network of non-certified sensors that are out there. People have wind stations in their backyard. You've got Synoptic, who has all sorts of MesoNet data out on the West Coast. You have weather cameras that can give you information. Then we're also looking at other things like weather zones. So if I need to predict, again, for representativeness, if you're within the same weather zone, a weather zone is like forestry. They try to figure out where trees will grow or where fish are going to go. So there's a lot of different agencies that classify. If you have a sensor in the same weather zone, the probability that they agree is much greater than if you're two or three weather zones over and the weather's very different historically. So we're using things like that that can give us information, and then we can cross-check with forecasts as well. Do the observations match a forecast? And if they don't agree, it also may give you reason to have less confidence and to say, don't go in there thinking this is what it is, and have, you know, just that mindset.
7: We're visiting with Gary Picodner of the FAA's Weather and Technology Group, and Gary, when you talked about the snapshot analogy, it reminded me of a discussion I was having with some pilot examiners, and they often said to themselves and to us that, you know, the examiner is looking at a snapshot of a person's performance, whereas the instructor has the whole movie. And it occurs to me that what you're doing is you're trying to make a movie out of all this.
8: Exactly. And I think pilots, that's also a really good way, I think, for flight instructors to train pilots is look at things from what we call more exploratory. Mm-hmm. Don't just take a data point. I always use the example, just because it's on the internet doesn't mean it's true. You know,
7: yeah.
8: It's the same thing. If you see a data point That's a snapshot in time at a specific place. So if I put a wind sensor, you know, next to this wall, it may say its range is 30 miles. Well, if I'm next to a wall, it's not giving me accurate data for 30 miles. And you got to know that those things come up. And I know most pilots even are familiar with AWOS and their limitations. Cameras, you get a sun in the lens. So everything has a limitation for various reasons. ASOS is somebody parks in front of it can throw the laser off. So then pilots know this, and the sky, they shoot straight up. I've heard pilots call it a hole to heaven, you know. Yeah. So they're aware of those things. So that's why you really have to be exploratory, and that's the whole idea of advisory. Use these things, and that's what we're trying to bring more things into it that aren't normally there.
6: Yeah, it's one of those old tricks that may or may not work. You do an ILS approach, and if you do a go around, you can stir up the RVR sensor enough that you're going to get that data that you want to see. Not that that's always the safest.
8: Exactly. Yeah, I'm

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1: And we're trying to use anything in that area. You may have a pilot report some areas we may not. Some areas we may have an AWOS giving us a ceiling, some we may not. So the more different sensors we've got, whether it's a person, the more confidence we can build, and then we can give higher quality on our guessing. So if we have five sensors and they're all dissimilar, but they tend to work together as a team, and we know that from looking at history, how often they agree, we can get up to like 99% confidence mathematically.
2: Are you having these discussions with pilots that come by your booth today?
1: Absolutely. We had recent surveys we've done, and there are other factors. We're doing artificial intelligence to identify cloud types. I didn't realize pilots understood cloud types as much for some of the sensors. They gave us a lot of reasons in the types of clouds, not only that they care about, but which ones they'd like us to put a notification that they would actually take an action on. So we're part of our research is actually taking that information and developing notifications on cloud types using this AI besides just providing the information.
3: Is there a way that people online can submit some of their feedback for you as far as, you know, because that's really interesting. Say, these are the kind of cloud types that I hate to interact with, you know, and so what are ways that people can contribute outside of this physical location we're at?
1: If they come by, obviously, and get our cards, we certainly have on the WITIC program, Weather Technology in the Cockpit. If they go to FAA.gov, they can find us if they look. Obviously, going to forums, they can get our names, contact numbers, and give us, and in the forums, I'll always solicit inputs. I tend to do all my presentations that way, that we try to get ideas, and we get a lot. People will say they need things at night that we only do at day, and we'll look at ways we can perform the same service at night.
3: Gary, thanks very much for joining us. We're going to see you all week.
1: Yep.
3: All right. Gary with the FAA, Gary Pocodner. I even spelled it out phonetically. I can't believe that. 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
3: It's the Monday edition of Squawk 1200 on EAA Radio. Fareed Guillot along with Paul Prideker. In studio with us is Todd Davis of Skyfarer Academy. Welcome.
5: Thank you. Thanks for having me.
2: Todd, it's great to see you. And we know a little bit about Skyfarer. You're trying to put up an application and a mechanism to get flight instructors and students together. Is that right?
5: Yeah, we're trying to reduce the friction between a student finding the right flight instructor. I'll tell you a little bit of history about myself. I started flying when I was 14. I went to a 141 school at first. Every lesson was with a different instructor, and it got a little frustrating. Nothing wrong with 141 schools. They serve a great purpose. I was an instructor at one for a while. But I will say that we ended up switching. My parents kind of talked me into finding an independent instructor, and I ended up going through my entire flight training with a Part 61 independent instructor. So with that said, you know, that's just what worked for me. I'm not saying it works for everyone, but we do at Skyfarer, what we are, our mission is to connect students with instructors, whether it is a 61 school or a 141 school. We just want to make sure you find the right instructor for what you're looking for. It could be everything from, you know, initial private all the way up to your CFI, or even some of those niche training courses like mountain flying, you know, specific weather, or even, hey, I'm going to go up to Alaska. This is my first time. You know, let me get some real life training before I go make this trip.
3: Yeah, mountain checkout.
5: Exactly.
3: A water checkout. Yep. Moose checkout.
5: You're right, yeah.
2: So how granular do you get in the qualifications to see what's a good fit? I mean, are we looking just for ratings, or do we get into demographics about age range and things like that?
5: That's a great question, Paul. Yeah, so we...
2: I've got more.
5: Okay, good. Yeah. I will try and do the best to answer them. Yeah, we get very granular. You know, with technology nowadays, it's really easy to do that. So we create an entire profile for the instructor or the flight school. And we actually started this with in-person. That was with live online. So that was our initial mission, was to connect people to do, you know, whether it was Zoom or Google Chat to do live online sessions. So we created these profiles for the instructors to promote their abilities, their strengths to students, to connect them.

0: for live online. And then we moved into in-person training because it really was a good fit for both. And so with the online profile, yes, you could do your, obviously, your ratings, your qualifications, Gold Seal, are you part of NAFI, everything, and then including hours, aircraft, specific aircraft. That's a really important one because, you know, if I'm looking to fly a Cirrus or, you know, I'm just about to buy a Baron 58 and I need Baron 58 training. So, yeah.
1: This may be a little bit outside of what you're aiming at, but do you find that instructors also are not as prepared, like even with lesson plans or anything else? Do you think they're a little bit of a mess as far as presenting themselves, both professionally and so on?
0: We're flight instructors. We're not marketers, right? And so, you know, it's always hard to market yourself. I had that problem when I was a flight instructor and working for a small mom-and-pop school, you know, especially when you're younger. And, you know, when I got my CFI, I was 19, so there was not too many people that wanted to sit in the plane with me to begin with because there was that trust factor. So if I had a place, and this is circa 1999, so we didn't have these websites as around at the time, to promote myself as a flight instructor and being able to have people write reviews about you and, you know, because that's really what it comes down to is a more organic way, you know, just, and that's how everything works nowadays with being able to have someone speak for you, right?
2: So do you offer a service then for instructors to kind of look at their profile page and help build their?
0: Yeah, we will definitely help out. Ultimately, it's up to you though to tell your story, right? Uh-huh. We can't tell your story for you, but we will definitely, you know, give you examples of what a good profile page looks like. And you know, help you kind of tweak the profile, but really it's about you telling your story.
2: And just a little bit about the logistics of this: is this free, or the instructor has a subscription, or how does that work?
0: Great question. So we are very new. We are very early startup, and it's Nick is one of the co-founders, and then Alex, both technology folks, and really great team that we've put together. And so from there, it as far as the pricing goes, it's like any marketplace, right?
2: Yeah.
0: And so it's free to create a profile. There's no listing fee. And we just take a little bit off the transaction if we do end up booking a student for you, right?
2: Sure.
0: Yep. And we give you the tools to do that. So everything from a booking calendar to a chat platform to communicate.
1: We're speaking with Todd Davis of Skyfarer Academy, who is working on a service, an online service, to connect students with instructors to make that fit just a little bit better so that everybody gets a quality experience. I see right now the only way I see people connecting is kind of word of mouth, whether it's very granular level, or I see it in a lot of these Facebook pages that like have different pilot groups or people like, hey, I'm in this area, I'm looking for any recommendations, that kind of thing. Is that's the problem we also have as well? Is it so fractured?
0: Yeah, that's the friction that students are encountering, and they have been forever, right? And so I'm not saying that the instructor that I worked with for my entire license was the perfect fit, but it was what was there at the time, and you know, I learned a lot. I mean, I'm an airline pilot now, so, right? So what we're trying to do is make that a little less frictionless.
2: Yeah.
0: So,
2: And Todd, you've said it, you're new, you're a startup, you're growing. Project out a little bit. What will success look like for you?
0: Oh, great. Yeah. You know, for us, it is the mission, which is connecting the student and reducing the friction in that process. And so we like to see that the live online continue to strive, and then also the in-person and being able to actually connect all the points. There's so many moving parts in this industry in terms of flight instructor availability.
2: Examiner ability.
0: Examiner availability, aircraft availability, insurance availability, right? And so we would like to bring all of those points together in one marketplace that can connect the student and help the instructor, you know, facilitate So they focus on being an instructor and not a marketer.
2: And of course, right now we have, I guess I describe it as a lot of churn. You know, the airlines are pulling from the regionals from the flight schools are looking for business. And you're right, it's, I sort of describe the industry sometimes as it's either running at max thrust or full reverse. And right now it's sort of max thrust with a little bit of drag.
0: Yeah. Yeah. Oh, and I've experienced both sides of that power lever. Yeah. So, and you know, one thing I will say about, you know, the churn with the flight instructors is one thing that Skyfair is trying to do is we're actually bringing more seasoned instructors back to the
2: good for you
0: to the platform, mm-hmm. right?
2: Good
0: and
2: for
0: so
2: you.
0: Airline pilots, and it might not be just to teach, right? To be an I shouldn't say just teach. They are always teaching, but to actually get into an airplane and teach, they can be a mentor, right? And that is huge, and that is something that I did not have when I went through my training was to talk to airline pilots. You know, my dad was a computer programmer. He was not an airline pilot. And so I think that's a huge benefit that we can bring to the platform.
1: You know, go ahead.
2: One of the things that, you know, you've hit on the mentoring part of it is even from the standpoint of a new DPE or a new examiner. So they go through training in Oklahoma. They're now a new DPE, and they do their first, you know, certification event. There's a lot of questions that come with that, and where do they go to find information? And certainly a new instructor could benefit from mentoring. I know that many flight schools have partnerships with airlines, but I sense that they're one-way partnerships, and they don't get a lot of feedback from the airlines about what's coming their way. And I think mentoring kind of closes the loop on that.
0: Yeah, I think it's such an important part of this process in your training to get that mentorship. And it's something that we would like to provide through our live online service, which means, you know, I can go on there, I could find somebody that works for a specific airline that I am interested in, and I can, you know, hit them up and ask them some specific questions, which is huge. We didn't have that back, you know, 10, 20 years ago when I was going through training.
2: Sure.
1: In preparing this app, what have you learned about instructors and students that our perceptions have maybe changed?
0: So the last time I was a active flight instructor was in 2006. And so things have changed in the last almost 20 years. And, you know, certainly the technology is a big part of that. And the ability for instructors to teach, the tools that they have, I should say, to teach now is incredible compared to what we had back in the day. And so I think that's changed their perspective a little bit. And then, of course, the industry itself, with like talking about churn, and everybody's expecting to be at an airline in the next year, you know, after being an instructor. Well, you know, just always have that in the back of your head that it can change in a heartbeat. And so, and it happened to a lot of us in the industry. And
2: absolutely.
0: So, yeah.
2: Yeah. We've all been there, right?
0: Yep.
2: Yeah.
1: Todd, this has been a great discussion.
0: Of course. Yeah. Thanks for having me.
1: Todd Davis with Skyfair Academy, trying to connect students and instructors to find that best fit so that your educational experience can be a high-flying one.
0: I like it.
1: Oh, okay.
0: Nice.
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3: Here's an interview from AirVenture 2011.
4: And joining us
5: is Ted Short, and he's updating my information sheet. I've got the information.
4: Oh, you now have information, Baker?
5: Yeah, I have information for an SB2C-4, and he's telling me the one they fly is a -5. There are some differences.
4: Yeah, there's a 5 instead of a 4. Maybe the -5 has more cup holders?
5: The airplane is probably a little heavier and has a little more capability to it.
4: Right, it has cup holders.
5: So, good morning, Ted.
6: Good morning.
5: What did I miss on the Hell Diver?
6: Well, like I said, it's a -5, and the maximum takeoff weight in combat off a carrier was 19,000 pounds.
4: That's a lot of weight.
6: It's a lot of weight. And setting there right now, where we're setting, and we're about 14,500, so it's quite a bit of difference in weight. They made it a little bit heavier.
5: And this airplane is the only flying hell diver in the world.
6: That is correct. And there's five others we know of. One's in a museum in Thailand. One's in Greece. Smithsonian has one. And the Navy just got that one. They pulled out of California, out of the lake, and it'll be at Pensacola.
5: Right, but that's going to be restored static only.
6: Static. All of these will just probably never fly again. So there's a couple other projects. It's been in the works for several years, but one's in California, and Fagan has got the P-38 here. He's starting to restore his. So.
4: So why, I mean, that's obviously a very, very rare airplane. How did you guys come across one that you figured you could make flyable?
6: Well, we had the one we have, we had a colonel that was out in California in the 70, 71 time frame, and there was a museum in Santa Monica that had these, the SBD and the Hell Diver out there, and he purchased them and then donated them to the Commemorative Air Force.
4: So wow. So they did some time as static displays in museums already.
6: The Hell Diver was decommissioned in '48 at Corpus Christi, Texas. And they sold it to a mechanic shop up in Montana that was training mechanics on it. And then the guy in the museum bought it from them. And then when he went bankrupt, we acquired the aircraft.
5: What kind of shape was it in when you got it?
6: Museum shape.
4: It looked good on the outside.
6: Yeah.
5: Yeah, so you had a lot of work to do on the aircraft to get it flyable again.
6: That's correct, and then they flew it for in air shows for several years until 1981 when it crashed at an air show in Harlingen and broke it in three pieces. The engine came off, went under the wings, and took the tail off.
5: Wow.
6: They said it would never fly again, and our wing took it over as a project, and it took us about 6 years to get it back in the air, and a couple dollars and a lot of labor.
4: Yeah, a couple dollars and some Band-Aids.
5: I was going to say, parts for rebuilding a Hell Diver, you probably had to fabricate everything you needed to put it back together again.
6: It's reverse engineering. You hope you have enough left to make a pattern out of it.
5: Yeah, exactly.
4: One without the rip.
6: Yeah. Preferably, yes, sir. Yeah.
5: What are the hardest parts on this airplane to get a hold of?
4: Pilots.
5: That's easy.
6: No, we have a lot of pilots. A lot of people want to fly our aircraft, but we're kind of choosy.
4: Yeah.
6: We're very picky about who we're allowed to get in it and fly it.
5: Well, that is a very rare, one-of-a-kind aircraft. You definitely want to have the best of the best in that.
6: That is correct.
5: But, being as how it is a rare aircraft, and according to my somewhat faulty information here, there were 7,140 of them built. That's not a lot, considering the production run of other aircraft.
6: That is, we consider it an awful lot when you only come down, you have one left, and there's, just only five in museums or projects out there, so... But a lot of them, like you've heard before, they needed room on the ships for to bring all the men back. So they just pushed all the aircraft in, and those on islands, they kind of dug a trench and bulldozed them in and crushed them down. And also, that was the war to end all wars, so they needed irons and cars and toasters, more important things than war machines.
5: And a lot of those precious aircraft just got scrapped.
6: Yeah, brings tears to your eyes when you think about it.
5: Oh, absolutely. You can't help but cry when you see Paul Mance do that crash landing with the B-17 in 12 o'clock high. People now, they cringe when they see that.
4: Well, who knows? Maybe that airplane was repaired later.
5: Yeah, maybe. Who knows?
6: Well, Hollywood can do a lot of strange things with...
4: Well, now,
6: especially now with it.
4: Yeah, with computers.
5: Yeah, you can take an airplane or a vehicle that never existed and bang, there it is. Mm. Or build a whole fleet of them. They could, it's amazing.
4: I just want them to push the print button and actually print the airplane.
5: Yeah, they could do that.
4: That's what we need to work on here.
6: You've led a sheltered life, haven't you?
4: Oh, yeah. Oh, yeah.
5: We have a good imagination,
6: right,
5: too.
4: No, I spent too much time with computers.
5: So now I understand that the Commemorative Air Force offers a lot of rides in aircraft. Are you giving rides in the Hell Diver?
6: Yes, we're selling rides in the Hell Diver in order to help maintain it and raise funds to keep it flying, because it's a great educational tool. And as we travel across the country, we meet a lot of pilots, and mostly rear seat gunners than we do pilots, and it's sometimes it gets very emotional.
5: Oh, I can imagine.
4: Yeah. Especially if they haven't seen one in 60 years.
6: And that's what the majority of them say. They've never seen one since they got out of the service.
4: Right.
5: You have had to have heard some amazing stories.
6: We have that. When they first deployed them, the Navy ordered it in 1939. They wanted it to replace the SBD Dauntless. And they had a lot of things they wanted done that had never been done before. And it was 1943 before they got it operational at Rabaul. And it's one of the major things was they wanted to be able to put two of them on an elevator on a carrier with 2 foot of spacing around them. And before everything they had, they just put one on it. So it was very big and challenging.
4: They like to do that to the engineers.
5: They do that. There have been a lot of engineers that have wound up scratching their heads. Look at the Corsair, for crying out loud. That was definitely a head-scratcher on that airplane.
6: One thing amazing, if you look at our folding wings and you look at our aircraft and some of the way it's built, and you think, this is 1939 technology. And it, right today, you wonder, how would they come up with ideas like that? Same thing for the Corsair. They bent the wings to get the prop clearance.
4: Mm-hmm. I guess they had a lot of people that were really good at independent creative thought.
5: Well, they had to be back then. They didn't have computers. They did this stuff with pencil, paper, and a slide rule.
6: And that's another amazing thing. If you think about it, when they're flying these off aircraft carriers, that's your landing field. When you leave it, it ain't there when you come back.
4: That's right.
6: It's someplace else moving, so you got to be able to plot it where they're supposed to be. And if they get attacked, they ain't where they were going to be originally when you left. So.
4: Right. Right.
5: Must have made life very interesting for an SB-2C pilot to be buzzing out there and come back to where the ship is and, look, Mom, it's not there.
4: Okay. I'm sure he knows it's not there well before he comes back.
5: It has to be one of those a panic moment for sure.
6: Well, especially after you plot it and you go to the spot it's supposed to be and it's not there. That's when it gets very exciting.
4: Exactly.
6: Interesting.
5: What's it like to fly the Helldiver?
6: It's a very docile, really, I would say, aircraft. For as big as it is, it flies it's very light on the controls because it's all fabric on the actual controls of the aircraft, even with its weight. And with the landing gear they have on it, when you land, sometimes you don't even know you're on the runway. When you take off, the gears drop about 18 inches as opposed to most of the others. So when you land, you just slowly sit down on them, and pilot makes a good landing, it's like you don't even know you're on the ground.
4: You're not sure you want to chop the throttle just yet.
5: Yeah. Well, the one thing is, though, on a carrier, which this aircraft was based on carriers, it's got a rugged undercarriage, too.
6: You would have to see it to believe it. The spar, when they come in, the spar comes in on the wings. Instead of going straight through the fuselage, it's got to come up and over and make room for the bomb bay. And you look inside the cockpit, and you look at the spar, and you think it'd come off a railroad bridge.
4: I've heard that.
6: And if you look at the landing gear, how sturdy and how big they are, and it's amazing. That's where the weight comes from. They built it to be real sturdy.
5: Well, it has to be. One of the problems with the Japanese Zero, I talked to Steve Barber the other day, said the thing is so light you can't help but crack parts on the thing all the time. Said it's a real maintenance headache at times. But the Curtiss airplane, there have been a lot of derogatory comments about it. The listing of nicknames for this thing, which I don't have with me, has been incredible. Did it ever really surpass the Dauntless?
6: They actually, the Helldivers, sunk more tonnage during the war in the Pacific than any other aircraft. But the biggest problem came when the initial deployment of them, they were underpowered. They only had, I think, 1,700 horsepower and a three-bladed prop. They loaded them up. They'd get off the carrier, and they'd go in the water. And unless they had a big run, a good time, enough time to get up, gather speed. I met one pilot that he said he was the first one to take one off a carrier when they deployed them and the first one in the water.
4: Oh, wow. Short flight.
6: But after they come out with the Dash 4, they increase the horsepower on them, and then they become a very big machine. And one of the other reasons for a bad name was like the Dauntless landed, say, About 70 knots was their landing speed on the carrier. Well, the Hell Diver was 90 and up. So you've got a lot bigger aircraft at a higher rate of speed trying to land on a carrier, and that's why they didn't like it, because it's...
4: Yeah, that runway looked awfully small.
5: And now you're coming at it a lot faster.
6: It's like coming from a Piper to a jet. So.
4: Yeah.
5: That had to have caused concern for quite a few pilots on that. The airplane had to have been pretty rugged in combat, too.
6: It was. Everyone we've talked to, they had a lot of holes punching into them, but they always got home with it. And eventually, they learned to love it. If you got some of the old SB2C pilots, they really loved the aircraft.
4: It brought them home, like you said.
6: It did that.
5: Going back to the rides, how many crew members does this airplane carry?
6: There's two. There's a pilot and the rear seater, which we call a gib, guy in back. And it's his job actually in the back was he was a radio operator and, if needed, the gunner. So,
5: and that's the seat that's that people get to fly in now.
6: That is correct.
4: But they don't have to shoot anything.
5: No.
6: No, but they want to. We got the machine guns in there, and they all just, they're rat-a-tatting everything they see.
4: Yep. So. And you're just laughing up front.
6: Yeah, most everybody that we've taken for rides in it, we take their picture as soon as they land, and the plane stops, and get their comment, the first comment out of the mouth, and it's amazing. We had one in Reading. He got out of the airplane, stood up in the airplane, started hollering at the crowd, went walking toward the crowd saying, you got to do this, it's great.
4: There's your advertisement.
5: Yeah. There you go.
4: All right, well, I want to thank you for joining us, Ted. And we can find you up where, with Warbird Alley?
6: Yeah, we're at Warbird Alley. I just looked down there to see they got us moved back this morning. So.
4: All right.
5: There you go.
4: Hopefully we'll see you fly later today.
6: Thank you.
4: All right. Yep. This is Digital Dave.
5: And I'm Fast Eddie.
4: And this is EAA Radio.
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1: I'm Fareed Guillot. Paul Prydecker is here. And all this week, we'll be talking about mental health in the aviation sector. It's an issue that's always lurked in the shadows of aviation. However, through some recent high-profile incidents and higher recognition of acceptance in mental health struggles, at least through the general population, we're starting to get a little bit of sunlight in the aviation sector as for mental health. Learning to fly is already an expensive endeavor, and so is college. On top of that, trying to launch a career in aviation as a young person with little money is already a challenge. So here to talk with us about that is Zach Friedman of the Pilot Mental Health Campaign. We talked with you last year. Welcome back.
7: Thank you. Thank you for having me.
1: And talk about a little bit about your background and what you've been going through and some of the challenges that other people, collegiate aviators are experiencing.
7: Yeah, sure. So I started my flying career post-COVID. Prior to COVID, I was interested in, I talked to my dad about briefly doing a discovery flight, starting flight lessons, and it sounded like a great idea. COVID hit, kind of put that off to the side on the back burner, came on back post-COVID, started my flying career, went through, started my training, and then I went to go see an AME. Thankfully, it was a HIMSS AME already, so I kind of lucked out there. But I stepped in and was told that he would not be able to issue me my medical certificate right then and there, like a typical aviator or a typical applicant for a medical issuance. And I was a little taken back. I kind of expected that, though, given the fact I was on medicine. I knew that anxiety, depression, other mental health conditions was frowned upon, so to speak, with the FAA. I went through that process. It took me 441 days to get my special issuance, followed by another month to get my actual first-class medical. It was an expensive process. I was very
2: forced. And a lot of apprehension going with it, too, right?
7: A lot of apprehension.
2: Sure.
7: A lot of it was thinking, is this going to put me in the spot I want it to be? Is this going to jeopardize where I want to be? And ultimately, it did, because my vision going into pilot training was to be a commercial airline pilot. I wanted to fly for a 121 carrier. And as I went through the process and realized that the sustainability and the feasibility for obtaining a first-class medical certificate, if it's this hard at 20 years old, how hard is it going to be when I'm 35 and I have a family? So I was thinking more ahead into the future, but that was an ultimate deterrence from me to continue on the commercial side of things. So up to this point, I have about 80 hours for my private. Hopefully by the end of the summer, before I return to school, I'll be able to take my check ride and complete my my flight training after this 3.5 long year journey.
2: So after the 441 days, were you issued a unrestricted medical or one with a special issuance?
7: Special issuance.
2: Yeah.
7: So every 6 months, I must go back in to see my HIMSS AME. That's $1,000 appointment every time. So.
1: And I do the same thing. So you and I have the same kind of special issuance.
7: Yes.
1: And, you know, so for those of you for those out there listening who don't know, HIMSS is Human Intervention
7: Motivational
1: Study, and that is the protocol which was first formed for people people who had dependencies, and get them back in the flight deck, and they kind of layered this the mental health onto this same protocol. And that's why we're when you are dealing with medication and flying, you also use that same protocol.
2: And Zach, I'm part of another organization involved in flight training. And we see a lot more discussion, a lot more webinars, a lot more information coming out about pilot mental health. Do you see some progress being made?
7: There's absolutely progress being made, both in the general direction with the aviation industry, understanding that mental health is a natural human response and it's something you have to proactively take care of, as well as within the aviation sector. We now see some borderline support from unions in the airlines as we continue to legislatively advocate for pilot mental health. The Pilot Mental Health Campaign has two pieces of legislation we're working on, one being the Mental Health in Aviation Act. That one has made it through the Transportation and Infrastructure Committee on the House floor, and we're working on the Commerce Committee in the Senate. So by having tangible legislation to incentivize pilots to proactively take care of their mental health, it's been a step in the right direction. A lot of it's changing the culture, though, because we're stuck in this culture where mental health is something we don't want to talk about and we suffer in silence.
2: So you're undoubtedly familiar with the pilot mental health arc.
7: Yes.
2: And I think 24 recommendations came out of that, which I thought is quite encouraging. I also chat with Susan Northrup on a regular occasion, you know, just kind of chatting about, you know, medical certification issues. And she said, you know, her goal is to try to find a path to yes. But as you just said, there's a lot behind that to try to get there. It's some culture, it's some inertia, public perception. But we've heard a lot of stories about people who, like yourself, they're told they need to supply more information or they need to get information for a special issuance, and it is not a streamlined process.
7: And I think, too, you look from the student perspective, the 121 side, yes, it's difficult as well. But if you have a special issuance or you already have your medical certificate, you have an airline backing you. You have a union backing you. You have peer support systems to rely on. As a student pilot in the general aviation on the 91 side of things, you don't have access to that. Even the universities that have flight schools, there are not these robust peer support programs that you have on the 121, even the 135 side of things. And I think that's why we see students suffer so much. Not only do we have a generation that is significantly more susceptible to mental health conditions, but you don't have a way to help them through a mental health condition.
1: We're speaking with Zach Friedman of the Pilot Mental Health Campaign. He is a young aviator, is working on his private, and he's also, in the year that I've known him, he's certainly immersed himself in this effort to try to improve access. And what you were just talking about, I was going to ask, to say, we look at like a student pilot or especially young people trying to initiate a career, like being on that initial climb out where you have low momentum, but at high power, you know, you're just kind of trying to get the airplane going. And that is the kind of experience when you also have to deal with a medical certification issue. And so where do you see from the collegiate perspective some of these programs? Is it a kind of a patchwork of a structure that's addressing this for amongst their students?
7: I think there's two ways that a university or an educational institution can go about helping a collegiate aviator through their career. I think one is kind of setting the precedent and what flight training looks like. I think a lot of people who do want to be a pilot understand that being a pilot takes time and it takes determination. But I also think a lot of people don't realize the mental toll that takes on you. So I think if people are a little more aware of what flight training truly entails, we would have a better starting point. That said, I think the universities, other educational institutions that support collegiate aviators, I think they can do a better job designing systems that work with the collegiate aviator. I don't want to say it currently works against them because it doesn't. It just doesn't work with them at all. It doesn't exist.
2: Zach, first of all, I want to compliment you. I mean, you're very courageous, you know.
7: I appreciate that.
2: And I think, you know, you're going to work through this without any more trouble, because you've certainly got a good path. But what's your advice to other people like you? Where do they go? How do they figure out? How do they become like you?
7: Yeah. I think your number one starting point is to look within and say, where am I currently? Where is my mental health state? For me, I was in a good mental health state. I've been on a stable dosage of medication ever since I started the medication 10 years ago. I think a lot of people aren't as fortunate to be in a situation where I am, where one medication works for a prolonged period of time. Usually after 3, 5, 6 years, that medication starts to wear off. And when you enter a situation like that, it becomes a little more difficult to work around. So I think if the aviator is able to take a step back themselves and say, maybe this is not the right time for me to do this, mm-hmm. that will make the process a little easier, because they can then sit back, reflect, and try again. The problem with the FAA is if you get a deferral or a denial, that stays on your record. If you never try and then you try again, you're not in a position where the FAA is going to flag you. So if you know you're not ready right now, take a step back, relax. You're only 20 years old. You have got time. All right, I know it's all about building hours and whatnot, but you can do that all through your 20s, right? The aviation career is not going anywhere. The pilot shortage is going to last for a long time. So it's up to the aviator to, as we learned in training, the OMSAFE checklist. See if you are fit to fly in that moment. If the answer is no, take a step back, think about how you get there, and then pick up from there.
2: Does your group offer peer support?
7: Pilot Mental Health Campaign does not directly offer peer support. It is one of the items that we would like to tackle in the future, being a resource for other aviators, both collegiate and professional airline pilots, to be able to come to. But at the time, it's not something PMHC supports.
2: Maybe somebody like you could lead it.
1: Yeah, there you go. This is your new initiative. One of the things that came out last year about this time at AirVenture is a kind of an affiliate organization called AeroMed Legal,
7: yep.
1: which at least so... It's kind of mimicking what the airlines have, as far as the unions have their own kind of contract AMEs that kind of concierge for the union pilots. This is kind of like a concierge service for people at the early stages or whatever stage, but it's free advice about how to navigate this any sort of medical issue you might have.
7: Yeah, AeroMed Legal is fantastic. It's a 1-800 toll-free number. Some of the folks on the AeroMed Legal board I know personally and I've worked with as well. They've really done a fantastic job. I've heard stories that I never thought would make it past the FAA's finish line, and lo and behold, they were successful in obtaining a medical certificate.
1: So PMHC is available online for those who may be wandering around. Where are you at?
7: We are in Hangar B, booth 2002-2003. So please stop by. Please feel free to talk to us and help us push the message forward that aeromedical reform is essential for our national airspace system and the safety of our pilots.
1: Zach, it's been great speaking with you. Nice to see you again this year.
7: You too, Fareed. Thank you, and thank you, Paul.
2: It's been a pleasure.
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8: Jim Bork is the president of the International Aerobatic Club. Jim, welcome to Oshkosh, and welcome to the show.
9: Man, it's fantastic to be here. It's so nice to be back, isn't it?
8: Yes, yes, it certainly is. Jim, you said you've been president about a year of IAC, but what's your background in aviation? How did you catch this bug?
9: I grew up around it. My dad was an aircraft broker, so I spent my childhood going with him to deliver airplanes or pick up airplanes, and he had some really cool airplanes. He mostly dealt with aero commanders and kind of Learjets, Sabreliners, business jets, but he also did some aerobatic aircraft as well. That's what started me on it.
8: Okay. What was your first solo flight in?
9: My first solo flight was in a Cessna 172. I had a Grumman AA-1A. Boy, that's a good question. I think it's a Cessna 172 is my very first solo flight. Yeah.
8: All right.
9: Yeah, like a lot of people.
8: Good.
9: We didn't do any aerobatics that day, though.
8: No. Well, how did you transition from straight and level to aerobatics?
9: Well, you know, I took a detour for a while. I flew a lot of RC models. So I didn't really do very much aerobatics in what we call full scale in the RC world for quite a while. But I got pretty accomplished in the RC world, and after doing that for a while, and I just kind of felt like, well, I might as well be in the airplane while I'm doing this. So that's what got me started. And I didn't get really into it until 2007 or 2008 or so.
8: Yeah. When you were doing RCs, were you doing any competitions with...
9: Yeah, I didn't do a lot of competition. I did some. I was just I make a flight simulator that's related to radio-controlled airplanes. It's called the Real Flight Simulator. It's put out by Horizon Hobby. And I did a lot of work with the flight model. I'm a programmer, and I understand the physics. So I did a lot of work with that. So I started flying model airplanes a lot and got very good at it. And then eventually, you know, I didn't really want to compete. It's just not my thing. I didn't think I'd ever do this, by the way. I do compete now, of course, but I didn't think I would ever do that. So at that time, I just kind of wanted to enjoy the airplanes. That's what it was, what I was about. But eventually, like I said, I realized, well, I'm putting all this time and money into it. I might as well be inside the airplane and go do it for real. And that's what I started doing.
8: So I'm not a very coordinated person, and I've tried to fly RCs.
9: Yeah.
8: I can fly a regular airplane straight and level.
9: Right.
8: Okay, but what was the transition like between RC, where you're the controls to me are completely different.
9: Yeah.
8: And then to make that transition into a full-size aircraft.
9: It's tough. Well, RC is tough for pilots, and being in a real airplane is tough for RC pilots. It's hard for everybody. The thing about RC is that when the aircraft is coming towards you, it feels like it's backwards. You have to put yourself in the airplane. And any good RC pilot will be able to do that. They'll think of themselves being in the airplane. But then when you go to fly the real stuff, well, now you're dealing with all the physiological aspects of it, which is a lot of G-force. It can be punishing. It's uncomfortable. And not just that, but even when you're inverted, your legs want to go up in the canopy, and you're not used to that, right? So you have to learn how to adjust all that. And after a while, it's easy, like anything else. But it's a big transition for anybody going either direction.
8: Let's talk a little bit about the IAC itself. 2020 would have been your 50th anniversary.
9: Yeah.
8: So this year is 50 plus one. It's okay. It's still an anniversary, and we're here to celebrate. But what was the beginning of IAC?
9: Well, the IAC has always been fundamentally about competition. We do have safety and technical resources we provide to our members, but from the very beginning, the IAC has been about competing in aerobatics and precision flying. What sets the IAC apart from other aviation groups is the aspects of being able to control an airplane with precision through aerobatic maneuvers. So we're a lot like other groups, a lot like the rest of the EAA, in that we get together and have a good time. We might go to get the $100 hamburger. It might be a $150 hamburger now. I don't know. But we do that kind of thing. But what makes us different is we're really interested in flying with very strict precision according to rules that we've set up, whether we're doing it on a practice day or at a competition. That's kind of what we're about. And that's what we've always been about.
8: Yeah. The original name or nickname for the group was the Precision Flying Group.
9: Yeah, that's right. Yeah.
8: Before it transitioned into IAC. So 50 years of competition. For folks who may not have ever seen a competition, can you kind of draw a parallel between what they see during the afternoon air show and what actually happens at a competition?
9: Sure. Well, for one thing, we do have a freestyle competition that is very much like what you see at the air show, though we don't allow people to go quite so low because safety and a contest environment is very controlled. So let them get down to about 300 feet or so, which, by the way, is still low. It may sound high, but it's not. That's pretty low. But that's our freestyle aspect, which is very much like what you see here. In fact, many of the people you'll see fly here in the air show have succeeded very well at that. Then we also have what we call the arresty or classic part of the competition, where we have people fly sequences. And that's kind of like a ballet. It's really like figure skating, where people have to fly known sequences. They have to set them. All the lines have to be perfect. Vertical lines must be perfectly vertical, and 45s must be perfectly 45. We have judges on the ground who then assess how well they did that and give them scores. A panel of judges, just like you see on the Olympics, give them scores. That's sort of what we do in our competitions.
8: You mentioned the known sequences. That's mm-hmm. obviously something a pilot can study and understand, but then there's also unknown elements as well.
9: Yeah. What really differentiates the pilots, of course, is how well they do with the unknown. We have the known sequence, as you mentioned, which people can practice all year long. And they know what that sequence is like. They can get very, very good at it. By the end of the season, they're extremely precise. But that's not enough, because when they come to the contest, we also make them fly an unknown. And the unknown is something you only see the day before, maybe the day of the contest. You get a few hours to memorize it, but you don't get to practice it at all. And obviously, that's where the money is people who can fly the unknown very well do very well at the contest. That's the big differentiator between the pilots.
8: You mentioned contests. The Nationals are coming up in September.
9: Right. The Nationals will be in Salina, Kansas again for our second year in this late September. Be CD'd by Doug Bartlett, who's our outgoing vice president, and will do a fantastic job. And it's going to, I think, be the biggest. I believe it's going to be the biggest Nationals we've had because we've had so many people that are so excited about doing this again. And I just hear that so much enthusiasm from everybody who's so glad to be back. As I know everyone here is.
8: We're talking with Jim Bork, who's the president of the International Aerobatic Club. Now, the Nationals are taking place in Salinas. Mm-hmm. That's a new location for that.
9: Yeah.
8: How are the preparations going at the airport?
9: Well, Salina is a fantastic venue. Of course, previously we were in just north of Dallas, Texas, which was a great venue for us for a long time. And it was hard to leave. We came here for a couple of years and really enjoyed being here at Oshkosh. But the decision was made to move to Salina. And Salina is a fantastic venue. They don't have any real conflict there for us to worry about, which is nice. It's not an extremely busy airport. They do have a flight school there and things. But they've worked things out with us really well. We have a great area to fly in. The weather there is pretty reliable in September, which is helpful, of course. And the local businesses are so glad to have us. So it's been a really great experience for us. I think we have a new home there, really.
8: Excellent. With the competition, the Nationals, but you also have smaller competitions.
9: Yeah, we do between 30 and 40 regional competitions a year in a normal year. We have about 400 competitors and about 4,000 total members. So only about 10% of our membership competes at those contests. But they're an enthusiastic bunch of people. And the remaining 90% of the IEC, a lot of them are ex-competitors, people who've competed years ago that stick around. And or there may be volunteers. We have a lot of volunteers. Or there may be people who want the magazine and they want to learn about aerobatics. We have all kinds of people who join. Our regional contests are very robust. We'll get between 20 and 30 pilots at each one of those. And they compete for regional standings as well as the Nationals.
8: And you compete as well, correct?
9: I do. I'm on the I'm an unlimited competitor, which is the highest category. And I am on the U.S. Unlimited Aerobatic Team, which represents the United States at the Unlimited World Championships.
8: And when are the next Worlds?
9: Well, we've unfortunately had to pull out of the Worlds that was this summer, the Advanced Worlds, but just because they had to move things around. A lot of that was coronavirus related to the U.S. This will be the first time the U.S. has not competed at a World since they started. But next year we expect to have an unlimited competition that we expect to be able to go, and I'm really excited. I hope to make the team again. We have our tryouts in September and then represent the U.S. again.
8: Good. You mentioned unlimited. There are several different categories of competition. We should review those for folks as well.
9: Right. At the lower end of it, we have what's called primary. And primary is suitable for a Citabria or a Great Lakes or an RV or any. So many airplanes here would be perfectly comfortable flying in the primary category. That's our lowest category. And it's more of a casual category. I've taken people from nothing to being able to fly. Well, they're pilots first, of course, but from being a pilot who hasn't flown aerobatics to flying a primary competition in as little as a week. So if someone's enthusiastic out there, you should definitely get involved and just try to fly primary. After that, we have sportsman, which is a little harder, and we usually see decathlons in that category, aircraft like that. Then we go to intermediate, and with each of these categories, you get a little lower. You're allowed to fly a little lower. Intermediate is largely dominated by the pits aircraft, those kinds of aircraft. Then we get to advanced and unlimited, and by the time you're at unlimited, you're flying much lower, very near the surface, and you're usually flying an extra or some other composite monoplane with 300 horsepower, six-cylinder engine. So you have a range. If you have an inexpensive, maybe vintage airplane, you'd start at the lower end, and if you have an airplane like mine, then you go ahead and fly the harder stuff.
8: It really is. It does cover the entire spectrum of aerobatic aircraft. So it's a nice low entry point. There's I don't want to say a low bar, but the cost of getting in is not that great. And from there, you can decide if you want to keep moving up.
9: You know, the cheapest type of aviation I could think of is to share a pits with somebody else. I mean, it's like a $35,000, $40,000 investment. Two or three people can share one and fly aerobatics for just about nothing. I think it burns like 6 or 7 gallons an hour. You can have a great time. So, yeah, we really believe very strongly in, like you said, the entire range. We are about hopefully winning a world championship. We're about supporting people who want to fly for the national championship, but we also want to support people who are flying at what we call the grassroots level. Anybody who's interested in aerobatics, who's willing to take the challenge on of flying it with precision and with grace, that's who we want to be involved with, and we want them to join us.
8: You mentioned the Pitts Special. That this is an anniversary year for the Pitts as well.
9: Yeah, it is. It's the 75th anniversary of the Pitts. Well, I think I'm not sure if it's this year or last year. We're counting it all as 2020. Didn't happen. So this is the 75th anniversary of the Pitts, which is an amazing design. I have a Pitts. I do fly it sometimes. And it's, to me, still just about the greatest airplane there is. It's such a beautiful plane to fly. Everyone should have an opportunity to fly one. We also have the 50th anniversary of the Decathlon, which is another important aircraft for the IEC. And that's come up this year as well.
8: All right. Where can folks find out more about IAC?
9: Well, of course, you can go to IAC.org, which is our website, and also the IAC Aerobatic Center, which is behind me as I'm sitting with you. Right at the show center, you can't find a better spot to watch the air shows and to learn about aerobatics and the IAC Aerobatic Center.
8: Excellent. Any final thoughts before we wrap up?
9: You know, I'm just going to say again that it's just such a pleasure to be back here with you and everybody else. The sun is out a little bit here and there, but it's just such a gorgeous day, and I love all the airplanes. Love seeing everybody. I hope everybody has a great time.
8: All right. Jim Bork, president of the International Aerobatic Club, thanks for joining us. I'm Steve Buss, and this is EIA Radio.
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10: Welcome to EIA Radio. I'm Wireless Mike.
11: I'm Afterburner Al. I didn't realize you had your earpiece in. You're all slicked down and
10: I like my toys. These are okay. Yeah, I like nice headsets. So yeah, it's
11: meanwhile, our guest is seeing us doing a hand motion to each other like we don't know what we're doing.
10: Not really. So today we are joined by Rob Erdos, and Rob works at the National Research Council for Canadian Aerospace?
12: That's right.
10: Okay. Just trying to make sure I got that right. And what do you do there?
12: The chief test pilot for the Flight Research Laboratory.
10: Excellent. So you probably get to see all the cool stuff.
12: We have some very interesting airplanes.
10: What's the coolest thing you're doing right now?
12: Probably the most interesting story about what we're currently involved with is microgravity research, something that NASA's done. Other countries do it, too. It's in support of our little contribution to the space program. And we have a business jet, a Falcon 20, and it's been extensively modified so we can turn off the gravity for 30 seconds at a time by flying in big parabolic arcs for doing experiments.
11: So the Vomit Comet.
12: That's the idea. It's earned that name, by the way.
10: Excellent. So now, do you get to fly on these big parabolic arcs?
12: Yeah, it's an interesting business. It's completely manually hand-flown, two pilots sitting up front. One guy handles the throttles, and one guy handles the yoke. And we just try our best to very, very carefully fly a zero-G parabola using some very specialized instrumentation, because it's hard to track zero-G at a 0.005-G level. So we use some dental floss and a pink eraser hanging in front of our eyes. The pink erasers work best. And when you float that thing in front of your eyes, what you're essentially doing is tossing it in the air at about 380 knots and flying the airplane in precise formation around a ballistic object. And if it stays put, you're at zero-G.
10: Wow. Interesting.
11: I never considered it doing it that way. It's a very simplistic way to do it, and it's probably incredibly effective.
12: I'd like to think of it as a Canadian solution.
10: I would have thought that they would have had this really high-tech autopilot that would know this perfect parabola to fly, and it would, be just push a button.
12: You could probably do it, but humans are really adaptive and skilled, and we managed to make it work, and all you have to do is feed us.
11: So... You're at zero G. Is the airplane also at zero G? Because you think those of us that fly, we know about our G limits, both positive and negative on the airplane. So when you're pushing over and you're creating this zero G or even negative G, is the airplane also at zero G?
12: Yeah, think of it as if we took a baseball and we threw it into the air at a really high speed. It hasn't gone into space, but while it's arcing across the infield, it's in a very small orbit. It's going to intercept the Earth soon, but that's essentially a parabolic segment of an orbit. If you were riding inside the baseball, you're floating around inside the same small orbit with respect to the Earth, with respect to the baseball. That's zero G, and you do have to modify the airplane because the fuel floats, the hydraulics float, and the systems can be affected. And we're really particular to having the engines run throughout this thing, so that took some engineering. But it's still zero G, although at the end of that big arc, when you point it up at the sky and then you go across the top and you point back at the ground, you pull out and that's about 2.5 G. In the end of an hour, it's all averaged 1 G, but you have these fun periods in the middle.
11: Now, you mentioned that obviously you're doing microgravity research. At least those of us who live in the United States are so focused on our own experimenting with aerospace. What are, in Canada, what is Canadian specialty in aerospace research?
12: Well, specific to the microgravity stuff?
11: Or anything else?
12: Well, in the anything else department, I'd say that every country has a limited budget to try to invest in areas where they're going to get some bang for their buck. And you come to the table, so to speak, with your international collaborators and partners, and you want to bring something that causes sharing. You want to learn from your colleagues, so you have to have an area of specialization. The one I'm really proud of is in fly-by-wire flight control design. And we have some kind of unusual flying machines there, too. F-18s, Airbuses, Boeings. They're fly-by-wire aircraft now. But those machines, they fly the same code every day. Very carefully written code. You don't want the blue screen of death in your Airbus. We have a couple of helicopters that are in-flight programmable variable stability helicopters with a fly-by-wire control system where your stick goes talks to the computer, and the computer runs the helicopter, and we can change the code in real time in flight. And that is magic.
10: That sounds a little dangerous.
12: It can be.
10: If something goes wrong.
12: Blue screen of death.
10: Yes. Do you have redundant systems in there?
12: I'm it. The way we do it is one side of the cockpit has an electronic research set of flight controls, and the other side has mechanical flight controls and a safety pilot, often myself and my colleague. We sit there kind of on a hair-trigger basis, ready to take over if the computer burps. That way, we can fly experimental code that can fail without putting ourselves in danger. As long as you can toggle off the experimental software, it gives you the leisure to experiment sometimes with surprising outcomes without endangering yourself.
10: So what's the goal of that? To get an easier-to-fly helicopter?
12: Yeah. For example, we have machines that are super agile. We have machines that are auto-hover, auto-land capability. We're looking at coupling the flight control system to things like synthetic vision and helmet-mounted displays, where you can look at something on the ground, command the helicopter to go there, and then tell it to land by fly-by-voice capability. Because all of these systems are inputs to a computer, and the computer is ultimately flying, you can experiment with futuristic interfaces. It's a very, very productive system. For example, when the major manufacturers, I'll risk dropping a name, Boeing or Sikorsky or Bell, are building a new prototype, they'll often bring us a flight control code, and we'll fly it for developmental purposes. Before they've even built their new helicopter, they can feel what it's like.
10: Interesting. So what are some of the other projects that you've been working on?
12: One thing that we're talking about a lot here and that we're kind of excited about is alternative fuels research. And
10: that's a hot topic all over.
12: It's topical here. Lead suddenly is bad for you. And we all want to do something about that. Yeah. So we're looking at building up a research capability using our flight research lab facilities and our partners in the NRC in the propulsion lab, the engine specialists, and do some research in piston engine response to alternative fuels. And there are lots of companies who are proposing fuels. Somebody has to independently test them.
10: Now, what fuels are you looking and testing right now?
12: Well, the list of candidate fuels you read about, and we're kind of in the negotiating stage with a lot of these developers, so I probably won't drop names there. But the ones that people are proposing for commercial applications, we hope to take samples of all of these fuels and run it through an independent testing process, not so much for the developers as for the manufacturers of the engines and the regulatory authorities, so that we know that we can warrant these things are safe.
10: Excellent. Yeah, earlier in the week, we talked to somebody who was putting compressed natural gas through an aircraft engine, and I thought that was a brilliant idea.
12: Yeah, that's very exciting. I was overlooking at that airplane, and I think we're going to see a lot more of that in the next few years. We did a project last year on our Falcon 20, flying the first alternative fuel in a jet aircraft. It was the first in the world where the entire airplane was powered by mustard seeds. It was. Yeah. Fuel derived from mustard grain, and it worked fine. It's a careful business to do it without undue risk, but we got a first, and we're talking a bit about that because that was something we're proud of.
10: There's lots of things that you just wouldn't think of that you can turn into gas these days, and that's really exciting.
11: Well, thinking in the Model T, you could burn anything in that tank when it started out, and we're back to that now, I think.
12: we're certainly going to be forced by necessity to experiment.
11: I was thinking about the geography of Canada and how important is the airplane to Canada, as far as, you know, I would say that it seems like it's even higher importance in other countries.
12: Yeah, it certainly is. If you had a chance to come to Ottawa and see our National Aviation Museum, you'd learn a lot about the recent history of Canada, because the airplane played a big part in that. Some communities to this day are really only accessible by airplane, and it's sort of a lifeline and a part of the culture. Airplanes like the de Havilland Beaver are so iconic that they're on the coins.
11: Oh, yes.
10: Mm-hmm. Beautiful airplane, too. You know, it's one of... It's still on my short list of planes that I'd love to fly someday.
11: The NRC, where is it based in one place, or you have several different facilities for the different areas that you're researching in?
12: Yeah, the NRC, comprehensively, is the science and technology agency of our government, and it has laboratories all across the country in disciplines from, I say, A to Z, astrophysics to zoology. There's probably somebody studying those topics all across the country. And then in aerospace, we're a bunch of different labs, aerodynamics lab, materials lab, propulsion labs, and our flight research laboratory has real airplanes and gets to

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1: Canadian pride and what's gone on is our portion of the overall program.
2: And what other areas in space does your agency really want to get after other than microgravity?
1: The Dedicated Space Research is another agency. That's okay. A Canadian space agency, and they were originally spawned from the NRC and have gone off to be independent. But our agency is mainly aeronautical research at this point and intended to be focused on supporting the industry. So when I come down here as a trade show representative, and that's kind of interesting, we see Oshkosh now as a trade show, at least for us. Mm-hmm. It's with mind toward creating business and products and jobs and opportunities for Canadian companies. Of course, I slept under the wing and I came to Oshkosh as a kid, and I think of it as a grassroots fly-in, but it's that, and it's also a very productive place to do business.
3: Well, unfortunately, we are out of time. If somebody on the grounds here wants to come and talk more to you, where can they find you?
1: Well, either myself or my colleagues were installed at an NRC booth at the International Federal Pavilion, and we're there until 5 o'clock every day, and we'd love to talk to people who want to talk about research.
3: And if they want to find you on the internet, where could they find you there?
1: If you're to Google National Research Council of Canada or burrow down into Flight Research Laboratory, I think I'm in there, and they could contact me directly if they want to talk about airplane stuff. That's my favorite subject.
2: Very interesting stuff that you brought to us today. Thank you so much for coming in.
3: Yes, thank you, and thank you for joining us. Again, we have been talking to Rob Erdos, and he's with the National Research Council out of Canada, and we do appreciate you coming in. This is EAA Radio.
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5: And we are on the fly at Vintage, and everyone knows where Vintage is because there's a big wayfinding tower down here in the south that says Vintage. And the big red Vintage barn and the Vintage hangar and a new youth center last year, pavilion, and
6: the wings, the big Vintage Aircraft Association wings. We're standing on them now.
5: We're standing on the wings. And the name of this plaza is the Rose
6: Memorial Plaza.
5: Memorial Plaza.
6: It's a memorial to Bill Rose, who was a longtime Vintage Aircraft Association member, and his wife, Mert, gave this to us, and we're so appreciative in honor of her husband, Bill.
5: And we'll talk about some of the things that you do here as we go along. But first, we have some exciting things that have happened this year in Vintage. Why don't you introduce our new president?
6: Well, we have a brand new president, John Hoffman. John lives right here in Wisconsin, really just down the road. He's a longtime Vintage Aircraft Association member, flies antique airplanes, contemporary airplanes, all kinds of airplanes, and he's an IAANP. John, welcome as our new president.
7: Thanks, Ray.
6: And John, a lot of great things happening in the Vintage Aircraft Association.
7: Yeah, yes there is. The Vintage Aircraft Association was formed in 1970. And as a division of EAA, and that was the same time about when Warbirds and IAC was formed. We're now considered a special interest community, but we are on our own separate 501c3 nonprofit association. And we are 6,200 members strong and growing. So it's kind of interesting. We have the highest retention rate of anybody within the EAA family of about 90%. Of our members that renew. And during COVID, when many associations lost members, we were able to hold steady and even grow.
5: Yeah, that's fantastic. And there is also, in adjacent to EAA's lifetime memberships, you can get a Vintage lifetime membership side by side as well.
7: That's correct. You do have to be a EAA lifetime member to become a Vintage lifetime member. And you get the benefits of you'll have the magazine for the rest of your life, as well as 10% off in the Red Barn.

0: real nice jacket, and benefits such as free ice and things like that. So
1: yeah. Well, and that, not to mention the Oasis down the road here.
0: That's
1: too.
0: Correct. Yeah,
1: the nice Oasis, air-conditioned comfort there.
0: Correct.
1: Place to get away.
2: And we're looking for new members. And John, tell them if they join here at Oshkosh, they get a little perk.
0: Yeah, they get a little perk here at Oshkosh. Membership is $45 a year. You get a free breakfast if you join here, which is a $12 value at Tall Pines, plus the 10% off at the Red Barn, and three free bags of ice. So,
1: well, and that's a commodity nowadays. Isn't ice up to like $5-6 a bag here at Oshkosh?
0: That's right, yeah, yeah. So, yeah, it's almost like getting a free membership. So, yeah.
1: So speaking of membership, let's talk about attendance. It looks like record numbers once again.
0: Yeah, yeah, we're up. As of last night, we had 817 airplanes, vintage airplanes. And by a vintage airplane, it's 1970 or before. So anything that everything in this area south of the Red Barn up until the South 40 parking is all considered a vintage aircraft. And we had 817 registered, and we're all well on our way to our capacity of about 1,400.
1: Now let's remind members of the different categories. So 1970, that would be contemporary.
0: Contemporary, correct.
1: And then we go back.
0: Back.
1: And what have we got there?
0: I believe through 1955 is the
2: classic,
0: and up through 1945 are the antiques.
1: Okay, perfect. And we have a lot of representation in all of those categories here this year.
0: That is correct.
2: That's right, and we got an example of each and every one of those right up here on the plaza, here at the Mert and Bill Rose Memorial Plaza.
1: Now, we know you're super busy, but just tell us real quick, what kind of things do you envision as the new president for vintage going forward this year?
0: Besides being an IA and doing a little bit of restoration work for people, my wife and I owned an association management business, so... We sold that about a year ago, and I'm able to devote more time. But I have a real big background in associations, and we're looking to establish endowment funds, solidify our financial situation. It's not exciting stuff, but it's necessary.
1: Yeah.
0: Excuse me.
1: Important.
0: Looking for sponsorships. And then I'm also wanting to work more closely with the type clubs and to be an advocate where we're kind of a clearinghouse to help people keep these old airplanes flying.
1: Fantastic. Ray?
2: Well, John, we appreciate you taking time out to come up and saying hello, and welcome as our new president for the Vintage Aircraft Association.
0: Thank you very much, and anytime you need me, Jeff, let me know.
1: All right. Thanks, John. Appreciate it. Thanks for putting on a great show down here at Vintage.
0: Thank you very much.
1: We appreciate it. And, Ray, I should introduce you. I didn't really. Ray Johnson is one of the directors of the Vintage Aircraft Association. You do have a board, and it's separate from the EAA's board. And tell us just real quick just a little bit about the fundamentals and the structure of the organization.
2: Well, we have a board. Just like John said, we're a 501C. We have our own government, but we are – operating under the umbrella of EAA, and we now like to call it a community. This is the Vintage community, and my job is I am the chairman of the Vintage and Review area, which was we're standing in, and we do a program Monday through Friday where we interview people and their pilots and their wonderful airplanes. And
1: speaking of which, airplanes just keep coming and going out this plaza.
2: We have a lot of great stuff, and and we do engine runs. The OX5 we do every day, the 1915 Gnome rotary engine replica. But with us, we have three ladies from Ladies Who Love Tail Draggers.
1: I heard it was Ladies Love Tail Draggers and Dogs. Is that not right?
3: Oh,
1: I thought that was the new name.
2: They like their
1: this
2: dogs,
1: year.
2: Too.
1: Yeah. Well, we have had Ladies Love Tail Dragger on over the years, and it's always fun to hear how the organization is growing and moving forward and getting new gals involved.
2: And that's a good example of what we're doing today. Laura Benton is with us. Laura is the president of Ladies Love Tail Draggers. It was started by Judy Birchler several years ago. Laura, just going to say this quickly, had a good college career in volleyball.
3: That's correct.
2: And she now does commentary on ESPN, so you'll hear her voice out there.
1: So that's your full-time job now?
3: No, I have another fun. That's my fun side job
1: okay.
3: that I do.
1: We all have something like that going on.
3: Yeah,
1: don't we?
3: Yeah.
2: But just off a trip, tell us what Ladies Love Tail Draggers is, and you just come off a great trip around the Great Lakes.
3: Well, you hit it, Ray. We're all about getting women involved in aviation, but specifically the tailwheel. We feel like there's a lot of skill that can be gained from that. And there's not a lot of us. We have about 4,400 members of Ladies Love Tail Draggers. We want to see more involved. We want to see younger generations coming up into tailwheel. And it provides a lot of good opportunities. So in doing so, we offer scholarships. We also are a 501c. And we offer scholarships to women interested in getting their tailwheel endorsement. And then we also offer a scholarship once a woman has their tailwheel in spin and upset training to keep those skills bright and sharp.
2: Tell us real quick, you just came off a tour.
3: Yes. So we did what we called the 2025 Great Lakes Tour. So we started in Put-in Bay, Ohio, which was Lake Erie, went across up to, it was planned to go to Mackinac Island, the top of Lake Michigan, and come back down. Weather played a little bit of a part, but we still had a great time, lots of flying, and we had 25 aircraft and 44 women on the trip.
1: Mackinac Island. That's on my bucket list.
3: It should be. It's beautiful.
2: Well, and we also want to introduce Mackenzie Anderson and Kristen Laney. And they flew in this morning. Jeff, no radio, with the no radio waiver, a 1942 Myers OTW. Now, that in itself is a pretty big deal, I think.
1: Yes.
2: However, neither one of these ladies has ever been to Oshkosh.
1: Wow. That's fantastic. And for your first visit, you do the no radio arrival, and you bring the coolest old airplane you could find, which is displayed right here in Vintage in the Circle.
2: Mackenzie, tell us what your experience was like. You got up here 20 miles north of here. The winds were not cooperating, so you sat all day, but you got in here this morning. What's it like flying in here for the first time?
4: It was actually easier than I expected it to be. The tower controllers were so accommodating. They were willing to work with us. We kept calling back. They kept trying to work us in, and they got us in this morning. And so I couldn't have asked for any better help, honestly.
2: How far did you fly from?
4: To get here this morning?
2: No, the whole trip.
4: Oh, the whole trip? We came in from the Charlotte, North Carolina area.
1: Ooh.
4: So 630 miles straight line distance.
1: It's a long trip in an OTW.
2: Kristen, tell us, what was your experience like?
5: This is probably one of the craziest things I've done as far as tailwheel flying is concerned so far. I'm actually still a student pilot, so to be able to achieve all of this while being a student pilot is kind of mind-blowing.
2: So what's your first impressions of Oshkosh and the Vintage Aircraft Association?
4: Everyone's been so friendly. Like, everyone has been watching out for us, making sure that we're safe, and waiting for us to bring the plane in. I didn't expect so many people to be looking out for us when we came in for the first time.
1: Has everybody just continuously been trying to give you ice cream? It's like there's ice cream socials, ice cream festivals, ice cream trucks. It seems like Vintage is all about ice cream.
5: I think we did it wrong then because no one's offered us ice
1: cream.
5: Oh,
1: boy. Yet. Well, the man's right here. Ray will show you where the ice cream is.
2: Yeah, I get my share. Laura, I'm sure that you're signing up two new Ladies Love Tail Dragger pilots.
3: Yeah, we had a great opportunity to meet before this and get them involved. And I just want to point out, too, we also, Ladies Love Tail Draggers, have a luncheon tomorrow down in Tall Pines with Vintage at noon if you're interested in joining and meeting other female women pilots.
1: Now, is your former president still heavily involved? I mean, obviously you pass the baton just like any other organization. But.
3: Right. Yeah. Judy is our founder. She has been heavily involved with the organization, and she was critical in our planning of our tours. Being a newbie into the group, I definitely appreciated Judy's experience. I feel like Judy knows everybody across America when we stop somewhere, so it's great to have her still so heavily involved.
1: Yeah, that is awesome.
2: Well, we enjoy having you here. It's incredible. Congratulations on your first time at Oshkosh and bringing in the Myers OTW. That's a rare airplane in itself.
1: Jay Monchi, we're on the fly at the Vintage pavilion here, the Rose Pavilion, Adrian, right next to the Vintage Hangar. Come on down and check all this out.
6: Let's take a listen to a classic interview from 2019.
7: Our next guest. Yes, we have another guest. This is Eric Barst, and he is the CEO of Vertigo Aero. Is a fascinating company. You had an amazing announcement the other day.
8: Absolutely.
7: That you've teamed up with Continental Motors and that you guys are going to do some exciting R&D. Tell us a little bit about what you've been doing. I know you've been part of the Lindbergh Innovation Forum. I know that Eric Lindbergh actually he founded this company. Is that correct?
8: So he was one of the three co-founders, as well as myself and Dr. Pat Anderson. So we've got three of us.
7: Oh, I know
8: together.
7: Pat Anderson.
8: I bet you do. So the three of us have all been working on, for lack of a better term, strange things in the future of aviation. And we've all kind of connected with each other off and on over the last 10 years. And a couple of years ago, we all came together to form Vertigo Aero and really deliver some of the foundational technologies for propulsion of all of these crazy new aircraft we're seeing these days, where you know you're seeing urban air mobility aircraft, big drones, all kinds of new architectures for aircraft that you know are revolutionary, and there need to be technologies behind those to make those possible, and that's where we come in for the propulsion.
9: I think that's interesting. I had never heard the term IDEP. Which I'm only somewhat familiar with now, but explain to us what that independent distributed electric propulsion means for the rest of us.
8: Absolutely. So integrated distributed electric propulsion, or IDEP, you're close enough. We'll hire you for marketing. So that's our acronym really referring to the systems that we're developing, where it goes everything from generating the electrons in the aircraft, distributing them around, and then turning them into propulsion. And what that means in the near term is hybrid electric systems. And that's where we're really excited about this partnership that we've announced with Continental Aerospace Technologies. You know, they've been in propulsion for more than 100 years. They know how to certify engines, produce them, great set of expertise there, and an innovative group of people. And we have a lot of expertise in hybrid electric systems, batteries, you know, how do you make electric aircraft go? And so we're really partnered together for the first generation of these technologies to be hybrid electric so that we can make really capable next generation electric aircraft possible with technologies we have access to now.
9: What are the batteries like? That's always the... what we're told, that's always the limiting factor these days.
8: Well, it
9: is. Are they getting better?
8: They are, but if there is a Moore's Law for batteries, it's that they move forward at about 3-5% a year. So they move forward consistently, and over the long term, I will say all of us at Vertigo are very bullish on where batteries are going. But if you want to design a highly capable aircraft right now or in the next few years, you really need to be looking at hybrid electric technologies. You know, the really capable battery electric aircraft, especially for commercial missions or vertical takeoff, that's probably 15 to 20 years down the road. So our goal is to provide aircraft developers with a hybrid system that's basically a proxy for a battery that you can't put your hands on right now, so that you can design the right aircraft instead of designing a compromised aircraft around today's technologies. And then as the battery technologies mature, you know, we, of course, are experts on batteries. There are big battery packs in a hybrid system. And as the technologies are available, we will help transition our customers from hybrids through into batteries when it's possible.
7: So tell us a little bit about how you're going to marry this hybrid propulsion system to this actually very capable diesel engine that Continental has.
8: Absolutely. So Continental's Jet A engines are already certified. They're in the market. We don't see them as much in the U.S., but in Europe, that's a big product line because avgas is so hard to find. And so one of the reasons that we're going down that path with Continental is these markets are very global. And so avgas is really available in the U.S. You get outside the U.S. and avgas is hard to find. Jet A is very easy to find. So what we do with that engine is it's really a starting point. when we first got into hybrid aviation, we looked at all manner of aircraft engines. We looked at APUs, we looked at turbines, we looked at avgas engines, jet A engines, and unsurprisingly, none of them were great off the shelf for turning a generator. They've all been optimized for decades to turn a propeller. And so one of the things that made us really excited about finding the folks at Continental is they're not working with us to sell us the engine they have now. They're working with us to use that as a platform to develop the right engine for a hybrid system. And that involves making it a little bit lighter. There are a lot of things that are on an aircraft engine that we don't need to spin the generator. It involves pulling a little more power out of it, improving the cooling of it so we can put it into some different applications. So we'll wind up with an engine that's related to one of their current engines, but that's really optimal for what we're doing now with the next generation of electric aircraft.
7: And I understand why Jet A is so important. Avgas has lead in it.
8: Yeah, absolutely.
7: Lead is an EPA problem. And even here in the U.S., we've acknowledged that. We don't know when avgas is going to go away.
8: Right.
7: But the odds are very good that it will. So if you're bothering to work on next generation technology, you really shouldn't be messing with an avgas engine.
8: I think that's correct. A lot of the programs we're working with for these next generation aircraft are looking at concepts like urban air mobility. You know, how do people move around cities and get where they want to go when they want to get there in the future? And the reality is that while aviation is a very U.S.-centric market, you know, the U.S. and Canada is where a lot of the action happens in general aviation. You know, I'm a pilot. I love flying. But around the world, the problem that urban air mobility is solving isn't general aviation. It's getting out of traffic. And the most congested cities in the world, the biggest populations in the world are outside the U.S. And so you look at the opportunity here to bring these aviation solutions to get people up and over traffic, you know, get people where they want to go much faster. That's a real global market, and we can bring that to countries around the world that don't have as much general aviation going on right now.
9: Do you find that in your travels, say, here around the show, that there are an awful lot of people that are talking about electric airplanes? Do you have sort of an eye at this point for this has really good possibilities and this one's more pie in the sky?
8: Sure. Well, so, you know, I guess
9: I'm not looking for names. I'm just.
8: No, and I can't, unfortunately, I can't give you names because we're talking to dozens of companies right now who are interested in applying our technologies. You know, it's interesting because I think a lot of the vertical takeoff things are really interesting. Some of those architectures are going to work better than others, but there's a real potential to have kind of the next generation of the helicopter, if you will. Quieter, more redundancy, just, you know, a next generation architecture that's, you know, perhaps a better neighbor in urban areas to be quiet. There's some really interesting fixed wing applications. But, you know, it's also interesting because I have a lot of people walk up to me and say, hey, you've got hybrids. We want to put a hybrid in our aircraft right now. And we are a very kind of science-based and technology-based company. And so I have to then ask them, why? Because in some cases, that's a bad idea. And we don't want to hype our technologies in areas where it doesn't fit. And the analogy that I give is, you know, jet engines came to be after piston engines, and they provided some great leaps forward. That doesn't mean that taking a jet engine and strapping it to the top of a Cessna 172 makes it better. It probably makes it worse. And likewise, you know, electric and hybrid electric technologies open a whole lot of doors for aircraft developers, but that doesn't mean that force-fitting it into an aircraft that's already optimized around something else is actually going to be a good idea or make it better at all. So the best opportunities for new propulsion technologies are really to step back and reimagine what the aircraft itself looks like so you can take advantage of what the new propulsion technology can do.
9: I'm curious, when you mentioned earlier about asking people why when they say, I want a hybrid in my airplane, what do they have a ready answer of, oh, because of, or do you really get them scratching their heads?
8: So the typical ready answer is they want it to be greener. They want it to use less energy. And the interesting thing about that is hybrids in airplanes are for a different purpose than hybrids in cars. In a car, you're starting and stopping, and so you're recovering all of that braking energy to turn it into thrust to start the car back up after it stopped. We don't start and stop airplanes, and in fact, we've been recovering that energy since the days of the Wright brothers. Because when you're cruising along in an airplane, before you get to your destination, you throttle back and you coast down in speed and recover all that energy on the way down. You don't just drop to the ground when you pull the throttle back. So we're already getting those benefits back in aviation, and we really talk about for hybrids and for electric propulsion, it should be architecture enabling. You know, if you could put distributed electric propulsion on an aircraft where you're controlling the airflow over the airframe differently, you know, really making it a lot more aerodynamically efficient, there are some huge benefits. But if you're just putting it in a conventional aircraft, it doesn't really automatically make it greener. It's a matter of designing both the airplane and the propulsion system to match together, and that's where you get the benefits.
9: It's amazing. So you believe that the next airplane, or the first airplane that you guys are really going to work with, is how many years out from now?
8: You know, I expect that we're going to be seeing low volumes of, like, unmanned aircraft. You know, we're working with both manned and unmanned programs. You're going to see some of that in as little as three and a half years. For certified manned aircraft, we're probably talking about more like 5 years down the road, but it's definitely coming, and there's a lot of energy going into this field to really create that next generation of aircraft. So it's coming, and it's going to get here a lot faster than people think.
7: I believe it. I believe this is a fascinating decade coming up.
8: Absolutely.
7: Tell us a little bit more about where people can find you on the airfield here at AirVenture 2019.
8: Absolutely. So Vertigo Aero is over in the Urban Air Mobility Showcase. We're booth D11 over there, and we'd love to have you drop in and check out what we've got going on. We've got some displays on Vertigo as well as some displays on our exciting partnership with Continental Aerospace Technologies. And you can find us online at www.vertigoaero.com. That's VERDEGOAERO.com. And you know, we love it when people inquire about it. It's a really interesting topic, and it's just a fascinating era in aviation.
7: I agree with you, and I cannot wait to see where things go, Eric. We've been speaking with Eric Bartsch here on EAA Radio. Eric, thank you for taking the time to come over and tell us about the exciting hybrid technologies.
8: Thank you. It's been a pleasure.
9: Come back next year.
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11: This is Digital Dave.
12: I'm Fast Eddie, and today is really unbelievable.
11: Today's been going well.
12: Oh, yeah. Right off the cliff.
11: And we have with us Susan Levitt from Green Bay Austin Straubel International Airport.
12: Yes.
11: Got it right.
12: Yep.
13: Ta-da. Well done.
11: Nailed it.
13: Well done.
11: And as you said before we came on, nobody really needs to know your name?
13: No, not at all.
11: I disagree. But anyway, let's talk about Green Bay Austin Straubel International Airport.
13: Yeah.
11: How big is this airport?
13: Well, we have 12 gates for commercial services.
11: Okay.
13: Delta, American, United, Frontier, and Sun Country fly with us. I also have two FBOs, approximately 212,000-ish square feet of indoor hangar space, plenty of ramp space with our two FBOs, Jet Air Group and with Executive Air. We also have a flight school, Pilot Smith. They're here on grounds today as well. And, yeah, you might know us for that NFL team that sits in our backyard.
11: No, oh, never heard of them.
12: Never, yeah.
11: The Green Bay what?
13: Who? Yeah.
11: Who? Yeah. I mean, we're about to get thrown out of Wisconsin now.
13: Right, exactly.
12: Yeah, really.
13: The armored cars show up.
11: That's the black SUVs. Come with us. Anyway, so that's actually a decent-sized airport. That's a good airport, bigger, you know.
13: Yeah,
11: and,
13: absolutely.
11: And a bunch of commercial service.
13: Yes.
11: How far are you from Oshkosh?
13: We're about 50 minutes by car. Of course, there is some construction this year in the Neenah Menasha area, so it's taking a couple minutes longer. But, yeah, I definitely want to take this time to thank everybody that flew into Green Bay this year. I'm hearing from the FBOs that we had record-setting tie-downs and hangar space was quite scarce this week. So we appreciate everybody that flew into Green Bay. Both your own aircraft and our commercial flights were full.
11: That's good. So the hangar is available for overnight GA.
13: Yes.
11: My fabric kit fox doesn't want to sit outside in the rain.
13: That's just fine.
11: Okay, so that's good to know.
13: Yeah.
12: It is good to know. Hangar space at a major air show is hard to find.
11: Yeah.
13: It is.
11: A major airport or show?
12: Both.
11: Okay. All right, you said show.
12: Well,
11: confuse me.
12: It doesn't take much.
11: So speaking of air shows, you guys going to have an air show?
13: No,
11: kind of hard
13: you.
11: To do that with a commercial airport, yeah.
13: We are going to have the draft, though. We're hosting the 2025 NFL Draft in Green Bay on April 24th through the 26th. So we're looking forward to a lot of traffic at the airport.
11: Okay, will the snow be gone by then?
13: No guarantees on that. We're not making any guarantees on that.
11: Okay.
12: Well, if everything goes the way you want it to, you're going to be up to your eyeballs in aircraft.
13: Yes.
11: Well, hopefully.
13: Yes.
11: Do we get a complimentary cheesehead hat?
13: You know, it's a little warm at Oshkosh for the cheesehead, so we usually leave those at home. But, yeah, absolutely.
11: Yeah, come
13: Fly
11: on.
13: Fly in.
11: Yeah, and it should say Green Bay Austin Straubel International
13: right?
11: Airport. Got to get that title in there a lot. So what exactly is your function at the airport?
13: So I'm the marketing communications manager, and for the last, I think we're on year 5 with EAA Radio. We've been fortunate to work with you guys on a sponsorship.
11: And we appreciate that.
12: Yes, thank you.
13: Yeah, and it's made a difference, clearly. You know, the hotels are saying that they're seeing the wristbands and the sunburns showing
11: up in
13: the restaurants.
11: The air show sunburn underneath your chin.
13: And in the hotels. So clearly it's been a great partnership getting people to come to our community. And we also have an exhibit space here on grounds in Oshkosh. And we talk about not just the airport, but the whole entire region. So what we found is people were coming in and saying, hey, after AirVenture, we want to go to Door County. Where do we fly into for that? Or, you know, I've always wanted to see Lambeau Field. How do I get to your airport? And then how do I get from the airport to Lambeau Field?
11: And can I rent a car?
13: Yep, absolutely. We have all of the major global air car rental companies. I always say for AirVenture, make sure that they will add extra cars, but make sure that you rent early. Usually, like a month out, they're already sold out and kind of scrambling to find some more cars.
11: Well, that's good news. At least they have cars.
12: Yeah.
11: They have a red one and a blue one.
12: Well, you know, it must be quite a thing for everybody to get the logistics in place because, obviously, AirVenture, big deal. People fly in. They need rental cars, hotel rooms. It's got to be a real economic boost.
13: It is, because at the same time, we have the annual shareholders meeting, because as you know, Green Bay is publicly, everybody owns Green Bay Packers, right?
11: Really? I did not know that.
13: Yeah, they sell shares periodically, and you can become an owner of the Green Bay Packers.
11: Oh.
13: And typically, the Monday of AirVenture is when they hold their annual shareholders meeting. So often, we'll get people that stop by the booth after the shareholders meeting and say that they were there. And then training camp starts, and then Green Bay training camp is open to the public. So you can go and watch players out there training.
11: Sounds like fun.
12: Hey, we could hop a plane from Philly, come up here to Austin Straubel, and we could go watch the Packers practice.
11: Who?
13: You absolutely could.
11: Who?
12: The Packers.
11: Who?
12: Green Bay. Dad used to like them. I remember distinctly my dad and I watching football game, and who was on there but the Packers.
13: Oh, yeah.
12: Vince Lombardi.
11: Got to love them Packers.
12: Vince Lombardi?
13: Oh, yeah. Vince, yep.
11: Yep.
13: Vince Lombardi, the unofficial mayor, I guess you could say.
11: Still. Wow. A name that will live forever.
13: Absolutely.
12: Unlike us.
11: They're trying to figure out how to get rid of us now as we speak. So, do you have any idea how many airplanes flew in related to Oshkosh?
13: I haven't gotten the total yet. So often what happens is we'll get the ones that tie down, and then we'll get those that come in and fuel and head back out or drop people off. Typically it's between 400 and 450, so I'm guessing it's above that.
11: That's pretty darn good, yeah.
12: Yeah, not to mention, tie down fees, hangar fees, fuel.
13: You get a fuel discount when you come in and tie down.
11: Really?
12: Well, you know, pilots
11: that
12: love
11: poor
12: fuel
11: line
12: discounts.
11: Boy is awfully tired.
12: Yeah.
13: Yes.
11: 400 airplanes to fuel.
13: Right. I hope they gave them some time off.
11: I hope they hired three more.
13: Right.
12: They're all going to need time off at the end of this.
13: Absolutely. Yep.
11: Wow.
13: Absolutely.
12: And then on top of that, you've got regularly scheduled commercial flights going, everywhere?
13: Yeah, so we have nonstop at, service that goes to Delta. It goes to Minneapolis, Detroit, and Atlanta. We've got nonstop every day on American and United to Chicago, and then Frontier and Sun Country have seasonal routes that they'll do nonstop. So Denver, Phoenix, Fort Myers, Miami, or not Miami, sorry, Orlando. So both the Sun Country and Frontier rotate.
11: Your access as from the car driving perspective, you are closer to Oshkosh than Milwaukee is, aren't you?
13: Yes, yes.
11: So that's actually a better destination.
13: Yes. Well, and, you know, it's a little easier. It's a little...
11: A smaller airport, yeah.
13: Yeah, it's a little less frantic, I guess you could say. Even though we've got the two events going on at the same time, you can still get a dinner reservation. You can still, you know...
11: Ah. You can still find where the baggage claim is.
13: Yeah, yes, absolutely.
11: I think they design airports to be purposely confusing.
13: All right, now, I don't know about that.
11: Yeah.
12: All right, now here, this may be a silly question, but I've got to ask it. When I think of an international airport, I think of one that's, you know, on either coast, you know, the East mm-hmm. Coast or West Coast. And here you are pretty much at the top of the country in the middle of the U.S.
11: Well, they're yeah. near Canada,
12: how did
11: though.
12: You get to be an international airport?
13: So we do have a custom station that you can stop at. In fact, the Canadian Snowbirds were at my airport last week practicing clearing customs. So they all flew in.
11: You mean they have to practice clearing customs too?
13: I guess. I don't know. I
11: they got to work on their formation.
13: I was sitting at my desk and I was, you know, wait, what just flew by? And sure enough, it was the Canadian Snowbirds.
11: Nice. That's one of the perks of being your job.
13: Yeah, absolutely. You get to front row seat to the cool things that come in.
11: I would not be able to do any work because every time I hear an engine, I'd be turning around to look out the window.
13: Right. Our flight school is so busy. At any time, he might have 400 to 500 students at the flight school. So I'm so used to hearing a Cessna 172 flying past my office that, you know, it has to be something different for me to notice.
11: To react, yeah. But as a student, that would be an incredibly daunting atmosphere. You're not starting out at the typical grass strip. You're starting out at an international Towered airport,
13: yep.
11: Where you got big jets coming in behind you, and you got to get out of the way.
13: Yeah, absolutely.
11: So that's a different experience.
13: Yeah, totally.
11: So are you going to go learn to be a pilot?
13: I actually I worked for EA for several years and I was part of their flight school. So I've soloed.
11: Good.
13: Yeah.
12: That's great. Now you're talking. You have a lot of passenger flight. You have a lot of general aviation that comes in. What about freight? Do you get a lot of freight in there?
13: Yeah, so we have, you know, manufacturing is such a key part of Northeast Wisconsin. You may chuckle, but Green Bay invented splinter-free toilet paper.
11: That's important. That's really,
12: right?
11: I appreciate
12: critical.
11: That.
13: You can thank us later.
11: Yes.
13: And with that comes shipping a lot of things all over, you know, the world and then getting parts in for other manufacturing, like our friends in Kohler, Wisconsin, that make bathtubs and engines and faucets and all
11: both.
13: That good stuff. Yeah.
11: Interesting stuff.
12: I can't see. You know, you say Kohler, and I know I've seen their plumbing stuff. I've seen their engines, but can you imagine a board meeting? What are we making today, guys? Engines or bathtubs?
11: Or bathtubs, yeah. That's kind of the...
13: Turn the faucet on.
11: Yeah, that's kind of a confusing state. So, you guys, are you hooked into, like, Green Bay tourism, Door County tourism? You got all the little brochures?
13: Yep, absolutely. You can stop by our booth, and we can... you know, give you an idea of what's going on this weekend if you're looking for something to do. We're also giving away a trip to Sun and Fun. So it's a $500 gift card on Delta Airlines, wristbands, camping. And then our friends at Central Florida threw in tickets to Bock Tower Gardens, Legoland, and a Legacy Boat Tour.
12: Nice.
11: Well, that sounds like something we need to get.
13: Right.
12: Definitely.
13: Exactly.
11: Of course, they'll see us coming.
12: They always do.
13: They're like, pull yours out of the bin.
11: Yeah, right. Don't put that one in there.
12: Wait a minute. Close it up.
11: We've got a special drum for you.
13: A special drawing. Yes, a special drawing.
11: All right. We've been speaking with Susan Levitt of
12: Green Bay Austin Straubel International Airport.
13: Very nice.
11: There you go. We're going to work on two-part harmony next year.
13: I like it.
11: This is Digital D.
12: And I'm Fast Eddie, and this is EAA Radio.
10: Let's go back to 2009 for this classic interview.
11: All right, let's get to this guest we've got here.
14: Yeah, we've got
11: so patiently waiting.
14: We've got Ken Burke here and
15: Chris Burke.
14: Chris Burke.
11: Well, we're close.
14: Once again, we've landed with the wheels up, and somebody gave us binoculars. Who would have thunk that? Chris,
11: wow, you look scary.
14: Chris, your claim to fame is what?
15: Well, I wouldn't really call it fame. I was lucky enough through my father. We flew the Concorde in here in 1994, but I was at the age of 10 years old, and that was basically the highlight of my youth. I mean, I've been to Disneyland. This topped it. It was an incredible experience.
14: What was it like when they pushed the throttles up on that airplane on the takeoff roll?
15: At 10 years old, and now with me about a month away from turning 26, it is better than I've been on many roller coasters in my lifetime, and once they hit those afterburners, you're going. I mean, you look out your window and you don't feel like you're going that quick. But I mean, you're pinned up against your seat, I suppose, so you can. But I mean, you look outside your window and you're moving. It was great then, and even now, it was just an awesome experience.
14: It was one of those things that if you had the opportunity, would you do it again?
15: If the plane were still flying, I would have done it again in a heartbeat. If the plane would have been here in 2000, unfortunately, it wasn't because of that crash of the Air France jet. I would have forked over part of my college education to do that. I know my parents probably don't want to hear that.
11: No,
15: but
11: they don't hear that.
15: I would have done that in a heartbeat. And even right after that crash, I would have. I mean, aside from that one thing, I would have done it again in a heartbeat. I mean, that plane, 114 people died. I mean, I don't want to take away from that, but it still had an impeccable safety record for only 13 aircraft.
14: It did. It was an extraordinary airplane, and of course, the maintenance on that thing was top notch. It had to be. At Mach 2, it's got to be perfect.
11: Well, we here at EAA Radio would like to start the rumor that the crews are threatening to hotwire one and take it for one last flight. You in on it?
15: I'd be in on it. I mean, I don't think I have that type certificate. I mean, I'm not a trained pilot, but I mean,
11: You're trained passenger. That's good.
15: Trained passenger. I'd be able to sit front row and center. I'd do it again.
14: And I'll tell you what, I can sit in the back of the airplane with my arms in the air, going "Wee!" Just like everybody else.
15: Well, the cool thing about the flight too is when we weren't able to go supersonic. I mean, when you came in over Toronto, there's the Great Lakes, but those aren't big enough for them to push the throttles past Mach 1. But we did get up to about Mach 0.95, and once we were over, I believe it was Lake Superior. You look out the window, you can't even tell you're going that quick.
11: Do you have any sensation of speed at all?
15: No, you don't. And I mean, I've talked to a couple other people this week that flew from London to here, so they were actually on the plane when they went to Mach 2, and you have no idea you're going that quick. I mean, you're that much higher, that much quicker than everyone else. I just don't think you have anything to compare the speed to.
11: I think, I guess wind noise is wind noise no matter how fast you're going.
15: Yeah, Yeah, that happens with any aircraft.
14: Absolutely. Well, how was the ride? I mean, was it a smooth, comfortable ride?
15: Incredibly smooth. We got back in here. I mean, it was 8 o'clock. I mean, it wasn't sunny. It was overcast. It wasn't foggy or anything. But it was just an incredibly smooth ride. I mean, I haven't been on a bunch of commercial flights, but compared to flying from Honolulu into San Francisco, this was smooth. I mean, I flew in there into high school and San Francisco, and that was the worst turbulence I think I'll ever experience. And the Concorde coming in here, and with the weather we get up here, it was the smoothest ride I probably will ever have.
14: Well, you know, the one thing that I've noticed about watching films and videos of the Concorde landing is the fact that they hold that thing way nose high when they land it. They don't have slats or flaps or any of that stuff. It's strictly the shape of the wing and the angle of attack. Is that a weird sensation, looking out the window and realizing the world is very catawampus as you're looking at it?
15: It was. I mean, the only time it really felt like a normal airline approach is once we were only a few feet above the runway, because then they're bringing the nose gear down and we're on the ground. But until that, you're leaning up. You can tell you're sitting like that. I mean, you can see when you watch it land, it looked like a bird of prey, you know, coming and stalking it, you know, stalking something. It did feel kind of weird. I mean, we were in the first or second row in the front, so we were near the top of the wing. We weren't as high as the people in the cockpit, obviously, but we were at the top of that angle. I mean, I can imagine how the people in the bottom felt. They probably almost felt they were almost straight on the
11: people
15: back.
11: In the cheap seats felt like they're going to fall out.
15: No, there's no such thing as a cheap seat on the Concorde.
11: Well, that's true.
14: Yeah, what did that cost you?
11: You're still paying him back, aren't you?
15: My dad picked up the tab on it. This was 15 years ago. I kind of figured it out through research, you know, with the internet and everything, but I still don't know.
11: Had to be high four digits.
15: I know from Toronto to here, or from Toronto to New York, rather, it was about $2,500, I believe.
14: Okay.
15: And I think that went up, actually, once the airplane started flying again. Costs went up after September 11th, but it was, I know it wasn't cheap. I'm pretty sure it was over 1,000. The local flight here was $750.
16: Yep.
15: It had to have been over $1,000.
16: A 45-minute round-trip flight to nowhere. Well, I remember that was like $750, and they had no trouble filling it.
17: Oh, yeah.
15: No, they didn't.
16: Another perspective is I was here in 1989. It was my first Oshkosh, and we got to watch the Concorde take off. And to just think, I was like, I've never been to an air show where I got that close to that type of aircraft on a takeoff run. I was like, wow.
15: Well, it just didn't. I was born here. I grew up here in Oshkosh, still live here today. And just the fact that something like that, I mean, back in 1985, I wasn't even 2 years old. I didn't understand, you know, just the significance of it. But now that I'm older, it just how that lifted this event up and in turn lifted my hometown up to a whole nother level.
16: Mm-hmm.
15: Just, I mean, now as a grown up, I'm thankful for that. I mean, now that I'm,
16: Well, you need to hang around because the Concorde crew will be coming in, I think, tomorrow. Or might be Saturday. I think that's Aerochelle Square guys again.
17: Yeah.
16: So come on in and shake their hands.
15: Oh, I will. And they're also going to be at Theater in the Woods tonight
17: with
15: a presentation at 9 o'clock.
16: Oh, so you're going to be all over that.
15: Right. I work out at Theater in the Woods as a cameraman. So.
16: Okay.
15: And then my dad's leading the presentation out there.
16: Oh, nice.
15: The MC,
16: you got all the ends you need.
17: You're connected.
15: It'll be a family affair out there. Looking forward to it.
16: Very good. Well, thank you for joining us, Chris.
15: My pleasure.
16: This is Digital Dave.
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19: My producer, John Tennyson, with Sleeping Dog Productions, told me that he would like for us moderators to tell you every day who we are and why we're here. Well, I'm here because of Ed and my sister-in-law, Connie, who started this program 13 years ago. Connie came to me 13 years ago, and she said, I've got an idea for this program. I'm going to call it Warbirds in Review, and I want you to be the moderator. I said, no, Connie. I said, I'm not comfortable in front of a lot of people with a microphone in my hand. But she was persistent. And as it turns out, it's been a wonderful experience because of her foresight and Ed's foresight, I have got to meet, some of the greatest aviators in history. And one of them is sitting next to me right here, and we're going to talk with him in a few minutes. My background is I was Air Force guy. I went in the Air Force, Air National Guard, Tennessee, in 1965 as an aircraft mechanic. And then I went to pilot training in 67, graduated 68. And came back and flew in my guard unit for another 9 years. I went to work for Southern Airways, 1969. Flew for 34 years with Southern, Republic, and Northwest. Retired on 747-400 in 2003. So that's me. Hey, I'm just a pilot like you are. I'm not a journalist. I'm just one of us. And we all come to Oshkosh every year. Why? Because it's fellowship. That's why. Coming up here and seeing all your buddies, and you know, that's why we come. It's not just about airplanes, because I had a friend from Memphis up here this week, and he's an architect, and he's been after me for 3 months to tell him what Oshkosh is. I said, I can't tell you, Bemis. Bemis Adkins, great Irish name. I said, I can't tell you, Bemis. You're just going to have to see it. Isn't that true? Huh? Right. Okay, so why do we have the freedom to do that? Huh? Why do we have the freedom to fly our Bonanza up here or our RV and camp out for a week? Who gave us that freedom? No politician. No, sir. You got it right, sir. Veterans are the reason we have that freedom. Veterans. Nobody else. And now I'd like all the veterans in the audience from any war, from any country. Hey, you're a patriot too. Let's rise, okay? All us veterans. God bless you. Now, just the Vietnam veterans remain standing. Just the Vietnam veterans, please remain standing. My gosh. Okay, you notice I'm still standing. I'm one of you. Okay. Thank you, guys and gals. Bless you all. At the end of this program, we're going to have some Q&A, and I'm going to have a couple other microphones out here for you. They'll come to you, and you can ask your question via them to our guest. And after we do that, we're going to have a nice memento for you. So either see me or the guys that have the mementos, and we want to shake your hand and thank you for your service, okay? I'd like to introduce a gentleman down here in the white shirt. He's Tony Beisler. He's from just down the road here at Waukesha, Wisconsin. He's a longtime P-51 owner, maybe the longest time, Tony. Am I right?
17: Boy, I'm afraid so.
19: How many years have you owned this bird?
17: 29 years.
19: Wow. You must be the longest owner of P-51. Where did you get her? And tell us about the process of restoration.
17: I just saw this plane for sale in 1985 and traded a plane, you know, back when there was no online anything. And actually, my first airplane ride was in the backseat of a P-51 of a doctor out in Iowa where I went to medical school and did a preceptorship with him. And he said, one day, let's go to the airport. And I said, I don't know, never been in an airport before. And what are we going to do there? And he said, we're going to fly my plane. And I said, great, never been in a plane. And he had a P-51, Burns Byram was his name, and flew down. And I thought, man, I got to have one of those one day. It took a few years, but it happened for me. And I've had it 29 years. It's painted in 352nd Fighter Group paint scheme. But I have since discovered that this airplane was actually in World War II in the 15th and the 12th Air Force in the spring of 1945 in Europe in the Mediterranean. And this could be the sole surviving Tuskegee flown airplane that survives. There's only about 15, maybe 20 European combat veterans that survive. All the rest of them were left that exist today were left surplus and stuff. So this was in the 15th and 12th Air Force. One of the groups was the 332nd Fighter Group, which was the Red Tail Tuskegee Airmen. If anybody has any information exactly of the serial numbers that those guys had, if I could find out it's the exact World War II paint scheme, I would repaint the airplane. But for now, I'm leaving it the way it was because I like the 352nd Blue Nose. Anyway, it's a great plane for 29 years. It's my honor to pay tribute to all the veterans and their sacrifices over the years. And being a veteran myself, it's nothing's closer to my heart. So that's why we keep doing this.
19: Thank you, Tony. Sitting next to Tony. Thank you. Sitting next to Tony is our honored guest, Jerry Yellen, who I'm going to talk to at length in a few minutes. But welcome, Jerry. Welcome to Oshkosh and to Warbirds in Review. I'll talk to you in a few minutes.
18: Well, I appreciate being here. I'm just one of 16.2 million Americans who served our country in World War II. And a lot of people walk up to me and thank you for my service. But we were a nation at war. We had Rosie the Warrior, 16.2 Americans, 10% of the population served our country. The women of our country went to work in manufacturing, and the civilians gave up food and had gas rationing. And that is the last, really last time that that has ever happened, that we were the United States of America, World War II.
19: You got that right. Tony, I want to talk a little bit about the 352nd. That was one of the most prolific fighter groups of the war. I think it was the 56 with Zemke's Wolfpack. I had five of those guys here one year. I escorted around. I had Jerry Johnson, Bob Johnson, Bub Mahurin, Gabby Gabreski, and Zemke himself, Hub Zemke up here. And, you know, herding those guys was like herding cats up here. I had a Hummer vehicle, and, you know, people get out of your way with a Hummer, and that's the only way I could get around. But, you know, they were signing autographs and everything. Between those guys, they probably had about 100 victories during the war, and I couldn't get them away. I said, hey, guys, we got to be at the museum in 5 minutes, and there's millions of people out here. You know, we need to go now. Well, just one more autograph, Dan. And I said, no, we got to go. That's the dedication of all these guys that served in World War II. This just serving today, you know, by being here in his uniform and everything. he's educating the young people I see in the audience. So they're still serving. Excuse me if I get emotional, but I do. The 352nd Fighter Group, the Blue-Nosed Bastards of Botany, they were known. Sometimes just the Blue-Nosers. I met one of those guys down in Lawrenceville, Georgia. His name was Robert Punchy Powell, and he wrote a beautiful tale. It's called Blue-Noser Tales. It's a book. And I don't know if they have it available. I know it's not in the Warbird Merchandise Building because I checked this morning. It may be at the museum. I don't know. But you can get it online. You need to add it to your library because it's a great, great book, Blue Noser Tales. And he tells a story in there about them taking off one day in Osh, I believe that's how you pronounce it, Belgium. And the leader of the group was a guy named John Meyer, and he was a top-scoring ace. And John had a habit of telling his boys, always turn your guns on and your gun heater on. Jerry, you remember that. Because you got to melt the ice out of the barrels if you fly through the clouds, or the guns won't fire. So he would tell his boys, guns, heaters, just as they took the runway. And it's a damn good thing, because they took off this day just as the Germans were strafing their field. And 109 passed over John Meyer's head as his gear was coming up. So he saw the guy just pull the nose up on the Mustang, shot him down right there on the field.
10: Here's an interview from 2023.
11: This is Digital Dave.
12: And I'm Fast Eddie.
11: And I still don't believe it.
12: I've never believed it. It's too good to be true.
11: Very good. We are joined by Mr. John Schell, who is a docent at the U.S. Air Force Museum and also an author. And you've written a book. Tell us about your book.
20: Well, it's actually a paper.
11: Oh, okay.
20: And the paper's about the SA-2 and the U-2. The rest of the story, just like Pearl Harvey, is about the shootdown of Gary Powers in 1960 in a U-2. And I've discovered information that was hidden for many years in the Soviet archives and put it all together in a nice story. And it's been published, and I'll be talking tomorrow at the EA Theater.
11: Okay, so over at the museum.
20: Yeah.
11: The first question that comes to mind is, how do you even get into the Soviet archives?
20: Well, I didn't get in personally, but I talked to some folks in the Soviet Union by writing them an email in Russian, and they had researched it, and I got information from them. And there's several authors in there that in the Soviet Union that published papers, but they were in Russian.
11: Right. Okay, yeah. So you just basically got a hold of those guys.
20: Yep.
11: And they were happy to talk with you.
20: Well, one of them was a son of one of the participants.
11: Oh, wow.
20: He was very happy to have somebody in English actually bring the information out to the English language.
11: That's interesting. So there's a lot more that we just don't know.
20: Yes, a lot of pieces come together, and I found it very interesting to put it all together.
11: Okay, can you elaborate on maybe a little bit of it? Give us a teaser.
20: Well, The shootdown was supposedly just a single missile against the U-2, but it actually turned out to be 8 missiles, 2 of them fired at the U-2 and 6 Soviet airplanes.
11: Oops. I guess they didn't have those little ID cards.
20: No.
11: Don't shoot this one.
20: They didn't have ID cards. It was a real air war in the skies. And tomorrow in my discussion, I'll actually point out how that happened. You know, how did it come that they went after their own airplanes?
11: Well, I guess somebody was panicking on the ground.
20: Yeah, well, there's a lot of confusion because that was the first use of the SA-2 against any aircraft of the Soviet Union was May 1st, 1960.
11: Wow.
12: Now, how high was Gary Powers when he got shot down?
20: Well, he was 70,000 feet. Now, at his trial, he told them a little bit lower because he didn't really want to reveal how high the U-2 could go. Okay. He told them about 68,000, but he was flying at 70,000 feet.
11: Wow, that's impressive that they got him.
12: It's got to be a great view, but...
20: Yeah.
12: Well, and the theory with the U-2 was that it was... They couldn't get to it. The Russian SA missiles they couldn't get to it because of restrictions.
20: Initially, they couldn't. The missiles couldn't get that high. But by 1960 now, they had built missiles that could get that high. And there was some concern in the Eisenhower administration about were they able to actually now shoot down the U-2. And so there was a...
11: So let's send one over and find out.
20: Yeah.
12: And it happened.
20: It did happen, yes.
12: And it caused a big stink over in Russia, too, as I recall.
20: Oh, it caused a lot of problems with the relationships between the United States and the Soviet Union at the Paris Accords in May of 60. So the shoot-down was really put the chill back into the Cold War, so to speak, because they had now shot down a spy pilot. In fact, Gary Powers Jr. will be here tomorrow, just in front of my talk, talking about spy pilot, which is about his dad and his recovery of after the shootdown, return to the United States.
12: That had to be a tense time because

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1: Knew a little bit more than the president, and they didn't tell him everything. They had actually detected that there were early warning radars detecting us, detecting the U-2 as it was flying into the Soviet Union, and that would be an advanced warning for the shoot-down radars. So that was information the CIA kept to itself, didn't relate to Eisenhower, and he might have canceled that last flight if he had known that.
2: Well, the incident where Gary Powers got shot down, 8 missiles went up. Did they nail any of their own aircraft?
1: Yes, they did. They shot down a MiG-19, and they almost shot down an SU-9. So, so they almost had
3: two. Bag. Do you put the silhouette on your launcher or not?
1: Yeah, and in fact, that's probably one of the reasons all the information was buried, because the people responsible for that shootdown didn't want to reveal how poorly they had handled that. So by classifying all the information, burying it in the archives, only releasing what Khrushchev wanted to hear, kind of protected their careers.
2: I was going to say they would have done time in Siberia if the truth had come out.
1: Yeah, and they probably would have. And they got promoted, as a matter of fact, because they were successful in bringing down Gary Powers.
2: Well, here's another question. We're talking about the MiG-19 pilot that got shot down. Did he survive?
1: No. He died. He got the Order of the Red Banner, which is the very highest honor they could get. And he did not survive the shootdown.
2: So Gary Powers, in reality, was extremely lucky.
1: He was. He was very lucky because we had several aircraft that could have shot him down. We had the SA-2s, and he was very lucky that his aircraft went into a spin, and he was able to eventually push out of that spin and parachute to Earth.
3: Well, thank goodness he did that.
2: Yeah, no kidding.
3: And then he probably thought to himself on the way down, okay, now what?
2: what was Gary Powers' experience being in a Russian gulag while his trial and everything
1: well,
2: went on?
1: Well, as it turned out, he was treated actually fairly nicely. They were pumping him for information, trying to catch him in a lie, and he never told a lie. He just didn't reveal all that he knew about the U-2. He only revealed what he knew they could find out anyway. So as far as the Soviets knew, he had honestly answered all their questions, and he wasn't put on. He was not sentenced to death. He was just sentenced to imprisonment, in which eventually he was traded for a Soviet spy.
3: Right. That exactly was the sentence.
2: Right.
3: Keep him until we could find somebody to trade for.
1: Yeah. Yeah.
2: Well, that's the way it works out in the spy community.
1: But it's an interesting story. It's been 3 years of research, and many other people have contributed.
3: Well, 3 years. How many hours do you figure you've spent over those 3 years?
1: I have no idea. I just know that this started with COVID in 2020. I was in the basement working on this, and my wife has called down many times, "Aren't you finished yet?" And the answer is no.
3: Pretty much. Talk about going down a rabbit hole.
2: No, I was going to say, it's the never-ending story. The more you find out, the more you discover.
1: Yeah, exactly.
3: The more questions.
1: It's like forensics. You have to kind of put all the pieces together.
3: Wow.
2: So how long was Gary Powers in captivity?
1: 18 months until he was treated, yes.
3: Okay, that was actually less than I thought.
2: Yeah, I was figuring. Actually, that was more than I thought. I figured.
3: Well, remember, we hadn't done the spy trading back then yet.
2: Yeah.
1: So
3: that was a whole new area, if you want to call it, adventure.
1: Yeah.
2: I'll bet Khrushchev was furious, too. That way you shot him down.
1: Well, he was actually furious that we were spying, and he felt like now he had caught the United States in a lie, which he had. And he was very happy, though, that we were able to stop the overflights by shooting. They were able to stop it by the shootdown.
3: For a little while, anyway.
1: For a little while.
3: Did they recover the camera gear and everything that was on the U-2?
1: They did. They recovered the camera gear. They were able to process the film. In fact, the camera was the most most complex thing on the airplane. It's more valuable than the airplane itself. And there's supposedly a mechanism which could explode the camera as he fell, but Powers couldn't get to that. And so they were able to capture the camera and

0: Process of film.
1: Ooh, that's a big coup for the Russians.
0: Yeah,
2: because now they could see, figure out exactly what we could see.
0: Exactly,
1: and
0: right.
1: And not only that, but they could probably reverse engineer their own version of the camera.
0: Yeah, exactly.
2: Yeah, but I don't think they ever flew any spy planes over the U.S.
1: Not that we know of.
0: Just one interesting thing is his son is a source of some of this information, Sergei Khrushchev. His son later became an American citizen. He immigrated to the United States.
1: Wow.
0: He did. And you know what he is? His job was? He's a rocket scientist.
2: Oh, my goodness. I wonder if he changed his last name when he came in.
0: I don't know. Became American citizen. And part of my research has been papers that he wrote.
1: That's funny.
2: Wow.
1: Talk about strange coincidence.
2: Yeah. I mean, he loved Mother Russia, huh?
0: Yeah.
1: Couldn't wait to get out.
2: Leave. Okay.
0: Well, thanks, Jason.
2: Well, when is your talk again, your presentation?
0: Tomorrow at 1 o'clock at EA Museum, Skyscape Theater or something like that, yeah.
2: Right. Well, tomorrow, 1 o'clock. Be there.
1: Or B Square.
2: Yeah. Boy, dating himself there.
1: Find out the real skinny about the Cold War.
2: That's right.
0: The rest of the story.
2: This is Digital Dave.
1: And I'm Fast Eddie.
2: And this is EAA Radio.
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2: Good morning, this is Digital Dave.
1: And I'm Fast Eddie.
2: And we still don't know what it means.
1: Not a clue.
2: This is day four?
1: Day five,
2: wow.
1: Well, for us, it's actually more like day seven.
2: Anyway, joining us is Miss Erin Miller. Can I call you Miss?
4: If you would like, sure.
2: Okay, because, I'm just not that observant.
4: If you want to be formal, sure.
2: Okay. And you wrote...
4: Or you can just call me Erin.
2: Okay, all right, Erin, how about we try that?
4: Okay.
2: You can just call me, Digital. No.
1: Most people just look at me and say, hey, you.
2: Yeah, exactly. In your case, it fits.
1: Thanks.
2: You wrote a book about your grandmother.
4: My grandmother was one of the women Air Force service pilots during World War II. Her name was Elaine Danforth Harmon. She actually used to come to Oshkosh, so you may have met her many years ago.
2: You may have interviewed her.
4: I think the last year she came here probably was around 2008 or 9.
2: Okay. Now, I thought they had been granted official veteran status.
4: So it's kind of a long, convoluted story, but during the war, they were not granted military status. In the 1970s, they went to Congress and lobbied for several years to get recognized retroactively. And a law was passed as part of the GI Reauthorization Bill in 1977 with the help of Senator Barry Goldwater and signed into law by President Jimmy Carter. And they were granted retroactive veteran status in 1977. So my grandmother received her DD-214 in 1979, 35 years after she served with the Women Air Force Service Pilots.
2: That's prompt service.
1: Yeah, our government in action.
2: And so she became a veteran, and her last wish was to be buried at Arlington.
4: So growing up, I always saw my grandma as a veteran. She had a uniform. She came out to places like Oshkosh, gave talks, signed autographs. People called her a veteran. We went to Applebee's for free veterans meals. So, I always thought of her as a veteran. And she passed away 4 years ago. And her last request was to be buried at Arlington National Cemetery. And she had attended several funerals for other women who had served with her at Arlington. So we didn't really think it would be an issue. Unbeknownst to our family, 1 month before my grandmother passed away, the Army changed their regulations and determined that the WASP were not allowed to be at Arlington National Cemetery on their own merit, so they rejected our family's application.
2: Wow, that's sad.
1: That is sad.
2: I mean, you could say that they got shafted in life, afterlife, and all the way around.
1: Oh, I would definitely say that's a bum deal.
2: So how do you even begin to change minds about something like that?
4: So at first we were just a little confused because, like I said, my grandmother and my mom had attended several of the funerals with her at Arlington, so we were mostly confused because we were like, we've been to these funerals, what are you talking about? Then we realized they had changed the regulation, so we contacted our senator from our state of Maryland, and we kind of just got a letter back explaining why they had changed their minds but not really offering to do anything about it. So I launched a campaign with my sisters in the media and on change.org. We had a petition We got more than 178,000 signatures, a lot of them from aviation folks, EAA and the 99s and Women in Aviation. And all these groups came forward to support us, which was great. And eventually it got the attention of now Senator Martha McSally, who was in the House of Representatives at the time. So she came forward to help us and write legislation to fix this problem and force the Army to recognize the service of the WASP to be at Arlington Cemetery.
2: You had already attended WASP funerals at Arlington? So in other words, there were women already buried there?
4: Yes, that's why it's kind of confusing.
2: Yeah.
4: Because they were already there. The Army actually told us that it was a mistake that they had been there.
2: Oh, that's nice of them. Wow.
4: So a lot of them were buried with their husbands because their husbands served in the military in some capacity. So they were eligible as a spouse. So they didn't get a funeral with military honors.
2: Huh.
4: Until 2002, when there was another argument about it. And again, we thought everything was sorted out, but then it turned out it wasn't.
2: I don't understand what the big deal is. It's not like there's thousands that are going to be buried there.
5: Yeah, exactly. And the WASP pilots, they did a very important
2: job. They did a vital job.
4: They did a very important job, but the law from 1977 allowed any group or individual who was similarly situated to the WASP during World War II or any time previous to that to apply for the same status as the WASP. So there were 37 other groups in the same situation, the biggest one being the Merchant Marines of World War II, of which more than 9,000 died in service. So this law ended up covering a lot of different groups.
2: So they figured the easiest way to cut it off was to just get rid of the WASPs because then, well, the WASPs don't have the status, so you don't get it either.
4: Right. Like I said, it was all very confusing to our family, so, you know.
5: Well, wow. Yeah, it's confusing to me, too, because, all these people did, great service for their country during the war, and then they get slapped in the face for it.
4: Exactly.
2: Wow. I'm still flabbergasted at that.
5: I am, too. It's stunning sometimes. You just got to wonder, what the heck are these people thinking?
2: Okay, so in typical government fashion, they put up an awful lot of resistance. How did you mount the fight?
4: So like I mentioned, I did media interviews. We had a petition online. I reached out to organizations like EAA, Women in Aviation International, all these great aviation groups that I call my grandma's second family. And some of them actually registered as lobbyists on Capitol Hill. They emailed their members, and that was great because there's hundreds of thousands of people becoming aware of this problem. A lot of members called their members of Congress, their senators, signed our petition, wrote to local media, wrote op-eds. So that was really supportive. The aviation community really came together to support our family in this. And once Martha McSally came forward and wrote the legislation, I spent a lot of time on Capitol Hill. I visited more than 150 offices in person on Capitol Hill with Senate and House of Representatives, making sure they were aware of the legislation and they would vote yes on it. And it moved through the House pretty quickly thanks to the leadership of Martha McSally and was unanimously passed through the House of Representatives on March 22, 2016. Then it moved over to the Senate, and we had Senator Joni Ernst from Iowa and Senator Mikulski from Maryland that were the sponsors of that legislation. But the House bill moved over to the Senate and moved through the Senate eventually.
2: Glacially, yes.
4: Eventually. But in the grand scheme of things, it took 19 weeks from the time Martha wrote the legislation until the time the President of the United States signed it into law in May 2016. So
2: actually, I guess that's remarkably
4: pretty quick for Washington. So,
2: yeah,
5: I would say that's light speed for Washington.
4: Yes. So it was good. And like I said, all the support in the media and the constant attention to this issue really helped, I think, push it through.
2: Now, so she was buried there. Did she receive the full military honor?
4: So not quite. Arlington National Cemetery has several levels of burial honors, the top one being full military honors. Since my grandmother and the other women Air Force service pilots got retroactive veteran status, they didn't technically have a rank. So on her DD-214 under rank, it says not applicable. So the full military honors are technically for officers, and since she technically was unranked, they gave her the equivalent of enlisted soldiers' honors. But we already had so much going on, I wasn't about to deal with that problem. So
2: Right. The main battle was won. We're not going to argue about the feathers.
4: That's another battle that perhaps will come. I don't know.
2: Yeah. Well, how many women Air Service pilots are still alive? Do you know?
4: Yesterday I was told there are 36 left. by the National World War II WASP Museum directors. So,
2: okay, are they all planning on being buried at Arlington?
4: No, no. That's the other issue. I attended another funeral for Miss Lorraine Rogers, who actually has been in Oshkosh. I have a picture of her, my grandmother, and Sean Tucker together, I think around 2008.
2: Nice.
4: She passed away last year, and she was buried in May of this year. I attended her funeral at Arlington National Cemetery. But no, they are not all planning to be at Arlington. Most of them, I think, are going to be buried, you know, where their families live.
2: Right.
4: My family lives near Washington, D.C. That's, you know, I have other relatives there in our area.
2: It's a nice area. A little crowded, but nice.
4: Thanks.
5: Certainly a good tourist spot. And
2: oh, yeah.
4: Well, that's my grandmother, part of the reason she wanted to be at Arlington was because tourists visit Arlington more than, I think, 2 million a year. And part of it is to learn about the history of our country and who served our country. And she wanted to be a representative of the Women Air Force Service pilots there from when people visit and learn about, you know, them as a group, a historic group.
2: What does it say on her stone? Just WASP or something like that?
4: It says Congressional Gold Medal and WASP World War II. That has her name and the usual.
2: Okay.
4: And
2: I'm,
4: it has her WASP wings, which my mom spent quite a bit of time getting someone to engrave the wings of the WASP on there.
2: Okay, because I'm sure they've got very, very strict rules on
4: particular rules about what you can put on your gravestone.
2: Okay. And you wrote a book about this whole thing.
4: I did write a book about this whole situation. It is called Final Flight, Final Fight, My Grandmother, the WASP, and Arlington National Cemetery. And the foreword is by Senator Martha McSally, who a lot of aviation people know, and it was very nice of her to write the foreword for my book. But the book is for sale here at the warehouse, and I will be signing books today at 1:15. And, so I cover the situation we just talked about, but through that story I teach the history of the WASP, what they did during the war, and then my grandma's story, how she joined the WASP. She was one of 13 WASP from the state of Maryland. And the aviation community, I actually talk about Oshkosh in here. There's a whole chapter about Oshkosh because I kind of talk about the aviation community coming together, supporting our family, and how much it meant to me to come to Oshkosh and be embraced by them and know that they care about keeping the history of the Women Air Force Service pilots alive. So we appreciate that as family members.
2: Okay. Thank you for joining us, Aaron Miller. The book is available at the EAA Warehouse. I'm Digital Dave.
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6: People who watch us on EAARadio.net, and yes, we do have a webcam in the room. I need to disclose that to guests, are probably finding my co-host swap outs really entertaining. But I'm actually having a very good time. I've got a guest co-host, Jeb Burnside, who is the editor-in-chief of Aviation Safety Magazine. Mm-hmm. And we now have Rick Perry, who is the Vice President of Government and Industry Affairs with the Aircraft Electronics Association, in the room. Rick, welcome to Attitude Adjustment, and welcome to Air Venture 2017. How are you doing?
7: Thank you. Good morning.
6: Good morning.
7: This is a wonderful day today. I mean, it is spoiling people to actually have 70-degree weather at Oshkosh.
8: Right.
6: It's been a couple years.
7: Oh my goodness.
8: There's some white puffies. It's sunny. There's a breeze. It's very comfortable.
6: It's an ideal day.
7: It is spoiling.
6: It's true. And you're in the exhibit halls, right? You guys have a really nice corner. Where are you?
7: We're over in Hangar B.
6: Excellent.
7: Right inside on the left-hand corner, booth 2035.
6: 2035.
7: Yep.
6: Excellent.
7: And it is just, it's a great location. We've been there for a lot of years, and we get a lot of visitors and you know, do crazy things like, give $1,000 a day away.
6: Whoa.
7: To ADS-B installations. And so it's $1,000 drawing.
8: I did mine a couple of years ago, so I.
6: Yeah, I know. I was an early adopter,
8: yeah,
6: too.
8: Yeah.
7: You know what? That is fantastic. You've got the benefit of it. You've been able to see the benefit of it. Hopefully you have ADS-B in with the out.
6: I do.
7: And so you get that data. You know, I tell people that once you fly with ADS-B in, you'll never not fly with it, because it just adds that much more enjoyment to flying.
6: Yeah. That is correct.
7: Yeah.
6: That is correct. So, you know, it's the word I've been hearing, the rumblings, the undercurrents, is disruptive technology in avionics, and not only that, but disruptive pricing. And some old guard manufacturers who are a little bent out of shape about it. What's going on?
7: Change.
6: Change.
7: Change. In one word, change. It is a hugely exciting time. You cannot be here this year and not be excited. The products that are here on the field. Our manufacturers, Genesis, Garmin, Dynon, TrueTrack, all of these people have not just new products to introduce, but new technologies to introduce. And it's a crazy time. But it's 10 years in the making. It's not an overnight success. You know, it's like the band that everybody talks about their first album being the overnight success kind of thing. It's like, no, you know, they've been struggling for 20 years to get to that first album. This is the same. We've spent over 10 years getting to where we are today. And so it is exciting. The downside is it is change. And if you're old guard and, you know, you're part of the establishment which brought us to this point, the changes are hard. And, AEA, being the association that represents the avionics industry, we have a number of activities going on to minimize that impact. But if you look at simplicity, the Part 23 rewrite, everybody's excited about it, twice the safety at half the cost. Well, that sounds great, but if you look back over the last 10, 15, 20 years of the number of new, complete new, clean sheet aircraft to be designed and built in 23, that fundamental impact is pretty minimal. But if you go to the philosophy of 23, the safety continuum, and the bottom-up approach to the safety continuum, that's what you're really seeing. Part 23 rewrite isn't even effective yet. Doesn't become effective till the end of August. But yet, beginning at last year's Sun and Fun and then followed up at last year's Air Venture, EA introduced their STC with the Dynon D10 installation. That was part of that safety continuum. Garmin introduced the G5. That was generation two of the application of that safety continuum. This year, we're seeing generation three, and so it really is the maturation of that safety continuum into the class one and class two general aviation aircraft that we're really seeing the excitement with this year. At the same time, we have, as you said, the old guard arguably being a bit disenfranchised, as with this new guard is being walked through the process with the FAA, because there is a lot of handholding to get these new companies geared up to the FAA's approach to things. Well, AEA holds two functions, two conferences to facilitate that. We have a quarterly manufacturers forum where we take the old guard, bring them in face-to-face with the FAA so we can have these conversations so that they, too, can take advantage of this new paradigm. And then the second one is that we have a technology incubator where we take brand-new companies and demystify the FAA for them. And so we bring in the new guard, if you will, and teach them parts manufacturing approval, PMA, TSO, risk-based production, risk-based certification. And it's, it is the new paradigm. It's the change in the world we've got to. And if you go back, and Jeb, we both have more gray hair than we care to talk about.
6: And I think that's mutual all around.
8: Right.
7: You go back, two decades, and avionics matured at the high end of aviation and filtered downward. And then we had this technology introduced called the PC, the computer, and the digitalization of things, and the microprocessor. And all of a sudden, you started to see avionics migrate from the entry level of experimental aircraft at quite mature systems with a desire to move upward. And that's what we're seeing now. But the regulatory system is extremely slow. It takes, on average, 5 years to do any kind of rulemaking, advisory circular, or guidance. And so in order for the agency to be able to use the traditional means, the technology is two generations old before the rules and the guidance catch up to it.
6: It's a real problem. We're talking with Rick Perry, who is the Vice President, Government and Industry Affairs at the Aircraft Electronics Association. You guys, what you're really referring to is your technology incubator program?
7: It is.
6: Is that correct?
7: It is. We've introduced the technology incubator. And the technology incubator is just what we say. It is to bring in manufacturers with the latest and greatest ideas and to help bridge the market between the experimental community, the light sport community, and Part 23 community. And the incubator, where you have business incubators that deal with finance and deal with a lot of the business acumens of starting a business. Our technology incubator is focused on bridging the regulatory bridge to get these products into the certified market so we all can benefit from it.
6: That's brilliant. That's really brilliant. How long have you been doing that?
7: This is the first year.
6: Ah, fascinating. It's coming up.
7: We're introducing it. It's August 16th in Kansas City. It's a very limited room. It's first come, first serve. One of the criteria is that you cannot currently hold a production approval.
6: So if fascinating.
7: If you've already been through the process, there's not much we can add to it.
6: Tell us where people can get more information about that here at AirVenture 17.
7: Well, they're certainly welcome to come by our booth. It's 2035. Over in Hangar B, and I'm happy to talk to them about it.
6: Do you have your avionics guide again this year?
7: We have our Pilot's Guide to Avionics and the Avionics News magazine both there for everybody.
6: Fabulous. Rick Perry with the Aircraft Electronics Association, thank you so much for coming in today to Attitude Adjustment.
7: It's my pleasure.
3: Here's an interview from 2025.
9: JMIG, we're on the fly. We're at Vintage. Woo! We're by an airport somewhere. First show of the year of 2025, and we have some cool people to talk to here doing vintage stuff down at Vintage. And Ray Johnson, why don't you lead us into our next guest?
5: Well, we have Adrian Eichhorn with us. And Adrian, you might recognize that name. Now, real quick, we'll touch on it. Adrian flew his Bonanza around the world and also to the North Pole. Adrian, real quick, tell us what that airplane is.
10: 1962 P model Bonanza with about a 30-hour range, 62 fully restored, highly modified.
5: And in the future, coming up, you're going to do a South Pole.
10: Going to attempt it next December. That'll be about a 30-hour nonstop flight.
5: But that's not what you brought in today.
10: No,
5: you brought us a really beautiful PT-19. You're flying this airplane in honor of your father. Tell us about your airplane.
10: Yeah, sure am, Ray. I bought this a couple of years ago from a gentleman that spent about 9 years restoring it, and I've done the last maybe 20%. It's the first airplane my dad flew when he went into the Army Air Corps in 1944. Flew it at Hicksfield down in Texas, and then he went on to spend a career in the military as an aviator. So it's a beautiful airplane, fully restored, a joy to fly. 100 miles an hour and completely different from the Bonanza because it's slow, but it's fun.
5: You brought it in from Manassas, Virginia?
10: I sure did.
5: What was it like flying cross country with a headwind all the way?
10: Yeah, it was a little tense coming across the Appalachian Mountains. 60 mile per hour ground speed most of the way because I had about a 35 knot headwind. And I, at one time, I looked down at a train going to coal mine, and honest to God, he's going the same speed I am. So I thought, this is not a Gulfstream or an Airbus or even a Bonanza. But it was good. Couple fuel stops, 8.5 hours to South Bend, and then 3 hours up here along the shore underneath the Class B of Chicago, and just perfect flight. And that's one of the more memorable flights.
5: Well, your airplane is going to be displayed in Vintage and Review all week. You'll be available to talk PT-19s.
10: Yes, sir. That's helping educate and keep the legacy of the Army Air Corps and the PT-19 alive. That's it.
9: So what encouraged you to embark on this project? I mean, obviously, it's an honor of your dad.
10: It is.
9: Beyond that. Because it's a lot of work, a lot of organization.
10: It's a lot of work. It's a wooden airplane, fabric fuselage, wooden wing. And when my father passed away, I found his class yearbook and opened it up, and there was his signature above a PT-19 with his picture. And it's something I always wanted to do, but I was so, all my resources, financial and time, went into getting the Bonanza ready for the long distance trips. And now that those are behind me, I was able to spend the resources and time to adventure onto the PT-19.
9: Well, it's a beautiful example. You should be very proud of it. I know your dad would be.
10: Yes, sir.
9: So thank you so much for making the effort to get it done and bring it up here.
10: You bet. And thanks to you guys, and thanks to Ray for helping preserve the legacy of these incredible airplanes.
9: Ray does tend to do that, doesn't he?
10: He does.
5: Thank you. Thank you.
10: You bet.
5: Okay. We want to bring you want to talk Luscombe? Want to talk Luscombe?
9: No, let's talk to Tony Caldwell.
5: All right. Tony.
9: Let's talk about a beautiful 1931 Curtiss Wright Speedwing. And Clay Adams is joining you. And what have you two been up to? You've been up to no good in the antique airplane restoration business?
11: Well, we inherited this beautiful airplane's restoration. We've just been touching it up and cleaning it up a little bit and getting it up here. You know, the airplane was restored in 2005, had more work done on it by 2018, they redid the motor. So it's a perfect airplane. It's a perfect example of an air racing air machine from 1931. Casey Lambert, a young man from St. Louis, purchased it. It was a one-of-one airplane. It has its own type certificate. And anyway, we just are really excited. A lot of people see it today.
5: Clay, tell us what it's like flying the Speedwing. Now, we're talking about an old biplane that cruised faster than 160 miles per hour.
12: Well, I was climbing out at 160 miles an hour, and I thought, well, I'm coming up here now. The radio doesn't work that well, so I'm thinking I might be coming back from my destination. So I just kind of milked it to keep the fuel so I didn't have to get fuel on the way back home. But it's a pleasure to fly for the experience I had. It's stall 65, very maneuverable. It's just a pleasure. It's, of course, you're landing by braille because you just can't see anything in front of you. So that's typically in these type of airplanes. But otherwise, it's pretty spectacular.
9: Well, Clay, your traveler is not much different.
12: Oh, yes, it is. Yeah.
9: I'm talking about the sight picture.
12: Picture. This is the blindest I've ever flown
9: really?
12: In an aircraft. Okay. It's so barreled with the 985, and you seem like you sit lower and you sit back farther than I ever have. So it took a little bit to get used to, but you adopt it and you figure it out.
5: Tony, right now as we speak, you're building a brand new museum back in Oklahoma.
11: That's right. In El Reno, Oklahoma, which is just west of Oklahoma City, there was a contract training base, started in 1943, full of PT-19s, like the fellow on the former segment, and we are restoring one of the hangars that they built back in the war. And 30,000 feet is going to be full of golden age aviation airplanes from between the wars, 1918, 1942. We've got 24 in the collection now. That hangar will open October 4th. And we're talking to the city about hangar number 2.
5: That's wonderful. And unlike some museums, you keep your airplanes flying.
11: That's correct. That's a cardinal rule. If it doesn't fly, it doesn't belong in our museum.
9: That's a great rule. Yeah, that's a great rule. Now, how are you involved in the museum, Clay?
12: I'm just one of the lucky three to get to fly these aircraft. It's a privilege and an honor to fly for the Tony Caldwell and the Mustang Field Air Museum. So it's just the right place, right time, I guess.
9: Now you live in Minnesota.
12: I do.
9: So that's kind of a little bit of a haul to Oklahoma.
12: Yeah, well, we're going to find out fast it gets down there when I decide to fly the Speedwing down to Oklahoma. So it's we'll find out how long it takes to get. But otherwise, it's going to be take an airline down.
9: Yeah, uh-huh. Okay, well, Ray, go ahead.
13: Well, again, thank you, both of you. Thank you for preserving, Tony, this wonderful one-of-a-kind airplane, the Speedwing, and all these other airplanes we're going to see in your museum soon.
11: It's an absolute privilege. It really is.
9: Now, we have about 5 minutes. In that time, can you tell us how the project took hold and what was involved?
11: Well, so my friend Rob Locke, our mutual friend, does a lot of restoration work for me. He operates a shop down in Florida called Waldo Wright's Flying Service. And he's done a couple of Waco projects, and he's working on a Traveler project, which got big 30x5 wheels. We need to be on grass. I've been looking for a place in Oklahoma on grass. We have a 5,000-foot by 200-foot grass runway at El Reno. It was perfect. They were going to tear these hangars down. I said, let's don't do that. That's our heritage. Let's keep that in place. Let's get some things to honor the men, the heroes that trained there. And Rob just happened to be in town when this was all happening, and I said, come in with me and look at this hangar. And I said, over here in the corner can be the Waldo Wright Restoration Shop. And so anyway, Waldo, as he's known, and Jill, his wife, they're moving their shop this fall to El Reno, Oklahoma.
9: Wait, full time?
11: Full time.
9: Like,
11: and
9: big move.
11: Well, I mean, they're independent business people, but people can come to the museum, see the incredible airplanes, but also see how they're built, what they look like under the cover. And we got big picture windows, so you can see everything going on in the restoration shop, as well as, you know, Rob having a chance to be out on the floor with the airplanes.
9: Now, Clay, wasn't he on the Barnsummer's tour with us? Or am I mistaken?
12: Last time we were together?
9: Yeah.
12: Yes.
9: Yeah. I think he was on the Barnsummer's tour.
12: Yeah, you were on multiple tours, and I think you were the one that we were trying to hit with the flower bombing. At the time.
9: Always, yeah. Yeah. Well, yeah, it was a moving target that doesn't move too fast.
12: Yeah, we gave him a helmet and a flag, and he had to run around, and we got him. We actually got him.
9: But, so, yeah, I wear a few hats. But he was just started that shop in Florida at the time, right? And, well, this sounds like a great opportunity.
11: No, we're super excited. They're going to be, I mean, there's a team of people. Clay's on that team. Jared Calvert from Ranger, Texas. Rob and Jill and other people in Oklahoma City. Emily Overand. And everyone's working really hard to put together a first-class museum there in the middle of the country like there isn't in our part of the world. In the city of El Reno, I mean, oh my gosh, you can say bad things about government if you want to, but these people are amazing. They've been great partners, and so we're super, super excited to be in El Reno.
9: You know what's so cool about this, really, is that this just doesn't happen very often anymore. It's just so rare.
11: Well, it's a real privilege, I think, to be a part of it, and we're really excited, looking forward to it. They have a annual fly-in October 4th. We're going to just blow their socks off with the people, I hope, that come to see the museum as well as what already is going on there.
9: Yeah,
13: and a
9: that's
13: flying
9: fantastic.
13: Museum. Yes. These airplanes go out and fly, and that's a wonderful thing.
11: Yeah, absolutely. We're going to fly all of them all the time, and people are welcome to come and see them and see what it's like and to hear what it's like and to smell what it's like to step back 100 years with these airplanes.
9: What's the time frame?
11: So we're opening up October 4th.
9: Oh,
11: so
9: of this year. Okay.
11: Oh, yeah, and we have a lot of work to do.
9: Wow. So. Well, thanks for taking a break and coming up here and seeing us.
11: It was
13: the
11: fun.
13: The Speedwing's going to be up here right on the plaza all week long.
11: Yes,
13: so
11: it is.
13: So you'll be able to take a closer look.
11: Absolutely.
9: Yeah, that's fantastic. Well, good. Well, we'll look forward to seeing some other airplanes, I suppose, in the next coming years.
11: We've got plans for next year and the year after that. We're going to keep right on coming back, and as long as Ray will have us, we're going to bring something up here.
13: We'll have you right up front.
11: Okay, thanks.
9: No one more loves having these old airplanes show up than Ray Johnson. I promise you that. Well, Clay, nice to see you. And it's been good talking to you about this great project, Tony, and thanks so much for sharing the adventure with us. Look around. Jay Monchi, we're on the fly.
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5: And I'm still Fast Eddie.
2: That's debatable.
5: Well, it doesn't really matter in the big scheme of things, but you know what does matter?
2: No.
5: We've got our buddy here, one of our bestest friends in the world, Vic Krause.
2: This would be the radio equivalent of a double espresso.
5: Yeah,
2: this
5: exactly.
2: will wake you up.
5: Good morning, gentlemen. We told him to, you know, welcome to the lion's den, but it's more like welcome to the deep freeze.
2: Yeah, we're a little chilly here today. You'll notice I'm wearing a sweatshirt.
5: Yeah, the air conditioning is working well. Wonderfully
2: yep.
5: in this place.
2: Yep. That's
14: It'll
2: okay.
14: warm up. Don't worry.
2: I know,
14: it'll get hot.
2: And you're here to do to
14: yeah.
2: make it hot, right?
14: I'm coming in hot right now.
2: Go
14: coming
2: boy.
14: In hot. So, yeah. Yeah, membership, right?
2: Yeah.
14: Okay, Warbirds of America. So we're up over 150 members so far. Signing down on Thursday.
2: Yeah,
14: so
2: you mean new members.
14: Yeah,
2: yeah
14: new,
2: I mean,
14: you
2: got a lot more than 150 members
14: Membo.
2: Total.
14: Yeah, that's it. New ones. So it's going great. Today, what? XP82 Showtime, 10 o'clock, Warbirds in Review.
2: The
14: oh,
2: question
14: yeah.
2: we've been wondering is, do they always fly it with two pilots?
14: I didn't think so. Do you?
2: I don't know. But, I mean, you got two cockpits, right?
14: Well, you do.
2: What's
14: no,
2: the other guy doing?
14: It's just, I think it's the same.
5: I'll tell you right now.
14: Okay. That's a trick question, folks.
2: No, no, I'm serious.
5: Back then... You had a relief pilot, obviously, because you had one pilot flying one side, one pilot flying the other, and they'd switch off duties.
2: You sure?
5: Nowadays, you have one pilot flying the airplane, and the other was checking their Facebook status.
2: Right.
14: Ah.
2: I thought the guy on the left only took attackers from the left, and then the right got, you know, they divided
14: they
2: the work.
14: They shared the responsibilities. Yeah.
2: yeah.
14: No, right. I don't know. Maybe one guy's navigating and figuring out time to target, all the stuff like that.
5: Ordering
14: the other guy's
5: pizza,
14: trying to...
5: changing the music.
2: Yeah,
5: you know?
2: Right, right.
14: I don't think they had it that good. I really don't. So,
2: no,
14: anyway.
2: I don't think so either.
14: But, yeah, so new membership's cool. Voting, oh, yeah. So here we go.
2: Oh, here we go.
14: Yeah, the People's Choice Award.
5: Counterfeit ballots?
14: Yeah,
2: you cannot reveal the current standings until it's done,
14: no,
2: right?
14: You can't, not.
2: Right.
14: No, everything's under lock and key.
2: Oh, yeah, yeah.
5: Why?
14: I mean, you've heard that before.
2: Wait,
14: right?
2: I thought they you know had tight security around this. It's on a mayonnaise jar left out on the porch.
5: Yeah, that's it.
14: That's great. So yeah, I think I saw a Chicago family yesterday. The dad was showing his son and daughter how to like photocopy the ballots.
2: There
14: and
2: you
14: stuff
2: go.
14: The
2: there
14: ballot
2: go.
14: Box.
2: I wouldn't say there's a fraud, but the guy had a rubber stamp.
14: yesterday evening, nearing the end of the air show, I was driving out of the tour headquarter area. We just shut down a little while before. And all of a sudden, I noticed the Sound and Fury coming out of Fighter Town. And I came up on ID Road and turned north, and I'm looking, and virtually every prop was turning in Fighter Town. They were doing a mass startup. The place was mobbed with people with cameras of every size and description all along the southern edge, the northern edge of the entire fighter town, and the whole western edge was populated with hundreds and hundreds of people. It was really impressive when them bad boys lit them all up.
2: Oh, yeah.
14: I mean, there was a hurricane wind blowing to the east,
2: you know,
14: let me tell you.
2: That has to be an experience that even the pilots treasure, because they just don't get together with that many P-51s.
14: They got to be having an adrenaline rush.
2: Yeah.
14: And so here it is. You know, they have to taxi out in a sequence. So, and they were all over and parked in way different. Now, it wasn't like these four guys went out, 1, 2, 3, 4. No, you had one guy in the southeast corner, a guy's in the northwest corner. So they were really on their game getting it right coming out of that coming out of the fighter town. It was
2: wow.
14: just really a spectacular show. Really was.
5: I'll tell you something. I'd love to sit in on a pilot's briefing for the flyovers and all the Warbird activities. I imagine that's quite a ballet.
14: It is. Yeah, Wayne Boggs has done it for many, many years. It's quite an intense, I would say the word intense. Nobody's fooling around like telling jokes. No. There's nothing funny about it. This is serious as all heck.
2: Right.
14: If you're off your time of 30 seconds, if you turn left instead of right, if you cross over a no-cross line somewhere that's just a fictitious line in space, it can screw up the show pretty good.
2: Yeah.
14: So they're really paying a lot of attention. You'd be impressed It's serious business in that air show brief.
5: With all the flyover, like we were watching part of the show yesterday, and you had airplanes that were coming in doing strafing runs, and then you had T-6s and T-28s over them and coming from different directions and altitudes.
14: Yes.
5: And I'm thinking, wow, this has got to be a nightmare to set up.
14: Yeah, it is a lot of timing and a lot of work, and to get everybody to cross at Show Center is a miracle. It's really, really...
2: It's
14: within seconds. It's,
2: yeah.
14: And understand, they're circulating out in different quadrants, to the southeast, to the northeast, to the northwest. And then when it's time they get their signal, they all have to start in simultaneously.
2: Right.
14: And it's a symphony.
2: Right.
14: It's a real
2: right.
14: symphony in the air. It truly is.
5: I'll tell you what.
2: And they get it right every time.
5: I'd love to hear the radio calls. It's got to be intense.
2: It's got to be busy.
14: You know, that's another thing. There's not a lot of sound traffic, audio traffic on the air. This is all why they brief it. Everybody knows what they're supposed to do. You may hear one or two words, you know, from the air boss. That's it.
5: Hmm.
14: It's all, and hand signals play a big role in it. I mean, it's pretty cool to see how this. It ain't like, hey, Joe, you're kind of over too many feet. Pull it in a little bit, and the tail slot guy, you got to bring it up. None of that. It's all by hand signals when you're in the air.
5: It's really something.
14: Yeah.
5: They do a great job, too. The show is fantastic.
14: They practice a lot. Believe me, they do, and they fly a lot. This is the culmination of a year's worth of work.
2: As you're signing up new members, well, let's get back to the other subject.
14: Okay.
2: Are you getting a lot of young people?
14: I would say a lot of the fathers, and this is a good question, phenomenon. I started watching this the other day, that we're seeing that there may be a grandfather or even a dad that's kind of a little older dad, but he's signing his son up or signing his grandson up. I love to see that. Because you know these guys are going to be with us for a long, long time, the younger generation. That's what we're trying to harvest here.
2: Right.
14: And
2: right.
14: Here's a cool thing, a new event we never had before. We signed up, I think one was Monday, one was Tuesday. We signed up, at least so far, two life memberships, two lifers.
2: Wow.
14: On
2: nice.
14: The tour. That,
2: wow.
14: That's a big deal. That's
2: it is a big
14: pretty
2: deal.
14: Big contribution to sign up as a lifer.
2: Okay.
14: So,
2: does Warbirds of America see in its future, this may not even be your purview, an apprenticeship program for pilots? Because you're going to need pilots to fly these planes.
14: You know, they've already started on the mechanic end. You know, they've got scholarships now. North American Trainer Association, NATA, they've got a scholarship program, and they're setting it up to train Warbird mechanics. They're
2: right.
14: taking guys that are going for their AMP and whatever, just regular GA AMP, and they're bringing them in on these internships to learn Warbird specific maintenance. Because, okay, so you got these airplanes somewhere, you know, a lot of friends, a lot of good old buddies of mine that spun wrenches and won the 50-year award from the FAA and everything else have passed. And,
2: right.
14: You know, we need new blood in the mechanic community. The guys that know how to turn the wrenches and make these motors go around, make the round motors go around.
5: This is a good program because there's huge differences between, say, a Merlin engine or a Pratt & Whitney or Wright radial engine versus your typical boxer engine in GA.
14: Eddie, you're absolutely right. And your question about the, you know, now taking that model and applying it to pilot mentorship. It's a great idea. I'm sure it's being discussed.
2: I'm sure it's being discussed, yeah.
14: I am sure it's being discussed.
2: And I'm sure a lot of the pilots that own these aircraft that are getting older are starting to think about what to do with the aircraft when they're no longer able to fly it.
14: Exactly right. And hopefully you get guys that have a benevolent twist to their personality and want to see someone else come up, not just sell the plane and put the money into stocks, you know.
2: Right.
14: You want to see a guy that...
2: Why would you ever sell an airplane?
14: Yeah, it's not an easy thing to do. Many people have trouble doing that.
5: Well, it would be a great thing to go and mentor the next pilot that's going to fly that airplane. It would be superb.
14: Well, you know, we're talking right now about this whole idea that the scavenger hunt is doing an awful lot to engage the younger community with the Warbird pilot community. And it's really catching on. We've had great response again this year. So it's fun to see the kids scurrying about the flight line and coming up to the pilots, and then the pilots engaging them. And we encourage the pilots to do the same, to go back, you know, to reverberate with these kids and to inspire them. Let the inspirations begin is what's said on the bottom of the flyer I sent all the Warbird pilots and crews this year. Yeah.
2: Well, I think we're going to be talking about how Vic Krause was instrumental in Warbirds of America one of these days.
5: I think so.
14: Oh, no, you're giving me way too much credit. Believe me, I'm standing on so many people's shoulders, it's ridiculous.
2: Oh, yeah. But you know, you're the spark plug.
5: That's right. Somebody's got to be the front man.
14: Yeah. If I can just, you know, get the carbon deposits off every morning, I'll be okay.
5: I'll tell you what.
2: We're all doing that.
5: Vic, we all know why you're here. It's not to boost Warbirds over America. It's because you were the man who drew the short straw.
14: Okay, Krause, you go. It's really funny. So I'm in the tour, and, you know, this has been going on for 9 years. And we've got some tremendous people that have actually volunteered for 9 straight years. And they said, Vic, go do a radio show and get out of here, would you please?
2: Yeah, right.
14: Dead serious.
2: You're good at that stuff. Get out of here.
14: Couldn't you go announce something? We got this handled.
2: Oh, that's funny.
14: It is funny. Dead serious.
2: Vic, I want to thank you for joining us again. As always, Warbirds of America is at the North End, where all the warbirds are.
5: Can't miss it.
2: Right. I'm Digital Dave.
5: And I'm Fast Eddie.
2: And this is EAA Radio.
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15: And we're back in studio. It's a beautiful afternoon here at Air Venture 2008. J-Mon G in studio on the fly today, so we say. And I'm joined by Mike Ebersole from the Grand Canyon National Park. And is it Kaibab?
16: Yeah, I'm also the aviation officer for the Kaibab National Forest, but most of it's Grand Canyon National Park. You bet, and it's just wonderful to be back to another Oshkosh.
15: Mike, it's great to have you here. You're the interagency unit aviation officer / pilot. What does that mean?
16: Right. What it means is that as far as aviation is concerned in northern Arizona, they combine Grand Canyon National Park and the Kaibab National Forest into a single unit. So we have a single aviation officer to coordinate all the aircraft and the event. So it's a nice, fancy title, but, you know, just – but that's – yeah, it's just a single big unit for aviation.
15: Okay. Well, tell us what you're here to talk to us about today.
16: Well, the one thing, and again, thanks so much for the opportunity to come over and visit for a little while, but we keep hearing, you know, folks tell us that they can no longer fly over the Grand Canyon, and that regulation has been out there for about 20 years now, and they can. I mean, I've got a 34-year-old Cessna 172, and if I can do it, I think anybody can do it, because that's kind of a poor, tired, old airplane, but we do make it over there, because I live on the south side. My parents live in Boise, and I have to go across pretty regularly. So, and again, that's why it's such a great opportunity to try to let folks know that you can still fly yourself over the Grand Canyon. Yes, there is a special regulation there, but it just takes a minute or two to figure it out. They can come over to the Federal Pavilion where our exhibit is, the National Park Service exhibit in the northeast corner. You know, it's building 42 on a map if you've got it, the grounds. But, and we've also got a website that we can mention later on. But you really can get across there. But, yeah, it does take a little bit of time, you know, to figure it out. And we'll be glad to walk people through it so that they can do it. I mean, this is an FAA, a Federal Aviation Administration regulation, not National Park Service. But we launched the website, and we'll be glad to, you know, to explain it.
15: Well, and I would imagine that you're involved in enforcement and in information and all that kind of thing.
16: Yeah, especially on the education information side. We've got an agreement going several years back between us and the Federal Aviation Administration to help get this information out. So that was part of the reason. In fact, I think that was 2003 that we actually used Air Venture as the venue to announce the website, you know, to get the word out. And again, it just takes 10 or 15 minutes, and it will walk you through, you know, the map that we're looking at here in the studio. And the enforcement, surveillance, and all that, that falls with the FAA out of the Las Vegas Flight Standards Office.
15: Now, you know, for anyone who can read an aviation chart, this stuff is very, very detailed.
16: And it looks intimidating when you first open it up.
15: But it's all color-coded, and once you learn what the color codes mean,
16: yep,
15: it's really actually not very complicated.
16: And this side, and unlike, you know, other aeronautical charts, this you know, a lot of aeronautical charts show an area to the north and an area to the south. This shows the Grand Canyon on both sides, but like the side we've got open right now, this is for the air tour industry. This is the routes they fly there. But when you flip it over, kind of the more colorful side of the chart is for general aviation, kind of the Part 91 operations. And again, we'll be glad if somebody wants to stop by the exhibit, we'll be glad to walk them through it, or there's an online module. You know, they can probably just Google Grand Canyon Airspace and they'll get the web address.
15: This is on the scale of a standard sectional.
16: I think it's a standard sectional, but you will also see it, not to this detail, but you'll also see it on the Las Vegas sectional. And then the CG-18 and CG-19 WAC charts, the World Aeronautical Charts, have a little information, but nothing as detailed as this. I mean, this is definitely, this is just a graphical representation of the regulation. And you can get this from some of the more well-known vendors that sell aviation supplies around the country, and a lot of FBOs carry it. And the thing that throws folks is when you look at this one that you and I are looking at is the third edition, and it's labeled April of 2001. It is still current, even though it's about over 7 years old. Mm-hmm. Most aeronautical charts, you know, they'll come out every few months, but this is not on the normal charting cycle. So even though if anybody out there has an aeronautical chart of the Grand Canyon, it's third edition, April of 2001, it is still current. Don't go looking for a newer one to buy. There's not one. Mm-hmm. And I think this is going to remain the same for probably another 2 or 3 years, you know, if not longer. I mean, they are still looking at making a few changes, but they're pretty minor.
15: Yeah, it's got the frequencies on it.
16: Yes.
15: And it's got the frequencies on it, and we're having a little problem with my mic. Excuse us.
16: No, that's fine.
15: It's got the frequencies on it, and so those are easy to see, which sector you're in and which frequencies
16: really
15: you should
16: is.
15: Use.
16: Yeah, it, depending on whether you're talking about radio, you know, aviation frequencies or minimum altitudes or things like that, there's like three different frequencies. I mean, when you go from like Glen Canyon and Lake Powell all the way down to Lake Mead, there's 277 miles of the Colorado River that this covers that's in Grand Canyon National Park. So there's three frequencies, there's four sectors for altitudes, there's four flight-free zones, and it can be pretty intimidating, you know, kind of overwhelming, but folks just have to take my word for it. If you just spend a minute or two with this, I mean, it'll make sense, honest.
15: Yeah, it doesn't look that complicated. I think any private pilot who's been taught how to read a sectional chart can easily understand.
16: Yeah, I think so, and a lot of it is that folks don't realize that there is a special chart just for Grand Canyon. So, and then the Flight Standards Office also came out with a brochure. We've got a few of those over there. And then if you're just interested in visiting the park on the ground, we've got a newspaper and a few other things.
15: And you're at the Federal Pavilion for the whole week through Sunday.
16: Through Sunday, you bet, 5 p.m.
15: And it's the National Park Service. And you have a website here for the United States Department of the Interior, which can you actually preview this chart on
16: the
15: website?
16: You really can. And I would think it'd be time well spent because, again, if we're not around, I mean, it can be a little, you know, tough to figure some of this stuff out. But if you go over to this web address, you want to go ahead and mention it?
15: Yep, go ahead, sir.
16: It's www.grandcanyonairspace.iat.gov, and it doesn't seem to matter whether it's lowercase or uppercase, but again, www.grandcanyonairspace, all run together, .iat, as in Tom, .gov for government. And that'll probably be the best 10 or 15 minutes you ever spent.
15: Yeah, a little preparation goes a long way.
16: It really does. And yeah. I think you can still fly yourself over the canyon and have a good time.
15: Yeah. Mike, thanks so much for joining us in studio today. And our listeners that are here on field, certainly would encourage them to come by and see you at the Federal Pavilion.
16: Oh, please do.
15: Those folks that are listening online will have the opportunity to play this again if they missed that information by clicking on this link here in another day or so. If you didn't get that website, you can review here in a few days. We're going to head on over to the Air Venture University today, which is the Pursuit of Efficiency with Klaus Xavier. And we'll come back at 1 o'clock for the Aviation Journalist Roundtable with Afterburner Al. So stay tuned, folks.
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9: We are at Vintage today, and as we always are on Mondays on the fly.
5: This is special.
9: This is special.
5: And it really is. And I get emotional, Jeff, when I talk about this. This beautiful plaza that we're standing on right here is the Bill Rose Memorial Plaza. Mert Rose, who's with us today, made this possible for us. And every day we do Vintage in Review, and all the things that we do, we get to highlight this. I'm talking this whole area. She made it happen for us. And Mert herself is quite a lady, and wanted to bring her here to introduce her to you. Mert, welcome, welcome, welcome.
17: Thank you very much.
5: Mert, you've done a lot of things at EAA, but I think people would be interested. You used to be part of the air show.
17: That's right.
5: Tell us the two things that you did here year after year.
17: Well, I

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1: Parachute demonstration team, and we flew in twice. But I have a J3 Cub and a 1941, and I'm still flying that in Florida.
2: That's great.
3: And Mert, you were also rated in a Bell Jet Ranger helicopter.
1: Yes.
3: You flew a number of different aircraft, yeah, including that helicopter.
1: Including the helicopter, I have a rating in the helicopter, and that was absolutely a great time. And I miss that all. We had at one time or another, we had a mallard and a goose and various Ryans and chipmunks. I don't know if anybody knows what a chipmunk is.
2: Oh, of course.
1: Not the little ones with the fat cheeks. It's just the one that's a really skinny guy.
3: Well, Mert, one thing that it's always fun to bring up because it happened in the past.
1: Oh, yeah.
3: But you were flying your little airplane called Winston.
1: Winston.
3: And you were just flying around your farm. Mm-hmm. Your little airstrip,
1: yeah,
3: one afternoon, and something unusual happened. Do you want to tell what happened?
2: Well, maybe she doesn't, Ray. I don't know.
1: I don't know if I will. Well, anyhow, it wasn't a little fun, but anyhow, I just come back from Oshkosh. I took the Cub up flying my usual trip around, and all of a sudden, two F-16s flew by me, and I thought, oh, look, they're coming back from Oshkosh, because there had been some here. And so then about 2 minutes later, one flew by me, and so I thought, oh, they came back to see how cute my airplane is. So I'm waving at them, and then the other one was overhead, and then that third time around, the first one came in front of me, and I thought, well, that's not very nice. But anyhow, I landed, and I had people on the ground, and they were jumping up and down and waving their arms. And so I said, what's the matter? And they said, you just invaded Obama airspace. He's in Chicago. And I said, oh, okay.
2: So your little strip's near Chicago?
1: Well, it's northwest of Chicago. I was 30 miles away from Chicago, but anyhow. And just then, state police cars came down and town police cars came down and surrounded my airplane, that was a J3 Cub. And it was very... And then the F-16s, they were having fun, I think, at this time, because they came right down, right over the grass, and went right over me, and then straight up afterburners going.
2: They were putting on a show for you.
1: So anyhow, I had air helicopters and interviewers trying to interview, and I said, okay, but I wouldn't do that. I didn't answer the phone until they put in the Chicago Tribune, elderly woman invades Obama airspace, and they put my age. And I thought that it pissed me off. So I had an interview with one of the...
2: yeah, I bet you did.
1: So it was AP News.
3: Mert, in the past, you used to come here with quite a fleet of airplanes.
1: Right.
3: And you might remember, Jeff, they used to be back here. Tell us about some of the airplanes that you owned, Mert, and flew and brought into Oshkosh over the years.
1: Well, Bill, my husband, a Goose, Grumman Goose. We used to bring it here all the time. A Mallard. A number of Ryans. I don't know how many Ryans we used to bring in here.
2: Wow.
1: And we had chipmunks, about four or five chipmunks. I don't know how many other things we had. Stearman. What was the other one? I can't remember the other one now. But anyway, I think there were 16 we used to bring in here every year.
2: So. They're all different airplanes.
1: They're all different.
2: Different types, different characteristics.
1: Yeah.
2: Would you say that still the J3 is your favorite?
1: Yes.
2: Yeah,
1: see, Winston, my boy.
2: It's a tribute to the longevity of the Cub and what it was to so many people,
1: yes,
2: and what it continues to be,
1: yes,
2: to so many people.
1: Well, I've had them since the late 60s. So,
2: you know, everyone says, many people who own Cubs say, you know, I could sell this plane, I could sell that plane. I could never get rid of my Cub.
1: Well, I had to sell some airplanes, or I sold some airplanes after he passed away. But I kept my Cub.
2: Yeah, exactly. Who takes care of the runway on your farm? Do you get out there on the tractor and mow that?
1: I don't have the farm anymore.
2: Oh,
1: well,
2: you
1: I
2: don't.
1: Have the farm, but I lost the runway.
2: Okay.
1: I don't have a runway there. I keep the Cub down in Florida now.
2: Okay.
1: So I fly it down there.
2: Gotcha.
3: And she flies regular. She flies regular.
1: Yeah.

0: Florida.
1: Yeah, that's great.
2: I have a hanger down there, and so I keep him very happy in an air-conditioned hanger.
1: There you go. That's a good excuse. Go to the airport, air-conditioning.
2: Well, all during this COVID thing, it took me 17 miles to go there, so I felt like I was really going on a trip. So,
1: well, that's
0: Murta's yeah. had a wonderful life. She's been so good to the Vintage Aircraft Association, okay. Jeff. And it's just a privilege and an honor to have her on today.
1: Well, we're excited about everything you do for Vintage and EA. And this is such a great little area. And it's just an honor to have you. And
2: well, it's been a big part of my life.
1: Great to speak with you.
2: Tremendous part of my life. So I appreciate this very much.
1: Thank you, Murta.
2: And I hope they take care of my boy.
1: They will, I'm sure. Thank
2: nice
1: you very
2: you.
1: Much. You too. Well, why don't you introduce us to Lorraine?
0: Yeah, we'll introduce you to Lorraine, and then we'll take a break, and we'll learn more about Lorraine Morris. Lorraine is a 777 captain for United, but she still loves vintage airplanes. And, Jeff, she's type-rated and flies the EAA's B-17.
1: That's very cool.
0: And we have Lorraine with us right now.
1: I'm just fixing you a little mic cover here, Lorraine. Okay. We have these protocols, you know.
0: Lorraine, you brought us your Cessna 140A back here. It's a prototype. Tell us about your airplane, how you came to find it, and it's a brand new restoration.
3: It is a brand new restoration. We got the airplane. We got the airplane about 2.5 years ago. It's a brand new restoration. We heard about it through the newsletter editor at the 120-140 Association. He said he was getting ready to do a story on the brand new airplane. And so we called him up, and he said, I just want to make sure this is really the airplane that we are trying to do the story on. How do I know if it is the prototype? And we said, well, it's serial number 15200. It'd be cool if it was number one, but it's not. That's Cessna. So he called us back and said, yeah, that's the serial number, and it might be for sale. And we thought, well, if it's for sale, we might be interested. So we ended up buying the airplane and flying it home and starting to take it apart within a week.
1: Wow.
0: And how long did the restoration last? And you folks, we'd invite you to come look at this airplane. Jeff, you can comb your hair anywhere in this airplane.
1: Yeah,
0: it is really highly polished.
1: I want to know where you got your polishing crew. Is it by Poplar Grove Airport kids, or you did
3: it's
1: it yourself?
3: It's just me.
1: Wow.
3: It's just me.
1: Wow.
3: My husband tries, but I'm quality control. And, of course, you know how that is. The married people know he doesn't do it right. So he just steps back and lets me do it all and goes, it's all yours.
0: Besides the 140.
1: And he's not here to defend himself.
3: Oh, he's sitting over there listening to me.
1: Oh, okay.
0: besides the 140, you fly the B-17. Tell us a little bit about what it's like flying the B-17 around.
3: Well, my husband said it best. It's like flying or driving a cement truck without power steering. It has no augmentation for any of the controls, so you've got to either be strong or figure out how to use your body and angles to get the power in there to get the ailerons going. And it's just a big four-engine cub.
0: Right now, it's down for some maintenance. We don't know how long, but eventually you'll have it back, and EAA plans to have it out and touring the country.
3: That's correct. I think after Oshkosh, they're going to try to make a plan of action and figure out what the next thing will be and how they fix it and when it'll be back online.
0: Besides that, you fly professionally and you're a captain on the 777. I mean, that's a lot of airplane difference. How do you step back and forth between all these airplanes?
3: That's like riding a bicycle or getting on a motorcycle or getting in a car. Once you're comfortable with that form of transportation or those gears and things, it's just natural to get into the next one.
0: It's something you share with your husband, too, the 140. It's a wonderful thing, right?
3: Exactly, yes.
1: Well, and you have some other airplanes, too, don't you, Lorraine?
3: We do.
1: What else have you got in your stable?
3: Well, we have the Cessna 140A, also, that my husband learned to fly in. His dad bought it in 1968. So we've still got that airplane. We have a Luscombe. We have a Bonanza. We have a Beach 18.
1: Oh.
3: And then we got a couple projects we're working on slowly. One's an experimental, but I'm going to try to sneak it into vintage when it's done. Because it looks like a cub.
1: You might have some connections here.
3: We might try that, yes.
1: I think you might be successful. You're not going to tell us what it is, huh?
3: It's called a preceptor pup or an ultra pup.
1: Okay.
3: And it's on amphibious floats.
1: Okay.
0: Oh, my.
1: Lorraine, it's impressive. It's a gorgeous representation of a Cessna 140. Your hours and hours of polishing are showing through, and I'm sure the awards will carry forward as well, which to reward your work. Jay Monchi, we're on the fly at Vintage, and you're listening to EA Radio.
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5: You're listening to EAA Radio. I'm Afterburner Al, and joining me is Tom Poberesny, president of EAA. If you were going to AirVenture for the first time, or at least have advice for people coming to AirVenture for the first time, where is the first place they need to stop?
6: Well, you know, that's a difficult question, Al, because I've been here so many times that I want to stop every place. I think it depends on what your area of interest is. What I try to tell people is organize your thoughts. Visit the website, or when you get here, look at the maps, because what you can find is because of the size of the site, you end up wasting a lot of time, you know, going back and forth as opposed to organizing your thoughts and kind of focusing. If you like warbirds, go to the warbird area first. If you like homebirds, go there first. You should go to the areas that you would enjoy first so you have enough time, because what you're going to find is once you get there, you will spend more time than you expect.
5: People get overwhelmed right away?
6: That's an interesting question. I think the comment I hear all the time is that it's more than I expected. I guess you could say, Al, yes, it is. They're overwhelmed because it's the magnitude, the scope, it's the variety, it's just everything about it. Oshkosh is one of those events that you have to be there to experience it. It's hard to describe.
5: What are some of the special events you'd like to highlight this year?
6: Well, that's interesting. You know, people always ask the question, want that packaged answer to say, what's the special attraction? And, you know, people come from halfway around the world to see the depth and breadth of what is known as Oshkosh. It's the innovation, the new announcements, the craftsmanship, the airplanes and aeroshell square, big, small, legacy airplanes, and the latest and greatest. The thing that's unique about Oshkosh, it represents the past through the vintage aircraft and the warbirds, the current in terms of the airplanes that you see that have been built by individuals and companies that have designed new products, and the future, as we've seen in the past with airplanes or ships like Spaceship One and others. So there is literally something for everyone. I can't think of anything that is not covered here at Oshkosh if you have any interest in aviation whatsoever.
5: AirVenture seems to be that comprehensive aviation experience. How does you and your staff go about deciding a theme each year?
6: Well, that's interesting, because we started for next year already about 2 months ago. And it's really a very thoughtful process that engages a lot of our members who send suggestions in through their contacts and ideas, and basically trying to address what members want to see. They want to see innovation and technology. That's at the top of the list, whether it's the craftsmanship of the home builder or the latest from the cockpit technology or airframers. They want to come here. They come here knowing that they're going to see what's new in aviation, and so we really try to focus on that, whether it's commercial, experimental, vintage, whatever the case may be.
5: It's been a busy year in Washington for EAA as well. Could you summarize some of the legislative efforts this year?
6: Well, obviously at the top of the list is the user fee issue, and that we started that discussion years ago, I guess you could say. And it really was kicked off last year at a user fee panel we had here at Oshkosh 2006. A lot has happened since then. The administration's bill has gone to Congress, and it's now being debated in Congress. And, you know, one of the things that EA does is practice proactive advocacy, and we in many cases try to bring Washington to the field so it can meet with their constituents. And this year we've got elected officials from the House, from Senate, and also the bureaucratic side of government all here to hear what we've got to say, not only about user fees, but about things that affect your ability to design and build your own airplane and preserve the aviation heritage of the past, and that's of venerable antiques.
5: What are some of the challenges that you see ahead for general aviation?
6: Very interesting question. Is it challenges or opportunities? You know, sometimes missed opportunities are challenges never to be seen. And I think one of the things that we face is how do we grow aviation and build the base in terms of participants, whether they're enthusiasts, dreamers, owners, builders, and especially pilot community. And that's why we've invested a decade of time in the Sport Pilot Light Sport Aircraft Initiative. And that will truly be one of the high points this year, where we see it maturing to the point where people will have access to training programs established with Cessna's announcement coming up and others. So I think the biggest challenge is how do we grow aviation, engage more people, get the next generation of young people involved, bring the average age of pilots down to a lower number, And I'm excited about the opportunities and what EAA has done to set the stage for that.
5: Sport Pilot's coming up in about 3 years old. EAA's got to be pretty proud of how it's grown.
6: We are. You know, it's a situation where it's a, I liken this to a marathon, a 26-mile marathon over about the 7 or 8 mile mark. We spent a lot of time training. That was building the regulations and the rules, and now we're in that aspect of building the infrastructure. And the fact that Cessna will be making a major announcement at Oshkosh in terms of they'll be building a light sport aircraft, and this airplane will be distributed through their dealers and Cessna pilot centers. It'll be a major step toward a training infrastructure, which was our vision to start with. We need to compete for people's time and money, and we're competing against other recreational and avocational activities. And to do that, we have to bring the cost of learning how to fly down in terms of time, the time it takes, and, of course, the dollars and cents. And we see the reality is now starting to hit us. Light sport aircraft was a future initiative. The future is now, and we're really excited about it. This will be a milestone event as far as that effort's concerned.
5: EAA members are now reaching two generations worth. Where is the next generation of EAA members going to come from?
6: Well, they're going to come from within to a certain extent. You know, what you, if you go out to the campsite, Alan, I'm sure you do, you'll see grandfathers with their sons and daughters and their sons and daughters, and the generations perpetuate themselves. They're going to come from the initiatives we have, such as Young Eagles. We've touched 1.3 million kids as a result of Young Eagles, and for many of these kids, it was their first experience in aviation, and that's how we're going to bring them into EAA, into aviation, become the next generation of pilots, aviation leaders and designers, builders and owners.
5: One of the people that you flew with, Charlie Hillard, we're dedicating a new operations center soon.
6: Absolutely. As some of you may know, I flew with the Eagles aerobatic team for 25 years, Gene Soucy, Charlie Hillard, myself, and Charlie was an icon in the aviation industry, and especially in the aerobatic community, and that, for that matter, in skydiving. He was the first person to pass a baton in free fall as a skydiver back when he was at Georgia Tech. But we're very proud. Charlie was our air boss before we lost him about a decade ago, and we're pleased to dedicate on opening day the Charlie Hillard Air Operations Building, which will be the hub of air operations activities for our briefings, check-in, and really enhance the professionalism that has become a part of Oshkosh.
5: Talk a little bit about how the event has evolved to the place, to the point that we have to build a whole new operations center.
6: The event has really truly been, as you said, an evolution. Editorials have been written over the last couple of years comparing Oshkosh to Paris and Farnborough, not because we're like Paris and Farnborough, but because we're of the same caliber of impact on a worldwide basis. And as a result of that, we've had to continually raise the bar of expectation, whether it's infrastructure in the camp area or transportation or aircraft operations, while at the same time maintaining the culture of Oshkosh. And that's aviation's grassroots at its best. And there's no place else in the world you can go where you see everything from ultralights to the C-5 or the C-17 on the same airport at the same time.
5: We talked a little bit about the future of EAA. What's your future plans?
6: Well, they're synonymous with EAA. My family's actively involved. As you know, my father, Paul, founded the organization. My daughter's active here at headquarters. My wife is involved. And it's an important part of our life, and there's a lot to be accomplished yet, so I'm going to be an integral part of EAA for quite a while yet.
5: And no doubt you're going to accomplish a visit down to Aeroshell Square on Monday evening for the Beach Boys.
6: Absolutely. Last year was the first time that we had a major concert as a part of capping off the opening day's activities. Ford and Eclipse sponsored that concert. We'll do it again this year. And we investigated different opportunities to bring in another group, and everybody kept coming back to the Beach Boys because they were sorry they missed it last year, and those that were there said bring them back because they truly transcend all generations. And so we're excited about that. And the concert starts at 5:30 sharp, and last year we had about 10,000 people pack Aeroshell Square, and I'm sure it'll be that amount or more this year.
5: You were recognized recently as a distinguished aviator in Wisconsin. Tell us a little bit about that.
6: Well, it was nice to receive that honor. You know, I'm Wisconsinite. I lived here all my life, and it's got a storied history in aviation. People like Steve Whitman and Dick Bong and others, and to be recognized along with them as a distinguished aviator was a great honor. And it was bestowed upon me at the Deke Slayton Air Show in La Crosse a few weeks ago, and my wife and I went over there for the recognition. And it was also a chance to reunite with some of the air show performers that I used to fly with and with the Blue Angels who were here last year.
5: Tell us a little bit about what's enjoyable about a summer day flying in Wisconsin.
6: Well, I think what's enjoyable about flying, no matter where you are, is just the opportunity to see the world from a three-dimensional aspect. You know, flying is one of those things that it evokes emotion and passion. And I think no matter where you are, I think the best time for me, though, is that early morning when you see the sun just coming up and the dew on the ground, or late in the day in that beautiful golden sunset. And there's no prettier place in the summer than Wisconsin. And as evidenced by the thousands that will transcend here and see Wisconsin at its best as they're arriving and departing from Whitman Airport and all the airports in the region.
5: Tom, thanks so much for your time.
6: Well, it's great to be with you. This is an exciting time. And, you know, the convention's a great event, and every day is emotional. But sometimes the build-up to it, watching it evolve and come together and the people arriving and renewing friendships, you know, it's hard to believe it was a year that we were doing the same thing, talking about Oshkosh 2006, and here we are now talking about 2007. It seems like just a snap of a fingers.
5: Tom Poberesny is the president of the Experimental Aircraft Association. 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
8: And this is Fast Eddie, Digital Dave.
7: Right.
8: And with us today from the FAA, they're here to help, remember that. We have Tammy Flo, and she's involved in weather research.
7: Whether or not to research?
9: We do research. Actually, yes, I am the manager of the weather research branch in the Aviation Weather Division, and we do lots of research in different areas, you know, regarding aviation weather hazards. We have icing group, we have a ceiling visibility group, we have convection, and then we have turbulence, which is, even though I'm the manager of the branch, I am the lead for all the turbulence research. And I've been in this job for about 15 years.
8: Turbulence.
7: Well, first off, it's hard to find it to research it, isn't it?
9: It's out there.
7: Turbulence, it's out there.
8: You know, it's there, all right.
9: Yeah. No, we have ways of detecting it from aircraft in flight, and we also have ways to forecast it that we've developed at the FAA.
7: Okay.
9: So
7: you disseminate this to airlines and stuff that hurt?
9: We do. Actually, we have what we call the Graphical Turbulence Guidance product, and that's actually operational at the National Weather Service on aviationweather.gov. That provides 1 hour forecasts of turbulence over the U.S. out to 18 hours, and it's from the surface to 45,000 feet. And so anybody can get onto this publicly available website and get this forecast if they want before. And there's different weight classes. When you go to the website, you'll have to pick what weight class you're looking at. Unfortunately, there's not a GA. There is a light, which is pretty much biz jet kind of stuff. But
7: okay,
9: you can kind of figure out where a GA aircraft would fit on that.
7: Let's define turbulence. Is there like a minimum number, wind shear, something like
9: no,
7: this?
9: No, I mean, turbulence can range from very, very small eddies in the atmosphere up to very large eddies, such as mountain wave turbulence.
7: Okay.
9: That can last quite a long time. Turbulence in the smaller aircraft type size, turbulence can be very transitory, which is why it's so hard to forecast. And we do use a lot of aircraft observations and PIREPS to help us with that.
7: So you thoroughly advocate PIREPS?
9: Oh, yes, absolutely. I mean, we when it comes to turbulence, sometimes the very severe PIREPS that we get they're off in time and space because, let's face it, the aircraft owner or operator is more worried about keeping the people and the staff back buckled in and the flight attendant seated. And so oftentimes we get a PIREP late. Which is why we have developed a way to detect turbulence on aircraft called eddy dissipation rate, or EDR. And so that's how we can get real-time observations off of aircraft that are objective and they're accurate in space and time. And we do get a lot of that information.
7: Now, is that based on an additional equipment installed on that aircraft, or is that off ADS-B data?
9: Well, I'll get to ADS-B later. Currently, the EDR algorithm derives a measure of the atmospheric turbulence based on measurements that are from sensors that are already on the aircraft. So there's no extra installation. It's a piece of software that gets installed on the avionics of the aircraft, and then it just reports it via ACARS.
7: Wow.
8: Well, you know, turbulence is such a transitory thing. The FAA's tightening up the spacing between airliners these days. Is wake turbulence from another aircraft a factor that you have to deal with?
9: Yeah, wake factor definitely is something that we have to worry about with aircraft and spacing. That is not addressed really in our products that we have because that's considered a non-meteorological event that you get in the atmosphere. But there are, some of this information that we put out can be used for wake turbulence detection, and that's an area that we're working on as well.
7: That's interesting because usually you think about wake turbulence during takeoff and landing only, not during cruise flight.
9: Oh, well, yeah. If you're, I've heard of incidents that en route up, several hundred thousand or tens of thousands of feet up there that if they're flying too close, there goes the aircraft.
7: Well, let's not do that, man.
8: Well, you see, you look up in the sky and the contrail that the jet leaves lasts for quite a while.
9: Mm-hmm.
8: The question I have is the wake turbulence from the jet along that contrail, does that last as long or does
9: some
8: that
9: of
8: dissipate?
9: This is very interesting. We're involved in a lot of research right now. We're beginning to about persistent contrails. And yes, if the contrail that you see up there is still there, then you're still going to encounter turbulence. You can see the effects of the waves. So definitely if you're up there and you see a contrail, you probably don't want to fly through it.
7: Okay. That's good to know.
8: Well, I kind of figured that.
9: Most of the time, they dissipate fairly rapidly.
7: Yeah, that I use that as a really crappy measurement of humidity, how long the contrail persists.
9: Well, no, that's actually a very good, point.
7: Mm-hmm. So what's the state of the art in wake turbulence research?
9: Again, we're not involved too much in the wake area. We work primarily in forecasting for like en route type stuff. So we don't have a product that actually deals with wake turbulence specifically. We have other products that help the aircraft in mainly en route type stuff.
7: Okay.
8: What are the causes of turbulence, meteorological causes?
9: Well, it's wind shear. You can get different types of wind shear, especially associated with the jet stream. You'll often get clear air turbulence associated with the jet stream. You can also have sources of turbulence from thunderstorms. And the interesting thing and the thing to keep in mind about thunderstorms is you can oftentimes get severe turbulence hundreds of miles from the actual thunderstorm itself. It's, for example, out of the anvil of the thunderstorm. And so a lot of people aren't aware of that. The other thing people aren't aware of with convective turbulence is they think it's safe to fly over the clouds. And sometimes it is safe to fly over stable clouds, but a lot of times the very severe incidents that we see in the Part 121 are coming from them flying over a rapidly developing thunderstorm and just getting whacked by the updraft.
7: Okay. Mm-hmm. We're speaking with Tammy Flo from the FAA. You guys also work with National Weather Service on this?
9: Yes, we do. We our products within the Aviation Weather Research Program, we develop products that for use within operations. So we develop them, and then we transition them to operations at the National Weather Service. And one of those products that is running at National Weather Service, as I said, is the Graphical Turbulence Guidance, or the GTG.
8: So you hear a lot about Doppler radar being used in weather forecasting and everything. Does the Doppler radar give you any indication that there's turbulence out there, or is that mostly just the eyeball?
9: No. So that's a really good question, actually. Let's say red indicators in a radar indicate heavy precipitation. They don't necessarily indicate severe turbulence. I could show you, we're going to do a briefing later on this week, but you can see that we have programs that derive the level of turbulence within a thunderstorm based on the next red radar. And oftentimes the most severe turbulence is not where you would expect it in the highest returns on the radar. That's heavy precip, not necessarily heavy turbulence.
7: Well, I know that some of the phased array radars I worked on at Lockheed, blah, blah, blah, could actually detect dust and insects,
9: mm-hmm.
7: Could use to track airflow.
9: Oh, yeah. Then sometimes you'll get the birds taking off early in the morning. You can pick that up on radar.
7: Okay. And then none of them have a clearance. What the heck?
9: No, none.
8: I think Sully could have used that,
9: Yeah.
7: So How long has this research been going on? Have you learned way more than you thought you would?
9: Yeah, so actually, you know, the FAA research program into turbulence started, you know, 20, 25 years ago, way before my time. And we've been progressively getting better at our forecasting. We have a product I want to put a plug in for, our graphical turbulence guidance NowCast. It's a rapidly updated NowCast, just like a zero-hour forecast, that's updated every 15 minutes. And so we incorporate current observations from PIREPS, from radar, from any kind of information we can get, the aircraft obs and that sort of thing. And it's a really good product that's been called a game changer by the Part 121 community, because it does give them a way to tactically use the information while they're in flight. And I'll be talking later in the week about GTGN as well.
7: Okay, very good. And where do we find that on the web?
9: Aviationweather.gov has the operational GTG, not the NowCast. So the NowCast is not operational yet. We have it running in a beta version at the National Center for Atmospheric Research. You can access the data. You just need to sign a license. It's no cost. So that's out there. But aviationweather.gov has all the good products that are used operationally.
7: Now, you say you're not working down in the GA weight classes. However, my opinion is, if it's on your thing, it's going to be a problem for me.
9: Oh, yeah, absolutely, based on aircraft size. If you're looking at a forecast for a 737, you're going to expect more.
7: Yeah, I don't want to fly through that in my Cessna.
9: That's correct.
7: So, good to know.
8: I was going to say, with all the airline travel I've done recently, it's been more turbulent this year than I could ever remember.
9: Yeah, there are some indications in some of the studies that have been done that turbulence is on the rise globally because of climate change.
7: I guess all these heat domes and everything else going on.
9: Yeah, there's some indicators. It's not a definite yet. We're still that's a big area of research right now as to how climate change is going to affect turbulence, as well as how that is going to impact air traffic routes, because there'll be changes based on turbulence patterns as well.
8: I think that most of the research that's being done with that is with the weather Ouija board.
7: Yeah.
9: Well, a lot of people think that. We're trying to do a little better.
7: They've got the little ball.
8: It's now a digital weather Ouija board.
7: Yeah. There you go. So your best piece of advice is just keep your seatbelt fastened all the time.
9: Absolutely. That's what I tell people who are sitting next to me on an airplane. I say, Dave, put that seatbelt back on.
7: Yeah, you never know.
9: That's right.
8: Yeah, exactly. There have been far too many incidents recently of people flying around.
7: People getting launched.
9: Right. We're getting a lot of case studies, let's put it that way.
7: Oh, that's a nice way to frame it.
8: Yeah, well, we don't want that to happen for sure. I have a friend of mine. It's a flight attendant, and she says it's getting rough up there.
9: That's right, and flight attendants are affected more than any other person on an airplane because they're usually not buckled in.
7: Right, they're totally exposed.
9: Yep, absolutely.
8: Plus the fact that turbulence can hit you at any time.
9: The clear air, you can't see it coming.
8: And then you've
7: got... Is anybody working on magnetic boots so they get stuck to the floor?
9: Not that I'm aware of.
7: there's a field they should look into.
8: Yeah, definitely, or some kind of a safety strap system.
9: That's right.
7: Bungee cord.
8: You have to consider in turbulence not just the passengers and the flight attendants, but everybody's got portable electronic devices.
9: Exactly.
7: I'm more worried about that food cart floating around.
8: That's a substantial
9: piece of equipment. A 500-pound food cart.
7: Yeah.
9: Exactly.
7: Yeah, I don't want to get hit with that.
8: No, I don't either.
7: Guess I'm not flying aisle seat anymore.
8: But it is amazing to see weather phenomenon. And we were talking about wake turbulence. Mm-hmm. And I just thought, I keep thinking maybe we're flying through that.
9: Yeah.
7: I hope so. Well, I want to thank you for joining us, Tammy.
9: Oh, yeah. And let me give a plug for our weather booth in the FAA Safety Center hangar. Come by and stop us. See us. We've got demos and all kinds of stuff to show you.
7: All right. Thank you very much. This is Digital Dave.
8: I'm Fast Eddie, and this is EAA Radio.
4: Here's an interview from AirVenture 2011.
7: And joining us again this morning is Kevin Keeling from Ford Motor Company. How are you doing, Kevin?
10: I'm great. How are you guys?
7: Great.
11: We're fantastic. We want to thank you for the swag again, sir.
7: Yes, he delivers. Delivers.
11: Yep, Kevin Keeling comes through again. When are you going to bring the official hot start Mustang over?
7: No.
11: Oh, rats.
7: Unless, of course, you're talking about one of them little Hot Wheels.
11: Hot Wheels would do. You don't have to insure it.
7: That's right. So what's going on today over there that we need to know about?
10: Well, today we have our Cruise and Legends. So our Mustang Stampede is going on this morning. And so you can go over and look at all the owner cars and meet the Ford owners and how passionate and proud they are of their vehicles. You can vote for your favorite. And we have a People's Choice Award that we present at the end of each day. And they also get depicted up on the fly-in theater screen at night. We have our mechanical bull there and our Mustang, well, actually a mechanical horse and our Mustang Corral. So you can ride that. Tonight, between the afternoon show and the evening air show, at 6:30, we're going to have the Blues Brothers, a tribute band to the original Blues Brothers, you know, John Belushi and Dan Aykroyd. And this is one of the three acts nationally that are recognized, I should say internationally, that are recognized by the Belushi family and Dan Aykroyd as being authorized to perform their music. And so we have that happening at 6:30 today at the Ford Hangar. So between the afternoon show and the evening air show tonight will start at 8:30. So you can come over and spend a couple of hours with us and rock and roll and you know, get down with the Blues Brothers. We also have free ice cream, free sunglasses for the first several thousand people that come in, free water.
0: I saw that free ice cream truck yesterday.
10: Isn't that cool?
0: And I ran up to her and I said, Kevin Keeling says if I say his name, you'll give me free ice cream. And she did.
11: Was it good?
0: It was good.
11: Oh, terrific. Oh. I love it when Ford gives out ice cream.
0: That's right.
10: Well, it's something with people camping. We talked about a lot of different things, and we kind of landed on we could take one of our Transit Connect vehicles and deck it up like an ice cream truck, and we load it with thousands of ice cream bars, and each night we go around on the campgrounds, and everybody loves it. And so we play the music, and they come running up, and free ice cream for all.
11: One of the things that I wanted to touch on once again is that fabulous Blue Angels Mustang. That's going to be there all day.
10: Today and tomorrow.
11: Okay. I promise, I swear, I'm going to get over there and take a look at this thing. I just saw it out of the corner of my eye two nights ago, and I went, whoa.
0: He does that a lot.
11: I do that a lot, especially
0: when are you going to do the Blue Angels Transit Connect? I like that thing. I think that car's cool.
10: It is very interesting, isn't it?
0: Yeah, I think it's got lots of possibilities.
11: Is Ford selling a lot of those? I see a fair amount of them out there on the highways. How's the sales been?
10: The sales have been good. We're doing well with that. And so it's a little bit smaller for a commercial application than the full-size vans. And so especially some of the businesses, catering, florists, and plumbers, and pipe fitters, and things that are in the city and looking for something to get around. It's got a high capacity in it. And so it's doing very well for us.
11: I was going to ask you another question about that, and that is, with everybody going green, talk about overhype, is there any plans to put out a hybrid Transit Connect?
10: We actually have gone beyond that and have a battery electric vehicle.
11: Wow.
0: Okay, I want one.
11: We just want the battery pack.
0: No, I'll take the car. I like the car.
11: You like the car?
0: Sure.
11: Well, you have a short commute.
0: That's right. About this far.
11: About that far.
0: It's radio. You can't tell.
11: No.
10: Yeah, our electrification strategy, we have hybrid vehicles, with the Fusion and the Escape and the MKZ. And we have plug-in hybrids that we are bringing out. We showed several C-MEX, for example, at our auto shows. And battery electric, we have the Transit Connect and the new Focus. We have a battery electric Focus in our display that goes on sale early next year.
0: Now, somehow I missed that, but I'll have to go back over and look.
11: I sure did. So you guys are going right head-to-head competition with all of the others that are putting out just strictly battery electric cars then.
10: Absolutely, yeah. We have hybrids, plug-in hybrids, battery electric vehicles, EcoBoost engines, so you get the performance of a V8 out of a V6 or performance of a V6 out of a four-cylinder engine.
11: And, of course, you still have a line of vehicles equipped with the flex fuel option too, the Camaro E85.
10: Yes, we do.
11: Cool beans. Ford's right there.
0: Yep, and they'll probably be bringing in some diesels too.
10: We have diesels. Yes,
11: yeah.
10: We do.
11: There you go. Yeah, the Power Stroke diesels in the big trucks.
0: No, I mean in some of the smaller cars.
11: Oh.
0: Europe, they sell more diesels than they do gas engines, I understand.
10: They do. And, yeah, the price of fuel and things and it's a little different in Europe than it is here.
0: Okay. So we'd be sure to get over there and visit you and hit you up for more fun stuff to do.
11: And I was going to say, what other fun things have you got going on over there today? Is the USS Henry Ford still up and running?
10: It is. So that's our cat shot. So tying in with our 100th anniversary of naval aviation theme, we have decked out a zip line that looks like an aircraft carrier. We have the bungee burner, which are trampolines with bungee cords. And so the kids just love that. And we've had people there since we opened. Every day they're there. You'll find people in line already to go on some of our attractions. And we have the Laguna Seca slot car track. We have an Explorer cutaway you can walk through and see the inside of the vehicle without any panels on it, so that you can really look at the side curtain airbags as well as all of the different innovations, technology, safety engineering of the vehicle.
11: I remember you saying that they, once again, Ford Motor Company has redesigned the Mustang for, I think it was 2012. Can you give us any clues on that, or is that still top secret?
10: Well, it's 2013.
11: 13.
10: Because the 12 is out right now. So the 13, we will introduce that later this year. And so probably at the Los Angeles Auto Show. And so now I can't give you, too much right now other than I've seen it and it's gorgeous.
0: And it still has four wheels, right?
10: It still has four wheels.
0: It's not like five or six or two.
11: The base model is still the six-cylinder with, what, about 300 horsepower in it?
10: 305.
11: That by no means a slouch. And, of course, you can also get the V8, which really starts to crank in the ponies.
10: Yeah, it's about 412 horsepower on our 5-liter V8.
11: And, of course,
0: and you're getting good fuel mileage out of that.
10: Yes, we are.
0: That's incredible.
11: What's the mileage you're getting out of the V8?
10: Well, the V8 on the highway is about 27 miles per gallon.
11: Holy moly.
0: That's amazing.
11: That is very good.
0: That's at 130?
10: Yeah, if you're coming down a pretty steep hill.
0: Yeah, there you go.
11: Well, with over 400 horsepower in it, how many miles are you getting out of the rear tires?
0: Depends on how big that right foot is.
11: Yeah, no kidding. Sounds like a beast. I have to commend Ford on another thing. The earlier Mustangs throughout the 90s, before they did the big retro Mustang restyle, I always loved the sound of a 5.0 Mustang. It has a really good exhaust note on it. And I know that the new one has a great note to it, too. I don't know how you guys did it, but thanks.
0: Cheap mufflers.
11: Yeah. No, not by any means. They put some time in on that, let me tell you.
0: The concert between the air shows now, last year was the first night air show. Did you guys have a concert last year, too?
10: We did not.
0: So that was a new idea.
10: It was, yeah. And so when we looked at, because we hung around, and actually I was in the ice cream truck. That's what I did between them. I was out in the campgrounds handing out ice cream. That's when I first met Rod Hightower. And he was with a bunch of people that came in from South America, I believe. Or maybe it was South Africa. I think it was South Africa. And so we thought this year we really need to do something to try to engage the people between. So we're going to keep the Henry Ford Cat Shot open. We're going to have our attractions open and have the Blues Brothers, and we'll have them on the stage right in front of the hangar. So you can hang out there. You can come inside the hangar, and we'll have, as I say, refreshments with ice cream and water. And so we're going to have a party on the plaza tonight.
11: That's exactly what I was thinking. It was a party.
10: It is. It really is.
0: Yeah, but he got the plaza part. That was way cooler.
11: I was going to say, I like the fact that he was out giving ice cream out. I'll bet that's a fun job.
10: It is a blast.
11: Yeah. Have you ever seen anybody turn down ice cream before? Nah.
0: Not in this hot weather.
11: Mm-hmm. No, not at all.
0: And speaking of hot weather, it's gorgeous here, isn't it?
10: Yes. It is beautiful.
11: So what does Ford have planned for next year? I mean, this show, let's face it, we've got today, we've got tomorrow, and then it's back to our dull, ordinary lives. You guys have to
0: Don't
11: be thinking
0: remind
11: ahead
0: me.
11: To 2012. What plans are in progress right now?
10: Well, the things we like to do are to tie in with an aviation theme. And so my job, we work on auto shows and events around the country and some of the larger ones around the world. But AirVenture gives us the opportunity to come outside and do some things outdoors. And so that's part of the reason that our team likes it so much, was we're able to come out here and we can reuse some of our assets so that people can see the innovation, the technology, and understand the story and the messaging behind where we're headed. But the exterior elements, it allows us to really have people come over and enjoy themselves. And that's part of what we want, is we want people to come over and have a good time in visiting us. And so it's a little early for us to talk too much about next year, but some of the things that we've had this year that have been really successful, like the bungee burner, the trampolines, and the Henry Ford are things that we look at and always make an effort to see if it makes sense for us to bring those back for a second time.
0: In the spirit of EAA and home building, all that, I think you guys should build a Mustang from scratch. Come on over, put a couple of bolts in. By the end of the week, boom, car. Hmm.
11: I was going to say, the Thunder Mustang kit's back in production.
10: Yeah.
11: That's a nice airplane.
0: Well, why don't we get one of those Falconer engines and put it in a Mustang?
11: There you go. You have to stretch the hood a little.
10: And we have a lot of new news coming up on Lincoln with new vehicles on our MKS and MKX, and we have a new MKZ that we're going to be showing next year. So I would suspect we're going to see a little more emphasis on Lincoln at our display next year as well.
11: Nothing wrong with that. And, of course, you guys are working on more innovative technology to help get more miles per gallon out of all of your vehicles as well.
10: We always are. And so that's, you know, we have really kind of very lofty goals. We want to be leaders in fuel economy in every segment we compete in. We want to be leaders in quality, in craftsmanship, in innovation and technology, things such as Sync and MyFord Touch, where you have voice-activated communications capability, as well as the ability to control your MP3 players or iPods. We have something called AppLink that allows you to essentially use voice application for the apps that you're downloading. So if you stream on Pandora or something, so to have voice control of that. So there's a lot of technology and innovation that we are pursuing, but we have, as I say, whether it's quality, safety, innovation, smart technology, there really are a lot of lofty goals that we have, and we've been very successful, actually, in the last couple of years of pulling all that together and meeting them.
11: I was going to say, please, don't tell us that your car is going to be run on Windows. That would be a disaster.
12: I do not know. I've never seen the Sync system. But anyway,
11: my car has
12: the Stink system. That's different.
11: I've heard about it. I've never actually had the opportunity to play around with it. Which reminds me, do you at the Ford hangar, do you have any way do you have a Sync demonstrator
10: there?
11: We do. Aha.
10: We have two vehicles. We have a Taurus SHO that you can demonstrate Sync in, and we also have an Explorer with Sync and MyFord Touch. But you know, simplistically, Sync is pretty cool. So you just plug your iPod in, and rather than using any hands, you just push a button to activate it, and you just say you play artist Jimi Hendrix, or play track All Along the Watchtower, or play genre rock, hip-hop, jazz, and it just takes the music that you've brought into the vehicle, and it starts to play it. And
11: nice.
10: You can just, on your phone, call mom, and it calls mom.
12: Very good. Mom doesn't want to talk to me, but anyway.
11: The car hangs up. You don't want to talk to mom.
12: That's right. Well, Kevin, we'll be sure to try and get over there again. And thanks for stopping by, and thank you for the cool canteen.
10: Oh, yeah. You're welcome.
13: Let's take a listen to a classic interview from 2019.
12: I am Digital Dave.
11: And I'm Fast Eddie, and anybody can be great except us.
12: Well, we
11: We're
12: try.
11: We're just moderately mediocre.
12: What is that? Any resemblance of being great is purely coincidental and was never meant to harm anyone.
11: That's right.
12: That's it.
11: So there.
12: Anyway, joining us is Mr. Tony Foster.
11: Tony Foster.
12: I almost got it wrong.
11: From NASA.
12: NASA.
11: Wow, we're up to our eyeballs in rocket scientists around here. I love this stuff.
12: Yeah, there have been other times I felt like that, like when I'm in a traffic jam in Philly.
11: Yeah,
12: what a bunch of rocket scientists we got here.
11: Well, these are the real
12: deal.
11: They know how to light the fuse.
12: And he's going to talk to us about ELTs, which are sandwiches, correct?
11: Right, yes.
12: The elephant ear, lettuce, and tomato?
11: There it is. One of my favorites. Actually,
12: that's not quite correct, is it?
11: We all know what it stands for. Emergency landing transmitter. It's one of those.
12: Landing transmitter? How about locating?
11: Locating.
14: Emergency locator transmitter.
12: Yeah,
11: so
12: wow.
11: Everybody knows what it is but me.
12: Exactly. And they're used to locate emergencies, right?
14: That's right, yeah. We're here in the NASA tent this week because we're trying to get a couple messages across about ELTs. There's a lot of pilots here. All of them pretty much have ELTs on their planes, but there's a few different kinds. There's a older 121.5 megahertz ELT, and then there's a newer 406 megahertz ELT. And so there's two messages we're trying to get out this week. The first one is probably the most important. If you have the 121.5 megahertz ELT on your plane and it's just a 121.5, the satellites that detect these distress signals no longer see that signal. And
12: so it's useless.
14: It's not completely useless, but it's pretty close
12: in our opinion.
14: Yeah.
12: Response times go way up.
14: That's right. The 406 signal became the prime signal about 10 years ago. So the first message is, if you've got a 121 only ELT on your plane, you really need to switch it out with a 406 if you want it to save your life.
11: Well, the 406 is a much more sophisticated ELT as well.
14: The 406, the 406 frequency is protected internationally around the world for just this distress purpose. And when it goes through the satellite system and down to the ground, to rescue forces, it kicks in a response immediately to send somebody to come find you. And
12: do all the 406 ELTs have GPS capability?
14: They don't all have it, but the majority of those sold on the market today, if you went to buy a new one, they do have it. And so that GPS capability is basically puts the GPS location on the 406. So when we receive it, we have that GPS position instantly, and that, of course, helps.
12: Do you have the ability to also send aircraft identification information?
14: We
12: do. Like an N number or something?
14: That's right. When you register your ELT, you put all that information in the registration database. And so when that message comes in, we see who it belongs to, what the aircraft information is, and everything's in there.
12: And they come get you quick.
14: That's right.
11: That's the idea, quick.
12: You know, and also that brings to mind a point. You have to train the pilots that the best way is to stay with the airplane because that's where the ELT is.
14: If the airplane's in a safe configuration,
12: right, a stable, yeah,
14: that's right. A lot of pilots carry the portable version of the ELT, which is a few hundred dollars, and they put it in their pocket in case they want to leave the aircraft, and they can take it with them. It does the exact same thing.
11: That was the one question I had. I wanted to know if any of these devices, like Spot, I think is one of them. If you recommend that pilots carry one of these as well.
14: Yeah, so Spot and 406 ELTs have very different purposes. A Spot device, of course, allows for tracking, and an ELT or a PLB 406 device does not. However, a Spot device does not work with the International COSPASARSAT network. It doesn't kick off that immediate response. And another thing that people don't know is when you have any other service that you sign up for distress.
12: Like SpiderTracks or something.
14: Like SpiderTracks or others where you have to have somebody come rescue, a lot of times you have to pay a very heavy bill for that rescue.
12: Oh, wow.
14: With the COSPASARSAT network, there's no fee for having the beacon or for using it.
12: Right. So you're saying that those other beacons do not kick off the National Search and Rescue Network, if you want to call it that.
14: They can kick off a rescue, but it's not the same automated response that you get with the COSPASARSAT system.
12: Okay. Now, let's say, I have a crash. I'm okay. The airplane's here. And I want to leave the airplane because it's on a mountainside, whatever. So I toddle on down and I activate my PLB. Now you have two signals to figure out. Do you automatically link the PLB belongs to this aircraft, so we're going to ignore the aircraft one, this one, and we're going to go after the PLB?
14: We don't ignore any. So basically, whether it's Mountain Rescue or the Coast Guard, the Air Force, whoever's doing the rescue, if there's a PLB or an ELT going off, they find each and every one of them.
12: Okay.
14: And they don't stop looking until they find it. Now, with registration, you can register both of those beacons for the same person. So when they get both, they'll say, okay. They'll put the two together and say it's an ELT and a PLB. They're both for the same person, and it will help.
11: Well, okay. What about the ELT? What about if you have to abandon the aircraft? What about grabbing the ELT and taking it with you?
14: There are some ELTs that are also portable, so you can take them out of their mount. They have an antenna built in. But if they're not that portable version, then disconnecting it from the antenna pretty much renders it useless.
12: Yeah, exactly. Yeah. Unless you have a coat hanger in your pocket.
11: Well, that was one thing I was wondering. Do they have the portable models? Obviously, they do.
14: They do.
11: What kind of cost are we talking about on these?
14: It ranges. For ELTs, I've seen anywhere from $500 to a couple thousand. Depends on what features you want inside the beacon. The smaller version, personal locator beacons that you put in your pocket, those range from $250 to $350 for those versions.
12: Do these 406s still emit 121.5? And the reason I ask that is my flight instructor always said it's good practice when you land, flip over to 121.5, make sure you haven't activated your ELT inadvertently.
14: Yeah, they all have 121.5. 121.5 is a requirement for beacons in the United States. So you can find them with the 406, and then when you get close enough, you can direction find on the 121.5 to get the rest of the way in.
12: Now, of course, if the 406 is giving you GPS coordinates, it's a lot quicker.
14: It's a lot quicker. That's right.
12: Well, that's the one you hold out for then.
14: That's right.
11: And you find a portable version of it just in case you have to be on the move.
14: Sure, yeah. So that's the one big message I think that we're trying to share first. The second one is just to educate the public about what NASA does for search and rescue.
12: Okay.
14: We've been part of the search and rescue program since it started for COSPASARSAT. This is back in the late 70s. and we're basically the technical arm for the Coast Guard and Air Force for search and rescue in the United States. So we develop the technology that goes into these beacons.
7: Right, but you're not actually involved in orchestrating the rescues.
14: We are not.
7: You're the brains behind the system.
14: We design the pieces of the system, the beacons, the space segment, the ground systems that receive it, and we work with our partners, Coast Guard, Air Force, and NOAA. NOAA is the actual operational agency.
7: So the you piggyback onto what satellites? The NOAA satellites? The GPS satellites?
14: Both, actually.
7: Okay.
14: So it started originally with low Earth orbiting satellites, which were NOAA satellites and others around the country. And now we've gone to a new system. We call it medium Earth orbit, which is the GPS constellation. There's also Galileo in Europe and other GNSS constellations. And so what that really means for the beacons now is near instantaneous detection. So if you set a 406 off outside today, there could be 6 to 10 GPS satellites that see you instantly. They bounce the signal down to the ground, and it starts everything in motion.
7: Okay.
11: Now, one of the other things, you were saying that this frequency is protected internationally. So you're saying that my ELT will work anywhere in the world?
14: Anywhere in the world. If you buy it in the U.S., you can use it in South Africa. If you're in the middle of the Indian Ocean, then whoever sees your signal in that region will kick off a rescue and come find you.
7: Okay. And do the satellites themselves, are they what perform the initial triangulations?
14: They're not, actually. So for the GPS constellation, the instruments on board are simple repeaters. They just bounce it down to the ground, and the calculations and algorithms in the ground system is what does all the math.
7: Oh, that's intriguing.
14: Yeah.
7: And I don't know how these guys figure this stuff out.
11: I don't know either, but I love it.
14: Yeah, yeah. It was a scientist at NASA Goddard Space Flight Center and a scientist in Russia in the late 70s that decided, let's try to detect these from space.
7: Wow.
14: And that's what started the program.
11: Couple of cool guys.
7: Yeah, and either their bosses didn't know about it because they would have said, what are you wasting time on that for?
14: Yeah, they actually did. It was actually a peacekeeping effort at the end of the Cold War.
7: Okay.
14: To try to do this effort. And since the first save in 1982, there have been over 45,000 rescues around the world.
7: Wow.
11: That's a lot. Stop getting into so much trouble, yes, everybody.
7: I saved the world, and I needed saving again.
11: And again.
14: So if you have an ELT, if you're thinking about putting an ELT on your plane, we also have a lot of guidance on how to install it correctly. That's the last thing we're doing here. We're trying to get our recommendations out to the public. We did a long study. We crashed a few planes to try to figure out, how these systems might fail. And we have a lot of guidance on how you can best install it. So come by NASA tent and see
7: right.
14: it.
11: Wait a minute. You crashed a couple of these airplanes? Who was the pilot? Who'd volunteer for that?
14: I volunteered, but they wouldn't let me.
11: They offered the job to. They would have offered the job to us had they known.
7: Yeah, no kidding. This is Digital Dave.
11: And I'm Fast Eddie.
7: And Tony Foster from NASA is joining us. And you're in the NASA Pavilion.
14: That's right.
7: I don't know why they call it a pavilion. It's really a building.
11: It is. It's a big
7: pavilion's a little thing with just little flowers.
11: A pavilion is a building with style.
7: Oh, there it is.
14: And it's a pavilion.
7: Okay. And it's full of really smart people. But that's not important right now.
11: That's not important right now.
7: All right.
11: Sorry, we're going into the old airplane shtick again.
7: Yep.
11: It's hard not to.
7: This is Digital Dave.
11: And I'm Fast Eddie, and this is EAA Radio.
15: Here's an interview from 2024.
7: This is Digital Dave.
11: And I'm Fast Eddie.
7: And who do we have with us, Fast Eddie?
11: Well, Digital Dave, we have Lieutenant Colin Walker from
7: NOAA.
11: NOAA.
7: Just like NASA, but with a different letter.
11: Not that guy, but the organization, NOAA.
7: Gotcha.
11: National Oceanic and Atmospheric
7: Administration.
11: I was thinking association.
7: Which, that means they're in charge of the weather.
11: That's right. All right, fix it, guys.
7: He's shaking his head already.
11: Hey, we want to thank you for scheduling this beautiful week for us.
7: Yes,
11: it's been great.
7: Thank you. Whoever did it.
11: Yeah.
7: Perfect. So you're hiring.
16: We are hiring. We are growing our core strength. We are right now sitting at 350 officers, and we're looking at growing to 500 by 2030.
7: Are we talking all occupations within?
16: All occupations, aviation and ship side.
7: Okay. I didn't realize. Well, it makes sense that you do ships, but nobody ever talks about that,
16: It's an air show.
11: Wait a minute.
7: Yeah, exactly.
8: I never thought about NOAA as having ships. I figured they were atmosphere and it was aircraft.
12: Well, ships are still out there in the weather.
8: Well, yeah, that's very true. But
12: and they like to know what's going on.
8: They also pretty much steer clear of heavy weather as well.
12: Only if they know it's there, and that's what NOAA is for.
8: How can you not know it's there? We have...
12: It's miles away.
8: These guys have satellites. They've got internet. They've got airplanes flying over. They've got internet.
12: Google, what weather is out there?
8: Yeah, exactly.
12: So, all careers. Talk about some of the kind of careers that you are hiring for.
16: So basically, we have two paths in the NOAA Corps. You're either on the Marine side or the aviation side. So on the aviation side, there's three ways to get in to fly. You can do, if you're active duty, you can do an inter-service transfer. Just need to have no more than 13 years of service, and you need to have your multi-engine and instrument ratings.
12: No more than 13 years?
16: We want to make sure that somebody doesn't come in for a couple years, so we want to make sure we can...
12: Oh, you want to be able to hang on to them for a while.
16: Absolutely. Right?
12: If they're, yeah, if they're winding down their career, yeah, you're not interested. Sorry. Yeah. Okay, so that rules
16: me
12: out.
16: Well, they probably don't want to leave, and there's an age limit. So, if we get them too late, they won't be able to fly as long as they want.
12: That's true.
8: You want the best bang for your buck.
12: They also want someone who's, young and strong enough that's not going to get airsick all the time.
16: I did not say that.
8: You were thinking it, though.
12: Yeah, because the uniform just doesn't have room for a barf bag.
8: Well, it just seems to me that, whether you're in aviation or you're out on the ocean, you're going to get bounced around pretty good.
16: I've heard it. I haven't been on one of the

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1: Yeah, right. We don't talk about that much.
2: Meanwhile, the guys in the P3 are bouncing off the ceiling.
1: Yep. Watching the newsmen turn green, I understand.
2: Yeah.
1: That would be me. Green. Civilian employees?
3: Civilian employees. We have a lot of scientific technicians that are on the aircraft that, you know, weather, like there's a meteorologist on board the P3 that basically says, hey, stay away from this part. We can go over here. I'd like to check out this feature of the storm. And then same thing, there's LIDAR technicians for the LIDAR and photogrammetry technicians on the smaller aircraft.
1: Okay. Well, I guess photogrammetry, you're looking at terrains and things like that. And
3: correct. We're basically mapping the surface, but you take the images, and the way they line up, you can basically get an elevation model from that.
1: What are you looking for with LIDAR?
3: LIDAR, we do a lot of bathymetric surveys. So after a hurricane comes through, they'll fly a LIDAR mission over, and they'll be able to basically do the really near shore, shallow water survey, make sure stuff isn't there. And then the response teams, which I was on one, we come in with our small boats and basically go up to about 2 meters of water and check and look for, make sure the channel's navigable.
1: Okay, so yeah, making sure stuff hasn't gotten washed out to sea.
3: Correct.
1: Like the roller coaster there in North Jersey when Sandy went through.
3: Yeah, or everybody's sailboat.
1: Yeah, that too. Bet you see a lot of that.
3: I have seen a lot.
1: That's interesting, though, because we talk about storm surge pushing. We think it mostly pushes stuff inland, not out to sea, but you get both.
3: Correct. Yeah, it pushes stuff in, and then as the water recedes, it collects.
1: It brings it back. How nice of it.
2: Now, LIDAR, that's lasers, right?
3: Correct. Okay. On our aircraft, we use a red and a green, so they can penetrate the water differently, and it gives us the best chance to get a good return.
1: Okay. That's good. Good to know. Right?
2: I agree. I've always thought of LIDAR as radar, but using lasers instead of radio waves.
1: Are you guys also working on developing new sensing technologies, trying new different things at the same time?
3: So we work with researchers, and we're happy to put those new instruments on our aircraft and ships to test things out. That's part of what we do. We're kind of on that cutting edge.
1: Right. Right, so next week we'll have a completely different sensor suite.
3: It is possible.
1: Nice.
2: Now, you're dealing with hurricanes and stuff like that. What about squall lines and tornadoes?
3: So they do also fly some with the severe weather. They fly some of those storms and look at those huge storms that come across.
1: The supercells. So you guys are the official storm chasers, as opposed to the rest of us.
3: Well, at least they won't be trying to dive for an underpass.
1: Exactly. That would be something, wouldn't it?
2: You're not going to do that very often if you have a P3 or a Gulfstream. That's for sure.
1: Just
2: better
1: once.
2: Be a big bridge.
1: Just once. So, you've flown missions? You said you hadn't gone in any storms yet.
3: I have not. I am on the ship side.
1: Okay.
3: I just reported to the recruiting. So.
1: Yeah, but, I mean, that's got to be pretty exciting on a ship when you're getting into the heavy waves.
3: It is exciting. That's adrenaline kicks in.
1: Yeah. How big a ship?
3: I've been on 230, 240-foot ships.
1: I mean, that sounds big. But when you're out in the ocean, it really isn't.
3: They're teeny tiny.
1: Yeah.
3: It's just a little life support capsule.
1: Yeah. Who built this raft? Why isn't it bigger?
2: That's about the size of a World War II, what, destroyer escort or destroyer?
3: A little bit smaller.
2: A little smaller. Okay.
1: It's too small when it's rocking like a cheap bottle cap.
2: Yeah, when you have 30-foot waves.
1: Yeah. So how long have you been doing it?
3: I've been in for 8 years.
1: And planning on staying a while?
3: Absolutely. I have had so many opportunities. The NOAA Corps, just if you raise your hand and say, yeah, I'll try that out, they'll hook you up.
1: Oh, so you're saying the crazier the better?
3: Absolutely.
1: Thrill seeker.
2: Yeah, you're in a tin can in a major storm. Yeah, you'd have to be crazy to do that.
1: Yep. Well, I guess the same thing with the airplanes. We were telling everybody to go around this storm, but there's this one airplane.
2: Yeah. We're
1: the one guy.
2: One guy that's going to go right through the middle of it.
1: Yeah. Are you planning on switching to the aviation side?
3: I think I'm going to stay on the

0: I'm sorry. I hope to get on a plane and go for a ride, and I do love planes. My dad was an Army pilot between Korea and Vietnam, but the bug didn't hit me till late.
1: Till late. Till he was going really fast, and then splat.
2: Well, I was going to say, what are your official duties on board the boat?
0: So the Norcorps officers command both the aircraft and the ships. And so on the ships, you start as a junior officer, and you have a bunch of collaterals. You learn the ship, you learn how to drive the ship, and then you ultimately take a watch, and you're in charge of the bridge for 4 hours.
1: Wow.
0: Twice a day.
1: And you're talking with the aircraft, and everybody's giving you information about what they want you to do and where they want you to look.
0: So a lot of times the mission's already set. So in the ships, we're doing oceanographic research or hydrographic survey or fisheries work. And so, you know, basically they said, hey, we want to go sample these waters. And so a lot of ships can do buoys that are looking at the surface temperatures of the oceans that can help us determine, hey, is this getting to be where it's going to help fire up a hurricane or not?
1: Okay. So it's not necessarily, it's not only storm research is what you're doing.
0: That's correct.
1: So you're doing a lot of, and the commercial fishermen love it when you tell them where all the fish are, I'm sure.
0: Absolutely.
1: Do you catch a few here and there?
0: They do. They scientists catch the fish and they
1: and cook it up.
0: They test them and see, you know, make sure the fish stock is looking good.
1: Very good. Very good.
2: Make sure that it's tasty.
0: Yeah.
1: Exactly.
0: I don't know about that.
2: Well, I was going to say, it's got to be a little hard to catch a steak out there.
0: That's right.
1: Well, how long is the mission?
0: You can be away for 28 days on a ship.
1: That's a lot of fish. It's a lot of surveying. Do you use you were talking about buoys. Do you use throwaway buoys or do you use recoverable?
0: A lot of the buoys that do the weather are permanent buoys. They are just like what you look for navigation, except for they're bright yellow.
1: Okay. Do you have to service them?
0: They service them, pull them out of the water, take them down to Mississippi to the buoy center to be cleaned up and new instruments put on.
1: Okay.
2: So you got a whole refurbishment center there and everything.
0: Sure. Yeah. I do. It's an old hangar that built Delta V rockets.
2: You know, I always thought.
1: Oh, wow.
2: I always thought that the Atlantic Ocean was deep enough that you couldn't do that. You couldn't have a buoy that's anchored to the sea floor. Apparently, I'm wrong.
1: It's a lot of chain.
0: A lot of chain, a lot of line.
1: Yeah. How far offshore do those buoys go?
0: Some of them are just out in the middle of the ocean in very deep water, especially in the Pacific.
1: Wow. So it might take you a couple of days to get out there.
0: Oh, absolutely. Absolutely. Several days. Some missions out in the Pacific can take almost a week to get some of the buoys.
1: Well, must be boring as all get out, just trucking along, or day three, not there yet.
0: On the way, you're taking water samples, all sorts of stuff. There's science to be collected everywhere.
1: Okay, so they keep you busy. We've been speaking with
2: Lieutenant Colin Walker.
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4: Jane Bungie, we're on the fly at Vintage, our first show of the week, and we always are pleasured to come down here and talk to the Vintage Aircraft Association. Ray Johnson is with me. He is one of the directors of the VAA. And we have some more cool guests to talk about another restoration project, which has caught the eye of everybody down here on display at Vintage.
5: Well, I'll tell you, people are beating the grass down around this beautiful Luscombe. This is a 1956 Luscombe 8F. We have Russ Roberts, the owner here. Russ. We also have the restorers here. I'm going to let you introduce them in a minute. But this airplane, this actual airframe, has a lot of family history and means a lot to you.
6: It means a lot to me. In 1960, we were living in Fairbanks, Alaska. My father had aspirations of a professional flying career. He wanted to build time to be an airline pilot. And so I don't know why he picked a Luscombe to be a bush plane, but that's what he bought in 1960. And then flew the airplane as a family of four. We'd ride around in the two-seat airplane, my sister on the hat rack. I would be in the baggage compartment, having wonderful adventures. And then a year later, a dad and a student balled the airplane up at Phillips Field. Mm-hmm. The airplane fell over on its back. There was a mortgage on the airplane. There was no insurance. The airplane was repossessed by the former owner. And six-year-old me watched my airplane go down the road in a cloud of gravel dust, sad to see it go. While I was writing my memoir, about 5 or 6 years ago, and was curious about the airplane because it kept recurring in the story. my personal story, this airplane became a character. And so I Googled it and found the airplane was still registered. So I tracked down the owner, Steve Memmer, Sebastopol, California, and asked him, what happened to the airplane? How'd you wind up with it? He said, well, I bought a house. It came with a hangar. The hangar came with this disassembled Luscombe.
4: Oh, wow.
6: And he said, come up and look at it. And if you, it turned out it was in near Seattle. Come up and look at it, and if you want it, you can have it. So I said, I'm going to come up and get it. I will take it no matter what condition it's in.
4: Okay.
6: So I went up there with trailer. We got the airplane, and Steve gave it to me. He said, just because I'm giving it to you doesn't mean it's going to be cheap. And he was right. We did a first-class restoration on it. We got the restorers here. The airplane was, there were three Luscombe factories that built the Model 8. It was Trenton, Dallas, and then Temco, a company in Dallas.
4: They also did Swift stuff, too.
6: Swift. They did Swifts and Model 8s at the same time. They went out of the Luscombe business in 1950. By 1955, Otis Massey in Fort Collins, Colorado, wanted to crank it up again. So he bought the rights, the type certificate, et cetera, and all the spare parts. This airplane was the prototype for Silver Uranium and Aircraft Company in Fort Collins, Colorado.
4: Wow. It's pretty cool history.
5: So, Russ, how did you get involved with your restorers? Introduce this father and son combo.
6: Mark and Andy Anderson have a tremendous reputation. When I got to Luscombe, I just started getting on the Facebook feed and other community, Luscombe community sites. Their name kept reoccurring. So I called Andy. I said, hey, you have time. Here's what I want to do. I want to get the airplane restored. He said, I don't have time for you. We're too busy. He didn't say that. We're too busy right now. We don't have time for a full restoration. A couple of months later, he called me back. He said, you know, Russ, I think we can do it. Within a week, I had the airplane in Missouri, trucked across the country. So Andy can tell you about that and why this airplane was important to them.
5: Andy, what was the condition of the airplane when you and your father received it? And boy, today, it looks like it came right out of the factory.
7: Yeah, Russ showed up one day, and I was like a monsoon. It's pouring down rain. He dropped the door on his enclosed trailer and said, here it is. Well, me and my dad got tired of getting wet, so we didn't really get to look it over too good at first. But we seen it needed a lot of work, and Russ left, and we dug it out and got to work. But it needed everything.
4: Oh, you just left the trailer there and said good luck?
6: Yep.
4: Yeah.
7: Yes, that's how it went.
4: Well, the Anderson Aviation family is a well-known one in vintage aviation. Absolutely beautiful restorations and recreations. And this is an incredible example of the talent that you guys have there. And we would encourage people to come down to Vintage. You're going to have it on display here all week, aren't you, Ray?
5: All week. It'll be right up front here. Mark, real quick. You got your son, Andy, started with this. What a heritage you're passing on. What is it about the Luscombe that got you started in specializing in this kind of airplane?
8: Well, in 1969 is when my dad bought his first Luscombe. It was a 47-8A, and I was 9 years old. So I grew up in Luscombe. So he had it for 4 or 5 years. And then traded in on an 8E, and then as a stock 8E. And then 2 years after he got it, he put a 235 Lycoming on it. And that's about the time I started. I was like 15. I started taking lessons then, and I did all my dual in it and took my check right in it. And between me and my dad, we put over 2,000 hours on that 8E. And then I went to college and got my AMP and everything. And then after that, I bought an 8A, a basket case, and I restored it. And it was okay, you know, but with two of us and we're flying off a 1,300-foot strip with a wire on the end, and it was a little tight sometimes. So I need a little bit more power. So I built a Ragwing 8A and put 0320 on it. And why
4: wouldn't you?
8: Yeah, I mean, I didn't have to worry about climbing the wire anymore. And that was whenever Andy and my daughter were just little bitty kids, so I was on a shoestring budget, you know. And then I got a little bit older, and I got another project, and so I did it, and it's another 150 horse ragwing. So I had two of them, plus my 8A. And then my dad, he goes, you know, he said, the old 8E's got a lot of time on it, and engine's TBO, and you don't need two 150 horse, let's just trade. I said, okay. So we traded. I got his old one. I took my check right in, and he got the first one that I restored. And he flew it for another 1,000 hours probably before he sold it. And then Andy, whenever he was, what, 13?
9: 13.
8: We got him a project and started restoring it, and it took about 3 or 4 years, to three years, something like that. And we put a O235 Lycoming on it. And so he had that to fly around in when he was 16. But we've always done, you know, just mostly this Luscombe is personally for ourselves. But I worked there at the shop, and I did other stuff. I did like a couple of PT-22 Ryans and some Cubs and Champs and a Tri-Pacer and a lot of tube and rag stuff. And that's just what I've always done. And I've always stayed busy, you know. But I mean, I don't get rich, you know, but we pay the bills and pay the overhead. And then Andy was, he had a pretty good job, I think, where he was working. You know, he's kind of public works director in the city he lives in. I thought, well, that's a pretty good gig, you know. He called me up one day and he said, hey, I quit my job. And I said, you did what? He said, I quit my job. And
4: well,
8: I said,
4: well, Dad, he had a government job. I mean, you can't blame
8: him.
4: Yeah,
8: I said, that was a silly thing to do. What'd you do that for? And he goes, I'm going to come out the house and help you work on airplanes. And I said, oh, are you now? I said, really? I said,
4: It's a great story.
8: I said, well, you know, I stay busy for myself, but I don't know if I'm busy enough to support two of us, you know. And he goes, well, I don't want to do what you're doing anyway. He said, I just want to specialize in Luscombs. And I said, Luscombs? I said, man, at the time, I said, it's the cheapest airplane out there. I said, nobody's going to pay to have a Luscombe worked on it because they're not worth anything at the time. And he goes, well, if it don't work out, I'll just go get another job. It ain't that big a deal. I said, okay.
4: And here we are. So, how many years later?
8: Going on 6 years or something, isn't it?
4: Yeah.
5: You raised this young man right, didn't you?
8: Yeah. Well, ever since he's a little bitty kid, he's been the tail cone of the Luscombe, hooking up cables or something, bucking rivets or something, you know. So he's always been in a Luscombe.
4: Well, there's no better advertising poster for Anderson Aviation than this beautiful Luscombe sitting down here on the plaza. So it speaks for itself quite well.
5: Andy, and what a relationship you have with your father. What a privilege.
7: Yep.
5: That you get to work with your father every day at the shop.
7: Every day. Every single day. Wake up and go hang out with him. Work on airplanes, go to lunch, hang out some more, work on more airplanes. I'm pretty lucky.
4: Well, that's fantastic. Thank you, Andy and Mark, and congratulations on this beautiful airplane. And to you, Russ, we want to congratulate you because you get to fly this thing home. Now, Andy flew it out.
6: He's taking it home. Andy's taking it back home.
4: To
6: Missouri.
4: To Missouri. How is it? You live in Oregon, don't you?
6: Yes, and I'm going to take the airplane around the country and maybe after the first of the year to show everybody that has an interest in it. So it's going to go to Florida, Texas,
4: plans.
6: California, and we'll make the big tour before it arrives home in Oregon. And do we have a minute? I wanted to say,
4: we have just 1 minute.
6: One thing. You know, when you think about Florence and the art, it's not the owner that gets the credit. It's the Donatellos and the Michelangelos. So the artists that put this Luscombe back together are the ones who really deserve the credit. They've done a spectacular job. And I want to thank them publicly.
4: And you get to enjoy it now.
5: Absolutely. And it's a piece. It's Art Deco. That's what this is Art Deco. Folks, you need to stop by the Vintage Aircraft Association, Rose Plaza, and take a look at this Luscombe.
4: Absolutely. And, Ray, I know you have some cool airplanes left coming in here this week, and you're going to have shows. And every day you do engine starts and runs at 10 o'clock. Is that right?
5: 10:45. We start the Ladies for Liberty sing.
4: Yeah.
5: We're going to do the OX-5 engine runs, the 1915 Gnome. We're going to have the Curtis Robin coming up. We have a OTW. We just talked to the ladies. We're going to be featuring that. and some surprises coming up. There's a Lancer. You know, the Lancer, the twin-engine champion Lancer we're going to be featuring. So,
4: well, Ray, we got to run off to the air show. But thanks, guys, for joining us on EA Radio. We appreciate it.
9: Let's go back to 2012 for this classic interview.
10: Good morning. This is Digital Dave.
2: And I'm Fast Eddie. And we actually do wake up that way.
10: Yeah, maybe. I just hope that poor guy got intervention.
2: Yeah, really.
10: Well, we got a couple of text messages here.
2: Do you believe that stuff?
10: First off, from a guy all the way down in Melbourne. Yeah, I'm so jealous. I've always wanted to go to Australia.
2: That's my buddy Alan. He's been listening to us religiously. He was on listening last night.
10: So he listens while he's in church?
2: Yeah, he was listening to An Evening with Fast Eddie. He was one of at least three people I know that were listening
10: to
2: last night.
10: Well, it was daytime there.
2: Yeah, it was.
10: And another one that says, you're enjoying listening to all of you and watching the webcams. Hey, great, thanks. Keep listening. We need you.
2: Yeah, really.
10: And the last one is, there's a sound problem. We're checking into that. Cannot confirm nor deny the existence of this sound problem.
2: We're working on it. It's a technical issue, and we don't know anything about technical issues.
10: We don't know much about anything.
2: Although people have said we are a technical issue.
10: Yeah, really. And we are joined on by telephone, there's technology, by Mr. Pete McLeod. Is that pronounced? Did I pronounce that right, Pete?
11: You got it right. How are you guys?
10: Good. How are you?
11: Pretty good.
10: Now, you're a Red Bull Racing pilot, which means that, you know, flying aerobatics and unlimited. That wasn't enough. You decided to do it, like, over a lake.
11: Yeah, you know, most of the races are over water. We do them over land as well. But, I still stay busy doing the aerobatics. So basically, if I get to have fun and go fly hard and max power in the airplane, then I'm smiling.
10: There you go. Talk to us about, I understand the Red Bull races are by invitation only, aren't they?
11: It's something that is a pretty strict qualification process for. And obviously, there's only so many spots in any given championship during a year that they can fill with pilots. So it's not something where anyone can just go buy an airplane and show up. But for me, it was a kind of I took the competition aerobatics road to get there and set my sights on that early. And lucky enough to be the youngest guy to ever race in it. And I'm Canadian. I was the first and only Canadian also to run in the championship.
10: Very cool. Now the race itself is not like an air race. It's kind of a combination of speed racing and aerobatics. Is that correct?
11: It's very much racing. It's a timed event, so you're racing against the clock, and there's no judged aerobatic maneuvers, but it's not a point A to point B race cross country, and it's not kind of an open track oval racing like you see, for example, in Reno or something like that. So it's a closed course, and if you compare it to auto racing, it's similar to, say, Formula One, where you've got a course that's fairly dynamic, a lot of different turns, both left and right, and quite a tight course. So we're running basically modified aerobatic planes, and that being said, they're not overly fast, so we're not doing 400 or 500 miles an hour, but when we're doing 200-250 miles an hour, we're turning extremely sharp. So it's a combination for the aircraft, and what works is a combination of power to weight and speed, of course, but then more importantly is the maneuverability at that speed.
2: One of the things about the maneuverability, you're pulling a lot of G-forces out there. How many G's are you pulling during an average Red Bull race?
11: Yeah, you know, most corners are you're pulling between 8 and 11. So, you know, sometimes you're a little lower for a little bit. But now, what's different with that, obviously, you know, that's higher G than most fighters or advanced fighters are pulling, but what's different about it is that we're not sustaining 12 G for, you know, a 30-second turn. It's coming on and off. The onset's very fast, and it comes off quite quickly as well. You know, the aircraft don't have the performance to hang on at 10 G in a turn sustained. But so you scrub a bit of energy in that. But that's generally the G range that you see, and because we're very interested in getting that airplane pointed at the next gate as quickly as possible. So rather than kind of milk that turnout over the complete distance between two gates, you pretty much come through one pylon set and as quickly as possible get that nose track to the next gate and get on your racing line and start heading that the shortest distance and results in the quickest time.
2: Well, from what I've seen on the on television and including in cockpit video footage, it appears to be very strenuous form of racing. How do you prepare yourself for a day's racing?
11: Yeah, you know, it is physically demanding, and there's a lot going on. Things are happening fast, and because you are so close to the ground, there's very little margin for error there. So the physical side's important to be up to speed with. You know, the biggest thing, I get asked that a lot, and the biggest thing is actually for G tolerance and those things is simply just to fly and pull G. I'm a young guy, stay in pretty good shape. I spend a lot of time in the gym, especially in the off season, and but that's just for general fitness and maybe to keep muscle speed up and reaction time and things like that. But as far as G tolerance, well hydrated, good sleep, and then regular flights where you're out pulling G. So, you know, if we've shipped the airplane to a race and haven't been in it for a week or something like that, and I get there, the first few flights I'm doing are, I'm pretty much just going out there and doing a session of pulling G and getting that tolerance back up. And it's no different than when I'm flying air shows, aerobatics, or you know, a lot of the guys you'll have there at Oshkosh this week, that they're flying regular to keep that G tolerance up. And if they've been out of the plane for a while, that's something you've got to pay attention to. And, you know, of course, be well rested and get that tolerance back up by just going out there and practicing.
10: Now, it seems to me that it would be a bit unusual, too, in that you are performing your race like nowhere near the airport. I mean, the airport could be, what, 10 miles away?
11: Yeah, at times. Sometimes there's an airport right underneath you. Sometimes it's very close by. But, yeah, you know, so it's the track is at times a remote location from the airport. But, you know, we don't have the ground involved in our racetrack. And, you know, it's something from we're racing single-engine airplanes, but from a safety standpoint, that's why there's a lot of regulations on the technical side of what we can use for a motor. And so there's a lot of regulations on that as far as we can't run turbocharged motors or we can't be injecting nitrous into them, and the compression ratios are limited and things like that to basically give us, of course, a high-performance motor, but a reliable one. And that's part of that is not being over a runway at all times.
12: Now, one of the things I've noticed is the pylons that are on the course. How are they constructed?
11: They're basically made of like a light spinnaker type woven nylon material, a lot like a sail would be, but it's not simply like someone went to the fabric store and sewed up some pylons. They've gone through many, many generations of development and testing, and the design of them is quite specific to their use. So they are designed to be hit and not damage the airplane, and so we get a time penalty if we hit pylons. And so that's kind of it's kind of a neat thing. Obviously, the spectators get pretty excited when you get hits, and usually from the piloting side, we're not too pleased about it, as it hurts the results quite a bit. But they're air filled, so they've got I believe it's about 1,200 millibars of air pressure inside, and that's what kind of keeps them to the proper tension and inflated, and they're good to about 25 knots of wind. And so there's no guy wires or anything like that or supporting structure. It's just a kind of a specially designed exoskeleton, so to speak, filled with air that when a wing or an airplane hits it basically tears away. And, you know, it's not very often that anything even gets caught on the airplane, like a spade or something like that. So they're, you know, it's quite amazing what they've developed for that.
10: Well, that sure is good to hear. So where will you be racing next?
11: Well, the race itself, they're restructuring the championship right now. So right now they're working on a 2014 schedule, and that's not announced yet. So your guess is as good as mine where I'll be. So, you know, this summer I'm right in the middle of my air show season, and I'm actually talking to you guys from Alberta. I just finished up a couple shows here and headed out to the West Coast for Vancouver this weekend. So staying busy, and I'll get on the phone with you guys, and you were speaking of technology, I'll open up my iPad and do some flight planning.
10: Well, there you go.
12: Sounds great.
10: Well, we want to thank you for joining us.
11: Absolutely. Thanks for having me, guys.
10: Very good.
12: Pete, you be careful up there, buddy.
10: Yep.
11: You too.
10: Keep whichever side you want up.
11: Yeah, that's always a toss-up.
10: Yeah, there you go. All right, thank you.
11: See ya.
10: This is Digital Dave.
12: And I'm Fast Eddie.
10: And you're listening to EAA Radio.
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1: This is Digital Dave.
2: And I'm Fast Eddie. And boy, these promos are great.
1: Yes, they are. I have to thank them. We're joined by Mr. Richard Zadow and George Choquette of Rafe, the Rutan Aircraft Flying Experience.
13: Hey, thanks for having
1: us. That looks good on a shirt.
13: Thank you.
1: You guys are picking up a lot of speed. You guys are starting to really get some momentum.
14: We have grown exponentially, and it constantly amazes me. At this point, 8 years into this project, we have 10 airplanes that fly that have been donated to us. And we have them all around the country, and we bring them to shows like this, and we promote Burt Rutan stuff. But in 2015, when I started this, people told me, you're crazy. Nobody's ever going to donate an airplane to you. Now we have 10. And that's not counting the unfinished projects that we had donated and the airplanes that used to fly that are waiting refurbishment. We have actually 5 very easies in line waiting to get refurbished to get put back in the air. So our growth is great. Our volunteers are showing up, and that's why I brought George. He's a big success story. Where a year ago we met him here, and now he is neck deep in RAFE. It's pretty awesome.
1: Okay, let me just digress and back up a second. Composite airplane doesn't age like a metal airplane would. So what's restoration? I would think it's fairly simple, you know, systems mostly.
14: Yeah, exactly. When an airplane hasn't flown in a long time, and an organization like ours, we take the airplane and literally take it apart, go nose to tail, wingtip to wingtip, check everything, make sure that everything's right. Any engine that has sat for a period of time needs to be gone through. And it takes a while because we're a volunteer organization. And then we put them back together and we fly them.
1: But what about airframe? I mean, you're obviously not looking for corrosion. But you've got to look for cracks, things like this, right?
14: Sure, absolutely. Yeah. And we have a lot of our volunteers are very experienced, and we work closely with Robert Harrison, the jet guys at Covington, and those guys have, 150 years of composite experience in his shop. So we get a lot of good mentoring and guidance. And plus, I've been doing this for 40-something years, so I kind of know a little bit about it. And the outpouring of support from the Kennard community, we have a lot of resources to help us with that. The airframes are amazing. Fiberglass airplanes first showed up, people started thinking, well, how long are they going to last? Well, we know how long they're going to last now. They're almost 50 years into this thing. And 2025 is the 50th anniversary of the Very Easy, and we're going to have a big party for that one.
1: So, oh, yeah, that sounds good. All right, George, let's talk about your involvement now. You're a sponsor, pilot, whatever. Right. I don't know if that's what you call it.
15: Sure. I built a Long Easy in Canada, finished it in 85. I moved to the States. I flew it in Florida and Utah and California. And then I got like a long-term contract in Europe. And I said, oh, my God, it was going to be about 4 years. So I decided to sell it. That was like 20 years ago. So I was kind of out of this business, And last year I just said, okay, let me go to Oshkosh, and walk around, meet. I saw the Viggen. I'm like, God, I've not seen that in a long time, and it was beautiful. So I spoke to Richard, blah, blah, blah, where you're based at. And turns out it's 5 minutes from where I work, 5 minutes. This is amazing, So right after work, I go play an airplane still, So I'm very happy about that.
1: Yeah. Now, you're flying for them? You're flying
15: I'm extremely cautious because I haven't flown in a long time. So I recently about flew 15 hours in Cherokees and Cessnas. Next step is to fly in the Speed Canard, which is the training aircraft for REFE. I'm sponsoring an airplane that's just, sitting there. I don't want to fly it. I just want to be 100% safe, And we were going to fly it up here, but I just didn't feel confident. And of course, I hadn't my Speed Canard training yet. But I am a pilot. I just want to be extra cautious. That's all.
1: Well, that begs the question. Is the Canard that much different than a Cessna, a Piper, that you need a lot of training?
14: Well, they're not hard to fly. They're actually easy to fly. They're just different. Most of us were, if we hadn't gone to flight training through the military, most of us learned to fly in something that's side-by-side and has doors. So you get in a pointy airplane and you're sitting up there by yourself, an airplane that's fundamentally a single-pilot airplane. It's just a little bit different for most people. And so what we do with the Kennard Flight Academy is teach you those differences, give you an opportunity to experience what it's like to sit in the pointy end of an airplane by yourself. And the Speed Canard is a perfect airplane for it. It's a production airplane made in Germany a long time ago, and the company's gone out of business. And we have been blessed with the only standard standard category speed canard in the world. This is one that has an FAA standard airwinner certificate, so it's no different than a Cessna 172 at a flight school. We can rent it. And as you know, for home builds, you can't rent home builds.
1: Right.
14: You can do training in them, but you can't really cover the cost of the airplane. Well, in this case, we can. So as a nonprofit, that's really important. It's an income stream for us. We keep the money for the speed canard makes with it, and so it supports it. And occasionally it breaks. It's like any other airplane. So we just went through a big refit on it. It's a much, much lighter, better airplane. And so we've been down for a while while it was broken. And I'll tell you that the demand is. I have an email list of people that have requested to get scheduled for training that's 40 emails long.
1: Wow.
14: The backlog is incredible. And
1: that is incredible.
14: Being broken for a while didn't help. But we're back in business. We've got the speaking art here. We're down in Covington, Tennessee. People can just email us through the website and say, hey, I'm interested. Some people that just curious want to fly, see what it's like to fly one. But our big focus is on people that are just finishing their long easy or very easy or have bought one and haven't flown it yet. And then they come to us and imagine the level of anxiety you'd have flying your airplane you just finished. Everybody here is home builders that understands that. But where else can you go and fly an airplane, get trained in an airplane, and then go home and do your first flight?
1: Yeah, it's almost like type training.
14: Yeah, exactly.
1: So and now the speed canard, is it composite or is it a metal?
14: No, it's all composite. It's a knockoff of a long easy.
1: Okay.
14: Matter of fact, Bert, when he was here last time, we was talking to him. He goes, yeah, I know this guy. He didn't listen to me. But it's a good airplane. It's 99% like a long easy or a very easy.
1: Okay.
14: So, yeah.
1: Now, there has to be hundreds of these things squirreled away in hangars.
14: It never ceases to amaze me how many of these things either we get approached by or we find. And you know, a long time ago, a friend of mine said, Rich, you can't save them all, but we try. And as small of an organization we are, the volume of stuff that we have accumulated just... Come to the forum, if anybody's listening, Wednesday morning at 8:30, Stage 3, is the RFE forum. And this year I've revamped the whole presentation. We're going to go through all of the stuff that we've had donated and the stories behind them and what the organization has accomplished. It's about airplanes, but it's really about people. The story is about the builders. You know, Routine Aircraft Flying Experience is about Burt Rutan promoting his airplane designs, but it's really about the home builders that built those airplanes and the adventures that they had with them. So come to the forum on Wednesday, and then on Friday, we do a second forum that we titled the Future of Rutan Design Symposium, and every year it's a different topic. We've had some really interesting topics in the year. This year's topic, because it's something that I feel strongly about, is I feel like our airplanes are undervalued. So this year's topic is canard values. What's my airplane worth? That should be an exciting one.
1: Yeah.
14: Friday morning at 10 o'clock. Yeah, so.
1: Questions will be more sellers or buyers?
14: Yeah. Well, buy every long easy and very easy you can before Friday because prices are going up.
1: Nice.
2: Well, you know, you were talking earlier about the canard training and everything. What are some of the major differences between a Rutan design and a conventional aircraft?
14: Speed. The airplanes fly, they're fast airplanes, and they approach and land faster. And the attitude of the airplane, we don't flare the canard. You know, we call this flare the F word. You don't flare it, okay? You come in like a little jet. Any military guys that flew the T-38, the A-4, T-45 will fit right in because you come in, level off above the runway, let the mains touch, hold the nose up, set the nose down as it slows down, and it's just different. You know, plus your perspective's different because you're not sitting in an airplane side by side with doors. You're in this big bubble canopy. And the very first flight, I call it the wow flight. People come out, I've never been anywhere before. I put them in the front seat. And what's cool about speaking art is I can do everything back there that the pilot in front can do except start the airplane and switch radio frequencies. It's fully dual control, all that stuff. Visibility's great. It's a perfect trainer for a long easy or very easy. And so these guys, people get in the airplane and we take off the first flight. And I make that one really short because they just go, wow, the visibility is great. Wow, this is fun. You know, and then after that's over with, we go on to real training. It's a unique experience. It's just different. That's all.
2: How many hours does it take to go from, say, a Cessna to a Rutan design?
14: There's no set time. We tailor our training to the individual. We have a little questionnaire. They answer some questions. We interview them, and then we invite them to come up, and you know, we just work with them. Some people get it in an hour or two. Some people it takes a little longer. We're all different, and so just how well people grasp things. So you know, it depends on their backgrounds too.
1: I imagine another big changes. The airplanes are cleaner aerodynamically, so they probably don't slow down like a Cessna does.
14: Exactly. If all you've ever flown is Cessna 150s, you're going to be behind the airplane for a little while. But with our coaching, you know, we, like I said, in a couple hours, usually people get it. My goal is the person comes back, completes their training, goes home and flies their airplane, calls me back and said, that was a piece of cake. You made it seem harder than it was. Then I know I succeeded.
1: Then you've done your job.
14: Yeah.
1: Now, you're giving a presentation, you said, Form 10-3.
14: Yes, for Wednesday, 8:30, Form Stage 3. Friday, 10 o'clock, Form Stage 8.
1: All right.
14: Yeah.
1: So if you guys ever wanted to know anything about canards, that's the man to talk to.
2: And not only that, but you have a website as well.
14: Yes, sir, we do. RutanAircraftFlyingExperience.org or RutanAFE.org for short. Yeah.
1: Check us out. Sounds fantastic. Okay. I want to thank you guys for joining us. Many happy hours flying.
15: Thank you.
1: George.
2: And Richard, it's good to see you guys again.
1: Good to see you again, too.
2: Keep us updated as to what's going on down there, please.
14: We will.
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13: Were you in Oshkosh in 2022? Here's an interview from that year.
16: And joining us now is our F-35 Lightning II demonstration pilot, Major Kristen Bayo-Wolf. And also joining her is Senior Airman Jessica Pieper. Welcome, ladies.
17: Thank you.
16: All right. Are you ready for more fun today, Bayo?
17: Heck yeah. We're going to make some noise out there.
16: You had the day off yesterday. What did you do? Did you go see anything cool?
17: Put some civilian clothes on, went incognito, walked around the show.
18: I went to some creameries around the area, got some good Wisconsin cheese.
16: Well, Jessica, you're actually originally from Minnesota, right?
18: Yes, originally. Okay.
16: All right. Well, that's not too far away. But your first time here.
18: Yeah, first time here at Oshkosh. Never been before.
16: What do you think?
18: It's pretty impressive. I've never seen so many airplanes in my life, and I don't think I ever will again.
16: This is the place to do it. Mm-hmm. And, Bayo, you said that you were here in 2015?
17: I was, yeah.
16: And she said, oh, I was just here for a day to pick up a Raptor and take it home. It's like, oh, yeah, I just jumped in my Honda and went home.
17: Yeah, it's a pretty Gucci ride for sure and a good experience just to get out here 7 years ago.
16: Excellent. What's your background? How did you become the demonstration pilot for the F-35?
17: Yeah, I've been 11 years in the Air Force. Didn't do any GA prior, so Air Force trained me up. You know, 3 years later, I was flying the F-22 Raptor. Did that for an assignment, and then 2017 swapped over to the F-35A. Did 2 years in the combat squadron in that, and then the demo job opened. It moved up to Hill Air Force Base, where we're stationed now, and a lot of luck, a lot of timing applied, and luckily got selected to be the demo pilot. So I've been doing that for a couple years, and it's phenomenal. I mean, you get to take the airplane around the country, around the world sometimes, and go to air shows and show it off.
16: That's great. Some good stories that you can share?
17: Oh, good stories. Lots of good flying stories. I can tell those. Just getting to see, you know, people's faces light up, whether they worked for Lockheed making the plane, they've never seen it fly, all the way down to little kids that are, you know, poking their parents and saying, Mom, I want to do that. That's why we're here on the road, and that's the reward for going around to air shows.
16: Excellent. And Jessica, we have you here as well because you're a crew chief on the F-35. When she goes out and makes noise and everything else, then she brings the airplane back. You have to make it ready, right?
18: Yes, doing all that stuff, making sure all the inspections are good, everything's safe, and making sure the planes are ready to fly for the next day or fly home, which is a long trip sometimes.
16: Okay. You've been in the Air Force, you said, 3 years?
18: Yes, sir.
16: So I would think this is maybe a kind of a prestigious opportunity for you as a relatively new airman to be able to be on this demonstration team. How did you get picked?
18: It's just a matter of, like, the luck and the timing and being qualified and then making sure you're a good fit for the team. It is pretty cool that I get to do it as such a younger senior airman, almost brand new to the Air Force. But we have the time on aircraft. They know I'm experienced enough to be able to fix the plane and be on the road. So it's just a really cool gig, not going to lie.
17: Yeah, she's going to downplay it. I'm saying she's the youngest person we've ever hired. And it is super prestigious, and we apply and interview. And hiring a 20-year-old person to take care of your airplane. Turned 21 on the road a couple weeks ago, so that was awesome. It's super prestigious, but it's also rewarding for them to kind of see their efforts pay off, like, right in front of them when normally we don't get to fly in front of the maintainers.
16: Mm-hmm. Right. How did you get to the Air Force? What was your path?
18: I come from a very strong military family. Okay. My father was a crew chief. My sister is a crew chief. So it's just in the family, the legacy of just fixing planes.
16: Awesome. And your family's here with you today?
18: Yes, my mother is here today.
16: All right. You going to show her around?
18: Yes, I've been showing around. I'll show around the airplanes later too. But
16: and Bale, your mom was here earlier this week.
18: They were. Yeah, my mom and dad were out here.
16: Yeah, your mom was up here on the announcer stand with us, and boy, there was a pretty big grin she had on her face as she was watching you fly.
18: Yeah, they're funny. They're huge fans, and actually got to talk to her on the radio right before I flew 2 days ago. So that was pretty cool.
16: That was awesome. Now, I was looking up some information about the F-35, and there are about 840 or so, or 850 airframes that are flying now.
18: You probably have better data than I do. Okay. Yeah, I mean, we fly the A model in the Air Force.
16: Right.
18: We've got 78 tails at Hill Air Force Base right now for three combat squadrons. But yeah, the Navy's here.
16: Right.
18: The Marines fly it, and we're also selling them internationally. So huge footprint for the F-35, and it's only getting bigger, which is great for us.
16: Great. What other countries are operating the 35? I know Israel.
18: Maybe list them off. I think it's like 11.
16: 11? Okay.
18: A lot of the European countries, some of the big hitters, obviously like the UK, Australia, Japan, Belgium's getting them.
19: Germany, I think, is also getting them.
18: Yeah, so lots of countries. But the cool part about that is we can go and talk to other countries who are flying, you know, the exact same airplane. They see the displays. They're flying the same tactics because we train them up at Luke Air Force Base. And that just makes us so much more of an interoperable force to be able to talk together and say, hey, you can fly my wing, I'll fly in yours. I know what you're going to do. I know what you're looking at. And we can train together and then just go, you know, into a conflict night one together and have that sort of, you know, I don't know, reputation with each other to do that.
16: And we're about 1,700 pilots are qualified in the different models of the F-35, but like 12,000 maintainers, so a little disproportionate ratio there. So, again, congratulations, because you had some pretty stiff competition, I'm sure, but normally how many maintainers are you in normal situations, are you with one airplane or several airplanes, or do you take care of the entire squadron?
19: So just as crew chiefs, we're just assigned different aircraft. We have our specific aircraft that we're supposed to take care of all the time, all the day, just keep upkeep maintenance. But when it comes to day-to-day operations, a plane needs to fly, and you need to make it fly. So that's how it usually goes.
16: Okay. So a crew chief is with each airplane. Obviously, there's more maintainers than there are airplanes. So do you just work in teams? So the crew chief picks up a team and says, here, come help me fix this airplane?
19: Typically, so they're dedicated crew chiefs. Okay. They are the better crew chiefs. They're the more prestigious ones, senior airmen, staff sergeants, who are assigned a specific aircraft. And you get your name on the side of the aircraft saying, hey, I'm in charge of this plane. This is my responsibility.
16: Cool. So your name is on Bayo's airplane?
19: No, not today. It's not. But
16: well, let's fix that. I'm sure there's someone here who can
18: pretty
16: do
18: easy.
16: That.
18: Just put stickers on it.
19: Yeah.
16: There you go. Well, unless you fly too fast, then the stickers come off, right?
18: Yeah, maybe.
16: Maybe. With this, with you on the road, are there other maintainers with you, or are you solo?
19: Yeah, so there is another more experienced crew chief here with me, too. And we have an avionics specialist and a weapons specialist with us also, and an aircrew flight equipment for her gear and everything. So there's a couple of us here to take care of everything.
16: Good. I'm talking with Major Kristen Wolf, otherwise known as Bayo, around the airshow circuit, and Senior Airman Jessica Pieper, who are with the F-35 Demonstration Squadron. How many different places have you gone so far this year, and what's left to come?
18: Oh, man, we're about halfway through the season. So we've been about 10 to 11 locations. We've got 10 to 11 more. So we're just kind of finally getting into the groove of things. We have mostly a new team this year, actually. So getting everybody just fully, we're now like smooth sailing, which is great. We're about to hit the heaviest part of our season, you know, be gone for three air shows in a row. So being on the road with these guys for, you know, 3 or 4 weeks at a time, it's a lot of trust, and it's like a little family traveling around, which is most rewarding for my part is the people.
16: Mm-hmm. Good. And is that part of what goes into selecting a crew chief as well? Whether it's you or however it's selected, is the personalities that kind of fit together?
18: Yeah. Yeah, and we interview, you know, me as well as the top two maintainers on the team, interview every single person that gets vetted all the way up. And so that is a lot of it. Obviously, for them to make it to the highest level of the interview process, they're going to have a great reputation in the maintenance community. Everyone's going to know that they know their stuff and they know how to do the job very well. So at that point, at the last step of the interview, when I interview them, a lot of it is about personality and can you jive with a small team on the road? You know, how do you react to situations? Because, you know, we take 10 people total on the road, two of those being pilots, six maintainers, a public affairs, and then an aircrew flight equipment. So if those guys are starting not to get along because, you know, they're traveling about 180 days of the year, I'm on the road about 150, it can very quickly, you know, go downhill from there. So it's hugely personality based, and to talk to the crowd, you know, you got to have somebody that's sitting at the swag tent wanting to engage with the little kids and the adults and you know, talk to them about the airplane, talk to them about the Air Force.
16: Cool. Well, let's talk about that. What have been your experiences talking with crowds? I'm sure a lot of people wonder, someone of your age, but experience level. I'm sure there's lots of questions.
18: There
16: are typical kind of questions that you get asked.
18: We always just get questions just about the aircraft, what makes it so new, what makes it so neat. And we have a helmet that we display sometimes at the swag tent. And a lot of people come up and ask us questions about the helmet, about the technology in the jet. My favorite are the little kids that come up and they want to be pilots someday. And my favorite part is telling them, hey, maybe one day I will launch you out in an F-35. Maybe that'll be me and that'll be you.
16: That's awesome. And, you know, having you both here, Women Venture was Wednesday, 30th anniversary of Young Eagles. Again, we continue to just try and foster access to aviation for everybody, because there certainly seems to be enough positions to go around, not just pilots, but maintainers as well. So I want to thank you for helping to support that mission. Bayo, what will we see today in your demonstration?
17: Yeah, so around 5:30, we're going to fly about probably a 6 to 7 minute profile of just me, single ship. So I can't do any aerobatics here without the Cat 1 aerobatic container, but I can do, you know, about half my profile. So you're going to see as much of the airplane as I can show. The weapon bay door is open, so you can see where we hide all the bombs and missiles. We do a high-speed pass, which is right at 0.95 Mach, 600 knots indicated. Then we do a slow-speed pass, which is right on 100 knots indicated, 90 knots ground speed, just kind of show off the high AOA or angle of attack capability of the airplane. So you'll see all that. And then the cool part is I'll rejoin with some warbirds, fly a heritage profile to kind of show honor to, the legacy warbird, World War II airplanes, all the way up to the newest and latest and greatest fifth-generation fighters. So we'll show off that a little bit in a formation flight, which should be pretty cool.
16: Do you know who's flying with you today?
17: I do not. We've got Stuart Milson out here, mm-hmm. as well as Doc Winters. Stuart is qualified in the P-51 and the A-1 out here, and then Doc's going to be flying the P-51, so I'll for sure be with Lisa Mustang.
16: Great. And what goes into qualifying a civilian pilot to fly formation with a military jet?
17: Yeah, it's pretty exclusive, as you can imagine, because, one, you got to have the right guys to, Stuart Milson has been a civilian pilot his entire life, so without that military experience, but Doc Winters was a Navy guy, so we have different experiences trying to bring them into the same formation, use the same terminology and that sort of stuff, and, civilians train a little bit different than military, so trying to, share our knowledge, and we train once a year in March at Davis-Monthan Air Force Base with those guys, and we have different sorts of formations, different guys leading it to kind of get the experience and the camaraderie to be able to fly formation that close together, because it's a lot of trust that we put in them to be leading around, our expensive fighters, but it's a lot of trust that they have in us, do not touch me, don't hit me,
16: Right. Because for them, it's a very expensive airplane as well.
17: Yeah, absolutely. So,
16: super. We'll look forward to it, seeing the F-35 demo today about 5 o'clock, and is the airplane ready to go, Jessica?
18: The airplane is ready to go.
16: I knew that's what you would say. Joining us today, Major Kristen Bayo-Wolf, F-35 demonstration pilot, Senior Airman Jessica Pieper from nearby Minnesota, and hi to your mom, all right? That's a Wisconsin thing to say. Thanks again for being here and being here at Oshkosh.
17: Of course.
16: This is EIA Radio.
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20: And we're flying, all right. We are on the fly right out in front of the vintage hangar. And Ray Johnson, as usual, you have lined up a fantastic group of people for us to talk to here in Vintage. What have you got cooking right now?
5: Well, we have an incredible Travelair 6000 that came to us last evening. And with me is Scott Glover and Doug Smith. And Scott is the owner and Doug Smith is a restorer of this very rare airplane, and we're going to talk a little bit. First, Scott, tell us about your museum in Mount Pleasant, Texas.
21: Well, thank you very much, Ray. We are in Mount Pleasant, Texas, about 100 miles east of Dallas, midamericaflightmuseum.org or .com. You can get to our website. We're also pretty active on Facebook, Instagram as well, so you can go there and see our airplanes. We've got about 60 flyable aircraft. A thing that makes us a little bit unique is we have vintage. We've got 4 tri-motors. We've got some really amazing historic aircraft that all fly. And then we got into the Warbirds about 8 years ago, so we've got some of those airplanes as well. Most of the fighters, P-51, Corsair, Wildcat, bombers. So, and then we have helicopters, Vietnam-era Huey. We fly very regularly, put about 100 hours a year on it. So
20: wow, that's a lot.
21: We just love aviation. So you come there, you get to see a really wide, broad view of aviation. I think most everything flies. That's one thing that makes us unique. We accept no static displays. We've only had two airplanes donated to us, but they're beautiful aircraft. The rest of them that we ended up purchasing. And the mission of our museum is pretty simple. It's 4 points. It's honoring veterans is the number one thing. And mentoring kiddos is the number two thing. Supporting community, kind of like what we're doing now, but we go out. We love events, actually, probably more than air shows, personally, myself. And then preserving aviation history is the fourth thing. But it's important, but it's number kind of four on the list. And Doug joined our team a few years back, 3.5 years ago. And we chose that the Traveler 6000 be the aircraft that we really bring back to glory. I'd been flying that airplane about 10 years. It had very old cotton on it, and it was in need of a refurbishment. And I'm so proud of Doug and the team that he led to get that airplane restored to bring it here today. We just flew it for the first time a week ago.
20: Oh, wow. So that seems to be a theme. Every year at Oshkosh here in Vintage, especially, we hear the story where it was a full run to get the airplane to Oshkosh, and things come together at the last minute, and here it is, and it's gorgeous. And before we talk about the Travel Air, let's talk more about some of the programs at your museum. Let's focus on the kids, because you said that that's your second mission. What do you do for the kids down there in that community?
21: You know, we're looking for the kids, actually. You know, when I was growing up, I'm 55, but when I was growing up, there was always kids looking over the fence, and there's so many kids out there right now that with the technology, with social media, that for whatever reason, some of them may or may not be able to afford to fly. It's still very expensive. It's not getting any cheaper. Mm-hmm. But even those that really can afford to do it, the thought of going to the airport and going for an airplane ride or getting their pilot's license, it doesn't even cross their radar screen. And so, you know, we're open one day a week, and we encourage – that Kelly Mahon right here beside me, we've got a new standard biplane and a Traveler 4000, and almost every weekend we hop free rides to kids. We never charge anything. Come on in here, Kelly. We never charge anything for rides, and we just try to inspire those kids. In fact, the pilot that we have now, Andrew Kiest, he's here somewhere. I gave him his first airplane ride when he was 16 years old. He's now 33, topped in almost every airplane we got. So, you know, another thing, my parents told me growing up, you know, here even at EAA, you know, you're disappointed if your numbers are down just a little bit. It's not about the tens of thousands. It's, you know, we all around this table, including you running the press, you know, we can be and we are being a positive influence in a few people's lives every year. And I think that's really the attitude. It's not trying to do the hundreds or the thousands. It's, hey, personally, each one of us, let's make a difference mm-hmm. in a few people's lives every year. And that's kind of the mission of our museum. It's not that we're doing the tens of thousands. But some of the kiddos that I gave their first lesson to, you know, they're now flying for the airlines, they're flying for the Air Force, they're doing some really great things in aviation. It just gives you a lot of pride when you go back and see that, you know, would they have done it without you? Maybe. But maybe you're the person that gave them that spark that really changed the direction of where they were going. So,
20: well, and it sounds to me like the museum's going to soon become multi-generational as well. If you have 33-year-olds now that started when you're 16, the 33-year-old's going to have kids.
21: Oh, you're exactly right. I mean, it's a cycle of life.
0: Right. Yep.
21: And, you know, and when Doug really talks here in a minute about the restoration, and the thing I'm just the most proud of is the team he led were from 14 years old to almost 90 years old. And those 90 years old, you know, they were sharing and teaching. You know, it wasn't just about getting an airplane ready to come to a show or getting it finished. It was really the experience of teaching the younger generation. That's the one thing about it. You know, we all kind of gripe at the FAA every now and then about them making it harder, and they don't make it any easier for sure. But the thing that's going to ground these airplanes eventually, if we don't continue to pass this knowledge on, is passing that knowledge on to these young kids that understand fabric. I mean, EA does an amazing job with your workshops, but the mechanics of this and then also the engines. That engine right there on that airplane there, that Kitty Hawk, how few people in the world can overhaul that engine? and that has the parts. I'm not really worried about parts because with CNC technology, there's nothing that you cannot make. But the people who have the expertise, even the OX5 engines, now that's a dinosaur. So simple of an engine, but yet there's so few people that can re-ring that engine. So it's important to bring the kiddos on. But, I mean, EA is doing a great job. Our little museum's doing our part, and we're proud to be a little part of it.
20: So we talked about the kids. Do you have some of those kind of educational programs that you just discussed, like engines, fabric, things like that? Do you do those kind of workshops at your museum?
21: Not at Mount Pleasant, Texas. So Mount Pleasant, Texas is primarily, because we got about 60 airplanes, it's primarily operations and heavy maintenance. And I'll be honest with you, we don't have hardly any volunteers there that do maintenance. When we're doing work on our Mustang or Corsair or DC-3, those are all paid mechanics that operate at a very, very, very high level. We, you know, it

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1: I'm so proud of what's going on because Urbana, that's northeast of Dayton, if you don't know, Grimes Field, Grimes Lighting, that's right. Where we are. But that's where Doug has done such an amazing job building a team to inspire the young people and then also giving old people a purpose. Mm-hmm. And it's so important. Some people forget about the old people in the nursing homes. I mean, those people right there have so much knowledge and skill to give back if they can find a project to give them purpose. Mm-hmm. And so it's an amazing balance that Doug has struck there.
2: Wow, that's great. We've just got a couple more minutes to talk more about the museum, and then we'll talk about the travel.
3: Scott, one thing that I'm so impressed with you, and it's your museum, is your museum, you don't have signs all over the museum that says, "Don't touch me." And when you have your airplanes out on the field, I've watched you. You invite people to come up and sit in your airplane. I've seen him do that with his Mustang, okay? Scott, why do you do that?
1: Well, growing up, honestly, the Warbird guys, and I know we're on radio right here, but when I was growing up, you know, the Warbird guys wouldn't let you touch a Mustang, wouldn't let you touch it, certainly not going to let you sit in one. And I told God then, I said, you know, at the time I could barely afford a Cub, but I said, if I'm given the opportunity to ever be able to do this, I don't want to be that person. And I think when we go to places, we went to Thunder River, Michigan with our Corsair, we opened it up. I mean, the line was almost 4 hours long. And we let every single person that wanted to sit in an airplane get in the Corsair. I mean, who does that? But that's what we do. And, you know, I can't give them all rides in the Corsair. I just can't do it. But I want to be that person that will be open and sharing with, you know, with others.
2: This is a good opportunity to remind people that invitations are important. So we honor the fact that you let people, that you invite people to touch your planes and to sit in your planes. But we want to remind people that it's also very important that you get that permission before you just sit on somebody's wheel pants or lounge on their wing out here. It's great people offer, but please get permission before you sit on wings or get in planes or touch them in any way. Right? But the fact that you're doing it and inviting people is fantastic.
3: It's incredible.
2: All right, great, right? Thank you. Jay Monchi, we're on the fly at Vintage. 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
5: And with us today from NASA, our friends over at NASA, we have Lori Oz. Good morning.
6: She made us shorten it.
5: Yes.
7: Good morning.
6: She doesn't trust us.
5: Well, she figured that we were going to do like everybody else. We were going to screw it up, which we usually do.
6: Yep, sure did. Sure did.
5: So you're with NASA Quest.
7: Yes, the Quest mission.
5: The Quest mission.
6: Which the Quest is, mission, I want to say, that's the supersonic thump, right?
7: Yes, it is.
6: So it's the X-59.
7: It's the X-59, yes.
6: Wow. I want to get on the list of cities you fly over because I want to hear this thing.
7: So we are still trying to decide which ones we're going to fly over. So
6: on,
7: I can't
6: Philly,
7: tell
6: Philly,
7: you
6: Philly,
7: that yet.
6: Philly.
7: Are you from Philly?
6: We're about 40 miles west.
7: Oh, I'm from Philly.
6: There you? Where'd you go? Anyway, we'll talk about that later. Jeez. How you doing,
7: yes.
5: Yeah. So how far along is the aircraft?
7: So we are still not to flight yet. We just did a rollout to the flight line a couple of weeks ago. Still in the middle of doing ground and system integration checks.
5: So the aircraft is built then?
7: It is on its wheels. There were some videos we released recently, so you can see it actually rolling out.
6: Is it a clean sheet design, or did you adapt, like use a fuselage from an F-16, play with the wings?
7: It's a clean sheet design. We did scavenge a few parts from a T-38. We've got a T-38 canopy, an ejection seat, F-16 landing gear. We do have an F-1.
6: That's being cost effective.
7: Yeah. Yes, usually, yes.
6: Yeah. Sounds good.
7: We do have a brand new 414 single engine variant is the engine in the so that's brand new.
6: Ooh.
7: Yeah, so
5: well, it's always good to have
7: help
5: a new
7: us go
6: manufacturers wondering where that prototype went.
5: Didn't I just leave that engine on my desk?
6: Was it down here yesterday? So your flight rollout, what's your projected first flight?
7: So we're still pushing for the end of this year.

0: hopefully. You know, it's going to take us probably at least 9 months to do all the, you know, envelope expansion, do, you know.
1: Right, before you get all the way up to supersonic.
0: To get to airworthiness, you know, or airworthiness. And then we've got a few, probably 6 to 9 months planned for doing flights to actually measure the sonic, the pressure waves coming off the aircraft, mm-hmm. and the ground measurements. So we really understand the acoustics of the aircraft and what that low sonic thump really
1: gonna,
0: is before we go
1: here,
0: fly.
1: Right? Next year?
0: Well,
2: oh, come on.
0: Probably not.
1: Confirm nor deny.
0: No, those tests will all take place out in near NASA Armstrong, Edwards Air Force Base.
2: Edwards Air Force Base, I was thinking that.
0: Yeah, so that's where it'll be flying probably the first 18 months we've got it in the air. Then we'll take it out on the road show.
1: Nice. Nice.
2: It sounds like a great plan. Are you building one aircraft, or is there going to be a follow-on to this?
0: It is just one. We do have a lot of spare parts, a lot of structural spare parts, but we are only building one. So that's why I got to make sure it's very, very safe to fly.
1: Well, I'm sure that once you get actual real flight data instead of simulated data, that'll send you in different directions, and you'll want to modify it.
0: Yeah, well, I mean, you know, the hope for all of this is to change regulations so that, you know, to enable supersonic overland flight. So, you know, the regulations will allow industry folks to, if they want to go build a supersonic, commercial supersonic aircraft, and all the measurement data will actually be provided to the industry and the community so they can, you know, validate their tools they use and go forward and build an aircraft, we hope.
1: Okay, I have a question.
0: Sure.
1: That's why I'm here, right?
2: Yeah, pretty much.
0: I'm here to answer.
1: Yeah. What about the efficiency of supersonic flight versus subsonic? I mean, in past, it's always taken a lot of fuel to go fast.
0: It's a challenge. We are also working, my project actually works a lot of efficiency advancements. So a lot of integrated, it's a very integrated design. Any supersonic aircraft's a very highly integrated design. So that's, I think, where most of the efficiency gains can be found. But it's a challenge.
1: Does spreading out the shockwave generation, does that result in like a drag reduction because you don't have that big standing wave?
0: No, it's basically when you're doing a design like that, you have to, it's kind of a, you're designing for both at the same time and trying to minimize, you know, your drag and minimize the boom. So it's not a one for, you know, it doesn't directly reduce.
2: It's got to be a series of compromises is what
0: it is. Aren't all aircraft?
2: Yeah. Pretty much.
1: I mean, they don't even have a bathroom on the darn thing. Come on.
0: There's only one seat, too.
1: Yeah,
0: I keep complaining that there's not a back seat and I can't fly in it. So
2: I hope you have enough money in the budget to put a couple of cameras on the airplane like the aerobatic pilots do, you know.
1: What?
0: Well, we do have a couple of cameras, but they're for forward vision. Mm-hmm. We don't have that, you know.
1: We don't have a droopy nose.
0: We have no front windshield because that will generate a lot of shocks and increase that sonic
1: just
0: thump.
1: Like the trim around the window.
0: You know, the slope of that window. So we've got a camera that we use that's on the top of the aircraft during, you know, up and away flying, and then one underneath the aircraft that pops out when you're getting ready to land or take off and doing all your ground taxiing and stuff.
1: Do you have a goal speed in mind, like Mach 1.03 or
0: something? Well, the aircraft's actually designed for, it's Mach 1.4.
1: Okay.
0: So, it you know, it'll be able to go a little faster than that, but the design point for the aircraft is Mach 1.4.
2: You're listening to Lori Oz here on the NASA Quest program, Supersonic Flight.
1: Mm-hmm. Well,
2: go fast,
1: know,
2: industries.
1: Friendly supersonic
0: friendly.
1: Flight.
0: Friendly, yes.
2: Right. Yeah, that's always been the big complaint about supersonic aircraft is the noise. And you are hoping that some years in the future we will have supersonic cross-country instead of oceanic.
0: Yeah, so currently there's a speed limit. You can't fly supersonic over land, so we're trying to set a noise limit.
1: Okay.
0: Just like we have for takeoff and landing noise, we have noise limits that, you know, and so this is what we're trying to establish is what that noise limit will be, and that's what we'll do during our community testing. We'll be flying over communities, people on the ground will be varying the level of that sonic thump that we expose them to, and they'll be telling us whether they're annoyed or not.
2: Well, I will
0: and
2: never
0: setting
2: be
0: and
2: annoyed.
0: Using that data to provide to regulators.
1: Let's talk about the basic form factor. Everything we've ever seen supersonic looks like a lawn dart, engines in squarish pods. You're never going to see an airliner supersonic with engines out on the wings, are you?
0: There have been designs. I think it's difficult for low low thump aircraft to do that, because again, as we talked about with the windshield, if you put the inlets on top, they kind of reflect the stronger shocks up. But it's possible. I'm not going to say that it's not possible.
1: Okay.
0: It's just going to be a very highly integrated design. It has to be very
1: right. And we're not going to see an A380 that's supersonic anytime soon.
0: Probably not intentionally.
2: Not
0: one of those.
2: I was going to say, to design this aircraft, you must have started out on paper, gone to a computer, gone to a simulated wind tunnel test, go back to the paper, doodle some more.
1: Paper.
2: There must have been hundreds of revisions.
0: We've been trying to do something like this for we've been trying to lower the sonic boom for decades. We've got a forum going on later this morning on lowering the boom at 10:30 or 11:30, I guess it is, with one of our tech integration leads. But it's been a long time, and we have just the tools and the processes and the knowledge of how to do this has taken a long time to develop. And yes, there's a lot of
1: iterations.
0: We've done a lot of wind tunnel tests, on this aircraft. We've done low speed, high speed. We've done sonic boom tests. We've done,
2: Has most of it been computerized?
0: Oh, yeah.
2: Or are you doing actual models in real wind tunnels?
0: Both. But it really is the computational, the computer models, and the ability that we have these days to do these designs that's really enabled us to be...
1: And the wind tunnels there is more to validate what the computer's telling you.
0: Yeah. I mean, it's a back and forth. I mean, this aircraft was through many, many design iterations.
2: It is a single-engine aircraft.
0: Single-engine aircraft, yes.
2: Which means that if it fails...
0: Let's not go there. Right. We're not going to fail.
1: You just turn off the in-flight movie, secure all the flight attendants, and land.
2: Yeah. And grab your pizza on the way out. Yes, this lunch is to go. There's no ballistic parachute on this aircraft, in case of a problem.
0: There's an ejection seat.
1: Right. Okay. I was going to say, ballistic parachute on a supersonic airplane?
2: Well, the thing of it being is it might not be supersonic when something goes wrong.
0: There was a time we did a design iteration. We were looking at a parachute. I don't remember exactly if it was just to slow down on. I'm sorry, I can't remember.
1: Yeah.
0: But it didn't make it into the final design.
2: Well, that's okay. At least they have the ejection seat.
1: I bet you have a lot of test pilots though wanting to fly it already.
0: Oh yeah, oh yes. And our one of our test pilots is here this week. I think giving a forum on Wednesday, and I don't know, he'll be talking a lot. He'll have people around him all week.
1: So you already have a flight simulator put together in development.
0: Oh yeah, it's we actually have two of them. There's one at Lockheed and one at NASA Armstrong out at Edwards.
1: Nice.
2: And I'm sure that the pilots you have chosen for this are going to have 1,000 hours on the simulator before the plane.
0: Yes, they've been at it for a couple of years now. So, yeah.
2: Okay.
0: They'll be very prepared.
1: I want to be the guy that running your simulator that gets to flip the switch to cause problems.
2: Yeah.
1: Hey, watch this.
2: Oh, yeah. You could sit there and with the simulator, you can practice all kinds of emergencies.
0: Oh, yeah.
2: Dead stick landings, the pizza is burnt, and stuff like
1: that. The airplane's flying too fast.
0: Yeah, we've been using the simulator a lot, too, just to help us with our community test designs. Simulating the aircraft itself doesn't have, it has a limited performance. It's a noise generator. It's not like a high-performance aircraft. It's got one function, is that to generate a sonic thump that we can use in our testing. So, but they've been using that to try to set up all of our designs for when we actually go out and do our community tests.
1: Oh, come
0: on. So that's been
1: Philly,
0: really helpful.
1: Philly, come out to the Bunce intersection. That's where I live.
0: we're doing it randomly. We're trying to be very, very. You know, our statisticians tell us we have to be very.
2: A new game
0: random
2: show.
0: Random selections for our
1: random
0: communities.
2: A new game show, Wheel of Thump.
1: Yeah, they got the thing with the ping pong balls, and they're spinning it around.
2: You've just won the lottery.
1: All right, I want to thank you for joining us. We've been speaking with Lori Oz from NASA Quest Program.
0: Yeah, well, we've got a very large display over in the NASA pavilion this week. So I encourage everybody to stop by and sign up for our boarding pass.
1: Nice.
0: So you too can be on that first flight of X-59.
2: Oh, no.
1: Yeah. Oh, yeah. I'm there.
0: Sign up for it.
1: All right. This is Digital Dave.
2: And I'm Fast Eddie. And this is EAA Radio.
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4: And here we are down at Warbirds for Wednesday. J-Mont G, we're on the fly. You're listening to EAA Radio. It's Wednesday, so why wouldn't we be at Warbirds, right?
5: So, that's right. First big air show.
4: I'm sitting with Commander Kevin Wisniewski. And Kevin, you are the commander of the reenactors area down here at Warbirds, correct?
5: Correct. In Warbirds, I'm the chairman of the group, but in this camp, I'm the CO.
4: There you go, CO. Well, and that's what we're going to talk about for this first segment of the hour on the fly. Normally, this show is produced up at the pilot briefing patio. We've been doing that for many years. Came down to visit you, and thanks for having us today.
5: Thanks for visiting us.
4: So tell us about the reenactors area within Warbirds.
5: Well, the reenactors area, what we represent is what it would look like in World War II on a mobile tactical airfield. We represent the 12th Air Force. So we always tell people we have these beautifully restored aircraft out here, but they couldn't have won the war without the people that flew them and the people that maintained them. So we try to give people a feel for what the pilots looked like and the personnel, and talk to the people a little bit about what their lives were like.
4: Now, you have a core group that comes back to Oshkosh every year, right?
5: Yeah, we're a pretty tight-knit family here. About 57, 58 people, pretty much at the core of the group.
4: And what makes up the reenactors area?
5: Well, first, the U.S. Army Air Force's contingent, which is our main focus, the 340th Bombardment Group of the 12th Air Force. They would have been going up the boot of Italy with B-25s, so they had to constantly move. That's why the tents work perfectly for that. And then within our group, we also have the 401st Glider Infantry Regiment, so people can get a feel for what the airborne troops looked like, the equipment they carried. We have British Commonwealth, we have the 417 Squadron, and we also have some British paratroopers as well. And then finally, we also have the USO home front here, which gives the people an idea what the gals did at home to keep the troops' morale up and to raise war bond money.
4: And I see that on our left over here, we're kind of centered here in about the middle of the area.
5: Yeah, we're right on the parade ground here.
4: The parade ground. And so you have a parade ground, and then it's surrounded by tents that are part of each different area that you represent.
5: And they're all original, authentic tents, and a lot of the equipment that we use is still original, although we like to start using reproduction stuff now because we don't want to start, you know, ruining the artifacts, especially when it comes to uniforms.
4: Right, right. Well, I've always thought that this area was kind of cool because it's your own little world down here off the main area of Warbirds. And you're really close to the main road here, which if you visit Warbirds and you come from the North 40, if you take the bus to the North 40 and you're walking in to AirVenture through the gate, it's basically the first place you get to in the AirVenture grounds. Right here on the left side.
5: Yeah, if you're on the north side, definitely. Just follow the smell of the canvas and you're here.
4: You know, Bob Hoover's old Yeller is parked right across the street from you guys. How fitting is that?
5: Yeah, actually, there's a lot of fighter planes right across the street from us. And
4: Fighter Town, right?
5: Yep,
4: across
5: some
4: the
5: years
4: here.
5: We actually get one of the L-Birds put in here, which fits in perfectly, too, because, you know, the 340th would have had a liaison aircraft as well. So,
4: speaking of equipment, let's talk about some other equipment you have here. I noticed you have a tank.
5: Well, it's not a tank. It's an armored car.
4: Armored car.
5: And that was typically used for forward reconnaissance operations, or on an airbase it would have been used for security.
4: And then over here you've got some of the old Jeeps.
5: Yeah, we've got some of our members actually have their own restored World War II Jeeps. So they bring them here to air them out once a year. And we also have a half track. I should point out that the fuel truck, the half track, the armored car, the ambulance across the street, those are all from the Veterans Museum just down the road.
4: Okay.
5: Off the freeway. And they graciously bring the vehicles here every year for us to augment the site. And some of their members are also now involved with us as far as living history.
4: Oh, that's kind of nice because they can keep an eye on things during the year while you're all gone.
5: That's absolutely. And you know what's really nice about it? They showed up one year with the restored vehicles all painted up in the actual markings for the 340th Bomb Group.
4: Oh, that's cool.
5: And I couldn't believe it. I said, I can't believe you did that. And they said, well, we had to put something on them for the museum. So so they're actually accurate to what we do.
4: So, and then the area over here with the British flag on it, and it says 10 Downing Street. What area is that, and what do they do?
5: 10 Downing Street. Well, that would be where the Queen lives, correct?
4: Aha. Okay.
5: Those are the paratrooper, the British paras and Royal Marines. And they're representing basically what the equipment the Brits carried. It is obviously very different than what the Allies had. There was some sharing of equipment, but it gives people an idea what our allies looked like during World War II.
4: And then behind the fuel truck, what's going on in that corner?
5: Behind the fuel truck is, that would be where the 401st Glider Infantry is located. Now, other than they would have landed in gliders, typically like on D-Day, the other paratroopers would have jumped out of a C-47 or a C-46. But as far as paratrooper equipment goes, they would all carry the same equipment. So it gives everyone an idea what those guys look like when they jumped on D-Day, and that's actually the uniform they're wearing today.
4: Okay, and then we'll continue down. Are those tents over there part of that group?
5: Well, my adjutant's tent would be the next one. Takes care of all my clerical work and checks everybody in, makes sure things are running good. And then behind us, we have our briefing tent. Every morning, we actually have a briefing for the day's missions. We also have half of that is used for extra billeting. So some of our reenactors are actually sleeping in there in authentic style billeting quarters.
4: Yeah. The old cots and
5: the original cots. Some guys have original sleeping bags, and we want to make it, you know, we want the people of, it's called living history, so we want the people to be immersed in it when they come here. You know, I get kind of nervous even if I see a water bottle lying around, a modern water bottle. I want people to step back into time and get a feel for it.
4: Yeah, and I might mention to our listeners that this year, for the first time, we're streaming on video live. If you go to eaaradio.net and click on the video link, you can actually see the things that we're talking about today down here in the reenactors area. This area is actually called Miller Field. Is that correct?
5: Miller Field, yeah. For the longest time, we didn't actually have a name for the airfield. And Joe Miller, he was a World War II veteran who actually piloted B-24s in the 13th. And he kind of befriended us. He came over here and just thought this was really great. And Joe is still with us, but his health is not what it used to be. He's out east, so he hasn't made it out to EA in 2 years. But he's bought us beverages at night and food and taken care of us. So we thought in his honor we would name it Miller Field.
4: Oh,
5: that's where that comes from.
4: That's really nice. And, you know, for him, I'm looking around. I see a lot of younger teenagers running around in uniforms. Are these typically kids of reenactors, or do they just have this passion somehow for World War II history?
5: You know what? It's both. We have, over in the Brits, one of the guys has two of his boys here that have been involved for years in it. One of our U.S. old girls has her brother here for the first time. He's expressed an interest in it. And we also have a few young guys that are just, you know, actually interested in the history in World War II and have come out here. And it's great because we need the young people out here because those guys were, you know, 18, 19, 20, 21 years old. You know, for me, how many more years can I do this before I look like I should be behind a desk in Washington, right? So we have to keep it going, and so we're always looking for young blood, people that have a passion for the history and people that are meticulous about being correct with it, because if we teach it incorrectly, well, that's going to lose the purpose completely.
4: Right. Living history doesn't become, it's not history anymore.
5: That's right.
4: Yeah. Well, awesome. We're going to talk to a couple different people from the different areas here at Miller Field when we come back from our break, right?
5: You've got that sounds center. Great.
4: Okay. J-Mont G, we're on the fly. We're at Warbirds today, right across from Fighter Town in Miller's Field, which is the reenactors area down here on the north side of Air Venture 2015. We're going to take a break. We'll be back. 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
7: I'm Afterburner Al.
6: And today we are joined by Paul Prydecker of Air Wisconsin Airlines. And what's your title, Paul?
8: Good morning, Michael and Fareed. My title is Chief Flight Instructor for Air Wisconsin Airlines, so I'm involved in organizing and supervising our pilot training and hiring process.
6: Okay, and so there have been a lot of changes recently with the rules and who can be a pilot for the airlines and who can't be.
8: Sure.
6: And how has that impacted Air Wisconsin and the regional airlines in their hiring and who they can hire and the quantity of pilots that are available?
8: So it's actually today that a new law has gone into effect. August 2nd is the date that Public Law 111-216, which was put into place under H.R. 5900 3 years ago, itself enacted today. In the spirit of the of the new law is that in order for a pilot to be employed by a Part 121 operation, they need to have a minimum of 1,500 hours or the ATP minimums. So the previous requirement was that first officers could come on board with a commercial license, which meant a minimum of 250 hours. So now that has changed to a higher minimum. And for the past several years, airlines have been working to manage how will they keep up with that and what procedures they'll have to change to, you know, keep a supply of pilots going. So many of the airlines have changed their hiring minimums months ago in order to meet the requirement so that their current population of pilots meets the requirement for an ATP. But it does put quite a bit of pressure on the system in terms of where we will get new pilots. And certainly it's going to be important for the traditional flight schools like UND and Embry-Riddle. They'll have to answer the challenge of how will they supply pilots to the system.
6: So it used to be 250 hours. So individual could probably in a year or two go from no ratings to having that commercial rating and potentially get on with an airline. Mm-hmm. You know, about how long is it? Are we looking at now for somebody to go from zero to having the required time to become an airline pilot?
8: So those are good questions. Suppose you're on suppose you're enrolled in a 4-year aviation program at a traditional aviation university, like UND or Western Michigan University or Embry-Riddle. There's a number of very fine aviation programs out there. It used to be, as you said, that when they graduated from a 4-year program, they had maybe 220 or 230 hours. They could flight instruct for a little bit and then make an application to a regional airline. Now, the mechanism for that is going to be that if they wish to flight instruct, they're going to have to do that for probably another 2 years before they'll meet the minimum requirements to come to an airline. That being said, the FAA, when they just released their rulemaking on how the airlines will meet these requirements, they did put some provisions in that will reduce the amount of time to get an ATP if you're a graduate of a 4-year program from 1,500 hours down to 1,000 hours. If you come out of an accredited associate's program, then the time is 1,250. So there are some mechanisms to reduce this. Nonetheless, people need to realize that it's just not the total time, but there's the other time that comes along with it, such as your nighttime, instrument time, and cross-country time that has to be met. So the people that I spoke with at some of the aviation programs have said that they expect that they're going to have to instruct probably 2 years past graduation before they'll have the time.
6: Now, how is this going to impact, because it's a sudden change going being able to hire people at 250 hours to 1,500 hours, is there enough people with the 1,500 hours now to be hiring into the airlines?
8: I've been coming to EA for several years and have been part of this interview process by some of your colleagues, and these questions were being asked even years ago about how we're going to meet the demands for pilots. And I think there's a general consensus that there is going to be a pilot shortage, and one of the things that's driving it, of course, is that the age 60 rule, which went into effect 5 years ago, meant that all those people who could have retired stayed on. But now, 5 years later, all those people will be retiring. So the major airlines will be losing quite a few people. And, of course, the regional airlines are a supplier of pilots to the major airlines. So because of attrition that's coming from retirements in the major airlines, that's one factor. And just the number of student pilot starts is not as great as it used to be years ago. Our feeling is that although we're managing to fill our classes right now, we will need to find new and other ways to attract pilots into the program, such as forming cooperative relationships with some of the universities so that when the people graduate from universities, they think of us.
6: So you are hiring right now at Air Wisconsin?
8: We are. We've been hiring steady for the past year, and our class sizes have varied from, say, 10 to 16 people per class, and we expect that to continue. The other thing that's happening that's affecting all this is that there's a new set of regulations that's coming out on January the 4th of 2014 that it's the rule is called Part 117, but the short version of that is it's new rest and duty time rules. So the new rest and duty time rules will affect the number of hours that a pilot can fly, and the issue is to provide more rest for the pilots. So if an airline cannot use the pilots the same number of hours in January that they could just in December, it means that airlines are either going to have to hire more pilots or work their pilots a little bit more, or a combination of both. So we're trying to respond to the new rest and duty time rules as well.
7: So it's been quite a regulatory adjustment on two fronts so far. The other problem in this, the entire industry, both the airline industry and the general aviation industry, has been adjusting to the fact that new pilot starts have been degrading over the last decade at least. Mm-hmm. And that has been another challenge, just getting people in the pipeline from an organic sense, and which has been a huge tradition in this country. How is the new pilot going to be created? How much of it is it going to be organic? How much is it maybe going to be manufactured?
8: You know, I think that... I think we have to go back to, you know, where did pilots used to come from? I mean, for myself, I was hired into the airlines out of coming to EAA. EAA is the foundation of general aviation. General aviation is where many, many people got their starts. And I think that there needs to be a greater public awareness of the benefits and the fun and the pride that comes in being a pilot. Not necessarily with the airlines, but in any type of pilot. And we need to reach out to schools, even at the high school level, and try to promote aviation. And EAA is a great mechanism for it. But I think there needs to be a stronger effort on everybody who has a vested interest in aviation to get back to the grassroots level and promote aviation to make more pilots.
7: Yeah, I guess promoting the industry, not the industry, but promoting the sector in general is the only way to get that critical mass up and going again. Because we're going to reach a crisis, certainly in the professional ranks, but also there's lots of businesses around the country that rely on just the recreator, the sport aviation, or the enthusiast who's out there in their airplane.
8: That's right. And... I'm hopeful for the future, but I think it's going to take a lot of work on the part of industry to try to attract this. I mean, it used to be, you know, military was the primary provider of pilots, and the military is not providing as many pilots as they used to provide. So there's a stream that's been, you know, reduced quite a lot just in the last few years.
7: There is a business down at the Rockford Airport called Courtesy Aircraft Sales, and they deal in vintage Warbird aircraft. And one of the things, he's a member of the local EAA chapter, which is located at this grass strip on the other side of town, and he consistently supports that chapter and that airport, because some person coming out and learning how to fly eventually, and this is his theory, eventually will buy an airplane from him, or somebody mm-hmm. might. And so there's that investment at the beginning, even though it doesn't have a direct impact to
8: Absolutely.
7: Them right away.
8: I mean, my first airplane ride in a small aircraft was when I was 9 years old. And that feeling of that day stuck with me forever. And I've had several careers before I went down the aviation path, but that spark that got started when I was a young person stayed with me forever. And I know that the Young Eagle program is such an important part of that and needs to be promoted and developed, because you never know what you're going to ignite in somebody.
6: So now a lot of people here are probably listening and thinking, hey, I'm getting close to that 1500 hours. I want to start applying to the airlines. What can they expect in a typical interview? What things should they know? What things should they come prepared for that interview?
8: So the airline interview process is varied and changing, primarily with market conditions. But in general, in order to prepare for an airline interview, you will go through possibly a simulator ride, possibly not. It depends on experience. And there's the next phase of it would be to go through a variety of either background checks, and then the interview itself would be conducted by somebody from human resources to kind of get a sense of, you know, interest, background, you know, levels of responsibility, interest in aviation, and what the personal background has been. And then there is a phase of the interview process which is more technically oriented, where we might ask questions about the airplane you're most familiar with, just to get an idea about a technical understanding and being able to communicate. And then we do ask certain rules and regs, and we discuss, you know, more complicated instrument procedures just to see the depth of experience of somebody. We our airline, Air Wisconsin, is actively interviewing, and we have a lot of good candidates coming. We think this process will continue for quite some time because of the various factors that we've talked about. So we anticipate hiring now for quite some time.
7: And I've heard you say it before, instrument skills.
8: Yes. So this this comment is related primarily to something that I often hear, and regardless of what you think about this new rule, which just became in effect today about requiring an ATP, we place a lot of emphasis on experience, not just the time. I mean, I think time is very important, but what you've done with it. If I could just give you a quick example, we sometimes interview pilots and hire pilots whose most recent experience might be day VFR flying in the Caribbean. And personally, that sounds like a great job. I'd love to do that. But we really look for people who have experience dealing with a variety of weather in a high-density airports, high-traffic environments, complicated air traffic environments, because we know then that they'll have more instrument experience than somebody who might be doing, you know, island trips in the Caribbean. And as I said, it sounds like a fun job, but from an experience standpoint, we're looking for something with, you know, somebody with quite a bit more instrument experience. So we look at the total time, but we look at what they've done with their time.
6: So you're saying that being an aerobatic pilot flying VFR isn't going to translate to improving your instrument skills?
7: Not necessarily, but you certainly better be ready to go.
8: That's right.
6: Excellent. Well, unfortunately, here we're out of time. We do thank you for coming in. Again, we are joined by Paul Prydecker of Air Wisconsin Airlines, and you're listening to EAA Radio.
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2: Fast Eddie at the controls here, and with me, we have Patrick McAlee and his bride, Natalia. Now, Patrick, you are an aerobatic performer. You've been flying air shows all over the place. What got you started in aerobatics?
10: Well, being at EAA. Me and my dad have been coming up here since 1985, and I just really always loved the fly-ins. In fact, it was funny because when I was in school and everything, he would always be like, if you get good grades in school, you can choose your vacation. You know, my sister would want to go to like England or something, and I chose Oshkosh every year. So came up here ever since. And then 1997, I got my pilot's license, flew our Cessna 140 up here with my dad and the Skybolt alongside. We've camped, we've done it all. And then, you know, fall in love with the air show pilots, Patty Wagstaff, Bob Hoover, Herendine, you know, now even Goulian out there in Skip. It's pretty awesome to be now doing shows with them throughout the year when I was once that little boy that I tried to inspire out there as well.
2: So. You mentioned a legendary name there, Bob Herendine. Mm-hmm. I haven't heard anybody talk about him in ages.
10: Right, Herendine, Laudenslager. I mean, now I feel really old.
2: Yeah, that's very old school.
10: Yeah, but I mean, yeah, I think it was right. I had seen him because I was actually coming up before 85 just a few times with my dad. But I mean, I can remember up to 85, but he passed. I can't remember the exact year, but not too short after that. But yeah, no, I remember them, you know, Holiday Inn Pits team, Christian Eagles, yep, aerobatic team. So those are the things that is just when you're taken aback every year you come up here and it's like a huge story. And being here now with Natalia, starting off with like being a little kid up here, it's just kind of crazy. We grew up here. That's what I feel.
2: Why a Pitts?
10: Well, it was funny because so me and my dad, I always grew up around biplanes. My dad had started building our Skybolt before I was even born. He joked around, it took him a divorce, a full marriage, and me being born to finally get it built. But I helped him build it or finish it. And then I helped him also build an ultimate biplane, which I flew when I was 18. And so I've always just really loved the biplanes. I've loved the classic look of them. And the Pitts is just, you think of the most probably American-made historic, beautiful air show, graceful. All the curves are perfect. It's the Corvette of biplanes, and I love a Corvette, so that's why.
2: Well, it's a good thing too, because all of the other aircraft that are out there, the MXSs, the Extras, the Caps, it's really amazing because a Pitts is very old school.
10: Well, I tell people that if you see a rocket, you expect it to do rocket stuff. If you see a classic thing doing rocket stuff, it kind of creates that awe factor a little bit more. Being out here spending my first 18 years of my life out here watching different performers evolve and stuff and watching the different people out there, and I would kind of observe what would turn people's eyes. And a lot of people out here, you know, you go back, especially in 80s and 90s era, and who do you think of? A Pitts pilot Sean Tucker.
2: Sean Tucker.
10: You know, in these day and age, now who do you think of? Skip Stewart or Patrick McAlee. That's the thing is I feel like we get the best both worlds of performance and history in one aircraft. That's what I really like.
2: And a Pitts really is a classic airplane. I mean, traces its roots back to right after post-World War II.
10: Yeah, 80 years, man.
2: Yeah.
10: I look at everybody now and I'm like, this thing's 80 years. Yeah. I mean, that one's not. But,
2: well, the design is, yes. Although it's been greatly improved.
10: Yes.
2: In a lot of cases. What do you like about aerobatics? Why are you doing it?
10: Oh, man. After every show, I ask myself that. Funny, because after every show, I tell her, don't Natalia, but they go, oh, I'm getting the car wreck effect right now. You feel like you're in a car accident. Honestly, I love it because it brings out the best in me in precision and performance and trying and just being better than the last minute that I flew. And I feel like that transcends over to the airline side, that transcends over to the vintage side with the Luscombe now. And it just makes me all around safer and understanding what airplanes can do. I mean, I'm still learning my plane. I've had it for 20 years. There's times I'll go up to altitude, play around, and start doing something. I'll be like, oh, wow, I can do that. That's cool. I feel like it just maximizes us as aviators. And on the airline side, like, people make fun of me because they're like, I don't fly on my days off. Like, well, I suck at golf, and I spent a lot of time to become a pilot, so I'm going to fly on my days off. Yeah, I think it's just in precision and safety, really. The crazy thing, too, is that I notice how really connected you become with air and the airplane and everything when you fly. Like, I know I have a good flight when I didn't remember anything, honestly. I'll ask her, even. I'll be like, did I turn the smoke on? And because you get so involved, and to me, that feeling is just phenomenal. It really is. It's the most zen feeling we can feel in the universe, I think.
2: Well, you talked about the car crash effect. You really get thrown around in the cockpit of the airplane.
10: Yeah, I notice, and I work out a lot, and I maintain health and real good stuff there, and I try to figure out ways to be better. But one thing, especially in a biplane in the pits, you can never get away from is joint pain in the knees because you're using the rudders so much. So after I fly, a lot of times that happens, and as I get older, I notice, you know, stuff hurts more. But snap rolling and things, that kind of hurts your neck a bit after a while. Try to focus on a lot of core exercises and things to help that. But yeah, I mean, one of my old instructors, Ben Freelove, told me one day, he's like, you know, it's kind of like taking a football and kicking it through the uprights, and you're the football, just, you know, flip it over. And so that's what your body's doing.
2: It's got to be a wild ride.
10: It's a blast, yeah. It's pretty violent.
2: And then you pay for it the day after.
10: Yeah, normally from about 4 hours after to the next morning. Have some coffee, do it again.
2: So how long have you been flying aerobatics?
10: I've been doing aerobatics-wise with training since I was 7. You know, I flew with my dad in the Skybolt, and we'd always go out and do rolls and loops, and he would teach me and do whatever I could do, and I had a lot of pillows to reach the rudder pedals. Probably 2013, really heavy since Natalia married me, and now really heavy since like 2014.
2: Now, wait a minute now. Don't go blaming your success in aerobatics on her.
10: She's the reason of my success, that's for sure.
2: Well, she's definitely a motivating factor for
10: yes,
2: sure.
10: Very much. Motivating factor to come to the ground and a motivating factor to leave the ground. But no. Yes, very motivating.
2: I know nothing about that, but I do know a good divorce lawyer. No, I'm kidding. You're performing here at AirVenture, correct?
10: No, I'm not. We actually were invited to come up with Michelin. Michelin's one of our primary sponsors, and they invited me to come up and showcase the plane with them in the booth. And then, of course, tomorrow we're going to have a different idea, right? So our contact at Michelin that was kind of putting all this on, we started floating around the idea that we wanted to advance our STEM program a little more at air shows. So we started teaming up with a motion simulator company named DOF Reality. And we use basically the same technology we've used for the STEM program with our flight simulator and interfaced it with their motion simulators now to give people that little bit more realistic experience. And then Michelin agreed to have them come with us to promote the simulators a little bit and give people a different experience while visiting the Michelin booth. So all this basically stems around Michelin having us up here. And I love it because it gives me a week's long where I can have one-on-ones with all of my sponsors that are here and be able to get out and give back a little bit when I may not have time if I actually am performing.
2: Yeah, not to mention you get to interface with the next generation.
10: Absolutely.
2: Very important to inspire them.
10: Very much.
2: You're flying at Pitts. What's your dream aerobatic airplane? If money and time was no object, what would you like to fly?
10: Paul Bennett's Pitts.
2: Okay, why?
10: The wolf pits. I mean, I've always loved the full-out 400 horsepower, the 100% purebred, I call it, that like Stephen Wolf was involved in. Really, just because I really like it. I think that's the supreme version of that airplane. I've had offers to get like a Model 12 and fly that, but there's some things that I've heard are quirky in certain aerobatic maneuvers that I feel like it would limit me. But I really love the pit style of like Paul Bennett's or even Skip's and having the fancy wings and the horsepower and such. And down the road, I think we'll end up going that route. But
2: not yeah. right now.
10: No, but I mean, I have no... It's like, what is that old Tom Selleck movie, Quigley Down Under, where... He at the end, at the last line, he's like, you know, I said I had no use for a pistol. Didn't know how to use one. Kind of the same thing with me in monoplanes.
2: Like, there you go.
10: I just because I don't have a use for one doesn't mean I can't use them. I used to teach with an extra 300, actually. But like I said, it's just I love the plane.
2: Well, that's a good thing. Yeah. I mean, so what are your future plans?
10: Live to tomorrow. I don't know. I mean, honestly, we're constantly expanding. We're booking several shows already for next year. We got listed up, and I do plan on getting a second plane for the West Coast down the road, way down the road. But sponsors are very important in that, and I've gotten some interest from some good ones to help me with that. So I think down the road we can potentially get a West Coast plane to stash out there on the other side of the Rockies, because we've had probably... I mean, gosh, I don't know, probably a whole season's worth of West Coast shows interested in us. But they're spaced out so much to where it's not economical for me to take the plane out there. I still like to stick around to where it's good for the market. I'm not one that just ping-pongs around to 30 air shows. So if I can make it economically feasible, then I'll do it. So that's goal down the road, and then just keep advancing with the community engagements.
2: Well, if people want to find out more about you, how do they go about doing that?
10: We're all over social media. Thank you to my wife at Extreme Flight on Facebook and Instagram. Pretty much if you just Google that name, it takes you pretty much everywhere to us, thanks to my wife and her SEO knowledge. And hers is Hilo Social Media Marketing. So that is another one that will take you to Extreme Flight.
2: There you go. Well, ladies and gentlemen, we've been talking with Patrick McAlee here. Extreme Flight does a wonderful job with the pits. I've had the great privilege of working with him on a number of occasions, and I'll be working with you later this year, I'm sure.
10: Yep. So, yeah, Wildwood.
2: Yeah, down in Wildwood. It's my old stomping grounds.
10: Oh, boy. Nice.
2: We're going to have a lot of fun there.
10: I hear it.
2: All right, I'm Fast Eddie, and this is EAA Radio.
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11: And welcome back, live from the Ron Scott Communications Center. This is From the Stand, and joining us now, Paul Rosales and Mr. RV himself, Dick Van Grunsven, to talk about the 30th anniversary of the RV design. Gentlemen, welcome to the show.
12: Good morning.
13: Good morning.
11: So, Van, you were just mentioning that this is probably 49 years that you've been attending EAA fly-ins.
13: I didn't add it up. Maybe a 49th or 50th that I've attended, yes.
11: That's the one thing with EAA and AirVenture. No matter what your membership number is or how many AirVentures you've been to, there's always somebody who's been to more.
12: That's exactly right.
11: So, Dick, tell us a little bit about the evolution of the RV6.
13: Well, the RV6... prototype was first flown in 1986, and we had built the RV3 and the RV4 single seat, tandem, two seat prior to that. But there had been quite a few potential builders wanting a side by side airplane, and without going into a lot of detail, I had reservations about the performance capabilities and handling qualities that I might get from a side by side just because of other airplanes that of a similar type, and kind of realized that there was a potential there, so we evolved the RV6 from the RV4 tandem using what known features and qualities we had, and then making the wider fuselage and just trying to optimize everything possible, keep the drag to a minimum, etc. And I think as Paul and others have attested that we did a few things right.
12: Absolutely.
11: Definitely did some things right. Now, knowing that 1986, we're right on the cusp of computer-aided design and things like that, were the original RVs and the RV6, is that computer-aided at all, or was that still all slide rules and
13: On the RV6, it was still the old Stone Age design, and all of the drawings I did strictly by hand, and shortly after that, then I started hiring people that knew how to operate computers, and we got more into CAD design, and now, of course, it's evolved immensely since then.
11: About how many RV6 models are flying right now?
13: We have recorded, I should have checked, the Hobbs meter, as we call it. I think it's 2,600 and some.
12: I was thinking 2,700 and something completions.
11: Yeah. So that's got to make that one of the leading design of home builds.
13: I think so. I'm not aware of any home built designs that have been built in greater numbers than that. And this is, we really quit selling the RV6 about 15 years ago. It was superseded by the RV7, a similar airplane with a improved kit for reasons that we already discussed. So the numbers would be even greater if we had kept it on the market longer. So in a way, we almost have to include the numbers of the RV7s and the RV9s and the other offspring of that. And then it becomes really significant in, you know, over 5,000 airplanes of the very similar lineage.
12: Side by side.
13: Yeah.
11: So when you designed the airplane, did you have any idea how popular it was going to be?
13: It was really difficult to answer that question because at that time, the home-built industry or the kit industry hadn't evolved that far. We didn't know how big it would get and how far it was going. And to go even further back, when I started the company in 1973, no, I had no idea because the industry really didn't even exist at the time. Kits hardly existed at the time. So it obviously has taken a few years, and it's evolved just slowly and progressively, but in a very satisfying manner.
11: And, Paul, you are an RV pilot and builder.
12: Absolutely. I think I'm Van's biggest fan.
11: And he has lots of fans here this week,
12: he
11: that's
12: does.
11: For sure. How long did it take you to build your airplane?
12: Well, I was introduced to EAA in 1994, became a member. And a friend of mine suggested I attend Sun and Fun in 95 to go see what kits were out there. And I was just amazed when I got to the RV section. Mm-hmm. And I just felt right at home. And Victoria, my wife, and I purchased the kit that summer of 95. Took 5 years to build. Slow build. No holes, as Van had mentioned. That came later with the RV set. We had to locate every hole. Took 5 years to finish, about 3,000 hours. A lot of friends out there that helped, and we finished in 2000 and have been flying the last 16 years.
11: And not only flying the last 16 years, but also flying Young Eagles.
12: Oh, my goodness. That has been one of my favorite projects. I finally hit 100 Young Eagles about 2 years ago. Just wonderful.
11: Excellent, excellent. Yeah, I've got about probably about 200 or so hours in the RV6A, which has the tailwheel on the wrong end, as I'm told.
12: So I did some real quick math before I got here because people always ask, but Victoria and I have flown over 4,100 hours in the last 16 years.
11: Wow.
12: And that comes out to about 250 hours a year.
11: Excellent.
12: That we've been flying. We're just having so much fun, and it's all because of this gentleman right
13: here. Well, yeah, but I must say that Paul is a tremendous ambassador, as many of our builders are. If we had to pay him a commission, we'd probably be out of business. So anyway, though, that's a big part of the success of the airplane are the happy customers like Paul, who keep spreading the word and building the community. And the community, it really is. It's a very cohesive group.
12: I call it my RV family of friends.
11: There you go.
12: And I'm looking at one right now. I just saw him down there, my friend Gary Sobeck.
11: Okay.
12: He and I have over 4,100 hours in my plane, and I probably got 1,500 hours of that two-ship with him, flying around the country from the size of Alaska, Fort Yukon, above the Arctic Circle, down to the Caribbean, Grenada.
11: And, Paul, you're coordinating some of the 30th anniversary activities. What's going on this week?
12: Well, this week, it's starting out here with this interview, Steve. Glad you thought of us. Really excited to be here with you. And we have the Van's Banquet tomorrow night with, of course, a lot of our favorite friends that will be there, Van's enthusiasts. Wednesday we have morning, we have the donut special, which I call it. But at 8:30 we have a group photo there in front of the RV parking, which is not far here from right across the street from Home Builders headquarters at 8:30, We're going to have a group photo. Home-built camping on Wednesday evening. We have the corn cob roast, which is always fun. Thursday, we also have another interview with Van out at another, across west of the Home Builders headquarters. I think it is Home Builders headquarters. Yep. Another interview there. And then Thursday, let me back up. Tuesday, we have RVs in review overhead. We're going to have a 34 ship flying some patterns overhead on Tuesday.
11: Excellent.
12: Thursday morning, as I'd mentioned, the Home Builders headquarters, we have the air show will happen with a 30-ship flyover in honor of the 30-year design of the RV6, followed by a performance by my West Coast Ravens team that I fly with. We have an 8-ship performance that follows that. And then I just found out here this morning from Charlie Becker, we do have RV6s in review during the air show.
11: Excellent.
12: So those are some of the activities.
11: Wow. It's amazing. 30 years of the RV design. Van, I've got to ask, though, but how did you engineer in the grin that comes with every pilot?
12: The RV grin.
11: The RV grin. You know, I had heard about it.
12: Yeah.
11: And when I flew the RV6 for the first time, I got out of the airplane and I couldn't stop smiling. I mean, it was just such a delight to fly. But I want to know how you designed that into the airplane.
13: Well, that was maybe more luck than anything, but this is the one thing a lot of people miss. A lot of times when you review the specifications and performance parameters of airplanes, they're numbers. When you fly the airplane, there's more than just numbers. There are qualities there that you can't put numbers on, and excuse me, I think that's where the grin comes from. It's just, and Paul can probably tell you better than I, that it's just an airplane that you enjoy flying. It gets you there in good style.
12: Oh, my gosh.
13: But it's just so enjoyable to fly, and it's a combination of features on the airplane that we had stumbled upon, if you will, or whatever, years ago, and we've been able to adhere to. And, again, it's that intangible, I think, that really makes a difference.
12: Absolutely. I can't tell you how exciting it is to be I'm very fortunate. My wife and I live on an air park 20 paces from the hangar. And I can't tell you how exciting it is to get up in the morning, pick a number, 6 o'clock. We're at the plane at 7. We're airborne by 7:10. 3 hours later, at 3 miles a minute, we're in New Mexico getting gas. 2 more hours, we're in the panhandle of Texas having lunch in Dalhart. And 2 more hours, we're in Dallas, Texas. That's two-thirds of we're way across the USA.
11: Yep.
12: And, you know, we're there by 2 in the afternoon. It's just quite exciting. And as Van had mentioned, this plane is just a joy to fly. But you don't fly it. You wear it. I mean, it is, I don't know if you heard that, but it's just a very comfortable, very enjoyable plane. And I can't thank him enough for the joy it's brought us.
11: 30th anniversary of the RV, the RV6 design, great airplane, which has spawned others. Van, where's your display here on site?
13: Well, our display, as it has been forever, it seems, is in the North Home Built Display, I guess is what it'd be called. Just almost as far north as the Warbirds, and I think a lot of people can identify with the Warbird area more. But the North Display, it's where a lot of the leading kit manufacturers are displayed, and that's where we are.
11: All right. We'll see you there throughout the week.
13: Okay.
11: All right.
13: Great.
11: Well, appreciate it. Dick Van Grunsven, Mr. RV, and Paul Rosales, who's taking care of some of the anniversary celebrations for the 30th anniversary of the RV6 design. And that's going to wrap up our show for today. 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I'm Steve Buss. Thank you for listening today. 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
14: Hi, I'm Michaela Erickson, and this is Tea and Turbulence. I am joined in the studio today by Jonathan Shannon of the National Oceanic and Atmospheric Administration, or NOAA. I'm joined with him from the Office of Marine and Aviation Operations, and Kenneth Brewer of NOAA Corps. How are you doing today, guys?
15: Doing great. Thank you for having us.
16: Yeah, doing very well. Thank you for having us.
14: Glad to hear it. So, what do you guys do for NOAA?
16: Well, I am the public affairs specialist for NOAA's Aircraft Operations Center based in Lakeland, Florida. And what I do there is I help with distributing video, photos from our aircraft operations, also working with media, and helping tell the story of what we do at the Aircraft Operations Center.
17: And I work as the public affairs officer, so I take care of the uniform side of public affairs, and then I'm also a DHC-6 Twin Otter pilot as well.
14: Oh, very, very casual. So, how long have you both worked for NOAA?
16: Well, I've been working for NOAA for about

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1: 121 officers total, and we were founded back in 1917.
2: Well, that's pretty neat. So, what led you to these positions?
3: Well, I've always been in love with the ocean. Before joining NOAA, I was in the Navy, one of those other uniformed services, on a surface warfare vessel. And I just loved oceanography, got a chance to join up with NOAA, transitioned through several parts of it, and then found myself lucky enough to get a job down in Lakeland, Florida, working with the Aircraft Operations Center, telling the story of our hurricane hunters and our light aircraft doing the important missions they do.
1: Absolutely. I actually have a background in aviation. I grew up in a big aviation family. I'm from Lakeland, Florida originally, so sun and fun is huge in my family. Everybody goes. And I've always loved science. I've loved the environment and the service aspect. And whenever I found the opportunity to become a NOAA Corps officer, I thought, yeah, this is absolutely what I want to do. It mixes my passion for science and service and aviation as well, and the maritime industry kind of rolls into that altogether. And so it piqued my interest immediately.
2: Well, that's great. So what are your guys' AirVenture 2021 plans?
3: Well, I am very excited to be here telling the story of NOAA in the International Federal Partnership Pavilion in Hangar D. We've got some great forums as well as some radio interviews that all through this week. Thank you for having us on those. And I'm looking forward to learning more about a lot of the aircraft around when I can get away from the booth and see some warbirds, take some pictures of the great aircraft you have here.
1: Absolutely. I'm going to be talking a few times as well this week about flying with NOAA. I have two presentations, one on Tuesday and one on Friday. On Tuesday, I'll be speaking from 2:30 to 3:15 rather. And on Friday, I'll be talking from 3:45 to 4:30 for those of you that can't make it on Tuesday. I also really look forward to speaking with some great aviation enthusiasts and weather enthusiasts about what we do at the Hurricane Operations Center and at AOC as well.
2: So those sound like a couple great forums. What are some other forums that are offered by NOAA this week?
3: Yeah, that's a good question. So I'll be going over the science we do in the sky, so from 500 feet to flight level 450, all the things that we run out of the NOAA Aircraft Operations Center. We have one of our colleagues, Lieutenant Nikki Chappelle, who's going to be talking about our uncrewed aircraft systems program and the neat stuff we do there. Kenneth already mentioned his forums. And then we have our colleagues from the Aviation Weather Center that are going to be talking about some of the forecast tools they have. There's some folks from the local airports talking about avoiding bird strikes. And then we have some Air Force colleagues as well. They're going to be talking about both emergency locator beacons and also avoiding going in restricted airspace and getting an unintentional one-person air show as they scramble folks to see you.
2: Yeah, that might be good to avoid, I would say. I'm not a pilot or anything, but... So it sounds like there are quite a few different groups here. Could you list the groups representing NOAA?
3: From NOAA, we have folks from the Aviation Weather Center. We have a detachment here specifically for the air show, supporting all the aviation weather for this show. We also have some folks from the local forecast offices, I believe out of Madison and Milwaukee, that are here to support, and also talk to the folks about what they do. We are from the Aircraft Operations Center down in Lakeland, Florida. And then we have all sorts of folks in the Federal Partnership Pavilion from the Air Force with NORAD, Customs and Border Protection. We've got some delegation. Wait, there's an aircraft at an air show. Amazing. Customs and Border Protection, and then the folks from the Bahamas are also here. So we've got a great amount of folks in the Federal Partnership Pavilion in Hangar D. Come and visit us.
2: The whole crew's here. So you listed quite a few operations. What are

0: are some of the manned operations, and what is your sort of goal?
1: That's a great question. So we can kind of divide our manned operations with our aircraft up into heavy and light aircraft. The light aircraft do a lot of the coastal mapping, marine surveys, a lot of the snow surveys that are actually done here in the Midwest as well. And then our heavier aircraft do the upper atmospheric studies and also the hurricane research and hurricane penetration flights.
2: Mm-hmm.
0: You know, it takes some guts to do those.
1: Absolutely.
0: As far as your, like, smaller unmanned flights go, do you have to deal with a lot of, like, turbulence? I imagine, like, flying
1: snow. It can be, especially in snow survey. The Midwest is known for their winds. So you get up around North Dakota and South Dakota where the plains just kind of open up, and you can have 40-knot winds all day long. So it gets fun, especially whenever the snow starts to move in. So it's a really good time. We love it up here.
0: That's great. So what are some of the unmanned programs that we're going to be hearing about this week?
2: Yeah, our uncrewed air systems that Nikki's going to talk about. We have a lot of different varieties. So marine mammal surveys is one of them, where we're looking at, say, in Alaska, for example, looking at stellar sea lion populations on the rookeries. We're able to fly a lot closer with an uncrewed aircraft systems like a hexacopter, so it's not as disturbing as a plane in order to count how that population is doing. We're also able to do some photogrammetry, which is measurements with photos of animals. So especially for the the southern resident killer whales that live up in Puget Sound, Seattle area, and endangered species, figuring out how healthy they are, whether they're pregnant or not, for the population studies. And then we can also use them for damage assessments after tornadoes, for example. Local weather forecast officers can do that. And we also are looking at some high altitude work with them to help bring up atmospheric balloons, measure the high altitude chemical composition, things like that.
0: Yeah, well, those all sound like great programs. So right now I'm talking to Jonathan Shannon and Kenneth Brewer. So guys, what do you think are some of the most unappreciated resources in those areas?
2: Well, you know, with us, it takes a huge team in order to make what we're doing happen. So we're known for the hurricane hunters, but we have fantastic maintainers. We have a great crew on board with the meteorologists, the flight directors that are helping keep the air crew safe, and then the technicians that work very hard to put all sorts of scientific instruments onto all of these different aircraft. So we, as Kenneth was mentioning, our light aircraft can go from low-level surveys to doing air chemistry analysis over forest fires to measuring sea ice content and water temperatures up, out of Dead Horse, Alaska, to doing ice seal surveys using forward-looking infrared. So there's a lot of technology that we've got a lot of folks working to put in together. So while we are at an air show and it's very pilot-centric, there's a lot of other folks that work really hard to make our mission happen.
1: Those are some great points, Jonathan. I completely agree with you. And Michaela, it's one of those things, especially for pilots, whenever we're up in the air, you know, two people in a crew sometimes, we always remember that we have 100 people back home that are keeping us flying constantly. And those are the real, the workhorses of NOAA as a whole.
0: Well, absolutely, guys. Thank you so much for coming and talking today. Just as a recap, you can find these two, as well as many of our other very valuable and treasured federal employees, in the Federal Pavilion at Hangar D. They'll be on a couple more times this week on Tea and Turbulence at 2 p.m. And any parting words, fellas, before we wrap it up?
1: I'm excited to be here, and we're going to have a great air venture this year.
2: Yeah, it's beautiful out there. It's very hot. Stay hydrated. You know, enjoy the show.
1: Yeah, come see us.
0: Yeah, thank you so much for your time and all of your fantastic information. Joining us from NOAA and NOAA Corps, we've had Jonathan Shannon and Kenneth Brewer. This has been Tea and Turbulence.
3: Here's one from Air Venture Oshkosh 2024.
4: Good morning. Live from the Ron Scott Communications Center, this is From the Stand. This morning's guests include Fareed Gio with the Willow Brown Aviation Academy, General Duke Richardson, and Steve McCaughey from the Seaplane Pilots Association. Joining us right now is Bob Pierce, head of NASA's Aeronautics Research Mission Directorate. Good to have you here on the show.
5: Great to be here.
4: Yeah. So what does the head of the Aeronautics Research Mission Directorate do?
5: Well, I guess you first have to know what the Aeronautics Research Mission Directorate does.
4: All right, let's do that.
5: Yeah, yeah. So, you know, we predated NASA, right? We've been around for 100 years. We've been doing research, developing technology that advances aviation, and we continue to do that today. We have great researchers across four research centers, and we work in close partnership with industry, academia, with other government agencies like DOD and FAA and so forth to look at the future of aviation and make it happen.
4: Very good. You are... you have been here at Oshkosh before. It's been a few years, right?
5: Been a few years, It's great to get back. I mean, it's grown. It's just fantastic.
4: Well, good. When you were here the last time, it was a little smaller than it is now. Any airplanes that you've seen here this year that kind of caught your eye?
5: Well, it's amazing how many aircraft are flying, you know, just one after the other. I have to admit, I've been kind of busy, so it's a little. I haven't been able to get out just sit and watch, but when the military aircraft comes by, you have to notice them, right? When the F-22 is sitting on its tail or the F-18 is coming by doing the high passes and so forth. But then seeing the aerobatics is unbelievable. The skill, the precision, you know, it's amazing to be here. Yeah.
4: Well, you have an engineering background. And, in fact, before joining NASA, you actually worked on the F-14 project.
5: Correct,
4: What was your involvement with that?
5: Yeah, so out of college, I went to Grumman Aircraft, back when those were Grumman Aircraft, right? And worked on the F-14. I was in aerodynamics. I was looking at modifications we might make to that aircraft, and none of which actually made it onto the airplane. But it was a good learning, you know, about how you go through the engineering process, how you think about modifying airplanes, how do you advance aircraft, and then after that, worked on the X-29, which was really exciting.
4: Right, the X-29... trying to remember earlier, we think it was probably here at the show in the mid-90s, somewhere around there. At least 1 year, possibly two. But the X-29, that, you know, a test bed, what was learned from that aircraft? Obviously, there are only two built, and it's not moved forward since then, right? But there had to be some technologies that came out of that project.
5: Yeah, no, that's exactly right. The iconic look of the X-29 was the forward-swept wing. And the reason we did that is because for a fighter aircraft, you know, you want efficiency at transonic speeds, but you also want great performance at low speed. Turns out, for technical reasons, forward-swept wings actually do both of those things really well. So you see the F-18s do the slow passes here.
4: Yeah.
5: The X-29 could have outperformed that. It could get really slow and perform and stay stable and so forth. But the things we learned, you know, outside that configuration were really around, there was a lot of composite materials. Mm-hmm. For the first time, it was tailored composites that allowed you to have very lightweight but still maintain the structural stability of the aircraft. The flight control system, it was a very highly unstable aircraft, and so that was kind of the most highly unstable aircraft that was flown ever. And so learned a lot about how you design flight controls, and that's found its way into modern aircraft as well.
4: Good. And when you say it was unstable, pitch roll?
5: In pitch.
4: Okay.
5: In pitch was, yeah. So it was so unstable. It's about 40% statically unstable, which basically means that if the flight controls went down, there was no way the pilot could control the lateral axis. It would have just sort of disintegrated in the air.
4: Right.
5: But in the entire test program, which was several, I can't remember the exact number now, but it was many hundreds of flights, never had an uncommanded download. The flight control system was rock solid. Yeah. So it was a good demonstration of what we could do.
4: Good. And then some of that technology is now incorporated in today's flight controls?
5: There's obviously a lot of years since then, so there's been more advancements, but that set a baseline upon which, you know, modern aircraft have built. Yeah.
4: Good. Some of the other projects that you're currently involved in include, of course, the X-59 project.
5: Correct, yeah. So that's a really exciting one where, you know, today we can't fly commercially supersonically over land, right? There's a prohibition against supersonic flight, so, and that's because of the loud sonic boom that's created.
4: Right.
5: Well, we've shown that through the right tailoring of the shape of the airplane, you can reduce that sonic boom to what we call a sonic thump. But in order to get a rule that says you can fly, and you have to demonstrate a certain noise level, and you've got to demonstrate it's acceptable to communities. So we're building this X-59 to do just that. It'll create this soft sonic thump, and we're going to go fly over communities and survey, you know, members of the community, and see if it's acceptable or not, and then we'll bring that to the regulators, both FAA and ICAO, and hopefully we'll get a change to the rule.
4: Good. You don't limit yourself to just within NASA. You also have commercial partners that that work with you as well.
5: Yeah, you know, I mean, our ethos, you know, our value is you know, we got really smart people that do really great work in the lab. But if we just stay in the lab, then nothing changes, right? So the way in which we make change in the system is through partnership. And so we partner with industry, we partner with other government agencies, we partner universities and so forth, and that's how. So like the X-66 that you mentioned, the Transonic Trust Base, we're doing that in partnership with Boeing. In fact, they're putting more money into it than we are, right, because that's potential for the future of single aisle transport there.
4: Sure. Electric aircraft has been sort of on the cutting edge for a number of years now. Are you involved in any of electric aircraft
5: Yeah,
4: research?
5: Yeah. So we've got two flight deck. We've done a lot on the in our laboratories on the ground. We've got a very unique laboratory, Glenn Research Center, that allows us to test megawatt electric propulsion systems. Actually, up to 5-10 megawatts we can test there. But right now, what we've got going on is we've got a couple of flight projects that are in development. One with Magnax, one with GE, where we're actually going to go demonstrate megawatt class. Electric power propulsion systems and so forth in different configurations and so forth. And that's, you know, to try to get, you know, the way I think about it is, you know, familiar with the S-curve, right? You want to get those first instantiations out there operating and so forth. So that's what we're trying to do is, you know, support the industry to get electric propulsion off the ground and up for the large-scale electric propulsion. So, and that'll help us save fuel and make airplanes more efficient. Good. Of course, there's a lot of smaller scale vehicles, eVTOLs and so forth, that are flying today. And that's been, you know, so all of that learning is absolutely fantastic.
4: Also within your purview is research into airspace operations
5: Correct.
4: And safety.
5: Yeah. Yeah, you know, we work closely with the FAA. I think a lot of people don't know that we really are for air traffic management. We're kind of the research arm for the nation. Okay. All the basic research, all the you know, what we operate today, what's evolving is trajectory management. That was all developed through NASA research and then working in partnership with the FAA to really put that into the tools that air traffic controllers can use. So we've done that. We also did UAS traffic management, so small drones operating at low altitude need the ability to have some control as well, right? So we developed the UAS traffic management system that's now been commercialized and, you know, starting to come along. And we're still operating in that space. And now we're working with the eVTOL folks because that's yet another, you know, part of air traffic control that needs to be developed. And then safety management. We need, you know, the system is safe, but we need to continue to push on safety.
4: Oh, absolutely, yes. Urban air mobility is also there.
5: Right. You know, and there's just tremendous innovation. You can see it around here, like folks building these eVTOL vehicles. What you need to go with it, though, if it's going to be more than just onesies, twosies, if you really want it to be a transportation system, then you need the traffic management. You need the overall system. You know, how do you operate in and out of vertiports? How do you operate through the airspace? How do you interface with the rest of the airspace? What kind of safety management system is going to be there? So what kind of noise and how do you noise management? All those things that have to be done, NASA's really good at doing that stuff. And so we're working directly with industry, working with the FAA to sort of set the roadmap, demonstrate it so that when those vehicles start to get certified and they start to operate, there'll be a roadmap for them to actually scale up to large-scale operations.
4: Very good. Any other major projects that you're working on that you'd like to tell folks about?
5: Well, you know, in addition to those major sort of areas, you know, the kind of things that we do, we continue to push forward on fundamental innovation. You know, let's think about new ideas, new technologies, and so forth. So a couple of great examples at Glenn Research Center, they just developed this new material called GRX-810. It's a super alloy. It literally is off the charts from other alloys. So you're going to see those in very high pressure, high temperature jet engines and rocket engines and so forth because it just outperforms everything else. We're looking at things like power beaming, right? So if you think about these eVTOLs operating on batteries, there's only so much sort of battery capacity there and if you run low, so maybe you can take off using power beaming, so have power on the ground and then beam it to the aircraft. And so you don't have to use the batteries. Then come in and then do the same thing in reverse. So really innovative ideas using some space technology and bringing it over to the aero side. And then we do the same thing, you know, take aero technology to bring it to the space side. So there's a lot of little things like that we're doing that are little today, but will be big in the future. So stay tuned. There's a lot more to come.
4: I like that. Well, they're little today. Power beaming, I had not heard of that before. That would be some wild technology.
5: Yeah.
4: If you can do it.
5: Yeah exactly. And we know we can, we know the principles of power beaming, right. But you think about it, it's got to be very controlled.
4: Yep.
5: You got people in the airplane, so
4: yes.
5: Yeah, you don't want to microwave them. So there's a lot of work to be done to really see if it's feasible and it actually delivers the kind of performance that would be required.
4: All right.
5: Yeah, really cool stuff.
4: And, Bob, you are at the NASA Pavilion. Where can people find you on the grounds here?
5: Oh, we're just asking me questions. Right, over there. Yeah, down the road from here. Yeah, I don't exactly know what the intersection is. But, look, it's a big pavilion. 5,000-6,000 people a day are coming through. So people are finding it. It's no problem. And so we love it. We love it when people come through. They see all our projects. They get excited. We get excited because they're excited. So it's great.
4: Good.
5: I got to thank EA so much for having us here and for being a great partner with us.
4: Yeah. Well, NASA has been a partner with EA for quite a few years, and we've seen the relationship continue to grow, and glad to see that NASA is back in force this year.
5: Yeah. Glad to be here.
4: All right.
5: Thank you so much.
4: Bob Pierce, the Associate Administrator for Aeronautics Research Directorate. And he is from NASA. He's here today and tomorrow yet to answer any questions you have about the aeronautics side of NASA.
5: Exactly.
4: And this is EIA Radio.
3: Here's an interview from 2025.
6: This is Digital Dave.
7: And I'm still Fast Eddie.
6: Yeah.
7: Sort of.
6: Half.
7: Well.
6: You figure it out.
7: It's because I'm old.
6: Right. And joining us, we have Jared and Paul.
7: Hello, Jared and Paul.
6: Air traffic controllers.
8: Hey, good morning.
6: We get to attach a face to the voice.
7: Hey, you know what is terrific about their job, though? They get to tell people where to go.
6: Where to go. And the people are happy to be on their way.
7: Yes, they are. Well,
6: not
7: most
6: always
7: of them.
6: Happy. Just
7: some
6: try.
7: Some of the conversations I've heard out of New York are interesting, to say the least.
6: So, we were talking offline, air traffic control as part of the flight crew. That's an interesting concept.
9: Yeah, it's kind of a departure from what might have been thought of 20 years ago, where it was almost, some
6: us
9: people looked at
6: them.
9: It as adversarial.
6: Yeah.
9: And being a pilot myself, it's easy for me to integrate it, but for people that don't use air traffic as often as we would like them to, try to think of us as a flight crew, kind of an invisible partner. We keep you out of airspace issues. We'll give you frequencies if you need them, especially if you're single pilot IFR. There's a lot of help that can come from ATC, not just, I want to fly around and look at my house and they're telling me to take a vector, stuff like that. There are some parts that the pilots have to hold up as well, but I think the partnership's a lot better when we talk, and that's kind of why we're here at Oshkosh every year, is just to make sure that pilots that might not be comfortable with ATC or not know how to talk to ATC can bring us into their cockpit and make a team out of it.
6: Do you recommend that a pilot preface this conversation with you guys by saying, like, I'm a student pilot or I'm a low-time pilot, I'm kind of unfamiliar with what's going on here?
10: Absolutely, absolutely. I work at a center in the southeast in Jacksonville, Florida, and I, too, am a pilot. And we have a lot of controllers who are also pilots. So there have been times where pilot gets into trouble, needs some additional assistance, and you have that knowledge base on the other side of the microphone also. We maintain a roster of qualified pilots at the air traffic facility, and many other air traffic facilities around the country do the same.
6: Oh, that's nice. And you provide the calm in the storm.
10: We try to, yeah.
6: Yeah.
7: Well, you just mentioned Jacksonville. Florida is famous for these little hit-and-run thunderstorms. I guess being an air traffic controller, that kind of messes a lot of things up. You get one of those storms.
10: Yes, we are the convective weather specialists, we like to call ourselves.
6: Oh, that sounds good.
10: Yeah, it builds fast.
6: You put that on your LinkedIn thing?
10: It builds fast and it moves fast, and it's very, very dynamic, so the plan is often changing. We do get a lot of comments from pilots about, preferred routes and, ways to get around things, but in that tight airspace with that level of weather moving that quickly, we have to think on our feet. That's what we do and what we get paid for.
6: Yeah, it kind of sounds like that TV commercial where the guy's going out, great day for sailing, and
7: he's heading into a thunderstorm,
9: And I control in Southern California, so I can keep you away from small amounts of fog. I can help you too. So
6: small amounts of fog.
7: Well, the problem down there is not fog as much as it is forest fires.
9: Well, and
7: wildfires.
9: And also in Southern California, it's true on the East Coast as well, Paul can tell you, but it's very congested airspace. It's very hard to navigate just looking at a sectional. So another reason to be talking to us. You don't have to coordinate with the deltas. I'm an approach controller, so You don't have to coordinate with the towers, the deltas. If you need through the Bravo, we can find a way to do it. We'll keep you out of the restricted airspace. It's just another layer of less work that you have to do staring at your sectional, more time enjoying looking out the plane.
6: So would you, I mean, I know it's pilot responsibility to know about TFRs, but would you remind us, should we be heading for a TFR?
10: Absolutely. We depict that airspace on our scopes, whether it's a TFR, an ALTRAV, MOA, restricted area, and if we see that you're on a path to intercept that, we'll definitely notify you about it.
6: Hey, do you know where you're going?
10: Mm-hmm. And our facilities, we work everything from high-time commercial airline captains all the way down to day VFR weekend warriors, so we are familiar with everything in between. And that's why we enjoy being part of that flight crew, right? So even the high-time captains, if they have some kind of in-flight emergency, they're busy running checklists, we can do all sorts of coordination behind the scenes, whether it's coordinating with traffic management or FAA command center or a frontline supervisor. We have all sorts of avenues for communication behind the scenes to assist that flight crew.
6: Okay. And flight following is a service you guys provide.
10: Absolutely.
6: And you recommend it. We always ask for flight following.
10: 100%.
6: Yep. And file the flight pan and close the flight pan when you land.
10: Yeah. One thing I love coming to Oshkosh and interacting, especially with the GA community, is to remind them that as controllers, we're service providers. We work for you. We are here to assist and provide you that service. So there's no reason to think that, oh, I'm just going to be a bother. I'm going to be in a way. He's too busy. No, like, this is our job. So we provide that service, so please use it.
6: And there's no way we can, like, I'm just going to sneak through here when nobody's looking. that doesn't work.
9: Even if you don't want flight following, I've got pilots in California, and I'll tell them, hey, if you're going from here to here and it's a, you know, a 10-mile flight and you don't think it's worth squawking this and doing that, just give me a call and say, hey, I'm listening on, you know, 125.35 and I'm headed for Chino. And I'll say, great. That way I can still control the planes around that target, and I know what that target intends to do. So even if it's not formal flight following, it's just nice to have that that interaction and know what's going on my scope.
6: Okay.
9: Makes it easier to keep the planes apart. If we're busy, we probably need to talk to you more, even though for you it seems like you might be a bother. Missing a plane that I don't know what they're doing is more difficult than having someone I can reach out and talk to if I need to vector someone.
10: It removes that unpredictability, right? We can still see your limited target on the scope. We know you're there. Just because you're not talking doesn't mean you're not there. So if we can talk to one or both airplanes, at least we know what one of them's doing, preferably both, and we can issue clearances and advisories.
6: Right. Watch out for this nutcase. Oh, never mind.
9: and we also... go ahead.
7: You guys are also there to help in case of a weather issue, and, you know, outside of convective weather, say like icing.
9: Oh, absolutely. If you're already in contact with air traffic and something goes wrong, whether it's weather-related, you know, mechanical, whatever the deal is, we already know you. We know who you are. We know what your plane is. We probably know what your flight plan was. We might be able to even estimate how much fuel you have. If you're out of the blue, not talking to us, and something goes wrong, you got to find a frequency. You got to talk to us. We got to radar identify you. And that's all times that should be spent working the problem. So
6: right.
9: If you're already in contact, we can get much better service to you in the event of something negative happening.
6: And don't be afraid of the radio.
9: No, never that.
7: And don't be afraid to talk to the controllers, too. Because, you know, the more they know about you, the better off you're going to be in the long run.
9: Absolutely. It doesn't all have to be formal phraseology, too. Yes, there's phraseology, and we appreciate when pilots say things the way we say them, because that's how we're listening for them. But if you're a student pilot and you're getting overwhelmed, just talk to me. Say, hey, I'm getting a little behind here. Can you slow down for me? Can I get some delay vectors to prep the plane for this? That's all fine. It doesn't have to be formal and scary.
10: Plane language always works.
9: Yeah.
6: Oh, I never hear that.
7: And you always hear that dreaded call on the radio. Call the tower when you get on the ground.
9: Well, we're changing that culture too a little bit. It's no longer a very punitive system unless there's some actual intent behind it. Everybody makes mistakes. The controllers make mistakes. You hear it all the time on the other side. So we know the pilots do it too. And a lot of times that phone call is just for a tiny bit of education, and it won't go anywhere. It doesn't affect your ticket, you know.
6: Education, that's like, don't interpret that as a slap.
9: Right. It's to make the airspace safer. And we can learn from that pilot, too. A lot of times the pilot hasn't done anything formally illegal. They're just in a place that happens to have a very common flow that they might be in the way of. And just telling them, hey, next time you do those maneuvers, do them 5 miles north of here. And you won't be in anyone's way, and it's safer for you, safer for us. It's a lot of times it's those kind of conversations.
6: Okay.
10: We are not the sky police. We are not looking to turn anybody in. We have no communication with the FISDO. We're not putting that out there, trying to get anybody in trouble. If you do get the, hey, advisor, ready to copy this number, it's all part of a larger process, right? And it's not necessarily what happened with that controller. It could have happened hundreds of miles before. And it could be something completely unrelated to the way you're operating the airplane. It could be something, you know, there might have been some FOD on the runway and they want to check to make sure that your tire's intact, or any myriad of things. So, you know, like my colleague Jared said, it's a communications piece. I've done it before where I've asked the pilot to call the center so I can say, hey, what was going on right then and there? Help me understand. And in the future, if you're talking to us, we can work it out and you can complete your maneuvers or you can get from point A to point B safely.
6: Okay. Yeah, we're in from the Northeast and, like you said, crowded skies. And as a student pilot, that's a lot. That's a lot, and you're overwhelmed, and you always feel like you're not doing something right. Am I flying high enough over this airport? I don't remember what the numbers are, you know? Things like that.
9: Yep, just ask.
7: It's good to know that you guys are working to prevent an adversarial relationship with the pilots out there, because when you're all friends, it goes a lot easier.
10: Yep,
9: and I enjoy my day at work a lot better, too. You know, it's fun for both
7: ways.
9: Of us.
7: Okay.
9: Yeah.
10: And a shameless plug for NACA, we have a pretty sizable footprint over here at the base of the tower. We have a very large tent. We do daily seminars. We do outreach. And in between those, we're just hanging around. You guys come by, talk to us, put a name with the face, ask all the questions you want. And we're here as volunteers on our own time just to help extend that olive branch and improve that relationship.
6: What about a scenario that I've heard of? I've never had it happen to me, but you want to pass through an airspace, and they say, no, we're too busy, can't come in. What does that happen a lot? What am I supposed to do as a pilot? Because I'm going to be like, what do you mean I can't come in? I don't have, how am I supposed to get around this?
9: Well, if we tell you to remain clear of the Charlie or Delta or something formal like that, then yeah, you're going to have to go around it. A lot of times, at least in Southern California, I'm just out of radio time, and I can't offer you the services that you would expect with flight following. So it might be I can't give you flight following, but that is two-way communication. So you can still come into my sky and do things. I just can't provide that service. And I would rather have a pilot expecting flight following services to get the full service. If I'm busy enough that I can't provide those traffic calls, then I'd rather you know that I can't provide them and be looking out the window and extra vigilant, as opposed to depending on me when I don't have the time to provide that service.
6: Okay. So it's not like you're angry at me.
9: No, not at all.
10: Yeah. We're not doing it just to be a jerk. There's always going to be a safety-related issue driving that decision. And if you as a pilot disagree with it, you can ask too. You can ask for that phone number. Hey, I'd like to give you a call later so we can talk about this.
6: Okay. Well, see, that's something I didn't know.
9: Yeah, you give us a phone number.
7: I didn't know either.
6: I'm gonna.
7: The fact that you can call the tower and say, what's up?
10: Mm-hmm. 100%.
6: All right. Well, I want to thank you. We've been talking with Jared and Paul from the National Air Traffic Controllers Association.
7: NACA. These are good people to have on your side.
6: That's right. Keep them in your pocket. You might need them. Thanks again, guys.
10: Thank you for having us.
6: You're over by the tower.
10: Yes, sir.
9: Absolutely. All right. Appreciate you guys.
6: You got it. Thanks. This is Digital Dave.
7: And I'm Fast Eddie.
6: And this is EAA Radio.
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6: The voice you're hearing from the ether is Curtis Arnold, host of the show Aviators, as well as a whole laundry list of pilot-type things. Commercial pilot, instrument rating, air traffic control. He's been on both sides of the radio and done all sorts of crazy things, as well as a dynamic and knowledgeable aviation speaker.
8: It's difficult when you get set up like that. It's like somebody saying, say something funny, right?
6: Yeah, yeah. Exactly. Say something intelligent.
8: Yes. It
6: gets me every
8: what
6: time.
8: What might that be?
7: Well, with us, it'd be duh.
6: So talk to us about the show. Now, you said you got to do a lot of cool things this year.
8: I have got to do a lot of cool things. Season 2 is out on PBS right now, and Season 3 debuts in September. So we've been working pretty hard over the wintertime, putting everything in packaging it up for PBS and for iTunes and for Hulu. So in the first episode that you're going to see, if some of you listening are at Oshkosh, it's going to be premiering at the Sennheiser booth on Thursday evening. You're going to get to see I got to do a one-hour dual ride in a T6 where they put me in the front seat. And let me do the takeoff, and we got to fly some aerobatics, and we got to do the landing, and that leads into something even more cool in my mind in the second show. I actually got to try a P-51. So
6: nice. Wow.
8: Yeah, it's on the list of things I never thought I would do in life, really.
6: Yeah.
8: Yeah, it was pretty fascinating.
7: What did you think about flying the P-51?
8: Well, I mean, how can you not fall in love with that airplane? You know, it's a visceral experience. It really is. And you'll see on the show, I try to describe it as much as I can. But what you'll also see is this kind of silly grin on my face.
6: Right, right. It took like a week to get rid of that.
8: It did. I'm not sure it's gone yet. I can still remember a lot of the sensations. It was an incredible experience.
11: Has your hearing recovered from the sound of that Merlin engine?
8: You know, you don't just hear it. You actually feel it inside the airplane.
11: Wow.
8: It's as amazing as it sounds outside the airplane, and there's pieces of the dynamic of the engine you hear when the P-51 goes by you when you're standing in an air show that you don't hear inside of it, but feeling that engine and feeling that power and feeling, you know, getting pushed back in the seat of takeoff, and we're in cruise power doing all kinds of aerobatics, and we're climbing as we're doing loops and rolls and wingovers and hammerheads, and yeah, it just blew my mind. Absolutely blew my mind.
6: Wow. So, when are you getting one?
8: Well, I don't know. I think we should have a TV show airplane, don't you think? Like a P-51?
6: Oh, sure,
8: definitely.
6: Yeah.
8: A 210, but a P-51 have lots more panache.
6: Right, the company airplane, definitely.
11: Yeah, you know, and you get style points, too, for showing up in a Mustang.
6: That's right.
8: You do. I went for a run this morning, and I think I counted 17 or 18 of them in the grass up there on the north end.
6: They do drag them out here. It's kind of amazing.
8: No place like it on Earth.
6: Yep.
8: It really is.
6: Hopefully they'll line them all up and crank them up like they're doing with the T-28s right now.
11: Oh, man, they did that a few years ago. They lined up a bunch of Mustangs and just ran them up. It was wonderful.
8: It is a symphony. The other thing we got to do that was kind of interesting, too, and you won't actually see me in the segment, but I got to be around when it was all going on, is Fifi is flying over AirVenture this year. And if you haven't had the chance to get up in it yet or you haven't bought a ride in it yet, we'll actually take you flying in the airplane and show you what it's like. That's an incredible airplane. The technology in there and the engineers back in that period of time were just so far ahead of
6: us. Just remember, that was all designed without computers.
11: Yeah, slide rules.
8: Yep. It is amazing. You know, one of the things that we're going to talk about on the show that was most interesting to me, and it had never occurred to me, is of course, you can't put a machine gun through a pressure vessel.
6: Right.
8: So they actually had computerized gun systems on the airplane, and they used to track the fighters with sights or whatever was around them. And the computer would actually track the machine guns and figure out the lead, and it's just amazing.
11: It was, wasn't it a Honeywell system, I think it was, on board?
6: Yeah, me. Probably, well, we won't speculate on how it worked. Just to say that it did.
11: It worked, yeah.
6: Yeah, quite well.
11: It was an interesting airplane built by Boeing, and a lot of the systems that were on that airplane carried over to commercial aviation.
6: It was an interesting airplane built by interesting people. Sorry, that's why we're in radio.
11: Yeah, this is why we don't have a television show.
6: Right.
8: Well, TV is kind of fun. You get to paint the picture. We get to show the picture. So,
6: okay. Wow, we're lousy painters.
11: We're lousy painters.
6: kick the thing over, spill it on the wall.
11: So what was it like being on board the B-29? Is it as loud as I think it is?
8: Well, the sad reality is I got to be on it, but not while it was flying. Our cameraman was up while it was flying, and I delivered him. In addition to my job as air traffic control, we also have an airplane, so I was kind of the crew pilot that day, and I flew them, and then I had to jump back in my airplane and fly back without the B-29. But from what I understand, it's a reasonably loud place to be, and that tunnel that you crawl through from the aft pressure compartment to the fore pressure compartment apparently is a long way when you're bumping around in flight. So I understand.
6: Yeah, I think I can pass on that.
11: All right. Well, the Bombay wasn't pressurized. That's why they had that tunnel. And you're probably right. Wouldn't want to be in there.
8: It sounded like it was quite a trip, but there should be some footage of that as well. Our cameraman had a hoot crawling back and forth and taking pictures of everything. So.
6: Yeah, cameraman, fearless. That you never would have thought those two went together, but apparently they do.
8: Oh, they do. Yeah, we have some great people that work on the show and get some incredible shots. And, you know, you look over at these guys, and they're upside down in a T6 with the camera, and the canopy's open, and they're taking pictures just to really, I mean, their job is to make the viewer feel like they're there, and I think they do an incredible job of doing that. And he's far braver than I am. There's no doubt about it.
6: Yeah, you get to hang onto a stick at least. He's got nothing.
8: He's got nothing, and he's hanging a camera, and he's looking at the world through the viewfinder. So he's missing out on a lot of the cues that I'm enjoying. As a flyer, I like to feel those sensations and feel comfortable with what's going on.
6: Right, and he's focused on getting the shot.
8: He is, and there's some incredible people that put the show together, so it's pretty fast-paced, and I think if you've had the chance to see it, you've probably seen that some of the perspectives that those guys get are perspectives that a typical person or enthusiast doesn't have the opportunity to see.
11: Well, and I'm sure you've got cameras all over the airplane in different parts where you couldn't necessarily get a cameraman either.
8: No, that's one of the things now. You know, things have changed so much in the last 10 or 15 years with digital recording devices that now you can really hold a high-definition camera inside the palm of your hand. And so that gives us all kinds of opportunities to mount cameras, like you said, inside the airplane, outside the airplane. When you see the P-51 segment that we did with Stallion Corporation, they had the contour cams mounted all over the thing. So you can actually see, I got to go back in the editing studio and see my face and the outside of the airplane and a side view of the airplane and a forward view of the airplane all at the same time synced up. And yeah, so some some of the footage is it, you know, I mean, I got to be there, so I'm a little bit biased, but it feels just like it did sitting there actually watching what's going on.
6: I want to see the outtakes.
7: Oh, I do too.
8: Yeah, there's some big smiles, lots of toothy grins.
6: Yeah, exactly. Yeah,
7: well, I was going to say, you're out there flying aerobatics in these airplanes. Do you have any problem with motion sickness?
8: No, and you know what? I learned that I didn't in kind of a funny way. I was never one that was greatly interested in aerobatics, and actually it was a glider pilot that got me to try it for the very first time, and I liked it. And we went up last year. If you look at season two, you'll see we got to go for a ride in Fat Albert. And so I thought we were going to get up into the cockpit. And our camera guy got in the cockpit. Like I said, he gets all the best jobs. And I got to sit in the back sideways seat during the air show routine, which I didn't know that there's about 25 people in the back of that Hercules as it's yanking and banking. And the answer to the question is no, I don't get airsick. And boy, was I ever thankful. I didn't want to crawl out of there with a bag. That would have been embarrassing.
6: Yeah.
7: Or worse.
6: I would have needed one of those giant trash bags.
7: Were you on Fat Albert when they did the Jado takeoff?
8: We didn't use Jado bottles. Apparently, they're using those in other places outside of the U.S. these days.
6: Yeah.
8: But without the Jado bottle, it was still a kick. They roll down the runway, they pick it up, they clean it up, then they accelerate. They pitch up 45 degrees and then do a zero-degree push over at the top. And, of course, in the back of the airplane, there's no windows. You have no idea what's going on. So I know what happened when we took off, and then there was a lot of G's up, left, right kind of stuff. And then I heard the flaps and the gear come down, and I knew we were landing. So other than that, it was just a ride. It was something else.
6: It takes something out of it, though, doesn't it?
7: Really?
8: It was an interesting experience to feel those sensations and not really know where you are in the sky.
6: I think they should have pulled the tailgate down just to watch their reactions.
8: Would have been fun.
6: All right. Well, thank you for joining us, sir.
8: Thank you very much for having us.
7: And do you have a booth or anything in the vicinity?
8: Yeah, the aviators are in Building C, and you can sit down and watch some episodes if you haven't had a chance to see it before. And they've got DVDs for sale. And if you want to check us out, you can find us on PBS stations or on iTunes or Hulu.
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4: Our next guest is Fareed Gill, and Fareed and I go back a few years. to the start of
12: past
4: VIA
12: memory.
4: Radio. Yes, yeah. The start of VIA Radio, yeah. A number of years ago, and you were a station manager, you were on staff here at EIA for a while, and now you're a commercial pilot with one of those brown airplanes that take stuff from one place to the other.
12: Yes, yeah.
4: You've been flying all over the world.
12: Right.
4: So how's that been for you? Are you jet-lagged or what?
12: perpetually, I would say. I think I'm living my best life because I'm just a big fan of information and history and everything else. So going to all these new places, I did a lot of Europe over the winter. And since May, I've been doing a lot of Asia. And so, of course, I get to a new town and I start researching it. I've ended up in a lot of interesting places and learned about sounds cliche. Learned about a lot of new things, but it's just been really interesting also talking to the people and learning things from them as well. And we're very lucky in that a lot of the world speaks English, and they don't hate us too much for that. And so everybody's been really welcoming. It's just really, really been a fun job.
4: In your travels, have there been any places that either stood out as, wow, that was not what I expected, even greater? You know, I was like, wow, I did my research, but this is even better.
12: I would say Fukuoka, which is in the southwest, the southwesternmost island. It's just across the East China Sea from Shanghai.
4: Okay.
12: And I did not expect that our hotel is going to be right next to the Fukuoka Seahawks, which is a baseball team.
4: Ah, okay.
12: And so it was a dome. And for those of you locals, I think it was like sort of an early prototype for American Family Field, the Milwaukee Brewers stadium. It's a retractable dome, and just to take in a Japanese baseball game, which is a real kick.
4: Good.
12: Yeah. So that surprised me.
4: Very good. We're here also to talk about something that you've been involved with, very passionate about the last few years, and that's the Willie Brown Aviation Academy. Tell us how that got started.
12: Well, my background, I started flying in high school, and we had an aviation program in high school. Very lucky to have, you know, like a four-year program, and so I really got a leg up. And Madison is an aviation mad community, at least our enthusiasts. There's two EAA chapters now merged into one, but now with all of the things that I've done and all the things that my colleagues have done, we wanted to make sure that underrepresented communities in Madison sometimes live just over the fence, to let them know that that isn't a chasm. That it's just a matter of walking through the fence and having access to the aviation industry. And so that's our thrust. Our emphasis is on kids from underrepresented communities, but anybody is welcome. Mm-hmm. And we give them it started out as a camp, a five-day camp. We just concluded ours 2 weeks ago, where, you know, Madison Airport, so they get the kind of the commercial or like the airline version of that, and they get to see that. Also, the 115th Tactical Fighter Wing and the 147th, which is the Blackhawks. One of their Blackhawks is over here. Also, actually, the 115th has an airplane on display. So both of, they got to see those right up close. They got to see the launch, the daily launch, because we're Madison is an air cap. Air defense cap location for the upper Midwest. So then we go over to the general aviation side in Maury Airport, which is Middleton. It's on the west side of Madison. And more kind of basics, flight simulators. They got to do some safety wiring. And then we have a lot of hangar tenants who are just more than welcome to show their airplanes off. And then everybody gets a free airplane ride, like a mini lesson.
13: Yeah.
12: Just try it out. And then we have a nice little graduation party. Expanded from that, and last year when we talked, we were just getting this going, but we merged some efforts that had already been ongoing amongst some of our board members. We do kind of like Wings to Fly. It's called Wings to Fly, but it's kind of like a Young Eagle Rally, except it's just very targeted. We have about 8 or 9 kids. It's not, we don't try to go for volume, but we just we do the same thing, kind of a mini lesson, but we really focus and we take our time with them. And then the other thing is it's called the Madison Youth Aviation Club. It is monthly events. Mm-hmm. We've gone down to United Operations. We've seen MedFlight. We've talked to Airmen Medical Examiners and so on and so forth. So it's just the kids who have shown that spark, kind of they're in. That's the advanced the advanced class, so to speak. So we have three separate prongs of programming.
13: Okay, and have you noticed any successes so far? I mean, you're only 4 years into it, but...
12: We, at least one kid is in flight training. The others are trying to figure that out, and that's the thing, is that we are growing in such a way that we are trying to figure out that pathway piece. And these kids are running ahead of us. so we are fundraising. We are trying to build out our volunteer base some more, bring more people onto the board so that we can provide. The next step for us will be scholarships.
13: Okay.
12: We're already pointing people to other scholarships that are already available, and my eyes are open to so many that are available just through the organizations, you know, this week, having talked to other people. So those are the things that we're trying to next is to build out that pathway for those kids so that they are delivered to a pathway should they choose it. Mm-hmm. I do want to emphasize, though, that it's not always on the flight deck. We try to go to great lengths to expose them to any other career opportunity. One of the people giving us a tour of the Madison Airport said, hey, up here in the administrative offices, it's like a corporation. You know, you have HR, you have accounting, but you can work at the airport. So we try to emphasize that you can be connected to aviation and have something that doesn't sound like an aviation job.
13: Right. Very, very good. Yeah, a lot of times we kind of keep that aviation bubble with pilots, mechanics, you know, flight attendants, that air traffic control, but there is a wide variety of methods that you can be involved in aviation and not necessarily have to pilot an airplane.
12: I walked over. We had our kids, some of our youth aviation club kids, up on Thursday. Unfortunately, because of an illness of one of our board members, they were going to come up for the night air show on Wednesday. Ladies and gentlemen, falling into old habits. They were going to come see the night air show and then camp with the South Africans.
13: Oh, okay.
12: They had made friends with one of our board members, and they were completely welcoming. Yeah, we got tents for you. And so the welcoming of EAA was going to be rolled out to them. But they came up Thursday. We walked around. I took them over to, the Air Force tent to see some people who are doing research in away from the flight line. Say, hey, this is something, because we have a lot of kids who are interested in engineering and things like that. So it was great to kind of show them, look at this display building, a building B, C, A. All these things support aviation in some way, and there's a pathway for you.
13: What is next for the Academy? What you mentioned, trying to get that pathway. But
12: right. I think the next for us is it's kind of internal. It's kind of behind the scenes, and that is to really get more volunteers and board members so that, one, we have better community outreach, and two, that the kids have some really, you know, great opportunities are available at a touch of a button. And also because some of us are in Japan while trying to plan a camp. And so those are the things that I think we are working on next for the kids. And also we got some great suggestions on just things that they could do. They were suggested to us that we could take them to see or do. I want more hands-on. So
13: okay.
12: So that's really good that they're embracing not just the wowie zowie stuff, but they want to kind of get their fingers into stuff. So we're excited to kind of build those programs.
13: Very good. Describe your board of directors. Large board or small?
12: It's about five right now. Okay. We have some open seats. Our founders are myself, Susan Schwab, who's a retired United Airlines captain, and the other is Mike Griffin, who's retired Delta Airlines. He's a board emeritus now. But we also have he's a local pilot, but he's a VP of a home products company. He's our treasurer. And then we have a woman who is an aviation enthusiast, but she's a legal counsel for in the Madison area and so on. And we are looking for other people. The nice thing is that our graduation party, we had some parents come forward who have some really good connections to the community that were interested in serving. So those are the kind of people we want, because that can enhance how we deliver our services to the kids and find the right kids in the community.
13: All right. Well, we have to take one big step back, though. And what's the genesis of the name?
12: So Willa Brown Aviation Academy comes from Willa Beatrice Brown. She was came from Kentucky. She was the first pilot or woman African-American woman pilot to get a U.S. pilot's license. Bessie Coleman got her first one in France. She got her an AMP first before that. This is in the late 30s. She married a gentleman named Cornelius Coffey. They started a flight school in the Chicago area, and they trained a lot of the Tuskegee Airmen in their basics, aviation basics, the basic flight training. They went off to Tuskegee, and so she is responsible for a lot of the red tail pilots. And so then she went on. She became the first lieutenant, first officer in the Civil Air Patrol, African-American woman. So she was an activist. She was a school teacher in the Chicago area, and she served out first African-American woman to serve on an FAA advisory committee. So a great life. We're inspired, and their family is still in touch with us and has supported us all the way.
13: Very good. If people would like more information about the Academy, how they can support it, volunteer, how can they find you?
12: Willaflight.org. We're also on all the social media channels. Still trying to figure out TikTok, but we'll get it.
13: I know. It's kind of home for us. Yeah. Old guys. Yeah. Yeah. Anyway. Fareed, thank you for taking some time to be with us today. Fareed Gill from the Willa Brown Aviation Academy. And, oh, by the way, you'll hear Fareed and Eric White tomorrow. Cleared for departure. They're going to do commentary here from the deck as everybody is blasting off for home from Air Venture.
12: Yeah.
13: This is EAA Radio.
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14: I am Digital Dave.
15: I'm Fast Eddie.
14: And I don't believe it.
15: I think I had too much coffee that morning.
14: Yep. Yes, definitely. Joining us today, we have Rich Zadow of Raffi, and he brought along his social media director, Justin. Hi, guys.
16: Hey.
15: Morning.
16: Morning.
17: Good morning.
14: 10 years.
16: Yes, can you believe it? Routine aircraft flying experience has been around for 10 years.
14: Wow.
16: It's hard to imagine.
14: But, yeah.
16: Yeah, it kind of proves that you know what we're doing has some validity, you know. We've gotten to fly twice in the Air Venture Air Show. Each time Bert Rutan is here, we put on a big old deal for him. We got our membership has grown. We've got 12 flying airplanes that have been donated to us, and some of the rarest Rutan models, which we brought. Again, the very vegan, Lady Vi, has developed her own following. And then the world's only flying solitaire that we had last year, but didn't get to fly. It had an engine problem. So the EA said we could fly it a little bit later in the week. We think it's the only time one's ever flown at Oshkosh. So,
14: really?
16: Yeah.
14: Wow.
16: Sally Melville sent me a note that they had towed one out here, what they call the shop solitaire, the one Bert first designed. But they didn't fly it, as far as she remembers. So.
14: Okay.
16: Yeah.
14: You're getting a lot more traction. Are projects coming to you easier now?
16: Yes and no. I mean, it's a pretty steady, you know, the whole culture of the Rutan community over, you know, is, as we talked about in previous years, the way we get donations is typically some builder passes away, the family doesn't know what to do with the airplane, and they look for some avenue to keep the legacy of their family member alive, and they donate the airplanes. A good example is we just got a quickie that belonged to Jim Maysall, and Jim Maysall was the quickie guy. I mean, back in the day, he wrote the quickie newsletter and all that stuff. And the quickie's kind of a redheaded stepchild of the Rutan stuff, but we still embrace it because it's kind of a Burt Rutan
14: design.
16: It's still
14: a Rutan design.
16: Yeah, and so we don't have a flying quickie yet. And so we were pretty excited. This one is really close to flying. Hadn't flown in a long time. But we get these airplanes offered to us, and we're almost at a saturation point where we're physically, you know, we don't have any room to store this stuff anymore. We got a big operation down in Houston now. That's where Justin's joined us. And then Covington, Tennessee, we got an 8,000 square foot hangar there, and it's just full of Rutan stuff.
14: So, oh, wow.
16: We got more stuff than we can keep track of in a way.
14: Well, you know, you can always drop one in Pennsylvania. I wouldn't complain much.
16: Well, you know, we keep talking to us because some of this stuff, we tried the unfinished projects that we get donated. We try to pair those up with people who want to finish them. And then the airplanes that have flown or are flying airplanes, we can keep those flying. And the ones that have flown that need restoration, we got volunteers that are helping to get those airplanes back in the air, too.
14: That begs the question. I mean, composites, they're the first generation of composites.
16: Yeah.
14: What kind of restoration does it need? Paintwork, engine, obviously, controls.
16: Yeah, engine, anything metal we go through, and one of the most humorous things we find is wiring. It seems like back in the day, a lot of people like to use Radio Shack lamp cord for things. And especially with advances in avionics, we try to keep the airplanes like the builder built them. That represents what the builders, did. And, you know, we refer to the airplanes by the builder's name, like the Dave Brown Long Easy and Paul Adrian Long Easy and stuff like that. But at some point, though, you got when safety or, you know, thing like that come into place, we rip things out and replace them. So
14: yeah, reliability.
16: Yeah, absolutely. Yeah. So they have to be functioning airplanes or else they don't do anything for us.
14: Well, do you update the panels?
16: Sometimes, like I said, it depends on what it is. You know, we try to keep them the way the builder built them. So if it's round dials, we keep it round dials. But, you know, you got to have ADS-B these days. Some of the airplanes we have don't have transponders. You know, they come from that day.
14: Right.
16: We get some very easy. You still got a hand prop, you know, because they don't have an electrical system. So, but that represents the genre, you know. So we like the early ones, you know, and then we like the later ones, too. So
14: okay.
11: Mm-hmm. I was going to say, have you found any problems with the composite work on the aircraft just from old age?
16: No, as long as they're cared for and stored well, they're hangered, they're okay. Any of these that sit outside for a while, you have to really look at. But delamination issues like that, we check, you know, we tap test everything. We know how to test, you look at composites. There's not much you can see inside.
14: Right.
16: So you look at it from the exterior. But the parts that we find the most issues with is anything that's been exposed to the elements, the metal parts, that's all. You know, and all that stuff pretty easy to replace. You know.
14: Yeah, the plans, it's not like the plans aren't out there.
16: Oh, yeah. And they're actually free now. Bert said on the Kennard Forum, hey, I don't care anymore. Copy them all you want, you know.
14: No kidding.
16: And on the Kennard Zone, you can download a set of long, easy plans. Huh. You just don't get the full-size templates. So,
14: right. Yeah. Well, these days, CAD this, CAD that.
16: Yeah, absolutely.
14: So,
11: I was going to say, with technology being what it is, it's easier now to build them than it was way back when.
16: Well, it's always been easy. I mean, we've proven that. There's an article on our website called Quick Build is a State of Mind. You know, we feature people that built these airplanes in record times, like 13 months, 17 months. And we constantly battle this myth that it takes a long time to build a Kennard because it's so labor intensive. But it just depends on what you set your mind to. Like Justin here, the other option is airplanes, like we said, that have used to fly or unfinished projects. That's what he picked up. And looking for guidance, he wound up joining Rafi over there because he lives in Beaumont, not very far away. So.
14: What about evaluating workmanship of a prior builder?
16: Well, the easiest way to do that is find out who built it. and then start asking people in the Kennard community if anybody knew that guy. Very few of these were built in a vacuum. So if you can find somebody that knew the builder and they give them the thumbs up and go, yeah, he was building the same time I was. Because back in the early days, there was no internet. You had to network. And if you find somebody in near you that was building and you started comparing notes. And then, you know, if the airplane's been around for a while, if it's a, you know, established airplane's got some time and has been cared for, it most likely just going to be just
17: fine.
16: Yeah.
17: Right.
16: So.
17: Well, that's cool.
7: Well, have you ever gotten a hold of a project from somebody and you find out that the thing is substandard?
16: We haven't. We've run into some people that, you know, said, well, I got this thing and I saw this or I saw that. And it's kind of subjective because workmanship is kind of subjective because it's hard to tell. If you can see the layups, if you can see the, you know, the corner tapes and stuff like that, we just got a Viggen, sadly, that had sat in a storage unit for so long the moisture had gotten to it and it was just, you know, warped and twisted. And, you know, that's wood. That's a different right. kind of thing. And that's the only airplane that we've ever just said, look, this has got to be cut up. You know, we didn't have room for it. We kept some really kind of cool pieces of it. It had the original Burt pulley and cable gear. So we kept the spar and all those fixtures as kind of a hang it on the wall and go, hey, look at this. You know,
17: yeah.
16: And one day when we have a museum, it'll be a museum piece.
17: Right.
16: Yeah.
17: Right.
7: Well, now you mentioned plans and everything. Are you looking for other Burt Rutan memorabilia besides aircraft?
16: Oh, always.

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1: Doing, but his travel plans hasn't been to Houston yet, so maybe he'll stop by sometime.
2: Yeah, maybe he'll look at that and go, I remember that airplane.
1: Yeah. Well, last year he was walking around all of our airplanes and over here on Easy Street, and I got to spend some quality time with him. We were walking around a Vigan, and he was reminiscing about that a lot.
2: I always thought that was a really cool airplane, but I understand that was one of his first designs.
1: That was the first.
2: And it was much more complicated to build than later designs.
1: 80 wood airplane. It's like building a grand piano, all the little gussets and things like that you got to glue on. But one of the coolest things is Bert autographed the airplane. And somebody said, hey, sign the airplane, Bert. And he put his arm up on the canard and started writing. Well, he was writing way longer than his signature takes. And he looked up at me and he said, I wrote this inside the closet of the Starship. And I didn't know what he meant. And then we lifted his arm up and kind of walked away. I looked at it. It says on the canard, best aircraft the company ever built.
2: That's great.
1: Yeah. So
2: that's great. We actually drove out the scaled composites. Of course,
1: we did.
2: It was closed, but we took a picture in front of the sign,
3: Here we are.
2: Had to do that.
3: Cool. So. It's not every day we get out to the Mojave Desert,
2: right.
1: It's a long trek. So.
2: Have you guys ever gone out there?
1: I've been out there, years ago. I stopped in one time when my very easy in my first foray around the country, and same thing, it was about the Voyager time, and when I got there, they'd all gone to lunch or something.
2: Right.
1: They're all gone.
2: But
1: the shop was open. I was crawling around. I go, there was a mock-up of the Voyager. I crawled inside of it, and it was kind of cool.
2: Oh, wow. So you're not... timid at all.
1: No, I guess
2: nobody's
1: not.
2: Here. I'm getting in it.
1: Yeah, nobody's looking. I'm going to crawl this thing. So.
3: Too bad they didn't have selfies back in
2: too
3: the day.
2: Too bad they didn't have security cameras.
1: True. Middle wanted man.
2: Yeah.
1: Who was that guy crawling on our shop?
2: So talk about your social media presence, Justin.
4: So I joined recently, like he said. I went down to help work on the planes, and I saw everybody working on the planes. I'm like, where am I going to fit in here? And we started talking. He's like, well, we need some help with social media. And I run my own personal YouTube page. And I'm like, well, I know how to do social media. So I jumped on doing that. And we've been having pretty good luck with it so far. So
2: you're on Facebook as what?
1: Yeah, Facebook, that's not my forte. So we get young people involved. They know how to do that stuff. And it's really taken off. So.
2: Yeah. Oh, you boomer.
1: Yeah, I know.
4: Yeah, we got Facebook and YouTube, and we're doing both of those. And
2: great.
4: We've been doing a couple of videos while we've been here, and we're going to be getting more throughout the week and then getting them posted and everything, just getting our name out there more and getting people that are interested in the rutan designs, because a lot of people that I meet have no idea about them.
2: Yeah, and they're still so efficient.
4: Yeah, and they're just such cool planes.
2: Yeah.
4: I took a ride in one, and I'm like, okay, I'm buying one, and just so happened the guy that was selling the plane that I bought, he was right there when we landed. And he asked the pilot, he's like, oh, you looking for another one? He goes, no, but he is.
2: There it begins.
4: And drove straight. We went and looked at it. I drove straight to the bank. I got him the money, and I had it.
2: Very good. So. Well, I want to thank you guys for joining us. We've been speaking with Rich Sadow and Justin of Raffi. I always pronounce it Rafe, but Raffi sounds better. This is Digital Dave.
3: 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And this is EAA Radio.
5: Let's take a listen to a classic interview from 2019.
6: Good evening. This is the Drone Zone here on EAA Radio. My name is Jim Gray, and this is not Slider. This is like Slider Senior. Is that how that works?
2: Yeah. He is my spawn, I guess you would say.
6: So standing in for Slider is Digital Dave, out of his normal morning routine with
2: That's
6: us.
2: That's right. Now I'm expected to string words together after 12 o'clock in the afternoon.
6: Good luck with that, buddy.
2: Yeah.
6: So the show today is going to focus on a couple of key interesting things, starting with an overview of recent UAS rule changes and advocacy, and where better to start with the idea of advocacy and where these things sit within some government advocacy experts. We're joined by Lily Johnson, the government advocacy specialist with EAA, and Tyler Dobbs, government affairs director for the Academy of Model Aeronautics, AMA. And I have to say, I'm going to start the battle right now. I find it interesting that we

0: we have the two of you together talking about this, because the fact that you're appearing together, I think, is part of the story here, is it not?
1: Yeah, absolutely. obviously, traditional model aviation is a huge pathway for manned aviation. So it's really important for us to have a good partnership with the Academy of Model Aeronautics. We have EAA has a lot of model-related programs, our build-and-fly program. And even here at Oshkosh, we have the field at Pioneer. We definitely see a strong part of our membership that gets their beginning in traditional model aviation. So
0: we'll get to the beginnings, and using model aviation, as I call it, the gateway drug of aviation. Give a little for free, and then they'll be hooked. but if before we get there, there is this big question mark that hangs over model aviation and drone use and commercial operation. So when somebody is looking at getting into this, one of the questions always is yeah, but can I even use this thing? And what am I going to be restricted to? Because just about every day you look up new info on different rule changes, some of which are more restrictive, some of which are less restrictive, some of which are less restrictive, but only under certain circumstances. And it seems to be getting fairly complicated. So there's been a lot of change in the last year or so. So who wants to dive in with... Give me a good state of affairs on who can and can't and that kind of situation.
2: Sure, I'll field that one. I think to answer that best, it really depends on where you're flying from. There's going to be kind of two options here. If you're flying in controlled airspace, you may have to jump through a few more hoops. You may need to do just a few more things. If you're flying in uncontrolled airspace, things might be a little easier for you. Where we stand is that back in 2018, Congress passed new rules and requirements through FAA reauthorization, and we're currently working on getting those implemented. You're hearing about new things all the time, but really those laws were passed, as I mentioned, back in 2018, and the FAA is just now getting around to getting those in place. We do feel that if especially for the traditional model aircraft operators who have been doing this for decades, when the dust settles, you and your kids and your grandkids are going to be able to operate much in the same way as you have in the past, with a caveat of if you're in controlled airspace, you may need a letter of agreement or instant Lance authorization to fly at your location.
0: And, you talk about the family flyers in the backyard, and these... I think that these are some of the groups that feel as if they're, whether this is real or not, but they feel as if they're the most persecuted at this point, because there was literally nothing stopping them from doing pretty much anything up until that point. So now we have some different restrictions to that. And a lot of them are saying, but how will I know? I can go buy this thing online. How do I know if I need to license that or not? There's no licensing instructions that it comes with, and how do I know if I have to stay below 250 feet here, even though I know that if I go to the park down the street, I can go up to 400 feet, or how do I even know those numbers? Where's the education for the
3: masses?
0: Yeah, the daytime flyers in the backyard.
2: Yeah, I think that's where the struggle is, we have all these rules in place and they're being implemented, and there's always that constant threat of new rules, but what Congress and the FAA and others are leaving out is that educational aspect. AMA and EAA and others are trying to fill that void. AMA started, we co-founded Know Before You Fly back in 2014 with a few other organizations and the FAA, and that's one tool in our toolbox that we use to try to get the information to the general public. But I completely agree. The industry does need to do a better job, and the FAA needs to do a better job in saying, look, there's new rules here. This is where you get them. Right now, if you don't get online and go to the FAA website and go look for that information, a newcomer to the hobby is going to struggle finding that. And that's where we're trying to do things. We're running social media ads, Facebook, reaching out to schools to try to teach youth through a number of our educational programs. Because we do feel if we can teach at a young age that there's rules to the airspace, even when you're flying a drone or a model aircraft, as, you know, generations go by, it will just, you know, at that point they'll be aware, hey, I probably need to check to see what airspace I'm in, if I need authorization, if this aircraft or this drone is in the weight classification that needs to be registered.
0: Yeah, and a lot of them are, you know, making assumptions as to, you know, how many ounces does this thing need to be, you know, and I've got my little, you know, Inductrix or Tiny Whoop kind of, you know, thing. Is that okay? I'm not sure. Do I need to go get this thing weighed? What's sure. this about? Yeah, so there's a lot of question in that. And now flipping to the opposite side of that, you start talking about drone operation in what I'm going to call the pseudo commercial zone. Common example. So again, I'm a commercial drone operator, so I'm getting a little sensitive about some of these things. So full disclosure. I'm going to try and keep my soapbox down in the corner. So but you have somebody that has a good quality drone, and they're shooting some stuff around the neighborhood, and local business sees that and says, hey, can I use that? You know, that was not shot with any commercial intent. I think probably one of the bigger offenders of that is actually schools. They often will have, you know, kids shooting stuff at the football games or just some shots there. And okay, we're going to now start using that as a promotional tool for the school. And, you know, that gets into a question of, do you have to be a commercial drone operator in that? And there are those that would say that is, I believe, the term that is used in the FAA world is if it's towards the furtherance of commerce, if I remember rightly. You know, so if it's a promotional thing,
3: that's a
0: then
3: huge gray area.
0: Yeah, exactly. All of a sudden, it becomes commercial operation. It's a commercial operation at that point. Once it's used for that, even though it wasn't shot for that.
3: Well, you could argue too that, I mean, if it's for a school, that's not really furthering the school's business.
0: You never know.
3: So, yeah, I mean, the lawyers are going to have a field day.
0: There gets to be these undefined gray areas that, you know, and then you have the, but that guy's doing it, and that guy's doing it, so why can't I do that? You know, and go ahead.
2: When you try to define the flight and with the word intent, you know what the intent of the flight is. Obviously, that leads that to my interpretation and every user out there's interpretation. I know an early discussion back when Part 107 was new with the FAA. I think they even said it in a webinar or podcast at one point. They brought that scenario up and said, if you're offline for fun, you're taking photographs, and then 2 months down the road, someone wants to purchase that photo that you took, we would consider that still recreational. Now, if their views have changed years later, it wouldn't surprise me, and it all depends on who you talk with the FAA.
0: And that is exactly the case.
3: Well, another scenario is the YouTubers. Yeah. There's a lot of YouTube channels out there that aren't drone specific but are using drone video.
0: Mm-hmm.
3: And if they're being monetized by YouTube, is that a commercial? Is that a commercial application?
0: That's where the toward the furtherance of commerce,
3: yes,
0: I think,
3: exactly,
0: comes into play.
3: Exactly. Yeah.
0: So what we're dancing around, though, here is this issue of clear definition, so we know what the rules are, so we can stay on the right side of the rules. But what does it matter if there's no enforcement? So where does the AMA and EAA kind of stand on what is the role of enforcement? Who should be the enforcers? And how are we going to put some teeth to these rules?
2: I guess I'll hop in here.
3: I was going to say, which one's sweating more?
2: I know within the AMA community, we like to, you know, consider ourselves, you know, good stewards of the airspace, and we try to self-manage our community. We have a structure in place at the club level, especially where we have, you know, presidents and vice presidents and safety officers, and if something takes place at that location that shouldn't, we obviously have safeguards in place, and we can take the appropriate action for whoever was breaking the rules. But the bigger picture, you're right, is where's the enforcement on the FAA side of things? You know, flight standards only has so many people they can send out, and they're pretty busy with the full-scale community.
3: Yeah, right. They don't need these little toy drones.
2: Right, yeah. Right. So I think that's, you know, that's where all these rules are coming from, is you've got these complaints, and there aren't as many as what's, you know, sensationalized on the news, I personally feel. Mm-hmm. But we do have a few complaints. We have people doing things with these aircraft and this new technology that they shouldn't be. And so it's getting the attention of law enforcement. It's getting the attention of city and county council members and things like mm-hmm. that. And so they're trying to put additional rules in place when there are rules. There have been rules in place. Even I'll mention 2012 when the special over model aircraft was instated. But even before then, the FAA had issued advisory circulars on how people should operate, and those rules weren't enforced. So I'm not sure what Congress and the FAA and others were thinking by creating more when they couldn't enforce the ones that were already in place. But going with tradition and creating rules is what they do best. So here we are. they've created new ones for everybody to follow. At some point, we hope that the educational aspect, that's, it always goes back mm-hmm. to that educational aspect. You can create as many rules as you want, but if you haven't taught people what the existing rules are, we're all wasting our time.
0: We're talking with Tyler Dobbs of the Academy of Model Aeronautics and Lily Johnson from the EAA, and we're going to be talking a little bit more about advocacy and your role in advocacy for these pilots and future aircraft pilots as well. All right, we'll do that when we come back from the Drone Zone here on EAA Radio.
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5: Our next guest is General Duke Richardson. He's the commander of Air Force Materiel Command at Wright-Patterson Air Force Base. Welcome to the show, sir.
6: No, thank you. It's good to be here.
5: Is that your big airplane out there?
6: No, I wish. Yes.
5: The one with the right pad on the tail. But explain a little bit about the Materiel Command and what's all involved in your world.
6: Yeah, Materiel Command is the command that, the title kind of is pretty descriptive. Mm-hmm. So we provide all the material, and that's material with an E at the end, not right. an A. And so if you think about all the fighters, the bombers, all of the conventional weapons, all the nuclear weapons, all the cargo aircraft, all the tanker aircraft, all the subsystems, all the navigational aids, all the communications equipment, even the uniform that I'm wearing. Air Force Materiel Command does all that. So we do that through six centers. We've got a laboratory, the Air Force Research Laboratory. They're responsible for invention, basic research. We have what's called program offices and program executive officers, and they are the folks that design, develop, produce those systems. We have something called the Test Center, which is certainly near and dear to what we're doing here today. They test that equipment because very often we're the only ones that are buying the stuff that we're developing, and so we need to test our own stuff. And then we have the sustainment center, and the sustainment center does a lot of heavy maintenance, supply support, software support, repair of commodities, all the boxes that are on the airplanes. That's actually our largest center. And then the last center we have is the Installation Mission Support Center. And so if you generate all that equipment,
5: right.
6: you have to bed it down somewhere. And so the Installation Mission Support Center, they really take care of all of our bases, not just Air Force Materiel Command bases, but all Air Force bases. And so it's a big job. We've got about 90,000 people in the command. We're about 80% of that are civilians. And so what many folks may not realize is Air Force Materiel Command is largely a civilian run organization. And so we've got a lot of civilians that do that work for us, which is really important because they're very technically steeped and they provide that continuity for us. So they don't, they're not required as much to move around like the uniformed airmen are.
5: Sure. So with the civilian aspect of Materiel Command, is that working with companies or are these individuals actually part of the command?
6: They're part of the command, okay. So these are government employees, okay. and they are definitely working with the companies. And so we call it the Defense Industrial Base, and so it's a it's a national asset, if you will, collectively. But it ranges everything from, I won't list them, so that folks don't get their feelings hurt, so to speak. But it ranges from the largest companies that you might think of to small companies, and so we work with all companies of all sizes, and we have engineers, We have program managers, we have contracting officers, we have financial managers, we have logisticians. And so we try to have technical parity with the companies that we're working with so that we know as much about what they're doing for us as they do. And so it's a very tight working relationship with the defense industrial base.
5: Very good. What kind of research goes into what you're doing?
6: So it runs the gamut. So everything from new air vehicle designs,
5: okay,
6: blended wing bodies, for example, to engines, to microelectronics, the bits that are actually inside the boxes,
5: yeah,
6: to hypersonic weapons, to human machine interface work. There's very little that we don't touch, to quantum, to position, navigation, timing. We've got work going on across pretty much anything that you can think of.
5: We're talking with General Duke Richardson, Commander of Air Force Material Command. Has AI, artificial intelligence, started to play a role in the command?
6: So we're definitely experimenting with that. So we've got a number of things. Of course, that's a sort of a hot topic right now in terms of ethical use of AI, and I think decisions in terms of weapons employment are always going to be made by a human. But there's a lot of ways that AI can actually help guide those decisions and present information, and so we're definitely using that in a lot of areas. Even you'd be surprised. There's a lot of things that can do for us, even in acquisition work, in terms of generative AI and a lot of the paperwork that we do.
5: Right.
6: So we're definitely very much looking pretty heavily at AI. Absolutely.
5: Well, and with that, with AI, I've seen. I understand the human element, the ethical element in that, but we're really good at taking large amounts of data and putting out answers for you that would take people like you and I quite a bit of time to go through and research and catalog.
6: Yes, exactly. And so there's a lot of promise there all across. I think we're just really scratching the surface. I mean, along with the nation, we're going through. But we're trying to do it, obviously, in a very ethical, purposeful way. So not just using AI for the sake of it's a cool buzzword,
5: right,
6: but making sure that where we use it, in fact, we're working on a plan right now to make sure that where we use it isn't just ethical, but is geared towards getting to a meaningful military capability, not just experimenting with it.
5: You have a background as an avionics technician, correct? How did you get into that field?
6: It's really kind of simple. I was 17 when I went to the recruiting office.
5: Okay.
6: I basically took an aptitude test, and as all new recruits do. And I guess I had a penchant for electronics and that sort of thing. And so the Air Force, I enlisted in the Air Force at 18 years of age, and I didn't quite have a job yet. They said, hey, we're going to bring you in, and all we can promise you is that you're going to be working in electronics, some form of electronics. Once I went through basic training and came out, that's when they sent me to technical school to become a communications navigations aircraft mechanic, basically.
5: How have you seen the evolution of the Air Force in your career?
6: The Air Force, I think, the Air Force has really changed. I mean, I would say in a number of good ways. I think the Air Force is always striving to be to this ideal state, and I feel like we're getting ever closer there. Probably the biggest change that I would mention is just in the equipment that we're using. So, when I came in, I actually worked on the T-37 and T-38. By the way, we still fly the T-38, so we tend to keep our systems for a very long time. A lot of the early systems during when I first enlisted were not nearly as connected as they are today. I mean, if you think about an F-15, I mean, it was basically a fighter jet that went fast that had a radar on it.
5: Right.
6: But now you think about even today's F-15, it's so connected with sensors, with off-board sensors. And so just the complexity of the systems that we're developing. And it, really what we're trying to do going forward is we now have the ability to develop very complex fighters and bombers and cargo and trainers and even executive airlift for the president airplanes. We're trying to, there's a great effort underway now to go even go further to make sure that they're better connected, not just inside themselves, but across all of them.
5: Okay.
6: And that's really the future for us, is getting what we call horizontal integration across all Air Force weapon systems and ground systems.
5: Okay. Well, and speaking of longevity, of course, we have a B-52 on the ramp here this year. That airplane has seen some upgrades through the years as well. I mean, it's amazing.
6: Yeah.
5: And it's still flying.
6: Well, it's funny that you mention that because, just yesterday I spent 2 hours with the commander of Air Force Global Strike Command, General Tom Bussier, walking through two of his largest B-52 modernization programs. So when you look at that B-52 that's over there at Boeing Plaza, we're re-engineering it.
5: Yeah.
6: And so that thing's been around a while. We're going to keep it going probably till 2080. It's not going.
5: Wow.
6: Turns out that airframe's got a lot of life left in it. It's a very robust airplane, sat alert for a number of years, so it's got a lot of life in it. It's very capable, but we do need to re-engine it. So we're working on a major effort to re-engine it, to put to Rolls-Royce engines in it, and then we're also working to put a new radar in it. And so, the radar, there's actually a radar in a bomber.
5: Yep.
6: So we're working that. About 10 years ago, we put a lot of interconnected communications mods in it. So if you looked into a B-52 cockpit today, it looks nothing. It might look like it did on the outside, but on the inside, it's completely different. And we're continue to evolve it. And that's pretty typical of most of our weapon systems. So today's F-15 is nothing like the one from the 70s. Pick any weapon system that you see. It might look the same on the outside, but on the inside, it's very, very different.
5: And Material Command is involved in helping that move forward.
6: Yeah, so Material Command, another way of thinking of the Air Force Material Command is it runs the life cycle. So it's responsible for life cycle management of all of our airplanes. Not just our airplanes, but
5: everything.
6: Pretty much all the equipment that we use. But we're responsible for that. One aspect that's probably worth noting is the airworthiness aspects. Mm-hmm. And so some of our airplanes are airworthiness certified through the FAA. Some of them we actually airworthiness certify ourselves, and it really depends because we actually fly some of our airplanes are commercial derivatives.
5: Okay.
6: Like the KC-46 is actually our newest tanker is actually a derivative of the Boeing 767.
5: Yep.
6: And so in that case, we'll work with the FAA to certify the KC-46. But other things like the F-35 fighter that there's not a commercial variant, we will self-certify that one.
5: Very good. General Duke Richardson, Commander of Air Force Material Command from Wright Patt, and glad to have you at the show, and hope you get a chance to get out and see some airplanes.
6: Yes, thank you so much, Steve. I appreciate talking
5: thank
6: to you.
5: Thank you. 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
3: This is Digital Dave.
7: I'm Fast Eddie.
3: And we are joined by Mr. Roland Nunez, an aviation meteorologist.
7: Oh, he's got the fancy weather Ouija board then.
3: That's right. I've got the weather in my little hands. Oh, never mind.
7: Give up that singing career, please. Good
3: Sir,
7: morning,
3: how are
7: Roland.
3: You?
8: Hey, doing great. I'm glad to be here.
7: And you're with the National Aviation Meteorologist.
3: I believe we established that.
8: Yep. Yeah. I'm over at the FAA Command Center over in Northern Virginia.
3: Nice. So, weather. Everybody complains about it, but nobody does anything.
7: Yeah, how come you guys haven't fixed it yet? They say broken sky this morning. You never hear them say, well, have it fixed by noon.
8: Absolutely. It's amazing, the subject. It's always, always has some positive and negatives, but it was always a part of the conversation.
3: Oh, yeah. The one thing that I always heard that makes sense is most people live under the weather, but as a pilot, you are immersed in it.
8: Absolutely.
3: So, very important, very important.
7: And you are the guys that are trying to predict what kind of weather we're going to run into when we're flying.
9: Well, we're one of the many that are actually predicting. Over at the command center, for example, we essentially bring all the weather elements together. So we're bringing input from not only the weather service, but also the industry. It's amazing how much weather information is available. We have a lot of people that are pouring their hearts into this service. And our job is to really bring all the messages together and create a concise message so we can actually make some good decisions.
7: Okay. Well, you know, it seems that every time I try to predict the weather at an air show or something, I'm always wrong. How do you guys get used to that?
9: Well, one, the experience and just having that training. And it's amazing all the, one, the training, but the tools that we're using now. It's amazing how much the tools have become sophisticated and more accurate. So that's really helped out in providing the accuracy that we all desire, especially you folks out there flying the skies.
3: Yeah, flying the little airplanes. Are you gleaning more weather information from aircraft? Like the lady from FAA was talking about using data coming out of actual aircraft to predict turbulence. Are you guys looking at that as well?
9: We do use some of that.
3: Like an automatic pyrep kind of thing?
9: We do use some of that information. For the type of operations we have at the command center, that's only a small segment of what we use. A lot of that's being provided by the Aviation Weather Center, and that is used by the actual pilots, those that are actually piloting. So being at the command center, we're focusing with the air traffic controllers that are actually overseeing the flow across the nation. So they're looking at not only the terminals, but also the en route. So we're looking at the overall multi-tier facet of the FAA air traffic.
3: Okay. And you disseminate most of your weather information goes to airlines, but there's a lot for us GI guys as well.
9: There's a lot of information that's going out. Our information in particular is really for the decision makers at the FAA Command Center. And it's using the information that that everyone now has at their fingertips. But we're using that information to be able to anticipate where the problems would be. For example, over the weekend, we had weather that was coming into the New York area. And we wanted to make sure that we had it knew exactly when the onset of thunderstorms were going to take place. Particularly if you've ever flown into New York, you know where the critical fixes are. Anytime you have just one storm, you don't need organized areas. Just one storm in the wrong location can really shut down the arrivals or departures. So having that information really helps them plan ahead so they can actually anticipate where they're going to be moving the direction of the traffic into a proper direction and then just keep that steady flow of traffic coming in.
3: Yeah, I would imagine your role has become more and more important with the increase in commercial flying.
9: Absolutely, absolutely. And it definitely has shown, one, the fact that the need's there, but we've shown our worth by the accuracy and then just bringing all the information together in a timely manner so they can actually make that decision well ahead of time.
7: And you guys are working big picture, too. In other words, you're not just looking at, say, there's a major squall line going through New York. You're passing this information on to everybody else because it'll affect traffic worldwide.
9: Absolutely. I'll give you an example. In New York, so when we had that situation, we were communicating with the Center Weather Service Unit that's at the air traffic centers. So we're talking to them. One, they're looking at information. We're looking at the information as well, and we're getting their perspective. Plain and simple, a lot of times we'll get on the phone and say, hey, what are you messaging to your folks over there? And then I'll mention what we're doing. We'll make sure we're on the same page. If we're not, let's talk. So getting that information to make sure that we all have the information, that the consistent information for the folks across the nation.
3: Yep. We're speaking with Roland Nunez from the National Aviation Meteorology people. And the climate seems to be going crazy. So you guys have to be really, really busy, probably busier than in previous years.
9: Well, that's what the beautiful thing about what I do, because I enjoy it. It's never boring. So one area is going to see an overabundance of weather where the other one goes quiet. This year, for example, it's been mainly over the Midwest, moving into the Northeast. Of course, the typical southern U.S., the West has been really relatively quiet because the monsoon really never kicked in yet.
3: Right.
9: And that's why it's so hot. We've been seeing those hot temperatures. speaking of hot temperatures, so Phoenix and Las Vegas, we've had to monitor those stations really closely, as you know, because of the hot temperatures and just making it more difficult for aircraft to get that lift.
7: Yeah, right. The density altitudes have gone nuts. What about the Canadian wildfires and all the, smoke that's been coming over? That's been nuts, too.
9: Absolutely, because we have that that northerly flow. That's been very persistent coming from Canada. We're picking up all that smoke. So it's the impacts are great as far west as the Midwest areas, but it's even more significant all over the Northeast and even creeping down towards the Mid-Atlantic.
3: Yeah. We're from the Mid-Atlantic, and we had some bad smoke days.
7: We had one day where the visibility was under a mile, and the sky was a brilliant orange. It looked like a sci-fi movie.
3: Yeah.
9: Well, just looking out here, you can see the haze. It's we got the visibility is good, but you can tell it's being impacted over here as well.
3: Yeah, we got smoke.
7: Yes, we do. And it's
3: so how much is any new technologies coming online for prediction, for tracking, for
9: always? Yes, always.
3: Do you still use the radio sounds with the balloons?
9: We do. It's a mainstay. That's how we get the information. They've made it now to where they've automated to where they're actually there's an automation to actually have the balloons inflated. We used to do it manually back when I started back in 1989. We used to manually do it. Of course, they were doing it long before that, too. But we had to manually put the hydrogen into those balloons, set it up, launch them twice a day at minimum, unless it was active weather. But we that's still being done. The information is so important. Keep in mind, we get looking at temperature, the pressure, the humidity, and then the wind information that gets put into the models, and that segues into some of the changes that are taking place, especially for a lot of decision-making, short flight that take place across the U.S., we're getting higher resolution models that give us that, one, that process quickly, because it's a good thing that we have faster computers. But we get that to get that information process and then to the forecasters in a timely manner so we can actually continue giving that timely update. And here's another great thing about the command center. Every 2 hours, we come back. We're doing it when the changes are significant. We'll come in and give updates regularly. But every 2 hours, at minimum, we are actually bringing in more information, not only from the Weather Service, but from industry and from the launches from the weather balloons that we could see some sudden changes that need to be brought up. We'll get that, ingest that information to the decision making. So it's really exciting, all the new technology. It'll take a while to be able to describe all the new things that are taking place, but the key thing is making things faster, so the process to be able to get back.
3: This is kind of a dumb question, but I'm going to ask anyway.
9: Shoot.
3: When the radio sounds come back, they just land randomly and you lose them, or do people bring them back, or what?
9: Some do. I when I was stationed in Rapid City, South Dakota, that was when I started with the National Weather Service. I remember there were some farmers that would actually come back. Well, a lot of them would come by and bring it over just to get back into the city. But a lot of them would mail them, and some of them you can tell that they were actually tilled.
3: Yes, found them with the machine.
9: Yeah. So they had some encounters.
3: Oops. So I imagine they're basically designed as throwaways.
9: I think for the most part, we count them as lost, but there is the process of refurbishing them so we can get them out there again.
3: When you get them back, yeah.
9: When we do get them back.
3: We live in outside Philadelphia, so I've never seen one. We've never seen one fly out there.
9: Right.
3: So
9: most of the ones that go in the east, that get launched from the east, usually go on the ocean.
3: Yeah.
7: Darn. You know, one of the more violent weather phenomena we have to deal with these days are tornadoes. Are you guys able to more accurately predict when they're going to happen?
9: Oh, that's another push of those models. There's several models that are being tested continuously to be able to provide the details. One, the displaying. That's the key thing, to be able to get the radar sensitivity. Here, for example, what we've realized compared to the 90s when the latest radar was brought out, we realized that lowest sector needed to be evaluated a lot more timely and effectively. So we've now have radar processes or patterns that actually do multiple scans early on. So in a typical 5 to 6 minute scan, we're doing several in the lowest levels where that's where the tornadoes are, and that's going we're able to get that input in.
3: Very good, very good.
9: Yeah.
3: All right, this is Digital Dave.
7: And I'm Fast Eddie.
3: I want to thank you for joining us, and this is EAA Radio.
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3: I'm Digital Dave.
7: And I'm Fast Eddie, and with us in the studio here is Mike Folkerts from the NTSB.
3: Hello, Mike. How are you?
10: I'm doing awesome. Thanks, guys.
3: That's great. You're working a program for the NTSB on trying to improve us pilots.
10: That's correct.
3: How's it going?
10: It's going very well. We're really trying to improve professionalism. We know that's such a big issue with a lot of the accidents, unfortunately, that we work, professional was involved. The good news is preparing well and being professional in your attitude prevents thousands and thousands of accidents from happening.
3: Okay, let's talk about that. When you say being professional in your attitude, what exactly do you mean?
10: Well, professional in your attitude starts with your technical knowledge. You're constantly devoted to lifetime learning and study. You're making the proper preparations before each flight, and strict adherence to checklists as you go through, and not pressing the envelope. What I see in a lot of the accidents I work is a pressing the envelope of some type, trying to fly too low, too fast, with not a good enough weather. You know, there's dozens and dozens of ways to press the envelope. Unfortunately, that's what pilots tend to do. We have a get it done attitude, and we have a strong urge to press the envelope that you have to be careful with as a professional.
3: So and one of them, go ahead.
7: I was going to say, pressing the envelope often leads to bad decisions.
10: That's absolutely correct.
3: Well, it looked like a good idea at the time.
7: That's exactly what they
3: That's
7: say,
3: the
7: too.
3: That's the problem right there.
7: There it is.
3: So number one would be get-home-itis.
10: Get-home-itis is certainly a big one. I would say get-home-on-time-itis turns into a big issue when time starts creeping up on you, and there's just an incredible urge as a human to be where you want to be at the time that you want to be there.
7: It is a lot of pressure, and in the charter world, that can be a major problem, because what happens is the client will tell the pilot, look, I don't care what the weather is, we're going. And you're trying to dispel this attitude, as well as teach us general aviation guys, hey, there is nothing out there worth your life.
10: Yeah, that's absolutely right. It's so important to take a step back and try to think of the big picture of this. The client obviously doesn't know all the details that you do about why it might not be a good idea to go right away.
3: Yeah, you have to inform them, but you also have to inform yourself. You have to decide on personal limits. Like, no, I'm just not going to do that. But you're saying that most of us, our personal limits aren't conservative enough.
10: There are situations where they aren't. Certainly.
3: Yeah, that where that's the issue.
10: And that includes Calabasas.
3: Okay, we all
7: that
3: know.
7: That was Kobe Bryant.
3: Right, which was a tragedy.
10: Oh, certainly it was.
3: For everybody.
10: Certainly was.
3: And the one thing you were saying offline, I didn't realize it was a large helicopter. I thought it was like a Jet Ranger or something.
7: No,
10: correct. Yeah.
7: It was a Sikorsky S-76B,
3: yeah,
7: which
3: that's
7: is
3: a big
7: beast.
3: Boy. I mean, the clouds should be afraid of that thing.
7: You would think.
3: Didn't work out.
7: No, it didn't. And the thing of it being is that from what I read in the report, the pilot, A, figured he could do this, and B, he was pressing the envelope a bit during this flight. I mean, he was way faster than he should have been going on this.
10: That's correct. He'd fallen behind time. Air traffic control had some issues because of the weather. So he's fallen behind his schedule, and he kept his speed up throughout the entire encounter as he approached the weather, about 140 knots approaching the weather, which was, you know, certainly his mental attitude was getting there and getting there quick when he really needed to slow down and even land.
7: Yeah, he needed to.
3: So the overused phrase pilot error really does figure into a lot of incidents.
10: Right. Decision making for sure.
3: Yeah. Okay.
7: Well, he definitely made a bad decision, that's for sure. One of the things that I noticed in the report was special VFR. He called for
11: special VFR. He had, I think it was 1,400-foot ceiling and 2.5 miles of visibility. Now, normally in a flat area such as Kansas, that's not a bad thing, but he's flying out here in California in the foothills, and there's cumulogranite out there. And that's where he got into trouble. He got into the clouds, and kaboom.
3: You yourself are a pilot.
10: That's correct.
3: So let's talk about your personal minimums and how you avoid get-home-itis and things like that. What can we learn from you?
10: You know, I try to stick. The Air Force has pretty – my background is in the Air Force, about 25 years in the Air Force. And we used 1,500-foot and 3 miles, which sounds really, really conservative, correct? So I just try to stick with that conservative weather minimum situation.
3: It served you well.
10: It served me well. Yeah, I mean, it means you don't go sometimes.
3: Now,
10: that's just what it
3: takes.
10: Have you
3: flown your wife and had to explain that to her? There's a problem.
11: Well,
10: that could be tough.
11: Special VFR, too. There are aircraft out there. I don't think I'd want to be flying under special VFR because, you know, 3 miles of visibility isn't a lot if you're flying, say, a fast jet. That's literally seconds of visibility before you go through the area and into another part. And, you know, in the foothills of California, seconds can make the difference.
10: Sure. And lower visibility is certainly appropriate for helicopters a lot of times because you can go slower.
11: Right.
10: You can land if you need to. So there's a lot of situations where
3: you have options.
10: You have options. Lower visibility is fine. In the case of this special VFR, it was because of the Class B airspace at the Burbank Airport, as I recall, that the special VFR was needed. But yeah, it's certainly pushing the visibility to the point in the accident of actually penetrating the cloud layers when the operation was not certificated for IFR. Was a decision-making issue.
11: And looking through the report, it turns out that the pilot, although he had tons of training and over 8,200 hours of flight time and 1,250 in the S-76, his actual IFR time was not that much.
10: That's right. The pilot was very, very capable. He would not have been flying this client if he wasn't. He was highly thought of. He was the chief pilot for the operation. He was the check airman for the operation. So very highly thought of pilot, over 8,500 total hours. And
3: well, let's talk about that, because now everybody's thinking, well, how could he not have all that IFR training if he's been with them for years?
10: That's a good question. It's very, very common in the helicopter community to fly almost exclusively VFR. In fact, this operation had no IFR certification, was not authorized to fly IFR, and that's not uncommon at all. Certainly the helicopters that travel out to the oil and gas industry, there's certain operations that are qualified to fly IFR, but not this one. And that's why his IMC time, how often he'd flown in the weather, was fairly low. It's because his operation just didn't do it.
3: Right. So it's not a failure of training. It just he didn't need it because they don't fly IMC.
10: Right. But you have to have that discipline to not do it when the situation arises.
3: Right, when it crops
10: arises.
3: Up, yes.
10: Right.
11: Yeah, so he, well, make that. If he'd have had more IMC experience, this might not have happened.
10: Correct, potentially.
3: Yeah, was the aircraft equipped for IFR?
10: It was, but the operation was not certificated for IFR.
3: Right, so it just, in other words, it came with the helicopter, but we can't use it, sort of.
10: Yeah,
3: we don't do that.
11: I wonder what
10: it goes back to training. He hadn't really flown that much IFR. The operation hadn't flown that much IFR, and for that reason, the operation's only certificated for VFR.
11: You know, another point comes up too. He might not have been current for IFR operations either, aren't there? There are currency limits on IFR.
10: Certainly.
3: So, well, you know, California, the weather's beautiful. We don't need it,
11: except in San Francisco.
3: Yep,
11: they get fog up there all the time.
3: Yep. So this is a lessons learned thing that ties in with your program of increase your professionalism.
10: Right. This week we're encouraging our tagline is fly like a pro, doing the right thing when no one's watching. You know, pretend like the FAA inspector's on your airplane with you.
11: Right.
3: I don't think I'd take off.
10: You know, do the right thing.
11: Right.
10: I think a lot of times we think the right thing is to get there no matter what. And that's not the right thing.
11: No. There are times in real life and other venues and circumstances where you can't do that. You've got to look at the big picture.
10: Sure.
3: I guess the old airmail culture is still out there. Seat of the pants, get it done, do no matter what.
11: Yeah, but there were a lot of them that were lost.
3: Oh, sure, there were a lot of them that lost.
10: Well, it's natural as pilots. We want to please the customer if we have a customer. We want to please a client. We want to help them accomplish what they want to do. So it takes that maturity and that discipline. Almost pretend like you're a doctor. Are you really going to do this surgery if it has some risk to it? Is it worth the risk that you're taking?
3: Now, right now we're talking about professionalism and decision-making in regards to weather. But what about aircraft condition? You do a pre-flight and something, but I'll get it fixed later. I'm okay with that. How does this professionalism attitude apply to those situations?
10: Well, it certainly applies in a great way. When you think about the higher levels of aviation, either air carrier, the military, they have a system that it's not just the pilot that decides whether the aircraft is worthy, right? There's a dispatcher for the air carrier systems that releases the aircraft along with the captain. General aviation doesn't necessarily have that in a lot of cases. So that rests on the pilot to put himself in the place of that dispatcher. Would he really release that aircraft if he was that dispatcher and take that extra level of caution to work through all the aircraft issues?
3: Yeah, I guess especially since a lot of GA sits in the hangar for weeks, a month, and then you decide to go fly. So you don't know what's happened to it.
10: Yeah,
3: hangar
10: queens are definitely a risk to be considered as you're getting ready to go.
3: They're not your best friend.
11: Well, there's just a lot there and that can go wrong, and you never know when it's going to go wrong. And with a hangar queen, you know, they just sit there and age, seals dry out, all kinds of goofy things happen.
3: Yep.
11: You just never know.
3: Where can we find you on the field here at Oshkosh?
10: So tomorrow I'll be giving a presentation on Calabasas at the FAA Safety Center at 8:30, tomorrow being Saturday. And I encourage any pilots who are interested in Calabasas or understand a little bit more about their mental attitudes, considerations there to come to that presentation. Otherwise, the NTSB has a booth in Hangar D that we'd certainly like to interact with you there.
11: All right. Do you have information regarding this on the internet?
10: We do. We do. Our entire schedule of presentations is on the EAA website.
3: Okay.
11: Terrific.
3: Well, Mike Folkerts from the NTSB, thank you for coming with us today and putting up with us. I'm Digital Dave.
11: And I'm Fast Eddie, and this is EAA Radio.
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5: Joining us now is Steve McCaughey, the Executive Director of the Seaplane Pilots Association. And Steve, it's always great to see you, but at the same time, you know, we usually wrap up the show with you as a guest, but it also means it's the end of the week, which is...
12: It's hard to believe, isn't it?
5: Yeah.
12: I mean, it's great to be here. I love seeing you every year for the Steve and Steve show. Yep. But it is. It's kind of the end of the week.
5: I know.
12: It's hard to believe it's here.
5: Yeah. Yesterday, great seaplane flyby showcase.
12: Yes.
5: Thank you for helping out with that. But there was a great-looking lineup of seaplanes.
12: Yeah.
5: And, of course, that goes on at the seaplane base as well. How was traffic and everything there?
12: It was good. We're going to try to drive more and more seaplanes there. We've seen a little bit of a reduction over the years, but that's okay. We had Canadian fires last year with all the smoke. Yeah. But the atmosphere down there just draws people. And a lot of the attendees of the show don't know that this wonderful environment exists down there. And there's so much activity. We had the Watermelon Social down there last night. Yep. We had Samaritans doing flights down there in the 206. So great stuff.
5: What's the largest aircraft that was down there?
12: Oh, we had the Grumman Albatross
5: there. Okay.
12: Yeah. So we had that earlier in the week, so it's super.
5: Along with a gaggle of Cubs on floats, I'm sure.
12: Yes, gaggle of Cubs, 185s, 182s, the normal component. It's a great place. The lagoon there, they do tours, too. A lot of people don't realize they have the pontoon boats that actually guide you around the bay there and tell you all about the airplanes and where they came from, which is great.
5: What's the latest news from the Seaplane Pilots Association?
12: Well, you know, we're doing so much. So we've got some challenges, but we also have a ton of good news. Challenges, invasive species.
5: Right.
12: We're constantly on guard for increased regulations, trying to work with the regulators. Actually help work on, we just patented a new pump that helps filter the invasive species out. And we had Louisiana Fish and Wildlife actually pick one up yesterday, which is great.
5: Yeah.
12: So we like to see the regulatory world adopting the things we're doing. Also, you know, always pilot safety.
5: Right.
12: We're continuing to do. We do about 50 safety seminars a year, normally do about 7 or 8 here. And then working on trying to curb the erosion of the seaplane pilot population. Mm-hmm. It's a niche activity for people that do, and we highly recommend it. But we also, because of the average age, the demographic of pilots, we're seeing a lot of fallout at the upper age spectrum. And we are doing everything we can to get new scholarship programs, get people through, get young pilots involved in seaplane flying.
5: When you were talking about the invasive species, being from the upper Midwest, we have lots of lakes, and of course that's always a concern with the boating industry. Do you work with the boating industry to try and
12: Yeah, we're adopting a lot of their same ways to mitigate the risk. All of our board members, myself, and we're taking our volunteer field directors to invasive species training. We go through the same training that the U.S. government officials go through, and we're working to provide decontamination stations, these filtering pumps, things like that, to more and more pilots. The biggest thing we want to try to do, which is different than the boating community, is because we go from lake to lake without an inspection point that you're used to, we want to be a self-policing, self-inspecting user group.
5: Good. And I would think also working with the boating industry just to get the word out about seaplanes.
12: Yeah,
5: right?
12: Absolutely. I mean, so a lot of people that operate boats, it's a natural fit. And most of our seaplane pilots, if they're an owner-operator, usually they own a boat.
5: Right.
12: So there's a lot of crossover. The only difference is there's 11.8 million registered boats in the United States and about 8,000 seaplanes.
5: My goodness. You mentioned scholarships. What kind of scholarships do you provide?
12: Yeah, so we have the Tyler Orzow Chuck Kimes Memorial Scholarship, which is dedicated to individuals that we lost many years ago, back in 2011. And we award over a dozen scholarships, zero-cost seaplane rating, all around the country. So we'll award some here. We'll award some in Alaska, Seattle, Maine. So, sun and fun. So we geographically disperse it. And Chuck Brown, Brown Seaplane Base has been very good in honoring it. And we have, like, Kenmore Air Harbor. Several schools will actually donate to help us not use the cash in the coffers so they can provide more of them.
5: Good. And is that open to anyone?
12: Yeah. Okay. So 18 to 25-year-olds. So we do have, we want to target the young, the younger pilots. But we do ask that they join the association because we're going to offer them a potential for $2,500.
5: Right.
12: So that's the only caveat that we try to do.
5: Speaking of which, membership, if someone is interested in finding out more, you've got a website, right?
12: Yeah, seaplanes.org. Super easy.
5: It's
12: easier than seaplanes.org.
5: And you've been on some interesting tours in the last year or so, haven't you?
12: Oh, man, it's crazy. Been to Alaska twice this year so far. We always go up there, do the Alaska Airmen's, the great Alaska Aviation Gathering for the advocacy group up there. But we also do dunk tank training up there. We train 75 pilots both in Anchorage and Fairbanks on a two-day dunk course that we worked with the FAA on developing. We're going to Greenville, Maine next to the International Seaplane Fly-In in Greenville, Maine. And then we're going to Lake Como, Italy in October with 50 members. So it's a lot of great adventures.
5: How did that trip to Italy come to be?
12: So I wanted to go.
5: Oh, okay.
12: So back in 2015, we had never done a member adventure.
5: Right.
12: And I've been so fortunate to do a lot of these amazing adventures, circumnavigating Australia and all the other things I've been able to do. And I wanted to expose more people to the types of adventures I've been so fortunate to do.
5: Yeah.
12: So I announced at our member meeting, I'm going to go to Italy next year. I'd like to take as many of you as possible. I thought 10 people would come. We had 35. This year, I set a limit at 50. We had 100 that wanted to go. So
5: when you go there, are there seaplane activities that will be involved in the trip?
12: Yeah, so Aero Club Como is we helped get them in the Guinness Book of World Records as the oldest surviving seaplane base.
5: Ah.
12: They actually have an aero club where they rent seaplanes to people. They have a large fleet of airplanes there, great access to water. I mean, flying on Lake Como with the Swiss Alps in the background and Bellagio on the east side of the lake. So we'll actually take over their fleet of airplanes for a week and just give the experience to everyone. Wow.
5: They're just going to go have fun.
12: They go have fun. We're going to, it'll be amazing. I wish you could come.
5: Well, you're already full. So, talking with Steve McCaughey from the Seaplane Pilots Association. Steve, what are some of the other trips that you might have planned? I mean, so you're going to Italy, but are you thinking of any others in the future? Maybe?
12: Yeah, so we try to alternate between the U.S., which is a little bit easier financially for people to engage in, and then an international every year. Next year, I think we're going to go to Madden's Resort in Brainerd, Minnesota. And then what we'll do is incorporate our member meeting. So we'll do an all-day factory tour of Whip Air and then do our member meeting at the Whip Air facility in South St. Paul. So that'll be another one coming up. We've got people that want us to, like, do semi-guided adventures through Alaska to the public use cabin. So we've been doing a lot of work. We developed a new website that features the public use cabin system, which are underutilized. And if we don't use those resources more, they're going to be threatened for budget cuts to be taken away. So we want to actually take small groups of maybe 8 airplanes on tours through these public use cabins. There's over 70 cabins that can be used for very little fee. Really remote Alaska cabins.
5: Explain how that works. I've not heard the term public use cabin.
12: So the U.S. government maintains a network of cabins across Alaska. We have a set that are only accessible by seaplane. And then there's some that may have a gravel strip or a grass strip that you can access them to. And they're really Spartan. I mean, it's a plywood bed. You bring bedding, and they'll have a wood stove or an oil stove. But they all have a John boat and an outboard motor, and the U.S. Forest Service maintains those. And very few people know about them. So 80 or 90% of the people

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1: A little bit, but you kind
2: but
1: of
2: a lot of excitement. Yes. Look at all the new stuff going on. Look at the Kodiaqs, the Caravans, the new propeller, Hartzell propeller on the Caravans. We're seeing a lot of stimulus in airlines and commercial service, and it seems like all the schools and manufacturers are backlogged with orders and training requests. So we're seeing a lot of health and excitement. But, you know, if anyone has any interest, if you've ever dreamed of flying the seaplanes, come see us in Hangar C. Look us up at seaplanes.org. Don't dream it. Go live it. I mean, I don't know what to tell people. A lot of people are training on glass cockpits these days. I would say the majority of new pilots are training on glass cockpits. We're going to give you a chance to focus on your basic airmanship skills. And in the advent of the glass cockpits, we don't see enough of that going on.
1: Right.
2: So we provide a gateway for you to improve your pilot skills, and it's the most enjoyable rating you'll ever have, I promise you. There's no written test. There's only an oral and a practical test, and you're going to do it in 3 to 5 days, in 6 hours, 7 hours of flying in most cases.
1: Very good. You mentioned in the in your commentary yesterday with the seaplane showcase about Jack Brown.
2: Yeah.
1: And how many ratings he's provided.
2: So John Brown, Jack's son, over 20,000 seaplane ratings. He has signed tickets. He signed three of mine.
1: Wow.
2: But the seaplane pilot population is only like 21,380 pilots.
1: Yeah.
2: He signed over 20,000 tickets, and they train over 600 pilots a year.
1: Yeah. It's an amazing spot down in Florida. If you get a chance, go check it out. Steve, thank you very much for being with us. And I'm closing out our week from the stand. That's going to put a wrap on it. It's been a pleasure to share the stories of some of the people who make AirVenture interesting. Thank you for listening. Let's do this again in 51 weeks. Remember to follow EIA Radio on Facebook and LinkedIn, and now on what's the other one? TikTok.
2: Yes.
1: They're everywhere. They're everywhere. You can also visit our website for archived interviews throughout the year. This is going to wrap it up from the stand. I'm Steve Buss. This is EIA Radio.
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4: This is Digital Dave. We are joined with Matt Rui.
5: And that's right. Speaking
4: Bosey.
5: Of listening, yeah.
4: Bose.
5: No, Bose.
4: And we're here to talk about Bose headsets, which set the standard so many years ago for noise cancelers, and probably still are, as far as I know.
5: Oh, yeah.
6: Yeah, I think a lot of people, probably 25 years ago, and people were coming here. Bose had a tent out in the fly market, actually, is where we started. And now we're right up close to Boeing Square.
5: Wait a minute. 25 years ago you guys introduced this stuff?
6: It was actually a little longer than that, I think. Just
4: I remember doing one of the first demos where they put you in a room that had the sound pressure level of being in the cockpit, and then they turned that on, and it was like, wow.
6: Yes, yeah. We had a big trail. We had big trailers, and the first couple of years we had a small tent. We had, before Sloshkosh, there was a couple of years there where we had a lot of rain and mud, and they would put crates down to keep people from having to stand in the mud in front of the booth. And that, of course, we've come a long way since
4: then. Yeah, your budget's gotten a little bigger.
6: We've gotten a lot more well-known, and we've got better technology than ever, that's for sure.
4: So you got a new headset. Why is this one better than the other one?
6: Well, I tell you, the Headset 10 and the A20, the two headsets that preceded this, really well known, really well loved. But as you know, technology doesn't stand still. So, you know, the A20 was on the market for about 12 years. And so now the new A30, we just launched it a few months ago, fully digital headset, much more comfortable. We lowered the clamping force by almost, over 20% for sure. And so we've made huge improvements in comfort without losing any of the performance of the A20, which is really critical for pilots. People have told us that. They really wanted more comfort, not necessarily a lot more attenuation, because you still need to hear what you need to hear, but they really wanted a more comfortable headset to wear. And we think we did it. We did a good job implementing some new technology and getting that technology to help us buy comfort.
5: Okay. I've used the A20s on occasion with a friend of mine, and I never really thought they were that uncomfortable. I always liked it. They're great.
6: You know, we hear that a lot. We hear that, people are saying that now, even while my A20s, they're really pretty comfortable. But it is truly amazing when you put an A30 on and you fly with it for, an hour or so, and you put the A20

0: that kind of be like, wow.
1: Yeah, exactly. You don't realize the difference until you try it.
0: Yeah.
1: So integrated battery, rechargeable, Bluetooth, you know, serves me breakfast. Yeah. Let's talk features here.
0: Yeah, well, a lot of the stuff that everybody's become familiar with, you know, we certainly have Bluetooth versions of that set and non-Bluetooth versions, so your choice, whichever you really prefer. We have aircraft-powered versions. We have battery-powered versions. We have different microphone types. That's the one thing, you know, most of us in general aviation are very familiar with, the good old dual plugs and the battery-powered ANR. But we have lots of customers in the military, for example, C-17s, C-130s, the P-8s, essentially the Navy plane. Those are using Bose headsets, and some of those, you know, binaural, that's stereo or monaural, and some use aircraft power, some don't, and some use specialty microphones even. So we have, hidden secret here, probably 47 different SKUs of the A-30. Now, most of us in general aviation, it's one of two SKUs you want. You want aircraft powered, the good old Limo, for most of our Cirrus aircraft or the newer aircraft, or maybe your home built has that built in, or your dual plug. And then a few helicopter folks with the UN-74. So most of us know only a few versions, but the reality is the headset's modular, and you can plug and unplug different things in the headset very easily, switch the cables left and right, and that gives flexibility for those of us who are flying multiple planes as well. Similar features to what A-20 had, but now it doesn't require any tools. So those down cables can be removed just by unlatching two little, I call them wings, that kind of unlatch. Really easy to do, really fast to do, really convenient.
2: And this stuff is bulletproof too, right? Because we all know that pilots never make mistakes.
0: Well, you know, bulletproof in a lot of different ways, but one thing that I love too is that it's robust. You know, when we talk about bulletproof, we talk about being able to survive all
1: dropped,
0: of the different
1: kicked,
0: places that
1: bounced
0: we put
1: down
0: these
1: the
0: things.
1: Steps.
0: Exactly.
2: Left out in the rain.
1: Oh, hopefully not.
0: Yeah, people, you know, it happens. You know, you slam a door on it or it falls off the wing. You know, stuff like that happens. And so we designed the headset to work through those situations as much as possible. So we have drop tests that we go through from 3 feet. Pretty amazing in terms of how it has to
2: Wait
0: live through that.
2: You were destroying equipment and you didn't call us?
1: Yes, exactly. We are speaking with Matt Rui of Bose about the new A30 headset. Wow. Everybody wants noise cancelers. I don't even think anybody flies with old-fashioned sets anymore.
0: It's interesting. 20 years ago when I started coming to the show, a lot of people, first-timers with ANR, they would walk up. You could see it in their faces. I loved it. You turn that switch on, and you could see their eyes light up and their mouths drop.
1: I always described
0: it. Hard to find those people now.
1: I always described it, and this dates me, as the cone of silence from the old Get Smart TV show. Because as soon as you turn it on, the whole world just disappears. Just whoop.
0: Yeah.
1: Which is kind of cool.
2: That is a wonderful thing. Now, do you get a lot of customers from the Warbird community? You're talking about loud aircraft there.
0: We do. You know, it's if you see Fifi fly, you know, they're all wearing their Bose headsets. We see a lot of the Warbird folks now wearing helmet systems as well. We don't have as many inserts for helmet systems. Those are done typically by third parties. But you do see from time to time the Warbird folks who have built out a helmet with integrated Bose ear cups that have taken apart and put in there.
1: Oh, that's nice. That's nice. What's this thing going for? I hate to ask this question.
0: we're at $12.99 essentially right now for the Bluetooth versions of the headset.
1: Okay, so $13. That's pretty good.
2: You wish. Well, you know, the thing being is with the experience that I have from using Bose products, both aviation and civilian, it's got to be impressive.
1: That was part of the design criteria.
2: Yeah.
1: Must be impressive.
2: Says it on the box, impressive.
0: For us, it needed to be impressive in a lot of different markets, too, because you talk about Warbirds, which is an incredibly noisy. These aircraft are so, so noisy, the radial engines. But we put in 3 modes of active noise reduction now with A30. So we have a high mode, which is perfect for most of us in GA in the Warbird environment. You would never have it in anything other than the high mode of operation. But we have a medium mode, which is great for airline pilots. A lot of airline folks would say, your headset's overkill. I don't want it that quiet. I still need to hear some of the things I need to hear in the aircraft. So that medium mode takes that low frequency edge off, makes it perfect for a lot of airline environments. And then we have a low mode, which is actually a mode for interpersonal communication. So I see us sitting here with one ear cup off, mm-hmm. right? Our low mode essentially allows for one ear, if you want it to, with tap control, to put that into a talk-through mode. So you can actually hear people talking to you through
1: so
0: that ear cup.
1: So you have an extra ambient mic.
0: Exactly.
2: Nice.
0: And so we have a couple modes that really open up the headset's use case to many different segments of the market that love it even more.
1: Hmm. Interesting. Yeah. They thought of everything.
2: You know, and I'll bet you one of the best tests that has been done with them is in the cockpit of a B-25. They are notoriously loud. You can tell who was the pilot and co-pilot by which ear they're deaf in.
0: That's true. A lot of people who have lost hearing from that era have one ear worse than the other. And it's something that's quite amazing when they look at that hearing loss level. It's absolutely the case.
1: Yeah, well, they didn't think about that a whole lot, I guess.
2: No, they had a job to get done.
1: Right, right. They probably didn't even have padded headsets.
2: Now, where are you guys on site here?
0: Yeah, we're just, I call it the main drag. It's just about 100 yards down from the Boeing Square, the Boeing Circle there. And it's a big Bose tent between the two rows of hangars, so it's hard to miss us. We're right on that main drag.
1: Okay.
2: And, of course, EAA radio personnel get a special discount.
1: That's right.
0: You come
1: we
0: by.
1: Get to pay twice the price.
2: Yep.
1: Well, stop by and see what it is.
2: And, of course, you can also go onto the website, which is?
0: Bose.com, absolutely. Or you can go to BoseAviation.com. But both of those places, you'll get right to what you need to know and learn about the new A30.
2: Okay. Well, what's in the future? What's going to come down
1: the
2: pipeline with the, say, the A40?
0: I love this question. There's so many cool things that Bose is working on. One of the things that I see more and more in the market is this integration and deeper integration with the avionics panel to the pilot themselves. And this includes things like sensor technology, so you can actually sense your blood oxygenation or your awareness or wake state.
1: Through the headphones.
0: Yeah, you know, there's companies out here now that are doing it. You know, if you walk around the facilities here, you'll see some sensors that are coming on market. And we all have to wear headsets all the time when we're flying. That's a perfect place to sense your physiology. That could be blood oxygenation. It could be heart rate. Things that could be really important for your general health over time. And so I see that happening more often, and I actually see it coming in more integrated to the avionics panel. So connecting the pilot to the airplane through the headset,
1: right.
0: I think it's something to look out for in the future.
1: We're talking two-way communication. You're actually, the headset's talking back to the airplane.
0: Yeah, it is. And it's giving information about you
1: and
0: the situation to the aircraft.
1: Well, coming to a headset near you.
2: Near you, yeah. And not to mention the fact that in the future, it's very possible we could have voice-controlled avionics as well.
1: Oh, boy. Google.
0: We are seeing some of that already today. We're seeing some of it through Garmin and through some other companies who actually are using voice controls to do some more basic things. But I agree. I think some of that connection between the headset and the airplane, natural connection, what you can dream of today, think of reality maybe in 5 to 10 or 20 years.
1: Or we'll maybe see. Less. All right. I want to thank you for joining us. We've been speaking with Matt Rui from Bose. This is Digital Dave.
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4: Thank you for joining us on Course Correction. It's the Saturday AirVenture of Saturday of. I should really look proofread what I'm writing here. It's Saturday of AirVenture 2024. I'm Farid Guillot. As they said, it's going to be a hot one. And thanks to my producer, Jasmine, for joining me this hour. You have heard of the NASA form, the Aviation Safety Reporting System, but did you know it's also for drones? Ken Kranz is the Chief Technology Officer for Cognizant Technologies and is also part of the FAA Drone Safety Team. And he's here to tell us about how this emerging aviation sector needs safety reporting as well. Welcome, sir.
5: Well, thank you. Thanks for having me.
4: So it's interesting. You have this this dual role. Not only are you involved in the technology, but you're also working with the FAA as far as you know, this is, it's not necessarily the wild, wild west, but it seems like it's emerging and we're trying to keep up with it to keep it safe.
5: Yeah, yeah. It's we're past the wild, wild west part, and I think we're coming out of the barnstorming era.
4: Right.
5: And things are starting to settle down. Yeah. And it became apparent that we needed to do something. And this was going back to 2016 when the drone safety team started. We needed to do something to try to capture what was going on out in the field and try to find out what the systemic problems were. And while it seems straightforward looking back, at the time it wasn't so clear, but eventually we found a path with the ASRS to log that information, to give people a place to log information and not have to worry about any kind of punitive damages or repercussions.
4: And we were talking a little bit beforehand about the difference in who's a drone pilot from the beginning of this industry and where it is now, and that trying to get the safety culture to keep up with that.
5: Right. Yeah, in the beginning, as the technology started to evolve, there were a lot of drone companies out there, or people who just, they put their shingle out and that's what they were doing day in and day out. And you would turn to companies like that and say, oh, I need you to do a tower scan, or I need you to, you know, do a building inspection. And I hate to say this, but I think those kind of roles are going to be going away, except for maybe the very specialty type missions. I think now what we're seeing is companies bringing drones into the company and handing them to their employees and say, hey, this is, quote, another tool in the toolbox, and not going outside to the agencies like that, mostly because of cost. It was just too much overhead. But there are issues with that type of approach when it comes to just giving somebody a drone in the back of their car and use it when you need it. It doesn't go well, proficiency-wise.
4: The aviation safety reporting system, obviously, it in many ways it allows for people to report safety issues, either something they did or they see something. But I think, on a larger sense, it's for getting data, because this is the area where we don't have a big area of data to work from to improve safety.
5: Right, right, and that was. So originally when I joined the drone safety team, because of my engineering background, I was put in charge of the data side of it. There was no data. And that's really what drove us to the ASRS. And that's the hope, to get the data. That's, you know, and have other things kind of, you know, like ASAP, like the airlines have. You know, we envision something like that down the road. But for right now, the ASRS is what we have. Do we have to take into account that is self-reported data, so you're going to get a certain kind of skewed data. And when I say skewed data, because don't forget there's that flip side to the ASRS where if you self-report, you get some protection, right? So a lot of
4: times, it's not complete, but you get a fair
5: amount.
4: It's not complete.
5: Yes, it has to be. The bottom line is it has to be an accident, what you've done. You just didn't mean to do it. You can't purposely go out and say, look, I'm gonna bust the bee because I got to do this mission. I want to get paid, and then I'll just fill out an ASR. It doesn't work that way, right? It has to be an accident. And even then, not that you're going to get off totally scot-free. I mean, there could be some, you know, they want you to go take a course again. Or certainly in the crewed aviation world, that's kind of what comes out of it.
4: Depending on the company, there's always training afterwards.
5: Yes.
4: No matter you report. So it's there's the learning component needs to come along with that.
5: Yeah, so I'm also a FAST team member and a drone pro. So what I do recommend for drone pilots, which is the same thing I recommend for crewed pilots, which is if you've done something, yes, sure, go out and fill out an ASRS report so we get that data in there and you get the protection. Or if they tell you, if you're a crewed pilot and they tell you to, you know, write down a number, right? It's okay. I mean, people get very wonked out about that. You know, call the tower. All they really want to know is your name and some other information. Then don't talk. You don't have to talk about what happened. They just want the contact information. And then we always recommend you proactively, let's say it's stick with crewed. You know, if you did something wrong in the traffic pattern, go out and take a wings course or two. Go sit down with the CFI. Have everything logged in your book. And then if the FAA does come knocking on the door, you show them what you've done. And most of the time, When the FAA sees that, it's same with, you know, drone pilots. If they see you've done this kind of stuff, they're going to say, you know what, you're doing the right thing. Okay, let's move on with life. If they want to do more than that, you can always pull out the ASRS slip. But that really should be your last. Some people start off with that. That's yeah. not the way to go.
4: Because it's all about your approach. And a lot of times if your approach is that, you know, a safety way, a lot of times you're not making those mistakes in the first place. But yes. it does happen.
5: It
4: mistakes
5: does happen.
4: Do happen.
5: Man, I filled out some. I remember mm-hmm. taking off once and I was told to turn left and I turned right. There was a lot of chatter in the plane. And, you know, it happens. You know, we're humans, right? Mistakes happen. And, you know, it's not the end of the world. People get too wigged out sometimes about this stuff.
4: I could say in my professional life, I've filled out many.
5: Yeah.
4: And a lot of times it's just some of those reports were closed with it by your write-up. It looks like you have understood exactly what happened, and thank you for contributing to safety.
5: Yeah, and I would say for a vast majority of the reports that I have filled out, yes, you should do a very good job on the narrative. They want to know what goes on, but I always add in at the end what I feel the modification should be, right, for things like when it comes to heading type numbers that, you know, you might confuse. Maybe it needs to be turn 330, mm-hmm. repeat it as a regular number, and then, you know, that type of thing as opposed to 030, you know, because yeah. there's a lot going on in a plane, and it's easy to get those things mixed up. So always try to put forward what you think the best, you know, solution to the problem would be, and then let NASA decide
4: right.
5: you know, ultimately what they do.
4: You're listening to EAA Radio. I'm speaking with Ken Krantz as Chief Technology Officer. He's a technology officer for Cognizant Technologies. He's also on FAA drone safety team. I wanted to ask, so steering back a little bit to drones, we're talking about how the ASRS system works. What are some of those kind of those safety, I don't want to say violations, but safety incidents that happen we're seeing with drones?
5: Yeah, that's a good question. A lot of it is, you know, either flying into the wrong airspace or getting too close to an airport. One of the things I submitted this, and I remember I had a conversation with Becky Huey, runs the ASRS for mm-hmm. NASA. She does a fantastic job, by the way. The whole team does a fantastic job in not just going through the reports, but also making sure that your identity is, you know, is blotted out and there's no way for people to do a trace back. I think one of the biggest things that I'm seeing in the industry is a lot of the systems are disjoint. Let's just take DJI. They have their own software, and they have their bow tie approach. When you're flying near an airport, you have to go through all of that, make sure. And then we have LANC, and you want the LANC, and you get approval where you're going to fly, and you kind of draw a polygram of where you're going to be flying on the computer. And then you're out in the field, and then you program your path. And I've already turned to you know, the pilot in charge, because I typically will act as the safety officer on a tight mission, and the drone will be up flying, and I'll turn to them and say, I'll be honest with you, I can't guarantee that between what DJI says we're okay to fly in, what LANC said we're okay to fly in, and what we programmed are the same thing right now.
4: Yeah.
5: In other words, that we haven't extended, you know, past the boundaries. So I think that's the biggest problem, that we really need to get this stuff more integrated so that, you know, it all agrees, and that you don't find out that, well, yeah, I busted the airspace, you know, as far as the geo zone, even though I had a geo zone defined, it was too big. Yeah, you don't have feedback for that.
4: Is the, without people feeling like it's conspiratorial, does the FAA safety, because these drones, this technology has a lot of telemetry and, mm-hmm. and logging of, you know, exactly what it does. How can the safety teams or NASA get a hold of that telemetry without,
5: That's a great question. They do not want it. It's a shame, mm-hmm. but they don't want it because it's just, I think, too much personal identifying information.
4: Okay.
5: And that's, so if you go back to 2016, back then, I was actually trying to go the whole telemetry route when we hooked up with Becky at NASA. And yeah, she made it clear it was just too much information. And NASA, they do a very good job. Like, for example, you know, they won't say, like, there was a 737 flying out of this particular airport in Texas, because then you'll be like, oh, yeah, that was Southwest, right? You know, they do a very good job of de-identifying that stuff. Mm-hmm. If you give them telemetry information with all of the details and lat longs and stuff like that, it would be next to impossible to take that out.
4: And you kind of hinted at that at the airlines. They their unions, the unions involved in all of the in harvesting. So a lot of times, if something happens in the airplane, you know, or certain things are always sent from the airplane to the company,
5: right?
4: And so a lot of times we'll get a phone call, but it's usually from the I can't remember the acronym, but it's a team that monitors the stuff. It's just, hey, what happened here, you know? But there's already a system in place so that it gets de-identified
5: right.
4: and there's no repercussions.
5: Yeah, we don't have that yet.
4: Yeah, and until that is worked out.
5: Yeah, we'll talk about this in 10 years.
4: Yeah, we'll come back. Should we make an appointment?
5: Let's do it now.
4: Oh, Ken, thanks so much for joining us today. It was a really nice conversation about something really important. So as far as reporting for drone pilots, your suggestions?
5: Report. When in doubt, report. Even when not in doubt, half of my reports, I've done nothing wrong. I've just looked at, like, for example, with the airspace, that's one of the reports I put in. I'm 99% sure I was perfectly fine. There wasn't something, I didn't need to report to protect myself. I reported that so NASA could look at it and determine if there's a systemic problem in the industry.
4: Ken Krantz is Chief Technology Officer
5: I fly drones.
4: Technology Officer. He flies drones. He's also part of the FAA drone safety team. Thanks for joining us. You're listening to EAA Radio.
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1: This is Digital Dave talking over the bumper.
2: And this is Fast Eddie, and yes, it was fun. I just wish I knew what we were talking about.
1: Right, as usual. We are joined by Trevor Boswell. Is that right?
6: That's it.
1: Good.
2: Call sign boat.
1: Yeah, there's a story there, but we won't get into that. From NORAD. NORAD. You know, it's funny because a lot of us think that NORAD, and what was the other one, the big one from the Cold War?
2: Oh, the Dew Line?
1: No, the other aviation group.
2: Strategic Air Command.
1: That's it. Most people think those organizations faded away, but that is not true.
6: That's correct, yeah. No, so NORAD was actually kind of at the beginning of the Cold War era and was in a response to, you know, repeated Soviet aircraft coming towards the United States and looking threatening, and so we'd send aircraft up there to see what they were going to go do. And that was kind of the norm for about, you know, 40-ish some odd years until 9/11 happened. And then that was a pretty big inflection point for us from just looking outward and trying to make sure that the border, if you will, was protected, to then also having to look inside and looking internally for those threats that are not the traditional threats at the time that we thought of. And so we transitioned from just military assets for the most part to also utilizing some civilian assets from the air traffic control network here in the United States and Canada, as well as up in Alaska for both external and internal awareness to then be able to respond to threats as needed.
2: So in other words, Big Brother really is watching.
1: Well,
6: they're always watching, right? The air traffic control network is always running and whatnot. We just were never utilizing it prior to 9/11. And then after that, we piped that into the same feed and we've got a universal picture.
1: Well, you've also had to spread out your own assets to be able to respond to these areas quickly.
6: That's right. That's right. Yeah. So obviously our, you know, NORAD, North American Aerospace Defense Command, is designed to cover all the lower 48, Alaska, Canada, and then a few other populated places around other U.S. territories. But specifically, the lower 48, the North American continent is what everybody kind of thinks it is traditionally known for.
1: Okay.
2: And you're typically involved with watching over TFRs that pop up.
1: What we want to talk about, intercepts.
6: That's right, yeah. So temporary flight restrictions, 30-mile ring identified by a single point, which is typically what everybody would consider the defended airspace point. And then within that, there's a 10-mile ring immediately surrounding it. That the inner 10-mile ring is a no-fly zone, period, dot. Outside of that, from 10 to 30 miles, you can transit. And that's why we are here today, to go over what are the rules and how do you plan for that. and then also educating on if you do go in, how do you operate within it safely and in accordance with the rules? And if you don't, what's going to happen if you don't?
1: Okay, let's start with the first question. As a pilot planning a flight, how do I find out about TFRs?
6: So you can go into the NOTAM system, and we actually have a card. If you come over to our booth, we're in Hangar D. Look for the NORAD booth over there in the International Federal Pavilion, and we can hand you a card, and it gives you all the instructions that we're going to kind of very briefly talk about today. TFR NOTAMs, tfr.faa.gov. You can type in your area. You can actually look on a graphical map of where all the TFRs are. Click on it. It'll give you the procedures, who to contact, the radio frequencies, the defined airspace location and everything. And then you've obviously got the newer types of technology on the go, so ForeFlight and all those other types of real-time products that can get you real-time updates as you're flying along.
1: So the days of the old Piper Cub guy just taking off, not so much anymore.
6: I mean, you can still do it. You may not like the result, but you can still do it. So we highly recommend you check the NOTAMs, check the weather, just like every other pilot is supposed to be doing when you go through your basic private pilot's upgrade.
1: Okay.
2: These TFRs, they pop up just about anywhere, anytime, for any reason.
6: The term TFR, temporary flight restriction, is a ubiquitous term, but there are only certain ones that are going to have aircraft or assets that are defending that airspace, depending on what it is that it is defined to be there for. So, in the West during the summer, there's a lot of, especially up now in Canada, there are temporary flight restrictions established over fires and things. We're not going to go put airplanes there to defend open forest under fire, but we do put those out there so that people are aware of some kind of activity that we'd like people to stay away from so they can go fight those fires and do that without any conflict. But if you get a presidential movement, you get a Super Bowl or a World Series, any kind of big event that you would expect a lot of people to be interested in going to check out, we're going to put one over top of those as well. And again, that is a request. Not all TFRs that are requested are granted. That's an FAA approval system. And then they're not all TFRs, like I was saying, have aircraft to defend it. But definitely the presidential moves and those big major types of events definitely have that going on.
1: On average, how many intercepts do you guys end up doing a year?
6: So it's kind of a fluid kind of number because we don't actually always have aircraft within visual range of the aircraft that they're concerned about. But we'll talk about launches or departures of fighter aircraft. We typically have like 3 to 4 a week.
1: Oh, my goodness.
6: And so that doesn't necessarily mean that they're going to get all the way to the aircraft that they're concerned about. They may get turned off halfway there because that aircraft starts talking or whatever. But about 3 to 4 a week. So I don't know how that
1: you
6: math
1: guys
6: works.
1: Are busy.
6: 150, 200 a year, give or take, something like that.
1: You guys are busy.
2: That's a lot more than I was expecting. Now, in the Philadelphia area and, of course, Wilmington, when the president is in town, that I would figure you would get more intercepts because you just have flat-up more traffic.
6: Yeah, obviously, and the frequency with which that location turns hot and cold obviously then starts to kind of numb the local area to its existence, and they start to get comfortable, and a little bit of complacency goes into that. So like we said, everybody should be checking NOTAMs and weather every single time they go fly, and up there is no exception. But obviously the likelihood that you're going to be in a TFR is a lot higher in and around where the president's home is.
1: Right,
2: And these TFRs, they can pop up almost immediately with no warning, right?
1: Well, especially the president, because his schedule changes quickly.
6: Yeah, so typically, we advertise that they're going to give you at least 48 hours of notice. Now, obviously, there are certain things that we just can't predict, but that's the norm, is that you should have at least 48 hours of notice before the president or anything that we can anticipate that is scheduled is going to happen.
1: Okay, let's talk about what the actual intercept feels like to the GA pilot. How do I know I'm being intercepted? What do I do next?
6: Sure, yeah. So hopefully, this is why you get a medical, because it's going to cause a little bit of heart fluctuations, heart palpitations going on there. So hopefully you got that all checked out. But assuming that you've done all the planning you can possibly do, there are things that are going to potentially cause an intercept to occur, which is typically like a NORDO or aircraft maintenance malfunction. It could be a medical event on there. But whatever the reason is, the first indication that something's going wrong is probably you haven't heard from air traffic control in a while. And you're going to see an F-16, an F-18, an F-15, or an F-22 come up off your left wing. And that's going to be.
1: I'm holding out for the 22.
6: Okay. If you go to Alaska, that's probably where you're going to see one. But they're going to show up on your left wing. They're going to fly by as slow as they can and rock their wings to get your attention. And they're going to go to the left wing because that's primarily where the primary pilot is sitting. At that point, the expectation from the military is that you, the pilot, are going to look over, identify it, and then acknowledge them in some way, primarily via the radio on 121.5. And if we can, that's where they're going to be. They're going to talk to you. And at that point, you'll just use the radio to communicate. And they're going to verbally tell you where they'd like you to go and what they'd like you to do next. Let's say you're Nordo and you don't have radios available to you. Well, acknowledge them somehow. Put a piece of paper up. Give them a thumbs up, wave, whatever, and follow them. So they're going to make a turn away from you typically. But if they can't, they'll turn across your nose. But follow them is what they'd like you to do. We realize you're never going to catch up to a fighter aircraft in a Cessna 172, and that's okay. We just want to make sure that your nose is going in the direction that aircraft is going. Just a reminder, we always fly as two ships. So the one you see is not the one that you're most concerned about. It's the one that's about 3 miles behind you that's making sure you're doing what you're supposed to go do. All right. So, but follow the one you can see and go in that direction. They're going to lead you more than likely to an airport that is suitable for your aircraft type, and they're going to basically get your clearance to land, and they're going to direct you to go land. They're going to put you on a straight-in final, and you're going to expect to configure, and everything else is normal. That aircraft may loop around and do some other things because it is potentially going faster than you, but that one behind you is going to move forward once they're able to and take over that lead position. They're going to do that until you go to an airport that you can land at. You'll be expected to land. If you see their gear come down, that is clearance for you to land at that airport. If at any point, regardless of wherever you're at in this process, you feel like it's unsafe for you to do something, don't do it. Keep flying the airplane as safely and as predictably as possible, and everything will be a lot easier to deal with. All right. Now, let's say you don't get that first recognition of aircraft as they come by because you're busy doing something in the airplane, trying to fix it, whatever, and don't see them. They're going to try to make another pass, all right? And this time they will probably cross across your nose. They're going to deconflict high or low to keep all the jet wash from your aircraft. We don't want to flat spin out to sea. We saw how that worked out for Goose.
7: Yeah.
6: All right.
7: Yeah.
6: And they're probably going to put out some flares, all right?
7: Okay.
6: And at that point, that is your last ditch time to do what you're supposed to do. The rest of the procedures apply. Obviously, if you are in IMC conditions and you cannot see them, you can't see them, so you can't do anything about it. But again, just remain predictable and fly safely the entire time.
7: Okay.
6: You're going to possibly see light gun signals from tower. If you see the aircraft with the gear down, that's your primary good-to-go indication, but also light gun signals from the tower would be also a good-to-go indication. At that point, once you've landed, you can expect that you're going to clear the runway, park in a taxi area, stay with the aircraft, and let the local law enforcement, security, Secret Service, or FBI, whoever it is that meets you at the aircraft, let them come talk to you, and you could have a conversation for a couple hours, and they're going to try to figure out what was really going on in there.
7: Right, right.
2: So it's going to be a very interesting conversation once you're intercepted.
6: Depends on how interesting you make that story.
7: Yeah, yeah, exactly. Let's put it this way. You're going to be late.
2: Yeah.
7: Wherever you were going.
6: Yep.
7: Oh, I don't want to have to do that. I'm sure you guys have done plenty of those over Wilmington.
6: Yeah, and so just unique to this show. So we're here every year. We've been doing this for 15, 20 years at this point. But unique to this show, for the first time ever here at AirVenture, we are actually going to do everything I just described up in the air over Show Center today. 2:15 is our show time, and then we're going to repeat that performance again on Wednesday. It's called the Intercept Procedures Display. We have two F-16s from the Air National Guard unit in Duluth, Minnesota, that are coming here to support us. And we brought up a twin that's going to fly over Show Center and perform those three different passes that are going to show what it's like to see the aircraft show up for the first time on your left wing but not comply, what it's like to see the aircraft on your left wing and then get that headbutt maneuver, which is that aggressive turn across the nose. Normally we would have flares, but we can't do that per the FAA rules. And then subsequently, they're going to drop them off to land right before local law enforcement meet it. So we'll see that today, twice today and on Wednesday, 2:15.
7: Well, we've been speaking with Trevor Boswell from NORAD. Thank you very much, sir. And I'm looking forward to that demo.
2: Should be fun.
6: Yeah. Absolutely. Thank you guys so much. Dave.
2: Yes. You need any ballast on board that airplane?
6: Sure. Come on down. The more the merrier.
7: All right. This is Digital Dave.
2: And I'm Fast Eddie.
7: And this is EAA Radio.
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4: /11:18, welcome back to Course Correction. I'm Fareed Guillot. Still to come this hour, finding ways to increase opportunities in STEM fields for women. And we'll conclude our week here on Course Correction with Congressman Sam Graves of Missouri. In studio with us now is Stephanie Day, a flight attendant for a legacy regional carrier in the Pacific Northwest. She is here at AirVenture this year because she loves airplanes, and was a panelist yesterday during a forum on pilot mental health, sponsored by the Pilot Mental Health Campaign. How are you?
8: I'm great. Thanks, Fareed.
4: Yeah,
8: thanks for having me.
4: I'm so glad you're here. So you have been a flight attendant for over 20 years, almost over 25 years, I believe.
8: 26 years,
4: yes.
8: Yeah.
4: And But that wasn't always your plan. You wanted to be up front.
8: Yes, I have always wanted to be on the other side of the mm-hmm. of the door in the flight deck, and that started as a young girl, as my grandparents took us to air shows, and I just really never got the message that I could be a pilot. My grandpa would always say, "When you're 21, you can be a flight attendant," and that's kind of the path that I took. But I really did always have a passion to be in the flight deck.
4: During your talk yesterday, you mentioned that at the time you didn't really there wasn't the atmosphere out there where that was an option.
8: Right. Yes.
4: At least you didn't feel like there weren't people encouraging that way.
8: No, there wasn't. And I actually did. I did take a ground school course when I was a senior in high school. And it was, at my local airport. And it was the most boring thing I had ever done. And I kind of at that point, too, I was like, OK, maybe this isn't for me because, it's just not very interesting. And, who really enjoys the ground school portion of flying? It's something that we have to kind of get through to get to the other part. But
4: to tell you the truth, flight attendants know a lot more than pilots. You know this.
8: We definitely, we know more than we think we know.
4: Yeah. And I will always say this. Flight attendants are there for your safety. They are not there for to wait on you hand and foot. There's a safety.
8: Right.
4: It's a safety role.
8: Yes. We are safety professionals first and foremost. Customer service comes second.
4: Yeah. And I wish more people would look at that through that lens so they don't be so rude. But enough about that. Let's talk a little bit about your journey to try to get to the flight deck. And you had a few hiccups along the way.
8: Yeah, I think as a flight attendant, we are not restricted by a medical certificate. And so I sought healthcare throughout my life. I have had mental health experience challenges. I've dealt with anxiety, depression. I am sober. I'm in recovery now. I've been sober for 8 years. And through all of that, I piled on a few diagnoses over the years. And so in 2015, when I really decided to start flight training and start working towards the other side, I realized that if I was going to be honest on my medical, that I wouldn't get a medical. As I got closer to soloing, I just I got more and more scared, and I stopped. I was really only about 8 hours into flying at that point, but and going through ground school, but just kind of froze in fear and really kind of got depressed for about a year, because thinking that I had ruined my chances of pursuing my dream.
4: And you persevered through a lot of this, though. Listening to your story about, one, getting the medical, then getting clean and all of this, and then dueling with the FAA some about, especially that diagnosis that probably wasn't even true, because
8: yes.
4: I don't want to talk over you, but in the mental health world, there's these diagnoses that come and go depending on who you visit sometimes, and they may or may not be true. They're just trying to find a way to fix you, and sometimes it doesn't always work. Unfortunately, the FAA, paper trail.
8: Yes, right. One of the diagnoses I was given was a bipolar 2 diagnosis, which was not an accurate diagnosis, but it has been that diagnosis that has really prevented my success in receiving a special issuance. I have resubmitted in February. I did talk to the FAA yesterday, and I believe I will be successful in getting the special issuance this time around. But what I really did want to talk about is the process, as difficult as it has been the catalyst for my health, for my growth. And I am a much better person today because of going through this process and having to really jump through all the hoops that I've had to jump through. It's made me stronger. It's made me more courageous. And I've been able to help a lot of people because of going through this process.
4: I'll just quickly tell my own story, and that is I had to stop flying for about 30 months to get approved to fly with SSRI. So I second what you just said about the journey that your own health takes when you go through this process. And that is, one, you take care of yourself, you feel empowered, and then you want to help other people. And I know that you've helped a lot of people.
8: Yeah, and for me specifically, as someone in recovery, having a medical certificate is a really good carrot. Although I'm not sober today because of a medical certificate, it has, at a time when you don't really want to be sober, it gives you a reason to get over that hurdle and have some motivation to reach towards. And today I'm sober for myself, but
4: and you're going to get the benefits of an aviation career, too.
8: That's right. Exactly.
4: I totally believe that this is going to happen for you. Talk a little bit about, so one of those things that you did to improve yourself is within your airline, you're a peer support counselor.
8: Yes. Yes. So I'm a AFA EAP rep for the Flight Attendant Union, and I help other flight attendants who are struggling, going through challenges, to help them get into treatment for substance dependence, substance abuse. And it is really one of the most rewarding things I have ever done.
4: And one thing I noticed in talking with you is that you have already inspired your daughter to pursue this as well. So that's pretty amazing.
8: Yes. You know, time will tell what her journey looks like, but she says she will make different choices. And she is, yes, she's an aspiring pilot to be.
4: And how many times have you been at AirVenture?
8: This is our fourth time.
4: Wonderful, wonderful. Yeah. So, this almost can be a healing journey in the sense that there are so many people here that you could just talk to and be supportive of, and you have been one of the kind of the stalwarts on the pilot mental health campaign as well.
8: Yes, I think it's really important while you're in this. In this journey, while you're waiting for your special assurance and working through the process, that you actually get involved in aviation. It can feel very isolating. You can feel very alone, but you're not. You are not alone. And the more that you are willing to step out and speak about your journey, the more others will come towards you. And you can be a benefit to others and to yourself as well.
4: What else would you like people to know that kind of relates to what to do while you're waiting for that special issuance and some of the other things that would help them as they try to deal with maybe a setback like this?
8: Well, I think, again, it is finding your tribe. This journey can feel very isolating. There's a lot of stigma, and you feel very punished in having to go through all the hoops that is required by the FAA. I know for me, until I found others going through the process, I felt like I was the only one. And then once I started meeting other people, I realized that this is the process and I'm just another person going through it. But it can just feel really necessary to have that connection and encourage each other through it, because you will get through it. There are very few people that actually are 100% denied. It just takes a lot of persistence, a lot of patience, and a lot of compassion for yourself and others.
4: And in talking with the FAA, we've found out that you know, things are changing, and
8: yes.
4: it's sometimes slow, but there has been some real movement in the last couple of years.
8: There's been a lot of movement. There's been a lot in a lot of you know, critical incidents that have mm-hmm. happened recently to
4: some more compassion,
8: catalyze
4: maybe?
8: It. I think compassion and also speaking out, being vocal, because we can't be silent about this anymore. Change is coming, but we need to ask for it.
4: Stephanie, thanks for joining us.
8: Thank you, Fareed.
4: Stephanie Day is a flight attendant, peer support counselor, and pilot mental health advocate. Up next, increasing opportunities for women in STEM fields. 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
9: Kevin LaRosa, Kevin LaRosa Jr., actually, who's an aerial coordinator. You might have, if you were at the show last year, you probably saw him at the Fly-In Theater introducing Top Gun Maverick, which you were a part of. And then this year, Devotion, which is kind of the movie about the Corsair and, of course, Jesse Brown and Tom Hudner. That's kind of a central theme to this year's Air Venture. So why not come back, right?
10: It's incredible. First year, last year, I said, I got to come back every year. This place is insane. There's nothing like it. So, and you have two big aviation movies. Started off with Top Gun Maverick last night in the Fly-In Theater, and we'll show it on Friday in the Outdoor Theater. So what better way to do it? Yeah. And I know we have a Corsair gathering here this year.
9: We certainly do. Yeah. Last I heard, we could have up to 14 Corsairs here.
10: That's incredible. Yeah. It's one of my favorite airplanes.
9: Tell us a little bit about your background. How'd you get involved in flying?
10: That's a family business for me, third-generation pilot. Grandfather was a pilot. Dad is a well-known stunt pilot, a movie pilot. A lot of you out there know the TV series Airwolf. That's kind of his claim to fame. He started flying Airwolf, actually owned Airwolf the last couple of years. He's worked on hundreds of movies. He built a T-28 camera ship for Pearl Harbor, so all that flying. Just a great guy. He's going to be joining me here tomorrow. So I grew up in a house of motion picture aviation, and it's all I've ever wanted to do since I've been a little kid, and I'm lucky that that's my job. I love aviation, and I love filmmaking.
9: Obviously a commercial pilot, fixed wing and rotary?
10: Fixed wing, rotary, yep, jets, helicopters, airplanes, a lot of different stuff. It's kind of all across the board, mainly Airbus H125 for my camera ship and the L39 Cinejet and Phenom 300. Those are my main camera platforms, and then I'm lucky I get to fly a lot of random aircraft, Blackhawks and Little Birds and stuff.
9: Excellent. Is there, so you've kind of gone around the grounds, you've seen a lot of aircraft come and go. Anything that strikes you as something you'd like to fly?
10: Well, I've always had a love for the P-51 Mustang. My dad had one for about 7 years and told myself I'm going to own one of those. If they just stop going up in value, maybe one day I can do that. But that is by far my favorite airplane.
9: Well, as you said, you grew up in a movie and aviation environment. I mean, was there a point in your life where you said, yeah, I want to do that as well, or I want to be an accountant?
10: You know, my dad's been my mentor and my idol since I've been a little kid. I don't remember the day the switch went off where I said, that's what I want to do. But if you imagine growing up with, you know, the Airwolf pilot as your dad, you're just programmed at a young age of that is the coolest thing I've ever seen, and I want to do that. Not only do I want to do it, I want to, like, perfect it. So that's been my life. You know, a lot of kids fly little airplanes around with their kids and make airplane noises. I flew with a home camera filming other airplanes as a little kid. Like, that was my passion.
9: Did you go to school to do this, or did you just learn from being and doing with your dad?
10: It's kind of like a lot of things in aviation. We get the experience and we get our ratings and we build hours. But then you kind of just have to immerse yourself in the industry. People ask me all the time, you know, what's my advice to do what I do?
9: Yeah.
10: Understand cameras, understand lenses and lighting, and just have a deep, resounding understanding for aviation and camera movement. And it'll happen. It just comes with experience. And if you have a passion for it, you'll do it. You'll do it great.
9: With the movie Devotion, there's some great live sequences or live to film. Do we still call it film, or is it digital?
10: We do. It's all digital, but we still call it film.
9: Okay. So obviously in the old days it was a film camera, which is a lot different than using digital. But as you were actually flying these aircraft, how much time goes into planning each of the sequences that we see on screen?
10: Oh, so much, Steve. You know, we start months in advance. I get proposed a script. We go through it. We do a script breakdown with the director. We figure out, you know, for me and for everybody that can hear us, that I know they're aviation fans, we want to do things real.
9: Right.
10: But that costs money. So it takes an investment on the studio side, like Top Gun Maverick or Devotion, if we say, hey, we're going to do it practical stunts, practical flying. And then we do the budgets and we bring in the crew and bringing in the team. And I think everybody would agree. It doesn't matter what business you're in.
9: Right.
10: It's all about the team. I'm just one part of it. So as aerial coordinator, I bring in the best people. On Devotion, I brought in Steve Hinton Sr. and Steve Hinton Jr. at Erickson Aircraft Museum. So I had Jim Martinelli and Mike Oliver. We had aircraft come in from the Comanche, Dan Friedkin's place. We brought in warbirds and the best experienced professionals I could find. And that's what made that movie incredible. I got to tip my hat to the folks that flew those Corsairs in the movie. They flew those things in the same environment that you would in Korea. We went up to the Cascade Mountain Range in the wintertime flying Corsairs. We had to have heating blankets and teams of people that were just taking care of these airplanes because we were actually operating them in icy, snowy conditions so it would look realistic.
9: And it does. I mean, obviously, the movies for aviation enthusiasts is great. First of all, it's a wonderful story, and it's not a made-up story. It's a true story of devotion and heroism. But seeing those scenes, absolutely amazing. And of course, the final scene of the movie.
10: I always get something stuck in my eye at the end of the movie there. I don't know what happens every time.
9: We're talking with Kevin LaRosa Jr., who is here at AirVenture. You'll be at Theater in the Woods on Thursday night talking about the same sort of thing, the movie and the airplanes and cinematography. As you said, the film will be at the Fly-In Theater on Friday night. Are you going to introduce it again?
10: I'll be introducing the film. We're going to give away some really cool stuff that people don't know about the movie, just for aviation fanatics, little tidbits that people will find interesting. So when they watch the movie, they go, oh, okay, I know they did that now.
9: With Devotion, you mentioned going up into the Cascades. You also had a replica aircraft carrier built on the East Coast, right?
10: We closed a runway and shut it down for probably 3 months. We built about a $1.2 or $1.3 million full-size Essex-class aircraft carrier. Yeah. And it was really fun for us because we were operating Corsairs on this deck, and it felt like we were on an aircraft carrier.
9: Right.
10: And there were mornings we'd tow the aircraft out in the fog, and it felt like we were just out in the ocean somewhere on this runway with this huge superstructure of this aircraft carrier. And there were big 10-inch guns on this thing. The hardest thing we had to figure out in the movie was, do we take these $3.5, $4.5 million Corsairs and we do trap them? Do we really have them grab the cable? And as much as our pilots, our film pilots, wanted to do that, we decided it's probably not a good idea these days with a real Corsair. So we got it as close as we could.
9: Right. Yeah, there have to be some concessions to safety that go on within the shot.
10: Here's what I do. Like, as an aerial coordinator, the core essence of what I do with movies and TV, I want to take things right to the max, right to the line of creating groundbreaking aerial cinematography, stuff that people are going to watch and go, "That was that real? I can't even tell. It looks crazy."
9: Yeah.
10: And we don't go past that line because things bend, break, or we're going to hurt somebody, but we want to live right there. And that's fun to take the crew there. And there's a buildup, a natural progression to that.
9: Excellent. What are some of the other films that you've worked on? We mentioned Top Gun Maverick. What else is in your repertoire?
10: Oh, there's a lot of stuff. I mean, I grew up working on the Marvel stuff, so lots of Iron Mans and Avengers and Captain Americas. I worked on Interstellar and I've done some Transformer stuff, all the jet flying with the F-35s and F-22s. That was really cool. But as an aviation fanatic, there's nothing that will come close to Top Gun Maverick. I mean, Devotion was a treat because it's a true story. You know, it was the gravity of making that movie was amazing. But Top Gun Maverick will, it's all downhill for me. I don't know what to do now. I mean, that was just the most epic project. I know everybody enjoyed watching that movie, and I can assure you it was just as much fun for us making that movie.
9: Especially when you blew out the guard check.
10: Yeah, that was fun. That scared the you-know-what out of us. It wasn't supposed to happen, as people know. But, you know, moments of opportunity.
9: Exactly.
10: That happens all the time, right? And, yeah, that wasn't supposed to happen, but it did, and it looked amazing, and it's the shot that's in the movie. And, of course, we couldn't do it again.
9: Yeah.
10: Mainly because we blew the setup, and there was nothing left to film after that.
9: What are you looking forward to seeing while you're here at Oshkosh?
10: you know, the camaraderie is something that's really cool. I love seeing friends and family in this aviation community. This is the place we all get to come and relax and enjoy our trade, our aircraft, and have, you know, that friendship and that time to just decompress from the world and be in our own bubble here. And that's kind of what this place is for the aviation community. So the best thing for me is seeing friends, seeing family, relaxing and enjoying aviation to its core.
9: All right. And what is next for you, if you can reveal what projects you might be working on?
10: There's a couple movies, same team, director from Top Gun Maverick, but most people know about it now. We're doing a movie about some race cars.
9: Okay.
10: Without going into too much detail. So I've been doing a lot of helicopter flying, chasing cars, which has been fun. But there's always stuff cooking, and I always got NDAs or little pieces of paper that don't let me talk about it much.
9: Certainly understand. Maybe just quickly in the minute or so we've got left, we'll contrast a little bit about shooting something like Devotion or Top Gun Maverick, where you're shooting air to air, versus like helicopter to ground for the cars.
10: Well, absolutely. Well, in fact, on Top Gun Maverick, we used, I call it the secret sauce to motion picture aviation, right? So you mix your jet platform, your helicopter platform, your ground photography, and your mounted cameras. You put all those things together. That's one heck of a mix. And that tells a really good aviation story. Did the same thing for

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2: 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It's a pleasure.
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3: Here's an interview from 2016.
4: This is the morning pre-flight here with Tommy and to my right, Jim.
5: Hey.
4: You sound so thrilled to be here.
5: Yeah.
4: Joining us in the studio now is one of our returning volunteers. Well, intern, now volunteer.
6: Former intern, now volunteer.
4: Justice. Good morning, Justice.
7: Good morning.
4: So you, a couple weeks ago, you reached out to me and talked about you wanted to do something different. You wanted to do some kind of specific, you know, newsy type man on the grounds piece, and I thought it was a great idea.
7: Yeah.
4: So what are we calling this, by the way?
7: We're gonna call it Plane People.
4: I like it,
7: like aeroplane people. Just to make that clear.
4: Yeah. my suggestion was Plain Old People, but that would come off wrong. Plain Old, like OLE,
6: right?
4: Plain Old People.
7: But I don't. Yeah.
4: I thought it was good.
7: Yeah, it's pretty cool. I'm excited about it. We'll probably, just get to talk to basically anybody that's here on the grounds, and because everybody has a story, so we're gonna talk to them about that.
4: Cool.
6: Very good.
7: Yeah.
6: So, what kind of things will you have for us thus far?
7: Right now, we got this guy named Bob. He was just hanging out over on the flight line yesterday when I was walking around. And I struck up a conversation with him and just learned a little bit about him and how long he's been here. He's been coming since the 1980s or so. And just learned a little bit about him and his plane. He's got a pretty cool plane. And we're going to be posting, in addition to these audio pieces that we're doing here on the radio, we're going to be posting, you know, pictures of everybody on our Facebook page, too. Should be good.
4: Very cool.
7: Do we want to play that one right now?
4: Go for it.
7: Yeah, this is Bob Rumbaugh.
8: All right. My name's Bob Rumbaugh. I'm from Gambier, Ohio. I've been coming to Air Venture now for several years. I've not missed a year since 1988. I came a few times previous to that. My older brother flew a lot, and he brought me here in 1972. That was my first trip up here. I think I was 13 years old at that point. Typically, drive my pickup truck and pull my camper up this year. I decided to fly up. It's my 30th year of flying, so it's kind of a celebration of sorts for me. What I'm flying is a 1955 Piper Pacer. It started out life as a tri-pacer, and I went through the conversion to the 22/20. There's two of us on it together. We've been co-owners in this airplane for 25 years, and previously we had a Taylor craft, so we've been co-owners in airplanes now for 30 years. The gentleman I owned the airplane with, him and I grew up together. We were neighbors, and their family was aviators, his dad and himself. So took an interest at a young age, and it stuck with me. You know, I've been coming here for a lot of years, and I have struck up a lot of good friendships up here. And the air shows, and just being around aviation for a whole week. Probably one of my favorite years was, it's been a while back, I believe it was 91, when they had all the air racers here and the GBs and stuff, and that was quite interesting, and getting an opportunity to ride in the tri-motor also, that's been pretty much a highlight for me.
7: All right, so if I remember correctly, did we ride in the tri-motor a couple of years back?
4: Yes. Oh, that you were really here cool. That year. Yeah. Yeah. Mm-hmm. Yeah, one of our hosts, Eric White, who's on the traffic jam, known as the Weasel on Air, but he was flying, at least that year anyway, mm-hmm. He was one of the pilots for it, and he said, you know what, we've got an empty boat. It was toward the end of the show.
7: Yeah.
4: Why don't you come on?
6: It was an early morning flight.
4: Yes, very early.
6: Right in the end of the week when they had an open slot, so they packed them with our interns.
7: Mm-hmm. Yeah, that was so cool. That tri-motor is definitely one of the highlights for me last time I was here. That was 2013, I believe.
4: Yes, mm-hmm. I believe that's right. Very cool aircraft. Made an appearance in a number of movies. I believe that, really? Is that the one that was in Indiana Jones and the Temple of Doom?
6: I don't know.
4: Because they do have that one around. They do fly So they have two of them they operate for those mm-hmm. flights, and one of them is the actual aircraft that was in that film.
7: Oh, wow.
6: EA just totally rebuilt and refurbished that plane, too. I mean,
4: really?
6: Yep, they did a complete teardown, like not just

0: giving it an annual, but no, we took everything apart that could come apart. And in full inspection of every joint and every spot, they were shooting radar, or not radar, x-raying every part, you know.
1: Gotcha.
0: You know,
1: just rims look for and pinning stuff. And all that stuff.
0: Yeah. I mean, it is back to essentially brand new right now.
1: That's incredible.
0: Yeah.
2: So I kind of wanted to ask you guys kind of about your EAA AirVenture Oshkosh experience, because I know you guys are on the air all the time, but you're not really talking about yourself so much. Well,
1: probably more than we should. But probably, yeah.
2: So, yeah. How long have you guys been going? I know that it's been quite a while for some of us.
0: Well, yeah. This is my 37th consecutive year here.
3: Wow.
0: Yeah.
2: Yeah. And you're not...
0: I started here when I was 4.
2: All right. Yeah. So,
0: I've been volunteering now for 23 years in some fashion. Not all of it with EAA radio, though. I did a lot of time out on the flight line security out there. Aircraft greeters, that's probably one of my favorite things that I've volunteered doing. So when the planes land and pull into their camping spaces, we go up to them, welcome to Oshkosh. Here's where the closest shower house is. Here's a tab to hang on your prop to get fuel. Do you know where to go register your aircraft? Have you closed your flight plan? Have you checked make sure your ELT is off, and you know, things like that. And you know, you get stories about, you know, where'd you fly in from? You know, I had somebody that had flown in from Alaska in a Cessna 185, you know, and they're telling me the stories of how they got here. And you know, that was a great time. You know, I've done a lot of miscellaneous stuff, but I started volunteering before we were technically supposedly able to volunteer. It used to be you had to be 16 or older to volunteer.
2: Okay.
0: Now there's some accommodations for younger, but yeah, I was significantly less than that, and I convinced my dad to falsify some certain documents so that I could get out there and volunteer. And then the next year, you know, it was a small community, right? So then we're like, okay, wait a minute, how old did we tell me we were last year? Okay, so that means this year you would be okay.
1: So you come across as the most unethical, immoral person on this program.
0: I was doing it for the right reasons, though, man.
1: Between this and your takeoff revelations, too, I'm a little worried.
2: But how about you, Tommy? You've been coming for quite a few years now, right?
1: Yeah, I was just doing some math, which is always great to do on the air. So I was trying to do it in my head, but I think this would be my 8th consecutive year coming here. I've been volunteering remotely for a couple more than that, but my first year I came up, just came for a day or two, and I actually helped, if you remember, Tim Valley build the studio in the sky, as we used to call it. That was the first year that we broadcast from the second floor of the old building.
2: Okay.
1: And just kind of got hooked. I came the next year and kind of de facto ended up running the production room,
0: right?
1: Because I was already doing all the IT work and the setup for like the previous 2 years. And then the following year, after Bernard Al, who was the station manager along with Jim at the time, took a job with EAA. And while that sounds great, the disadvantage to that as a volunteer is if you work for EAA, you can't also volunteer because you're working.
2: Right.
1: So he asked if I would basically step up. Much to Jim's dismay, I think.
0: Yes. Now we've got Tommy.
1: Yeah, well, I'm paying for it now because
0: yes,
1: Jim just makes me do everything. So. But so yeah, I got hooked. And I kind of grew up around planes.
2: Okay.
1: My dad was in the Air Force for 30-some years. I think, honestly, outside of the hospital, the oldest picture my parents have of me is me sitting in the pilot seat of a C-130, just wrapped up and can't even, like, he had to prop me several times. Apparently, I kept falling over.
0: Nice.
1: So I've always been around him, but I know more of the military aircraft. I won't say I'm more comfortable down there, but I'm certainly more aware of what's around me down there. Okay. I've been learning general aviation aircraft over the years.
0: I've been involved in aviation, you know, from forever. We have an airfield on our farm in northern Minnesota where I'm from. My dad's an IA. A mechanic and a flight instructor, so we would fly out of our field right there. We had planes on the farm, you know, all the time, going in and out of there. And one of my earliest memories of flying was in my father's Cessna 140, which is the plane that I soloed in. And, you know, Cessna 140 is a small two-person aircraft. But I can remember my first experience flying that plane was he would give us the, you know, he would give me the access to the yoke, and I'd grab it, and I remember it being about as wide as my shoulders, you know. And to be able to go up, I had to put my feet up on the radios and push to pull. And then when I wanted to go down, I had to put my foot back on the seat to push. You know, and for years and years, we'd fly around, and, you know, Dad would work the rudders because I couldn't reach them. But, you know, so that I've had my hand in aviation for a long, long time.
3: Literally.
0: Yeah. And this place is an extension of that. And he came here pretty much, a lot of years. I can still remember the year he didn't take me when I was 3, watching him flying away in our Cessna 170, crying and pissed that he left me. So
1: since then,
0: so
1: when you were 4,
0: when I was 4, since then,
1: till now,
0: yep, I convinced him to take me, and I've been here every year since.
2: Wow,
0: yeah,
2: that's awesome, though.
0: It is, and it turns into a family reunion of sorts of actual family that are here and come and join us, and kind of the Oshkosh family that we see here every year.
2: Right. Yeah, that's what Bob brought up, too. He was mm-hmm. like, I made a bunch of friends out here that I only see during Oshkosh.
0: Right.
1: Absolutely.
2: Yeah.
1: It's kind of awesome.
0: And that's how the place works. I think it's how it's supposed to work. So, we're continuing that. My daughters have been here since they were born. My oldest is now 11. This is her 12th air venture. She came here when she was 6 weeks old.
2: Wow.
0: So, and that's true of the rest of my kids as well. So, that I'm continuing to pass that on down, and this is a major thing that they look forward to every summer.
2: Nice. So I think I got one last question here for you guys. Of all the aircrafts that are here on the grounds, if you could fly one of them one time, what one would it be?
0: It's going to be a Warbird of some flavor.
3: Yeah.
0: I don't know. My dad flew a P-51 once. That was pretty cool. I don't know.
1: I think it's going to be a Warbird for me, too, although I wouldn't mind.
0: I'm gonna go,
1: going up in the water bomber too, but
0: yeah, I'm gonna go Corsair.
1: So I'm gonna go, because this is kind of, you know, just growing up in the Cold War, I'm gonna go F4.
0: Yeah,
1: I really like those. The Phantoms are just really cool aircraft to me. Mm. I know they're not the fastest, they're not the sleekest, they're just so interesting looking.
0: Might be the noisiest.
1: Yeah, that too.
0: No, I'm gonna go cool with the F4U Corsair.
1: That's a cool aircraft.
0: Yeah, preferably G model with a big engine.
1: With that.
0: But yes. That would be one. I mean, the nothing against the P-51s, because I'd absolutely dearly love that, but the sleekness and look and the grace that Corsair has in the air is just something that I've always wanted to get my hands on.
2: Nice. I think for me, after seeing that video of the water bomber landing yesterday,
1: yeah,
2: I'm kind of in love.
0: Nice.
1: I can imagine. Hey, thanks, Justice. I appreciate it. We look forward to more plane people tomorrow.
2: Yeah, every morning, 7:30.
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0: This is Jim Gray and not Slider.
5: Not Slider, Digital Dave.
0: Digital Dave is in for Slider today. And we are still talking with Lily Johnson of the EAA and Tyler Dobbs of the AMA, talking about some of the recent rule changes and advocacy. And I'm going to dive right into that topic of advocacy. And I'm going to start... I'm going to start by being an instigator here for just a moment. So I am both a pilot and a model pilot and a STEM educator. And I have seen an interesting battle between people on both sides of that. And, you know, when the new FAA reauthorization in 2018 and the implementation of some of these rules here, we saw a lot of pilots saying, why is EAA partnering with AMA to encroach on our airspace? And we have model aviators saying, why is the AMA partnering with other organizations, EAA and others? Why aren't they fighting for keeping the rules as they have been and purely for the model aviation group here? So here we sit with the two of you together in what seems to be a nice little...
5: A round one.
0: Exactly. you have found victory in the team aspect of this. But it's not been without some controversy.
3: Yeah, I mean, definitely when you look at this issue, there are two sides of it, and as UAS integrate into the airspace, there is a huge concern for our community, the manned community, that there's going to be a risk to safety, some kind of new equipment requirements, new costs. But specifically for the model aircraft community, it's important to note that both manned aircraft and model aircraft have been operating in the same airspace for a century, for a very, very long time with no safety issues, very few. I mean, a lot of places you can't even notice that there's model aircraft and traditional manned aircraft flying at the same place in the same airspace at the same airports.
6: Mm-hmm. So make the case, if you can, why is it to EAA's advantage to partner with AMA?
3: I think it's been a really good relationship because we kind of support each other in these efforts. So we support AMA, and as I said before, a lot of our members got their start in aviation through the model pathway. So it is important to a lot of our members. And then on the other side of that, AMA also helps us. There's been different situations where there's some kind of something coming out of the FAA, such as the request for information last year on remote ID information in manned aircraft, and AMA was there to help us as well on the other side of that. So it really is a relationship that or a partnership that, that works well for both sides.
6: So Tyler, what do you have to add to that? What is it that the AMA and the AMA members gain from your working side by side with EAA on these governmental matters?
7: A host of things, really. And, you know, we have so much in common. I'm going to steal a line from someone on Lily's team. You know, if you close your eyes in an EAA meeting or you close your eyes in an AMA club meeting, you wouldn't know which one you're in just because there's so much, you know, common ground between the two. When we started working on remote ID for EAA to weigh in and support what we're saying, you know, that brings some more validity to that, whatever those comments are, just because not only is a modeler who's saying it when we're flying from the ground, now we have an organization that's so well respected and such a strong history supporting that and saying, you know what, AMA is saying, that's absolutely correct. We can do these things. We can do them in close proximity as long as we do so with the right safety mitigations in place. So with the remote ID, with the request for information that Lily mentioned, safety risk management panels for our fixed flying site locations where we're trying to mitigate risk enough to get altitudes where we would like them to be, and we kind of lean on EAA there. We have a host of issues that we're working on, and EAA has been so supportive in all of that, and we probably would not be where we are without you guys.
5: Would you say that you're witnessing a culture change within model aviation because of having to comply with all these new regulations? I mean, so for many years, modelers were like, oh, I got an airplane, I'm going to go fly. Right. And that's all they did.
7: I think so. You know, that you've always got someone in both camps. So you've got those who are saying, look, I've been doing this for 50 or 60 decades, and I'm going to continue doing what I'm doing. And then you have others who say, you know what, it probably is time I refresh myself on the rules and what I need to do. But it's imperative that we continue flying model aircraft and in a way as we have in the past. We view ourselves as the stepping stone to full-scale aviation, and so many people got their start because back when they were a child, they picked up a model or they picked up an RC plane. And if you take that out, it's scary to think what could happen to those links, and we certainly don't want to lose that history.
6: So that's where we have been to get to this point. What is the goals for your advocacy for the AMA members and the EAA members together? Where are we? What are we advocating for today?
3: For EAA, there's a couple sides to this. So obviously on the manned side, we are supportive of UAS integration, and obviously that's the future. Within that, there are a few key priorities, and that's the first of all, the safety of manned aircraft. There's a risk that's a little uneven when you think about a drone and a manned aircraft colliding in the air. Obviously, the higher risk is of the manned aircraft and the manned pilot who, you know, could be seriously injured while the drone pilot is on the ground and not likely to be physically affected at all by the collision. So the safety of manned aircraft is EAA's top priority in UAS integration. And then along with that comes the cost and equipment requirements. So we say that we're not looking at any extra costs. We're looking to protect manned aircraft from extra costs, extra equipment requirements, any of that kind of stuff. And then on the other side, it is protecting model aircraft, protecting model aviation, the pathway, and basically just supporting AMA, however they need.
7: Yeah, and I think our mission and objective aligns with that nicely. I mean, our number one goal is to keep manned aircraft safe, and we want everybody who takes off to land safely, and we're going to do whatever we need to as modelers to make sure that happens. Right now, we're at a point where we're trying to get the remainder of that 2018 reauthorization implemented. We have remote ID that's coming right around the corner. The safety and knowledge test just came out a month or so ago, so the hobbyists are starting to take that, and the numbers are growing. So the message is getting out there. We need to, just like they don't want additional equipment and additional costs, we don't either. Unfortunately, we have remote ID, but we hope during the implementation period that the burden remains as what the FAA outlined in their final rule. A $50 transponder if you're flying outside of a fixed flying site, or if you're flying at an AMA site or another fixed flying site, then you would be basically meeting your remote ID requirement just by flying at that location. So we like that idea as much as you can like the idea of remote ID for traditional model aircraft. We do like that idea, and we think that makes sense. We would not want to see the FAA try to change any of those rules for remote ID or try to impose any additional on us.
6: So after, we've had Part 107 out there for quite a while now. There had been this idea that was step one in moving into certifications, whether that's different classifications or certifications for larger aircraft or mission specific things, or things that then don't require a waiver, having a certificate for it, and as well as like an instructor type certification. Is there any motion in that direction in any of those things?
7: Not for the recreational user. Nothing that AMA is working on there outside of the test requirement. We feel like our operations and the safety programming that our organization has had in place for so long, we have a proven history of safe operations, and that can be visible by the low incidents that you see. You do not see incidents between UAS and manned aircraft. Obviously, you see one or two on the news, but in comparison to the millions of hours of flight a year that you're seeing out of UAS, there's no manned aircraft collision that's resulted in a catastrophic event. And we've been, we're integrating UAS, but AMA's view is we've been integrated for 85 years. So we've been around, we've been flying on airports for a number of years. We still have clubs today that fly on airports. As Lily and you both have mentioned, just a short distance from where we're talking now, we've got model aircraft operations going on.
6: So, Tyler, where do we find you and the AMA on the field?
7: It is over by the museum, and that takes place, I believe, at 7 p.m. and lasts about an hour.
6: Gotcha. And, Lily, last thing for you, EAA members want to share their input with you. How do they do that?
3: Sure. So during the week of AirVenture, we have an advocacy booth in the member center, so you can come find our advocacy team, our volunteers there. Otherwise, calling EAA's general membership line and asking for me or somebody in advocacy to talk about UAS issues is the best way to reach us.
6: You mean ranting on Facebook isn't enough?
5: posting videos.
6: I tell you what. All right. Hey, thank you very much. We've been joined by Lily Johnson, the governmental advocacy specialist for EAA, and Tyler Dobbs, the government affairs director for the AMA, Academy of Model Aeronautics. This has been Drone Zone here on EAA Radio.
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8: Oh, sure, leave me out.
5: Well, you were a little slow getting back here. Some one of us has got to be ready.
8: Oh, I know. I'm just a little dry this morning. I was getting a cup of water.
5: How about that RV-14? That's a nice-looking aircraft.
8: Actually, the one thing that I was looking at that was more significant as a C-17 goes over was the announcement that the House of Representatives passed the bill for pilots' rights, and all it needs is the President Obama's signature.
5: Well, let's hope they get it.
8: This is a big step because of all of the difficulties and everything experienced by one of the senator that introduced it, James Inhofe, not to mention the debacle with Bob Hoover.
5: Well, that's old news there, but yeah, hopefully it'll prevent that.
8: Well, it's old news,
5: maybe. We're going to get a kinder, gentler FAA, or at least one we can throttle back every now and then?
8: Well, what the bill does is it makes a lot of changes. For one thing, if you were to appeal to the NTSB, typically the judges that are on the NTSB side with the FAA. That's been proven more than once. And it also, one of the other changes I noticed is it gives the pilot who is accused of having problems, he has access to the evidence, which wasn't available before, especially with emergency certificate revocations. If your ticket gets pulled on an emergency basis, the FAA would not let you look at the evidence, and now they will have to once this bill gets signed.
5: That's kind of an interesting process right there. It's like no due process.
8: Exactly.
5: Wow. Well, I'm glad they got that signed. Let's hope it goes all the way through.
8: It should. Hopefully President Obama will sign this bill and we as pilots can all breathe easier.
5: Well, I breathe pretty easy without it, but yeah. It'd probably make it better.
8: Yeah, but you haven't been violated
5: now,
8: yet.
5: We're not even going to go there.
8: I mean, with an airplane. Jeez.
5: Oh, my goodness. That's even worse.
8: That's it. No more coffee for you.
5: Yeah. Anyway, we are joined by a gentleman who's been very patiently waiting.
8: Yes, he's
5: Mr. Wayne Boggs. Good morning, sir.
9: Morning, gentlemen.
5: And you are an air boss and, does that say announcer? I can't read.
9: No. I'm. Believe me, you would not want me announcing.
5: Oh, I don't know. Yeah. It sounds like you got a pretty good voice. You got to sound more intelligent than we do right
9: now.
5: Not
9: hardly, gentlemen. Not hardly.
5: Air boss. Now, most people have probably never heard of an air boss and have no clue what an air boss does.
9: Well, I can use in the air show arena is what we're talking about. Oshkosh is the world's greatest convention, of course. And the air show is, I don't want to say a small part of it. It's a large part of it, but it's a part of a thousand things that go on at Oshkosh. But in order to have an air show, there's a lot of moving parts that go into it, ground operations, air operations, all types of logistics. But one individual that is very, very prominent in the air show is an individual that is termed an air boss. That individual generally choreographs the show, in other words, because safety is your pinnacle, but still in all, it is show business. And you're entertaining the crowd. So you choreograph the show, and then you control the actual event. So you're talking directly to the pilots, making sure that they are aware and do what they're supposed to do, and keeping them safe from other aircraft or anything that might go wrong that way.
5: How long have you been doing this?
9: I retired from the Federal Aviation Administration in 2004.
5: No.
9: Yeah. The kindler, gentler.
5: Yes, yes.
9: As you were talking about. I was in the air traffic arena, but when I worked at Chicago O'Hare back in the 80s, I got my start with the Chicago Air and Sea Show. I was the FAA's representative down, the air traffic FAA's representative down at the lakefront. And I was a pilot, became very, very interested in the air show business. So on the side, I started doing or getting into the air boss function of it. So it's been around 25 years. I'm the air boss for the Warbirds of America. When all the warbirds are flying out here, I'm the air boss for that. And then I stay up there and and as one of the air bosses for the
8: general show.
9: For the general show that comes on. I have an actual company, and this year I'm actually doing 26 shows across the nation.
8: Wow, that's really good
10: work.
8: Yeah,
9: but it's retired. It's fun work now.
8: Yeah,
9: you know, it's really.
8: I don't know. I've done a number of air shows where I've seen the air boss jumping up and down and screaming because of mostly because of people busting the wavered area.
9: That does happen, but yeah. Believe it or not, it's a lot of wasted energy jumping up and down and screaming because unless you've got a cruise missile, you're not going to be able to do a whole lot.
8: Yeah.
10: Well, I would. Yeah, you could get one of the aerobatic guys to like fly some smoke rolls around and scare the crap out of the guy.
9: You could do that.
10: So. FAA probably wouldn't look kindly on that.
9: No.
10: You have an imposing presence, so I guess pilots tend to want to do what you tell them.
9: Well, you don't want to be the individual that is jumping up and down and screaming. But you want to, the big thing is that the pilots, the only thing you want those pilots to concentrate on when they go out there is what they do and what they do best. And that's perform their aerobatic routine or their flyby or whatever their practice routine may be. That's all you want them to think about. You don't want them to think about that, you know, if an airplane comes busting through this airspace that, you know, they're going to put their life in danger, that the air boss is going to look after them. So you want to make a presence of you're authoritative, but you're not being a horse's patoot about it, so to speak.
10: Well, have you ever had a pilot fly in a show, and then when you saw him fly, you're like, oh, my God, this guy's not safe, and you got to talk to him about it when he lands?
9: I have. It's few and far between. The people in this industry are some of the finest human beings on the planet, but occasionally you have to talk
10: straighten someone out.
9: Yes, and it's here again, it's strictly a safety issue, and you're not only protecting the thousands and thousands and thousands of people that come to watch this thing, but you're also protecting them.
10: Have you done any shows overseas?
9: No, I have not. Well, I do one in Alaska, if you want to call that overseas.
10: Well, that still goes by the FAA rules. Yeah,
9: that's correct. No, sir. As far as I know what you're talking about there. Their rules are a little bit different.
10: Yeah,
9: than
10: like
9: ours.
10: Crowd lines and stuff like that are totally different.
9: Exactly.
10: So, 26 shows, I was always beginning to think that with the economy and everything, air shows were starting to dwindle out.
9: Air shows, some have, there's no doubt. There's anywhere from, you know, 300, 350 air shows around the country a year. You know, and it generally starts March or April and then runs through October or the middle of November. But air shows are like car racing and stuff. It just is something that never really goes away. It can be small or it can be large, but people will always sort of come out to watch that.
10: Now, Oshkosh is obviously an extreme example of what you need to do because of the just sheer numbers of airplanes that we put up here.
9: The sheer numbers and the length. Generally, an air show, your normal air show is you have a rehearsal day on Friday and the event is Saturday, Sunday. This is Monday through Sunday. You know, yeah. I mean, you're running 7 days here. Each day does have a show. And, you've got the magnitudes of warbirds that you put in the air and the magnitudes of performers that perform here is quite different than your even. There's larger air shows now that last longer than ours. Ours is only running about three and a half hours. But there are shows that run from 9 in the morning until 5 in the afternoon with a lot of activity.
10: You got to have more than one air boss for that. No. One guy would be wiped out doing that. It always marvels me when you have the four, especially on the Warbird weekend, you got so many different speed ranges of aircraft up there. You got the bombers just going along. You got the P-51 zooming in. And how you keep the separation and get everybody in front of the stage when they're supposed to be there without, you know, conflicting
9: that's
10: with other
9: what
10: aircraft.
9: You, it takes what I do every morning, basically, is sit down with a couple other folks, and we actually choreograph each day. And it's all designed layered because of you're not only dealing with different aircraft types, but you're dealing a lot of times with different air pilot capabilities also. So taking all that into consideration, you initially design a no conflict show. Everything is either timed apart, laterally separated, or vertically separated. So as it comes through in front of show center, either time-wise, lateral-wise, or vertical-wise, that unless an emergency exists or somebody just totally loses it, it's, you know, everything is initially separated. But then that's what the air boss does. If you have an emergency or somebody has a problem, you're like an air traffic controller. You're not an air traffic controller, and that's very, very important because you're not. But you have to think like one in a lot of ways. And, you know, you're thinking far ahead. If this happens, what am I going to do?
10: So, go ahead.
8: One of the many duties that you have to do is you have to do the pre-flight briefing. Now, what all is involved in that?
9: That and a good point. And that's the pre-flight briefing is required by the Federal Aviation Administration. In that, you go over the entire event from a roll call to weather to everything about how the show is laid out on the ground, where all the show lines that the aircraft fly, where they're located, corner markers, everything a pilot would need to know if they had never even, and a lot of them have never been to that particular airport. They just fly in, they have no clue, their layout or any. So that's very, very in-depth explained. You go over the show schedule, the timing schedule, whether they're air starts or ground starts, all the stuff plays into it, where you're going to run the jet car, where the parachutes are going to land. Everything is very, very, all the emergency procedures. If an emergency happened, divert fields. Everything is covered into this briefing. It generally takes about 40 minutes, you know, if people don't have a lot of questions in that. But it's a very, very in-depth and very, very regimented briefing.
10: And then I guess the weather part of that is just as important as everything else.
9: Weather is extremely important. You have parameters that you can operate in. The FAA will allow you to go to a certain parameter, but you as a pilot, even a military pilot, the military pilots will have their own squadron parameters that may be higher than the parameter that you have set weather-wise. And you take into consideration the experience level of the actual individual that's, you know, going to be performing also. An air boss that's been around a long time has worked with all of these performers for years and years and years. And, you know, anything that they do, you know the top ones, the middle ones, and the not-so-middle ones. But you know exactly what they do. And a lot of times, you never fly their airplane. You can be a pilot, but you never fly their airplane. But you know their limitations, and you know what you know, their weather-wise, whether they should be involved in that or not.
10: So obviously you're keeping an eye on the weather, and you don't have a problem calling them back should the minimum drop.
9: Oh, absolutely. And it's not, you not only have the responsibility for the safety of the pilots, but you have the responsibility of making an intelligent decision to protect all of the patrons that are out here watching it. If you wait for the last minute to call off the air show and a thunderstorm hits 3 minutes later, you've got all of these people standing out here that possibly, I mean, they could hit by lightning, high winds, tents blow over on them and that. So it's not only protecting the performers, but it's making a decision for the producers of the show. Say, hey, we need to shut this down now. We're going to get hit here in about 20 minutes. You know, and like in this place here, we're gleaming information from the tower, from the National Weather Service, from flight service and everything to keep a constant eye. And I'm sure you gentlemen, many years have been here, and you've seen stuff headed for us, and you're just fixing to make that decision, and then it splits and goes around us. But you have to be ready to call it in order for people to seek shelter and to protect the airplanes and the pilots.
10: Oh, very good. You have a booth on the field somewhere?
9: No, I don't have a booth because I work the shows.
10: Oh, that's because you work.
9: Yes. But,
10: imagine that.
9: Yeah. I wouldn't have a whole lot of time to do that.
10: Yeah, right. It must be interesting at home, though, you know. You, cereal, get in there now. Okay, you orbit out there by the toaster.
8: Yeah, jelly, hold on 2-4. Wait for the bread to pass.
11: But I have a very supportive wife that she takes care of all the logistics and lets me focus on what I do, and she takes care of everything else.
10: Very good. Well, thank you for joining us, sir.
11: It's been a real pleasure, gentlemen. Thank you.
10: All right, this is Digital Dave.
8: And I'm Fast Eddie.
10: And this is EAA Radio.
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13: Welcome back to Course Correction. I'm Fareed Guillot. Still to come is Congressman Sam Graves to finish out the hour. But right now, it is no secret that women are underrepresented in aviation. However, the issue is more widespread across access and pathways to science, technology, engineering, and math fields. And we've always been tough on that. Joining us right now is Beth Dittmer and Nicole Buckles from the Air Force's Propulsion Directorate. Welcome.
14: Thank you.
15: Thank you.
13: That's quite a fancy name for, you know, so so obviously it's with the Air Force. Are you civilians with the Air Force or are you serving?
14: We are civilians.
13: Civilians, the civilian side. So those of you who are like, oh, that sounds really interesting, but I don't know if I want to do, I don't know if I want to be in the Air Force. There's a lot of civilian jobs that are rewarding.
14: Yes. Yeah. So we're with the Air Force Materiel Command. And probably about 80% civilian to 20% military.
15: Yeah.
13: Mm-hmm. Now, Materiel Command, this is not just supplies and logistics. It's a little bit more than that.
14: Correct.
13: It's more research-based or?
14: Yeah, so it kind of runs the gamut across the life cycle. So you've got research activities, S&T type stuff, mm-hmm. and then we are in the life cycle management organization. So we are responsible from cradle to grave, all of the engines and the Air Force's inventory, and then also designing engines for the future, aircraft that are gonna come into the portfolio.
13: So what excited you about working on engines? Or it's just kind of where you ended up, but what excited you about being in the science field, we'll put it that way?
14: So I love the innovation, and we're doing a lot of innovation right now, and it's just a very exciting time to be not only in propulsion, but just to be in the Air Force. So there's a huge emphasis on adopting best-in-class capabilities, technologies. We both are responsible for sustaining very, very old engines. So, you know, if you're looking at the TF-33 engine that's on the B-52.
13: I was just going to say, yeah. I know something in the inventory then.
14: Yeah. So, I mean, that's like the best 1960s technology. And just keeping those engines maintained is a challenge. And that's also kind of exciting because then we get to partner with academia and with industry to try to come up with new ways to keep those engines rolling out the depot and, you know, ready to put them on aircraft.
13: I'm curious in that particular realm, how much of that engine is now fabricated versus original parts?
14: Oh, probably a lot of it.
13: yeah, it's interesting because it sounds like the Air Force wants to keep it going for several more decades.
14: Yeah, so there's currently an engine replacement program that's in acquisition. So those new engines right now are slated to come in the early 2030s. But that's still quite a bit of time to have to support these very aged engines.
13: How much do they, I mean, how much are they, the B-50, they fly every day, a lot of them, or is there always one of them flying? So we're getting a lot of cycles still going.
15: Mm-hmm. Oh, yeah.
13: Yes. What about you, Nicole? What kind of drew you into this field?
15: So I actually work in more of a supporting function. I'm the director of staff within our propulsion directorate, and I get to enable the people doing all of the smart things. And I love that part of my job. I love that I get to, take care of people and, kind of, like I said, kind of be that force behind the scenes that allows them to then deliver that capability to the warfighter. Because at the end of the day, you know, in being in the Air Force, that's the mission. And I'm a patriotic person. And so being able to contribute to that mission, even in some small way, it makes me happy just to be able to take one little part and contribute. So
16: I was speaking with a friend last hour about the fact that around aviation, it's not all just the people either operating controls or doing the research, and that's all very important. But there's a lot of support folks that their talents are just as important as far as making this all happen. And so people looking to get in the fields, you may not think that you could work at an Air Force base or an airport, but you can.
15: Absolutely. When I started in the Air Force as an intern over 22 years ago now, I'll be honest, when I first started, I never thought it would be my career, and started out in a job that I didn't want it to be my career, but that was okay. It's you know, it just wasn't my fit. I had a degree in English, and I was working with numbers, and I was like, oh gosh, you know. Yeah. I stuck with it, and I ended up finding my niche, and now I love what I do, and I, like I said, I love the mission, and I love the people, and so absolutely, you know, there's a place for everybody. I have a 17-year-old, and my husband and I tell her that all the time. You can really do anything and be anything that you want to in the Air Force, either military or civilian side. There's so many different opportunities, and I think a lot of people don't even realize that.
16: I have an aviation degree, and one of the classes we took was called technical writing, and this kind of was part of the curriculum in the major. And one of the exercises we had to do is the professor says, "Okay, here, this is your game, this is your game, this is your game. You need to write the directions for that." And I'm gonna my 11-year-old and their friends over, get some pizzas, and they're gonna follow your directions.
15: Yep.
16: So just language skills is really important, especially in the in this field where standardization and communicating exactly what you need to communicate so that it doesn't, screw up something.
15: Sometimes it can be really hard to translate what you do on a daily basis. And so, you know, that's where somebody like me can kind of step in and say, okay, you understand what you do on a daily basis. How do we take that and then translate to somebody else that maybe doesn't work in that world every day? You know, we say propulsion and we start firing off Air Force acronyms left and right. And, and somebody looks at you going, I don't know what you're talking about. And so being able to kind of take that and make it usable information that really smart people can use and then help us, like Beth was saying, with just innovation and stepping out there and taking on new technologies and capabilities.
16: You hear that, English majors? Come serve your country. You're listening to EAA Radio. I'm speaking with Beth Dittmer and Nicole Buckles from the Air Force's Propulsion Directorate. And what makes you excited about propulsion? What should people know about propulsion? I know, because it's kind of like this word.
15: Yeah.
16: But I'm like, what are some interesting things that people don't know about it?
14: So I would say, without propulsion, aircraft are static displays, is what we like to say. Also, we generate the sound of freedom. Which, you know, if you've been out here and hearing all the F-22s and the F-16s and the F-35s, like that just gives us a lot of pride.
16: Yeah. Right.
14: And I would say within our directorate, we manage the entire portfolio for the Air Force. So over nearly 40 engine types on, 30 something different aircraft. So, like Nicole said, there is just a place for everybody. We touch all of the missions across the Air Force, which is exciting. We work with all of the different MAGCOM customers. We work with, 51 FMS partners. Mm-hmm. So there is just a lot to be exposed to and a lot of opportunities to make a difference and leave your mark.
16: How often does, like the F-35 is, they're kind of very slowly rolling that program out, obviously. Typical aircraft development programs tend to have these growing pains, but how often in the life cycle of a Air Force airplane does the propulsion needs change, and how do you adjust to that?
14: So I would say they probably need to change more often than they do. And that's something that we're working on that our, boss is trying to kind of make some changes, is we are flying, some very, very old aircraft and old engines. So we've got to be mindful of as those engines come into depot, how do we overhaul and rebuild them with newer technology so that they're more reliable, they perform better, they get better range and thrust. But I would say, you know, it's kind of all about priorities, mm-hmm. and sometimes we don't always get to do those things, but definitely something that we're trying to get accomplished.
16: I worked in the civilian maintenance supply chain for the airlines. Is it somewhat similar obviously there's line mechanics in the Air Force, but how much does the Air Force do tear down rebuilds of engines and things like that, or how much is sent off to civilian contractors?
14: So it depends on the
16: work. I don't need specific numbers,
14: right,
16: but generally.
14: Yeah. So, I mean, typically, kind of the general rule of thumb is anything that is a commercial derivative engine that, like, we've adopted, you know, to fly on the KC-135, for example, or the cargo aircraft, those are generally done by a contractor. The majority of our fighters and bomber engines are done organically at the depot.
16: Okay. Yeah, hey, you got to protect some of those secrets, no doubt.
14: Yes, to make sure we've got the capabilities in-house.
16: Anything else that may not have touched on you'd like to tell us about your roles?
14: I mean, yeah, I would just say, you know, to other, you know, people listening to this, other women especially, I know we are both very, very passionate about growing that workforce of, you know, people that look like us and mm-hmm. making sure that they know that like there's a place here like for them. If you're interested, you can come by our booth over in one of the Air Force tents and learn more about how to work with the Air Force.
16: They're going to be available in just a few minutes. Beth, Nicole, thank you very much for joining us.
15: Thank you.
14: Thank you.
16: Beth Dettmer and Nicole Buckles of the Air Force's Propulsion Directorate. Up next, Missouri Congressman Sam Graves. This is EAA Radio.
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18: I'm Farid Guillot. General aviation pilots crossing the U.S. border with Canada, Mexico, and the Caribbean island nations must now use the Advanced Passenger Information System, or APIS, to file information about their flight before departing. U.S. Customs and Border Protection is encouraging all pilots to use eAPIS, a website that allows pilots to file their information electronically. This is Eric Rodriguez, who manages CBP's Private Aircraft and General Aviation Program.
19: APIS, in general, is the Advanced Passenger Information System, and it is used by CBP for all commercial air, commercial vessel, and private aircraft movements. For private aircraft pilots specifically, this is utilized by CBP to target individuals that we don't want coming in or flying within our airspace, as well as facilitating the arrivals of these travelers aboard these aircraft as they come into the United States.
18: EAPIS has been around for just a little while. How has the implementation been going, and how has it been received by pilots?
19: Well, the implementation's been fantastic. We published a rule on November 18th of 2008, and the rule became required on May 18th, 2009. In between the rule's publication and the implementation date, we had a lot of feedback, a lot of constructive feedback, but also a lot of criticisms of questioning why we were doing this. We were told how compliant the private aircraft pilot community is, how compliant general aviation is in general. And what we came to find out after May 18th is that everything we were told was correct.
18: So if I'm outside of the U.S. and I'm planning to come to AirVenture in a couple of weeks, what do I need to do to make this smooth?
19: Well, from an APIS standpoint, you're going to have to submit a manifest, and a manifest is going to include information about the aircraft, the specific details of the conveyance, and then particular information for all the travelers aboard. And the travelers are going to be the pilot, the person who is solely in charge and responsible for that aircraft, and thus for the APIS submission, as well as any crew that are involved, people that are helping the flight move along, as well as any other travelers or passengers, people that are just aboard that aircraft. You'll submit that information. CBP will receive that information, process that information, use it for your arrival into the United States, send you back a receipt telling you that we've received everything and processed it correctly, and then you proceed.
16: Is there a destination address that we have to fill in that's special for AirVenture?
19: You know it is, and we were given that specifically from the people at EAA. And we sought partnership and guidance from EAA and other groups who have helped us, who have told us what their membership needed to hear. We're able to get the messages from CBP to their group, as well as the messages from their group back to CBP. And I'm sorry, as far as the address goes, I don't have that offhand, but I know it's published within our private air APIS guide. We actually use that as one of the examples.
16: So there's an AirVenture address that you would put there in the APIS paperwork, or actually the online paperwork that you would have to do in order to fly into AirVenture.
19: That's correct, because that was actually a frequently asked question, because the scenario is such that I'm going to a place, and you know, if you've been to AirVenture, it's such a large place geographically, and really when you start to give directions of where you're staying at AirVenture, or where your plane is located, or where you're going to be located, where you're going to be camping, you may not know everything until you actually get there. So what we worked through was the frequently asked question of, what do I do when I really don't know absolutely the street address, the apartment number, the pinpoint direction of where I'm going? And the answer to that, the general answer is, give us the best description that you can. And the address that we were given by AirVenture, or by EAA, was the actual physical address for the site.
16: Some people, when they file their EAPIS flight plan, are going to do just one leg at a time, and other people want to do the whole round trip. What are some of the advantages of each?
19: We require manifest submissions for all arrivals into the United States and for all departures out of the United States. What we generally ask, or a frequently asked question, is, well, how soon can I submit? And our answer is generally, we don't have a set timeline, but what we say is you should only submit after your plans have been finalized. And by finalized, we want to say that we don't want to require an absolute per-minute finalization, but we encourage the submission of both of these legs before you leave your home. Your home may be in the United States. Your home may be outside the United States. What we encourage pilots to do is to submit where they know they have internet access, where they know that they have definite plans. For someone coming into AirVenture, say from Canada, it is advisable for them to submit both the arrival into the United States, whenever they're going to arrive to go to the event, and then their subsequent departure, when they plan to depart. If any of the times change, and what we found a lot last year from AirVenture was, the submission had been for the correct day of departure, but the time slot was being changed through no fault or really control of the pilot themselves, but because of scheduling at EA. Maybe the time that had been submitted was 8 o'clock in the morning, and they were getting bumped to 9 o'clock, or they were getting pushed down to 7 o'clock. And all of those changes can occur through a telephone. We understand that those changes are going to occur, and what we want to make sure is that we have a submission in the system.
16: Why don't you give everyone the address one more time to do APIS online, and then tell us where you can be found at AirVenture.
19: Well, we'll be at the Federal Pavilion, and I always mess up this email address, but the site is eAPIS. The system itself is the Advanced Passenger Information System, APIS. eAPIS, that term, is really something that is used for the website, and the website is CBP's alternative for pilots to use to submit their manifest. That site is https hotel tango tango papa sierra :// eapis echo alpha papa india sierra .cbp like customs and border protection .dhs like department of homeland security .government like I apologize .gov like government.
16: Eric, thanks very much for joining us.
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2: I'm Kevin Whalen reporting for EAA Radio with the 1 Week Wonder Time Capsule. It's 8 a.m. Monday, July 25th at the 1 Week Wonder Project Tent. The air is filled with excitement and anticipation for the start of AirVenture Oshkosh 2022. There's already a crowd here waiting for the start of something that is truly unique to Oshkosh, building a home-built aircraft in a week. The 1 Week Wonder Project is fueled by a team of highly dedicated and skilled volunteers. Their goal is to complete a Sonics YXB complete build kit before AirVenture ends. This is the third time EAA has organized a 1 Week Wonder Project, and the first time with Sonics. After a speech from EAA Chairman Jack Pelton, EAA Communities Director Charlie Becker gave the green light, and volunteers got right to work.
21: All right, let's get going. The kit's right there. Let's start getting it open.
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1: Organization, as far as tools and making sure we have enough of everything to continue on, but throughout the day we've been able to overcome that, and so far it's going really well.
2: On Tuesday, excitement continued to build, and the build team were cautiously optimistic they'd get it done in time. The one-week wonder project is divided into five sections: fuselage, wings, tail, gear, and engine. Each section has designated section captains and volunteers with specific jobs. Michael Jackson, who is no stranger to logistics and large projects, is section captain for the fuselage.
3: Well, mostly assigning tasks to people, making sure they know exactly what needs to be done, what needs to be cut, how it needs to be cut. I check it before they cut it. I check it before they put rivets in there so they don't make a permanent mistake. So I just check over everything before they do something final. We have finished up the forward fuselage parts. We sent it over to the general public, so they're adding the final rivets to the assembly.
2: Michael Friend is one of the builders working on the fuselage section.
4: Well, I've built a couple of kit planes, Vans RV4, empennage, and a Silence Twister composite airplane. And my EAA chapter in Bremerton, Washington is building a Sonic Xenos right now. What I'm excited about is learning about what's coming up next for our project back home. So a lot of the operations that we're doing here this week are what we're going to be doing in our chapter back in Bremerton in the next couple of months on our project. Today is putting some of the ribs into the wing to get ready to start putting the skins on. And we're waiting for the public to finish putting the rivets into our side panels for the fuselage so we can start assembling that.
2: Tony Jones is a lead mechanic for Sonics and is also supervising the One Week Wonder project.
5: I am one of the Sonics employees who is acting as a supervisor and guide to all the volunteers here, making sure that if they have any questions, we get them answered and that we are on schedule and making good progress. I'm enjoying the whole entire process, getting to work with all these people. It's just been a blast, and we're making actually rather good progress, and it's been a lot of fun.
2: By Tuesday afternoon, convention attendees started to help build the One Week Wonder project by pulling rivets. Doug McDonald oversees the One Week Wonder tent and interactions with visitors.
6: We get them pull a rivet in the trial stand. Public walks up. They've never held a rivet puller in their hand before. They get an education how to do it. They get a pin. The pin is their license to pull a rivet on the actual airplane. They then come into where we're riveting sub-assemblies together. They get the picture taken. The visitor then pulls a rivet, has a picture taken. We enter the information into a database, and they sign beside the rivet that they pulled. That will stay on the plane until the plane is painted, at which time we'll be putting some graphics on the plane that takes the information that we entered into the iPad with the picture, and it'll be all of the names will be put in script on the side of the plane. So if you pull a rivet with the plane, your signature will stay with the plane. Everybody's engaged. Everybody's having a good time. Lots of fun going on here.
2: As a pilot and aviation enthusiast myself, I couldn't pass on the opportunity to pull a rivet.
7: Tim and Robert are going to teach me how to pull a rivet, and I haven't in quite some time. I've only done it once before on a previous One-Week Wonder project, so.
8: All right, so we've got a pull-type fastener. We're going to slide this in the electric rivet puller. We're going to pull it in here. We're going to make sure we're going to bring it into the fastener hole. You're going to keep it square. Don't have it off square. You're going to squeeze on the trigger until it pops, and then we're going to make sure and keep it steady so we don't dance across our mark.
9: Scratching the aluminum.
7: Get it right at a right angle, squeeze it until it pops, and keep it steady, and then all the way out when it's done.
8: Yes.
7: Yep. Alrighty.
8: You got it.
7: Excellent.
8: See you do it.
7: Alrighty.
8: Let's see. Get the fastener hole.
9: Oh, yeah, that'll work.
7: Right here.
9: Because he just had it in there.
7: Got the angle lined up. Nice and easy.
8: Looks good.
7: And then yep. I'm going to squeeze.
9: There you go. And then
7: easy
9: take the gun away.
7: It's just like that. Yep. All right. Wonderful.
8: Wonderful.
7: That was exciting. What has your interaction been like with the public? Are there a lot of people who are pulling a rivet for the first time?
10: Most certainly are. There's a lot also just wanting to try the electric rivet gun versus an air gun.
2: As Tuesday came to a close, parts of the wing and fuselage were completed, and the outlook remained optimistic. Wednesday marked the halfway.

0: Point of the Air show, and volunteers were moving along at a remarkable pace, with the tail section nearing completion. Laura Nerad is a lead builder on the tail section.
1: Well, it took us 2 years to build our plane, so seeing something from a kit to a full airplane in a week, I think it's pretty amazing. Today, we finished the stabilizer, and we're going to be putting it on the airplane tomorrow.
0: Seth Kornblum comes from an aviation family. He taught his wife Jennifer how to fly in 2021 and is now teaching his sons Adam and David. Seth and his sons stopped by Wednesday, and each of them pulled a rivet.
2: A couple years ago, the three of us also participated in the last One Week Wonder.
3: Yes, I've also pulled a rivet before for the One Week Wonder at Oshkosh.
4: Yeah, I like pulling the rivet in the One Week Wonder. It's a cool thing to do every year.
2: I think the enthusiasm now, post-pandemic, it's really cool to see everybody really excited to be here and to want to participate. It's late in the day, and still there's a big crowd here, so it really... really cool to see the energy around this one.
0: The tail wasn't the only part of the airplane moving along. Project supervisor Chris Nash was pleased with the progress of the build and how the team was dealing with challenges.
5: We really made a lot of progress on wings today and also forward fuselage. Tomorrow we're probably looking at possibly joining up wings on the fuselage and maybe getting a motor mount on it.
6: Have there been any times where maybe the team has needed to get a little bit creative with a solution to a problem that they've been having or with a difficulty they've been facing?
5: Oh, sure. I mean, that's natural with this type of project, but we've overcome the issues pretty quickly. Mainly it's just been parts that we've had to a few small things that may be needed to be replaced or things like that. But we've got them over from the factory and got it taken care of.
0: By Thursday morning, wings were taking shape. AirVenture attendees were still pulling rivets, and one of them was Lauren Marcotte from Illinois. She had attended AirVenture for 7 years with her family. This is her second One Week Wonder project.
7: It's kind of fun just to do it again. It's honestly really cool that you get to work on a plane and the whole community comes together for it.
0: There are about 10,000 total rivets on the One Week Wonder. While most who tried it out for the first time did fine, there is the occasional bad rivet. Tom Turner of Sonics is one of the project supervisors and advisors.
8: Those ones typically don't seat very well, or they tend to split on the backside. So that comes from manufacturer defects, things like that. So we just drill those out, pop the head off, and then you just tap that through the hole and then put a new one in.
0: Oliver Gergen and Kathy Mandel are from Minnesota. It was their second air venture, but their first time pulling a rivet on an airplane. They pulled the last two rivets on the right wing and were excited to take part.
9: Amazing.
10: It's pretty cool that people can build a kit like this. I mean, I didn't know kit planes were a thing until I first came here last year.
9: Yes, I am inspired by everything I'm seeing.
0: At the start of the day Friday, anyone walking up to the One Week Wonder could say, "I see an airplane." The wings, tail, and fuselage were assembled and mounted together. With only Friday, Saturday, and part of Sunday left, EAA Communities Director Charlie Becker explained what will happen with the One Week Wonder after the end of AirVenture.
11: Well, the immediate thing right after the taxi test, basically the show ends on Sunday. While the show is going on, we purposefully don't want to do any sort of flight testing, okay? Because we tell our members you don't flight test with a big crowd. Also, it's congested airspace. So the next day, we're going to go through it on Monday, make sure everything still looks good, and hopefully there'll be a first flight shortly after that. Then we'll roll into flight testing. Once the flight testing is wrapped up and we're happy with how the plane's flying, we will take it on a tour of our EA chapters. We have 900 chapters around the country. We're going to pick out a dozen or so that we're going to visit. And then next year at Sun and Fun 2023, we'll have it down there. And then it will be back here at AirVenture 2023 on display with its final paint scheme.
0: Although the week is nearing the end, there is still work to be done. Chris Nash is happy with the progress, but along with the team, remains focused on the goal.
5: We have some wings. We ended up fitting wings last night. Just got the engine, got it on its gear. I'm about to put a tail, and we'll probably get a canopy on tonight. Well, we need to focus on the avionics next. We have a lot of the firewall forward done, but I'd like to, again, get a windshield on there, get a canopy, get our tail on there, and we're pretty close to completion after that.
0: Nash also laid out the steps that need to happen before the aircraft flies.
5: We're going to probably do a fuel flow test on it, make sure that the pumps are working all right, check all the avionics, make sure we're getting good readings from them, and that's it.
0: And finally, the big question.
6: The question on everyone's minds, Chris, is it going to be ready by the air show Sunday?
5: We'll be ready.
0: For EAA Radio, I'm Kevin Wayne.
12: This is Digital Dave.
13: And I'm Fast Eddie.
12: And this is Hot Start.
13: Yeah, Hot Start.
12: Well, warm start today. Yeah, we'll get there.
13: Lukewarm start.
12: Joining us is Mr. Steve Robinson. How are you, sir?
14: I'm very good. Thank you very much. And thanks for inviting me along.
12: Oh, no. We're glad to have you. Otherwise, they'd have to listen to us two talk. And
13: they,
12: no,
13: don't, they don't want that.
12: Now, you're a disabled pilot.
14: I am.
12: And you might as well explain that.
14: Yes, I'll go into more detail, I guess. Well, I was awarded a flying scholarship back in the UK by Prince Faisal of Jordan and the Chief Air Marshal of the RAF. And really, I applied for this flying scholarship because I was afraid of flying. I was also afraid of horses, so I took horse riding lessons at the same time.
12: Which was worse?
14: Well, you know, the scary thing about horses is when you say go left, they don't always go left.
12: Right.
14: Hopefully the aircraft is. Well, yep. It does, you know. Sometimes it doesn't if you've got problems. But, you know, 9 times out of 10, you're safe with an aircraft and not so safe with a horse, it feels.
12: It's the thing, I don't want to ride something that has a mind of its own.
14: And they certainly do. But, you know, I overcame these fears. And just because I didn't want to be afraid of them anymore. You know, what's the point of having fears? Because when you're afraid, they hold you back. And I didn't want to be held back by anything. And I really had a poor upbringing, really. I came from a really poor background. And I was badly bullied at school. And this got me involved in motorbikes because I was trying to escape the bullies. And I got involved with motorbikes and lost my right arm at the age of 18 in a motocross accident. I think you call it motocross over here as well,
12: yep.
14: Do you? Or
12: yep.
14: Motor X. And I was very good at that. But unfortunately, it ended up in me losing a right arm. So that then made me go into different walks of life, really, and do different things. Of which I did just loads and loads of stupid things, really. Stupid things because you wouldn't think a one-armed guy would do it.
12: Right.
14: You know, I was a breakdancer. Now, who wants to be a breakdancer with one arm?
12: It makes it a little harder, I would think.
14: Well, it did make it a lot harder. But it did take a long time to be able to do a one-handed handstand. But now I'm 54, I can't do one anymore, and I don't really want to.
12: You don't need to.
13: Yeah, no, been there, done that, got the T-shirt.
14: So then really I just went forwards and did different things. I was always interested in vintage jukeboxes and vintage one-armed bandits. Now, that's a bit of a pun really because I've got one arm and they used to call me the one-armed bandit.
12: Right.
14: Now, I said to an American friend recently, I'm going to America and I'm speaking and I'm going to tell this joke about one-armed bandits. I said, will the American market know what a one-armed bandit is? And she said to me, it's an American word, Steve.
12: Yeah.
14: I said, oh, great.
12: I think it was invented here, that term.
14: I think it was invented here. So the good thing is I don't have to explain that joke. So that's quite good. So I got involved in vintage jukeboxes, vintage one-armed bandits, and vintage motorbikes, restoring them. And then at the age of 34, 35, I thought these things are getting too heavy, and I need to do something that's lighter because I'm moving all these heavy stuff around with one arm. So I applied to go to university, but I've got no qualifications from school, and I didn't think they'd let me in. And they did let me in. And I ended up with a first-class honours degree in computer science from Leeds Metropolitan University. And for my final year project, I created a digital jukebox. And that digital jukebox became a million-pound seller.
12: Wow.
14: And I sold 400 jukeboxes in 8 months. It just went crazy, phenomenal. I couldn't really keep up with demand. There were just so many. Then I ended up in litigation because a company stole my copyright. Then I had 6 years of death threats. And at the end of that, I was so down and depressed and afraid of horses and afraid of flying that I decided I'd deal with them because I thought I wasn't really worried about the consequences. I thought, if I crash the plane, then I'm dead. And I thought, well, okay, that's acceptable.
12: I can deal with that,
14: you know. Well, that's the worst that could happen. And things just went from, I suppose, from better to better. And then that got me into motivational speaking, got me into becoming a one-armed pilot. I had to invent my own prosthetic arm.
12: Yeah. Why did you choose to do that? Just because of the challenge, or you couldn't afford somebody else's arm? Or?
14: Well, I guess a real arm would be ideal, but I don't have one of those.
12: Yeah, those are hard to come by.
14: Yeah, they're really difficult to come by. And we have the NHS in the UK, which is the National Health Service, so it's a bit like a social health care. And I approached the NHS and said, would you build me this prosthetic arm? So they did. But unfortunately, it failed at 3,500 feet when we were doing flight training.
12: Ooh.
14: And it fell off. It was on the floor.
12: Wow. I mean, that's funny now, but it wasn't then.
14: Well, you know, at the time it was sort of scary, funny, terrifying. It was like a mixed bag of emotions, really. When you see your prosthetic arm on the floor and you're screaming to your instructor, you have control. And he's screaming back, no, you've got to do it by yourself, Steve. You've got to do it by yourself. And then the aircraft went into this spiral dive and we dropped through a cloud. Then I told him my arm had fallen off and he got it and he took control. And we tried and tried, but the prosthetic arm didn't work. So we went back to I went back to my hometown in Leeds, which is in Yorkshire in the north of England, and I had Mark II prosthetic arm made, and that took another 12 months to make. The first one took 12 months, so it'd taken 2 years for two arms to be made. And when the second one was made, that failed as well and didn't work. So now I'm thinking, what do I do? Do I just give up on this dream and forget all about it? Or do I fight? And I realised that when things get tough, you've got to push that a little bit harder, haven't you? So I pushed that a little bit harder and I went and I bought a milling machine and I went and bought a lathe and then I bought a little piece of aluminium and I started turning it and milling it with this idea of a prosthetic arm in mind. And I didn't know what the arm would really look like. I just had this idea of I knew what it wanted, how I wanted it to function, and it would take its own shape and its own design. And it did. But it ended up looking fantastic. I was like RoboCop. It looked amazing and it worked. So I completed my flight training with my homemade prosthetic arm.
12: Now, was this a purely mechanical device or was it an electrical mechanical?
14: This one's purely mechanical. And what happened was I realised that I needed to lock the shoulder joint. I needed a flexible elbow and a flexible wrist. And I realised at that point if I could then just push with my shoulder, then it would affect the throttle. I fly an aircraft called a Robin 2160. It's a two-seater aerobatics aircraft. Now, I normally say I don't do aerobatics, but I'll tell you a little bit more about that later. So then I realised that I needed this arm also to fasten to my body, and I made this custom jacket. It was like a semi-rigid jacket that fits like a waistcoat, but it's really well-fitting, and you don't feel the pressure from straps. So I mount my prosthetic arm onto this jacket, and the forearm has got an extendable forearm, and I can lock it from being telescopic and not being telescopic. So if I unlock it and I move around, none of my body movement is transferred to the throttle.
12: Right.
14: When I lock the forearm or the telescopic part, now my body movement transfers all movement to the throttle. And the 2160, the stick flown, so I have my left arm on the stick and my right shoulder just moves backwards and forwards, affecting the throttle. And
12: an elegant solution.
14: And it works. It's simple, but it works. Then a company asked me recently in the UK, could they... And they were going to 3D print it. So I said, yes, please do that. So the 3D printed me a plastic arm. But I needed that one for a specific reason, because I was approached by a TV company and a TV programme in the UK, and it's called This Time Next Year. I don't know whether something similar in the US, but what happens is you go on TV and you make a pledge that I will do this, I will do this, what I promise to do by this time next year. So they said to me, would I do a pledge? And I said, yeah. Would you like me to ride a horse around a field? They said, no. I said, would you like me to land at 5 airports in 5 hours? They said, no. We'd like you to do aerobatics. But I said, no, I'm afraid of aerobatics. And then they said to me, are you a motivational speaker? I said, yes. They said, don't you go around the world saying how anything is possible? I said, yes. She said, don't you also talk about overcoming your fears by using exposure therapy? By which point, I realised I'd backed myself into a corner. So I had to say yes. So now, I'm an aerobatics pilot.
12: There you
13: Sweet.
12: Go. Nice.
14: So
12: nice.
14: Quite interesting. Bit of an interesting story, really, isn't it?
12: Yeah.
14: Where there's a will, there's a way.
12: Exactly. As long as the determination is there.
14: I think that's all it is. I think you've just got to be determined and never listen to anybody. You only listen to people that say, yes, you can do it. Anybody that says, no, you can't do it, just ignore them. Because, obviously, they don't know.
12: Right. Right.
13: That's the great thing about the human spirit. We are unstoppable. We yep. see a problem. We will figure out a way.
14: But it's really interesting as well, isn't it? You know, given a problem, the solution and finding a solution is really, really interesting.
12: Right. The acronym I always like, they say, fear is false evidence appearing real.
14: Yes. I like that.
12: Yeah.
14: I'm going to try use that quote somewhere.
12: There you go.
14: Yeah, but it's just, I guess, I'm confronted by problems on a daily basis. When I lost the right arm, tie my shoelace, you think, can you do that one-handed? Well, I would have said, no, you can't do it. It's impossible. Until you actually give it a go.
12: Right.
14: And then you can do it. So you have to become a problem solver, even solving little problems. But then when you get confronted by a big problem, you realise it's only a sequence of small problems that need solving. And so long as you break it down into small problems, you can cope and you can do it. Like building an aircraft. To me, that sounds absolutely incredible. It must be super difficult. But I see these guys doing it on a daily basis and they find it really easy, just basic engineering and applying yourself.
12: I believe there was a guy who was a paraplegic who built his own airplane.
14: Really? Over here in the U.S.?
12: In this country. I remember reading that.
13: Well, there are paraplegic motorcycle riders, too. They just roll their wheelchair into a specially built trike, and they're out knees in the breeze with everybody else.
14: I've seen them. They look really good, don't they?
13: Yeah.
12: Yeah.
13: They love it. It's great.
14: I've just sold my motorbike.
13: Did you?
14: Yes, I had a Harley Davidson. It was beautiful.
13: Well, I bet you miss riding, too.
14: Oh, I really do. I really miss riding. And this motorbike, I bought it not to ride it. I bought it intending initially to ride it, and then it was too big to put in my workshop. It just took up so much space. But it was a San Diego ex-police motorbike, and it was absolutely beautiful.
12: And this is over in the UK?
14: This was in the UK.
12: I wonder how it found its way over there.
14: It was in a museum, surprisingly, in the south of England. And I built a jukebox, because I build jukebox and invent things. And I invented this digital jukebox. And this jukebox I invented was in an astronaut figure, so it would have been great for the NASA tent.
12: Oh, yeah.
14: And it was a full kiosk and multimedia kiosk and jukebox. So you'd put your money in, you'd make your selection. And it was amazing. This chap turned up and wanted to buy it, but he didn't want to pay enough money, so he offered me his Harley Davidson in part exchange.
12: Mm. Nice.
14: So
6: there
14: I did
6: you
14: that.
6: Go.
14: I did. It's a win-win.
12: Yes, you worked it out. Wow. It's an amazing story of overcoming what other people would see are limitations. And with disabilities, I always thought to myself, it's not that you can't do something, it's just that you do it differently.
14: You have to do things differently, and you have to gain a lot more patience. Just to do a simple thing, brushing your teeth, you've got to get one-handed, for example. You've got to get a toothbrush, you've got to hold it between your legs or put it on a surface. Then you've got to go and get your tube of toothpaste, then squeeze it on, then put that back, then get your toothpaste. It's a step. Just, you've got to learn patience. Everything becomes 2 and 3 and 4 or 5 times longer.
12: Right. Well, I want to thank you for joining us, Steve.
14: You're more than welcome.
12: And an amazing story. I want to see some one-handed aerobatics.
13: Definitely.
12: I think that should be your axe name, one-arm bandit.
14: Yeah, I think that used to be my CB name. Remember the days of the CB? Well, it was popular back in the UK as well, and my handle was the one-arm bandit.
12: There you go.
13: Very cool.
12: Well, thank you for joining us.
14: You're more than welcome. Thank you for having me.
13: And good luck with all your endeavors out there. Definitely.
14: Thank you.
12: This is Digital Dave.
13: I'm Fast Eddie.
12: And this is EAA Radio.
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16: In Warbirds, on the fly today, Jay Munchie, you're listening to EA Radio. We are having a nice weather day down here in the reenactors area called Miller Field. I'm joined by Kevin Wisniewski, who is the commander, and he has brought over a fellow named Bob Bleckley. Did I pronounce that right?
17: Blecky.
16: All right. Bob, you are with the 401st Glider Infantry. Tell us about that organization and what you represent.
17: Okay, what we're here to portray is the glider infantry regiments of the airborne divisions. And most people think airborne, they think paratroopers. But 1 out of 3 regiments were brought in by gliders. And that was true from D-Day forward. So we're here to go ahead and show that version of the airborne experience.
16: Uh-huh. And what typically did they do?
17: Well, their combat role would be no different from any other soldier. In fact, the glider infantry were different from the paratroopers in not being volunteers. They were told that they were now glider infantry and wore the same equipment, the same weapons, same gear as the regular leg infantry, which created quite a competitive problem with the paratroops, who were not only specially equipped, but received a lot of extra pay.
16: A little bonus.
17: If you're here later, you'll probably hear a song about the differences between the two groups.
16: So they were a little bit combative, huh?
17: There's a rivalry between the paratroopers and the glider infantry inside the same
18: competition.
17: Division.
18: Competition.
16: More like a competition, yeah. Well we were just talking about this. They were young, so they were just out of high school typically, right? So
17: That's true. Yeah, although I will say this for the record, the 401st had the highest combat readiness effectiveness rating before D-Day of any of the regiments in the 101st. Just want to make sure we got that.
16: Get that cleared up.
18: Not to those veterans.
16: Do you know anybody? Is anybody representing the original 401st Glider Infantry? Have they stopped by here? Have you talked to anybody?
17: I have not met any here at Oshkosh, but we have run across them in other places, and we've gone and visited some of them at home. There was one that passed a few years ago, Robert Bowen, who was a staff sergeant in Charlie Company, 401st Glider Infantry, who was a very gracious gentleman, invited us into his home, spent a couple of hours with us, showing us his equipment, telling his stories, and sharing his time and his talent with us, which was fantastic.
18: Yeah, I should say that we've been spending years talking to these veterans, and that's part of our goal, is to pass these stories on, once these guys go to the better place. And keep those stories alive.
16: Which is the whole purpose of...
18: Absolutely.
17: Exactly.
16: Do you find it hard to... what do you do for a living?
17: I work in a project management organization for a gas and electric utility.
16: So it must be interesting. Most of us here are volunteers at EAA for this 1 week out of the year, if not more. Is it hard for you to separate your life, like to arrive at this place called Miller Field and become somebody who you're really not?
17: Well, I think all of us carry a little bit of our persona with us day to day. You can't become something you're completely, that's completely alien from you. However, I think what, for me anyways, once you arrive and once you put on the uniform, now it's 1943.
18: Yeah, I know for myself, even for briefings, I kind of go into character sometimes. I talk with a little bit more authority, and I kind of a little bit more bossy than normal, but you know, we get ourselves immersed in it, like Bob just said.
17: Well, that's and we expect and we give proper military courtesy throughout the camp. You'll see that demonstrated. So there's an expectation that once you show up and play your part, you will perform appropriate to your role.
16: Now, when you go in the military, and I was in the Air Force, when you go in the military, they take you to basic training and they teach you these things, military courtesy, military law, all the things that you need to function as a military member. How do you handle that here? If you get somebody new who's not been in the military, how do you present them with the proper etiquette and the rules? And
17: I think there's probably a two-part answer, because we are a collection of reenactor groups. Each of them is responsible for the authenticity and the behaviors of their troops. However, as being part of the War Board's Living History Group together, then Kevin lays out some additional standards that we have to maintain as part of this collective effort.
18: And if they don't have military background, we actually train them here.
16: You do train them, just like,
18: sure.
16: Just like basic training.
17: We take people out once a year and do a school of the soldier, just to bring everybody up to snuff. Now, we've got people who are veterans and civilians in the outfit, and so it's important for, obviously, folks with no military background to understand that and be able to respond appropriately. And we also have to have people who are current serving military understand the 1940s version of the commands and the signals and courtesies and et cetera, and insignia placement, the whole routine. And
16: yeah, that leads up to a good question. How has it changed? How is it different?
17: There's just a thousand little ways.
18: Here, you mean, how's it changed?
16: No, I mean from World War II to now, to present-day military.
18: I would say, I mean, there's a lot of things that have changed, but I mean, it's still your basic military etiquette and the training. Training might be different to fit the needs of today, but I mean, you're still taking the basic steps through your courses. Yeah.
17: And if you're going to do it, you know, so if you have a combat impression like we do, some of the troop movements are different. The expectations of how you move from the assembly area to the front lines are going to be different. Some of the formations and hand signals are different. And we try to get people to use period-appropriate language. If you're going to use slang, better use 1940s slang.
18: And I was going to say, too,
16: and
18: that
16: British is a whole different deal.
17: That's
16: all slang.
17: Completely different.
18: You'll get them next. But a lot of people don't realize, too, that if you become involved in living history and reenacting, that we have events that the public are not invited to. And these events are geared toward training and giving you a complete experience of what these veterans might have gone through out in the field. And sometimes those get kind of intense, and you get a feeling once in a while that's, oh, my God, I just
16: yesterday when I was over here talking to you, I noticed the USO gals over here were cooking. And their style of cooking was quite foreign. I mean, different.
18: It's they completely immerse themselves down to the cooking in the morning. They do their hair. They prepare themselves completely as the ladies would have back in 1943.
16: Now, did they actually have women at Miller Field?
18: The only time there would have been a woman at Miller Field is if she was an adjutant to someone in the high brass, or possibly a USO coming through.
16: A USO. We're going to talk to them
18: sure.
16: in a later segment, so we can cover that then. But it's just interesting to me how into the role you folks get here, and it just, for somebody outside the living reenactment area to see that, it's just interesting.
18: The more we get into it, the more that reflects to the public, and it's more believable to the public.
16: Now, you have a tour, don't you? Is there a tram tour from Warbirds that comes through?
18: There's a tram tour that comes through on a daily basis, and they kind of show the people what we do, but we don't really do anything on the tram. The only time we move out of the camp is if we're doing photo opportunities with different aircraft, or if we're requested for a presentation so people can see what the soldiers look like.
16: So do you participate in the Veterans Parade on Friday as in your old reenactment uniforms?
17: Yeah, typically we supply the color guard for that, one for with a member for each branch of service. because many of the folks here don't do just one, we refer to this as our impression, one uniform version. There are people who have multiple uniforms for multiple branches of service, sometimes for multiple time periods.
16: Well, and let's hit on that for a moment, because a lot of younger people who may be watching or listening don't know how things have changed. And that is one thing that has changed since World War II is the services. So now we have the Air Force, the Army, the Marines, the Navy, and the Coast Guard. Back then, it wasn't that way.
18: It was not with the Air Force. When Avon started coming into the military, the Navy was interested and the Army was interested. And at that time, they formed a branch called the Army Air Corps. And so they were directly part of the Army proper. And it wasn't until 1946, after World War II, that they decided that the Air Force should have their own branch. And that's when the United States Air Force came into being, although Army Aviation continues till today. Back then, those were together.
16: Was Miller Field located somewhere, or is it just representing that fellow named Miller?
18: Sure there was a Miller Field, but for us it represents the veteran.
16: And it would have been in Great Britain, right?
18: No, he was actually stationed in the Pacific Theater.
16: Oh.
18: He was fighting the Japanese with B-25s. And what we're representing here is Italy, the Mediterranean.
16: Like up in the northern, like, oh, down south. Well,
18: we would have started, yeah, we would have started in southern Italy and worked our way up while the battle for Europe was going on at the same time.
16: So tell us a little bit more about the glider infantry before we take the next break here.
17: Well, this is something that was only used during World War II. The Germans really shocked the world, not just with the Blitzkrieg, but by using glider-borne troops to assault a Belgian fortress and take it out with a very small contingent of people. It really got everybody's attention, and we wanted to get into the game, even though we were still, as a country, sitting on the sidelines at that point. And began to build, but Americans do things big. Instead of small combat groups, we wanted airborne divisions. And part of that was glider regiments. Now, the thinking is, at least on paper, makes a lot of sense. If I have paratroops, I'm dropping paratroopers. They're dropping individually. They're dropping with their equipment largely disassembled. They have to find each other. They have to find their gear. They have to put it together. They have to find their leadership, and then they're combat effective.
16: That sounds like a process.
17: If I have an intact rifle squad in a glider, it lands, we kick out the door, we're ready to fight.
16: Let's talk about the glider. I mean, we're at Oshkosh. Everyone's here for airplanes, same reason. Tell us about this type of glider. What were we operating?
17: The primary U.S. combat glider was the Waco CG-4. That was actually made, they didn't make but a few of them themselves. It was license built by many manufacturers. I think Henry Ford made more Waco gliders than Waco or anybody else did, not surprisingly. It was an 84-foot wingspan, a 48-foot fuselage. It was big enough to drive a Jeep loaded with the men in the seats into the fuselage of the glider. It could carry a full rifle squad. It could carry a Jeep and a trailer. It could carry skids of ammo. It could carry a 37-millimeter anti-tank gun and ammunition, a 75-millimeter pack howler and ammunition.
16: Wow.
17: In the Pacific, in the China-Burma-India theater, they used them to evac casualties by the snatch method. Imagine, if you will, a pair of football goalposts with a lanyard stretched across, and they're tensioned so that they fall outwards.
16: Like a slingshot.
17: C-47 comes up behind. You know, the tow rope is attached to that lanyard.
16: Oh, okay.
17: C-47 comes up behind with a hook, catches it, the poles fall open. There's a brake drum inside the C-47 that starts to reel out cable, and as they put the brake on, it snatches that glider up into the air so they could evac casualties by glider.
16: Wow, that would be cool to watch.
17: That would be there. There's if folks get on YouTube, you can find it. There's pictures. They really did that.
16: We're not going to see you reenact that today.
17: We are not. There are no airworthy CG-4 gliders in the world.
16: What a shame.
19: But we have C-47.
17: We do.
19: Can put a hook
17: do.
19: On you.
17: Yeah, thanks.
16: Now that would be awesome. Awesome reenactment. Yeah. If we could do that. So I didn't even realize that gliders that big even existed, and a lot of people probably
17: Well, people
16: don't.
17: Think glider, they think sailplanes and riding thermals. You're talking about a cargo box with wings, and once you pull the handle and that tow rope separates, you've got pretty much time for a big 180, and then there's no go-around, right?
16: So they
17: no
16: had
17: touch
16: to,
17: and go.
16: So they had to be very close to the action
17: yes.
16: where you launch this thing. So you had to get up into the forward area, and you're basically launching this thing from the forward area into occupied territory.
17: Correct.
18: And a lot of gliders didn't find they were unable to find a smooth landing surface, and there was a lot of casualties on landing as well.
16: Wow. All right, cool, guys. This is a great conversation, and we're going to take a break here at the bottom of the hour, and we're going to come back to Miller Field on the fly. J-Mont G, you're listening to EAA Radio.
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19: Hi, folks. J-Mont G, roving the grounds here at Oshkosh Air Venture 2006, where I've just returned from the American Barnstormers Tour. Now, the American Barnstormers Tour is a nostalgic salute to the daring young men and women who ventured across America during the 1920s seeking fame and fortune in their biplanes. There is a great representation of these beautiful vintage aircraft, about 18 of them or so on the tour. And the tour began in Kalamazoo, Michigan on the 15th of July and will end up right here at Oshkosh Air Venture 2006, right in front of the Vintage Red Barn on Tuesday morning. While out on the tour, I had the opportunity to speak with some of the pilots, and I'd like to share that with you now. I'm here with Bruce McElhoe, and he has a beautiful 1929 Travelair 4D. Bruce, tell us a little bit about your airplane.
20: Yeah, the 4D was one of Travelair's later models. In fact, it was the last real production model before the crash of October 29 that put the company out of business. The airplane went into final assembly on September 12th, and then the next month why the company folded. I'm sure you know the Travelair company has an interesting history. It was started by three young guys in their 20s, Walter Beach, Clyde Cessna, and Lloyd Stearman. And
19: three big names in aviation as we know them today.
20: Yeah, they were just a couple 20-year-olds back then. But, of course, they made a beautiful airplane and went on to make famous ones of their own. The airplane is a real nice travel air because, one, it's got the Wright J6 engine, which has a...
19: Is that the difference in the designation between, say, a 4000 and a 4D?
20: That's the biggest one. There's that and the outrigger landing gear, which it lands like a baby buggy, and the engine is really nice, reliable. Wright. Wrights are famous for leaking a lot of oil, but they're also famous for going on and on and on. It was a Wright that flew Lindbergh across the Atlantic, so it's a good engine.
19: And have you done anything special with your airplane that comes to mind?
20: Well, I got it as a basket case 5 years ago and restored it. Just finished this last fall and was invited to come along on this tour. Thrilled to do it. Me and the airplane are a little green maybe for all these experienced pilots, but I'm sure learning a lot tagging along. 4D, I don't know why Travelair changed their method of designation, because they started out with the 2000, which they made a lot of them. Then they made a few 3000s, and then a whole lot of 4000s. Then they went to the B4000, which had the outrigger gear. And then, for some reason, they just shifted gears on the whole thing, and instead of calling mine a 4,000 something, they called it a 4D, and for no particular reason.
19: There seems to be a common thread when I interview pilots on the American Barnstormers Tour, and that is one of the airplane is restored to near immaculate condition, yet they always seem to mention that their airplane has a working history. Do you know anything about the working history of your particular airplane?
20: Yeah, it has a very interesting working history, especially to me, in that it was owned by a fellow by the name of Saul Sweet, who was at Visalia, California, near where I live. And we all know about Saul. He's a well-known pilot instructor in the area. Saul had a chance to get a government contract in 1931, which was a very valuable thing to have any kind of a job in 1931, to fly the park superintendent, the government had also cut back and had assigned Sequoia Park, Kings Canyon Park, Death Valley, and a national monument in San Diego to one park superintendent who couldn't possibly cover all that geography. But, yeah, so he managed to convince his bosses in Washington that he could be flown around with in an airplane. Well, Saul wanted that job so bad, but he didn't have an airplane that would cross the Sierras. So he finally put together a deal and got this airplane for a song, because nobody was buying airplanes then either. And the price finally came down to where Saul could afford it. And he flew that airplane. That's been the primary use of that airplane for all this time, for 7 years. From new. And then in 1941... Saul came to work one morning, and the military had taken over Visalia Airfield, and they told him to get his airplane in pieces, get it in, they're going to truck it away and put it in a warehouse till the war was over, which is precisely what they did, and it was never put back together after that.
1: Wow, that's an amazing story.
20: Yeah, until I got it 5 years ago, and I got the pieces, most of the pieces, 5 years ago.
1: So as many would say, you resurrected and saved this aircraft.
20: Well, yeah, I think that's what we kind of consider this our mission, is to bring these back alive. You know, we're only caretakers for these old airplanes. You know, we don't really own them, and we just hope that they can be kept together and flying for generations beyond ours.
1: Well, as we've seen on the air tour, the general public hasn't lost their interest in old biplanes, have they?
20: No, they certainly haven't. They're enjoying these rides out here. They gave something like 350 rides a couple days ago, and the airplanes are just as busy as can be.
1: It's an amazing thing. Thank you very much for your time, Bruce.
21: You can see the American Barnstormers Tour, their pilots, and the aircraft down in front of the vintage Red Barn. It's on a tram stop, easy to get to. The pilots are always happy to talk to you and show you their aircraft, beautiful aircraft. And they have T-shirts and posters for sale. The posters you can ask the pilots to sign by their aircraft. It's a great time down here at the American Barnstormers Tour. So while at AirVenture 2006, stop on by and take a look. 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
23: And I'm going to turn it over to Mel in the Morning, who has some guests from...
24: We've got some people here from Air Traffic Control and also some manufacturers of some devices. The topic is deaf pilots, which people may not be aware of. There is a population. There is about 100 licensed deaf pilot and aircraft owners out there. And the one restriction that they have is not being able to fly where air traffic communications, radio communications, are required. So we have here today Darren Gaines, representing Air Safety Investigation, and as well Mike Ramsey, the Oshkosh Tower here, where we've got the busiest airspace this time of year. And we've also got Jason Clemens, who makes a device that does air traffic collision avoidance from a visual representation that can kind of be an alternative for deaf pilots for ATC. And I just wanted to talk to you guys about what's out there and what maybe we can do to lift that restriction someday, or hopefully today, as soon as able. So I know, Mike, you had mentioned that you'd seen, well, first of all, what really is required with the radio communications that, of course, is missing when you don't have the hearing.
25: Well, radio communications are probably 95% to almost 99% of our interaction with the pilots, and is required to safely separate aircraft. One of the items that I have seen displayed was by Magnavox Corporation at one time about 8 years ago, where they had a voice recognition system. If they could bring the cost of that voice recognition system down and size down, there's potential where the deaf pilot could have a device in his aircraft that would print out every ATC instruction that the controllers are issuing, and then they'd have to develop a way for the deaf pilot to acknowledge those transmissions when he saw that it was directed toward his aircraft.
24: Well, actually, as many people may not know, some of the misconceptions about deaf pilots is many of them have a very audible and intelligible speech. So if they were able to perhaps interpret with the text message what ATC was saying and then respond verbally back, was this a voice recognition or kind of like what you have on the computer?
25: It was a large dual processor 486 system that they brought in. And they had it on a small CRT screen. And as a controller or a pilot would say something, this would print out across the screen, or it would also do a hard copy of what was spoken over the radio systems.
24: Okay. And I know that's kind of a future device, but there are pilots that are flying in the airspace today, and some of them do receive special arrangements to fly in controlled airspace. What sort of things do people use? I've heard of, you know, the light gun signals, of course, that we all learn for emergencies or no communications. Is that something that can be arranged for the deaf pilots as well?
2: Yeah, the regulations are in place, first of all, to keep an eye on safety. And one of the regulations, as you mentioned, Mel, is that they need to be able to communicate with the tower. We need to balance the safety aspect with the ability to provide a service, which is what we're expected to do for the aviators as well. One of the things that the pilot the deaf pilot can do in the local area is establish a relationship with the local air traffic control tower to work out a prearranged coordination system to, if they do need to or do want to come in and land and operate at a tower-controlled airport, maybe the local air traffic control folks can work with them and work on a light gun signal system or a coordinated time of departure arrival so they can be ready for the aircraft and sterilize the airspace as need be. So, we need to balance the safety aspect with the ability to provide a service, and I think that can be easily done with a solid relationship with the aviator and the air traffic control tower.
24: And that's a one-time thing or an ongoing basis?
2: It would depend on the local adaption of the policy. Most of the time it would be a one-time arrangement until they see how easy it works, and then it could roll over into maybe a multiple arrangement opportunity, depending on how well it goes.
24: Okay. And now when we were talking about controlled airspace and where radio communications are required, it's my understanding there's a little over 13,000 airports in the United States. Excuse me. You know, about how many of those are controlled?
2: There's about 350 air traffic control towers in the system. Some of those are federal towers. Some of those are non-federal towers. But you're right, there's over 13,000 landing strips, and 350 of those do have air traffic control towers.
24: So that's not actually that many.
2: Correct. But, there's many, many, many more landing opportunities, landing strips, where communications are not required than those airports that do require communications.
24: Okay. And, of course, one of the things that ATC provides, and we're speaking of VFR conditions at this point, instrument IFR is not something that is being explored as extensively in the deaf and hearing impaired population. One of the things they provide, in addition to navigational assistance, flight following, is traffic advisories. Also, we have Jason Clemens, who makes a device that provides visual as well as auditory, or what exactly is it that you've got? And this is on the market today?
3: Yes, it is. We make a device that will show you the biggest threat, the closest aircraft to you, in both a visual and an auditory format. We give you alerts and things like that, both on the screen and over your headset. Something that could be easily adapted into a vibration notice or something to grab your attention that, hey, there's something out there that's closing in. Like you said, there's a lot of areas that aren't controlled, traffic awareness is a real big concern, especially to someone who's dealing with a lot of different inputs at one time. So what we do is we provide a little box that just says, hey, there's someone out there at 1.3 miles away that may, if we're in a towered area, that would be backed up by what ATC is saying. If they're not in a towered area, then that is something that they can rely on to keep them out of harm's way.
24: And when dealing with the tower, obviously you're doing traffic separation and that sort of thing right in the airspace. Once you're en route, that becomes a little bit different issue. How would that work if you guys at say, tower and ATC, in the airport, in the regular airspace, that sort of device is something that you guys could work with, and that sort of thing that you're saying with the prearranged coordination for pilots to have their own traffic information? And
2: yeah, it certainly helps if the tower has radar availability and they have radar coverage out there and the aircraft is booked with a transponder. We can certainly see the aircraft coming even though it's not in direct communications with us. at an airport control tower that does not have radar, it does complicate the situation a little bit more. But if the pilot is armed with that information, they're certainly way ahead of the game as far as we're concerned.
3: And that's pretty much what our goal is. It's just to be a supplemental tool that people can use to, you know, maybe be made aware of something that they wouldn't normally have been made aware of.
24: Okay. And what about, aside from just traffic advisories and that sort of thing, wake turbulence is something that you get from the tower, and of course ATIS and winds information. You guys have any ideas how that might, or have you seen any examples? I mean, you brought in, I think that you mentioned a deaf pilot that came in on one of the aircraft, even at this air show.
25: When I was working out of Fisk Tuesday, we had notification that we would have a deaf pilot coming into the Oshkosh, and they did a prearranged coordination, and I think they had a check pilot with them to monitor the radios and so forth. But it was neat to hear that, and I think the deaf pilots getting into aviation just is an awesome event. But one of the things that could potentially help are the data link capabilities that we see with the airliners that may enable en route flights for deaf pilots.
24: Okay.
25: So the technology's out there. It's just a matter of making it affordable to the pilot.
24: Right. And how exactly did that work with the one that came in? They just called you up and said?
25: We didn't notice any difference between that aircraft and anybody else. And to be honest, we couldn't tell which aircraft it was.
24: Right. Absolutely. And you said the Magnavox with the text messaging that's coming in, that's something, that's a device that you have seen already existing?
25: That was a device that was tested at our tower about 8 years ago, and it was fairly impressive. And if they could reduce its size, which I'm sure with today's PDAs and their capabilities that they could easily do, and with a device to vibrate or and in conjunction with TCAS and maybe even data link, the options could be limitless.
24: Right, and that's something that you've got coming down the pike, too, with your devices there.
3: There's all sorts of different technologies that are looming, and we're really looking to incorporate that as we can.
24: Great. Well, as we've got the PDAs and the text messaging up and coming, and hopefully we'll see a lot more deaf pilots, a lot more deaf able to become pilots, and a lot more incorporation and accommodation in the system. So I thank you guys for your time, Darren, and Mike, and Jason. Thank you very much. 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
22: Were you in Oshkosh in 2022? Here's an interview from that year.
4: You're listening to EAA Radio. I'm Fareed Guillot, and we're on the air. Actually, we're way up in the air. We're on the flight deck of the C5M Galaxy, which has visited Oshkosh. I'm joined by two of their crew members, Tech Sergeant Dan Nutley, who's the flight engineer, and Captain Aaron Hansen, who's one of the pilots. Welcome both.
7: Thank you. Appreciate it.
4: Yeah, and we'll talk with Aaron in just a second. What do you like about this airplane? We'll just start with that.
7: Oh, man, what do I like about this airplane? It's tough. You know, I just love flying, right?
4: Yeah.
7: So it's been almost a second home for me. I've spent so much time out on the road, and in a reserve unit especially, you fly with the same people over and over and over again.
4: Mm-hmm.
7: And so you build these great working relationships,
4: right,
7: and friendships with these guys. And you know that there's this old phrase, shared misery breeds camaraderie, right? And so you get out into Afghanistan or Iraq or something like that, and you know, it's part of the job, but it's not particularly fun. But you're all in it together, and you really build these bonds. And that's probably what I like the most about this airplane, because ultimately an airplane is an airplane, and we can do some really amazing stuff in this one. But I appreciate the guys that I fly with, and the fact that I'm able to fly with so many of them at once with such a big crew.
4: And you mentioned the big crew, and this is a massive piece of structure. I mean, it's not just an airplane, but it's a huge structure. How many crew?
7: Well, so our minimum crew is only four people.
4: Okay.
7: It's just two pilots, two flight engineers. But that all depends on how long your days are. We fly with an augmented crew, so we'll swap out pilots. We obviously haul a bunch of cargo, so if we have no cargo, we don't have loadmasters, right? But that kind of defeats the purpose of the airplane.
4: Right.
7: So obviously we fly with a bunch of loadmasters. Coming out here today, we brought a crew of 18. But a typical crew is about 10 to 12.
4: 10 to 12, and there's, you know, some of you are at duty stations, and then some of you are probably in berths, or, you know, resting or just relaxing. So it's kind of like a small building that's flying around with residents.
7: That's correct. I mean, it's basically a small studio apartment up here. Or if anyone does the airlines, it's like a crash pad with a bunch of bunk beds, right?
4: So you're a flight engineer on this aircraft, and flight engineers, this airplane was designed in the 60s and first debuted in 69, and at that time they were still making airplanes with flight engineer panels. How has this airplane evolved, to your best of your knowledge, evolved now that it's the new kind of redesigned C-5?
0: Yeah, so the M, which really just stands, it doesn't mean that the Air Force actually went, you know, A, B, C, all the way up through M. They actually went straight from C to M, but the M's just for modernization. So really, as the flight engineer, it just made our job easier. But the airplane is still just as challenging as it used to be. It's just different challenges. Mm-hmm. So really, the job hasn't changed much. We still do our takeoff performance data for both takeoff and landing. We still have the same airplane to look at. We still have the same airplane to pre-flight. We still have the same hydraulic systems, electrical, environmental. So really, it's just gotten a little bit more easier, but it's still just as challenging as it used to be.
4: So typically a flight engineer, at least on older airplanes, managed all kind of like the circulation systems of the aircraft, the hydraulics, the fuel, the electricity, making sure that all is going well. Did you fly the non-modernized
0: yep.
4: C-5? So what has changed kind of in an overview on the panel? How much are you managing? Are you transferring fuel to balance? You know, how much are you managing some of the other systems?
0: So fuel is almost the exact same as it's always been. So we're still, you know, managing up to 332,000 pounds of fuel at any given time. So we're still making sure that all four engines are being fed. But other than that, our electrical panel has gotten a lot easier. There's a lot of stuff that got automated, whereas before it wasn't automated. Most like airlines, like commercial, everything's automated. When it comes [S2] Right. [S1] To hydraulics, you lose one hydraulic pump, it automatically switches to your secondary or your auxiliary. Whereas none of that is automated on this airplane because it just can't be. It's too large, too complicated, and you just can't automate something like that with a computer. So that's why airplanes similar to the C-5 or 74, the older 747s, they required an engineer because it's just too complex.
4: Right. And it requires systems knowledge, not only for the pilots have to have some systems knowledge to coordinate with you. Well, you obviously will have quite a bit of systems knowledge.
0: Yeah. It's about 2 years to get an engineer to be at a level where he can perform by himself.
4: Mm-hmm.
0: Okay. And that's a lot of training for, you know, most enlisted folk.
4: And I wanted to ask Captain Hansen, so we're flying along and it looks like you've got some sort of fuel issue. What is the first thing you're going to say is, let's say there's an annunciator, or you just kind of notice there's an anomaly. How do you communicate with your crew that we got to do a procedure or something like that?
7: Well, if I get some sort of weird light up front, the reality is I'm going to turn around and I'm going to go, hey, engineer, what the heck does that mean, right? I mean, now, that being said, before I even say that, if I see something going goofy with the fuel, I am immediately thinking of where we're going to go, right? If we're out over the water, where are we going to go? Now, granted, we've planned all that stuff well ahead of time, but in terms of coordinating checklists and that kind of stuff, you get everybody on board, make sure that everybody sees the same thing. Are you seeing this? Yeah? Okay, let's talk about it. What checklist do we need to run? And it's always a conversation, because everybody plays a part in the operation of this aircraft. And so once we all kind of get on the same page, figure out what's actually wrong and what the actual corrective action is, then we jump in and run the checklist and get the airplane back into a safe configuration.
0: To put this in perspective, a real-world scenario, this was a training flight that me and Aaron were on 2 weeks ago.
4: Yeah, you're describing, it looks like a hydraulic leak coming down the side of the aircraft somewhere in the hold.
0: Yeah, so we lost our number four hydraulic system on deploying the landing gear. Mm. And, we lost about 20 gallons of hydraulic fluid in a matter of two minutes.
4: Yeah, it's quick. It's dangerous, doesn't smell nice.
0: Correct. Oh, yeah. Luckily, it was 83-282, which would be comparable to 5606 in the commercial world. But, yeah, we created our own little red waterfall. And this was a scenario where it was a lot of coordination. you know, engineers, we're sitting there trying to figure out what we're going to do to get the airplane safely back to a configuration where we can land. And then his first thing is, all right, we need to get the landing gear out. We need to land and, you know, get back to Travis. And
4: one of the that'd be a perfect example. I would say one of the advantages of these cargo aircraft is that you can go down and maybe see where the system's actually breaking, as opposed to civilian airliners or a lot of other aircraft where all you have is an annunciator light or something like that, and that's all you can really do about it. At least you can confirm a few things. So how thick is your procedures book?
0: It's extremely

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1: Due to actually keep the airplane in a safe configuration, and then third bold face is always going to be get a scanner on it, because we have that benefit. There's not a lot of airplanes where, you know, you can have an extra crew member, qualified crew member, go back into the cabin and look out the window. You can't do that over passengers. It kind of makes them a little weary.
2: Well, let's talk one more thing. Just a quick mission profile. You get assigned something probably overseas. You're based in Travis, which is in California. What you get the assignment, what are the first things you're doing with your crew? And you both can answer this, what your particular roles are.
3: Well, first and foremost, I want to be prepared for where are we going. I'm doing research on the fields. Have I been there before? If I've been there before, that's significantly easier. You kind of know the ins and the outs. But there's a lot of places that we go to where you've never been. It's some oddball field that you're like, oh, man, has a C-5 ever been there at all before? Yeah. So we have a lot of documentation. We even have a living document, if you will, that people can go in and edit as they go to these fields. And you can go look up the notes and they say, hey, watch out for this light pole on this taxiway intersection. We almost hit it, you know, in the middle of the night. So a lot of that kind of stuff that you get into so you can be prepared and there's no few surprises. There's always surprises, but you try and minimize that as much as possible. Then in addition to that, you're looking through your airspace considerations. You're like, okay, well, where am I flying? Am I flying over the NOPACs, or am I out over the tracks in the Northern Atlantic? Has it been a while since I've done that? Do I need to go review those procedures? You know, that kind of stuff. And then obviously we're looking at cargo. We're looking at, eventually we get a tail assignment, like what kind of goofy stuff has gone on with the airplane in the past. And then that kind of falls onto the flight engineers, where they're like, okay, well, this airplane might have a history of doing X, Y, and Z. How do we prepare for dealing with that contingency? And that's basically most of what the short-term pilot stuff is. I'm sure there's a lot of engineer
2: and
3: stuff.
2: And Dan,
3: as well.
2: Yeah, who are you talking to? I mean, obviously you're talking to your aircraft commander, but who else in the crew are you interacting with as you're prepping for a flight like this?
1: Well, so big things. The engineer is kind of like the middle ground. So we deal with the maintainers. We make sure that they know what's going on with the airplane. We make sure that they're comfortable. The load masters. We got to make sure that we have the right weight of cargo for that airfield. You know, based on the weather that we have that day, we may not be able to take a full cargo load and fuel. And then it comes back to coordinating with the pilots, making sure that we can actually depart. It's a huge story, but it takes an entire village for sure.
2: Well, we really appreciate you taking a few moments to speak with us. It's this wonderful venue up here on the flight deck. It's a great place to have a conversation. And I want to say that I prepared to have the band play us out.
1: Yeah.
2: But that was a happy accident. So Tech Sergeant Dan Nutley, who is the flight engineer, and Captain Aaron Hansen, who is the aircraft commander of the C-5M Galaxy, you're listening to EAA Radio.
1: Yeah, thank you.
0: Let's go back to 2013 for this classic interview.
4: And welcome to EAA Radio. I'm Wireless Mike, and now we are joined by Melanie Hands. She's the Director of University and Public Relations for Embry-Riddle Aeronautical University, and also Stacy Elsner, the Executive Director of Kitty Hawk. And I'm sorry I missed the rest of Kitty Hawk and what?
5: Kitty Hawk and the Living Legends of Aviation.
4: Living Legends of Aviation. Excellent. And what are you guys here to talk about?
6: We wanted to announce that, we announced it on Thursday here at Oshkosh, that Embry-Riddle Aeronautical University and Kitty Hawk and the Living Legends of Aviation have partnered so that we will be the exclusive provider of STEM education and higher education programs for this nonprofit. That's amazing. They try to inspire and spark a love of aviation in children ages 4 to 9.
5: Okay. Go ahead.
4: And what is the STEM program? What does that stand for?
5: So STEM stands for science, technology, engineering, and math. And obviously those four topics are topics that are very important in the aviation and aerospace industry.
4: Absolutely.
5: And what Kitty Hawk tries to do, and the reason that this partnership with Embry-Riddle is so amazing, is that it's going to really be able to expand the outreach that we have with kids by providing educational materials available for no charge on our website to parents and teachers to bring education or aviation.

0: aviation education into schools, and also, you know, allow kids to have the opportunity to go to some of Embry-Riddle's summer camp opportunities, and things like that. So we're just really excited. There's a great synergy between all our organizations. And, you know, our legends themselves are extremely excited about this opportunity. They're all firm believers that, you know, the living legends of today should be helping to create and inspire the living legends of tomorrow.
1: And what are these camps at Embry-Riddle? Because I've never heard of camps. Is this for high school youth?
2: They're for students or children ages 5 and up. They can be high school students. They can be middle school students, elementary school students. We have everything ranging from robotics to avionics to flight to engineering. We even had a recent one where they just won a big competition in robotics. They build robots and then put them in the pool. We have two residential.
1: Doesn't seem like that'd be a good idea. Electricity and water.
2: That's the fun part,
1: right?
2: Well, we have two residential campuses. We have one in Daytona Beach, Florida, and one in Prescott, Arizona. Mm-hmm. And they both have summer camps there. We even have summer camps associated with our worldwide campuses, which we have 150 of those globally. So this is a great opportunity to kind of share the great message that Kitty Hawk has and the facilities and mentoring opportunities and kind of combined all of our volunteers and our faculty and staff and have opportunities for our students to be involved with this, which we think is a great idea. It's great for an 18-year-old flight student to inspire that same love of flight in a, you know, 6-year-old little girl that comes in and has hopped in one of the trainers that they have with Kitty Hawk over at Kid Venture here at Oshkosh. It's just great to have that synergy and that give and take.
1: Now, are these like scholarship programs or are these like enrollment where you or how do you get into these programs?
0: Well, Kitty Hawk Air Academy is a nonprofit and we are free. So really all you have to do is go to our website, which is kittyhawkairacademy.org, and just go to the parents and teachers page and you can fill out a request for us to come visit your child's school, things like that. We're also at various air shows around the country. We're getting ready to post our event schedule on our website, so soon that will be available for people to find us. And then as far as Embry-Riddle's summer camp programs and things like that?
2: Yeah, we do those every year at both of our residential campuses and worldwide at associated ones.
1: So it doesn't matter where people are listening because, you know, we're broadcasting all over the internet and things. And your camps for Kitty Hawk, you'll come all over the country?
0: We travel all over the country to different events. We'll do one-day events, multi-day events. We'll go to a classroom and work with children there. You know, really anywhere, as long as we have the funding to get there, we will go and work with the kids. We have coloring books that we give to the kids that have lots of educational materials in them. The great thing about this partnership with Embry-Riddle is that we're going to increase and enhance that educational material that we're going to be able to give to students and to teachers, which is great because the teachers can use it in their classroom, but then parents can also use it at home to create a love of aviation and kind of a bonding of the family through aviation while they're at home with their kids and really start to increase and continue to grow, you know, the families and the people that are here at an event like Oshkosh now and make sure that we continue this community and grow it and that we have future generations that are equally as invested in aviation as the legends that we have now.
1: And now Kitty Hawk Air Academy, where is that located at?
0: We are based out of Littleton, Colorado. Our Living Legends of Aviation Awards is held every year at the Beverly Hilton in L.A. on the third Friday of January. And so we, you know, we go wherever we need to be, but pretty much we're on the road from May until October with the Kitty Hawk trainers.
1: And how many trainers do you have traveling around the country?
0: Currently, we have 5 trainers that we use. We just introduced our new trainer, which is a helicopter trainer. So now we can teach kids about both fixed wing and rotor aircraft. So we're really excited about that. We have, you know, we're constantly trying to increase our fleet and things, but obviously those always require funding. So that's where we're always working towards.
1: And are you a volunteer organization or do you have staff people going around with these?
0: We actually currently have no employed staff. We are all volunteers at this point. We're just trying to, you know, grow it. It was founded in 1996 by a man named Bill Marcy out of his garage. And, you know, it's been growing since then. And that's what we're just continuing to try to do is grow this and make sure that, you know, basically there would be a base for Kitty Hawk Air Academy all over the country so that we would have trainers based, you know, in various locations so that they're easily accessible to children everywhere.
1: So if somebody was like a flight instructor and mm-hmm. wanted to volunteer or anybody who wanted to volunteer, how would they go about getting in contact with you about volunteering?
0: Again, they would visit our website, kittyhawkairacademy.org, and on there, there is a button where they could fill out their information to volunteer, and it will send actually myself an email, and I would be in touch to coordinate with them to volunteer, and we'd love to have as many volunteers as possible. It's great having flight instructors, air traffic controllers, flight students. You know, the kids really love interacting with other, you know, people that are closer to their age group. So young eagles, people like that, because we work with kids age 4 to 9. So, you know, even young eagles are great to have work with the younger kids.
1: Do you have any minimum qualifications for the people who are going to come volunteer for you?
0: Obviously, because we're a children's nonprofit, we do have some requirements that come into effect as far as safety for the children go. But no, even if you, you know, aren't very knowledgeable in aviation, but just have a love of aviation and a love or a passion for learning, the skills or the education that we provide to the children is something that we converse our volunteers in.
1: And is this a year-round program where you're just all going summer and during the school year and everything?
0: It is a year-round program because we are, you know, still in the process of growing. Once we start working on our Living Legends of Aviation event, we do, you know, take a break from the trainers and focus solely on producing that event because it's a very large and exciting red carpet celebrity awards event that we put on, so that takes a little bit of time to do. But otherwise, yes, we are on the road with the trainers almost year-round.
1: Yeah, you gave me a list of the Living Legends of Aviation, and I gotta say, this is an impressive list of people who are participating. It's everything from actors to Burt Rutan, Dick Rutan, I made Spaceship One, Paul Poperesny of EAA, Tom Poperesny, or some of the other...
2: Jimmy Buffett's even on there.
0: Right, exactly.
2: I mean, it's awesome.
1: People from across the board. How did all these people, how'd you bring them all together to work on this?
0: Well, the Living Legends of Aviation, we had some founding living legends. One of our founding living legends was Bob Hoover, who, of course, everybody is well aware of Bob Hoover. He's absolutely an incredible person. And the legends themselves nominate and vote for the new inductees. We had we were currently limited to 70 Living Legends of Aviation. 2 years ago, the legends decided that they wanted to increase that number, so they issued a mandate that we increase the number to 100 Living Legends by 2020. So we would have no more than 100 Living Legends of Aviation at any given time. And the new legends are inducted every year at our Living Legends of Aviation Awards. They get to go on stage. They get their medallion. This past year for the 10th annual awards, John Travolta himself was the one that presented the medallion to the new inductees. He's our official ambassador of aviation. He's very passionate about our program. He's a great supporter of Kitty Hawk. He's a great supporter of aviation. So it's really nice having him on board. And all of our legends are great supporters. Throughout the week this week at our Kitty Hawk display, we've had several living legends come by. You mentioned Dick Rutan. He's come by several times to, you know, talk with the kids, let them ask him questions, tell his stories of how he got involved in aviation. Chuck Aaron, we have Kirby Chambliss and Julie Clark coming by tomorrow. We had, who else, Dale Klapmeyer from Cirrus. We had
2: Kermit Weeks,
0: Randy Gaston of Gulfstream. He's a test pilot for Gulfstream. So lots of our living legends are, very active participants with Kitty Hawk Air Academy, very active supporters. They like to give back and truly try to create and inspire the legends of tomorrow.
1: Well, this sounds like a great program to inspire people into aviation, and which fits in just what we were talking about in the previous segment, that we need people in aviation. We need pilots to come up. We need people who are going to fly all these airplanes. And the work you're doing is just fabulous work for doing that. We thank you for coming in and sharing. Unfortunately, we're out of time. Again, we've been talking with Melanie Hands. I'm sorry.
2: It's okay.
1: And again, from Embry-Riddle Aeronautical University, and also with Stacy Elsner from Kitty Hawk Air Academy. And we appreciate you coming in. You're listening to EAA Radio.
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4: The voice you hear, Justice. Good morning, Justice. He's coming in again this morning for a segment called Plain People.
5: Yeah. We got two people lined up today. We'll talk about them a little bit here as we get to it.
4: Some background. Yeah. So you've been wandering the grounds, just talking to random people, interviewing, basically, as one of our bumpers puts it, sticking a mic in people's faces and asking them to talk about their stories, which I think is pretty interesting in and of itself. So
5: it's true. Like, everyone
4: has a story.
5: Everybody's from somewhere different.
4: Particularly here.
5: Yeah.
6: Yeah. I used, when I would get bored sometimes in the evenings out in the campground, I would, go for a walk and see how many states I could tally up on the license plates and just in the campground.
5: Nice.
6: Yeah, it was pretty cool trying to map stuff out. I have seen a Hawaii here, by the way. With a Hawaiian license plate.
4: Seems like a lot of effort.
5: Yeah. Maybe they flew it here over. They had to, obviously. Or a boat.
4: Something.
6: Yeah. I got a hunch bought it here and licensed it there. It's something like that, man.
4: Yeah.
5: I talked to somebody, they're from Sydney, Australia.
6: There's a big Australian contingency here.
5: Yeah.
6: In fact, haven't done it in a couple of years. They used to have the Australian Express, where a group would lease or rent one Qantas 747 full of people, and they would just split the cost and fly over here.
5: That's the way to do it.
6: Yeah.
4: Wow.
6: Yeah. So the Kangaroo Express, that's what they call it. Actually, the EAA is very big in Australia.
5: Nice.
6: Yeah.
5: I know that there's a lot of Canadian people here, too.
6: Mm-hmm.
5: I'm feeling ultra connected to Canada after being in Winnipeg for a few days.
7: Oh, yeah.
5: All right. So the first person we're going to hear from, his name is Kevin Brusso. And I was kind of walking around yesterday. I was way back in the Warbirds area. And I was walking back, and I kept seeing these Model Ts, like, just driving around. I'm like, well, that's weird. This is a plane show. They're cars. And I kind of followed them back to where they were, like, their main point, which is over by the Ford tent, obviously. And I just talked to one of the guys. His name is Kevin, and he owns a 1926 Model T. And it's not in the audio bit that we played, or that we have, but he told me that it costs about $250 new in 1926.
6: Nice.
5: Yeah.
8: My name is Kevin Brusso. I'm with the Dairyland Tin Lizzies, which is a chapter of the National Model T Ford Club of America. And we're here with Ford Motor Company giving free Model T rides from 10 to noon and then again from 1 o'clock to 3 o'clock every day until Friday. This is our ninth year of supporting Ford Motor Company at EAA Air Venture. Our whole club, pretty much everybody hangs out to watch the air show and enjoy the whole atmosphere here, and just a lot of great people. So it's always fun. Still kind of looking at the sport pilot thing, and then now all those rules, of course, are changing again too. So just kind of starting to do the investigations to earning a private pilot license. So my grandfather actually had gotten a Model T in the 20s, so we grew up in the hobby, so to speak, and just kind of continued it from there. This one I bought in 2003. It came from a farm in Minnesota. My brother actually owned it before I did for a while and decided not to do anything with it. But we got it running and have been kind of playing with it ever since and touring and having a good time. But this car is a 1926 Model T Roadster. Top speed is around 35 to 40 miles an hour. It still has all the original drivetrain and original engine. It'll be, 90 years old, I guess, this year. So it's been driven from Wisconsin to Detroit and back for the 100th anniversary of the Model T. And it's got a lot of miles on it. We don't know how many because they weren't issued with a speedometer. But we probably put on 1,500 to 2,000 miles a year doing small tours and activities like this.
4: Nice.
5: Yeah, that was Kevin Brusso. He's actually lives in Wisconsin, just across the lake.
4: I had no idea they didn't come with a speedometer or odometer.
5: Yeah,
6: you couldn't go fast enough to be concerning.
4: Yeah,
6: you know?
4: I mean, when would they have invented that technology? Well, probably with the advent of the vehicles, the motorized vehicles. So,
5: yeah, he meant to say odometer in there.
6: Okay,
5: he did say speedometer.
4: Yes, okay. I knew what he meant. Though, but because he was talking about miles. But funny enough,
5: yeah, and they did, like, when they were building those. Apparently, they, instead of the car moving along like a conveyor belt, it was the people that were moving.
4: Oh.
5: And like, how super inefficient is that?
4: Well, you know, gotta start somewhere.
5: Right. They obviously got it right eventually.
4: Yeah. And Ford is credited with, you know, creating that whole methodology of manufacture anyway.
5: Mm-hmm. Right. There's some interesting stuff on, like, efficiency of building cars and stuff. I've listened to a podcast. I wish I could remember more details about it. But Google that.
1: Yeah.
5: Just right podcast. Somebody at the campground last night was listening to Comedy Bang Bang while they were sleeping.
6: Still playing this morning.
4: That's what I heard this morning.
5: They woke me up a few times because they do like impressions.
4: Yes.
5: And it scared the crap out of me.
4: 5:45, 5:50 this morning. And it wasn't loud or anything.
5: No.
4: It sounded like someone's, you know, clock radio type alarm.
5: Yeah.
4: Just very quietly playing inside a tent. And I was thoroughly confused.
5: I thought it was like, because at first I was just hanging out in my tent for a while. Mm-hmm. And I thought, like, oh, wow, Tommy's still up? But no, it was not you. I figured it out eventually.
6: No, Tommy's not that funny.
5: Yeah.
4: Oh. That's just mean.
5: I'm going to give you a hug after this now.
4: I know. He's mean.
5: Yeah. Well, we got one more for today. This one is Barb Gray.
6: Oh.
5: She,
6: I know her.
5: Yeah.
4: I've heard of her. The world famous Barb Gray.
6: Right.
5: Yeah. She's been coming to EAA for a really long time. Probably longer than Jim.
6: Much longer than I have. Full disclosure, that's my mother. Full disclosure, yes. She's been here a lot longer. They did miss a couple of years when they decided to go to Alaska and things like that. But, I mean, they were here one of the first years it was in Oshkosh.
5: Wow.
4: So. Wow.
5: Yeah, because she couldn't quite remember how many years it has been. But she's been doing this craft tent here at the fairground or at the grounds for 20 years or so.
6: Mm-hmm.
4: Wow.
5: And the craft tent, which you're wondering, is kind of over by the Warbirds area. What other things are over there?
6: Let me see here. The hospitality tent is there.
5: Yeah.
6: It's kind of, let me think about this, northeast of the forums.
4: Of the forums, yeah. I was going to say, if you're driving past the forums and they're on your right to the east, essentially as you're heading north, it'd be just past that.
6: Yeah,
4: on the left side of the road. So.
6: If anybody knows where the old NASA building is, it's really close to that as well.
5: Okay. And at the craft tent, you can make crafts. There's just a ton of stuff you can do. You know, you can do painting with Barb. And we'll hear from Barb, and maybe we'll talk about it a little bit later.
7: Hi, my name's Barb Gray. I live in Little Fork, Minnesota, which is just south of the Canadian border. I teach watercolor classes at the craft tent at Air Venture. And I've been doing that for 20 years. In the last 3 years, I've had a wonderful helper. And she was a former student, and now she's an excellent watercolor painter. And her name is Kitty Ewald, and she helps me. And I really depend on her help, and we have a lot of fun here. We just happened on it after we'd been coming for several years. That was many, many years ago, but I just happened to see that, and we went in there, and I got to do some crafts, and it was a lot more enjoyable than walking through airplanes hour after hour in the heat. And I got to do a lot of crafts that I really enjoyed, but I thought it's too bad there isn't any painting classes here. So I eventually became the painting teacher here. And after that, another lady joined me, too, and I teach watercolors, and the other lady that does the painting classes is Eileen, and she does acrylic.
5: Like, how the craft tent kind of works is, like, there's times where you can go and do these certain activities, and you kind of, like, sign up for an appointment, sort of?
6: Kind of. There is different stuff every day. Not all classes are offered every day, so the watercolor classes are Monday, Wednesday, Friday, if I remember rightly. You can go there and see what there is to be done and look at what times those classes are offered. They kind of rotate through there. There's beadwork and weaving and all sorts of, you know, things like that. It's great for both, like, really, really young kids,
5: right.
6: You know, and all the way up from there.
5: The part that I liked about it a lot is, like, it's really, especially the watercolors, mm-hmm. they're really guided and, like,
6: mm-hmm.
5: no matter your skill level of painting,
6: yeah.
5: even if mm-hmm. you're like a 1-year-old kid, you're going to come away with something pretty beautiful.
6: Yeah, yeah. Her youngest has been two, was the one of the youngest people there that have done that. Some of the sample work that she has out there were done by my kids.
5: Yeah.
6: You know, and you know, when they were in the 5 to 8 range, you know, and there's some stuff that she has of her own that's, you know, very immaculately done as she does. But,
5: yeah.
6: You know, so the age range of the stuff is really wide, and there's stuff besides the painting that you can do, and everybody who shows up there loves it, and it's one of those things that people just don't know about. One of their biggest things that drive the traffic in there is rain. When it starts raining, people run in the tent to get out of the rain. They're looking like, wow, look at this.
4: Where did this come from?
6: Right.
4: Very cool. Hey, Justice, thanks for coming in again.
5: Yeah,
4: that
5: definitely.
4: Was Plain People with Justice Sanchez. 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
9: Fast Eddie here, and in the studio with me is 6-time U.S. aerobatic team member, none other than air show legend herself, Patty Wagstaff. Hello, Patty.
10: Hi, Fast Eddie.
9: How are you today?
10: I'm doing pretty good. It's early in the week, and it's good to be here.
9: It is. Oshkosh is a wonderful place if you happen to be an aviation fanatic or enthusiast. And, Patty, you just got yourself involved here with a project that's very dear to both of us because we both have animals. We're animal lovers as well as aviators. You just did a couple of PSAs for Pilots and Paws.
10: That's right, Pilots and Paws. I'm not sure how long they've been in existence, but it's an amazing organization. They pair up general aviation pilots, give them a really great reason to fly if they don't have one already, and help transport animals that are going to be euthanized and bring them to adoptive homes that are waiting for them. So, you know, there are a number of no-kill shelters or homes that are waiting, and they save their lives, you know.
9: There was a lot of that went on down there in New Orleans after Katrina.
10: There was a lot of animal rescue there, from big animals, you know, horses, a lot of horse rescue, of course, a lot of dog rescue, and a lot of people volunteered their time. So,
9: and this, of course, is another way that general aviation serves America.
10: Yeah, people, you know, people that complain about airplane noise. Of course, we all try and educate them all the time about how many ways, as you said, GA serves America and serves the world, and our world wouldn't be the same without it. So anybody that loves animals certainly can relate to that.
9: Absolutely, and it's a shame that they have to euthanize the animals like this, because I stop by the local pet store and all I see there are just little four-legged friends. And
10: I know.
9: Their love is just so unconditional. And,
10: yep.
9: And to think that, you know, awful things have to happen to them, it just, you know, it breaks my heart. If I had my own airplane, I'd have to get involved in that too, because there are few finer callings than to save a life.
10: I think so, too. And these little guys can't help themselves, so we have to help them.
9: No, you see, they're in a very bad situation. And it's not of their own doing, too. It's
10: no, and well, it's always the owners. You know, dogs are generally not, it's just like people, they're not generally born bad. You know, they turn bad and they get scared because of irresponsible owners. And people don't fix their animals enough. People need to be responsible, so we wouldn't have this problem. Although in my neighborhood in Florida, we have a number of feral cats, but it's cut down in some of the other pests. So in one sense, well, I kind of like them.
9: There are organizations out there such as Cat Angel, and what they'll do is they will take feral cats and they will sterilize them and release them back into the colonies again so that they're not sitting there overbreeding.
10: That's perfect. That's exactly what they need to do.
9: And there's a lot of organizations out there. But, you know, taking an animal that's going to be euthanized, you know, a little ball of love, and finding a home for it is a wonderful thing too, because I like to think, you know, that, you know, this animal's going to find a nice home and there's going to be, you know, mom, dad, and kids, and they're just going to love the thing silly.
10: Yeah, you know, when we had this feral cat problem in our neighborhood, I called a rescue place nearby in northern Florida where I live and talked to them about it. And they said, you know, we just can't take any more animals. We have so many cats right now and so many dogs. And I described some of the cats on the street that I was worried about. And they said, you know, those little cats just need to be laying on somebody's couch right now. And yes. I thought about that. Every time I see those cats out there at night and they're skinny and they're, you know, rooting around for food, I think they ought to be laying on somebody's couch.
9: Absolutely. There are a few finer things than to come home and have your furry little buddy there at the door anxious to see you.
10: Oh, yeah. And I know about that.
9: Yeah. I have two cats myself. Both of them are rescues. And they are the two most lovable, adorable animals. And I can't see people treating animals like that badly. It really goes against my grain.
10: Well, I think anybody that treats an animal badly is a sick individual, and they treat people badly, too.
9: Yes, they do.
10: They're not normal.
9: It is wonderful to, especially on a cold winter night, to wake up in the middle of the night, find one cat snuggled into your hip, the other sleeping between your ankles.
10: Exactly. I have that every night with my little dogs.
9: There you go. And you have other animals as well.
10: Yeah, I've got my two little Jack Russell Terriers, Ripley and Cassidy, and they keep me company, and they're wonderful watchdogs, and they make me feel safe, and they're always greeting me and wondering, what's next? Where do we go now? And then I have my bird Buddha, who a lot of people at EA have met because he's been to, probably five or six Oshkoshes.
9: Oh, I remember seeing
10: five
9: him.
10: Or six. I think he crawled up your shoulder and bit your ear.
9: Yeah, nibbled on my ear at an ICAST convention.
10: Oh, okay. Yeah, he goes to ICAST too.
9: I have always thought about that since then, and I thought, well, Conyers a pretty friendly little bird.
10: He's a little green-cheeked conyer, so they're small South American parrot, and I've had him 10 years. He's been to many, many air shows, and he loves to travel with me. He's got a travel cage. He loves to fly in my Cirrus with me, and he just sits there and looks out the window. He's very, very happy and, chirps along and loves to be part of the action. And I have pictures of many, many of the air show performers and other sort of EAA people with Buddha on their shoulder.
9: That's
10: I have a
9: awesome.
10: Whole album of that.
9: That's
10: so
9: awesome.
10: He's a good traveler. And I got him so I could have an animal on the road. It's hard to travel with the dogs, you know.
9: Yeah.
10: So I got Buddha specifically for that reason. I thought, well, you know, I can do this. So.
9: Yeah, I know. I'm sitting out here. This is my fourth day here, and I miss my fuzzy buddies.
10: Oh,
9: already.
10: I miss them. I know.
9: Can't wait to go back home and check and make sure that they're all right. Love on them a whole lot.
10: Exactly.
9: And you know, this is something that everybody should have is an animal of some kind.
10: And every child should have an animal,
9: Absolutely.
10: Should have a dog.
9: I've had cats since I was a wee
10: young Or a lad. Cat, yep.
9: Yeah. Because, it's not just an animal, it's a member of the family.
10: I think they're hobbits. I don't even think they're animals. I mean, they have personality, and they're so tuned into your emotions. They know what you're thinking. My dogs come and run up and look at my shoes. They judge what the activity is going to be. And they get either excited or disappointed, depending on the type of shoes I put on. It's very funny.
9: People just
10: they know so much.
9: They don't give animals enough credit. They
10: know
9: the mood you're in.
10: They totally do. And each animal really has its own gifts as far as what kind of emotions they tap into. Dogs are very good at certain things. Cats good at others. I also, of course, parrots. They're more narcissistic than dogs, but they are extremely intelligent, and I get lectures when I get home and I've been away, and they know. And I always go tell my parrot before I leave, and they say to do that with a parrot. Tell them that you're leaving, tell them you'll be back, and they understand. They really understand. And then I have a horse, and he's attuned to things like stress. If I go out to the barn and I start working with my horse, he knows if I've had a stress, if I'm stressed or not. And so I instantly have to relax to, he needs a calm influence to do his best work. So if I have anything going on in my mind that I haven't put away before I went to the barn, I need to get rid of that and come there and just, have a clean slate, because the horse will pick up on it. And I think that's amazing, because that's why I think horses are used in so many therapy programs.
9: Yeah.
10: Because they teach people so much about what energy they're putting out.
9: And they've also proven in rehab facilities that having an animal around for the patients to love on makes a big difference in the recovery time.
10: Yeah. And just for people in general, keeping single people, older people.
9: Yeah, especially older people, because they're worried, if something happens to me, what happens to my little fuzzy buddy?
10: Mm-hmm.
9: And they say that the survival rate of older people with an animal increases significantly.
10: That's interesting.
9: Because they're concerned.
10: They have something to live for.
9: They have something to live for. Yeah, what's going to happen to my little buddy?
10: Sure, yeah.
9: You can't, everything that you and I do in our lives affects our animals as well.
10: Oh, very much.
9: And the things that they do affect our lives as well. You know, when you've had a rough mm-hmm. day and you sit down and the your buddy comes up and wants to get a little love in, you know, that does help relieve stress.
10: It puts things in perspective too, you know. And I really think that it makes us more human.
9: It does.
10: You know?
9: It makes you a kinder, gentler human being. And of course, you know, being able to save some of these animals, to give them a good home, to give a child the opportunity to have a lifelong friend is something that everybody should have access to.
10: I agree. I'm hoping to do some of the flights. I hope I can volunteer this winter and fly some of the animals.
9: Well, Patty, if you're going to do that, then I wish you safe skies.
10: Thank you. Thank you, always.
9: Good luck with your pets. And if you're ever in the Philadelphia area, by all means, look me up.
10: I will. Thank you.
9: Take you. I'll buy you a cheesesteak here in Philadelphia.
10: Okay.
9: Well, Patty, I think it's time that we wrap this thing up here. And the website, again, is
10: Pilots and Paws.
9: Pilots and Paws?
10: Pilots and Paws with an N.
9: Your website.
10: Yeah, just go to my website. It's right on my homepage. And I have two other animal rescues on there, too. I have Hawk, which is a local St. Augustine, Florida animal rescue. They have a number of raptors, owls, and they have eagles and some river otters, and they do a wonderful job. And like all these rescues are struggling for funds, and even if you send them a dollar, it means a lot to them.
9: Right.
10: And then I have one for Mill Creek Farm in Alachua, Florida, which is one of the most amazing places I've ever been. And they give rescue homes to rescue horses, 120 horses at a time, that each have 2 acres to themselves. And it's just beautiful.
9: There are a lot of animal lovers out there, and they make the world a much better place for all of us. Ladies and gentlemen, Miss Patty Wagstaff, and you're listening to EAA Radio.
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11: Oh, the ground crew got to watch one of the greatest dogfights in history right there over their own field at 200 feet, and we won. I mean, they got a bunch of Germans, and fires were everywhere, and they all saw it, and they were cheering like a bunch of cheerleaders. So that's the 352nd. That's why guys like Tony Beechler paint their airplanes like this, because they want to recognize what our veterans did. And now I'd like to introduce my honored guest again, Jerry Yellen. Jerry was a P-51 pilot in World War II, and you could tell by this 20th Air Force patch on his shoulder here that he was in the Pacific. And to my knowledge, we've never interviewed a P-51 pilot from the Pacific up here. And it's a different perspective out there, folks. I've flown over the Pacific many times, and there's a lot of water out there. And here he is in a single-engine, piston-engine fighter. And, man, I want to hear that from you this morning. What's that like to fly over that much water for many, many hours? And I want to know how you navigated and all those details. But anyway, Jerry landed in Iwo Jima on March 7th of 1945. And he flew 19, what they call VLR, very long-range missions, to Japan in the Mustang. He and his wife, Helene, they've only been married 61 years as of the Google I looked at last night to get my notes. 61 years of marriage. And they have 4 sons, 6 grandkids, 3 in America, and 3, guess where? In Japan. He's a member of the Military Writers Society of America and is the author of, number 1, Of War and Weddings, number 2, The Blackened Canteen, number 3, The Letter, and his most recent book, I believe, is Healing the Hidden Wounds of War. And he's going to talk about the details of that in a minute. May I present Mr. Jerry Yellen.
12: Thank you, Dan. A lot of people don't know that we had a war over Japan. The war in Europe is pretty well known. Just a little background about me. I was born in 1924, February 15th, 1924. And in 1929, the Depression came along, and I lived through the Depression. And I had a scholarship to go to college when I graduated from Hillside High School in New Jersey in 1941. But no money to pay for books or housing, so I took a job in Crucible Steel making 37-millimeter shot for bundles for Britain. This was long before we went to war. And then on December 7th, I decided that I wanted to become a fighter pilot, and on my 18th birthday, February 15th, 1941, I signed papers, had my mother and father reluctantly sign papers, and I became an aviation cadet in waiting. I had 3 months of training in the military procedures in Fort Dix. I went to Nashville, Tennessee for classification, where you learned whether you could fly or be a bombardier or be a navigator. And I soloed on February 22nd, 1 week into my 19th year, in a Stearman at Thunderbird Field in Maricopa County near Phoenix. And there were 68,000 people who lived in Maricopa County. Now there's 3.2 million people living there. When I did my cross-country in that Stearman, I landed at the crossroads of Mesa, Tempe, and Chandler, which were just bare property. There was nothing there. And I graduated from Luke Field in August of 1943 with 10 hours in a P-40 and was sent to Hawaii to get 50 hours. And I joined the 78th Fighter Squadron and never left that 78th Fighter Squadron. I was there for the entire time with them.
11: When did you go to Iwo Jima?
12: March 7th. Well, we, in December of 1944, we flew our squadron flew our P-51s to Ford Island. We watched as they were put on board below decks and on the deck of a Jeep carrier, aircraft carrier called the Sitka Bay. And about 4 or 5 days at sea, we were called to a briefing. We were shown a relief map of an 8-square-mile island called Iwo Jima. Iwo Jima was necessary for fighters and for a place for the B-29s, who began bombing Japan in November of 1944 from the islands of Saipan, Guam, and Tinian. Those missions with the B-29s were 16 hours, 14 to 16 hours up and back. The casualty rate was about 40%. So on February 19th, 67,000 American Marines invaded the island of Iwo Jima, where there were 23,000 Japanese defenders, 90,000 soldiers fighting on 8 square miles of land, and 28,000 of them were killed. We landed on March 7th. The smell of death, the sights of bodies all over, and the sounds of war are with me still to this day. For 1 month, March 7th, March 8th, until April 7th, 1945, we strafed for the Marines until they took the island, which was a 39-day battle for them. On April 7th, 16 of us in the 78th Fighter Squadron escorted B-29s when they dropped their bombs on Tokyo. On the way up, we flew on the wing of a B-29. We had no navigation abilities whatsoever. What we did have was a U and a D, an Uncle Dog. For those who don't know about it, but we used to navigate over land flying a beam. You had an A quadrant, a Dada, an N quadrant, Dadad, an A quadrant, Dada, and an N quadrant, Dadad. And when those Morse codes Dada, dadit came together, you got a solid sound. Well, U in the Morse code is didada, and D is da dadit. And so the B-29s broadcast what we called Uncle Dog out of the back of a B-29. We could pick it up for about 30 miles. And that's how we navigated. If we couldn't literally see the B-29, we navigated on Uncle Dog. And we had to focus our gun cameras on the tip of a cloud or on the tip of a mountain, so that when we evaluated our gun camera film, every time we pulled that machine gun, shot our 6 machine guns, we were taking pictures in color. So I focused on April 7th, I focused my gun camera at 21 years old on the tip of Mount Fuji, which is the icon signature of the nation of Japan. And I said to myself, what the heck am I doing here? Well, I knew what I was doing there. And I watched a square of fire being made on Tokyo, and then 140 B-29s came in. No targets. They just dropped their bombs inside the square of fire, and little fires became big fires. I was at 22,000 feet. The smoke and the debris came up. Not once did it ever occur to me that there were human beings on the ground. These were our enemy, genuine enemy. And I was happy, thrilled to be a part of the destruction of that land. That was the first mission. Our CO, Jim Tapp, shot down four Japanese Zeros on that day. And then on April 12, 1945, on the second mission, he shot down his fifth and became the very first ace in the war over Japan. The missions were 8 hours long. We could fly up 3.5 hours, 3 hours, depending upon the winds, on two external tanks, drop our tanks, fight until we had 90 gallons of fuel left. The first guy that had 90 gallons in any squadron called in, and that was the signal for the squadron to head out to sea to pick up the B-29 that would navigate us back to Japan. I did that 19 times. I flew the first mission, April 7th, 17 missions in between. I flew with 16 guys who didn't come back. You know, what can I say? The pure purpose of my war, the pure purpose of all war, the pure purpose of a warrior is to learn how to kill. And that's what we do in war. We kill our enemy. And that's what I did. And that's what our guys did. And that's what we were trained to do.
11: And you did a wonderful job, too. And we want to thank you for that, because if it wasn't for you guys that fought in World War II, we might be speaking German or eating sushi right now. But anyway, well, you answered my main question about how did you navigate. But another question I had, Jerry, was what about air sea rescue? How did they arrange that?
12: Well, we called everything air sea rescue Dumbos. For the first 200 miles on our way up to Japan, we had PBYs, Army Rescue and Navy Rescue aircraft. And then we had B-17s radio ships on a couple of hundred miles that could direct us to the destroyers that went up for about 200 miles. And then they had submarines in and around Japan. Most of them surfaced when we were over Japan, and they were used extensively. Lots and lots of guys bailed out, were picked up by submarines, had to spend a cruise with a submarine. That's not much fun. I went down in Pearl Harbor. I went down in a submarine and dock, and I got claustrophobia before I got out of off the steps. And spending 3 or 4 weeks on a submarine couldn't have been much fun.
11: No, I wouldn't imagine it is. Well,
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6: It is Jim Gray, and it is the Drone Zone. Slider is out.
13: He's a little under the weather.
6: He might be secretly over there trying to fly. I got a hunch. We just learned that the flying field is going to be open over there for folks to fly their fixed wing and drones.
13: And multi-rotors.
6: And multi-rotor stuff. That's a heck of a good time. But no, we're going to keep on with the Drone Zone. And right now we're going to talk to Ken Krantz. Mr. Krantz is the Acting Chief Technology Officer for Cognizant Drone Ventures. And Ken, why don't you tell us a little bit about what Cognizant is and what the Cognizant Drone Ventures is about.
14: Sure. How you doing, guys? Nice to talk with you.
6: Yes, you too. Thank you.
14: Yeah, so Cognizant Technology Solutions is a very large multinational Fortune 200 integration systems integrator. So they work on a very wide range of technology issues. We have about 275,000 employees worldwide. So it's one of those big companies that a lot of people don't know about. They're behind the scenes getting corporate America working every day. Back in around 2014, the Cognizant, myself actually started you know, what was originally an under-the-radar type of effort to look into drones and how drones could be used by our clients. And so that was the, you know, the humble start of the drone program at Cognizant. It eventually went over into the what they have, the venture program, basically, which allows you to run a program as a startup within the company. Hmm. And from there, we grew and left the startup, and we're now part of the IoT team. And so we focus on drones, you know, all aspects of drone operations, training, rulemaking, and mostly image and sensor analytics. Using AI and technologies like that.
6: Sure. So that was actually one of my questions was, you know, you mentioned finding ways of integrating drone technology into your existing clients. What are some of those applications that you're talking about?
14: That's a great question. Yeah. So, you know, it depends on the industry. So for rail companies, they're certainly interested in using drones to inspect rails from above, looking at, you know, the ballast, the stones in, you know, in between the rails, looking at the spacing of, along the rail lines. When it comes to the energy companies, they're very interested in the right-of-way and things like vegetation analytics, looking for defect detection on transmission lines. So basically looking at, like, insulators, trying to determine, you know, is the alignment correct? Are there issues with the insulators? Are they flashed over? Are they dirty? Is there infestation by, you know, animals, bird nests, squirrel nests, things like that. For insurance companies, they have interest in things like roof damage if when it comes to claims. And or for larger insurance companies, you know, commercial insurance companies, just that ability to, you know, see what you're insuring from the air, right? Instead of going out to a client, taking measurements of building footprints and figuring out what else is on the property, the ability to fly drones. And to be honest, drones or manned aircraft mm-hmm. over your client facilities and take images and, you know, get information out of that. It's one thing to take images. You don't want humans to have to sit there and look at things. You want to have, you know, AI that can go through and say, hey, this is a defective insulator, or, hey, you have a building over here, or a tennis court over there, or even a heliport on your client's property. And you want to be alerted to that information. You don't want to have to go dig it out.
6: Sure. And a lot of those things, you know, have happened with manned aircraft. You know, I will say that I have been the guy that has had to fly power lines mm-hmm. in a constant slip in a, I think it was a Citerbria, you know, with the spotter in the back looking at all the insulators as we go down the power lines.
14: It's a great way to build time.
6: That is the only value in that flight. That is
13: exactly.
6: Not fun.
13: Exactly. No.
14: Yeah. I should also point out that I am a manned aviator myself. So I'm single engine, land, high performance, complex rating. But I am also, 14 CFR 107 mm-hmm. certified commercial operator here in the United States and in parts of Europe. And I heard your previous conversation, and I've been flying radio control airplanes since I was probably about 11 years old.
6: You know, you have one thing in your bio that caught my eye, and it's actually a term that I've used before. But, you know, you talk about that you're involved in business development and technology evangelism. I think that that's a great, like, mission for somebody that's in your position. So if you can talk about how your business development and technology evangelism has kind of centered around UAS technology these days.
14: Yeah, well, it's solely around that nowadays. So I consider myself probably the luckiest person in this company because I have such a great job. You know, on the one hand, I'm out talking to different, you know, potential clients about how they could bring drone technology into the, or how we can help them, right, bring drone technology in. But at the same time, you know, a lot of times you're really there just trying to evangelize the technology and talk about what the technology is, what it can do. And one of the strengths of a company like Cognizant is what it can't do, because so many people will come in and tell you how drones are just, you know, better than sliced bread. It's going to make life so much better. But, you know, with 250,000 employees, we have a lot of experience, and we can tell you what buttons not to press. And sometimes that can be equally or even more important than knowing which buttons to press. So, you know, when there's a potential solution, you think drones are going to be perfect, we can kind of tell you, well, you know, maybe down the road, but not right now today. Please don't go down that path and lose a lot of money.
15: Is your focus on the actual providing the flying services, or is it more on the analytics of the gathered imagery?
14: Another great question. So from a Cognizant standpoint, we are really focused on the analytics, you know, the heavy-duty machine vision. So my background also includes a lot of robotic machine vision on the assembly line back in the 90s and into the early 2000s. We now kind of switched to aerial imagery, but that's really what we're focused on. But we're a very big company, and we have a lot of partners, and we're always seeking out new partners in the industry. So the areas that we don't do directly, we typically form partnerships, so we have companies ready to go. So in a way, you can kind of view Cognizant as the single throat to choke. Mm. So if you are looking to do a certain application with drones, you know, maybe you need some rotorcraft to do one thing, you need fixed wing, you know, heavy lift, fixed wing, long endurance, beyond visual line of sight, you know, type of a solution for another application. You have to make your own safety management system, and you have to do all of this stuff. Then you have to do the analytics. And by the way, running analytics that says, hey, you have a defective insulator, you know, everybody puts their hands in the air and say, yay, it's done. No, we don't look at that as done at all. It's really not done until we've gathered up all of the issues and then started to put them in piles and say, okay, we have defective insulator here. We have you know, shrubbery that needs to be trimmed over there. Those are different people, different trucks that have to roll. And, you know, we make sure we pull all this stuff together so it goes with the right type of personnel to go out in the field to do it and gets into, you know, the tip so that it goes out on the right truck with the right priority. That's when we consider it done, right? When something actually happens. And that's the kind of the breadth of maturity that a Cognizant brings to the table. We're not just a bunch of guys working out of a garage saying, hey, we saw something, we put a box around it, we're done. You know, we're done when the problem is resolved.
15: All right, so your typical path with a client is to identify a need first that you can fill using drone technology and analytics. But then you've got to tell them, okay, you need to go get a drone pilot from this guy. Is that what you're doing when you say you're partnering?
14: No. Typically, well, you know, we run into a lot of things with our clients. Sometimes they have their own drone operators, and we're fine with working with them. Sometimes they want to be the drone operators, and we're fine with that. But a lot of times, if they need drone operators, we use our partners to get those operators for them. And then this way, they don't have to worry about bringing somebody on board. Are they the right operator? Do they have the right background, the right safety background? And then if something goes wrong, it's just a phone call to us. It's not a phone call to like three different drone operators and another person who's taking care of the safety management system. It's just one call to Cognizant, and we make sure that, you know, all the different independent parties work in unison.
6: So then do you also then potentially help your clients build their own drone programs themselves, so that it's kind of a self-sustaining, you know, thing that they're now doing on their own?
14: Absolutely. Some clients, they want to build their own program. They need a hand. They need some, you know, training wheels to get them going. And then they want to just get pushed off and start running the program. We're perfectly good with that. Others, they don't want to really know about it. They just want the services, and they're fine with just outsourcing it. And they have no intention of bringing it in-house at all.
6: So, Cognizant Technologies, we've learned an awful lot about that. We're talking with Mr. Ben Krantz. He's the Acting Chief Technology Officer for Cognizant Drone Ventures. And you have, with this wealth of knowledge and experience, and now one of the other reasons that we're talking with you here, though, is we want to talk about your role in current situations with the FAA's Unmanned Aircraft Safety Team and the NASA's Aircraft Safety Reporting Systems, both of which you were directly related to. So we're going to talk about that after the break. This is the Drone Zone here on EAA Radio.
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16: Why the DC-7? Why not a DC-8, DC-9, a DC-3?
17: That's easy.
16: Go.
17: Just like, why do you climb Everest? Because it was there. Well, this was there. These are real airplanes. Round engines are real, and you know, the too many pilots have described to us that they're awful tired of flying around in tubes. You know, we all love American Airlines and AirTran and Southwest, but if you really want to fly versus just be transported from A to B, this is the way to go.
16: Was there something about the six that you just wanted to have it? Or was it your idea? Or was it Roger's idea, Carlos?
18: Well,
16: I mean, is this your dream bird? Is this your dream woman, so to speak, if I could put it in those terms?
18: It cost me a divorce. This, well, I operate the 6 and the 7 as freighters back home down in Miami. So the 7, it was a dream only in the sense because it was the last passenger aircraft, or the 7, with all the original interior. It's like finding a 57 Chevy stashed away in someone's barn.

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1: Duck services and cash.
2: This is your second time out with this bird, is that correct?
3: This is really the first one. We've taken it up a couple hours before we flew up here yesterday for 5.5 hours.
2: So this is her first stop since being fixed.
3: This airplane hasn't flown 15 hours in 40 years.
2: Wow. What about parts? Did you have trouble getting any parts for this thing?
3: No, actually parts are pretty easy to come by.
2: Even though she's...
3: There's not a whole lot of demand for them. So the technology today, you can get on your computer and you can find parts in places that you could never dream of.
2: What's been the most difficult challenge in fixing this plane up? If there was a difficult challenge, I'm sure. Well, that may be a very easy question to ask.
3: Well, you know, most people think that the mechanical part of it is the most difficult part. And actually, the mechanical, the engine systems, that's the easiest parts for us. You know, we're all licensed mechanics, but we don't practice being sheet metal. So I had to bring in a lot of sheet metal guys. So the most difficult part was all the sheet metal work.
2: Do you agree with that, Roger? Or was there...
1: Yeah, we figured it was about 60% of the fuselage as well as the outer wings were replaced, and it's easier to replace whole sheets than to try to patch.
2: Let me ask this. How much of this bird is still original, or is that the hardest?
1: Well, in aviation terms, it's all original.
2: Okay, well, all right, fair. But I didn't know if there was maybe this section right above my head is the original cover, or if there...
1: Well, if we reveal that, then you'll only cut certain parts out for souvenirs.
2: No, I wouldn't do that. Do you guys, you're the pilot, right, Carlos?
3: Flight engineer.
2: Do you fly it?
1: No, just as a passenger in an
2: airplane.
1: How
2: did it get up here?
1: Frank,
2: that's okay.
1: Somewhere around here, but the crew's around having a good time and giving help up on top.
2: How do you keep this bird in the air? I mean, you're selling T-shirts and other trinkets, and you got people coming up, and you got to pay a few bucks to get in and see it, but... Is that enough to keep the bird in the air, so to speak?
1: You know, I tell everybody it gets 27 miles to the gallon. It's that's per passenger based on 50. So it's taking about 500 gallons an hour. So it's an expensive bird to move. But one of the things that we've done as far as merchandise is the standard T-shirt and luggage tags and such. And we also have, in addition to merchandise, is a $250 membership, which is really important for us to maintain. But what that membership does, unlike some of the other Part 91 museum heritage model or aircraft, is a Part 125 and a member, you can fly with us and could have flown with us from Miami up to Oshkosh. Next Monday, we're headed to Detroit to have a reception with the Nomads Flying Club, and they hadn't seen the airplane in 40 years, so that's going to be a good gathering. So we'll have people accompanying from here to Detroit and then from Detroit to Ypsilanti, and then from Ypsilanti on to Teterboro, where we'll be doing some flying out of there.
2: Is it your intent to keep this thing flying, Roger and Carlos, or do you have a timetable where you're going to fly it X number of hours, and then because of monies, I mean, everything today is cost, you're going to park it and say that's it?
1: That's an interesting question, because a lot of the museums that we come across seem to depend on donations from local governments.
2: Right.
1: And both of us are entrepreneurs, and we eat what we make. I can't imagine the airplane not supporting itself. You know, obviously the support of everyone is key to that if we have a product that people will subscribe to. But I think from the standpoint about flying it as being self-supporting, it's the public, not government. It is private support.
2: Given the way insurance is today, if I or anybody here wanted to get on this bird and fly with you over to Michigan when you leave next week, is that possible, or does insurance get in the way and say, uh-uh?
1: No, our insurance is real easy. It costs us $100,000 a year to promise you that we will not pay you anything if you die on this airplane with us. You sign a waiver, but the airplane is legal for up to 50 passengers and 5 crew members. And with 50 passengers, it still feels like you're in first class on any current airplane. There's plenty of room, lots of leg room. And yesterday when I was coming up, I had the meal tray in front of me, and I could still get up and walk out. So there's plenty of leg room to get through. So, yes, you can join. And there's not a time requirement per se, but in order to relocate to another city with us, you have

0: have to be a member in good standing, which is only $250.
1: All right, anybody got a question for these guys?
2: What's the military nomenclature of this? Is that similar to the C-54?
0: Well, the question was, what's the military nomenclature? The military didn't operate this particular aircraft. They operated the DC-4 or C-54, which is the Berlin airlift here, and C-118s and the DC-6. But the DC-7B, per se, was never operated by the military.
3: Where was this based with Eastern?
0: Well, Eastern, with their home in Miami, you know, would have been brought to Miami, but it was in their system. And for only $5, you can go upstairs and see the route system. But generally, north and south, Miami, New York, out to Minneapolis, I think Ottawa, and Bermuda, and Mexico City, and San Juan. And that area was the general system.
1: Good memories of flying a DC-7?
3: Oh, absolutely. Yeah. It's like riding a bus now compared to this thing. It's worth the membership, I would think, and I think seriously about it.
1: He gets a free membership.
0: Thank you.
1: Right?
0: Yeah. We appreciate that.
1: Okay. Yeah.
0: Thank you.
1: Right. Anybody else have a question? All right. Carlos, thank you for being here. Roger, thank you for being here. And thank you for bringing the DC-7. She's a pretty bird, and glad to see her here. Thank you all for joining us.
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5: Welcome to EAA Radio, and thank you for joining us today. And I'm Wireless Mike, and today I am joined by Dr. Ian Johnson with the FAA Human Factors Lead, and you're here to discuss research to enhance training using modern methods. What are some of the newest and latest, greatest methods that you are working with?
6: So thanks, Mike. Thanks for having me. So, you know, we're dealing with a different breed of pilots who are more technologically savvy. And so we're exploring areas using technologies in augmented reality, virtual reality, and extended reality. Those technologies, other areas outside of aviation have used it to train people. They use it in the medical field. And so we've partnered up with Western Michigan University, who is a member of the Center of Excellence in General Aviation, and they have been exploring using that. We've had some success with AR, using that as a training tool. We were able to actually develop a few applications using AR. For instance, you can actually use that to visualize the thunderstorm, you know, how a thunderstorm is developed. The students can actually look at that in the classroom. We had an app called Weather Explorer, which you can download from the Google Store or the Apple Store. And you can use that to scan materials, written materials, and it'll actually come to life and explain to you what it is and give you a visual. And as we mentioned as I mentioned some time back, that pilots are visual. Most things in aviation, especially from a pilot perspective, is visual. So we're trying to use that to communicate to pilots, you know, moving away from the traditional static image that you would see in a book. And so far, you know, we in our hangar, I mean in the hangar where we are, we have this authoring software that was developed where flight instructors can actually build their own curriculum with scenarios and stuff like that. And it's pretty good because you, at some points, it'll ask a student questions, and then they can answer the questions before they move forward. So we can look at it as progressive learning.
5: And with the new things with VR and everything like that, you're also doing stuff to teach people and like an engine, how an engine works.
6: Yes,
5: right?
6: Well, I know Embry-Riddle Aeronautical University used that and to teach their aircraft systems. I know Western Michigan University also used that. For instance, you know, using AR, VR, or even extended reality, you can virtually have an engine explode where you, the students see all the parts, and then you put the parts back together. You can also see inside of the engine how it's working. Now, on the weather side of the house, we're using that where, you know, pilots can actually fly the route that they're intended to in VR, and they have that mental model of the various geographical areas or, you know, any features that are on the ground. So when they're ready to actually conduct the flight, they already have that mental model of, you know, the various features, which I think is a pretty good thing.
5: And sometimes we have all this new technology in the airplane, but actually having all that technology can actually distract the pilots from flying if they haven't been trained on it correctly. So what are you guys recommending for pilots for learning all this new technology?
6: Well, Mike, that's a very good question. I normally suggest to pilots that, first of all, when you purchase any technology, you need to know the capabilities. Well, I would say before you purchase it, know the capabilities and limitations. But if it's already in a cockpit and you have to use it, you need to get the necessary training, not just on the buttonology. You need to know everything about that display and how it was intended to use and how it can help you. And I would suggest that you do it on the ground before you get on the airplane, because once you get on the airplane, you have to aviate, navigate, and communicate your single pilot operation. You know, you're increasing your workload by trying to figure something out, especially if it's an emergency. So all of that should be done maybe in a simulator on the ground. Maybe your instructor should spend some time with you going through everything you need to know about that, whether it's the G1000, Avadyne, or whatever display you're using. Because, you know, in the real world, you have to use it. And once you get in the air, that's not the place to learn how to use it.
5: Because, obviously, you're busy flying the airplane.
6: Yeah.
5: And distractions.
6: Yeah.
5: It's hard.
6: Yeah.
5: It's sometimes
6: it becomes
5: hard.
6: A distraction more than anything else. And then you're second-guessing yourself, too.
5: And, yeah, and what kind of other tools are you putting together for training?
6: So one of the things we're looking at, too, is we have something called, it's more of a pre-flight tool. I think Gary might have mentioned it when he came here. Flight Profiler gives you a 3D dimension of where you are in time and space. That's a prototype that has been developed, I think, in concert with Purdue, and we're working closely with the developer. Right now, we have the second survey of that at the tech center in Atlantic City. That study should commence next week. I'm the lead on the study, but we're also using something that it used to be called Digital Copilot, which was pioneered and developed by MITRE, but now we coined it as PCAT, which is Pilot Cognitive Assistant Tool. And that's an application that pilots can use during pre-flight, and they can also use it in flight. You put in your personal minimums, as you know, and it would give you notification when they state the change in weather, which would help with the mental model. But you have to do a lot of this, the planning on the ground. So, and then when you get in the air, you just execute it. So we're bringing in the pilots for them to look at it. They had a part task they did before where they looked at certain features and then gave us pointers about what is beneficial and what is not. Because we, you know, it's the user. We have to ensure that they know what they would like to have and what is beneficial. So that study should it will commence next week, and hopefully, once we get the study completed, we'll have the results to share with industry.
5: And you guys don't actually release most of the stuff. You usually partner with other people to release some of these tools?
6: Yeah, because we're a government entity and we're not allowed to sell anything. So try to do like the Pegasus Group, which is Center of Excellence for General Aviation. They have what is called industry partners, right? So those industry partners, they do listen to what we're doing and they give inputs and stuff like that. So our job is to do the research and then we give it to industry, and basically what they're getting from us is basically saying, if you want to implement this, these are some of the things you may want to focus on based on the research that we've done. So that's how we do it.
5: And are you seeing with all of these tools that you're putting together increases in actual students passing test scores and stuff like that? And how are you measuring all of that?
6: Well, that is always hard to measure. That's something we need to look into. When it comes to safety, it's very difficult to measure it. because you may create a tool to enhance safety, but then the pilot may do something else, which is it's not going to help with what you try to do, right? So I think the only way you can do that is do like a, what is called a longitudinal study. So you get a group of pilots and you train them on this application or whatever program it is, and then you let them go, and then you bring them back in 6 months' time. You look at retention level or see if their behavior have changed, especially if you're working on changing a behavior pattern. That's the only way you can measure it.
5: So there's long-term trying, you know, to see what the success rate of is of all these programs.
6: And then you can actually say, well, yeah, we did do something. But it's hard to measure that.
5: So if somebody wants to use some of these tools in their personal flight instructing, what kind of setups do they need to use all this extended
6: reality?
5: Well,
6: a lot of it is basic. It doesn't require a whole lot of funding to actually do that. You know, most of them are basically you can run it on a Windows PC, you can run it on a tablet. You know, we when we do anything, we try to bear that in mind, you know, because we want to reach a large variety of individuals. We don't want people to actually have to go out and buy special equipment. If they're doing that, then we didn't do our job.
5: And the people who you're partnering with, do they generally put this information out and make, you know, all these apps out for the public to use at large, or do you have to get special access to them? Or?
6: So once we throw it, throw it over the fence to industry, then they decide how they're going to implement it, and we don't have any control as to whether they charge or what they charge. You know, an example, I'm not endorsing full flight, but like a full flight, right? If we give them an app, throw it over the fence to them and they ran with it and implement it, we can't dictate whether they should charge a customer or how much they should charge a customer because they're a business.
5: Right. But you're also giving that, you give that information out to all the companies, correct?
6: Yes.
5: And they can choose whether or not they implement it.
6: Whether they want to use it or not. Because,
5: right.
6: We're using taxpayer dollars to do research and the public needs to get a return on investment.
5: And is there any really shiny future project that you're really excited about that haven't quite gotten to market yet?
6: Well, I'm excited with the PCAT, right, the Pilot Cognitive Assistant tool, because I think it has a lot of potential. It's a decision support tool that would help pilots if properly used, and so I see the future. It has a very good future.
5: And where can somebody, if they're on the grounds today, come and see some of these things that you're working on?
6: Well, they can come to the hangar, the FAA hangar. There's the weather group that's in the hangar. They can come there, and we can show them the stuff that we have.
5: All right. Unfortunately, we are out of time in this segment. We have been joined by Dr. Ian Johnson from the FAA, a Human Factors Lead. 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
8: I am here on the first day of Air Venture 17, Amy Labota. I have a guest co-host this year. I have Jeb Burnside, who is the editor-in-chief of Aviation Safety Magazine. And then we've been talking about disruptive technology. And so I want to keep on that theme. And to do that, I have a really cool company that comes straight out of Silicon Valley. I have with me Ryan Braun. He is the chief operating officer of UAvionics, a company that's advancing the state of the art in unmanned and manned avionics markets. They have a Ping and an Echo line of ADS-B products. And from what I can see, I think you have some of the smallest ADS-B boxes I've ever seen.
9: Yeah.
8: Ryan, welcome to Attitude Adjustment. How are you today?
9: Thank you. Thanks for having me. I'm doing quite well. We're excited to be here at Oshkosh this year. It's a changing landscape, and you know, we think we're at the forefront of that, bringing some of these new technologies in. We're one of those companies that's working very hard to bring new technologies into the space and be able to get them into certified and uncertified aircraft.
10: How long has UAvionics been in business?
9: About a year and a half.
10: Okay.
9: We've been fielding product for about the last year.
10: Mm-hmm.
9: We've started addressing the unmanned market. So we feel that there's obviously a huge upswing mm-hmm. in drones and unmanned aviation, but the entire company almost is all pilots. So we're a company of engineers and pilots. And so, you know, we're very...
10: That can be disruptive in and of itself.
9: Right.
8: People after my own heart.
10: That's right.
9: Yeah, we're a glutton for punishment, and of course we want to fly with our own products. You know, so it's a little bit of an ego thing, but we feel very passionately about the space and about really everything that flies should have shared systems that allow us to be able to avoid collisions. And that's really the primary goal and the primary reason that we are founded. It's how do we solve this collision avoidance problem? And that's why we miniaturized our technology and why we've taken a very different approach than your traditional avionics manufacturer. What they've done is great, but we are looking at bringing these to platforms that weigh grams, ounces, not things that weigh thousands of pounds.
10: Just this last couple of weeks, you've made something of a splash with a new product in that realm. Can you tell us about that?
9: We have, yeah. We've introduced what we believe to be the world's smallest ADS-B receiver, Wi-Fi ADS-B receiver.
10: ADS-B-N.
9: Yeah, ADS-B-N. That's a dual-band receiver, so it's traffic, weather, gives you a fairly complete traffic picture. It's very similar to what you would receive with a Stratus 2S, but it's quite a bit smaller, quite a bit less weight, and quite a bit less money, of course. Mm-hmm. We've partnered with 4Flight to bring this product to market, and we're really excited to be introducing that here at the show. If people are interested, they can stop by either our booth or the 4Flight booth, see that in action, and it's available for purchase here as well as on Amazon. The product itself is the size of, I guess, a pack of gum.
10: Yeah,
9: a USB
10: yeah.
9: stick. And it's differentiated from a Stratus or similar in that it does not have internal batteries, does not have GPS. But what it does provide is your traffic and weather, which through quite a few iterations, we found that's what people are really interested in. And it plugs into either a small battery pack or cockpit power with a USB adapter.
10: It's been a couple of years since a kind of a homebrew ADS-BN receiver was out in the field, called Stratix, using a Raspberry Pi microcomputer and an external power supply and some
8: software.
10: You
8: built one, didn't you?
10: I did, kind of as an exercise to see if I could do it. Yeah. It works. It worked. I still have it. I have some other receivers these days, too. To what extent was that kind of a genesis or a starting point, if you will, for your new product?
9: Yeah, we've certainly been interested in that market and what Stratix and Chris Young, the founder, has been able to do with that. I think it's a fascinating study in how homebrew and how people can influence the market, because what it did was prove that people were interested in low-cost ADS-B receivers and that people were really hungry for a solution that increased their level of safety.
10: Right.
9: So there's plenty of people who still will make those devices and really enjoy that aspect of things. What we try to do is make something and productize it a little more, make it a little more foolproof for folks. And I think there's certainly room for both of those in the market.
8: This is smaller.
10: This is a lot.
8: This is elegant.
10: Much more elegant packaging. Yeah, absolutely.
9: Yeah. Well, what we were based on was miniaturizing and power reducing, because for the applications that we work on, that's absolutely required. So what you'll find is our small, low-power device will run on a lipstick USB battery for 24 hours, for an entire day. So it's very different. It doesn't get hot the same way some of the traditional legacy ADS-B receivers that often had problems with power and fans and shutting down. This is really all of our products are designed around a core chip that we've developed, and that's why we're different. We've differentiated by making a large investment in a chip that speaks ADS-B, and that was absolutely required to get to the size, weight, and power that's necessary in unmanned aviation, but it also now is bleeding down all of these benefits into manned aviation.
8: Well, you've got a prototype. You're sitting here. Right. Tell us a little bit about that.
9: Yeah, so we have a prototype ADS-B out device. We currently sell quite a bit of ADS-B out into the experimental and LSA space, but we're working very hard with the AEA, with the FAA, on being able to have the easiest to install ADS-B out solution. For a lot of people, ADS-B is a grudge purchase.
8: Right? Well, they're, yeah. I mean, yeah, that's dragging their feet.
10: That's a very good way to put it.
9: Yeah. And we're on Quip 2020, and if you look at the cost of current installs versus what people are willing to pay,
8: there's a gap.
9: It's a huge gap, and it's installation cost is what the real primary driver in that gap is. If you can make a $1,000 ADS-B device and it costs you $2,000 to install it, you didn't really help anyone. So I think a lot of this innovation is being driven on how we can do some alternate both means of development and different types of installation. And so what we've done with this product that we call Sky Beacon is to replace one of the position lights on your aircraft with an ADS-B transmitter. So it has a built-in GPS and it has a built-in UAT transmitter, very similar to what you might buy from any number of other manufacturers for your ADS-B solution. But because we're able to use our very miniaturized technology, we can put it in a very different form factor. And because it's very low power, your typical nav light or position light consumes 20, 25 watts. What we do with this, the LED consumes 1 watt, and our entire transmitter consumes 1 watt.
8: Oh my God.
9: It's so much more efficient than your traditional light. And it will allow people to retrofit, and we're working very hard to have that certified through the SDC process with the AEA.
8: That's fascinating. We're speaking with Ryan Braun of UAvionics. This prototype product, I mean, just the size and what you're telling me about the wattage and the installation, the time it takes to install the product, these are all the problems. You've got something to solve it.
10: Yeah, and I have to eat a fairly sizable piece of humble pie. I made a statement a year or so ago that all the ADS-B avionics and equipment is already out there. There won't be anything new coming out.
8: Oh, I can't believe you said that.
10: I know. Now, obviously, that's no longer the case. And we're going to see, I think, some more innovations between now and 2020.
9: Yeah, I couldn't agree more. I felt the same way, and we were warned coming into the market that there's no room anymore. And there is room for innovation, and people have spoken. They want something different. They want something less expensive, easier to install, more elegant. And this is literally a 4-minute install is what we quote, because that's what it takes to unscrew it and
8: Well, they say there's still what, almost 100,000 airplanes to equip?
9: At least.
8: And of that 100,000, there's a significant percentage that could answer the problem with that, and that isn't going to take long to install.
9: No, and the fear has been the shop backlog. So if it's going to take 2 weeks to go get your airplane retrofitted, we can never do this by 2020. Well, this eliminates that argument completely because it is a couple-minute install. We'd love it if the end user could install it. Depending on how things work out, it'll probably be AMP, go to the shop, 10-minute install type of thing. But it changes the game on that backlog that's been so concerning to the FAA and industry groups as well.
10: That's
8: changing the game, disruptive technology.
10: Yeah. One final question, or one of my final questions. What software does the device work with right now? Obviously, 4Flight.
9: Yeah, this one works exclusively with 4Flight.
10: Okay.
9: And we've been able to have some really, I think, innovative performance enhancements by having that tight integration.
8: Okay, that's wonderful. UAvionics, where are you on the web?
9: We are at uavionics.com, which is UAvionix.com.
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9: You've got it.
8: Memorize that, people, because I'm telling you, things are changing, and you're going to like to see what the changes are. Attitude Adjustment, this is Amy Labota and my wonderful guest host, Jeb Burnside of Aviation Safety Magazine. Thanks again for being here.
10: My pleasure.
11: Good morning. Live from the Ron Scott Communication Center, this is From the Stand. I'm your host, Steve Buss. 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CAF's mission is education so that generations of Americans will value and support the contributions of military aviation in assuring our nation's freedom. Visit CAF's website, commemorativeairforce.org, for more information. This morning, we'll welcome Eric Farwell from the Paradigm Aerobatic Team, also Mike Ginter from the North American Trainers Association, to talk about the anniversary of the T-6 and take a look back at 20 3 years of Kid Venture with EIA board member Dan Micah. But first, we are very honored to welcome to the stand this morning Jack Pelton, EIA's CEO. Good morning, sir. Welcome.
12: Welcome. It's our normal start of the week tradition, Steve, to come up here and visit and talk about all things EIA.
11: Yes. So what's happened in the last 51 weeks?
12: 51 weeks, you know, we pretty much Bermuda shorts, feet up on the desk, and just kind of wait for this thing to happen. It's been, you know, a lot going on many fronts. First of all, a lot of people don't, I think, understand that 51 weeks, we spend so much time on our chapters, our advocacy, and all the things that really make EA what it is today. And at the same time, we, you know, concurrently are planning a show and working on what kind of features and attractions and venues that we're going to have. We start that planning process every August. So right after the show, we sit down and we start brainstorming about what kind of anniversaries are coming up, what potential unique airplanes we can get here, and we start working on that. And it's a great team that pulls off what I think this week will be another really interesting week with a lot of different diverse types of features. Everything from this recently announced Black Fly, which is a new ultralight that's funded by many of the principals at Google, up to seeing a Boeing Plaza that will be packed with tankers and very large military airplanes. We have one of everything that's in the U.S. Air Force inventory will be here this week except for the B-2. And stay tuned, there might be a surprise visit from a B-2.
11: It is amazing, and I know for many years it was always a struggle to get military aircraft here at the show. And some of us were talking earlier this morning as the B-1 came in about the performances last year and the high-ranking generals who were here as part of AirVenture who really got an up-close and personal look at what this show is all about. And we're just wondering if that possibly opened the door to what we're seeing.
12: It really did. And one of the individuals who attended a couple years ago, General Mike Hostage, and he was in charge of Total Air Force Command of Fighters, he not only became an EA member, he has retired, and he is a volunteer running our A-team. So here you have a four-star that's a volunteer, and he has invited this year another complete lineup of Air Force generals that will be here taking the show. So it's really special. Really, really is.
11: Definitely. And we'll look for those aircraft throughout the week. The Boeing Plaza is going to be filled, emptied, and filled several times over. So if you're joining us first part of the week and you see what's on the plaza, stay tuned. There is more to come.
12: And where else could you see two Ford Tri-Motors taking off in succession in the early morning? This is just beautiful, absolutely beautiful.
11: As we're talking about the show a little bit, before we get into the details of what's happening this week, you mentioned the chapter program, Young Eagles, really the backbone of activities for EIA members. I noticed there's a new pavilion in Camp Scholler.
12: There is. Chapters. We've done a lot with more chapter leadership programs, actually going out around the country, really have shored up and put more effort into supporting our chapters. So 2 years ago, Charlie and Becker and I were looking at what else can we do, and we kept thinking there needed to be something in the campground area to allow chapters to congregate and socialize and enjoy the event. It got superseded by our focus on the Blue Barn, which is the new other chapter hangout that's inside of the property. But this year we finally completed our chapter pavilion. Last night we had a corn roast out there, and Sunday morning we started with chapter pancake breakfast, which they're daily, $7, pancake, sausage, coffee, the whole nine yards, and a different chapter hosts it each week, but it's open to the public, which is really unique. So we think it gives it that EA family fun friendly place to hang out.
11: Good. Is the local chapter 252, are they using their rotary pancake?
12: They are.
11: Maker?
12: They gave the
11: See, that's
12: special.
11: A show in itself.
12: It really is. And the corn roaster's new. We bought it off of eBay during the year, and we spruced it all up, and that's going to be the corn roaster will be Monday, Tuesday, and Thursday in the pavilion area. But it's Oshkosh Farm Fresh sweet corn from a local farmer delivered daily.
11: Nice. We're talking with Jack Pelton, EIA's CEO, and you mentioned the Blue Barn as well. That is a permanent location for chapters and Young Eagles?
12: The Blue Barn is now a permanent, and we have forums in there. We have educational seminars for the chapters. We have guest appearances by Avior, our new superhero that was unveiled last year, but he is actually the first comic book edition is being distributed here at AirVenture, and it's in this month's Sport Aviation delivered to your home as a insert. So our mobile marketing unit is also over at the Blue Barn, which we take on the road to many aviation events around the country.
11: You mentioned Avior. Avior will be on site throughout the week.
12: Avior will be making visits. Now, being that he's a superhero, we don't completely control where his coming and goings. We just have an agreement that you are our superhero, so you need to be here and hang out. So he'll be at the Member Center. He'll be over at the Blue Barn. He'll be in various locations signing autographs. And again, I encourage everybody to go to the Member Center and pick up the new comic book.
11: You said that your first time at Oshkosh was 1979, and just a couple of years ago.
12: Yeah.
11: What strikes you as the biggest change between 1979 and the show that we're going to see this week?
12: You know, it's probably I thought it was somewhat overwhelming in 79, coming out from California with my dad, who was a member of EA Chapter 1. And, you know, we enjoyed it, and we hung out, and we saw a lot of airplanes. And it's hard to describe how much larger it is, how much bigger, how many different things that are here. Back then, you know, you could spend a few days and take everything in, but really in a week here now, in comparison, you can't do everything. I mean, there's so many forms and hands-on workshops and planes to see. It's quite the spectacle.
11: And a huge number of volunteers who make it all happen.
12: I can't imagine how Paul pulled off growing the volunteer corps the way he did. You know, he had a special magic in how he interfaced with people and they all wanted to follow him and do whatever he needed to have done. But to get to the point where today where it requires 5,000 volunteers, not only for the week, but in the weeks in advance and the weeks after has been, hopefully somebody will write a book about what that's, you know, how did that all happen?
11: And in those days, in the early days, in the early 70s, it wasn't necessarily things like cutting the grass or putting out stanchions or things. It was literally plowing the ground and pulling rocks
12: just to get it ready. And we've come a long way, and we keep building on it every year.
11: We were just mentioning some of the improvements in the Vintage Airplane Association before we went on the air. That area, that tiny red barn, has really taken on a life of its own. And that area, like the Warbirds, Ultralights, Home Builds, there's just so much more and such higher quality than had been in previous years. Not to say that was bad, but it just keeps stepping up one more notch in quality.
12: It does. And your comment about the Vintage during the week as we're preparing in advance of the show, my wife and I stopped at the Vintage area because it has become just a very warm, welcome, inviting kind of location. Our intent is that we're going to start the construction next year or just post-air venture in the home-built area to do the same thing. The Federal Pavilion that's there, that old hangar is going to come down, and we're going to put in a home-built and review area and just create another unique reason to be at air venture to.
11: What are you personally looking forward to this week? I know you have a lot of commitments and a lot of places you have to be, but what's the one thing that you want to make sure you do this week?
12: You know, I get asked that a lot, and I think already the tone's been set. So got here at 7 to do the one-week wonder kickoff, and it's very clear as to what I want to do this week. It's just continue to see my friends. It's from that point to getting here with you, Steve, I have seen so many people that we've just sat on the side of the road and just caught up, and I'm just looking forward to that all week long.
11: I have to agree, and Paul said it best when he said the airplanes bring us together, but we keep coming back for the people, and it is amazing to run into people that you haven't seen in a year, and you pick up a conversation almost like you've just seen them 10 minutes
12: ago. It's really true, and I'll tell you, it's just that family friendliness piece of it just is so enjoyable.
11: The Gathering of Eagles, the big fundraiser Thursday night. Tell us a little bit about the Ford car that you'd be auctioning on.
12: Yeah, but the theme this year is because of the Royal Air Force 100th anniversary, we've kind of made that theme carry through the gathering. So Ford came up with a very unique Mustang that's in honor of the 100th anniversary that's in Royal Air Force colors. It's a beautiful, beautiful car. We're actually going to have a Beatles tribute band playing that night, so it'll be a very British type of theme. But the car really, probably one of the best ones I've ever done. It's hard to keep thinking they're going to one-up themselves, but they have, and it's over in the Ford booth. Go over and take a look at it, okay, and come on Thursday and bid.
11: And Ford will have a parade of vehicles before the air show today.
12: They do.
11: As well.
12: Today's kind of the Ford day at the air show, and there's a very, very interesting parachute routine that's kicking it off. I don't know if you've been briefed in on all that. That'll be very interesting, along with the parade of cars.
13: Yes.
12: And there's just the Saturday Night Air Show. There's a very, very special, unique act that's never been done in a night air show, and it's going to have crowd involvement, and I encourage everybody to not miss that. But did you get briefed on that one also?
13: No, Dennis is not, he's holding
12: Dennis,
13: that one
12: I got him to spill the beans. They were going to hold it out for me, and he just feels like a canary just chirping away last week, finally telling me what it was going to be. I think it's going to be kind of a new trendsetter for what night air shows need to be like.
13: All right, that's Saturday. We'll look forward to that along with everything else that's happening this week at AirVenture. Our guest, Jack Pelton, CEO of EAA, a very busy week ahead. Good luck with everything, and we'll talk on Saturday as we wrap things up.
12: Thanks, Steve. It's great to see you.
13: This is EAA Radio.
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5: Welcome to EAA Radio. Joining us today is Corey Swanya and Rachel Gilmore, and they're here representing NAFCA to discuss, you know, your potential future career as an air traffic controller. So the FAA is hiring some people.
15: Yes, we are.
5: And what I hear is they're looking to get record numbers because they're a little behind, maybe.
15: Yeah, we're at a... just like most career fields out there, we're in a low staffing shortage at this time, and the FAA is doing max hiring over the next 5 years with support of Congress to help fill our database of air traffic controllers so we can have that future generation air traffic controllers moving forward.
5: So if somebody is listening, they're going, well, you know, I've always wanted to possibly be an air traffic controller, but I have no idea how to do that. What are their options for getting a job with air traffic control?
15: So we have about three paths forward to a career in air traffic control. The first being the most common, at least with my coworkers, I find is the military route. That's the route I took when I graduated high school. I went into the Air Force to become an air traffic controller, and I did my time with the Air Force. Then I transitioned into the Department of Defense as an air traffic controller in a civilian role, and then I got picked up by the FAA in 2003.
5: Okay.
15: And then from there, we have the CTI program, and Rachel here, she went through that program, so she could speak on that.
5: So yeah. What is the CTI program?
16: It's the Collegiate Training Initiative program, and there are schools across the country that will basically teach you how to be an air traffic controller. You can practice in a lab, and they'll give you plenty of lectures and on what air traffic control is and what we do. So you're basically simulating what you're doing prior to the job. It's an excellent preparation tool.
5: And are there a lot of colleges that offer air traffic control courses?
16: Yeah, they vary from levels of what they offer. There's also an enhanced collegiate training initiative, enhanced CTI program coming with schools that are going to partner with the FAA to prepare them for the job, and actually they'll be able to skip the academy. I'm not sure when that's going to happen. My experience, I went to Embry-Riddle, but that was a four-year degree in air traffic management. Some of them offer associate's degree, so they're a little bit less schooling and you get hired more quickly, but it's great.
5: Okay, and so there's the two ways.
15: Yeah. What's the third? With our shortage and with the max hiring initiative, the FAA has been doing off-the-street hires. So an applicant that has 3 years of work experience and under the age of 31 who can pass the FAA medical, we're required to have a FAA medical examination and maintain that for our careers. So if they meet all the requirements, they will get hired off the street, and the FAA will train them from scratch. They will go to the FAA Academy, which is in Oklahoma City, and it's a 12-week program. If you pass the 12-week program, then you will get assigned a facility, and from there, whether you're going terminal or en route, you will get assigned a facility. If you're en route, it's a separate school. I believe that school is closer to... Rachel's an en-route controller. Maybe she can remember.
16: I think it's an extra 3 or 4 weeks, but they're always updating and changing things, so who, you don't know what's going to happen in the future. But
5: right, there's new technologies in the industry, and you know the new technologies everything like that. So you mentioned you have to be under 31 if you're being hired off the street. If you have gone through the other paths, is there still that age limit?
15: So it's typically always been under the age of 31. We are, as being federal employees, we have a mandatory retirement age of 56 as an air traffic controller. So doing the math, you have to have 25 years of federal service to qualify for your federal service retirement. So 31 being the cutoff. We did have legislation passed that NACA helped work on that allows military controllers with prior experience to be hired up to the age of 35. So there's a process for that.
5: So retire at 56, that sounds like a pretty good deal if you can get on. How many air traffic controllers are they looking to hire in the next 5 years? Is there a magic number they're looking for?
15: The FAA is looking at hiring. They're trying to hit their staffing target number of hiring 1,800 controllers a year, I believe, over the next 5 years.
5: And that's a lot of people they're hiring. Are there advantages to coming from the military path or doing the collegiate path or just trying to get hired off the street? Is one better than the other? Is one more likely to get you to be the in the final place as a controller?
15: Being an air traffic controller is really unique in its profession, so it's really kind of hard to put an algorithm on it that says this path is going to be your best route. I will say that if you come from the military, you kind of already proven yourself. You made it through. When I went through the Air Force, we had about a 60% success rate through the class. So it has, it's one of the highest washout rates in the Air Force, and I believe they still carry that reputation today. The CTI program, pretty sure that not everybody can complete that program.
16: Yeah, no, that, I mean, it's another way that you're just prepared for the job. I mean, they will train you if you're off the street, too, to learn everything. But with the CTI program, you can skip that initial. There's a, called a basics course where they're just teaching you the basics of air traffic out of a book, you know. But you can skip that and then just go right into the simulations in that part of the training. I felt very prepared for air traffic control, just having gone through the program. But if you're looking to get hired quickly, the direct off the street is probably your good bet, too.
5: And if somebody's looking to, like, take either one of these paths to apply, where can you apply for these jobs?
15: USA Jobs. And then I know the FAA on their social media, the National Air Traffic Controllers Association on our social media, anytime we have any type of hiring, I know for prior experience, that's a year-round open bid. So you can go to usajobs.gov, and I believe you could search air traffic control. You could search 2152. That is the number associated with our career path. When the off-street bids come out, I know our union puts out the information to make sure that the general public knows that those opportunities are out there. The FAA, through their social media as well, is putting that out there to let people know. Usually when they do the off-the-street hiring, it's a very short window. I believe over the last two open bids, the window was only open for 5 to 7 days. And through that, they get a very large amount of applications. But through the process of prepping people, that number kind of dwindles down to the ones who are qualified to come in. But just getting into the agency, I don't want to say is a challenge. There's the opportunities there. You could do it. But there's still work to be done. Not all of everybody who gets brought in as an air traffic controller ends up being successful.
5: Yeah, you said in the military there's only about 60% who get through the process. With the civilian side, what is that percentage?
15: That can vary depending on the facility, depending on whether that person came into the facility with prior experience, whether they had CTI experience. The off the street, obviously, I don't have the stats exactly, but I would imagine that the CTI and military have a higher success rate than the off the street, only because they already are familiar with the job and have that advantage. But we have had numerous people that come in off the street that's been 100% successful. Along with, we've had people with military experience come in and end up being not successful in training. And
5: So if I want to apply and become an air traffic controller, how do I end up at this center or that center? Or do I just get randomly assigned? Am I going to have to move to Alaska when I, you know, get hired? Or how does what happens after you get through some of the training, and how do you get put into a facility?
15: So with the assignment of facilities, it's different now than when I came in. When I applied, they used to be able to apply to a region. So an area of the United States to say, okay, I want to go to the Southwest region. Or under today, you get brought in. Once you make it through the schooling, then they'll give you a list of facilities to choose from. And it shows all the facilities within the National Airspace System that are space available. And then depending on how you rank in the class, on how you get to or when you get to bid your facility. So normally they'll give the students who pass their list of facilities. They'll tell them to rank their top 10. So you put your top, your number one choice, two, three, and so forth. And then when the instructors have that list based on how the class ranked, then they assign. So you might be able to get close to home or get to your dream facility, or you could end up in, you know, maybe a part of the United States you never lived in before and have to go and do your time there and until you can have the opportunity to transfer.
5: How long before, if you get a facility you don't want to be in, how long do you have to stay there before you could transfer someplace else?
16: It does tend to take a while depending on where you are. Every facility is measured on if they're 100% staffed, right? So if you have enough people, then you might be able to transfer. We have a whole transfer process that we collaborate on with the agency on how to move people about without kind of harming the staffing in any other place. Because we let everyone go at the same time, you know, you'll be missing some people. But placement is something that is continually looked at. They're trying to do a better job of placing people maybe near where they want to be while managing being able to staff the hard-to-staff facilities.
5: All right. Well, we really appreciate you coming in and sharing how people can have a career in air traffic control. And we look forward to making sure you're properly staffed, because I can't do my job without you guys to do yours job. So thank you for joining us on this conversation. We've been talking with Corey Swanya and Rachel Gilmore from NATCA, and you're listening to EAA Radio.
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20: Good morning. Paul Prideker here with Attitude Adjustment. This is EAA Radio. And we started every session this week with guests from the Pilot Mental Health Campaign. And we have a new guest with us this morning. I'd like to welcome Evan Scrobot. Evan, how are you doing today?
21: Pretty good. Thanks for having me.
20: You know, you guys are doing such important work. And, you know, we so appreciate everything. We know your topic is about, you know, self-disclosing, and give us a little bit of an overview, and I've got a, you know, kind of a few comments and questions about this myself.
21: Right. So basically with mental health in general is, you know, just like anything, mental health is health, and when you're self-reporting with anything, it's coming forward about, hey, I had X, Y, and Z health issue to the FAA, and normally reporting it to your AME or if you're a pilot for an airline, to a airline union doctor. And with me, there's a lot of stigma behind that. And with a lot of people, they have stigma behind the kind of mental health aspects, kind of just worried about, hey, what are the potential outcomes? Am I going to lose my license? Am I going to lose my medical? And realistically, that's kind of created kind of a gap in what really is going on. And also, you know, sometimes just what is stigma-based or fear-based.
20: And we all want to do the right thing, but we don't want it to cost our job, right?
21: Definitely. And, and I've talked to a lot of pilots that their outlet and their information is coming from Reddit or you know, places on the internet that aren't always factual and kind of create that stigma of people that might not even be pilots.
20: Sure. So. I'd like to bring Mike into our conversation level here. So, Mike, welcome in.
2: Yeah, thank you. Are you hearing me okay?
20: We are.
2: Okay. Yeah, at a certain level, this sounds like a terrible idea. And I know that it's not, but under what circumstances is it really the right thing to do, self-reporting?
21: It's, in my opinion, it's always the right thing to do. I was out on medical leave for 2.5 years through my own health journey. And again, regardless if it's a heart attack or if it's something within mental health, both of those aspects, there's a lot of gray area for pilots. Something we're working on with the mental health campaign is we're kind of streamlining a lot of information where pilots can go, and there isn't so much gray area. And also, we've been working closely with the FAA and the NTSB and creating solutions to the problems that we're having.
20: Well, I mean, what the message that I've been getting from your group since we've been, you know, talking this week is you're just trying to get a path to yes for people who are trying to do the right thing.
21: Yeah, we're getting a path to yes. And in the beginning, there's a lot of loss of identity and a lot of, you know, pilots are pilots. But for me, through my journey of 2.5 years and, you know, through many pilots I know, they kind of lose that sense of identity when, you know, their medical's in jeopardy. And now something I've kind of come to realize is regardless if you're flying and in the cockpit or not, the, you know, community behind aviation, you know, aviators are aviators, regardless if you're flying or not. And for me, sometimes that middle ground, once you do self-report, you're kind of finding that balance of kind of going through the process. And there's a lot of kind of, you know, you might get a denial a couple times. But the important thing for me is, and you'll hear it from the FAA a lot, is, you know, only a small percent, and I'm talking very small percent, of medicals actually get denied. You might get deferred, and you might get deferred a lot. I'm not underestimating how painful that is. I've been through it myself, but at the same time, there's a lot of there's always kind of processes back. It might not be the easiest way back, but that's something we're working on at our campaign, is we're trying to kind of create solutions to problems that are there.
2: So we're talking with Evan Skrobot, who's the Director of Operations for the Pilot Mental Health Campaign. You mentioned that you had been through this. Could you share a little bit of your own story with us?
21: Yeah, so I self-disclosed having some mental health issues. It was not a lot of gray area. And I think that's you see a lot of issues both in the veterans community and some of the other different aviation communities out there, where it's not a one-size-fits-all approach. And I think that's the struggle with the kind of the mental health in general, is you can't fit people into boxes. And sometimes that creates weird cases for the FAA of, you know, how do we get this pilot back? And what I've come to realize through this process is, you know, the FAA, most people at the FAA are wanting people to come back. And, you know, why I share my story of a 2.5 year journey is, you know, being fortunate enough to say, hey, after 2.5 years, I mean, I spent thousands of dollars and multiple tests, multiple evaluations, and, you know, I'm back. And I think it's a testament to not only me, but the community that around me and the overall aviation in general. So.
20: Well, I have two things to say. One is congratulations on getting it back.
21: Yeah,
20: but the
21: you.
20: Other part of it is we appreciate your courageousness, because it's it's not for the faint of heart, I think, to go through this process.
21: Yeah, definitely. And at the end of the day, too, mental health is health. It's not a one-size-fits-all box. The stigma behind it is something we need to talk about. I'm a part of a 121 carrier, and I'm gracious enough to get back. But definitely, there's people out here sitting in kind of silence or saying, man, I just wish I could get back. But I encourage them to reach out to the Pilot Mental Health Campaign. My email's on the website as well. Mm-hmm. I would love to do some peer-to-peer for some people out there that definitely need it. So.
20: I had several conversations with Dr. Susan Northrup, the federal air surgeon, and she emphasized time and time again what you just said, which is the number of people that actually get denied is not that great. Deferrals, yes, and that deferral process is

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1: To actually get through, I was in a really special spot, and I was even getting to a point where it's, hey, do I continue? But there are ways of getting back. There is support there, and our whole job as an organization is both advocacy in Washington, D.C., trying to pass some bills, as well as, our peer support. So,
2: you mentioned support, and there's a lot of different ways we could use that word, of course. But I think one of the concerns that I've watched happen is how to put food on the table while you don't know how many deferrals you're going to have to be waiting on. What do you tell people about, how they should approach that, or what resources might be available?
1: Yeah, so there's definitely, there are organizations online for various aspects of getting help financially. But more so, what I've told people is, you're more than just a pilot. Obviously, we're aviators, and there's that separation. For me, I always thought I was a pilot. I'm, still a pilot, and everyone will still be pilots. But I think the important thing to note is you will always be an aviator, regardless of whether you have your medical or not, whether you're 80 years old on your deathbed. And I don't care if you flew a plane once or you've flown a plane 1,000 times. At the end of the day, the longing to be in the sky is the most important aspect, and the longing to be a part of this community that is so amazing is a part of that. And I think really getting that balance of that's what pushes people through the denial process in general. And I'm not saying it's, being on the other end now, I really try to advocate for the situations I went through where I was denied before.
3: If I look at an FAA version of this, there's so much effort been discussed about how pilots should mitigate risk. And I think this is the same thing. I think we're trying to mitigate risk. In this case, it's, risk of your certificate, but you're also just trying to keep the system safe by doing the right thing.
1: Yeah, and mental health is health, like I've said a couple times now. And the thing is pilots are safe pilots. And I think a lot of people in that self-disclosure use the I'm Safe checklist. But sometimes people just need help finding the I'm Safe checklist in their own life. And I think, even if it's, hey, I'm hungry, tired, or, lonely, or
3: any
1: whatever.
3: Any of those things, right?
1: Any of those things. But yeah. I think pilots, fore and foremost, will use that I'm Safe checklist in the cockpit, and I encourage them to use that in their own life. So,
2: we've been talking with Evan Skrobot, who's an ATP-rated airline pilot with type ratings in the Lear 35, Citation Sovereign, and Boeing 767. He's also the director of operations for the Pilot Mental Health Campaign.
3: Evan, thanks so much for all you guys are doing. We really appreciate it.
1: Yeah, thank you for having me.
3: This is EAA Radio.
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10: This is Digital Dave. Here we are.
11: And I'm still Fast Eddie.
10: And this is day 2 of AirVenture 2012.

0: 2012.
1: And it's a little overcast right now, but we've still got people out there flying all kinds of aircraft.
0: That's a good thing, too, because it's better to see them fly.
1: Absolutely. I mean, it wouldn't be Air Venture if we didn't have air in it.
0: Oh, that's true. It'd probably just be Venture, and that'd be boring.
1: It could be Vacuum Venture. We could go that far.
0: Oh, boy. Oric would love that.
1: Yep.
0: Anyway, we're joined by Captain Commander, excuse me.
1: Commander.
0: Not a Navy guy.
2: Not Captain yet. Close.
0: Working on it. Al Armstrong of the United States Navy. Good to see you.
2: Thanks for having me.
0: And what do you think? I'm just losing it here.
1: Man, I'll tell you. Come on, babe. Grab some gears here. Yeah. Push in the clutch.
0: Push in the clutch.
1: Get and some coffee. You're flying for the Dixie Wing of the Commemorative Air Force. You are not only an F-18 pilot, but you're also a pilot of a very rare airplane.
2: Yeah, in the military, and then I used to fly A-6 Intruders. I was a bombardier there and then operate the weapons in the F-16. But, you know, that stuff's a lot of work. And I teach student pilots how to fly the Hornet, but they're always trying to kill me. So this is just for sanity. You know, you go out here in the Dixie Wing with the Commemorative Air Force. It's a fantastic organization. You know, enables guys who have sort of a unique set of piloting skills to go fly some amazing airplanes. So get to fly the SBD Dauntless Dive Bomber. There's only two of those flying in the world. I'll be flying that in the show today. And then giving rides down at Fond du Lac in that and the P-51 and fly their Corsair. And it's a pretty good gig.
0: Now, as a guy who grew up on jets, flew the F-18, one of the hottest jets out there, and then you go to this old, noisy, piston, smelly thing. What's your impression? I mean, do you sit there and go, this is really cool, or?
2: Yeah, we're not on the air, right? This is just all off the record.
0: Yeah, there you go.
2: I got a little secret for you. The F-18 is the easiest airplane in the world to fly. My grandmother could fly a Hornet. It's just totally different, and the World War II stuff is just super cool and requires a completely different skill set. You know, every time you strap one of those on, you just think about who was doing this 50 years ago and 60 years ago with 150 hours of flight time. And, you know, the Dauntless in particular, that's the aircraft that, it wouldn't be overstating it to say it won the war in the Pacific at the Battle of Midway, sank 4 aircraft carriers in one day with tremendous losses from the, you know, torpedo squadrons too, who enabled that. And you just get in that airplane, you're pretty awed, you know.
0: The part that amazes me about the naval aviation of the day is just how they navigated and found the target and then found their way back.
2: Yeah, and if you talk to the old guys, they were much more anxious about finding their way back than they were about the actual combat part, because at that point you're just, you know, you're sort of on autopilot. I mean, just do what you do, and there's a mission, and it's focused because you have something you need to do. And if you're fortunate enough to survive that, you know, find the enemy, survive the attack, you know, dive down from the mid-teens in your 70 to 90 degree dive angle, release your bomb at 1500 feet, pull out at wave top level, egress the target area without getting shot down, and then go, whew, boy, that sucked. Yeah. Now where's the boat?
0: Yeah.
2: And by the way, the compasses don't work real well in those airplanes, so you don't know what the wind is, you're guessing, and everyone kind of had, you know, back in the day, someone say, hey, I think the boat's heading 230, and another guy be like, I think it's 180, and eventually guys got to make their own decision, and we put a lot of guys in the water.
0: Yeah, that stinks.
1: Yeah, it depends upon how hard you hit the water.
0: Well, but at that point, you're giving up a perfectly good airplane. If it's, you know, if it survived the attack, it's probably okay to use again.
1: Well, yeah.
0: It swims.
1: It says here that you have over 2,000 hours flying the Super Hornet. How many hours do you have in the Dauntless?
2: Something slightly less than 100.
0: But they're like, you know, that's like dog years. The Dauntless being so much harder to fly, you know, that's like 7 times.
2: I will say those 2,000 hours in the Hornet and another 1,000 hours in A-6s, those 3,000 hours together equate to an equivalent hearing loss as the 100 hours in the Dauntless.
0: Oh, I believe that.
1: Yeah, definitely.
0: I believe that. So you're not using World War II headphones in the Dauntless, are you? They got you something better, I hope.
2: No, and I try to use these ANR, you know, the active noise reduction, mm-hmm. and it wipes those out. It's just so loud that they're completely maxed out, and it's always troublesome to get it to work.
1: Well, wow. we all know the kind of training the Navy puts out. It's extraordinary training because you're flying a multi-million-dollar aircraft. They would like you not only to come back, but to come back with the airplane still flyable. What kind of training did you have to do to get into the Dauntless?
2: You know, people who, and I was this way too, as a guy who always had an interest in GA, and you grow up, and if you like aviation, everybody wants to fly warbirds, and you sort of think it's unattainable. And then as you reach a little bit further and learn a little bit more, you realize actually there are opportunities to do that stuff, but there's sort of a unique background set of experience. So the baseline is, you know, 2,000 hours of pilot time, which for military guys, that's pretty easy. Most guys can do that. The next wicket that makes it a little more difficult is 1,000 hours of single-engine piston, and most people who have these type of airplanes will require that, and that gets a little harder unless you have a GA background, but still not out of the realm of possibility. And then the one that makes it impossible for most folks is you got to have 200 hours of SNJ/T6 time, you know, heavy radial engine, high horsepower tail dragger stuff.
0: Right.
2: And that's just really difficult to get. So I had two other Navy buddies, and we all wanted to do this, and so we just bought an SNJ and flew the heck out of it and all got our tailwheel time. And one of my buddies is flying the Hellcat and the Bearcat, and the other one's flying the Sky Raider and some other stuff, and I'm flying the Corsair and the Mustang and the Dauntless. And you know, and then once you've got that background of experience, another thing, the training continuum in World War II was actually pretty sensical. You know, we killed a lot of guys because it was hard, but if you can make it through Stearman's and if you can make it through T6s, then you know what, flying the rest of these airplanes, the actual aviating part's not so hard. You know, now you're trying to learn the tactics and systems and all that kind of stuff. So, you know, with that background of experience to fly the Dauntless, I went through a ground school. And then our sort of head honcho at our CAF unit, a real experienced guy named Jim Buckley, said, okay, well, let's go through the checklist, start up the airplane, taxi around a little bit. So I did that, and then he came back and said, let's shut it down, get some gas, have you do a hot start. So we got some gas, and I'm getting ready to get back in. And he's like, all right, man, just go flying. Have fun. Do a couple landings. I'm like, you know, you want to come with? And he's like, no, you're good. Just have at it. I mean, there's only two of these flying, but you're good.
0: Yeah, right,
2: you
0: know, right.
2: Bring it back.
0: Don't translated. I'm not going to be killed.
2: Yeah, don't bring a parachute because I don't want you back without the airplane.
0: Oh.
2: So, you know, and then you fly it and you figure out, wow, this is, you know, it's not that hard. You can do it.
0: That's crazy. Yeah. It's amazing. I guess you got to look back at how the technology has changed. You know, you're used to the Hornet doing this. This is, oh, you push a little thing and the wheels go up and down and the SBD, you're probably cranking.
2: Yeah, there's, well, you're not cranking, but, you know, the ergonomics on all the World War II airplanes suffer a little bit. You know, there's just
0: wasn't a word then.
2: You're just, you know, you're just moving hands around and there's a lot going on, and it's you know, I'll take my F-18 buddies for flying in our SNJ that we have, and they're invariably horrendous at it. You know, the up and away stuff, you know, strangely enough, it's not hard to fly an airplane when you're up and away, but that whole pesky taking off and landing thing and then flying it at sort of the margin of controllability, accelerated stalls and departures and stuff like that, and that's totally different from anything you know, with their military experience.
0: The current crop of military jets has so much computer horsepower in there to prevent you from doing anything exceedingly stupid.
2: Right.
0: But you just don't have that in the old airplane. There's no crutch.
2: Right. One of my partners, you know, he was the Commodore out west for basically the guy who owns all the F-18s. And the CEO of the Blues was one of his buddies at the time. Actually, was his boss at the time. And he took him flying our airplane, and he immediately departed it just because it's, you know, and he was really shocked because it's like, wow, this is not like anything I've ever flown before. And it's not. I tell guys it's not necessarily harder, but it is completely different. It's just a different skill set.
0: Right. Well, even the wing technology changed so much from then to now.
1: I was going to say with a Hornet, you have so much automation on board. It prevents you from getting into trouble.
0: Right.
1: When you're in the Dauntless, there are none of these systems. The only thing keeping you out of trouble is your own brain.
0: Well, plus power to weight ratio.
1: And experience too.
2: There's a little, I mean, it's just getting a feel for the airplane. You can start feeling if you're getting some buffet margin, or you know, you can feel yaw rates develop. The Hornet and the Super Hornet have this neat little thing called beta dot feedback, which, you know, in aerodynamic terms, it means it won't let yaw rates build up. So basically, you can just ham-fist that thing all over the place, and you really can't depart it. You might be falling out of the sky at 10,000 feet per minute at 90 knots indicated, but you're completely controllable. I mean, you can point it. You're just falling like a stone. And the airplane will, you know, the airplane's going to keep that sort of margin for control, but you don't have that with these World War II airplanes.
0: You know you're in trouble when the flight computer says, I'm scared.
2: Yeah. Unfortunately, it doesn't say don't do that.
0: Yeah,
2: it sits back and watches.
1: We did ask that one time of another pilot with a computer-controlled aircraft. Did the computer ever say no to you?
0: Essentially, yeah.
1: Yeah.
2: No, but what it does do is, particularly with the flight controls of most modern airplanes, is you're not really moving anything. You're moving the stick, and all you're just we term it that you're voting member, you know, on the control
0: on
2: input.
0: The committee.
2: So
0: yes,
2: you might put a rudder pedal input and tell the jet, I want some yaw. And the jet's going to go like, I know what you're asking for, but I'm not really going to give you that. You don't really want that.
0: Yeah. Not today. So anyway, the Dauntless will make you look bad.
2: Actually, I tell people that, which is you know, again, I'm glad we're not on the air or anything, but the Dauntless makes really average pilots look really good because it's a very easy airplane to fly. I mean, if you've got that sort of heavy tailwheel experience, it's just a sweetheart. It is really honest flying qualities, and it's simple to land. And so,
1: are there any other airplanes in the CAF that you want to fly?
2: Yeah, I'd like to fly all of them.
0: Okay, and what are you going to do next week?
2: Yeah.
1: Is there any particular airplane in the collection that's caught your eye outside of the Dauntless?
0: Outside of Fifi?
2: Well, I got to fly the, I'm sort of partial to the smaller airplanes, given the background. I got to fly the Corsair this year, and that's been, you know, especially as a Navy guy, that's been an amazing experience. And I'd love to fly the Jug, if they ever got one going. P-47 would be a cool airplane. We don't have a P-38 anymore, but I'd love to fly a P-38. I'd love to fly the P-40.
0: Were you out here drooling when they flew that one yesterday?
2: Of course, like the rest of the other 100,000 people here.
0: Yep, yep.
2: But, it's
0: pretty
2: awesome.
0: Yeah, the P-40s have become exceedingly rare as well recently.
1: Yeah, not a lot of them flying.
0: However, you might have a shot at one of those Griffin-powered Spitfires in about 10 years when that guy gets them out of that field in Burma.
2: Yeah, that would be fun. I'm kind of jealous my buddy's flying that. I'd love to fly the Bearcat and the Hellcat actually as well. The Dauntless and the Hellcat are not the most well-known or highly recognized naval aircraft of World War II, but they're, you know, they're clearly the most significant naval aircraft of World War II.
1: Absolutely.
0: Were there when it counted.
2: Right.
0: The other ones came along later.
1: What a lot of people don't understand is the Hellcat was the deadliest Allied airplane built.
2: Absolutely. Made more aces and had more kills.
0: Yeah. I was going to say, that's to the enemy, right?
1: Yeah, to the enemy. Because everybody thinks the Mustang was, and Mustang was number two.
2: Well, the Mustang's claim to fame, and I enjoy flying it, you know, even for an Air Force airplane. But it's, you know, it had the range to get to the target, you know, to escort all the way. So you coupled kind of sexy looking with had the range, and that sort of built the legend of it.
1: That's the beautiful thing about the Mustang. It's got the lines. It's got the sound. Who couldn't love a Mustang?
2: Right.
0: A guy who likes radials.
1: Yeah.
2: Yeah, although the first time I flew it, it was similar kind of checkout. I mean, just sort of go and do it, although I had a guy with me that time in the airplane. But I come in, you know, you do your standard up and away stuff, flying qualities, and then it's, okay, let's go do some landing. So we go and roll in the groove, and I never, you know, hadn't really been in the airplane before. And as I'm crossing the threshold and figure, okay, I think I'm done with the power, and yank the throttle back, just starts backfiring, sounds like a cannon going off there and everything. I was like, holy. And my buddy's like, that's cool, it does that. It's like, well, that would have been a nice briefing point. I would have appreciated
0: that. Oh, yeah, don't mind those flames coming out of the side of the airplane. Yeah. That's normal.
1: Doesn't really matter. It sounds like the engine's going to fall off, but you're good.
0: Well, we'll be seeing you flying in the afternoon air show then.
2: I believe I will be. So in the Dauntless.
0: Very good.
1: Excellent.
0: I want to thank you for joining us, sir.
2: Thanks for having me.
0: And this is Digital Dave.
1: And I'm Fast Eddie. And you're still listening to EAA Radio.
0: There you go.
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4: Joining us now is Mark Scheibel, who is the owner and president of Sonix Aircraft. Wow, Mark.
5: Yeah.
4: You're moving up in the world.
5: Come a long way, Steve. Yeah.
4: Well, Mark and
5: lowly photo intern back in the day. Yeah.
4: Mark and I were on the EAA staff at one point a couple of years ago. We won't put a date on it because.
5: Please.
4: So, Mark, Sonix is celebrating their 25th anniversary this year. It's incredible.
5: Yeah, absolutely. I can't believe it's here already.
4: What kind of activities do you have planned?
5: So, we are doing our normal thing like we do every year. We had our open house and homecoming fly-in back at the factory yesterday. It was a great event. And we're doing our factory tours every day starting tomorrow, so Tuesday through Saturday at 10 a.m.
4: Okay.
5: And you can sign up at our booth if you want a tour, and we'll even give you a ride from our booth if you want, or you can meet us at the factory. Having a good time catching up with the builders and evangelizing all things Sonix.
4: There you go. For those who don't know, and not everybody is from Oshkosh, amazingly, where is the factory located?
5: So the factory is over in the East T Hangar neighborhood. So basically, if you were to look across 36 and to the north, we're in that group of hangars over there. If you're familiar with Artie and Ed's or Chester V's, that's right over in our neighborhood, right over there.
4: There you go. And with the Sonix has been around for 25 years, but obviously John Manette was building or putting out home built way, way before that.
5: Yeah, he started in the late 60s, early 70s with airplanes and built a Genie's Teenie that he highly modified, and then met Steve Whitman and started talking about Formula V racing. So he went home and on his kitchen table designed the Solar I-1, came back with it the next year, and lo and behold, of course, people wanted plans. They wanted to build their own. And the rest is kind of history. That's how it all got started.
4: Right. And what aircraft do you have in production right now?
5: So a long list. So the original Sonex and the YX and the Xenos, and they're all in what we call the B model configuration now, where they have a bit more cockpit space, more fuel, just a more comfortable airplane to sit in. I think a little bit nicer looking airplane in the nose. Xenos, of course, being our motor glider. The YX is just a Sonex, but with a funky-looking V-tail. We actually call it a Y-tail because it has a rudder on the bottom that actually helps out quite a bit. We have the 1X, which is a single-place aircraft that's really popular right now. We've got a lot of people building that. And of course, our jets, the subsonics jet, and we're working on the two-place subsonics, and we're working on the high-wing sonics as well.
4: Wow. Okay. So along with that, what else do you have maybe on the drawing board, if you can reveal any details?
5: No, I can't really. I mean, the high wing is really the new thing that seems to be catching the most attraction and the most interest, and you know, we're really excited about it. It's going to be a pretty big increase in useful load for our customers, and but you know, not we're not going after the backcountry crowd with it.
4: Okay,
5: it's intended to still be an aircraft that can cruise very much like a Sonics and is aerobatic. It'll actually be our first airplane that's aerobatic with two people on board instead of when you fly it solo.
4: Okay,
5: and so we're really excited about it, not just for your traditional home builder, but also the LSA market. Considering strongly an SLSA entrant and certainly an ELSA entrant for it, and hopefully to capture some of the flight training market and give some other airplanes out there a run for its money.
4: Excellent, excellent. With Sonics itself being located here at the epicenter of home building, about how many, do you have any idea how many Sonics aircraft are flying right now?
5: Boy, we're into the, I'd say we're in the 1,000 aircraft range, and kind of in the, probably more the 700-800 range.
4: Okay, and that's all, across all models, right?
5: Worldwide, across all the models. And it's amazing how many people finish their airplane and don't tell you about it.
4: Right.
5: So we're finding out about airplanes that we didn't think were done and flying yet all the time that are out there flying. So, the fleet is growing steadily every year.
4: Okay.
5: And the builder communities and... Tri-motor. Definitely a very enthusiastic builder community and very supportive, and we really appreciate that.
4: Yeah. Is there, you said supportive, is there an internal and external sort of support group? I mean, does Sonics Aircraft itself have its own help desk, and then is there user groups?
5: Right, yeah. So we have our in-house tech support, which actually is going a little bit of a change right now. Our longtime tech support rep is retired, and so we have been working through the months to train up the rest of the staff, especially our technical and shop staff, on just the basics of all the frequently asked questions and giving quality tech support. And I'm excited about it because we're going to be spreading amongst more shoulders, and I think that's good for the staff. I think tech support is a difficult job to do all by yourself all day long, and I think we're going to have some good quality support.
4: Good, good. And again, are there other you know, Sonics user groups on the internet?
5: There's sonicsbuilders.net is really the most important, popular place where you can find builders and connect with builders. There's a Facebook group, but you know, I think that the website group is a little bit more informed in terms of the level of advice that they tend to give.
4: Sure.
5: And but you know, it's great anytime you have a community out there through social media or anything where you get a fan base. You know, that's great for the whole community and for marketing, of course, as well. Yeah.
4: Well, and that brings to the point I was heading toward, and that is that if you're here and you're thinking about building an airplane, you might be intimidated by the thought of actually ordering a kit and doing it. How am I going to do this by myself?
5: Yeah.
4: But, you know, I mean, Sonics itself has its own, you know, technical advisors. There's the website group, and then, of course, the EAA technical counselor. So it's really an opportunity if you want to do it. There's a lot of help out there.
5: There is, and we're always expanding that. Mm-hmm. You know, we've got a bunch of videos out there through the EAA Hints for Home Builders.
4: Right.
5: So there's a whole section on our website called Sonics Video Tips, and they're all just like Hints for Home Builders. 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
4: Right.
5: So though they apply to any one of our airframes. It's not how to build this specific airplane,
4: right,
5: which quickly gets outdated, of course, as we change and improve parts. But it gives you all the skills that you need. And then, yeah, complementing that is all the EAA resources, especially on your electrical work. EAA's got that great online course now, mm-hmm, through the Sport Air series. And so there's all kinds of help out there for sure.
4: Yeah. So if you've ever thought about it, this is the place to be and the place to get your questions like that answered. And really, you know, if you get some hands-on experience in the workshops, mm-hmm, and sit in on some forums, and obviously coming by your booth and just talking with your folks as well.
5: Absolutely. Yeah. You know, the Sonics is designed to be a perfect project for,
4: right,
5: the first-time builder. The airplane is very simple. If you haven't seen one, it's basically a box with fairings,
4: yeah,
5: and we managed to make it look pretty good. But literally, we even in our own shop, we build the fuselages on a pair of sawhorses, wings and tails on a flat table. So,
4: right,
5: there's nothing really exotic that you need to do with fixturing, and you don't need a giant investment in tools to build the airplane. And that's why we were able to do One Week Wonder last year,
4: right,
5: also being a blind riveted airplane. And last year's One Week Wonder is all painted up now. It got painted last year in the Stars and Stripes scheme that everybody voted on.
4: Okay.
5: And in fact, they were just finishing putting stars on it even yesterday morning. And it's on display at the Home Builders Hangar.
4: Okay.
5: And looking really nice, a fresh paint job. Never going to look as good as it does today. That's the way it is with a newly painted airplane. But it looks great.
4: Good, good. Go by and see it. And speaking of Sonics and seeing you, mm-hmm, where is your booth located?
5: Yeah, so we're in the Home Built neighborhood, booth 602 and 603. So right by Home Builders headquarters with all of our peers.
4: Good. And is that a location you've been at for a few years?
5: Ever since they retooled that neighborhood,
4: yep.
5: Yeah. We used to be much further down by Warbirds, and we're in the new neighborhood, which I'm loving. It's great.
4: Good. John Manette started the company. How did it transition to you?
5: You know, it was a long-term conversation. We talked about it at many points throughout, over the years.
4: Right.
5: And it just seemed to be the natural step. And I was, foolish enough to want to do it. And, we worked out a deal, and John's still very much, around. And, it just was synergy, really. He definitely didn't want it to go to somebody that we didn't know.
4: Right.
5: Who would just come in and do their own thing.
4: Yeah. And you fly yourself as well?
5: I do, yeah.
4: What are you flying these days?
5: Well, in addition to, doing Sonic stuff, I have a lot of fun in Ultralight that I own. So that's been a good time as well.
4: What kind of Ultralight?
5: It's a CGS Hawk.
4: Okay.
5: That's the airplane. So when I first joined EAA when I was 14 years old, that was a bunch of the EAA members out there in Brockport, New York, had Hawks, and I kind of fell in love with the airplane and actually got to know Chuck and through the years. And I finally bought one, and I'm enjoying it.
4: Little bit of fun flying.
5: Yeah, that's right. Yeah, take the doors off.
4: Excellent, excellent. Any final thoughts before we wrap up?
5: Just come build a Sonics. Come visit us at the booth, sign up for a factory tour, learn more about it. The whole mission of Sonics is that even in the Sonore days when a new car was $1,200, the idea was you should be able to build an airplane for about the same amount of money.
4: Right.
5: You can still build a Sonics all-in build costs for about what a nice new car would cost. Unfortunately, they
4: gone
5: cost
4: up.
5: More
4: yep.
5: than they used to, but we still have stayed true to that philosophy. And the whole idea is it's a very doable project.
4: All
5: it's
4: right.
5: not going to take you know, huge amount of your life just building. You are going to get it done. You are going to be flying it.
4: Excellent. All right, Mark, thank you very much for joining us. And please stop by the booth in the home build section, 602 and 603. This is EIA Radio.
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6: Welcome to Squawk 1200. I'm Fareed Gio, along with Mike Morgan, who is joining me this Saturday of AirVenture. Thanks for joining me, Mike, because my other co-host, he headed out.
7: Yes, well, so did mine, as it turns out. So, so you know,
6: we're just wayward souls looking for
7: audio
6: looking
7: bachelors.
6: For companionship. But I'm really excited for our next guest. It's Amanda Simpson, Vice President of Research and Technology for Airbus Americas. Welcome.
8: Oh, thanks for having me. Excited.
6: We have been talking just prior to going on air, and you have this incredible resume. You've been in the industry for 40 years. You were a Deputy Assistant Secretary of Defense. You worked for Douglas Aircraft for a while as well. Looking back over your career, how do you encapsulate it?
8: I've done everything at least once. I started with – I worked for several companies that don't even exist anymore. Worked for Hughes Helicopter back when they were developing the Apache attack helicopter, which, of course, there's one out on Show Center. And then Douglas working DC-8s and DC-9s a long time ago. Remember when they introduced the KC-10 and the Super 80? Hughes Aircraft, right, when Howard owned it, which was an amazing company to work for. Because we got to do, you know, if we had a great idea, we could go off and explore it. And then we later got bought by General Motors and then later by Raytheon. And I headed flight operations for them for almost 20 years before one day getting a phone call from the White House and asking me to join the administration, and 8 years in and around the Pentagon. So
6: I wanted to ask you about the Super 80 because of the – basically, the MDs were getting ready to be retired anyway, but the pandemic seemed to accelerate it. How does that make you feel?
8: Well, you know, I still see – I was in Detroit earlier this week and saw a bunch of MD-80s or 88s actually on the line, and it's kind of neat to see those still out there doing their job. You know, at the time, they were – the state-of-the-art, the most efficient aircraft out there. And today, well, we got new aircraft that are, you know, 20 to 30% more efficient per seat mile. So they're being replaced and retired with newer aircraft. So
6: still amazing aircraft, because I thought that I was based at Washington National for a little while. And to see on the River Visual, to see that coming around the corner, just this long fuselage suspended on these little wings. It's just raw power. It seems like the only thing that keeps it in the air.
8: You know, I used to have a pin with the MD-80 on it, and the problem was it was so long and skinny that it actually snapped in half.
7: There you go.
8: Well, and like the aircraft itself, I mean, I think some people know the history. The first two aircraft were virtually destroyed during flight test. They actually put one of them back together, but one they literally, it had a little incident out at Edwards Air Force Base. I'm trying to remember if it was Serial 1 or 2, but they had a break. They were demonstrating max braking, hydraulic failures, and they drifted off the runway at Edwards and into the dirt. And so one wing out in the middle of the Edwards' only hard surface runway. Air Force didn't appreciate it. They brought in a big crane. They're going to lift it back on the runway. And unfortunately, it didn't secure the crane correctly, and the correct crane basically sliced the fuselage in half when it fell over.
6: the insurance companies probably had some interesting discussions there.
7: Bad day at Edwards. Yep. So you work for Airbus now.
8: Yes.
7: And I'm guessing then that you're in an interesting place between what the organization is going to need in terms of its suppliers and how they figure that out, and then the instructions you give to suppliers when it comes to bidding aircraft that need to represent what it is that your research has uncovered. Is that kind of it?
8: Well, so, you know, I'm looking literally towards the next generation of aircraft, but we are, of course, what are we doing today to make sure that the aircraft that we are producing are are cleaner, more efficient than the aircraft that we were producing yesterday. Almost every aircraft starts to incrementally have improvements. So, you know, not I don't particularly deal so much with our current supply chain other than engaging with them about, so, you know, what can we help you with so that you in yourself can be more sustainable? What ideas might you have for the next generation of aircraft? Because it's time for making a big step.
6: Yeah.
8: Right.
6: So, yeah, well, then let's take it this way. To mention your competitor, the Boeing seems to continue to work with the 737 trend to really wring that particular airframe out. If you look at especially the narrow body portion, where do we go from there? Now that we're kind of, some of these airframes, we're kind of reaching the design limits of some of them. Now, are you looking at what the next clean sheet airliner is going to look like?
8: Well, we are, you know, but certainly the 220s and the 320 families aren't done yet.
6: Mm-hmm.
8: They still got some room for growth. And with the 321 XLR, now the first one undergoing flight test, very excited about that one. It expands what, you know, with the envelope and what the capabilities of that aircraft are. But there's still some more room there. But looking at the next generation of aircraft, you know, even our single aisle 320s, I mean, those are 40 years old, the design. So what are we going to do for the next generation? And we're preparing for that right now.
6: And some of the things you're looking at are not necessarily large changes, but stuff around the edges that will help with evolving to that new design?
8: Well, certainly with the 320s, we're looking at, you know, what can we do to evolve it, right? And I can't get into some of the specifics that we're looking at, but we're also looking at some the more radical changes. What could be that next generation, different types of fuels, potentially different types of airframes using new materials? There's a lot going on right now.
7: If you're just joining us, we're talking with Amanda Simpson, who's the VP of Research and Technology at Airbus.
6: And I thought you were going to say something.
7: Oh.
6: Go ahead. Are airplanes going to look like airplanes in the future?
8: Well, they're going to, you know, airplane, I mean, I love, you know, EA AirVenture. I've been coming here since the mid-'80s.
6: Mm-hmm.
8: And you walk around and you say, so what is an airplane, right?
6: Yeah.
8: You're going to see more ideas, more concepts explored here in Oshkosh on display than anywhere else in the world. So is it going to look like an airplane? Yes. Yeah. It may not be a traditional tube and wing that we're seeing today. We're looking at some other concepts as well.
6: Yeah, I was curious about that.
7: Well, so Airbus has been really active in urban air mobility and trying to get ideas sort of framed around that. Is that also part of your job?
8: Right. So we flew the Vahana, which was our single seat, fully autonomous, fully electric tilt wing aircraft. And we had that on display here, I think was at 3-4 years ago. We've retired that. We've also flew the City Airbus, which I jokingly call the world's largest quadcopter, out in Germany. And now we're developing what we're calling the City Airbus Next Generation. 8 electric motors with wings, but no moving parts. No ailerons, no elevators. The motors don't pitch forward. It's all using differential power from the motors to completely control it. And we're expecting that one to be flying next year. So a little, you know, on the what we call the smaller end, you know, the 4-6 seaters. We're exploring that.
6: Mm. And maybe you've experienced a little bit in Europe. I mean, land is at a premium. So trying to wedge more traditional airplanes in the airspace is tough. So finding these kind of shorter haul mobility platforms is probably really key, especially in Europe where Airbus is based.
8: Well, yeah, certainly, you know, our headquarters are there. Yeah. We're a global organization with a huge footprint, you know, here in the Americas, particularly in the U.S. And so we're working and looking at all of those things. How do you integrate not only the smaller advanced air mobilities, but as we're looking towards the next generation of airliners, they may not be powered by kerosene, right?
6: Right.
8: So what are those other fuels, and how do you build up the infrastructure to support them? And we're looking at that. We've got partners all over the world in airlines and in airports to help us explore that.
6: What are you – What makes you excited to do your job? What are the things that you really like to to get your hands in. Being in kind of a top managerial role, you don't always get to sit with the engineers for long periods of time, but how do you communicate your excitement and interest?
8: Well, you know, certainly within the company, I actually spent a lot of time working with our engineers here in the U.S. and in Europe, trying to find out where are we thinking, what is going to be next, and where are the technologies that we need to develop to make some of these concepts, some of these dreams, actually come to fruition. So, as we're looking towards completely zero emission aircraft, right? Nothing coming out of the tailpipe. Other than water vapors, burning hydrogen, switching to synthetic fuels, not even, you know, biofuels in the interim, because we've got, you know, tens of thousands of airliners out there that we need to support for decades to come. But then what's going to be next? And a lot of excitement around the environment. We have the Perlin 2 glider on display at our pavilion. World record holder, 76,124 feet with no engine.
6: You know, which is quite a project.
8: Yeah, you know, and the reason we do that is we can take very precise, clean environmental measurements at some of these altitudes and not being contaminated by having an engine on board. So really interesting stuff going on.
6: Quickly, mm-hmm. I noticed your necklace. Is that aircraft near and dear to you?
8: This is my Bonanza. And if you actually look, I've got my three-bladed earrings here. So, yeah.
6: Oh, wonderful. Well, Amanda, thank you for joining us today. We really appreciate you taking the time to speak with us about some of the things you're thinking about at Airbus.
8: Yeah, it's a land of innovation, and we're really excited about preparing for the future.
6: Amanda Simpson is Vice President of Research and Technology for Airbus Americas. 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
9: Drone Zone, and my name is Jim Gray, and I'm with KnotSlider. This is Digital Dave joining me. Hello, sir.
0: Good evening.
9: Hey, we are talking with Ben Krantz, and he is the Acting Chief Technology Officer for Cognizant Drone Ventures. And we just got ourselves a good education about what Cognizant is and Cognizant Drone Ventures. And I think now we understand why you are the perfect person to be in this NICS position that we're going to talk about. I understand that you're part of the steering committee for the FAA's unmanned aircraft safety team. Give me a snapshot of, first of all, what is that group and what is the mission of that group?
10: Sure, I'd love to. Yeah, so the unmanned aircraft safety team was chartered in 2016 by then Administrator Michael Herta. It was set up to be an industry government partnership, with our mission statement saying, basically, you know, we want to ensure the safe operations of unmanned aircraft in the national airspace. And the thought was that, basically the UAST was modeled after the GAJCS, which is the, General Aviation Joint Steering Committee, and also after the CAST, which is the Commercial Aviation Safety Team. So, if you go back in history, you know, I'm old enough, when I remember when I was a kid, that you would put the nightly news on, and not that it would be routine, but it wouldn't be unheard of to find that a large commercial transport plane had crashed or had some sort of incident that involved, a death or certainly risking lives, happening, right? And so the FAA had decided that at the way things were going, if things kept up that way, that there'd be, an accident pretty much every week, and that was unacceptable. And that's when CAST was established. So the way that worked was they brought industry and government together in these meetings, and they discussed how they can improve, raise the safety bar, right? So, with the UAS industry, we kind of viewed it as, well, we have a perfect safety record. How can we keep it that way, right? What can we do to address the safety concerns? And I was listening into your previous people that were on, and that's the issue, right? The issue is, how do we get word out to these people and help guide them as to what needs to be done? And so that's kind of what the UAST is all about. Right now we have about 75 members that consist of government and industry groups. I was brought in. I attended the second meeting. We meet quarterly, typically down in Washington, some meetings are, you know, spread out throughout the United States to make it easier for people to attend. Of course, with COVID, all of our meetings have been remote now, and for all I know, it might even stay that way, right? Because it does kind of work out pretty well when it's remote. So our guiding principles at the UASC is basically safety. That's number one. We want to make it so that UAS, the ability to fly UAS in the NAS, is safe, right? So we meet, and that's really what we talk about. We are aviation and technology inspired. So it is a lot of people who have aviation backgrounds in the UASC, but there's also a lot of people who have just a technology background, and aviation, or certainly manned aviation, is a new thing to them, right? We're balanced and adaptable. So we have different stakeholders in here, right? And we are trying to balance things out. We're not looking to say that, you know, this is where the industry has to go. We want to try to come up with a way to make it so that everybody can be involved, and that we take all the different parties into account, not cut anybody out, right? And change our approach depending upon how the technology changes and how the marketplace changes.
9: So let's take a look back a little bit on some of the things that have been presented there. Is there any, like, individual successes that you can see that has come out of this group that you can point to and say, we kind of found this information and we informed the FAA and it was had a good positive effect on the implementation of rules or policies or procedures?
10: Well, sure. You know, we've had quite a few successes, right? What's come out of, you know, this group is the Drone Safety Week that we've been having now yearly. We've also developed an SMS that other agencies can use if they're looking to set up a program. So it's kind of a starting point for that. And, you know, probably one of the biggest ones that has come out is the support of unmanned operators in the ASRS, in what manned aviators kind of know as NASA reports. So, you know, these are some pretty big things that we've accomplished, and we're hoping to accomplish a lot more as we move on.
9: So then the next obvious question is what are the things that we're working on today?
10: Oh, good question. So the way it works is there are different working groups within the UAST. So I was originally on the data working group because my background actually happened to be big data. And the data working group was all about, so when we started out, don't forget the industry was very new. And in the data working group, we were trying to focus on, you know, we wanted to get information. We wanted to be able to predict what's going on. Look at the data that's coming in of incidents and things that go wrong and kind of inform people what they should, you know, what's the next step. And it's the equivalent of, you know, in the manned aviation, you know, I fly a Cessna 172 and, you know, we know the vacuum pump, you know, historically is going to start to fail at a certain amount of time. So they pull back and say, hey, replace your vacuum pump here. We'd like to be able to make statements like that for drones to say, hey, if you're flying a Phantom 4, and you have the stock propellers on it, and you haven't had any incidents with the propellers, and they've just been spinning around having a great time, you know, after X number of rotations, you need to replace them because we find that they shatter at a certain point. I'm not saying we found that, right? But that's the kind of thing we want to get at. We want to be data-driven, right?
9: And that was some of the questions that I had in our previous conversation was, you know, where is this going with regulations and licensure and certificates and things like that? I mean, the guy who gave my dad his pilot's license, who then gave me my pilot's license, mentioned that, you know, this was back in the, you know, 20s and 30s when it's like, well, you don't have a license to fly, so we're going to give you a pilot certificate. And then all of a sudden they found out that, you know, he's showing other people how to fly. So then they decided to give him a CFI certificate because that was a thing that was kind of necessary. We need to start tracking these things. So, you know, where do you see those? You know, you mentioned like a service limitation or things like that. Where do you see the other like certification systems going?
10: Yeah, that's really at this point, it's a little bit beyond our purview. We're focused mostly on data, safety assurance, safety mitigation, you know, communications, trying to get the word out. And a new working group that's just starting with the UAST is Beyond Visual Line of Sight. We're not a rulemaking body. We can certainly recommend rules, like anybody else for the matter, right? But we don't set the rules, but personally, I certainly see it going down that path, where at some point we're going to have some sort of certificate for the equivalent of a CFI for drone operations, especially when you start talking about the beyond visual line of sight,
9: mm-hmm.
10: right? We're not going to just be able to let, especially when we start talking about heavy lift, long endurance drones, we can't, you know, flying even above 400 feet, you're really not going to be able to send people out in the field with just the 107 and say, go fly. You might not know anything about, you know, instrument flight rules. Just go have at it.
9: Right.
10: But that's just a personal feeling. I'm not speaking for the OEST on that.
0: We've been hearing a lot of news stories about companies wanting to do fully autonomous product deliveries. Amazon wants to test this out. FedEx, that, whatever. That's going to change the picture radically. I mean, you don't even have a pilot per se.
10: Well, it's even a little bit more nuanced than that. You have a pilot, just like today, you might have a pilot sitting in a trailer in the middle of the desert flying drones all around the world for the military, right? In cases like that, you're more likely to have a pilot who is flying or overseeing multiple drones at the same time.
0: But would you call him a pilot or more like a dispatcher because he's programming in, go here, and then fly?
10: Yeah, I think it's going to be more like an operator. So it's not so much a pilot, but not just a dispatcher, because at least in my vision is you maybe are flying or monitoring 10 drones, but at any one time, only one drone is going to either be delivering a package or having an emergency, mm-hmm. right, which is then you have to kind of step in. And even though there'll still be a lot of automation, at the end of the day, it's hard to eliminate the human input to kind of say, you know, despite what the automation tries to do, we need to do this, right?
9: We're speaking with Ken Kranz of the Cognizant Drone Ventures and his roles in the FAA's unmanned aircraft safety team. But I also want to briefly touch on your role with NASA's Aircraft Safety Reporting System and what your roles have been with that organization as well.
10: Yeah, right. So, as part of the data working group, you know, and that whole idea of trying to get data together, we were looking originally to build our own solution. But, you know, those of us who had an aviation background, it kind of became apparent early on that maybe we should be talking to the folks over at NASA. And we did. We started that conversation, if I recall right, like 2017, 2018. So we spoke with Becky Huey, who runs that program now. And NASA has been outstanding. They saw the benefit of this. They saw the benefit to the NAS. They saw how it really does make sense to have UAS operators supplying information through the ASRS. But the problem was they weren't allowed to do it, right? It was not in the AC that they could, you know, extend the coverage and operators. So two things happened, and it took a few years to get this done. You look back and you kind of say, wow, I can't believe it took that long. But one was from a legal standpoint to make it so that a new AC could be generated, and it was 46 Foxtrot, which now explicitly says unmanned operators will have the same benefits to submitting a report in the ASRS that other operators, that manned operators have. And then the other thing was to take the existing ASRS forms and modify them so that they are tailored to unmanned operators. So the ASRS was getting unmanned operator people entering, you know, unmanned operation issues, and it was mostly from pilots, and the forms were really very dedicated around having an aviation background.
11: Here's an interview from 2023.
4: Joining me now is Mark Todd, who is a freshly minted Corsair pilot coming out of Air Base Georgia, which is in the Atlanta area from the Commemorative Air Force. Mark, welcome to Oshkosh. Welcome to the show.
12: Thank you very much. Great to be here.
4: Yeah. Mark and I have been talking, you know, before this. He's been trying to get checked out in the Air Base Georgia's Corsair, and schedules and things weren't working, and all of a sudden everything came together at the last minute, and you've had quite a wild ride the last 2 weeks.
12: It really has been. I mean, you talk about stars aligning. Yeah. It's been a roller coaster, but it all came together, and it all came to fruition, and when I landed here yesterday in the Corsair, I I couldn't believe it. Yeah. It's just it was a great moment, and worth everything that we had to do to get to this point.
4: Yeah. And before you think that Mark just jumped in the Corsair, got checked out, and flew here, you have a long list of high-performance warbirds that you've flown. You fly commercially for an airline, and your dad kind of inspired you down the aviation track several years ago.
12: Yeah, very much so. My dad, private pilot, had an Avion, a Stinson L5. I grew up flying with him, going to air shows. That was our bond. Mm-hmm. I always had dreams of flying and stuff. Had no idea that this could ever actually happen, and now here I am. I'm living my dreams. Commander of Air Force, CAF, as a kid, going to air shows, reading the books, just fascinated with all these aircraft and the history of them. And now here I am. It's been unreal.
4: Well, what are some of the other aircraft you fly besides the Corsair?
12: Within the CF, Dauntless, the Mustang. What else I got there? The Kate T6, yeah. Corsair, and the P63.
4: Yeah, there you go. You mentioned the Dauntless, the coming out of Air Base Georgia as well. It is here, and they're selling rides in Fond du Lac.
12: That's correct.
4: All week.
12: That's correct.
4: And along with that, the P-51 Red Nose Mustang, mm-hmm. will be giving rides as well. How can folks sign up?
12: So there's a tent over in Warbird Alley. Mm-hmm. It's kind of on the north side of Warbird Alley. Got a big tent set up. You can come by there, get the prices, get the schedule, see what fits for you. And yep. A little short drive down to Fond du Lac. Yep. And you can be on your way flying, in, like you said, and even the T-34, I think we got down there, and a T-6. So, there's a variety of aircraft.
4: Good. Do you guys provide the ride?
12: Absolutely.
4: Oh.
12: I'll be down there giving some rides this week, too. So.
4: Which one are you going to fly?
12: I'll be flying the Mustang.
4: The Mustang? Uh-huh. Okay. I understand there's a story between you and your dad with Mustang and Spitfire, right?
12: Yeah. So when I was a kid, everybody got plastic models and stuff, and I remember very vividly the first model I got was a Mustang and also a Spitfire. And my dad loved the Spitfire. Not to say he didn't appreciate a Mustang, but that was his thing, and I instantly fell in love with the Mustang. I think I was probably 4 years old, something like that, and something about it. And it just, from there, it just took off. And over the years, I just couldn't get enough of it. I remember when my dad and I went to the Gathering of Mustangs, mm-hmm. and I was just like a kid in a candy store. I mean, I was a grown adult, but I was just running around in circles. Couldn't believe I was around so many Mustangs.
4: Yeah.
12: And thanks to my dad for helping me get this, get bit by the bug here.
4: There you go. Have you had the opportunity to give your dad a thank you ride in one of the Warbirds?
12: My dad rode with me in the T6 quite a bit.
4: Good.
12: I've got a T6 back home.
4: Yeah.
12: And unfortunately, he did get to come out and see me solo
4: in
12: the Mustang. That was huge. That was something else. I'll never forget. He looked at me after and he goes, well, you did it.
4: Yeah.
12: And, I couldn't have done without him.
4: Yeah.
12: And, I didn't get to take him to Mustang. It was just a little hard for him.
4: Sure.
12: He got, couldn't really use his legs very well, but he did get to see me fly it some and got to ride a T6 with me. So
4: awesome.
12: Thankful for that.
4: Yeah. And of course, the Navion that you had in your stable for a while, that was North American's answer to, they figured all the Mustang pilots would come back after the war and buy a Navion, but Navion's a pretty cool airplane in itself with that rollback canopy and four place.
12: Well, in the Navion, you got a community there and they are they're very passionate about that aircraft. Either you love them or you don't care for them. And the ones that love them, they're crazy about them. And my dad was one of those guys. He could tell you every model, where one was built. I mean, he was a guru. And he took a lot of pride in owning them. He had a couple over the years. So
4: excellent.
12: Kind of rubbed off on me a little bit.
4: Talking with Mark Todd, who is from the Commemorative Air Force Air Base Georgia. He flew the Air Base Georgia's Corsair in here. And one of the reasons that airplane is here, it was in the movie Devotion.
12: That's right. It was. Had the movie paint and everything. It's been since washed off, but it was a participant, not a movie.
4: Yeah. And so. You arrived yesterday, you said, in a quite a nice little formation.
12: Yeah, it was a pretty... If it wasn't cool enough coming in a Corsair, we came in an 8 ship of fighters, 6 Mustangs and 2 Corsairs, and I tell you what, that's about as cool as I can think of to arrive at an air show like this, at Oshkosh. So it was really cool, really special, just more icing on the cake to already a great week.
4: Yeah, and it's just getting underway.
12: And it's just starting. It's Monday.
4: Yeah, the Corsair reunion, of course, is one of the highlights that's taking place this week. Do you know how many Corsairs are on the ground right now?
12: I think yesterday we counted, including EAs, I think there's 7.
4: Seven? Okay.
12: And I've heard numbers from 9 to as many as 15. Right. I don't know, but I'm sure – I think it'll hit the double-digit mark and then maybe exceed, you know, maybe a couple more past that. So we'll see how it goes.
4: Good. You will be flying in the Warbird show tomorrow and Saturday?
12: That's correct.
4: Okay.
12: That's correct.
4: In the Corsair, so watch for that. Now, because there are so many Corsairs here, which one should we be watching for you?
12: Well, right now there's two at checkerboard.
4: Okay.
12: The CF is checkerboard nose, checkerboard tail with 530 on the side.
4: Okay.
12: And so, and of course, we have Commander Air Force on the side of it, so – should be pretty easy to spot.
4: Well, you're going
12: others.
4: So fast, we can't see that.
12: Yeah, there's that.
4: and speaking of the paint, you mentioned the movie paint, and mm-hmm. It's amazing how that works these days. They'd be able to paint and then literally wash it off.
12: Yeah.
4: But the paint that's on the airplane that we'll see in the air show, you've had some fantastic support.
12: Oh yeah,
4: from Delta Airlines and PPG to help make those airplanes look so good.
12: That's correct, and they've been a big supporter of us for quite a few aircraft, mm-hmm. and they've done a fantastic job. Very generous. I mean, as everybody knows, a paint job for an airplane is significant, and you put right. one on a Corsair, and it's super significant, you know, in the cost. But yeah, very generous. Got some Delta guys that help out at the base, retired, and you know they've still got friends there, and went up the ladder, and they got the permission, and. Man, it's looking beautiful now.
4: Yeah.
12: So they've done a great job.
4: Yeah, so we just wanted to shout out to PPG for

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1: I love them, but this other stuff was just, you know, a dream,
2: yeah.
1: You know, and now here I am, you know, so, but yeah, it goes by quick.
2: It certainly does.
1: Like yesterday, I was just parked way out in the middle of nowhere in an Avion, you know, and just excited to be here, you know.
2: Were you camping as well?
1: No, we didn't camp. We stayed at like a travel lodge, you know.
2: Okay.
1: And, but it was pretty close to it.
2: Yeah, pretty close to camping. Yeah. Any aircraft that you're going to be flying in the future that we need to kind of know about?
1: You know,
2: a little test flight.
1: Not well. Yeah. Okay. Where is that? Yeah. So there's another P-63 that's coming together out in California with the Yanks Air Museum, and they've been working hard to get it back in the air. It's been in the 70s since I think it last flew, and we're getting real close to it, and been a part of that to an extent, and it's looking like I'm going to do the test flight on it. But we've been doing some taxiing and some engine runs, and they're working hard, so hopefully, you know, maybe this fall we'll get another one in the air.
2: All right, Yanks Air Museum
1: in Chino, California.
2: Yeah, we'll look for that. I'm sure it'll when the test flight happens. I'm sure we'll read about it on the internet. Warbird News seems to travel pretty fast.
1: Yeah, it might sneak out there. You know.
2: And Mark, while you're here this week, you mentioned you're flying in the air shows. Mm-hmm. You're doing rides in Fond du Lac. Do you have any time to actually see the show?
1: Yeah, you know, it's I will. It's pretty neat. My wife's going to come out Wednesday. You know, my wife's going to come out Wednesday, and she's never been to Oshkosh.
2: Oh, okay.
1: And so just got married last fall, and so she's going to come up for a couple of days. We're going to see the night show together, and I'm going to let her get a taste of it.
2: Good.
1: So I get to see it a little bit. They're working with me with the Air Base Georgia,
2: okay.
1: So I can, you know, have a little fun here and there, you know.
2: Very good. Well, yeah. Congratulations on the wedding, and I'm sure she will be like many first-timers, and that is walking away with sunburned tonsils from from looking up and mouth open.
1: Oh,
2: like,
1: yeah.
2: I can't believe this.
1: Overwhelmed with what all is going on here, so yeah. I'm looking forward to it.
2: Good. Any final thoughts on being a part of this Corsair reunion before we wrap up this morning?
1: I mean, it's huge. To be here, to be a part of it, and the way that it's taken place for me to just, you know, recently get checked out. Yeah. It's surreal, and I'm so happy to be a part of it. I'm excited to see all the Corsairs, and this will be something I'll never forget, and I'm sure a lot of other people, the same for them.
2: Yeah, I'm looking forward to it as well. It's been a long time since I've seen that many Corsairs in one spot, so we're looking forward to that. And Mark, certainly appreciate you taking time out of your busy week to join us. Mark Todd is with Air Base Georgia down in the Atlanta area, actually in Peachtree
1: City.
2: Yeah,
1: that's
2: so that,
1: correct.
2: And in relation to Atlanta, that's south about how far?
1: It's about a 30-minute drive south of the Atlanta Hartsfield Airport.
2: Okay.
1: So there's a little suburb down there, a real nice suburb down there, Falcon Field.
2: And the Air Base Georgia is not only has some really great aircraft, but some wonderful craftsmen and women who are working on restoring aircraft.
1: We've got an amazing group of people. They're family. I mean, it's a family.
2: It really
1: is. You know, I'm so happy to be part of it. I mean, great people.
2: Excellent. Thank you, Mark. Mm-hmm. And that is going to wrap up our show for today. Now, tomorrow, we are going to talk with some folks from the Naples Youth Aviation Project. They flew from Florida to Oshkosh in a Sling aircraft. EAA's David Lighting will bring us an update on the Young Eagles program. And Tom Culbert will be here to talk about his book, Pan Africa, which chronicles Pan Am Airlines' role in the early days of World War II over Africa. All right. And that will do it for today. From the stand, I'm Steve Buss.
3: Here's an interview from AirVenture Oshkosh 2015.
4: Warbirds Wednesday. So, of course, we're at Warbirds. And right in front of us here is Fighter Town. We're in the reenactors encampment here called Miller Field, which is a dynamic part of the Warbird area. And we're getting treated to a bunch of P-51s starting up in front of us now. It looks like they're going to go out and fly, which is pretty cool and sets the mood, right?
5: I think so. We wake up in the morning to P-51s firing up for their early flights.
4: You guys are lucky guys down here.
5: That is really cool.
4: That is a great way to wake up. That's the best alarm clock ever.
5: Exactly.
4: We're joined now by Frederick Karstead, and Frederick is from Winnipeg, Manitoba. So you have some Canadians, some Brits. You have people from all over here reenacting.
6: Exactly,
4: huh?
6: Yes. We actually have a member in our group who's from Germany.
4: Ah, but he, Deutschland?
6: Yes, but he does a member of a Canadian squadron. So
4: interesting.
6: I don't think he plays like a Norwegian or a Dane.

0: as his persona.
1: Aha. Uh-huh. Oh, that's interesting.
2: He comes every other year, so this is his off year.
1: Oh, okay. So we don't have to try and interpret Dutch then.
0: No. Exactly, yes.
1: All right. And Frederick, you're a flight lieutenant in the 417th City of Windsor Squadron of the RCAF. Tell our listeners a little bit about what you're representing.
0: Well, we're the only Canadian fighter squadron that served as part of the Desert Air Force. When we started coming to Oshkosh, which was 12 years ago, we initially did a squadron of the Royal Air Force, an auxiliary squadron, 602 City of Glasgow, and they were one of the first auxiliary squadrons to be equipped with Spitfires. For us, the problem became the heat.
1: Mm-hmm.
0: And we're trying to do it as accurately as possible. So 602, having served only in the British Isles and for a brief time in the Normandy beachhead, only was issued wool uniforms. And the first year we came, it wasn't too bad. Second year became less bearable. By the third year, we were dying from the heat. And we said, we need a different solution. And one of the members of the group did some research and said, hey, here is a Canadian fighter squadron, the only Canadian fighter squadron that served as part of the Desert Air Force. So they were in North Africa, they were in Sicily and Italy, which fits well with the theme of Miller Field, which is a bomb group that is serving in Italy.
1: Mm-hmm.
0: And since a number of our members are, in fact, Americans, even though we're doing a Royal Canadian Air Force squadron, 417 actually had Americans.
1: Really?
0: Who had enlisted in the Royal Canadian Air Force prior to Pearl Harbor.
1: Huh.
0: As a matter of fact, when the United States declared war on Japan, 6,000 Americans took their release from the Royal Canadian Air Force to come back home and enlist in their own armed forces.
1: Wow.
0: So this was something that Roosevelt felt, we're going to get into the war eventually. You know, we just have to convince the American people that it's the right thing to do. But a lot of Americans wanted to get in before the United States was, and to come north of the 49th parallel and join a Canadian unit was the easiest way to do it. And in fact, even though there was restrictions on Americans enlisting in the armed forces of foreign countries, it cost you your citizenship or criminal charges against you.
1: Wow.
0: The government in Washington kind of turned a blind eye, and there was a recruiting office in New York and Chicago assisting Americans to move across the border and enlist in the Canadian armed forces, whether it be infantry, but most of them wanted to fly.
1: So
0: the big draw was the Royal Canadian Air Force.
1: It was a way to get in the cockpit.
0: Exactly. And the movie Captain of the Clouds was focusing on the training program that the Royal Canadian Air Force had. Okay. And it was done by Hollywood almost as a recruiting film to encourage more Americans to come.
1: And so this was a 40s film.
0: This was a 40s film. And the big release was supposed to be around December of 41. And unfortunately, the attack on Pearl Harbor kind of took away the emphasis and directed it elsewhere, which is understandable. So it wasn't the big success that they'd hoped it would be. But as part of the movie, they actually filmed a real wings parade with all these pilots who had just qualified for their wings. And one of the guys who comes up to Billy Bishop, who was a Canadian First World War fighter ace and now was like an air vice marshal and handing out the wings, one of the fellows who steps up and he's got USA on his shoulder titles. And Billy Bishop asks him, where are you from, son? And he says, Texas, sir. And Billy Bishop answers, ah, one of our most loyal provinces.
1: So much history. And it's fun, isn't it?
0: It is. It is. Reenacting and doing living history. It's kind of looking at what you learned in the history book, putting it into actual practice,
1: right,
0: and getting feedback from veterans. And if you've done it right, they will tell you. For example, a number of years ago, there was a Spitfire Mark V that was featured in Warbirds in Review. And the speaker who was going to accompany that was Bob Hoover, who had actually flown in Spitfires.
1: Hmm.
0: And we put on a uniform display from the guys in our squadron showing, you know, what the RAF and RCAF were at the beginning of the war, mid-war, and late war, so people could see changes in helmets, changes in boots, changes in life preservers, all those sort of things. When we were done, rather than leave, we just kind of took a spot in the shade of the wing to listen to Bob talk. And he came up and he looked at us all relaxing in the shade of the wing of the Spitfire. And he said, looking good, gentlemen, just like I remember.
1: Wow.
0: And boy.
1: That says a lot.
0: We were just elated. You know, we figure all that hard work, you know, if you have a veteran saying, you guys got it right.
2: It's one of the things that makes it worthwhile.
0: It does. It does. And sometimes some of the gear that we're wearing, and because we're doing it right, it twigs a memory in one of the veterans. And he comes up to you and starts to tell you this story, something related, something bizarre or funny that happened regarding that particular piece of equipment.
1: Yeah, that's fascinating. And that happens actually a lot at Oshkosh and in other venues as well.
2: Yeah, and many times the family will stand there that they're with and say, Grandpa never mentioned that before, ever. Or even the son or daughter will say.
0: Oh, yeah, exactly. I mean, I got told a story about a tail gunner in a Lancaster about how he always wore a seat pack parachute instead of an observer harness. And once exiting from the turret, he didn't climb through the fuselage. He just turned the turret 90 degrees, popped the door open behind him, and pulled himself up and dropped right down on the tarmac. And he said one time he did that, and his chute spilled out everywhere. And he thought he had snagged it, so he gathered it up, took it to the parachute packing building, turned it over to the women's auxiliary riggers, and said, could you repack this? They said, no problem. The next day he came back to pick it up. They said, well, we think we're going to give you another one. He says, what's wrong with it? And they had it suspended up in the rafters, and they pulled some of the suspension lines apart, and it was just Swiss cheese with burn holes. A piece of German flak had come up through the bottom of the turret and burned its way through the seat pack parachute and fused itself to the metal plate in the back of the pack. Had he been wearing a regular observer harness, which was regulation, he probably wouldn't have survived to tell the story.
2: No, he wouldn't have.
0: And as he's telling me this, his son and daughter-in-law and his grandkids are sitting there with saucer eyes and their jaws hanging open because they'd never heard any of this story before. And it just because I happened to be carrying a seat pack parachute, it brought forward this memory. And he had to tell me this incident that had happened to him personally regarding that type of parachute.
1: Wow. And I bet that happens a lot.
0: It does. It does. I've got quite a number of stories from veterans, you know, where some, like I say, some piece of equipment that I'm wearing twigs a memory and they have to tell you right now. And that's what I find really enjoyable. And then I take those stories and pass them on and tell somebody else and, you know, tell them to visitors.
2: Our World War II veterans, if you got in at the tail end, you're 87 years old, 88 years old. The vets that have been there for a while, they're mid-90s. I mean, these guys aren't going to be around much longer to tell their stories. So we have to keep that history alive for the future.
0: Yeah, I mean, we don't have any First World War vets alive any longer. So now it's either what's already been recorded or secondhand information out of books. So the fact that we can talk to living veterans, get their experiences, and then kind of work that into the presentation that we give to the visiting public.
2: Even our Vietnam veterans are getting into their 70s.
0: No, they are, yes.
1: Yeah.
2: You know, that's a perspective.
1: All right. Well, we have some more people to talk to today, don't we, Kevin?
2: We have one more group to talk to, the ladies.
1: The ladies. So we're going to take a break, and we're going to come back and talk to the ladies of Miller Field in just a moment. You're listening to EAA Radio.
3: Here's an interview from 2013.
1: And good afternoon. We are down on the farm and having a great time in some beautiful weather, a little breezy. Ah, it's so nice to be down here, Tim.
4: Isn't this nice weather? God, we've been lucky so far this week.
1: It really is. And Tim Bogenhagen is EAA's ultralight light plane community manager. We usually come down here on Thursday, but this year we did a Friday thing, so it's a little different twist.
4: Yeah, well, thanks a lot for making an accommodation for us down here.
1: Hey, not a problem at all. We always love coming down here to Ultralights. So, what's new? What's happening?
4: Oh, geez, everything. Everything from a new road going around the airport, which goes through our area, to new types of aircraft.
1: Let's talk about that road. A lot of people don't really know why that road came to be. What happened, actually?
4: Well, the Winnebago County Airport, Whitman Regional Airport, in concert with the federal government, decided that a new fence should be built around the entire airport property. And in order to patrol the fence to ensure security, they put a new paved road next to it. And the airport is right on the edge of the ultralight area here. So right on the edge of the ultralight area is where the fence and the new road got to go. It's turned out to be a mixed blessing, and it has really increased our ability to move through the area cleanly. It's a 24-foot wide paved road, so it makes golf cart travels through the area easy. It comes from the vintage area right by Theater in the Woods, so it's a clear path to get from the main area down to Ultralight. So all those people that are hearing this in the main area that haven't been to Ultralight's yet, check out the new road, and it's an easy path right to the south end of the field to visit the Ultralight area down here. We got a lot going on that people would probably find interesting.
1: Yeah, and the road is very easy to navigate as well. It's if you're looking for it, just south of the Red Barn, turn right and come around, and there's nobody on it. I don't think people have really discovered it yet.
4: Yeah, no, it's new. You know, there's a lot of things with this road and fence and new gates, and there's a few new procedures put in place. So, you know, some of the things are being kind of figured out on the fly. But for the most part, they always are here.
1: They always are,
4: on the fly. So, but it's all good down here. The road did actually cause us to shrink in size a little bit. We actually lost 40 spaces out of our campground.
1: Oh, that's a lot. That's significant.
4: 30 spaces of aircraft and ultralight parking, and 10 spaces for our ultralight exhibit area. So we've lost a lot of space. So the mixed blessing is that we're full down here. We really don't have much extra room. The exhibits are full and parking spaces are full. This is the first time since I've been on staff, 16 years now, that we've had to park ultralights in overflow parking, which is in the vintage aircraft parking area. So now we got ultralights parked in the vintage aircraft parking.
1: So you always have some fun things happening down here on the farm. Tell us about some of the special things going on this year.
4: Special thing this year, like the other areas of the convention ground, is the return to champions. So 9 ultralight and light plane previous Silver Lindy and Gold Lindy award winners came back this year to share their wonderful aircraft with all the visitors here at EAA. So it's been neat to see these really special planes come back and talk to the owners. So that's been one really neat thing down here. Some special planes have come back.
1: Anything happened throughout the year we should talk about that's specific to ultralights?
4: Well, you know, EAA continues to have their registration programs for ultralight vehicles and ultralight pilots, and this is an ongoing around-the-year program EAA administers to support Part 103 ultralight flyers. And, you know, we've had a lot of people register their ultralight vehicles with our program so they could receive a EAA ultralight registration number and put on their ultralight. We've had a number of people go through training with an instructor and sign up as a registered EAA ultralight pilot. So we're always happy to see that people are complying with Part 103 ultralight regulation, self-regulation intent, and EAA supports that.
1: Now, as far as aircraft go, would you say that we're up in numbers this year?
4: We are up a little bit. Yeah, it's a really good year down here. And so we're up in numbers, and we lost space. So that's why we're full, and we're kind of bulging into the vintage area.
1: Yeah, every venue we've been at this week has been up and a very positive mood. I know yesterday in Light Sport, we were talking to some guys, and not only are the people numbers up and the airplane numbers up, but the sales numbers are up, and that's very important.
4: That's good to hear, yeah. I know from our vendors down here, I've heard some good positive comments about people coming through and the traffic that they're getting and the interest level for their aircraft. So that is that's good to hear that it's throughout the entire grounds.
1: Before we went on the air, you were telling me about some exciting happenings down here. Tell us about these activities that are happening the next day or so.
4: All right. Well, right down here, we're looking at the workshop tent down here in the ultralight area. And each day from 11 to 2, that tent has been overflow capacity only because Stewart Systems is in there doing demonstrations on covering with their water-based fabric covering system. And they're doing actual demonstration, actual covering on a team air bike wing.
5: Huh. So water-based, does that mean it's a clear product?
4: No, not clear, but the liquid carrier of the resins which make up the paint and the pigments and the additives are in suspension with water instead of in suspension with solvent. So that makes them environmentally friendly, because when the water evaporates and leaves the hard paint film behind, water evaporating isn't creating the volatile organic compounds like MEK and toluene and other solvents that solvent-based covering systems have in them that are harmful to our environment and harmful to ourselves handling them. So water-based has a real advantage that way. There's a lot of interest in people wanting to find out more about that system, because I think we see more and more aircraft using that water-based system.
5: Very cool. Now, I'm excited. You've got a lineup of people for us to talk to this hour that have some really neat things going on in ultralights. Let's talk about, before we go to the break, this balloon launch you were telling me about.
4: 6 a.m. tomorrow morning, Saturday morning, there'll be a balloon launch from the ultralight runway. We have 10 hot air balloons scheduled for departure. So everybody that's listening, please come down to the ultralight area. Plan to get here before 6. The balloonist will be coming in the gate at 5 a.m., and they'll be starting to set up their balloons, laying them out and inflating them between 5 and 6 a.m., and our planned departure time is 6 a.m.
5: Well, that'll be neat. And it is light out, so you don't see the glow of a night launch, but it's still neat to see all those balloons take off together. Where do they typically recover here at AirVenture?
4: Well, it's off the AirVenture grounds. They'll be outside of the Oshkosh Class D airspace, and it's wherever the pilot decides to land them. The hot air balloons, when they take off from here, they're just another aircraft departing the airport. So wherever they decide to land, it's a hot air balloon, so wherever the winds may take
5: them. Wherever the wind takes them.
4: As long as it's not east over Lake Winnebago. They get a little nervous over flying over open water.
5: Yeah, no kidding. I get nervous flying open water with an engine.
4: Yeah, you got that. They're also doing tethering operations down here in the ultralight area. So right in front of the ultralight barn in the mornings and in the evenings when the wind is calm, they'll actually have one or two hot air balloons tethering. What that means is the hot air balloon will be inflated, but the basket will be on the ground. And you can come right up to the basket and ask the pilot questions about ballooning and how that burner that's making that tremendously huge flame shooting into the envelope of the balloon works. And what's interesting is there's a few of the balloons that are actually ultralight, Part 103 hot air balloons. And they're very cool because there's a few different styles. One style is pilot straddling their propane tank and riding it much like putting a saddle on a horse and riding
5: that
4: it.
5: That qualifies for oh my.
4: Yeah, and another one is basically the propane tank strapped to their back. So it's very cool to watch them, though. Hot air balloons are very majestic and very pretty.
5: Very, very cool. We're going to go to break here in just a minute. Just to wrap up this segment, tell me, what's going forward looking like for ultralights? Next year here.
4: Sure. There seems to be a little resurgence in the interest level of ultralights. And light aircraft that are actually registered, flown by pilots, but are like ultralights. Affordability is a big thing, and these types of aircraft, relatively speaking, are more affordable than any other of the types that are on the field. So for those people that really want to get into just flying for fun, flying for recreation, not spending a tremendous amount of money in it, ultralights and light planes are really the way to go. And I'm seeing an interest coming back to it. And, the new types of aircraft, more than ever, we have more paramotors or powered paragliders, they're called here at the show. And these are foot-launched backpack engines with inflatable ram air canopies and just a fun flying device to get up in the air and fly under Part 103. And we have dozens of them here at the show. A couple vendors are selling them, and they're doing kiting of the parachutes in front of the ultralight barn to learn ground training. I see a resurgence in that area.
5: Very cool. As a matter of fact, we're going to go to a break, and when we come back, we're going to talk to a young man who flies one of those pirate parachutes, right?
4: Yes, we are. We're going to be talking to Landon Clip, and Landon Young Clip is a young man. He's 17 years old, and he's got a pretty interesting story about how he came to be a powered parachute pilot and owner of an ultralight powered parachute and flying here at Oshkosh.
5: Very cool. All right, we're going to take a break and then we'll come back and do that. Jaymon G, we're on the fly down at the ultralight barn.
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7: This is Fast Eddie with the Zen of Hot Start.
8: Zen of Hot Start. This is Digital Dave with definitely not the Zen. I'm more like the Sandbox.
7: Yeah, there you go. Litter box, maybe?
8: Yes, there it is. All right, and we are joined by Mr. Jeffrey Madison.
7: He's got a book.
8: Hey, there it is. Yikes.
7: Yikes.
9: Yikes.
8: Oh, my
9: 100
8: goodness.
9: Smart pilots and the dumb things they did, yet lived to tell about them.
8: And they actually did tell about it.
9: That's right. This is based on the compilation of my Human Factors column that I did for General Aviation News for 6 years.
8: Okay.
9: And I did that column because I wanted to, as Steve Thorne says, help the aviation, general aviation community become humble and safer. And the book I wrote specifically because I wanted to give back to the aviation community by all sales from the proceeds of the book going to flight scholarships and or flight simulators for Civil Air Patrol squadrons, under-resourced flight schools, and STEM programs.
8: Cool.
7: Well, wait a minute now. This sounds very much like Flying Magazine's I Learned to Fly From That. I Laughed.
8: I would say it would stem from that.
9: Yeah, so it's similar, but these are actually reports from the NASA reports. So,
7: okay.
9: Right. So I first learned about NASA reports as an airline pilot. And when I got back into general aviation flying, I realized that there are a lot of us who weren't filling out NASA reports. And so that's why I pitched the idea to General Aviation News. And they love the idea because the idea is, with NASA reports, if you didn't do it on purpose, you didn't break an airplane, didn't kill anybody, didn't do anything illegal, and you are remorseful and are willing to share your snafu with the rest of the world vis-a-vis the aviation safety reporting system, then you basically get a get out of jail free card. So these are folks who survived and were able to share what they learned from it. So that was fascinating for me and for everybody else, I think.
8: So these mistakes cover the gamut from oops to oh my God?
9: That's right. Stories in here like a guy who fell asleep en route to from Georgia to Tennessee, but then woke up over the Gulf.
7: Oh, jeez.
8: Oh,
7: that was quite a nap.
9: So he turned back toward Florida. He got almost all the way to the shore, had to ditch his 310, got out safely, and was floating with his with the seat cushion, and was finally picked up by the Coast Guard. His particular takeaway, he needed to learn how to swim.
8: Getting extra rest had nothing to do with it.
9: Exactly.
7: Yeah, that, right.
8: Boy, I really need to learn how to swim.
9: So, some people don't learn the lesson exactly as we would like them to, but to be able to tell that story, then now you guys now know
7: yeah.
9: the lesson, right?
7: Now, you were saying humbler and safer general yeah. aviation community. You'll never get that humble part.
9: That's really funny.
8: And I can only imagine the phone call back to the wife. Don't worry, honey. I got the seat cushion. I'm okay.
9: Yeah, right.
7: It's okay. The plane's insured. And
8: right.
7: And when they fish it out of the Gulf, it'll be real pretty.
8: What do you mean you're in Louisiana?
9: Yeah. So, yeah, fun things like that or landing on a parking lot thinking that it was an airstrip because a lot of pilots, when they see a large massive area of concrete and with lines on it, they think, okay, that's an airfield.
8: Okay.
9: That kind of thing, yeah.
8: I wonder what tipped him off it wasn't.
9: And at 100 feet, he realized, oh, those are parallel parking lines.
8: But he landed anyway, right?
7: Wasn't there a pilot a few years back who landed on top of a shopping mall? Something like that.
8: Well, that might have been an emergency, though.
7: It may have been, but still he landed on it.
9: I found out about that story, the NASA story, because there was a flight crew who were supposed to be landing at Jabra with their C-5, and they landed at a similar airfield 5 miles before it that was 3,000 feet shorter.
7: Ooh.
9: And they landed, and they were, and this was at night. It was VFR. The whole lighting systems looked very similar from the air. They landed successfully, but then realized, oh, okay. So I wanted to find out if air crews can do this from the U.S. the United States Air Force. Do general aviation pilots sometimes make that snafu? And that's
8: constantly, I would think.
7: Yeah, some of us aren't as well trained as we think we are.
8: And at night, everything looks different.
9: That's right.
8: I wonder why.
7: I remember years ago with a buddy of mine, we were flying with a student pilot. He lined up on a bridge, and we said, "Wait a minute, that's not what you're looking for."
8: That'd be an interesting landing.
7: Now, you mentioned the military. What about commercial airline pilots? Are there a lot of stories from them, too?
9: There are a fair number in the book, but mostly it's focused on general aviation news. I mean, it's what I found in doing the research on the NASA reports is that the majority of the NASA reports are either from airline pilots or ATC, because as an airline pilot, we are taught anytime you think you did something wrong, fill out a NASA.
8: Yeah, yeah. Cover your butt.
9: Right. And so with the general aviation pilots, a lot of the times it's a case of maybe nobody saw that.
8: Yeah.
7: Then again,
8: nah,
7: Big Brother's always
8: somewhere.
7: Watching.
9: Nowadays, definitely. So it's very exciting that people are kind of getting into the book and doing it for a good cause.
8: Very good. And we can learn a lot. Let's go out and try to make all these mistakes.
7: No.
8: No.
7: No, some of them are pretty nasty.
8: How many? Do you have any idea how many NASA reports a year are filed?
9: I don't know. I do know that about 10 years ago, they passed the 1 million mark.
7: Oh, wow.
9: So, and NASA's been around. These have been around since, I think, early in 1980s. And so over the course of 40-something years, it's been a growing
8: phenomenon.
9: We've
8: been busy.
9: Yeah. Been busy making mistakes.
7: I was going to say, we need to straighten up and fly
8: busy
7: right.
8: Screwing up.
9: But isn't it true that that's the way that we learn how to fly, is by making mistakes or watching other people?
8: Yeah.
9: It's kind of like virtual hangar flying, right? Instead of sitting on the flight line and watching people judging their landings or their taxis and takeoffs.
8: Yes, exactly. Yeah, well, hopefully you learn from the book, not from the experience directly.
9: That's the goal.
8: Yeah.
7: Are you planning a sequel on the book already?
9: Yes. So many people have talked to me after reading the book and then sharing their own stories. And, the suggestion is Yikes 2.0.
7: There you
8: nice.
7: Go.
8: Nice.
7: Well, okay. Where can you get the book?
9: So thanks for asking. Yikesthebook.com. Or you can go to Amazon. It's on the Amazon as well. Audible and a digital book or the paperback. If you go to yikesthebook.com, I'll send you a signed paperback copy. If you go to Amazon and just put in Yikes 100 Smart, it'll come right up.
8: Perfect.
9: Yep.
8: You said Audible, though. It's available as an audiobook.
9: Yeah, it is.
8: Did you narrate it?
9: Well, yeah, I guess I did.
7: All right.
8: Well, I know what I'm listening to on a drive home.
7: Please, don't go there.
8: Oh, hell, I'm definitely going to get it.
7: I was going to say, in the dramatic parts, is there any, like, screaming in the background or anything?
8: Oh, yes.
7: Ambient?
9: Yes, I have done a couple of sound effects. I just want to quickly say, this has really been a great experience. For me, I've been a lifetime member of EAA and wanted to come here for like decades. And so to be able to come on the radio and talk to you folks is fantastic. It's a lifelong dream.
8: Well, thank you. But, the lifelong dream was to be at Oshkosh or be on the radio?
9: Yeah, be at Oshkosh.
8: Okay.
9: Being on
8: this
9: radio
8: is your first Oshkosh.
9: This is my first Oshkosh.
8: Yikes.
7: Ever. That was bad.
8: Well, when you start seeing all these airplanes, that's like, whoa.
7: See, there's that humble part. Never going to happen.
9: Yeah, that's right.
8: Yeah.
9: And the only other thing I wanted to mention, if I could quickly, all the proceeds from the sales go to Victor Kilo Fund, which is the aviation education nonprofit my wife and I founded, because we call it Victor Kilo Fund because Victor Kilo is Greek for 1,000 victories. And for any pilot achieving a certificate, it's 1,000 little victories that get you to where we're going, right? And for me, I had the good fortune of meeting 3 Tuskegee Airmen who helped me become a pilot. And so I thought, well, what better way to give back if I write a book and all the proceeds go to something like this, I can help others. And we just did in June, on June 14th, we helped Eagle Flight Squadron in East Orange, New Jersey, celebrate their 50th anniversary, started by a pastor in the basement of his church to keep kids off the streets and get them flying. Anyway, we just gave them a $5,000 flight scholarship. It's our first, and we hope to give out many more flight training scholarships to folks through the sales of, yikes, 100 smart pilots, the dumb things they did, yet live to tell about them.
8: Yeah, well, how many of those start with oops?
7: How many have amended with, oh, crap?
8: Yeah. The sequel is, and they got to use the airplane again.
7: Yeah.
9: That's right. As long as you don't bend an airplane and you don't kill anybody.
7: Oh, hey, I got a better title for you. How about Yikes, Not Again?
8: Yeah.
9: I like it. That's fantastic.
8: Not Again.
9: How much do I owe you for that?
8: Oh, we'll work that out.
7: Yeah. How much do you got?
9: Well, we'll work that out.
7: Yeah. There you go. All right, but you be nice or we won't validate your parking.
8: Oh, man.
9: Super nice. This has been a great experience. Thanks,
8: yeah,
9: guys.
8: What's your quick first impressions of Oshkosh?
9: Mind-blowing.
8: Yeah.
9: Mind-blowing. And so exceeded my expectations, and my expectations were super high. So
8: good.
9: Yeah.
8: Good. I'm glad we were able to do that for you.
9: Yeah. You're welcome. Thank you.
8: And you haven't seen the biggest yet.
9: That's right. I'm looking forward to much, much more.
8: Oh, the weekend is always amazing. All right. This is Digital Dave.
7: And I'm Fast Eddie. And yikes, we're going to do this again.
8: Yes.
3: Now let's dip into the EAA Radio Archives with a classic interview from 2016.
8: Good morning. This is Digital Dave.
7: And I'm Fast Eddie.
8: And we're wondering which one of us is the dog.
7: Oh, yeah, that's for sure. Oh, thanks, Tommy.
8: I was just answered.
7: I'll get you for that.
8: That means he gets to bite me. Okay, and with us we have Jim. Is that Busha?
10: Jim Busha, yes.
8: Okay, and Hal's back again because he just didn't want to leave.
11: I never want to leave. I love it here. And according to my boss, Jim, this is probably where I should be applying for a job next. So,
8: anyway, guys, you have a book of aviation photography. I got to see that the other day.
10: Yes, that was published just right before AirVenture, actually. It made its debut.
11: Yep. Yeah, I think it was on the shelves maybe first week or mid-June. So, EAA Oshkosh, the best AirVenture photography. Definitely a labor of love for us.
8: Oh, my God. You guys, the photographers in like for sport aviation have always been fantastic.
10: Yeah, they do an awesome job. This book kind of chronicles the best 10 years from the past. We had to cut it off at some point. Otherwise, the book would have been, boy, Hal, what do you think? 400 pages at least?
11: Easy. And I don't even recall how many pictures we started with before we started culling them. I mean, it was in the thousands. We must have millions of pictures in our archives if you go back to slides and everything else. It's completely overwhelming.
8: That would become. How did you even the task of culling through all that, deciding what to put in the book?
10: Well, you know, when we first approached Jack to get the green light from him, you know, Hal and I kind of thought of this crazy idea of doing the best photography. And Hal wrote the vast majority of the text in the book and takes the reader and the actual viewer on a walking tour of the grounds. Jack gave us the green light, and then we thought, well, it's going to be easy.
7: Oh, no.
11: Remember that time we thought it was going to be easy?
8: Yeah, famous last words.
10: That was an incredible uphill battle. There's just so many talented photographers that volunteer or were on staff or are on staff at EAA, and that was very difficult to pick the best.
8: Yeah, how did you guys pick the centerfold?
11: Well, we had a series of auditions. Yeah. You know, this is sort of de rigueur for the industry.
8: There you go.
11: You know.
8: Did the airplane say, make sure you get my good side?
7: It's just what I've always wanted to see, guys. Pictures of naked airplanes, you know?
10: Yep. Well, you got
8: well the sad part is you did.
7: Yeah.
11: You're welcome.
8: And we have to go buy a copy now.
7: Yes, we do.
8: Where can you get it? I guess EAA Warehouse anywhere on the field.
11: Yeah, the Warehouse, the Sky Shop. I think the Warbird Shop is carrying it.
10: Warbirds. Museum.
11: The Museum gift shop, of course. If you're so inclined, you can order it from the major retailers online, Amazon, Barnes & Noble, et cetera.
10: And what we found, it's pretty interesting, even yesterday, there's some classic photos in there of some longtime members that didn't even realize their photos were in that book.
11: Yeah, absolutely. That's been kind of fun. Some of the, you know, the book is broken up into sort of the neighborhoods of Oshkosh, Warbirds, Vintage, Aerobatics, Ultralights, that sort of thing. But then we have sections in there for EAA first, some of the watershed moments we reach back. Here's the Concord's first arrival, that sort of thing. But then we have this the life at EAA, and we've got some just people and human interest and that sort of things from around the grounds. And that's been kind of fun to be able to run into some of those people and say, hey, did you know you're in the book? So,
12: what about the evolution of the airfield? Do you have like overhead pictures from years and years and years where you can see how things have grown?
11: Not so much in this particular book, because this was focused initially, some of the first drafts, we were sort of going down the whole history route. And then we realized that that wasn't quite the direction we wanted to go. So we backed away from that a little bit. However, we do have exactly what you describe in our AirVenture 2016 souvenir program. Our staff writer, Megan Esau, did a wonderful job of putting together the whole evolution. So I didn't mean to come on the air and just start selling anything and everything, but you do want
12: but
11: to pick
12: might
11: up
12: as
11: a
12: well.
11: Copy. Yeah, exactly. We're a nonprofit. Yeah. We'll take it where we can get.
12: That's right.
11: Pick up a copy of the souvenir program. Sorry, Jim.
10: And that's okay. It tells a wonderful story visually, even from the Milwaukee days into Rockford and then into Oshkosh itself. But
12: What I always wanted was a brick from the old tower. When you guys took that down, you should have sold the bricks because I had a ball on it.
11: You know, unfortunately, it wasn't. You know, it's not our tower. It's it belongs to the airport. Belongs to the county. A lot of us actually asked about that. And I know I wanted one and things like this. The problem was that there was just a little bit too much asbestos in the bricks for us to be able to do that. So,
12: didn't you just say, I'm not going to huff it?
11: They know me better than that, yeah, actually. Okay. Just, you know, oh my gosh, it's a piece of Oshkosh. I'd get excited and it wouldn't be pretty.
12: He'd just be sitting there in the corner with it.
10: And I did not realize that. I was able to get a case of them, and I have stored those under Hal's desk. I guess he just doesn't realize.
12: Doing fine. It's not working, though, is it?
10: I didn't realize the asbestos.
11: Yeah, you wouldn't know to look at me. I'm 21 years old.
12: Yeah. So. I thought that was just the job. 1 week a year, you pull all your hair out.
11: That's right. That's why they call me senior editor.
12: Yeah. Now, so you've got pictures of watershed moments. What are some of those watershed moments? Like first Rutan plane that showed up?
11: Oh, we've got things like Voyager, Concord, the SR-71. What else, Jim?
10: We've got a Goodyear blimp and Zeppelin collection in there.
11: Yeah.
10: Jack with the Wienermobile.
11: Yes.
10: It's a classic.
12: Yeah, that was
11: a bigger watershed moment than the Wienermobile.
10: But we really wanted to go back only the last 10 years to kind of keep it just in the digital format. I mean, we have thousands and thousands and hundreds of thousands of slides and photos, but the publisher wanted to go back just the last 10 years just to keep it.
12: It's an interesting question that just popped into my head, which that says something. Anyway, you guys have such a good archive of aircraft photos. Do other authors approach you as to use those pictures in their books? I mean, that's another possibility.
11: Oh, yeah.
10: Oh, and it keeps our librarian, Sue Lurvy. Sometimes she wants to pull her hair out.
12: Yeah. Sometimes she wants to pull your hair out, too, right?
10: She does get many, many requests on a weekly, monthly basis from authors, all of them doing aviation books. EAA just has a world-class collection, and there are so many archival photos that have been donated to the museum collection that it's just stunning. And again, those are some future projects that Hal and I want to tackle. We'd like to try to do 2 to 3 books a year on a variety of airplanes.
12: Right. So you pick one airplane and go through the whole archive,
10: or a venue like Warbirds, Vintage, Seaplanes, something like that.
12: Well, that sounds good.
11: Sounds great to me.
13: I'll tell you what, I would be very interested in a history of Oshkosh from the early days when they were working out of Paul's basement to modern day. I think that would be tremendous.
11: You know, we did, this actually predates my time on staff at EA, but in, must have been 2003, there was a book called Oshkosh. It was a Gateway to Aviation.
10: Yes, Gateway to Aviation.
11: So it's out of print now, unfortunately, but there was a 50th anniversary thing that was actually a wonderful history, and was one of several references I used when working on the early drafts of this book and a few other projects. You can still find it out there, but you know, who knows? Maybe for the 75th if Jim and I are still alive, if we haven't died from asbestos poisoning or whatever it is.
12: Brick poisoning, yeah.
11: Brick poisoning. That would be that'd be fun to do.
12: Okay, I just wonder if they got any pictures of me in that archive.
13: No. No, we're not that
12: none
13: lucky.
12: None that they haven't given the police, right?
13: Right.
11: Just the mugshot, but otherwise.
13: Yeah. They'll probably find them in the post office, though.
12: Yeah, exactly. They're all in the black and whites.
13: Right.
12: Not flattering at all.
13: No, I did get a look at the book, and I was impressed with the amount of pictures in this thing, the quality and everything. I was like stunned at some of the material. There was some interesting shots in there.
12: Well, we're easily amused, you know, shiny things with color pictures. We're good.
13: Yeah.
11: It was absolutely an embarrassment of riches to go through.
10: And again, we really, really are blessed with world-class photographers that volunteer for us and come here every year. And from sunup to sundown, even past sundown, they're in the campground.
12: How many arguments did you have over selecting a picture?
11: We didn't. I don't say that we argued, but there were some really, really painful,
12: contentious debates,
11: painful moments. You know, we started with a group of Jim, myself, and a couple of other people, sort of sitting in a room, projecting these up on a screen, and then kind of going the, you know, yes, no, sort of thing, and that helped us with the early round. It helps us get it down to maybe 500-600 pictures, something like that. And then Jim and I kind of drove it together across the finish line. And I honestly don't think we ever actually argued about it because, you know, he signs my paychecks.
12: Right.
11: But I don't think that we ever, like, disagreed. We both just winced and hated making the painful decision. But then again, it just leaves that many more to choose from for the next
12: right.
11: one.
12: Volume 2 is the also-rans.
10: Well, we had a very, very foolish moment where we did narrow it down to about 500-600 and said, okay, we'll just send that off to the public.
11: That's right.
10: And we thought, you know, we high-fived one another and said, we're done.
11: We're done.
10: And boy, the battle just started. And they came back and said, guys, it's 225. You've got to get it down to that. And
12: oh, my goodness.
10: Then it was horrible.
11: Yeah. I'd actually blocked that from my memory, that whole that silly...
12: Thanks for opening that wound.
11: Those halcyon days where we said, 500 pictures, here you go, now we'll move on with our lives. And yeah. They come back and say, chop it in half. So,
12: oh, my goodness.
10: It's a lot of late nights.
11: Yeah.
13: I was going to say, you guys lost sleep over that.
10: Oh,
13: that's
10: yeah.
13: for sure.
10: Yeah. Yeah.
13: What about personalities at Air Show? Is there a section devoted to the many colorful people that have been here?
11: Well, the life at Oshkosh stuff, they're sort of... I want to say vignettes, but maybe that's even exaggerating a bit, but just those segments that pop up throughout the book. It's told much more through pictures and then a simple caption, but that's another angle. That could easily be a book. You could fill an encyclopedia with the personalities of Oshkosh.
12: Okay.
13: Volume 3.
11: Yes, yep. Exactly. Volume 3.
12: Well, we've been talking with Jim Boucher and Hal Bryan. I think that's... I can't read from this distance.
11: That's exactly right.
10: That's the name he's using this week.
11: It
12: yeah,
11: is.
12: Okay.
11: It's my current alias. It works.
12: And where, again, is the book signing going to be? At the warehouse?
11: Today at the warehouse at 12:15.
12: Very good. So. This is Digital Dave.
13: And I'm Fast Eddie.
12: And this is EAA Radio.
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12: This is Digital Dave.
13: And I'm Fast Eddie.
12: And we are the Luter Brothers.
13: Yes, we are. Family for over 68 years.
12: Yeah, feared worldwide.
13: Yeah.
12: Maybe.
13: Especially here.
12: Especially, but, machines
13: know,
12: hate us.
13: You know, there's one guy here, though, that doesn't hate us, and that's our buddy Vic Krause.
12: Vic Krause.
14: I love you guys. Yeah.
13: You are out of your mind.
14: But no, look, I feel for you guys. You can't pick your relatives, right? I mean, that's...
12: Yeah, I am stuck with them.
14: I'm saying, yeah.
13: Oh, thanks. Oh,
14: okay.
13: Boy.
14: Oh, yeah. Wow.
13: Vic, he and I are going to have a small family discussion. You just carry on.
12: Right.
14: I see. Okay, yeah.
12: Give us a second.
14: Kind of a morning briefing for you two.
13: Yeah.
14: Hey, you should have seen it. So first light this morning, I drive down to the Warbirds by the tower. Guess what I saw?
12: Airplanes?
14: Guess what I saw? Yeah, but special ones.
12: Okay.
14: Big red circles on them.
12: Big red circles.
14: Guess
13: Tora,
14: who's
13: Tora,
14: here?
13: Tora.
14: Yes.
12: Oh, that's right.
14: Because it was just rumored, and nobody would confirm and all that. And I was so hoping, but I was afraid to blurt out they're coming because it wasn't for sure. They're here. So, wow, wait till we see the The dogfights and the air shows on what? What is it, Wednesday and probably
15: Wednesday
14: Friday,
15: and
14: Saturday?
15: Yeah. Cool.
14: Those guys, what a show. What
7: I, I remember them from a couple of years back. It was a real show stopper. They were just fantastic.
14: I think I said this with you guys back when.
15: You said a lot of things with us.
14: Yeah, but on Torah, the startup, which not that many people go watch it because it's up in the Warbirds area, but the mass startup of the Torah aircraft is just makes the hair on your arms stand up because they take you back. You feel like, uh-oh, here we are. We're in the battle. Here's the adversary. They're coming. And when they put this show on in Texas, I saw it in Midland once. You would not believe it. These guys go walk to the – they do a it's not real sake, but right. It's a shot glass. They do the thing. They do the ceremony thing. They put on the Divine Wind headband, and they walk to the planes, and they mount the plane. I'm telling you, it's like, whoa.
15: Yeah, that's part of the whole show.
14: You talk about drama, right? They really bring you back. It's what a great group they are.
7: Yes, had the privilege of seeing them a few times. They are awesome.
14: Yeah, glad to have them here. So, you know, there's a bonus.
15: But you have to go down to Warbirds to see that part of the ceremony.
14: Yeah, that's it. And who's going to, you know, go down there, watch it, and then run down to Show Center? So it's, you know, not for everybody.
15: It's a tough decision.
14: Yeah.
15: So you have to watch it 2 days. First day you're watching the startup. Second day you go down to watch the show.
14: Yeah. It's really cool. Really cool. Anyway, yeah, so here we are. Tuesday already.
15: Tuesday, day one.
14: Yeah.
15: How many people did you run through the train show?
14: I'm glad you asked that question. I am, Dave.
15: Okay.
14: So guess what?
15: Those cue cards worked.
14: We're talking about records. Yeah. The biggest number of tours that we've ever run in any prior 11 years has been 20. We usually do 18 or 19 tours a day, and if they let us in the flight line late in the preparation for the air show, we'll get 20 in. So 20 has been the record. We did 28 yesterday.
15: Wow.
14: Yeah. And
15: that's because of the third tram.
14: That is because – and that and the loading process that's been – you know, we imitated, you know, the amusement parks, and it really works. Boy, is it fast. And so things went extremely smoothly, really great flow, and put through a lot of people. A lot of people.
15: A lot of smiles on the coming outside.
14: Oh, my goodness. You better believe it. So, yeah, we were shooting for 30 today, and we've already got people down there waiting when I left a half hour ago. So even with the rain. So we'll see if we can't run them through. And, you know, that's a cool thing about the tramp. It's got a roof. You know, the driver's got a poncho. We don't care if he gets wet anyhow. And so... Yeah, you know, they get paid well.
15: The narrators must say they get barely a break.
14: No, they don't. They're just round the clock.
15: Wow.
14: So, but they're having a lot of fun. Everybody likes the new system, so I'm not having any mutiny among the crew.
15: There you go. And
7: so far, Friday's still a ways away.
14: Friday's a long way off. Yeah, you're absolutely right. But
15: So if you want a couple of like replacement narrators that can just make stuff up as we go, you know, we're available.
7: We're available.
14: Yeah, I've watched you guys in action. You're good at that.
15: Yeah, so. Making stuff up.
14: Yeah, that.
7: Yeah. Well, our days at the radio station may be.
15: We were making stuff up long before that.
14: Exactly. So yeah. Anyway, Torah. And today, what do we got? Warbirds in Review, that De Havilland Chipmunk is having its 75-year anniversary. So 10 o'clock, they're doing a special on that. And then one in the afternoon today, Jack Roush, right?
7: Oh, yes.
14: Bud Roush Anderson, triple ace from the war. And Jim Hagedorn, a wonderful sponsor of many of these beautiful birds. I call these, it's a rat pack. Those guys,
15: yeah.
14: They're always the ones and to put on the show in P-51. So that'll be at 1 o'clock this afternoon.
7: Okay. Wait a minute. How many P-51s are they going to launch today?
14: You know what? They've got a boatload of them in that, no pun intended, a little rain. They've got a bunch of them in the fighter town. So they got quite a slug there.
15: Wow.
14: A P-51 came in this morning, even during the rain.
7: Yep, I saw him.
14: Did you?
7: Yeah.
14: Okay, yeah. So,
15: well, he wasn't planning on doing that. It just kind of worked out that way.
7: Well, I'll tell you what was cool yesterday was I was taking a nap. I was a little under the weather, and
16: I got woken up by one of the most unique alarm clocks ever. It was about 25 T6s going over the campground.
14: Yeah, that was a later in the day event.
16: Later in the day,
14: okay,
16: yeah.
14: They had all just, you know, Eddie, they just came in from Dubuque.
16: Oh, so it was the mass arrival then?
14: It was.
16: Oh, okay.
14: They joined. They came from Dubuque. They timed it so they could join the air show, be part of the air show, and then recover on the grounds.
16: Wow.
14: So they...
15: Yeah, that's how to arrive.
14: And they had all been, for the prior week, doing all their formation clinic work and getting, you know, the guys qualified for wing and lead and all the stuff that happens at these clinics. Pretty cool. But, yeah, they all... bailed over here on in the afternoon yesterday.
16: Sure that did. Was cool.
14: Yeah, and you had the 28s as well. And
16: yeah.
14: They were over in Manitowoc, I believe, and they had been had their clinic there also. So, yeah, it was a pretty good show yesterday.
16: It was a good day
15: it
16: for arrivals. And then, of course, the Goodyear blimp showed up, too. That buzzed us.
14: Yeah,
15: the That's blimp. Not considered a warbird, though.
16: Not at all, but
14: Still, you know, that blimp thing.
15: It's just a bag.
14: You know, but here's, I'm a little worried. So I was at Menards yesterday picking up some supplies, and it was a little disconcerting because here's a guy, he's got that really nice, they got a beautiful uniform, that blue and gold with the bars and stuff and epaulettes and Goodyear blimp crew. But when you see a guy like that, and he's in Menards buying, like, bicycle pumps,
15: yeah,
14: I'm thinking, this is not a great omen. I think I'll pass on a ride this year.
15: Yeah, right.
14: No, I'm just kidding. Goodyear, don't call the legal team. I'm just joking.
16: Yeah. So, it is funny to see that, though.
14: Yeah, but it would be, wouldn't it?
16: Hey, it would have been worse if they'd been buying a bicycle tire patch kit.
15: Yeah.
14: Oh, my God.
15: It would have been worse if you'd have been in line to ride on it and you'd see the guy walking out there with a duct tape pulling a piece off.
14: You know, I got to tell you something. I've been, you know, around motorcycles and bikes for a million years. I've never been able to put one of those patches on where it ever really worked.
15: Really?
14: Oh, no. It always blows out or the glue gets stuck on my hands.
15: I've had them fail, but I've had them succeed
14: as
15: well.
14: Have you really?
15: Sure.
14: Oh, man.
15: We were kids. Listen, we didn't have money for tires and tubes. You kept patching
14: patch the darn thing.
15: Yeah.
14: Then hot patch, so you had to have a match on it and make the glue burn. Yeah, remember all that stuff?
16: Yeah, I remember
14: people
16: that.
14: People are on the other end of this radio, people are going, what are these guys talking about?
15: I can remember riding my bicycle because I broke the handlebars with just a little 4-inch stub sticking out of the gooseneck and just ride like this.
14: Yeah. Yeah, you were the original Segway or Segway, whatever they call it.
15: No, I was cheap.
14: So, yeah.
16: We improvised a lot as kids, and that proud tradition still carries on today.
14: I think
15: yes, it does.
14: I'm sure it does.
16: It comes in very handy.
14: But, so we had a record day. Things are going well. Did I tell you yesterday they expanded the gift shop?
16: No.
14: Yeah, they added a whole nother, like, tempo building on the backside of the gift shop. I don't know, what is it, 20 by maybe 30? So you got another 600 square feet of stuff.
15: That's a decent size.
14: And they've been stuffing that thing with product for 2 months now. So a lot of really new, fresh goodies. Good place to, you know, maybe if it's a little drizzly out, go in the gift shop.
15: Okay.
14: You know, and come on the tram ride. You got a covered roof, you know, do that.
16: Buy a T-shirt or a sweatshirt, go on a tram ride, make a day of it.
14: Now, there you go. There's always a way, isn't there?
16: That's right.
15: Yeah. Always a way.
14: It's going to be a good day. We're going to have a good time. Yes, we are.
15: All right.
14: Yeah.
15: What else is new? Anything special in Werbert's in Review?
14: Yeah, you know, a lot of stuff coming up. I'm looking forward to Friday. It's going to be a kind of a moving event. They got the Tuskegee Airmen putting on a show on a Red Tail P-51 Mustang.
15: Nice.
14: They've got a strong presence here. They're doing stuff over at the museum. And I think pretty inspirational stuff. I think General McGee, Brigadier General McGee, is one of the speakers. And I'm really looking forward to that. That's going to be a unique presentation. So that's cooking. And, you know, a lot of other frontline fighter stuff between now and then even. So, we're going to be kept busy.
15: So don't miss it.
14: Do not miss. Warbirds in Review.
15: Had your way, we would never see any other part of the airfield.
16: That's right. It would strictly
15: What's the point?
16: It would be strictly Warbirds over Oshkosh.
14: There you go. That's it.
15: They're working on it. All right, Vic Krause from Warbirds of Warbirds of America?
16: Warbirds of America.
15: All right, Warbirds of Kentucky? I don't know.
16: Warbirds of Wisconsin right now because there aren't any left in the country. They're all here.
14: They're all here. Absolutely, they are.
15: Thank you for joining us. This is Digital Dave.
16: And I'm Fast Eddie, and this is EAA Radio.
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18: Welcome to EAA Radio. I'm Wireless Mike. Joining us in this segment today is Spencer Monheim, with NASA's Advanced Capabilities Emergency Response Operation. And you guys are working with new drones to help fight fighters. What kind of drones are you using for that?
19: So right now we're using kind of everything that's available. And so that includes everything from smaller UAS, kind of like what you're, you know, used to seeing, as well as everything up to kind of like some very large UAS in the form of things like remotely or optionally piloted helicopters. So if you're familiar with the, you know, Black Hawk or Chinook, something along those size.
18: So in a former career of mine, I would go sit in a 172 and I'd go fly around. I'd look for smoke, and then I'd have a radio and I'd

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1: Fire is how it's evolving over time, and really be able to kind of see a more dynamic, situational awareness.
2: So you're using it to identify where the fire is and how to bring it, but you're also using drones to actually extinguish the fire, correct?
1: Yeah, so our goal is that we're pushing towards the goal of remotely piloted helicopters for doing suppression. So that would be things, again, like that Black Hawk or Chinook, being able to drop water onto a fire in order to support the suppression activities.
2: And what's the advantage of the helicopter being remotely piloted?
1: Yeah, so right now, when we're doing any form of aerial operations, we're only able to do it for about 8 hours a day, just because of all the coordination kind of happens visually and then over radio, verbally. And so with drones, we're hoping to extend that 8 hours to a full 24. So whether it's nighttime or too smoky, when those operations would be grounded, we'd be able to do that, continuously.
2: So you wouldn't at that point in time be actually using visual references to go out and fight the fire?
1: Correct. It'd be using those types of sensors, whether it's infrared, LIDAR, other types of sensors.
2: And when you're doing that, are there any, most of these fires are in managed areas, and you don't have other traffic in the area at that point, correct?
1: So when a fire breaks out, initially, you don't necessarily have that fully managed area. And so we use, it's like a lot of other kind of situations in general aviation or commercial aviation, we have TFRs, so temporary flight restrictions. And so those do get put into place. And once that's kind of down, then we have the ability to kind of section off that airspace, have all the firefighters who are doing their aerial attack focus in that area. But before that, there's still a little bit of general aviation, commercial aviation, especially on the general side, folks looking over to kind of want to see what's going on.
2: And how is switching from an 8 hours of aircraft support to a 24-hour support going to impact your actual ability to get the fire under control in a time frame?
1: Yeah, so if you kind of think about it in the sense of, right now the folks who are on the ground digging ditches, digging fire lines, doing all their, actually putting out the fire activities, they're working 24 hours a day. And so they lose that aerial support, which provides them with, whether it's retardant, water, the kind of support that's needed to direct the fire in the directions that they'd like, as well as support them and ensuring safety. So by losing that for 16 hours a day, that actually, one, reduces the efficacy, but also increases the risk, right? You don't have that aerial support.
2: And how many drones do you have, operating right now, and what are you working at achieving for your targets?
1: So we're currently building up towards having 3 operational drones in a demonstration. So that would be 2, smaller drones. They're quadcopters. And they would be providing things like aerial ignition capabilities for prescribed burns, or the ability to sense things like temperature, pressure, wind, and then a larger UAS being able to get things like the infrared imaging for where the fire is. And so that's kind of our crawl and the crawl, walk, run kind of concept, with that ultimate goal in 2030 of trying to get to aerial suppression through remote piloted.
2: So you actually have a drone that can go out and start a fire to help prevent or to limit where the fire can go.
1: So those are actually operational today with the U.S. Forest Service.
2: Wow. And prior to doing that, how would you go about doing that?
1: Manual ignition, other types
2: So you have to send a person to someplace.
1: There's a variety of different systems that are available, yeah.
2: And I suppose this just increases the efficiency of being able to, hey, we need to do this in a, this time crunch. And the quicker you can get that stuff done, the sooner you can get the fire under control.
1: Yeah, think of it as the perspective of efficiency, risk reduction, safety. So,
2: and because fighting fires, that's not for the faint of heart. There's a lot of risks involved.
1: Yeah, and the folks who do that are some of the bravest and honestly most amazing folks. And so, what we're just trying to do is kind of bring our expertise in technology. Since we're the nerds at NASA,

0: right? So if we can bring our technology to even bump up their efficiency, but really increase their safety at the same time, we see that as a massive win.
1: So the Blackhawks that you're trying to get remote piloted, how far are you along with getting them to that stage?
0: So there's a lot of capabilities that already exist for remote piloting of you know, different helicopters. And so our goal is to work between not just NASA's capabilities, but other potential partnerships, whether that's private or public, to kind of incorporate their technology so that we don't want to reinvent the wheel, right?
1: Sure. And so with that, how far along are you on that? I mean, are you like have one flying now, or are you, you know, looking at a year or two to have that operational?
0: Yeah, so that will be our 2030 goal.
1: And 2030.
0: So, yeah, we have a different kind of like iterative complexities that we unlock where we kind of just start, you know, from what we have today, and then we're building up towards that, you know, end vision and goal. And so this is our first year of doing this demonstration and, you know, development. And so that's why we're starting just with that kind of situational awareness, with that, you know, remotely piloted aspect being built up in the meantime technologically. And then we'll be kind of, you know, working towards that as the ultimate goal for 2030.
1: And when the Blackhawk is being remote piloted, will that be by, you know, right now the same people who would be flying it from the air? Or are you training up like more, you know, people who are drone, treating it like a big drone?
0: That's a good question that I'm not as familiar with, unfortunately. I'm more sure. On the kind of like software and air traffic management side, not as much on the UAS piloting side, so...
1: Okay. And what kind of challenges you would try? I mean, software. I mean, are you writing all the software from scratch doing this? Or, and, you know, what kind of communications are you having with these? And how does that all work?
0: Yeah. So at NASA, we try and not reinvent the wheel. And mm-hmm. So we're leveraging a lot of our, you know, lessons learned and capabilities that we built from our, you know, UTM. So that's UAS traffic management. You know, work that we have done kind of over the last few years. And so we were working with the FAA, and that's where a lot of the systems in place now kind of are derived from, is all that work that we've done. So we're leveraging that same kind of capability and really adapting it for the use case of wildland fires.
1: All right. And with the small drones, the bigger drones, and, you know, are you looking to also then make drones out of some of the actual planes also?
0: So the way that we kind of see it is that our ultimate goal is to really just have a way for us to do the, you know, kind of integration. So whether that's, you know, older aircraft being retrofitted, newer aircraft with different capabilities coming in, we're really just trying to see how we can integrate, you know, system that can accommodate for any of these so that whatever the stakeholders, as the, you know, Forest Service, CAL FIRE, or other, you know, state and local agencies have, they're able to, you know, fit that into their capabilities for whatever they can, you know, whether it's cost or capabilities they specifically need tailored, they're able to kind of use the system for their needs.
1: And there seems to be an increased number of wildfires. In fact, last year, living in Wisconsin here, we had days... You know, it was smoky, and you couldn't see, you know, half a mile for weeks on end. Is are you seeing an actual increase, or is this that my perception from the things we had last year?
0: So it's definitely not just your perception. And so we know that, you know, five of some of the largest wildfire seasons that have happened that we have in, like, record have been in the last 10 years. And so we're seeing that they are getting not just more frequent, but more, you know, like, worse. And so we really, you know, as NASA, as well as other agencies, want to kind of coordinate and work together on this problem since it affects so many people. And I grew up in Southern California, so lots of fires being evacuated.
1: Yeah, and, you know, last year when we were having all those smoke events, there was actually concern that this event might not be able to happen. You know, if you had, you know, half-mile visibility for a week at a time like we had, you know, I mean, this event wouldn't even be able to happen, so...
0: Exactly.
1: Yeah. Well, we appreciate all you're doing in fighting these fires and moving the technology on, and we look forward to maybe seeing some of those demonstrators come out and be shown here in the future. Again, we've been talking with Spencer Monheim from NASA's Advanced Capabilities Emergency Response Operation, and you're listening to EAA Radio.
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3: This is Digital Dave.
4: I'm Fast Eddie.
3: And we have one of our favorite guests, Steve McCaughey, Seaplane Pilots Association.
4: Yeah, go out and get wet.
3: It's better when it's wet, yes. Wow.
1: Well, it's great to be back. Thanks, guys.
3: Thank you.
4: Oh, we always love having you around. You keep bringing us things.
3: Yeah, you know... Got one gripe, though. What do you mean sold out for this corn roast?
1: Always sold out now.
3: I know.
1: 2 months in advance. But you guys have special access, so don't worry.
4: I told you.
1: I'll take care of you.
3: Thanks.
4: Appreciate that, Steve.
3: Yeah, we'll take anything we can get.
4: At this point, we're groveling for anything.
3: You know, I read that they're retiring the last Martin Mars.
1: It's gone. It's in the museum, Pima Museum.
3: That's kind of a shame.
1: And heartbreaking. I was supposed to fly it when it was here, and Harrison Ford knocked me out of the co-pilot
3: seat.
1: Well,
3: okay.
4: Wow.
3: Thanks, Harrison.
1: Yeah, thanks, Harrison. He's probably listening, too.
3: Yeah, so. Right.
4: Yeah. So now you hate Star Wars, Indiana Jones.
1: Yeah. I'm not going to hold
3: and
1: it against
3: six
1: them.
3: Days, seven nights.
4: Yeah. There you go.
3: Never seen a beaver fly vertical like that before.
1: One of our members actually owns that airplane.
3: Really?
4: Really?
1: Yeah. He took the airplane and restored it after the movie.
3: Yeah, because they kind of wrecked it, as I recall.
1: Yeah, they kind of wrecked it after the movie.
3: Ouch. Anyway, jeez. Tell us about what's hot in seaplane land.
1: Oh, just got it. You know, everything. You know, the biggest thing is I want to encourage anyone that's listening to this, if you're not a seaplane pilot, you need to go out there and get the rating. Number one, there's 80 flight schools across the country that you can do your seaplane rating. It's a 3 to 4 day rating in most cases. It's very inexpensive. In most cases, you can get it for $3,500 or less. It's going to make you a better pilot because you're going to reconnect with your stick and rudder skills if you're flying a glass cockpit or you're not flying proficiently. You're going to get used to flying low and slow. It's really going to develop those skills. It's one of the few ratings you can get without a written test. There is a practical and an oral, so it's super easy to get the rating. The Seaplane Pilots Association lists every school in the country, tells you what they fly, where they are, what their program looks like, and how much it costs.
3: Well, there you go. How many seaplane bases are there that are active?
1: Well, there's 80... flight schools,
3: right?
1: Doing training.
3: Flight schools.
1: You know, we don't actually measure how many seaplane bases there are because most of the places we go aren't seaplane bases. It's just a remote lake.
3: Okay.
1: So we don't need a seaplane base to land.
3: Nice. Nice.
4: I'm in.
3: Hey, I will tell you that I have a hat from Essington Seaplane Base in
1: Philadelphia. Yes, you do, in Pennsylvania.
3: Yeah, I was down there doing something else, and they were having a little fly-in, and I'm like, oh, I got to go check this out.
1: It's a great historic, one of the oldest seaplane bases in the world that they're very proud of, and it's probably on your hat.
3: Yeah, and you won't find it if you don't know where to look.
1: No.
4: Well, you know, one of our good friends, John Martin, who runs New Garden Airport out in our area, he was asking, after Monday's heavy rains, if he could find floats for his twin beach.
3: He kind of got flooded out.
1: Yeah, the field was a little soupy.
4: Just a little.
3: Yeah, just perfect for glass water, right?
1: There you go. Actually, in San Francisco, or Sausalito, on the north side of San Francisco Bay, Adventure Seaplanes operates, and they do flight touring with beavers. And if you have not flown a seaplane over the Golden Gate Bridge, you haven't...
3: That's got to be something.
1: Yeah, you haven't lived. But they actually, at low tide, they're flying off of mud flats, and so they have these, like, 40-inch deep depressions in the mud and tracks, and they actually taxi and start their takeoff run through these 40-inch depressions in the mud. And if you get out of them, if you jump the tracks, you have to wait till high tide.
4: Oh, man. Oh.
1: So you can land and take off on mud. So
3: wow. That's probably not covered in the book.
1: Yeah.
4: We're insurance.
3: Makes a mess of the airplane, though.
1: It actually just provides a little bit of a lubricated surface. And
3: okay.
1: There's no rocks or anything because they've been doing it for 60 years in the mud. So these tracks are like 60 years old in
3: the mud. That's really something. Now I'm sorry. Have to go on Google Earth and see if we can get a picture of that.
4: I'm sorry, Steve, but I never thought of mud as a lubricant.
3: Yeah. Yeah. Well, you know, desperate times.
4: Yeah, true.
1: You do what you got to do.
3: Let me ask you, this question may be a little out of your purview.
1: Uh-oh.
3: There was an airplane called the Gooey Duck.
1: Yes.
3: It's still, what's
1: going
3: on?
1: I saw the owners yesterday.
3: No kidding.
1: Yeah.
3: Are they kidding it? Are they still building it?
1: Have you ever known, have you been able to ask me a question that was out of my wheel?
3: That's true. Not yet. Not
4: We're
3: yet.
4: Working on it, though.
1: So I have flown the Gooey Duck in off of Lake Hood in Alaska, and a great airplane. They're working on number 2 and 3 right now. They have customers for the second and third one. But yeah, I'm very familiar with the Gooey Duck.
3: It's supposed to be all the best things and none of the worst.
1: Yeah,
3: none
1: they
3: of the
1: took,
3: corrosion.
1: It's about positioned halfway between a Grumman Widgeon and a Grumman Goose, and except it's all composite and has modern engines and everything. And great airplane. I think it has a lot of potential. I wish they would certify it. Right now, they don't have any plans to certify it, but I wish they would certify it because that would really open a huge market for the airplane.
3: Right, and there aren't too many amphibs being built.
1: That are going to be not a flying boat of that size.
3: Right, right.
1: There's actually quite a few in Europe that are being developed right now. We did a big conference down in Miami in January, and we have a company in Norway working on a new flying boat. It'll start out as PT-6 powered, similar to a Grumman Mallard, but then they will convert it to electric is their plan. And then we have another company in Switzerland on Lake Constance developing a 10 electric motor flying boat.
3: Wow.
1: For commercial service.
3: Interesting.
1: Yeah.
3: As a seaplane pilot looking to do that for a career, you're going to end up doing what? Mostly bush work, that kind of thing?
1: Well, you know, Alaska, obviously. I think everyone that aspires to be a seaplane pilot from a commercial aspect probably has some inklings of wanting to go to the holy land of seaplanes, Alaska. So we have a lot of operations up there, but you have the Maldives. We're working in Malaysia right now. We just took 35 pilots in October to Lake Como, Italy, to fly seaplanes. And I just got back from Biscarrosse, France. I had a big splash in France.
3: Wow.
1: We had 50,000 people at a seaplane event there.
3: Oh, my
4: wow.
3: goodness.
1: Yeah, and they used to fly in the 1930s and post-World War II. They had the Lat Corée 631. It was a 188-foot wingspan flying boat. It actually dwarfed the Boeing 314.
3: Wow.
1: Yeah, pretty cool
3: Bigger
1: stuff.
3: Bigger than a Pan Am Clipper.
4: That's amazing.
3: That's amazing.
1: Yeah. Yeah, pretty cool. And the town actually has its own seaplane museum that they finance. The town owns and finances. They have a Grumman Albatross and a Grumman Widgeon and a CB and all kinds of stuff there. It was great.
4: All right, wait a minute now. Grumman Albatross, short wing or long wing?
1: Oh, look at you. You're leveraging your seaplane knowledge here.
3: Yes, yeah.
4: And that's about all I know.
3: He stayed at the Holiday Inn Express.
4: Yeah.
1: So I like the long wings. They perform better. This one was a short wing.
3: A little faster, just harder to get off the water.
4: He's razzing me because of my seaplane yeah, knowledge, but yet he knows which ones in the museum.
3: Well, yeah.
1: Well, there's only about 200 of us in the world that are type rated in the Albatross, and so I'll leverage that one a little bit.
3: Yeah. Yeah. How many types have you flown?
1: 75 different seaplanes.
4: Holy oh my goodness. Macro.
1: Something like that.
3: I always liked the look of a coot. I always thought that was a nice little
1: yeah.
3: home built.
1: There, see, and then look at you. You're showing your age now.
3: Yes, yes, I
4: you
3: am.
4: You see that? And yeah. Harrison Ford kept you from 76.
3: Yeah. Yeah. I think they only built, what, 6 Martin Mars were built?
1: They built, actually, they had a base, Alameda Naval Air Station, again, in Oakland, California, was set up to accept squadrons of them, and I think they built 6 or 7. And then, you know, historically, we had 3 flying, and then down to 2 flying. And the 2, the Philippine and the Hawaii Mars, are the ones that were just retired, one
3: right.
1: in Vancouver and then one in Arizona at the Pima Museum.
3: I have to go back to Pima.
4: There we go.
3: Yeah.
1: So I was actually with the pilot that did
3: you know,
1: the last
3: flight. It makes
1: sense
3: that you'd take a flying boat and put it in the desert.
1: Yeah, there doesn't it is. That make yeah. sense? I mean, come on.
4: Well, at least you don't have to worry about corrosion.
3: Yeah.
4: Sandblasting is another question.
5: Good stuff. So, you know, we have 25 seaplanes down at the base yesterday. We're going to have a seaplane flyby around 2:30 on Friday. I'll be on the announcer stand announcing the parade of seaplanes that will be coming down the flight line. So if you have any interest in seeing seaplanes while you're here at AirVenture, go down to the seaplane base. Come to Hangar C, booth 3000, 3001, and you can come visit the Seaplane Pilots Association. But you'll see a dozen airplanes or so on Friday flying by down the flight line, and you'll hear my voice telling you all about them.
3: Tell you, yep, he knows them intimately.
4: I was going to bring my earplugs just because of that.
3: Oh, nice.
5: Wow, I feel so at home.
3: You're not going to the corn roast now.
4: No, I'll be the corn roast.
5: Good stuff.
3: How many... Well, you said you had, 75 seaplanes, did I hear, or 25?
5: 25 down at the base. We have a bunch more here on the field this year.
3: You know, you hooked me up a couple years ago with a flight in a Husky, and that was so cool. But the one thing I wasn't prepared for is how much you get beat up on the takeoff. On the water was slightly choppy. Oh, my goodness.
5: Water's like concrete. It's like going across concrete speed bumps.
3: Yeah. I was like, wow.
5: People underestimate how how hard that is on the airframe and everything in the engine.
3: Right.
5: The airplane really takes a lot of shock. There's no shock absorbers.
3: Exactly. No, takes a beating. And but the cool thing was when we were coming back, he's like, let me show you how I like to fly this thing. And nice good clip at a slightly low altitude across the water. It was great.
5: I flew all the way down the Mississippi River and never went above 100 feet from the headwaters all the way to the Gulf of Mexico.
4: Wow.
5: That must have been bridges. Cool.
3: Yeah, they don't like it when you go under them.
5: No.
4: There's not a lot of room sometimes.
3: That's what he's flying. Did you ever see the story about the PBY over in the Middle East that was abandoned?
5: Yeah.
3: That was crazy.
5: It's still there.
3: Yeah.
5: So we had a family that owned a personal PBY that was kind of a flying boat
3: motorhome.
5: And they were flying around the world adventuring. And they actually had an engine problem and then got pirates involved. And the airplane is still sitting on the beach today. It's like 50 years later.
3: Yeah, look it up on Google Earth. You'll see pictures of it.
4: What's left of it,
3: mean? Yeah. Anyway, thank you, sir, for joining us. It's always a blast to have you.
4: And, Steve, where are you again?
5: We're over in Hangar C, 3000, 3001. We have the back wall of Hangar C.
4: You ought to go over there, everybody, because they have the coolest T-shirts.
3: Yes. And seaplanes are cool.
4: Yes.
5: This year's shirt is the Naughty, as in nautical, Naughty Otter. So,
3: boy, say that to 10 times fast. All right, this is Digital Dave.
4: And I'm Fast Eddie.
3: And you're listening to EAA Radio.
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7: Ladies and gentlemen, I'd like to present Rob Ryder, one of the announcers here at AirVenture.
3: And apparently a Blue Angel.
8: An honorary, actually. At one of the great honors of my life, on September 30th of 2010, I was named the 46th honorary Blue Angel in the 66-year history of the team, or 67-year history.
3: Wow. So you get that honor for surviving a ride and not using the air sick bag?
8: No. I have had two rides with the Blues. One in the number 4 jet in 2006, and then in 2010... I got a ride in number 5. In 2006, I got sick after I got out of the airplane. In 2010, in February, in the number 5 jet, which was the most violent ride I've ever had in my life, I got sick in the jet after all the heavy G's were pulled and we were rejoining with the Delta. I'm going,
7: oh, that's terrible.
3: So that's where the call no joy came from.
8: Yeah, no joy. But the Blues have been exceedingly good friends over the years, and I've been able to be with them a lot, and they bestowed on me that honorary. The first Blue Angel honorary was bestowed to an actor, Ernest Borgnine. And he's Blue Angel number one, and he just passed away the last couple of weeks,
7: right.
8: And Ernest was the number one guy. So there are now 47 honoraries in the history of the team, and I'm one of them, and they have allowed me to wear the crest. And
7: yeah.
8: This is since Blue Angel number one, Greg McWhirter, Captain Greg McWhirter, is coming into town today here to Oshkosh, I decided I'd wear my Sunday suit is what we call it with the Blues. It's not
7: there
8: the full
7: go.
8: Blue Angel suit. Doesn't have the stripes, but it is pretty much the same color, but they allow me to wear the crest, and I have my Blue Angels team coin, and so.
7: Very cool, very cool.
8: And I was listening this morning when you guys were talking to Wayne Boggs, and he failed to tell one of the big things going on in his life, and that's his working with the folks from the Aviators production company. He's the star of the new docuseries, Air Boss.
7: And I didn't even get his autograph.
4: Oh,
7: I'm
4: man.
7: Slipping.
4: We are slipping.
8: You know, there Wayne is an exceptionally talented guy in terms of Air Boss. I have said he's the guy that keeps the airplanes apart and the show together.
7: Yeah,
8: and,
7: that's a good
8: he
7: way
8: said,
7: to put
8: he
7: it.
8: He said it is showbiz, and it definitely is. Announcer Danny Clisham and I talk on the phone a lot, even though we only work together at a few shows each year. And Danny has said, you know, this is a show. And he's the kind of guy. Danny is the guy that kind of brought into our business the reference of the Friday show before the actual public shows not being practiced but a rehearsal, because we're in show business, we don't practice, we rehearse. And so this show is do it on the fly. Everybody's a professional here, and you don't get to Oshkosh unless you're a pretty daggone good professional pilot to fly here and come here on the recommendations of longtime flyers here. But
7: it's the same way for the announcers.
8: Well, thanks.
7: Yeah, you didn't just walk up and say, hey, can I use a mic?
4: Yeah, really. You definitely have to be the best in the field.
7: And that's why we're in radio.
4: That's why we're in radio. that's why we're 3 miles from the comm center where all the announcers are.
7: Yeah.
8: Oh, well. But it's fun to be part of Oshkosh, and I do about 23, 24 shows a year.
4: You're a busy guy.
7: You are a busy guy.
8: Well, I also am blessed that I make my living as an air show announcer. I have been working with Sporty's for the past 26 years as the on-camera host of their training videos, but that's a freelance situation. Of course, I live in a gig economy. Everything I do is freelance.
7: Right.
8: But the air show business has been, you know, I hesitate to even say it, Betty good to me. But I've been very blessed to be able to make a living at this. And, you know, most of the other people in our business have other jobs. I don't. I announce air shows, so I got to take care of the throat.
7: Yes,
4: well,
7: exactly.
4: Rob, you know, one of the things I've noticed, you and I are friends on Facebook here,
8: yeah.
4: is you're always going, like, everywhere. Yeah, it's hard to see you stay in one place for more than 3 days.
7: It's kind of a gypsy life.
8: Yeah, it is. And the most difficult part of the whole deal is not doing the shows. As a matter of fact, some friends of mine who are in the musical show business say, we do the shows for free. We get paid to travel.
7: Well, there you go.
8: So that's kind of the way I'm looking at it. But certainly airline terminals or airport terminals are pretty tough. I spend extra money so I can enjoy a couple of the different airline lounges to sort of get away from the noise and the screaming babies and sit down there and have a Diet Coke for free. And I'm the best deal that the airline lounges have because I don't drink much.
7: There you go. That, and he doesn't talk much either because he's saving the voice.
8: Well, yeah, that's right. I like to be quiet.
4: Not only that, but he's also catching up on Facebook, Twitter, and all the other ones.
8: Yeah, and blogging on my website, robrider.com, and stuff like that. But this Air Boss docuseries that Wayne is in is really pretty cool. The folks from the Aviators who are going into their third season and will premiere their third season opening episode tomorrow night at Theater in the Woods, and I'll be there because they're doing a segment on me. So I'm going to MC that tomorrow night, I think 7-ish or something. But the Air Boss series, docuseries, came out of an Aviators segment on Wayne. They followed him around and said, oh my gosh, this guy does everything. And so they decided to do a series on him. And I'm a recurring character. I come back in there. So Wayne and I get to do about 8 or 9 shows together a year. It's very, very fun to watch him. But they mic you up, and after a while, you forget you're mic'd.
5: Uh-huh. Oh, God.
7: I've heard the stories.
3: That's when the good outtakes come out.
8: Yeah, that's no fun. But anyway.
7: Yeah, I remember reading about an incident about something like that. That mic's in a men's room.
8: Yeah, and I used to be in the audio business, and I have mic'd up a couple of very, very powerful corporate executives, and I've heard them go to the bathroom.
3: Yeah.
8: But I never recorded it.
3: Yeah, okay. Good.
8: You guys have a great view here. This is amazing.
3: We do enjoy a good real estate.
7: Rob, well, enjoy it while you can. That's about all we can
3: say.
7: That's
3: all we're going to say.
7: That's all we're going to say.
8: Are you? So there's a change of venue in the you can.
3: So we've been led to believe.
8: Well, maybe it'll still be a place with plenty of sunlight.
3: That's what we're hoping.
7: So. We hope
3: and air conditioners that work.
7: Yeah.
8: Well, yeah, and that's after yesterday.
3: Oh yeah.
8: Yesterday was a
3: first
8: downright
3: time I've ever been here and seen 100 degrees.
8: Really? You saw 100 degrees?
3: I saw 100 degrees on the car thermometer yesterday.
8: I wore a flight suit yesterday, and there have only been two times in the years that I've been announcing since I've been wearing flight show suits that I didn't wear a flight suit. Both of them were at Dayton. One was this year when it got up above 100 degrees, but I was in a flight suit yesterday, and it was really warm. I was afraid the Old Spice was failing me.
7: It's been so hot back in Pennsylvania, Rob, that I had to pull the fire bottle on my right armpit one day.
3: Oh, my goodness.
8: Oh, jeez.
7: Wow.
8: Oh, Eddie.
7: Too much information,
8: TMI.
7: Rob.
8: TMI. Way too much.
3: Yeah. That's why they keep the announcers away from the crowd.
7: Exactly.
8: That's right. Now, you guys are going to be carrying the segment today, the air show today here on EAA Radio,
7: yes,
8: right?
7: Correct.
3: Yes.
8: So do you know what time we're starting?
3: Oh, I usually, what is it, 2 o'clock,
7: 2:30? It's 2:30, I thought it was.
8: Probably for the
7: showcase.
8: For the showcase,
7: right.
8: Yeah.
7: Right.
8: Yeah, then we'll be on and...
3: so
8: I don't know.
3: You don't even know, but you're on EAA Radio every time you announce.
8: Well, that's cool. I've told my wife to tune in. As a matter of fact, I thought, I don't know what I was thinking, I thought it was going to be on at 9:30, and so I apologize for being late.
3: No problem.
8: So my wife is about to tune in and listen, and what I'm going to be saying, hey,
3: bye.
8: So long.
3: That's okay. She can buy it on DVD. Well, no, she can't.
8: No, she can't.
7: Well, it'll be in the archives.
3: It'll be in the archives.
7: She'll be able to hear it in the archives.
8: Is that right? You guys turned it into a podcast really quickly?
7: Well,
8: that's cool.
7: It'll be quick.
3: We have a whole bunch of gym turns downstairs, which they break these up, and they'll replay overnight, and then the stream runs 24/7 all year.
8: Right.
3: So
7: yeah,
3: that's
7: you
3: where you can hear it.
7: You can listen to us at EAARadio.net.
3: Yep. Anyway, thank you for joining us, sir.
8: Great to be here with you guys. I hope you have a wonderful day. It's going to be a good show. This is one of the such a superb lineup of performers, and with Blue Angel number one coming in, that'll be a nice addition to it. So you guys have a great day. I'm going to go have a great day. It's a little cooler, and I'm going to grab some breakfast. We brief at noon. We fly, guess what, 3:30, 2:30 for the showcase.
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1: Welcome to EAA Radio. I'm Wireless Mike, and joining us in this segment is J.R. Cooper from Spartan College. So where is Spartan College located at?
10: That's a great question. So we actually have several locations across the country. Our flagship campus is based in Tulsa, Oklahoma. That's where we started everything. Since then and recently, we've grown quite a bit to where we now have locations just outside of Denver, Colorado, in Broomfield. We also have two campuses in L.A. And then most recently, we've acquired two new flight training locations, one also in Broomfield called McAir Aviation, and then one outside just of Chicago at DuPage Airport called Illinois Aviation Academy.
1: All right. And are these all locations you can get a four-year degree at?
10: So, great question. They're all actually kind of different.
1: Okay.
10: At our Tulsa location, the original location, we offer both flight training as well as training towards being an aviation maintenance technician. We train in avionics systems as well. All of those programs are degreed. And then when we look at our Broomfield and LA locations, we train also in the maintenance technicians with degree options available. At our two newest flight locations, they are Part 141 schools with McAir and Illinois Aviation Academy, but they're non-degreed options, more flexible to more of a, you know, a working schedule and things like that.
1: So different programs that offer people different paths to get to where they want to go, depending on what fits them.
10: Absolutely, yeah. We'd like to try to, especially with our new acquisitions, try to diversify a little bit. You know, there are highs and lows and goods and bads in all the different programs. So just trying to provide a different kind of vast array of different options for people, different locations, things like that.
1: Yeah. Some individuals might come in with a four-year degree already and not need the full meal deal.
10: Exactly. And like I said, a big part of it is based on schedule and, you know, financing options, different things like that. We also do have different partnerships at each location. So our partnerships currently in the Tulsa location are going to be with American Airlines, where we're a training provider for their cadet academy. We're also a member of the pilot career pathway with SkyWest Airlines. And then at our McAir location, we currently have a partnership with Allegiant Airlines, and we're a part of their pathway there. And with Illinois Aviation Academy, we are currently in our newest partnership is with Atlas. So we offer some cargo opportunities there.
1: So with all these partnerships, is that something that you get selected from those various airlines that you listed, and then they send them to you? Or do you get into the Spartan School, and then you're able to then move down one of those paths?
10: Yeah, that's a great question. So it's kind of a mixture of both. For American Airlines, for instance, their process is very selective, and typically they're going to produce opportunity students for us. They have different training partners across the country, and we're happy to be one of them. But they typically will send students our direction. For the other two partnerships, it sort of depends. We have active students that have currently applied to those partnerships and been accepted. So it's a little bit of a mixture of both.
1: Okay. And, obviously flight schools are in need right now. Mm-hmm. And, I have some friends who are getting flight training, and they're having a hard time finding flight instructors. How are you guys doing with staffing your flight instructors and, you know, making sure your students have the instructors you need? Need?
10: Yeah, that's a great question. And that's something that we hear kind of across the board as well. But at this point, I'll tell you, working for Spartan for the past 5 years, and this is something that we've really, really improved on, is just monitoring all of that. So we really keep a close eye on the number of student population that we have. For instance, at our Tulsa location, we only start 25 students per month. So we keep a cap on our class limits. That helps keep small classes, as well as make sure we never, you know, flood the boat as far as too many students for our instructors and our fleet. So currently we host at that campus, just to provide some numbers, we're close to 400 total student population in our piloting program. We have approximately 80 to 90 instructors depending on the month. And then, you know, we attempt to hire those instructors from our student population. So that's the way our program works. And then we always keep a constant eye on how many planes we have. We have a great maintenance team that works on all of our fleet of aircraft and make sure that we keep things running so that our students don't encounter those same issues.
1: And speaking of your airplanes, what kind of airplanes are your students learning in?
10: It's a great question. So one of the benefits to coming to Spartan is back in 2019, we actually overhauled our fleet. We partnered with Piper Airplanes at that point and purchased a number of those. At the time in 2019, we purchased a total of 30 of those aircraft to add to our fleet. We're currently, though, up to 49 Piper Archers that are in our fleet as of today. We also have 6 Piper Seminoles that students fly their multi-engine aircraft in. And then we still do have 2 of the older Spartan Cessna 172s that they'll do some spin training in. And then at our McAir and Illinois Aviation Academy, most of the aircraft there is going to be the Cessna 172s, some 152s, things like that.
1: So it kind of depends on which place, you know, and what airplanes they have at that location.
10: It does, yeah. At our newest location, with Spartan having that history, but our newest purchases have been at the Tulsa location. Sure.
1: Yeah. Well, you know, whether it's a Piper or Cessna, you know, it still goes in the logbook.
10: Absolutely.
1: You know, single engine land, you know, they're all the same. I've learned both in my career, and, you know, it I don't think that has a big impact.
10: Yeah,
1: in
10: high wing versus low wing.
1: Yeah.
10: You know? I mean, I will say the benefit to our Pipers that we do have with them being 2019 or newer, they're all equipped with Garmin G1000, so they're, you know, definitely industry relevant. Sort of technically advanced aircraft that they'll be flying.
1: Yeah, I had a friend when I was going through flight school, and he didn't like that we had Cessnas that they were all high wing, and he said, "I'm never going to fly a high wing. I'm never going to fly a high wing. Why am I doing this?" Well, then he was flying Czechs in an Aerostar, mm-hmm. and then he ended up going flying a Dornier 328 high wing, and I was like, "What? You know, I thought you were never going to fly a high wing."
10: Yeah, everybody's kind of got their preference,
1: right.
10: I guess.
1: Yeah,
10: but yeah.
1: Still flies the same. All right. So you got locations, partnerships, schools. How long is the waiting list for somebody to get into? I know I've talked to some flight schools, and there's so much demand. They're like, yeah, we have 2-year waiting list. We have, yeah. What's the waiting list for getting into your various locations?
10: Yeah. So good question there. With our McAir location, our Illinois Aviation Academy, that's pretty much a start when you're ready type of a program. So it's less of a formal program. At our Tulsa location, I will tell you, we are currently enrolling for the month of October. So we're a couple of months out, but that's about it. The way that our program works is actually pretty flexible for students because we start our flight training every single month. So each month we have a start date. So we've got some flexibility there and aren't too far out as far as our enrollment process goes.
1: So your students don't have to just start the fall of every year.
10: Exactly.
1: So you're kind of constantly
10: kind of a flow.
1: Yeah.
10: Yeah, and the way that I feel like the benefit to that versus, some other different ways to do it is that we do start every month, which means we graduate every month a certain number of students, typically about, 15 to 20 students that graduate. And then we have, hiring process where we're hiring multiple students there, and then they're leaving to go to the airlines. So it's this nice cycle that works really, really well.
1: And what kind of application process if somebody goes, hey, I want to come in and I want to go to one of these schools, what kind of application processes, and does it vary between your schools?
10: So typically it does a little bit, but our process is fairly similar across the board. With the location that I'm at, which is at our Tulsa facility, it's a little more formal. The application process is fairly simple. I mean, first thing we typically do is we're an interview style of school, so we usually set up either a personal tour of our facility or an online Zoom meeting where we just kind of run through details of all the program. We're very transparent. We go through costs, schedule, our partnerships, obviously, and just talk, kind of paint the picture of what it's like to be a student. And then we'll run through, do an application process. We will connect them with a financial aid representative that will talk about all the details there. And then sort of move forward from there as selecting a start date and essentially getting through the required process like Class 2 medical, things like that.
1: And what is the acceptance rate approximately for your college? And I'm guessing it's going to depend on each of your locations.
10: Yeah, and it'll kind of vary. It depends. Students are required by the FAA to meet certain standards as far as a medical process. We do have a selection process and requirement when it comes to things like meeting basis of admission. So, minimum GPA requirements, testing requirements like ACT, SAT, or a college entrance exam. So as long as typically students can pass those and hold those, there's not really necessarily a application denial process, if that makes sense. As long as they can get through that, then we'll work with them on making sure they can get started.
1: And you said financial aid. That's what every aspiring pilot wants to hear. What kind of financial aid is available for students? Because learning to fly isn't always cheap.
10: Yeah, definitely an expensive form of training. But at our Tulsa location, since we are a Part 141 degree program, we do work with the Department of Education, so they are eligible to apply for things like grants and scholarships and student loans. At our locations, we typically have a couple of private lending options. We do work with the partnerships with the airlines that may provide some funding opportunities, and then we work with other organizations like the Veterans Administration and some 529 plans, things like that.
1: Yeah, and the Veterans Administration, the GI Bill.
10: Uh-huh.
1: So you guys do partner or do take the GI Bill for people who's getting money for aviation training.
10: Yeah, absolutely.
1: And that's at all your locations?
10: So I believe it is at all three locations. Definitely at our Tulsa location. We are not only, you know, we work with several veterans. I would say about 25 to 30% of our overall total population came from former military. So that's definitely something we're familiar with. We have a VA certifying official that's very familiar with the process and how it works and are able to help our students through that kind of confusing process sometimes.
1: And if a student like already has their private pilot and wants to come into your program, is that something they can do?
10: Absolutely. So, yeah, we have quite a few students each month, usually about 4 to 5 total students out of our 25 starts that come in with their private pilot. That's a great way to get started if you're still in high school or if you're looking for a way to kind of dip your toe in the water. Go get your private pilot license, then you can definitely transfer that in as transfer credit to our program.
1: All right. Well, it's great to see all of these schools giving opportunities to get into aviation. We've been talking with J.R. Cooper from Spartan College of Aeronautics, and you're listening to EAA Radio.
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3: This is Digital Dave.
4: I'm still fast, Eddie.
3: Really?
4: Do you think?
3: When did you become fast?
4: Well, I've been fast. I'm just old now, and I'm slowing down.
3: Not quite as fast, Eddie.
4: Not quite as fast, Eddie.
3: And joining us, Eddie, is Martin Piet.
11: Marty Piet.
3: Piet.
4: Piet.
3: I'm terrible with names.
4: Wait a minute. Let me do this one.
3: You do this one.
4: This is
3: ready?
4: From Green Bay, Austin Straubel International Airport.
3: You got ding, it. Ding, ding, ding, ding.
4: Tommy,
3: you
4: will
3: win
4: be
3: the prize.
4: So, Tommy will be so proud of me.
3: Yes. And tell us about the airport. It's like a gem that we don't know about.
11: Yeah. We serve all of Northeast Wisconsin and all the way into the UP of Michigan with service on Delta, United, American.
4: Wait a minute. For those of us who are not familiar with Michigan, UP stands for?
11: The Upper Peninsula.
4: I know that. I'm just clarifying it for our audience.
3: Okay.
4: You know, both people that listen to us.
3: Yes, yeah. When only one's awake this early.
11: The geography lesson, we're about 90 miles from the border of the UP of Michigan and Wisconsin. So we have a pretty large reach from an air service standpoint. Our general aviation community is even larger. We have one of the largest flight schools at the airport, operating as Pilot Smith, that you may have heard of. So quite a bit going on, quite a bit of activity, and looking forward to some more of that with AirVenture in the area.
3: Yeah, and if you're flying airlines, it's probably a little less congested than Milwaukee.
11: A little bit easier. We've been working really hard with our airlines on airfares to make sure that airfares are competitive, better schedules, more flights, larger aircraft. So
4: cheap parking, too, maybe?
11: Cheap parking, $9 in long term, so you can't really beat that.
3: Yeah, but, you know, driving out here from Philly just to take a flight might be a little counterproductive.
11: We'll support you.
4: Not for me, though. I'm in Iowa.
3: There you go. Still a bit of a drive.
4: Yeah, a little bit of a hike.
3: But if you're flying into AirVenture, it might be a great alternative.
11: And really, that's our message. That's why we're here. We're encouraging people to visit all of Northeast Wisconsin. And if you would rather not fly into busy airspace, then maybe try out Green Bay. We're only 50 miles down the road. Two full-service fixed-base operators in Jet Air and Avflight, and their ramps are starting to fill up today already and probably be pretty full tomorrow.
3: Oh, interesting.
4: And not only that, but you guys have a lot of rental cars there as well.
11: We do. We work really well with our rental car agencies to make sure that they have the inventory so that if you do fly into Green Bay, you're able to get down here to AirVenture.
3: And as a passenger on a commercial flight, you guys are friendlier.
11: Of course. Midwest nice.
4: Midwest nice, yes.
3: That is a thing. If you're from this area, you won't realize it, but when we're from Philly, total different atmosphere out here.
11: Yeah, you definitely notice it.
3: Yeah.
11: Well, we had the draft. NFL draft was in Green Bay in April of this year, and one of the comments from one of our passengers, best airport in the world.
3: There you
11: so
3: go.
11: So we'll take it.
3: Yep, take that one. Did you give him a hat?
11: I got their names, so I got to send them a cheese basket or a sausage basket or something.
3: Yeah, cheesehead.
4: Cheesehead, there you go. Yeah. Now, of course, being Packer country, I'm sure the Green Bay Packers fly in and out of there all the time.
11: Yeah, it's really unique. We're the only NFL city where the team actually comes through the terminal building. So they park in our parking lot. They walk through the parking lot like a regular customer. right through the terminal building. We set up a little fan area for autographs.
3: Oh, well, that's nice.
11: Some of the players will stop, some won't.
3: Right.
11: But it's a great opportunity for the community to interact with the players on a personal one-on-one basis. And then when they come back from a game, there's always people there to greet them, whether it's a 4 a.m. arrival, if they're playing a West Coast game. But it's very unique in that they do come through the terminal.
3: Let me ask you this question. As kids, Philly International used to have an observation deck. Mm-hmm. That's gone away. Is that something that you could do or do already do?
11: So the way – it's funny. The way our terminal is set up, we have multiple levels on that main floor. So there's actually a mezzanine level. When the Packers returned from one of their deep playoff runs, that was full of probably 2,000 people kind of overlooking the concourse area,
3: right,
11: and where the Packers were coming in. So in a sense, we have an observation area, but we also have an external observation area by one of the runways. You can go up to the approach end of runway 24 and watch all the aircraft come in.
3: Actually, that's a lot of fun. We used to do that.
4: Yes, we do, with our dates, no less.
3: Yeah. Oh. And yep. they were reevaluating their life choices at that point.
4: Very anyway. Much so.
11: That's how I got started in aviation, watching the planes come in St. Louis.
3: Are you a pilot as well?
11: I am.
3: Yep. Nice. Yep. And you're flying a A-10, F-4?
11: Whatever I rent. You know, it's,
3: yeah, me, know that feeling.
4: Wait a minute. Where can you rent an F-4?
3: You can rent anything if you got enough money.
4: True.
11: Yeah, I'll go to the Warbirds area. I'm sure I'll find something.
3: Yeah, yeah. Hey, you're not. Are you guys using that? I'll be
4: well,
3: right
4: you know,
3: back.
4: One of the things that I just heard recently is that the TSA is going to stop requiring people to take their shoes off.
11: Yeah, it's been a long time coming, right? It's been since 2001, and there were some instances with people trying to do some things with their shoes. So I think this actually started last week. You no longer have to remove your shoes if you're not pre-check.
3: Okay.
11: It's not everybody. So
3: let me just put this out there. You know, if we all flew naked, the security check would be a hell of a lot easier.
11: Yeah.
3: Just walk through. Okay, I'm good.
11: You do that.
3: Yeah. Yeah, see how far I get.
11: I've seen some videos. People have tried it. But yeah.
3: They have?
11: Yeah.
3: Okay.
11: Yeah, but yeah, I don't think it's going to be 100%. They will still require, like, the boots and the heavy winter boots.
3: Come on, man. Don't you guys streak in the middle of January up here?
11: No, not quite.
3: Not below. For long, anyway.
4: 50 below has something to do with that, yeah, I'm sure.
11: Yeah. Maybe in Philly, but yeah.
3: Yeah. You never know what you're going to see in Philly. But anyway, how old is the airport?
11: How old?
3: Yeah.
11: It's been around since the 1940s.
3: Wow. So it was a training base?
11: It was not a training base. It was never military in nature. It was actually called Blesch Field that was located downtown. Outgrew the space and moved out to where it is now in kind of the Hobart, Ashwaubenon area in about the 1940s, named after Austin Straubel, who was from Green Bay, who was killed in World War II action overseas. And so, yeah, been around for quite a while and continues to grow.
3: Do you have problems like every other airport with developing and encroaching around the perimeter? Or are you out far enough?
11: Yeah, I think we're out far enough. We also have some pretty good ordinances in place, some zoning ordinances that kind of help mitigate any of that development around the airport. But inevitably, somebody builds a house, calls me a year later, and says that there's airplanes over their house, and they're about 3,000 feet off the end of the runway. So it happens. But
3: yeah. What are you going to do? How many runways?
11: Two runways, runway 624, 1836, longest runway is 8,700 square feet.
3: I think we could probably get a 150 in there, right?
4: Maybe.
3: Yeah.
4: If you go sideways across the runway.
3: Yeah. Nice.
11: Yeah, we've seen all types of aircraft. The largest cargo the Antonov has been in before.
3: The 225?
11: I think it was. I wasn't there for it. Maybe the
3: 124.
11: Yeah. Yeah,
3: if it was four engines, it was a 124. If it was six, it was the 225.
11: Yeah, so it's probably the 124. Yeah. Air Force One.
3: Nice.
11: Packers flew out on American 777. We've seen the 787. So
3: cool. So if it flies, you can accommodate.
11: It'll be there.
4: In other words, you're telling us that, let me get this right, Green Bay Austin Straubel International Airport is a swinging place.
11: It is. And I guess I should point out we have the name International in our name. Green Bay is a port of entry, so we do have a customs facility, a general aviation customs facility. It clears about 400 aircraft a year from international destinations.
3: Really? Other than Canada?
11: Yes. Yeah.
3: Wow.
11: Yeah. We're actually the first stop on, what is it called, the Great
4: Oh, the Great Circle Route.
11: Yeah, the Great Circle Route or somewhere, the first stop. So we'll see a lot of traffic drop in that's maybe en route to Chicago.
4: Okay. That's pretty cool.
5: That is very cool.
4: You know, I never would have thought that a town like Green Bay would be an international airport. You know,
3: well,
4: that,
3: they are close to Canada, although Canada's kind of mad at us right now.
4: Yeah, but I don't consider Canada to be international. They're our brothers to the north.
3: No, they really are international. Get that thought right out of your head. They are a different country.
4: Yeah, well, no, I understand that, but international, I'm thinking, you know, either Japan or Europe or Australia.
3: Apparently you guys do service those markets.
11: We see it all the time. We have a pretty strong connection with Italy because of the paper industry and cheese manufacturing, so we have quite a few aircraft back and forth, aviation between Italy and Green Bay.
3: Interesting. Now, if they ever do supersonic flights, are you guys going to make a bid?
11: Hey, why not? United ordered a bunch of the new supersonics, right? Maybe we can get United.
3: Oh, yeah.
11: We'll try.
4: Hey, that'd be interesting. You could turn it into Green Bay Austin Straubel International Supersonic Airport.
11: Yeah,
3: the sign's not big enough. They'd have to get a new sign.
4: They'd have to lower the speed limit so you could read it all.
3: Yeah.
11: Right.
3: Yeah. Well, sounds like a place we need to visit.
11: Yeah, we'd love to have everybody come visit.
4: And not only that, but you have you have tremendous tourist opportunities up there as well. There's lots of stuff to see and do.
11: Yeah, we talked about the Packers. That's just one thing to do in Northeast Wisconsin. We're the gateway to Door County. Everybody has heard about Door County in this area at least, but...
3: Well, I've heard about it. I haven't had a chance to get there yet, but I've heard about it.
11: Definitely visit. It's kind of like the Cape Cod of the Midwest, really.
3: Okay.
11: Gorgeous area. We have Tall Ships, I believe, are coming back again maybe next year. They were in town.
3: So you're on, I want to say Lake Superior, or is that Lake Michigan up there? I don't remember which one's which.
11: Yeah, we're on Green Bay, but it does open up to Lake Michigan.
3: Okay.
11: Yeah.
3: So, geography, not good.
4: Me neither. After all, I identify, you know, I'm not thinking that Canada is international.
3: Right. Wow. Our education system, but we won't even go there.
4: So, where can we find you on the field?
11: Come out to Hangar C. We're in Hangar C. We have a supper club set up, so the traditional Wisconsin supper club. If you haven't been to one, you can get a little taste of that at our booth. We got the bar set up with the...
3: This is in your booth?
11: This is in our booth, so come check it out. We have a great giveaway for Sun and Fun as well that we give away each year. So it's tickets to Sun and Fun, a week of camping, and some of the attractions like Legoland and the Bach Tower Gardens.
3: Nice.
11: We'll give that away,
3: and of
11: so
3: course,
11: be sure to sign
3: you're
11: up.
3: Sponsoring us here at EAA Radio, which we greatly appreciate.
4: We certainly do.
3: We have been talking with Marty Piet of Green Bay Austin Straubel International Airport.
4: International Supersonic Airport.
3: Yeah, there you go. This is Digital Dave.
4: And I'm Fast Eddie, soon to be unemployed.
3: And this is EAA Radio.
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4: I'm Fast Eddie.
3: And I'm still Digital Dave.
4: Yeah, we're covering for each other because it's Pandemonium Central here today.
3: Nah, it's just Tuesday.
4: It's Tuesday. Yeah, Pandemonium would be Friday.
3: Right, that's usually Friday at 4 o'clock.
4: Yeah, everybody goes nuts. With us in the studio today, complete with a full entourage, with a very friendly puppy, I might add, we have Jessica Cox with us. Good morning.
12: Good morning.
3: Good morning. How have you been?
12: Well, I've been excited. I woke up really early this morning because it's...
3: Didn't we all?
4: Yeah. Might not be the same excitement, though.
12: Well, I don't know. I just, you know, we all obviously missed last year, so it's always good to be back at AirVenture and experience all that and meet with friends, and it's wonderful to be back.
3: Well, there was a grand edict made that the term last year is appropriate, referring to 2019.
12: Okay.
3: Right. Yes. So you can say last year when you were here. That was 2019.
12: Got it. Okay.
4: Well, you've had a whole year plus since last AirVenture. What have you been up to in that time?
12: Well, a lot of amazing things. I have, we actually flew the AirCoop in, meaning a team of people, because I fly with my feet. And for me, in that crunch position, it takes a lot more out of me. So the most I can usually fly is about an hour and a half before I start to fatigue. So we had a whole bunch of people, but we came 2,000 miles from Tucson, Arizona.
3: Wow.
12: And my husband flew most of the way, and he's a new pilot. So he's a brand new pilot. He had 70 hours and decided to help us get the AirCoop here, landed in Oshkosh, and here we are.
3: Fantastic. So you really do fly by the seat of your pants. Oh. Sorry, I couldn't resist.
7: See what I have to put up with? Well, it sounds like you certainly had an adventure, 2,000 miles in an air coupe, not exactly known for cross-country performance.
12: Very true. We lost the brakes in El Paso. We lost radios on the last leg into Oshkosh.
3: Wow, you did have an adventure.
12: Yes, it was definitely. It was once in a lifetime. I hope we can do it again. But it did take 2 weeks to the day to finally get to the state of Wisconsin.
7: Well, preferably wow. without all the
3: yeah,
7: mechanical
3: I was gonna say,
7: problems.
3: When you say do it again, not the problems, yeah. just the flying.
7: Hopefully they were all quick fixes. Fuses, stupid things, you know?
12: Fortunately, yes.
7: Good. Good. Well, that makes it even better because that cuts down on your overhead, your costs, and, more importantly, downtime. Because when you have a slow airplane, you need to be in the air as much as you can.
12: That's very true, yes. And the thing with the air coupe is that, well, we actually have the windows down, and so we can actually fly it like a convertible in the sky, and it makes it great, but it does warm up in there. It's almost like a greenhouse effect when you are under that plastic window, and,
3: oh, yeah.
12: and it gets pretty warm in there. So we like to fly during the cooler hours as well.
7: And yep. I was going to say the air coupe, once again, not known for air conditioning.
12: No.
3: Just got to fly high enough to get into the cooler air.
7: That's it. Yep. Of course, that means cooler view, too. So that works out pretty
3: okay.
7: well.
3: Okay.
7: So now you flew the airplane. Did you have an entourage following you on the ground or in another airplane?
12: Yes, we had the ground crew and basically a rotation of two pilots, and we got it here, and it was a very fun time, and now we realize that we had something to share with the AirVenture community once we got here because of that strain from flying in a crunched position with my legs up like that, my feet on the controls, and basically holding that position for so long. We have a new project we're launching called Project 2025, and that is building a custom airplane to be flown with feet.
3: Nice. Nice. That's, I mean, I can't even begin where to start. First thing I'm imagining, you're going to have a seat that'll actually tilt way back.
12: Probably. Yeah, you would want a recliner of
3: yeah,
12: some sort.
3: Yeah, definitely. To get you...

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1: Right. About the airplane, because they don't, this is the last thing on their mind is that I'm the one who flew it in there.
2: Well, you just have to train all your friends and go, I don't know, it's her airplane.
3: Or you have a sticker on your shirt that says, yes, I did fly it in.
2: That's right. No, you can't ride it.
3: Yeah.
1: I do have a shirt that says, I'm a pilot. Frightening, isn't it?
2: I like that.
3: Oh, you know, you can make a lot of money selling those things because there's a lot of standard pilots out there that are very frightening.
2: I think you ought to hook up with like Southwest and do a prank flight where when they land, you come out of the cockpit. Just to see what the passengers would do?
1: I always wondered how they would react. If some of them would, like, they take off back down the jet bridge, or if they'd stick around.
2: Or they'd just collapse.
3: I can't imagine that. A full captain's uniform, you come strolling out of there. That is a great commercial. Southwest, are you listening?
2: There you go.
3: They're the only airline out there with a sense of humor. They would do that.
2: You never know. So have you formulated any napkin designs on your custom aircraft yet?
1: We have some prototypes we're working through, and that's why we invited all the design ideas from so many people out here when I spoke yesterday at the Ford tent. And I said, you know, we are welcoming all these ideas. If we don't use one, perhaps it could be used for someone else with a disability. Mm-hmm. So we want to kind of open that up and generate the conversation and the ideas, keep them flowing so that we can design something and use all the designs that are submitted to help other people.
2: Okay. There's a lot of, I'm sure there's a lot of disabled people that would love to fly.
1: Absolutely. I talked to two of them yesterday.
2: No kidding. What are their particular needs?
1: Well, one is a young boy who is about that age of solo, legal solo age, and he was born without a left hand. And so he has half of an arm, and his dad's building an RV as well. I wasn't sure which one it is, but he's building one. And, I think it was just great reassurance to him that, hey, if I'm flying it without arms at all, then he should have no issue.
2: So, right. It's a lot easier with one.
1: Yes, exactly.
2: Wow. You still must get a lot of people that say, why did you want to become a pilot? I mean, didn't you think that was going to be too difficult?
1: Every single day I get that question. And I still answer the same way. It was my greatest fear. It was something I was terrified of. But as a motivational speaker, I needed to be an example to others that they can have the courage to do whatever it is that they're afraid of. And I thought, face the fear, become a pilot, and learn everything about aviation is like to overcome that fear.
2: How many days did you go home from flight training and think to yourself, what am I doing?
1: Wow. There was one particular really low moment when I hit rock bottom. And I think that was a point where I was like, I think everyone's given up on me. Because I'd already gone through two IRCUPs. The whole setup didn't work for me. Went through two instructors, flight training in Florida and California. And then finally, it was just like, what am I doing? Because people have pretty much given their all to help me get this far. And we kind of hit this wall of what is this a safe thing to continue? And I hit that moment of, is everyone giving up on me? But I really had this burning fire in me to fly and do whatever it is, whatever it takes. And I pulled up a picture of this IRCUP. I remember it was just a generic IRCUP picture, put it on the backdrop of my computer, and just looked at this picture every morning and envisioned myself flying. And that power of visualization.
2: You can confess. You made airplane noises too, didn't you?
3: Hey, we all do.
1: I'm just glad no one was watching.
2: You know, as the perennial student pilot, you always hit a plateau at some point where you just say, I just can't figure out how to do this. So I'm sure you ran through that too. And again, you just had to push through it.
1: I mean, even the basic thing, I shared the story of learning to put my four-point safety harness on. And that seatbelt was something that was in the first IRCUP I sat in. And I sat there and I struggled for 45 minutes trying to figure out how I was going to wrap this harness around my body. And then I finally looked down. I saw my shoe on the floor and I remembered how I learned how to tie my shoes. And I learned by tying from the outside because I use my toes to tie my laces. Mm-hmm. And so I remember to think outside the shoe, and I applied that to that seatbelt harness, stood up in the seat, buckled the harness first, then

0: loosened the shoulder straps and the lap belt and slid my body into that harness.
1: Smart.
2: That's
1: smart.
2: A great way of doing it.
1: You know, I always like the concept, just want to call it, disabled people can't do things. It's not that they can't do things. It's that they do them differently.
0: Yes, I love that. And yeah. That you recognize that. Because disability is not inability. And I think people automatically assume if it's not done the way the normal or the way the norm does it, then it must not be possible. Instead of being open to the way that they figured it out, people do things differently. I mean, how many people buckle their seatbelt before they sit down?
1: Right, right. I wouldn't have thought of that. We're always fixing things at home, and you get that from not having the right tools. It's like, yes, I know if I had this tool, I could do this easy, but I don't have that tool, so I've got to figure out how to do it differently. So it's the same thing with you. You just have to do it more often.
2: It's like everybody else does. You adapt, improvise, and overcome. And that's what you did. Now, I have a question. Forgive me. I forget. Are you an LSA pilot or a private pilot?
0: LSA pilot.
2: LSA, okay.
0: Yes.
1: So that's better than we are, so.
2: Oh, no argument there. You know, we're an occasional pilot. The rest of the time, we're just buffoons.
1: No, we're certified ballast.
2: Yeah.
1: We're helping with weight and balance. Jessica, thank you for joining us. Real quickly, you're speaking here at AirVenture?
0: I am speaking, and also the Urcoop that was flown all the way from Arizona is right next to the P2 taxiway right at the opening of Boeing Plaza, so anyone can come see it.
1: All right, we will.
0: Speaking on Saturday. Saturday at 3:30 at the AOPA tent.
1: Great. Thank you very much, Jessica. This is Digital Dave.
2: And I'm Fast Eddie.
1: And this is EAA Radio.
3: Here's an interview from 2024.
4: We are on the fly at the seaplane base, and it is another spectacular day at AirVenture 2024. Today marks the last day for on the fly, and this year we are at the seaplane base as we have been for many years. Shane Albers is the chairman of the seaplane base and a volunteer.
5: That's
4: not
5: correct.
4: A staff member.
5: Correct.
4: So thank you for hosting us out here this year in your beautiful paradise.
5: Well, thanks for coming out again here, Jay Monji. It's a beautiful day here on Lake Winnebago, Western Shore. The winds are soft and the lake is calm. We've had some aircraft moving throughout the bay today. I'm expecting more visitors down here on our free bus ride from Gate 21 or the main bus park. That's how you get down to the seaplane base. It's a very Caribbean-esque, relaxed feel here at the seaplane base. Opportunity to relax, take a nap. 43 people I found laying on the ground this week taking naps along their shoreline.
4: Are you keeping count?
5: I was. But it was an interesting number that I really wanted to, you know, find out.
4: Well, I want to know some other things other than the people sleeping on your ground. I want to know how many seaplanes you had this year.
5: Fantastic. So, yeah, we have 82 registered aircraft here at the seaplane base. At one time, we can moor 49 airplane in the lagoon. Our numbers are up about 22 from last year, and that is specifically related to, I'd like to think that our Canadian friends were able to come down because the smoke wasn't interfering.
4: Yeah, that's awesome. That's a good number. And you had some really cool airplanes here this year. I know because I was here and I saw it. You had a Kodiak on Amphibs here this
5: year.
4: Yes,
5: yeah, the Kodiak.
4: Is that
5: fantastic.
4: A first for the sea base?
5: No, we've had the Kodiaks down here in the past. It's been a couple years since the last Kodiak that I've seen. It's just such a beautiful airplane. We had Caravans down here, and interestingly, we have a electric Beaver moored out in the field.
4: An electric Beaver, tell us about that.
5: It's Harbor Air, and they are an experimental aircraft, and they operate over on the western side of North America. And their biggest thing is trying to get out and offer harbor tours. And by going to an electric airplane, they're able to charge it versus using fuel.
4: Wow, that's cool. So I have seen some literature and some media hype about that program. I know it's kind of in the testing phase right now, but when they get that done, that's going to be an interesting solution to some green technology in aviation.
5: Correct. And I think that's their goal, is getting ahead of the curve as things have started to change.
4: You know, interestingly enough, though, if you come out to the seaplane base and take a boat tour, you cruise on by that thing, it is quite, the floats are quite low in the water. There's a lot of battery weight.
5: There's a lot of batteries there. Yes, sir. Yes.
4: That must be a little interesting and challenging. So tell us more about the week's activities out here at the Seaplane Base.
5: Yeah, you bet. So this year, actually last night, we're right on the heels of our annual Watermelon Social. It is our most popular event that we host down here. Last year and in the years prior, we had 700 tickets available for the event. Sometimes we would sell those tickets right up until the event. However, this year, we bumped the number to 750 tickets, and we were sold out Wednesday morning.
4: Yeah, it's popular.
5: It is. So if you're listening, Friday at the end of convention, 2025, that's our Watermelon Social. Tickets are available for sale only at the Seaplane Base.
4: Right. So you have to come out. You have to make that journey, which is a wonderful excuse to come out here to paradise, get your tickets, wander around the Seaplane Base. It's also your awards ceremony.
5: Correct.
4: And your annual raffle.
5: That is correct. Like that, you so. Bet. Yeah, it's a wonderful time, beautiful camaraderie, which is absolutely wonderful people, seaplane pilots, and just the aviation community as a whole.
4: So we're going to talk a lot about volunteerism, because the Seabase, like all the venues of EAA and Oshkosh Air Venture, are volunteer run for the most part. Your entire organization out here, including yourself, are volunteers. And so with that, you have volunteer coordinators, you have different areas where people can volunteer. You also have some vendors out here, too.
5: That is correct, yeah. And our biggest vendor and our sponsor of the Seaplane Base is Whip Air. They support general aviation, EAA, and the entire seaplane community.
4: We would be remiss if we didn't talk about the Vetti family a little bit. So
5: yeah, that's
4: correct. We should talk about the origins of the Seaplane Base for those who might not know, and how it came to be and how it continues to thrive every year.
5: Yeah, you're 100% correct. So the Seaplane Base was founded in 1949. 2024 marks our 75th anniversary. EAA and Seaplane Base have a wonderful relationship. This property is actually private property. So for 1 week out of the year, the owners of the property, John and Susie Vetti and Gary and Burley Blust, allow EAA to operate the Seaplane Base down here. Their generosity towards EAA as a whole is many thanks.
4: Yeah, and I see people from the Vetti family participating.
5: That is correct. Suzanne Vetti Mosley is my office administrator. She would love for you to come out. We have many items that are only available, t-shirts, hats, and things of that nature, only available here at the Seaplane Base.
4: And there's some really cool special designed shirts, like for the Watermelon Social, a special designed shirt. Those are available out here. There's plenty of them left for sale, from what I understand. So if you're looking for something to do on a very nice Saturday, just get on the bus. Tell them how to do that.
5: Yeah, so the bus at the main bus park, or Gate 21, which is down in kind of the amphibious vintage area, hop on that bus. It's a $3 round-trip bus ride. You pay over at the main field. You come on over. The buses run every 15 minutes here. Bring your swimsuits. It's getting hot out. We have a beach that you can go take a dip out in the lake and cool off and just enjoy the relaxed atmosphere of the Seaplane Base.
4: And you have some good food out here, too.
5: Yes, the Mile High Pub has pulled pork sandwiches, gyros, and all kinds of other fare.
4: It's awesome. So let's talk about some, you talked about airplanes. We're going to talk volunteers later, but how about some interesting facts that people might not know about the Seaplane Base?
5: Well, it is considered EAA's best kept secret. You will not find nicer volunteers, nicer staff. Our guests down here are just absolutely wonderful. We have a free harbor boat tour. There's not many things you can do for free at EAA, and we have it right here at the Seaplane
4: Base. Let's talk about the harbor boat tour.
5: Yes, sir. Yeah, so it's Sometimes, you know, about a half hour wait. It's a very popular event that we have down here. Boat ride's about 10 minutes or so long, and we don't have a flight line like they have over at the main field. Our flight line is out there in the lagoon. You really want to get up close and personal to the aircraft. There really wasn't a way for it. So that's where the Harbor Boat Tour concept started. It has now grown into how we do it today. And our pontoon boat tours will take you directly right up to and through our mooring field. Our captains and our helpers on the boat give a little bit of a tour, talk about the base, talk about the airplanes, and just try to make it the most wonderful experience possible.
4: I would imagine that these harbor boat captains that you have, and we'll talk about the boats in just a second, but years and years of experience volunteering.
5: That's correct. And even to take it one step further, all of our drivers are U.S. Coast Guard captains. They are certified captains operating those boats.
4: Wow, that's impressive.
5: That's a big feat and a lot of dedication to do that. And all of them did it just to volunteer here at the Seaplane Base.
4: That's awesome. The boats themselves. Let's talk about the boats. You have different kinds of boats here because you have different missions, right?
5: That's
4: correct. So you have the pontoon boats. You have the boats that actually secure the aircraft and tow the aircrafts around. Let's talk about the different kinds of boats.
5: Yeah, you bet. So we have, yes, like you said, the pontoon boats for the tours. We have our own PT boat. It's painted in a beautiful aircraft World War type paint job. We have a couple patrol boats that we'll take out in the bay that we use to just connect with local community members that might be in the bay, helping everyone stay safe as aircraft are moving around. We have a very large flat boat. It's on pontoons. It's 12 feet wide by 28 feet long. That's actually our work platform. It's what we use to do any type of maintenance in our mooring field with our anchoring system. And then finally, we actually have our tow boats. It's such a cool operation. They're little 12-foot fishing boats, and you kind of look at them. They're all yellow and red. It's like, that's going to move my airplane?
4: Yeah.
5: And it certainly does. And again, I would say we have the best boat drivers in all of Lake Winnebago.
4: So, yeah, one of the seaplane pilots was asking me the other day, here is like, you know, who's you pull in here? And we're going to talk to Don later about water operations, so we don't need to get really specific on that. But he said, are these experienced? Can they, you know, do they know? Absolutely, they know what they're doing.
5: That's right. That's right. Best boat drivers. They can actually, with our current system, they can take an airplane under tow. And, you know, over at the main field, you just hit the brakes, you stop and wait. Well, we don't have that option. We're on water and we have wind. The boat drivers will actually take the boat and put it 90 degrees in front of the aircraft, and they can orbit in a circle without moving anywhere. It's kind of like hitting the brakes on the main field.
4: Wow. Well, Shane, it's awesome out here today. We're going to take a break, and then we've got a bunch of people, you and I, to talk to coming right up. Jay Munchie on the fly at the Seaplane Base. You can take a bus. We'll reiterate that here in just a moment. 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
6: Rob!
7: Amy.
6: We're here.
7: And we have new music.
6: I know. You like it?
7: Yeah, I do. It's quite a change. But, you know, I'm very old now, so change is always interesting. But, I mean, our guest knows all about change. Can you bring him an airplane?
6: I have brought him an airplane. And it worked out beautifully. In fact, it was so long ago that my airplane might need to be painted again. Were we not having that conversation? Our guest is Craig Barnett. He grew up in aviation, and he is the CEO and founder of schemedesigners.com, which is where you go when you want a unique and expressive design on your airplane. And when you want to find out where the best place is to paint your airplane, too. You don't paint airplanes, correct?
8: Hi, Amy and Rob. No, we don't paint airplanes. I don't get my hands dirty, but we do an awful lot of design.
6: Yeah.
8: And truly, that's, for me, one of the best parts of coming to Oshkosh, is being able to walk around, and in every row of planes, there's one or two that came out of our hands throughout the whole display area. looks like about half of them came out of our design work. So it's always exciting to come here and see in person the work that we've been doing.
6: Well, you need to understand, you're an engineer. You didn't come at it from the art side of it. And you understand why it's important to protect the aircraft, whether it's a carbon fiber or whether it's an all-metal airplane. I mean, the sun is a bad, bad thing.
8: I find a lot of people start seeing cracks in their paint, start seeing the paint drying so that it's pasty on their aircraft. And they leave it for years and years saying, now I have to make this huge investment in my airframe. I mean, frankly, for most of us who have a small single engine aircraft, this is the second or third largest investment you're going to make in the aircraft. And they leave it a long time. And I'm guilty of this, too. I had a Cherokee for years, which you had to tiptoe around when you pre-flighted the aircraft because paint was literally coming off in my hands. And I was doing the exact same thing that my clients do when they're repainting, which is waiting until I had the money to paint. But in all that time, any time there's a crack, any time there's paint that's pasty, water's getting in. And skins are corroding. Skins are getting sun damaged if they're composites. So you're losing value in your airframe. And at the end of the day, when the average age of aircraft flying around in GA is well over 50 years now, those are valuable airframes that have to be protected. And every 15 to 30 years, a plane has to be repainted and rejuvenated.
7: Does waxing your airplane help prevent that
8: to a point
7: from going?
8: Yes, to a point, waxing helps. But I find I use products that more seal the paint. Wax is still porous, so that means there's still oxygen or air moving through the wax surface to the aircraft surface. And so if you're waxing a tired, cracked paint scheme design or paint job, you're allowing that transfer of moisture, so you're allowing oxidation and you're allowing deterioration. So I use products that provide more of a seal to the atmosphere. One that I use a lot is made by a company called Tough Guard, which goes on like a wax, and it looks like a wax when you're putting it on, but it leaves a micron layer of shiny, glossy surface on the aircraft that's impervious to air, and so you don't get the oxidation.
6: That's a really important thing. The other thing, I'm looking outside, and it's a hazy day today because we're dealing still with some forest fire.
7: Canadian smoke, yes.
6: That's exactly right. My airplane was damaged sitting on the ground in Seattle at an airport for 2 weeks. Same Canadian forest fires, but coming out of B.C., and when I got back to it, I did a little Alaska thing and then came back. And I left the airplane there. I didn't want to fly in Alaska. I had other plans in Alaska. My airplane's not a bush plane. But when I came back, there was no gloss, no shine. It was dull. I couldn't safely remove what was going on there. And it took years trying to restore that paint.
8: Yeah, that definitely... The atmosphere and the area you live in or your plane lives in definitely has an effect. I had the same thing. My plane lived outside in the New York City area for years when that area was a lot more... the atmosphere was a lot dirtier than it is today. And it was interesting in the years I was outside just watching the planes around mine deteriorate quickly, even with the new paint jobs. All the chemicals in the air, all the dust and dirt in the air, doesn't help at all.
6: No, and my airplane's typically hangared, but if you're going to use an airplane, it's going to be on a ramp somewhere, sometime.
8: Yeah, absolutely. And, you know, you've got three factors that are affecting the quality of a longer-term paint job. One is oxidation, corrosion due to moisture. One is going to be the sun beating down on things and heating areas up, like particularly composite structures like carbon fiber and particularly fiberglass. A lot of our cowlings are fiberglass. So people with black cowlings or black on the top of their cowling, that fiberglass is heating up a lot when it's sitting outside, especially if it's tied down long term outside. And then you of course have chemical and dirt in the air that's getting on your plane and helping to deteriorate the aircraft. So there's multiple things to be protecting the aircraft from.
7: You design the scheme, but you're not actually involved with painting the aircraft itself, are you?
8: Correct.
7: But are you, when you, I come to you with a Bonanza and I say, you know, I've had this thing for 18 years and it's looking a little sad and I think I should repaint it. And then we look at you and go, so what should we do? I mean, how does the process begin?
6: Just if you're just joining us, we're talking with Craig Barnett, the CEO of Scheme Designers. Craig, let us know how that process begins.
8: Okay. The process always begins with what we call homework. It's really a design discussion. When you work with Scheme Designers, you're going to be working with one of six designers, of which I'm going to be one of those six. And we have very detailed discussions by phone, email, Zoom, Teams meetings, and in person with clients to understand where they're coming from. And sometimes a client will come in and say, I've got a Bonanza and here's a picture of something and I know I want exactly this. Other times clients are going to come in and they're going to say, I don't know what I want, but I have a shower curtain in my bathroom that's really pretty and I like the design on it, and my wife likes the stained glass window. Your design direction is different for every single project, and it makes it interesting and creative every time you deal with a new client.
6: Absolutely, and paint is not always the best way to go. In fact, some of the things you said about paint make me want to just go to vinyl wrap, which I know doesn't last as long, but is it as permeable?
8: It's completely permeable. Vinyl is permeable. In fact, if you think when you see a bit of vinyl put down on a riveted aircraft, an aluminum aircraft, and it creates those little umbrellas over the aircraft, often what that is air or water that's trapped between the vinyl and the aircraft. But if you come back weeks after it's put on, you'll notice that that vinyl has sucked down over the rivet and is flattened. Where did that water or air go? It went through the vinyl out into the atmosphere. Vinyl has a memory that wants to be flat, so it will wrap itself properly around the rivet head, but it just shows you that moisture and that air is moving through the vinyl. So a vinyl wrap is not protecting your aircraft in the same way that paint does. Paint will seal the aircraft away from the atmosphere and will give you the longevity that you need. So when I look at a vinyl design, it's always a base color. Yes, I'm going to paint the plane purple or white or whatever color, and then I'm going to add vinyl on top of it if I'm using vinyl. But the other thing you said is correct. Vinyl is not a material that provides the longevity that paint provides. You look at in terms of sun life. So sun life for typical vinyl where a piece of the vinyl, the color is through to the adhesive, is around 7 years. Printed vinyl is around a year. So if you've got a complex design that's printed on a sheet of vinyl, don't expect it to last long.
6: So you're here on the field. You've got a booth, right, this
8: yes.
6: year? And you're also doing some forums, correct?
8: I'm doing four educational forums. So two on paint scheme design. So anyone who's thinking of painting their aircraft in the future, come learn how we do it. This is not a selling forum. There's no marketing at all. It's to basically tell you all the things that myself and the other five designers at Scheme Designers think about all the time, how we think about it, and how it helps us approach and craft new designs. And we have that on Tuesday tomorrow at 10 a.m. and on Friday at 11 a.m. Everything else to do with paint that's not paint scheme designs, choosing the paints, choosing paint shops, etc., outside of that is covered in two additional forums that's called Considerations in Aircraft Paint Schemes, and that's going to be on Thursday at 1 and Saturday at 10. And we sponsor the Forum Center, so we're in a center that has scheme designers written on it. I think it's for forum stage number 5. So it's easy to find us on those days.
6: That's terrific. Thank you, Craig, for coming to EAA Radio and joining us on Attitude Adjustment Hour.
7: Thank you, Craig.
8: Thanks for having us.
3: Here's one from AirVenture Oshkosh 2022. Hi, it's Mike Morgan. I'm sitting in with Farid Gio today on Squawk 1200. Welcome to the studio, Tasku Nakai, who is the Chief Executive Officer of Tetra Aviation. Tasku, welcome.
9: Hello, this is Tasku. I'm came from Japan. And generally, we're making kit-ish eVTOL things. Also, we have a booth at the booth 646 at the home-built display area. So please come and join and see our eVTOLs going on.
10: You know, you already know what questions we're going to ask, like, where are you at? So thanks for covering that for us. So describe, I mean, it's, you said it's an eVTOL. Yep. Describe a little bit what makes your particular design unique and interesting for folks.
9: Mm-hmm. We have a tandem wing, and it has a 32 vertical thrust and also the one horizontal thrust for the which means that in total, the 33 propellers on that aircraft, so many of them. But for that, the reason is redundancy for the eVTOL things. So people may willing to ride on a more easily or more safer in a kind of electrical aircraft, more friendly. So we build it more safer and, looks new to this aviation industry.
10: Where did this design evolve from?
9: Well, actually, I've learned a lot of things from Bert Rudin. They build lots of tandem wings. And also, the recent eVTOL industry has to have the more distributed electric propulsion system to have that more safety. So combined with Bert Rudin's history with the newest kind of eVTOL history together.
10: How is battery weight versus endurance available? Is that trending in the right direction or fast enough for your designs?
9: Yes, pretty much. I mean, the battery is a really handy thing, so to compare with the combustion generators or the fuel cell generators. And it's more easy to handle, to use it for the experimental and the flight tests more frequently. So this is a good aspect of our aircraft, and also it's easier to have it for the customers.
3: So what did you bring for us to look at AirVenture this year? Do you have a prototype? Do you have a model? Do you have a full scale?
9: Yeah. We brought our cockpit mock-up for the new eVTOL called Mach 5. And that mock-up has a seat, very comfortable, made from the automotive industry supplier, which is collaborated with together. And also they invested us to make a new eVTOL things. And the seat is very comfortable and made it, the style is automotive style. So I'm very curious about the aviators thinking, is it too much heavy or soft or just too narrow or something like that? So I'm willing to have those opinions of the.
10: So you're actually doing some research and development right here by putting this in front of aviators.
9: Yes, they're very talented and they experience a lot. And compared with the Japanese industry, there's a bunch of people come together here. So this is a very good place to have it.
10: And so you just mentioned Japan. What is general aviation like as far as getting your design in front of people? Are there similar gatherings, or what kind of aviation gatherings happen in Japan?
9: Well, sometimes it happens, for example, the very local festival out there. But especially the kit planes, very limited places has had kind of festival compared with Oshkosh. Well, this is the largest event in the world.
10: Yeah. It's hard to compare with anything, but I'm really curious about, especially in other countries. Mm-hmm. We have a lot of land available, mm-hmm. but not everybody, every country has a fair amount of land to mm-hmm. To gather. So it's kind of interesting to know your experiences as far as input from folks mm-hmm. in Japan.
9: Well, we've learned a lot of things from the local people in Japan, but the recent situation is that closing the airfield is a lot out there because getting elder, the manager of the airfields a lot, so people are losing their airfields a lot. Then concentrate the one airfield, then which makes more bigger community recently, so that mm-hmm. it may help solve a lot of people gathering together out there, but meanwhile, there's losing their airfields a lot.
3: So will you be providing a kit then for sale at some point?
9: Yes, we are willing to have the customer to build our aircraft by themselves, and also we are going to provide a factory supply support for that sales, and especially focusing on the United States market.
3: What's the material?
9: Well, basically made it from the aluminum and the carbon fiber surfaces. Mm-hmm.
10: We're speaking with Tuska Nakai, who's CEO of Tetra, which is an eVTOL aircraft under development, hoping to be a kit. What are some of the technologies that are new, and what are things that are already available? So we're talking about, you know, supply chain and folks being able to source these. And what are you going to have to make exclusively available through you versus what can be sourced easily?
9: Mm-hmm. We make it the aircraft more simpler and more easier to, even in not familiar with the electrical components or any other software technology, people can gather in and put the part together and modify it much more easier than compared with the more sophisticated aircraft. So I would like to do that kind of involving more people together as a kind of educational aspect is on it, and build the aircraft more together is a more appropriate or actual process for that building the aircraft.
10: Let's talk a little bit about your aviation story. Mm-hmm. Are you an aviator? Do you have any training in that area, or do you just really like design and building things?
9: Yeah. Well, I'm willing to be an aviator in the future. I mean, not so longer, but I'm willing to have a private pilot license and not so late. I mean, well, a couple of years later. And meanwhile, that I would like to design an aircraft in, theoretically from the actual design and provided in the testing. It's very happy for me. And I started this company from 4 years ago. And it's at the moment, I did nothing. I did nothing, and also I know nothing about the aircraft, but sooner or later that I learned the aircraft, I so much involved in this, so much sophisticated and talented people out there, and they teach us, and also there's lots of information and technology inside of that, and I'm very fascinated to this industry.
10: Well, going from appearances, it sounded like you started your company when you were about 15. Was it in college you started your company, or what?
9: Oh, yeah. I started this company when I was a doctoral student, second degree at the University of Tokyo. Well, I learned about the aluminum alloy for the rocket in a spaceship. But that was the research. But soon turned into this industry because there's a competition, GoFly, which was sponsored by Boeing. And that competition gathers people worldwide. And it was talented people gathered, and I just participated in it in charge and doing a lot of things through that competition and built this company.
10: You mentioned Bert Rutan as one of your inspirations. What are some other kind of design concepts that inspired you, at least maybe with this design or in general?
9: Well, especially the quickie or the very easy is much more influenced me, and also I couldn't tell the name, I forgot about them. That's there's a NASA, how to say,
10: the lifting car, body or the
9: no, it's a tandem wing, very large, and
10: I'm not sure either. I have lots of airflames floating around in my head thinking about it, but is there a particular materials you like to work with mostly?
9: Oh, well, for now, it's aluminum is very good to work with that because it's very familiar with even in Japanese history, and much people are handled out of those things easily. But I'm willing to move on to composite by ourselves, and also there's a lot of materials in aviation industry, so I'm willing to have it and use it for the actual research.
3: Have you selected a battery supplier yet that you're going to design around or for?
9: Not yet decided. We purchased it from some suppliers, several suppliers, and compare with those batteries, and also the purchasing cells itself and the assembly by ourselves. But, depending on a market for now, so we very recently, very much changes occurred in the battery market. So I think it's not decided yet, but sooner or later, the eVTOL industry will focus on kind of more safer, more reliable battery.
10: From an operational standpoint, once this is completed, mm-hmm. how automated will some of the tasks be in the aircraft, and how much is the pilot going to be controlling it?
9: Yeah, well, depending on it, because that aircraft, the controlling the aircraft is kind of the part of the, well, joy of the aircraft. Mm-hmm. So depending on, but the, well, I'm wondering about this industry. Well, recently we're losing the pilots more. I mean, not losing in their life, but just the number of the new pilots is decreasing. So this is a problem for not only for your country, but also Japanese and the entire world. So more people gather this industry more easily or more comfortably is a most part for that. So we think it's kind of eVTOL make it more easier and more automated part helps the people get involved to the industry is a kind of a way.
10: I wanted to ask, and you may have spoken about this at the beginning of the interview, but is your company based in Japan? Are you doing most of the development there, or do you have a base somewhere else?
9: Oh, yeah. We are developing our aircraft in Japan and basically in the Fukushima prefecture, which is a earthquake was happened. A tsunami was struck over the world. All the way, then, well, there's abundant places and very plain air out there, but the country decided to build kind of research center out there. So we research out there, then building eVTOL things there, and also bring those parts to the United States and hold a flight test at the California.
10: Okay, remind us one more time how to find you on the World Wide Web and also how to find you here.
9: How to find it here?
10: Your booth location.
9: You can find our webpage and see on YouTube or Twitter, and you can see visit in the home-built display area of booth 646.
10: Tusku Nakai, CEO of Tetra, thank you very much for joining us.
9: Thank you very much.
10: You're listening to EAA Radio.
3: Here's one from AirVenture Oshkosh 2024.
4: On the fly at the seaplane base. Hello. It's such a nice day out here. Saturday, AirVenture 2024. Shane Albers is with me. He's the chairman of the seaplane base. And we're going to talk about some of your volunteers out here because that's how this thing happens.
11: The entire seaplane base is operated solely by volunteers. And today we have a very special person with us.
4: Yes. Why don't you introduce us to her?
11: This is Lindsay Anderson. She's our volunteer coordinator, and she truly is the heartbeat of the volunteers.
4: Lindsay, hi.
12: Hi, guys. Thanks for having me with you today. So I am Lindsay Anderson, and I spend my year coordinating our volunteers for the seaplane base and keeping us operational. Some of the interesting things that we had for 2024, we have 211 volunteers supporting us during the week of convention this year. Pre-convention in the 4 days leading up to the show, just first Thursday through first Sunday, we had over 1,200 hours completed by our volunteers.
4: That's a lot. Yeah.
11: Well, and that goes back to, with this being private property for 51 weeks out of the year, it takes a lot to put it together.
12: With our volunteers being such long-standing members of our area, they're able to roll in on that first Thursday and get the ground set in incredibly quick time. They are so used to knowing exactly what needs to be done that they're able to roll in, and we know that first order of operations is get the picnic tables out of the way. We know we need to have access to our buildings. So as soon as we've got those picnic tables out of the way, we can start putting all of the buoys out into the harbor so we can start accepting aircraft as soon as they roll in. We can get everything else kind of moving. We were set and ready to go by 2 o'clock on Sunday afternoon.
4: And what would the norm be? Like, when are you normally ready?
11: Well, we're usually like working to the end.
12: Friday? Yeah.
11: Of the end of convention sometimes.
12: End of convention, yeah.
4: That's great.
12: Very good. So in addition to the 211 that we have working here with us this week, we have an active roster of 370 volunteers who help support us through our work weekends that keep us closed during the winter months and then help bring us back up starting at Memorial Day weekend. This year we had a bunch of rainy weather, as I'm sure everybody is completely aware of. So our volunteers actually just worked straight through all of that rain on all of the weekends that we brought them out here. And we still were able to accomplish great things. We got lots of additions built. We did a lot of repairs. We do so much maintenance with being closed down most of the year. We have a truly incredible force that assists us. So far this week, we've got 4,484 hours of volunteer time that's been completed, and we're not done yet.
13: Wow, that's great.
11: It's incredible. It's incredible. Lindsay, I put you on the spot here.
12: Very good.
11: What's your favorite thing about being the volunteer coordinator down here?
12: The family aspect. The fact that we get to come in and everybody acts like we saw each other last week.
13: That's not putting her on the spot. That's like the easiest question for her to answer.
12: It's the easiest question. We have a truly wonderful family out here. Everybody knows so much about everybody else. We celebrated the birth of a new seaplane base grandchild this week. We all care enough that we make a giant announcement to welcome new members to our family, because that's so much of what our volunteer force is made out of. We have long-standing family traditions at the seaplane base. Our volunteerism is not supported necessarily by only people tied to the aviation community. So many of our volunteers just have family ties that have brought them back to this location. We've got Shane with his 30-plus years of family tie to this base. We've got a family that has been passing on co-chairman titles over our grounds area 30-plus years. We truly are a family event here.
13: Now, you say you are a family, which is true. However, you're always welcoming of new volunteers, right?
12: Absolutely.
13: To join the family.
12: All week long, I've been fielding phone calls for new volunteers. I have been plopping people into my schedule and bringing them into the fold all the way up through today. I just met some new people helping out on our docks this morning. So we're always looking forward to having those new faces and bringing them into our little group.
13: You know, something we don't talk about very often over here at the Seaplane Base is where do the volunteers stay?
12: So camping at the Seaplane Base is a little bit different than what we see in some other areas. Because our area is so separate from Main Field, it's really challenging for our volunteers to make it in a really quick manner over to the Seaplane Base. And that's not so much because our bus system is inadequate or anything like that. We have wonderful transportation back and forth. But we start our operations by 7 a.m. every day, and that's prior to when that bus system starts running. So we keep our campground specifically to seaplane based volunteers, those dedicated to keeping this place alive, and then the pilots that fly into our location.
13: Right, which makes sense. So if you decide you want to volunteer, then there is space for you to camp here.
12: We can always try to create some space, although we are very full this year. I noticed a lot of new faces, a lot of new campsites. It was great to see.
13: That's awesome. So what other benefits are there to volunteering at the Seaplane Base?
12: Oh, you get to stay cool. You feel that breeze?
13: It's yeah,
12: beautiful.
13: Nice.
12: We just have such a unique environment out here. My first experiences volunteering at the Seaplane Base, I would do 12 hours a day giving pontoon boat tours. Nobody else can say that they spend 12 hours a day at the air show.
13: Yeah, that's right. That's right. Sometimes we forget. This is an air show.
11: It is an air show, yes.
13: And that's what makes the Seaplane Base so special, is that you do get away from the continuous bombardment of aviation over there. Come over here and you have aviation, but you also have other aspects. Boats.
11: Like a 206 flying over in the middle of a radio show.
13: Rides. That's Samaritan. Just real quick, let's hit on Samaritan, because we should plug them because we see them flying a lot here.
11: Yeah. So Samaritan, they offer, it's a really, really neat organization. They offer humanitarian aid to Papua New Guinea. What would take by vehicle several hours, 12 and over hours, to get medical attention, they're able to do it in about an hour. It's incredible.
13: Yeah. And then what brings them here to Seaplane Base?
11: Well, being their organization, this is a fundraising event for them as well. They want to highlight what they do for the world and for Papua New Guinea specifically. But they take this opportunity to connect with people and really build the backbone of their organization. They've been here for, oh, golly, it's got to be 10 years plus now, I would imagine. And they really are great partners down here. It's so much fun to see them. They're always flying.
13: Yeah, I'm flying a lot. Yeah,
11: so it's fantastic. So you get an opportunity when you're down here with the weather good and the water conditions good like they are right now. They'll probably be flying yet for, I'd imagine, a couple hours yet this afternoon.
13: So back to the volunteers. If someone does decide they want to volunteer at the Sea Base, where do they normally start? Well, I know the answer to that. The main answer is they start as a young son or daughter of a current volunteer, like you did, Shane.
11: Yes, sir.
13: And then they progress through the generational shift. But that's the number one. But let's talk about people who may not actually be related to somebody volunteering here.
12: That's absolutely correct. A lot of them start at infancy and just grow up on the base. But for those who are new to our area and have not been out here before, I love to see people start on our grounds crew because you get to learn where everything is and you start seeing all the faces and being able to point people in the right direction. I love to put people on our golf carts. You get to start greeting people from the parking lot up in our handicap parking area and grab people from our bus stops and bring them down to this beautiful base. And you get to watch their faces as our guests see the water for the first time when they get down here. It also kind of depends on what your skill sets are. Because we are so independent from being over at Mainfield, we have volunteers in all sorts of different positions. We have first aid down here. We have our dock workers. We have our boat drivers. So depending on skill sets, we've got everything.
13: Right. So if you have something to offer that you think the seaplane base might need, maybe this might be a fun place to volunteer next year.
11: And, you know, actually, I'm going to take this opportunity to put it out there. We are looking for that U.S. Coast Guard captain.
13: Oh,
11: we need captains to operate our boats. It's a fantastic opportunity. You will meet people from literally all over the world. Get an opportunity to drive boats. It's really our biggest need down here at the Seaplane Base is certified Coast Guard captains.
13: Absolutely. Well, when she said she drives a boat for 12 hours, I'm thinking, man, my union would never allow that.
11: We get sandwiches and water, so we're good, right?
13: Yeah, right. You're bribed by food and water.
12: Absolutely. Popsicles, too.
13: Oh, popsicles. Oh, awesome. Well, Lindsay, what would you like to say in closing in the volunteer segment here for the next minute or so? What would you like to close
12: just
13: up
12: that, with? Just that we love our Seaplane Base family, and our Seaplane Base volunteers are our family. I'm thrilled to come back every year and get to see these people and give all the hugs and receive all the hugs. It's truly a wonderful place to be. This year I asked our volunteers, what brought you to the Seaplane Base the first time? And while 99% of the answers were, my family brought me here, I think one of the most special ones was the woman who said, I took a mysterious bus trip to paradise.
13: Huh.
12: And I never left.
13: That's pretty cool. Okay, well, that's awesome. Lindsay Anderson, volunteer coordinator at the Seaplane Base, thanks for sharing 15 minutes with us and your passion for this beautiful place here.
12: Thank you.
13: Shane, we're going to take a quick break, and then we're going to talk more operational stuff about how the Seaplane Base ticks when we come back.
11: Jay
13: Monchi, we're on the fly at the Seaplane Base. 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
7: I think attitude adjustment's a really good title. I mean, I think I always need a little attitude adjustment by the time I get to Wisconsin. I don't know about you, but we're going to have... I just did the bad thing. And I'm sorry to listeners because I hit my hand on the table and it sounds like a bass drum. But I wanted to show our guest, Dave Pascoe, what not to do. Dave, welcome to Attitude Adjustment here in Oshkosh.
14: Good morning. It's great to be here. Thanks for inviting me.
7: And you and I have known each other for a bunch of years. You run a little organization that practically every news media outlet on the face of the earth knows about when there's an aircraft accident or incident, and they say, we got the audio from liveatc.net. That's you.
14: For better or for worse, yeah.
7: Yeah, I mean, when did you start LiveATC.net?
14: I started it back in 2002.
7: Uh-huh, and you just decided to have extra radios listening?
14: Well,
7: or?
14: I got my private pilot certificate in 2001, and I was training for my instrument rating in 2002, and I wanted to listen to some radios that were 50 miles away in Boston. And so I decided to remote some radios, and I knew how to do all this streaming media stuff, so I said, well, why don't I just put it out there for other people to listen to, and then it kind of crowdsourced from there.
7: And I know that I helped you put up a new antenna down at Palwaukee a couple of years ago because our tower frequencies just did not come through very well at all, and it made a tremendous difference. I heard people around the airport say, you know, when I listen to LiveATC.net from home, it really works. I mean, we used to, as students, or with a new student, always say, go buy one of these little radios. And now Dave has taken all the work out of it.
6: Well, it's even better than that. I used to listen to my students on their cross countries. Oh. Do other people use it that way? Because that's what I used to do.
14: Yeah, I mean, the use cases are all over the map. There's flight instructors who use it with their students. There's airplane, school operators who actually, like you did, you know, keep an eye on people when they're going on cross countries and renting airplanes. Obviously, the media uses and incidents. The NTSB themselves use it. So one of the things they do, it's really tough to get the tapes, the official tapes, in a timely manner sometimes. And so when they have an incident, their go bag basically has a bunch of stuff, and they pull ADS-B data, and they pull live ATC recordings, and out the door they go. And it gives them some situational awareness when they're going to investigate an incident. But it's all over the map. I mean, in terms of the usage, from flight training to operators of airports to people tracking noise incidents, so noise monitoring, especially in noise-sensitive areas with a lot of HOAs and all that stuff, it's huge. So we've branched out into just a whole bunch of different pieces of the audience.
6: I love the verification process. Your people can go back and say, well, no, actually, what you said or how it sounded was. And that's so important.
14: Well, and it goes and it cuts both ways. So we've had air traffic controllers pull the tapes because they can pull them themselves for QA purposes, but pilots can pull them and air traffic controllers can pull them. And the reason it's great is because you get the truth, what really happened. And it isn't so much about, if you're given that phone number to call as a pilot, it isn't so much about who was right or who was wrong. It's to find out what really happened and make it into a learning experience. And we've had lots of pilots who've pulled those tapes, and they've, basically cleared themselves of whatever wrongdoing they may have been accused of.
6: Yeah.
14: And vice versa.
6: Yeah.
7: And what I think is also really marvelous about this is that you bring this to the public at no cost to us.
14: Yeah, so it's free. We sell two different mobile apps. So they're $3.99, one-time fee. And if you're just viewing on the web, we support that through advertising. And we're able to do this basically because of a whole bunch of other things that we're involved in. We have private network that people don't see in the outside world, and that's used in some of the really high-volume airports. So we're embedded in a whole bunch of places like JFK and LAX and Atlanta Hartsfield, and we're running large-scale streaming systems there that integrate into private systems that do ground tracking and a whole bunch of other things like that.
6: So this has become something very different than maybe what you conceived of in 2001?
14: It was never really conceived to be a business. So it was a pet project. It was kind of, for me, it was really a collision of hobbies because I became a pilot. I'm still, actively flying and current. And, I just immersed myself back then. I have a background in professional communication system design and ham radio, which I started as a teenager. And all of those just kind of collided right around 2002. And I just used all that knowledge to say, I can figure out a way to do this. And then the technology has marched on since then, making it a lot easier.
7: How many airports around the world do you do outside the U.S.?
14: We do, yeah. It's global. We're in over 1,000 airports if you just count airports. And then in some airports, like in, you know, very busy areas, we have multiple channels because we're doing approach control, we're doing tower, ground, maybe even a separate frequency for clearance delivery. And if you count channels, we've got close to 3,300, I think, in the directory and over 3,000 live.
6: Yeah, we are talking with Dave Pasco, who invented, I mean, you're the owner, you're the CEO, but you actually brought to the world liveatc.net, which gives people the ability to eavesdrop on towers.

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1: Was hurt, but you could hear the voice of the controller just going, ah.
2: Yeah, and it's not like he could tell one of them to brake right or something, you know.
1: No.
2: But yeah, there's a lot. The other thing beyond, you know, we tend to think of air traffic control because controllers talking to pilots, but we cover a huge number of uncontrolled fields. So that's really interesting because a lot of students, depending on where they train, you know, if you train at a towered airport, yeah, instructor probably gets you into an uncontrolled field maybe a couple times or something. But and then vice versa, you know. So some have to learn self-announcing their intentions on a CTAF frequency. And so that, you know, this gives them sort of a way to do it in comfort when they're not in the hot seat flying the airplane. I've talked to so many flight instructors, and they've said, basically, I can teach almost anybody how to fly the airplane. But all of those other soft skills, like as you especially progress into instrument flying and fly in the National Airspace System, talking to ATC, filing flight plans, and this is just one aspect of it. So we have a lot of people who like to listen to clearance. They like to sit there and copy clearances down.
1: Yeah, no, you're absolutely correct. And I was the flight instructor banging her head on the desk, listening to my student's first solo cross-country to a control tower airport, and they said, what are your intentions? When she changed to ground, and she went, go to the bathroom?
2: That's awesome.
1: Yes, there are some precious moments there, too. And then you learn, okay, she's probably not going to tell me that when she gets back, so I'm going to keep notes, and we'll have a conversation about that.
2: It's great that you can do that.
1: Yeah, it's cool.
3: It's too bad that there's no way to filter for funny stuff. I mean, even though it's all professional, of course, I mean, there are some funny moments and or stressful moments, too. I mean, I was thinking when I've listened to JFK Tower, I mean, because I'm an old controller, but I'm glad I wasn't there quite a few times when I hear them trying to deal with international carriers. But it's all English, isn't it?
2: It's really interesting. It's all English, and it's all very interesting. There are some, speaking of languages, there's some areas like, I'll say Montreal, because I fly up there occasionally. They're bilingual there, and they are, on a dime, they're flipping back between French and English, and it's really cool to listen to, and they are sharp. I mean, they're really good. They're on the ball. But, yeah, it kind of runs the gamut as far as what you're going to be listening to.
1: The farther north you get in Vermont, you'll hear it on 122.8 and any of the common traffic advisory frequencies, and it is weird. And they can speak French, VFR.
2: They can. I had my wife with me. We landed up in Plattsburgh, New York, a few weeks ago on just a simple flight we had to do up there and back. And we were on the CTAF frequency, sitting on the ground at Plattsburgh, right across from Burlington. And we heard exactly that. We heard people talking on a CTAF, and my wife looked at me and said, what was that? You know, I said, I explained what it was.
1: So, Dave, where can people find liveatc.net? I think I gave that one away. And do you have a booth or something here on the field?
2: No booth, but I'm around today and tomorrow. I've got to go do some work down in Chicago. In fact, I stopped at Palwaukee on the way up here to hug the antenna and to go check on the equipment. But we're doing some enhancements down there. But anyway, I'm around, and so Dave at liveatc.net. Website is obviously liveatc.net, and then in the iOS App Store and the Android App Store, just look for LiveATC, and you'll find our app.
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5: We are at the seaplane base on the fly today, and it is a beautiful Saturday afternoon. We couldn't ask for any more, could we, Shane?
6: Oh, it's gorgeous out here. We have a soft breeze at our backs. The sun is shining bright, and I don't know if you can hear that. The steel drum in the background.
5: Steel drum, yeah. It's just like the Caribbean out here.
6: Beautiful.
5: Harkening back to days of any beach paradise, basically.

0: You know, a quick story off of that. I was just walking through the grounds this morning, and I heard a guest say, I feel like I just got off a cruise ship at port somewhere.
1: Yeah, right. It does have that kind of vibe, doesn't it? It
0: certainly does.
1: Well, Shane Albers is the chairman of the Seaplane Base, and you've invited a couple of your locals, I'm going to call them, to talk to us today. Who's up next in the hot seat?
0: Yeah, so we have Tim Kreitz sitting right here next to me. Tim has started with us on the docks, just being a dock volunteer, grabbing airplanes, assisting our pilots as they come in and our full concierge service that we offer them. And now has worked up to a dock coordinator position that's utilized on our docks.
1: Let's talk a little bit about that, and we're going to talk about water operations in the next segment, but let's talk about once water operations gets them to the dock, what happens next?
2: Well, thank you for having me very much. I appreciate it. And when it comes to having everybody come to the docks, we are a full concierge service. Pilots that come in, we guide them right to the docks. We give them a service that they can probably don't get on their own time. So when they come in, we greet them with a smile on our face. We help them get out their luggage. We have the kids that are actually volunteering on the base. They grab their luggage and they'll actually help them get where they're going, whether it be a bus or a campsite. And then from there on, we take care of their plane. We'll actually secure it up. We have our excellent boat drivers. We'll actually go and take their plane, put it right out on a plug for them so they don't have to worry about anything.
1: Now, you say plug. For most people, that would mean a buoy, right?
0: That's correct. Yeah. A buoy's out in the harbor. Yep.
1: Yep.
2: Right away, I get into the lingo because I'm just learning this position, but I'm enjoying it. It is such a family.
1: Well, and thank you for volunteering at EAA. What do you do normally the rest of the year?
2: I wait for another 51 weeks till we can come back to here is what I really do. But I'm currently retired.
1: Oh, good for you.
2: I was in transportation for 30 years, and I got out of that. And now I just wait for EAA every single year.
1: Wow. Well, that's kind of impressive.
0: Yeah.
1: It says a lot, right?
0: What am I doing wrong?
1: So let's talk a little bit about your start as a volunteer and how you've climbed the ladder, so to speak.
2: Well, that's kind of a long story, but I know we don't have unlimited time, so I will shorten it up the best I can. I started out coming to Seaplane Base back in 2009, and that was through the Civil Air Patrol.
1: Oh, okay.
2: I was actually come out here for search and rescue when we were on duty, and within 2 years, I ended up becoming the commander of our squadron out here running the search and rescue missions. Once 2020 came around and COVID had shut everything down, the unit was then pulled off of here to go to other places that were highly needed, and our wonderful chairman had asked me if I'd like to come on to this side and join as a volunteer to see exactly how this all worked. And he, with his guidance and direction, I've learned everything flawlessly. So he's been an excellent leader on everything.
0: Oh, come on, Tim. No.
2: Well,
0: thanks, bud. Yeah. So, Tim is...
1: Shucks.
0: Yeah, dang, man, you're making me blush. Tim has been absolutely fantastic. You know, immediately offering that leadership skill that we need on our docks. We have... five docks that we can accept aircraft at. Each dock has two people, and we have five boat drivers running around at the same time, as well as our departure area for planes that want to leave. There's a secondary communication that happens there and the point, but it takes somebody to be able to look at the schedule, look at where they're at in their skill set as everybody continues to grow out here at the Seaplane Base, and really make sure the operation runs smoothly and flawlessly.
1: That's awesome. So let's talk a little bit about, so we kind of just kind of skimmed over the concierge service, but really I was out on the point the other day and I noticed that an airplane was coming in and there was, you know, and I fly airplanes for a living. We have, we call them guide men or women. That direct us in, and I saw wands in the whole nine yards, and it's a very professional operation.
2: Yes, when someone does come in, they may do not have to be familiar with the operations. They will actually talk to our point operations that will guide them right in through the cut. Once they come in, they'll be given a dock assignment, 1 through 5, and they will actually see a dock operator right out there with the batons and actually marshaling them, letting them know exactly where to go. So anyone that wants to fly in, whether they're just on straight floats or if they're an amphib or even a CB or a lake, you're more than welcome to come right on here. We will guide you to the place that you need to go. We can accommodate just about everybody, with the exception of a few couple larger planes that are out there.
0: Yeah, and actually those out here in Willow Bay on Lake Winnebago is where we operate out of. You know, we do get the heavy iron in every once in a while. We'll have the Albatross. Back in 2016, we had the Martin Mars that stayed here the entire week. What a cool aircraft. And they just anchor out in the bay. And we will accommodate them however we're able to. We'll send boats out to them to pick them up off the aircraft, take them out to check their airplanes. Really just make everybody feel welcomed here at the Seaport.
1: It does sound like concierge service. 100%.
2: We try to take care of everybody that we can, whether they're on the water or on shore. We actually provide everything.
1: So I'm a seaplane pilot. I've decided this year is going to be my, I'm talking about next year, going to be my seaplane adventure year. I'm going to go to the seaplane base. I'm going to take my plane. I'm going to camp there. So we're going to talk about water operations with Don Smith here in a little bit. But once you get to the dock, the kids greet you. They take your luggage. And you go to aircraft registration, which is 2 steps away from where you get off your plane.
0: On the lake,
1: that's unlike over at main grounds, where you've got to hike and hunt for a registration booth. So you register, you get your armbands for EAA, you do everything right here, and then you're off guided to the camping site or to, like you said, the bus or an Uber, what have you, and off you go. It sounds fantastic.
2: And quite honestly, most people that I see that get off the plane just are in awe of looking out at the lagoon, all the planes that are sitting here. And some of them get their campsite all set up, and they may have intentions of hitting the bus to go to main grounds, but you see them wandering here for a little bit longer than what they intended because they just don't want to leave. But they always come back.
1: Well, sure, because they're camping here.
2: That's true.
1: So let's give the plug to the bus service again, Shane, while we have a second
0: here. Yeah, absolutely. So the buses run from Gate 21 and the main bus park. Gate 21 is kind of down by the amphib area. It's over in the vintage section down there. They run every 15 minutes throughout the day, 8 a.m. to 8 p.m. The last bus leaves the seaplane base to go back to the main field. You're looking for a place to relax and take a dip in the water, enjoy the steel drum, the breeze. Seaplane Base is a place to be.
1: All right. Now I'm going to put you on the spot and say, what is your favorite thing about volunteering at the Seaplane Base?
2: Well, I'd hate to sound like I'm echoing Miss Lindsay Anser's, but she did coin it very well. It is truly a family down here. I did not start out in the aviation family at all. Seapoint Base is actually what encouraged me and inspired me to go out and buy a plane.
1: Oh.
2: I became an ultralight guy.
1: Okay.
2: So
1: what did you buy?
2: I have a Max Air Hummer, and it's built in 81, and my dream is to actually get on floats, but since it's an ultralight, can't just go down to any shop and buy one. So I've been searching for several years. So if anybody hears anything out there, I'm all ears.
1: I know that they have inflatable floats for ultralights that keep it in part 103.
0: Yep. Yep.
1: You know, there's that little phenomenon. Some people would call it a loophole, but we'll call it a phenomenon.
2: But yeah, that is really what it was. Seapoint Base just taught me a whole different world. I didn't know it even existed. So because of that, the family, it may be the property and the planes we come and see, but as a volunteer, I will have to say it's truly the family that I get to see every year, only once a week, but that's what it comes down to.
1: Well, I think Shane will agree with me here. Your experience would be not a lot different if you fly your own airplane in here.
0: Oh, yeah, absolutely. It's we had 15 first-time visitors at the Seaplane Base. And as they were leaving throughout the days and I had the opportunity to speak with them, I got confirmation they're coming back. They loved it. They're coming back. There really is no better place to be on EAA grounds.
1: Yeah.
0: That's my opinion.
1: Now, you started a cool thing this year, or maybe you didn't start it this year, but I know you were doing it, you organized an event for not straight floats, but for amphibs.
0: Yeah.
1: Specifically to draw them over here. Don is over there putting his hands up going, me.
0: Yeah, that's not me. That is not me. And in fact, we can talk about that one when Don comes up here.
1: Okay,
0: but,
1: good.
0: What a wonderful event. And Don will share all the details of that.
1: Yeah. Tim Kreutz, thank you for, number one, volunteering for EAA. Number two, thanks for sharing your story with us today here.
2: Well, thank you very much. I appreciate having me, and you have yourself a wonderful day. Enjoy it.
1: And we'll look forward to seeing you next year out here at the Seaplane Base.
2: It's the only place I ever want to be.
1: 51 weeks.
2: Thank you.
1: J. Mont G., we're on the fly. Shane Albers co-hosting. He's the chairman of the Seaplane Base. We're going to get really into the meat of the operation when we come back in just a moment. 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
4: Do you know, every couple of weeks, my wife says something to me like, would you ever have wanted to go fly in the space shuttle? And I say, yeah, in a heartbeat. Well, our guest today has actually done that. We're going to talk to him about something else. But Charlie Precourt, welcome to the show. I mean, you are a retired NASA astronaut. You're a retired U.S. Air Force pilot. You commanded the space shuttle. I mean, today, if you were commanding it, it would probably be all touch screens or something,
5: could
4: right?
5: Could be, yeah.
4: Boy, I mean,
5: technology's advancing, yeah.
4: Yeah, we're really glad to have you here.
5: Thank you.
4: And your last space shuttle flight was when?
5: It was 1998.
4: Wow.
5: It's been quite a while ago.
4: So, I'm sorry, I've got to ask the space shuttle question.
6: Ask,
4: when you're
6: ask.
4: Sitting there and they light them up, I mean, and that thing is really... Is it really cool?
5: It's impressive.
4: Impressive.
5: My words to the crew on the intercom as the boosters lit were, go, baby, go. Don't stop now. Once they light, you want to keep going, right?
4: Yeah, there's no lost engine. Well, yeah, anyway.
5: Yeah.
4: But so thank you very much for coming. And I think the main reason that I really wanted to have you on, I've heard you speak about pilot safety issues through the Cessna Jet Pilots Association, and but in one of your columns for Sport Aviation some months ago, you mentioned the EAA Safety Committee.
5: Correct.
4: And I said to myself, I have no idea what that is. Can you tell us about that?
5: Sure. So the board of directors for the EAA is comprised, as you know, of a lot of volunteers, and we organize ourselves around a number of different committees to cover issues that are of interest to the community, to the membership, the museum committee, finance, obviously, for membership value. But one of them that's very important to us, of course, is the safety committee. And we advocate for safety improvements throughout the GA community. The best example I could give you real quickly would be the additional pilot program that FAA put into our home repertoire, if you will, of ways to get your plane through phase one flight testing, and that was something we advocated for back in the 2011-12 timeframe. It took a few years to get that rolling, but it's become quite a positive change in GA safety, and particularly for home builders.
6: It's absolutely wonderful when it's understood and used. And Charlie, you brought with you Lily Johnson today. Lily, welcome to Attitude Adjustment. Tell us a little bit about what you're doing with EAA right now.
7: Thank you. Yeah, so I work for the EAA staff in the advocacy and safety department. So kind of the important piece there is that we tie advocacy and safety together. So our safety committee is very tied into our advocacy efforts. So for things like the additional pilot program, where it requires an FAA rule change or anything like that, we're really able to tie in the safety piece to be able to advocate for what our members need.
6: So what I'm saying here is the executive decision-making on the safety committee, Charlie, that you guys are doing, and then the actual figuring out how to get it implemented, how to change those minds and get the rules
5: correct.
6: Changed.
5: That's a good way to think about it. And as you know, we have a lot of volunteers the Home Bill Council and members at large that all come together under the guidance and leadership of the staff to get those kinds of things done. So,
6: yeah.
4: What would you say are the topics you're going to be, because I'm sure you're going to be in some forums here at some point during the show?
5: We're meeting with the FAA later today on a topic that has been interesting to the membership, which is the engine failure on takeoff, and when and how and whether to attempt a turn back. We've had a little project team working on that for quite some time now, and we have had some new learnings that we think we can share with the members about how to deal with that in your planning, and then what to actually do if something like that should happen to you. How do you make that decision? And it's not just a one-size-fits-all, and there's been lots of really good learning that we want to share. So that's why we're going to meet with the FAA on that particular
4: topic. Well, of course, it depends on
5: lots
4: people.
5: Of things.
4: That's it. I mean, the answer is it depends.
5: That's
4: it,
5: right. Exactly.
4: It depends on the type aircraft. It depends on the wind. It depends on, you know, if you're going
5: density
4: into a 200-foot ceiling.
6: I used to tow gliders, and we were very careful about figuring that out ahead of time because we wanted to put the glider, because they'll turn around at 150, 200 feet.
5: That's right.
6: If there's a rope break, you want to put them on the side that they're going to get the best shot at just a 180.
5: 100%. And we refer to the glider community a lot when we talk about how they brief this and they train it. And they know, and they actually have to demonstrate that as part of their licensing process, right, to become glider pilots or CFIs. And that type of airplane is certainly capable of that, but our other airplanes have a broad spectrum of what they're capable of. And so we're creating these tools for our members and GA at large to be able to figure out, based on your airplane, what can you do with your airplane on a given day? It's runway length, it's density altitude, gross weight, winds, all the things you mentioned, and how we put that together for folks, is really the question.
4: Are those tools available at this moment?
5: No, we're creating them now. They're in draft form, and that's what we want to talk to the FAA about, is how do we best publish that to the members? Is it an additional piece of a chapter to the airplane flying handbook? Is it some distributed, pieces of the puzzle here that we're going to get their advice?
4: Is it an app?
5: No, not yet. We hope that somebody will pick that up sometime.
4: Sure. Yeah. I mean, you mentioned the decision process or the briefing, and that's where it really starts.
5: That's right.
4: To say, look, before we even pour the coals to it, in case this happens, a lot of pilots I've flown with just don't do that.
5: Yeah, and it's as straightforward as, for example, being able to say, okay, today, given this runway and our situation with the density altitude, prior to reaching 500 feet, we're straight ahead. After that, we can make a slight turn, and until we get to 1,000 feet, we can't even consider a turn back. That might be the elements of a briefing that puts people in a better prepared situation should it actually happen to them.
6: Because the answer is, you'll do what you briefed, but if you didn't brief, we don't know what you'll do.
5: Exactly.
4: Yeah, that's well said.
5: And that's very well said.
4: So do you own an aircraft of your own at this point?
5: I do. I have access to a L-39 Warbird, and I fly a Cessna Citation for business.
4: And so the decisions what you do if you lose an engine at a Citation.
5: That's different with two engines. That's a different kettle of fish. Yeah.
6: It's very different. Yeah.
4: My first type rating, so I remember going through that. But it's really different in – and another place, I guess I'm just ad-libbing here, but it's not just on takeoff. But I had a friend lose an engine on about a 3-mile final, 2-mile final, mm-hmm. and he just kept – trying to
5: stretch
4: it, and unfortunately he lost his life. But and we all sat around saying, why would he do that? Why there were fields there.
5: Mm-hmm.
4: But
5: there's a psychological thing
4: exactly
5: that can be overcome again with this training and preparation, so that you don't put the bottom line really is that if you can arrive at the surface of the earth with a horizontal flight path and very low speed, you have a good chance of walking away.
4: Wow.
6: That's low speed is very important.
5: Low speed and low sink rate. Those
6: are
5: key. And it doesn't really matter where you end up in a field or back at the runway, but if you have those two working for you, you can generally walk away.
6: That's exactly right. We are talking with Charlie Precourt, who is a columnist with Sport Aviation Magazine and also on the Safety Committee with EAA, and then we're also speaking with Lily Johnson, who's part of the advocacy portion of that safety committee and gets the good ideas that come out of it into our hands. So, Lily, I got to ask you a question. Once the safety committee meets and they pull something together, where does the stuff go? How does that happen?
7: Sure. So our advocacy team has a lot of different relationships with the FAA. So that's the next step, is taking what comes out of the safety committee meeting and taking it to our meetings that we have with the FAA. A lot of that happens this week during AirVenture. You know, we have this meeting on the turnback this afternoon. We have other meetings throughout this week on AOA, on the additional pilot program, you know, a lot of the other safety efforts that have come out of the safety committee that we'll now take into these meetings with the FAA and work with them on a strategy of how to get them into policy or regulation or any of that kind of stuff.
6: How much of that will the people at AirVenture be able to participate in this week?
5: Well, through the forums, there are some opportunities for folks to hear about. There's an AOA forum tomorrow, I believe. So pay attention to the great docket that we have of all the forums out there.
4: Wow. And then you will also be publishing the results or the ideas in Sport Aviation, correct?
5: Yes.
4: And the other magazines have to figure it out, because Sport Aviation will have the break on that.
5: Yeah, gets it done. That's right.
6: And that's very important, though, to be quite honest. I'm a builder, you know, and we fly an RV-10. Let me correct myself. I live with the guy who built the airplane. I helped. And it's critical. It's absolutely critical, the information that we get out of Sport Aviation magazine. Tell people where they might find you guys on the field during this week.
5: We're wandering pretty much everywhere, you know, trying to take it all in. But I'll be part of that AOA forum tomorrow that we're hosting. Tonight I'm in the theater in the woods hosting Apollo and NASA folks.
6: Oh, yeah, that's going to be fun.
5: That'll be fun. And then, of course, the member meeting on Wednesday morning, I think it is. So we'll be out and about.
6: Excellent. Lily?
7: Yeah, representatives from our advocacy team will be in the member center in the Four Corners every day, Monday through Friday, 10 to noon and 1 to 3, to answer any questions you have about any of our safety efforts. So that's the best place to catch us.
4: Well, I think we've run out of time, which we always do, just when the conversations get interesting. So, Lily Johnson and Charlie Precourt, thank you for joining us on EAA Radio. What are we at, 1210 and 96.5 FM?
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1: We're on the fly at the seaplane base, and what a spectacular day on the water at an air show.
0: Right.
1: Shane Albers, the chairman of the seaplane base, co-hosting with me today. And we saved the meat and potatoes for last.
0: Right.
1: Because the meat and potatoes are always so good. Don Smith is the co-chairman of Water and Communications Operations. Why did you introduce him to us, Shane, and say some of your magical words?
0: Some of the magic, huh? Yeah, so Don is, he'll let you know too, but he's a seaplane pilot. He's been a longtime volunteer of ours. Don's a really critical piece. So we have two people out on our point operations, and Don is a very critical piece to help keep all of the communications and operations running smoothly without conflict and incident.
1: Well, and it's great. Don Smith, welcome back to EA Radio. It's been a couple of years.
8: But yeah, it's been a couple of years, yep.
1: But I know that from your perspective, not a ton has changed out here. But our listeners, a lot of them may be new, a lot of them may not know what goes the specific. And pilots are always curious about the nuts and bolts, how things actually work, you know. And that's what you do here. And to run that type of operation, you need a lot of experience. How long have you been at the base, Don?
8: So I've been flying for well over 25 years. I started volunteering in 07 after I saw Mark Baker in 2006 flying with his caravan. I said, wow, that's pretty cool.
1: Did you go out and buy a caravan?
8: No, I bought a Husky. It's a two-place. He had like 10 seats in his. But flew in 08, and I had a bunch of friends waiting for me on the dock. It was the coolest thing. Felt like I was coming back to see family. And I started volunteering the very next year. Started, you know, tying knots in the dock and working in first aid. And just more and more doing operations around here and flying and being a pilot. You know, next thing you know, they've got me in the our traffic control center. It's pretty cool.
1: I see you're in a pink shirt.
8: Yeah, it really doesn't
1: it's
8: say
1: very
8: tower.
1: Classic
8: it says
1: air
8: point
1: control.
8: On it. We're actually making fun of the guys at the tower, the world's busiest tower, because they stand pretty tall and look pretty sure of themselves, and we're giving them a little bit back.
1: Yeah, well, I saw some of them over here today, and they were chuckling at your pink shirts.
8: Yeah, it started out as kind of a joke, and we use pink on the point anyway, so people know, you know, who they're talking to. And one of my volunteers out on the point decided they take a little step further. They think it's funny. At least we think it's funny.
1: Well, anyway, that's all that matters.
0: And the shirt says, what, Lagoon Traffic Control.
1: Lagoon,
0: so, yes.
1: Traffic.
8: And that's literally what it is. We don't tell people that they can land or take off. You know, all we care about is the traffic control on the water.
1: So let's talk about it, Don. So someone's going to fly into Oshkosh. The first thing they're going to do is read the NOTAM.
8: Yes.
1: Which is not called the NOTAM anymore. Now it's called the
8: Air Mission.
1: The Air
8: Notice to Air Mission.
1: Notice to Air Missions, EAA has changed completely the name of the document now.
8: Yes.
1: I don't know if it's called the Notice or something, but anyway, they're going to read that because you have to familiarize yourself with
8: page 18, page 19.
1: Operations. So page 18, 19 will tell you that you're going to come out here and land. Are there times when they cannot land?
8: So during the main air show, there's going to be a TFR in place. And one of my friends told me we're not supposed to fly during the TFR.
1: No.
8: And so people arrive well before the show. And if they want to depart, they take off after the show. It's really quite easy. It's actually extremely easy to come and go from the seaplane base. You know, all you have to do is get permission to leave the lagoon. And that's just to make sure the two planes don't end up head-to-head.
1: Because it's not very wide.
8: Yeah, the opening is only wide enough for one plane. Which, by the way, protects us from waves on Lake Winnebago. And we're protected from the wind. It's a very safe place to harbor. You know, we're tied up to mooring balls out in the lagoon. And you come to a dock, you get set up to go, you get permission to start, which means that opening is clear. And once you have opening to start, then you have permission to start. You can go right through the cut out into the bay and take off and go flying. And it's pretty easy to fly every day while you're here, which is a lot harder if you've got a tent under your wing and people all over the place, like on the main field.
1: Well, sure. So they land out here per the notice, and they get permission after then. They contact 123.3,
8: yes,
1: which glider pilots have been saying is a very recognizable frequency.
8: It's an air frequency, yep.
1: And then you actually welcome them to Oshkosh, to the sea base, and what do you do from there?
8: Yeah, so like 123.3 is actually, we use it as a common traffic advisory frequency, a CTAP. You know, so we encourage everyone to self-announce their position and their intentions. That lets everybody else know. The only thing we add is we talk about water conditions. You know, any other traffic we see that they don't. There's a lot of boats out there. For some reason, everyone likes to fish in our little bay. But we try to let them know of things they may not see if they're still like 5 miles away. Because normally you self-announce about 12 miles out. So we just keep in the loop of any known traffic we have. But besides that, as far as they're in the air, it's a common traffic advisory frequency, just like a small uncontrolled airport.
1: Mm-hmm. So, go ahead.
8: And beyond that, really the only thing we control is the stuff already on the water, people that have already landed. There's nothing in the air. You know, and basically it's permission to enter the lagoon or permission to leave the lagoon.
1: And then you're also going to give them their dock assignment that you get
8: exactly on
1: your radio from operations, which, by the way, you're not dock operations, but you are water and communications.
8: Right.
1: So
8: our point operates with three radios. One's marine band. It's always on channel 16, so we can hear the Coast Guard. We operate on 123.3. One of my guys will be talking to the air side. And then the other one works with the dock radio, and he's talking to docks. So when we give a plane permission to enter the lagoon, they're almost always heading to a dock, and we use that dock radio to make sure we've got a crew waiting to receive them. That makes sense?
1: Yep.
8: So we're working with three radios.
0: And that's a new protocol that we put in place about 6 years ago, because all the operations used to go on 123.3, and it's It was just too much chatter, too much communication. So that was we wanted to get that cleaned up so that the experience coming into the seaplane base, it is one person at the point talking to the pilots out there on the water.
8: Yeah, if you're flying VFR and you're out by Warbird Island south of here, you want to hear about the other planes. You don't want to hear about boats here or boats there. And you don't need that until you get to the bay. Because if you're looking for other traffic to see and avoid, kind of nice to have a little quieter frequency and be able to talk to those other planes.
1: Right. Let's talk a little bit. You're an experienced seaplane pilot. You have a couple of seaplanes, don't you?
8: Yeah, I've had two Huskies, and I've got a Boss 182. Whip Air has the conversion to put a big engine in a standard Cessna 182. It's a beautiful plane. My wife and I go camping in it frequently. You know, I live on a lake in Michigan. You know, I can literally, before I came here, I pumped my floats, make sure I was good and clean, hopped in the plane, and came here.
1: So over at the main field, people are worried about wind conditions relative to the direction of the runway, especially tailwheel pilots maybe. But you know what? You don't have that issue at the seaplane base. Tell us about some of the things that a seaplane pilot would be concerned about flying in here.
8: So in most lakes, you don't have to worry too much. If the winds are low, let's call it 6 knots or less, you really don't need to think about water conditions. The only problem with Lake Winnebago is our main bay points right exactly like north-northeast out to like 010, 020. And even with calm winds, like let's call it 5 knots, you can get a small ripple starting, you know, north towards Appleton, and it'll just work its way into our bay. And out here, we'll have white caps. But if it's any other direction, from the west, which it is normally, you know, from the south, we have a beautiful, quiet bay to land in. It's nice and easy. We do have an alternate landing location, though. About 5 miles south of here, it's a place called Warbird Island. And Warbird is actually an IFR reference point and a VFR visual checkpoint. And that actually faces southwest. So in a rare case, we have that northeast wind that causes waves in our bay. We actually have a little bay, a little crescent, on the southwest corner of Warbird, where people can still land in the lee of that island, land in nice, quiet water. And we just have towboats that go out there and help them moor, bring their luggage in, and they can bring their planes later to the base, or they can just leave it there for the week.
1: I was at Wentz's on the lake the other day, and guess what? A beautiful view right out their window of
8: Warbird Island.
1: Yeah. And your buoy's there.
0: That's right.
1: And there was about 4 seaplanes tied up out there.
8: Yeah, that's true. And it was the exact conditions that we're talking about happened Monday, Shane?
0: Yeah, it was Monday, yep.
8: And it worked out pretty well. You know, we had drivers and a towboats down there to help them out there more. Yeah,
0: We take our concierge service even off base in situations like that. We really do. Our ultimate goal here is to make sure that our guests that are flying in here have the best experience at EAA.
1: So we got a couple minutes. Tell us this concierge service. If you buoy out at Warbird Island, how do they get here?
8: So when they get in the area, this is, by the way, in the notice, they'll have a procedure that's there. It's actually direction to the website to get a full details with pictures from up above from Google Earth. And once they talk to the point, we'll know they're going to Warbird Island. We'll immediately send a driver down there for a boatman or a boat driver to pick them up. And we keep boats down at those restaurants you talked about. Ours are at TJ's, not far from Wentz.
1: Yep.
8: And they know they're coming. They know what color. They know the number of souls on board, how much luggage. And we're ready to get them. We'll be down there about the time they're getting ready to turn off their engine.
1: Wow, that's impressive.
0: It's an incredible addition, and it's not an addition. It's something that we've been doing for almost 30 years now. The thing that changed, though, is we actually used to take a boat out of the seaplane base, and we would drive that 5 miles through the rough waters. Now, with the switch of protocol, it's a shorter ride for pilots. It's a much safer ride for our volunteers. And again, it's that, hey, welcome to Oshkosh.
1: Yeah,
0: you made it.
1: Thanks
0: for being here.
1: Well, Don, thank you for explaining a little bit behind the scenes and what goes on here, nuts and bolts, at the seaplane base. And Shane Albers, thanks once again for co-hosting
0: and having us
1: at your beautiful paradise out here at the seaplane base. JMIG, that wraps up On the Fly for 2024. A lot more action going on at AirVenture, though, with all kinds of excitement this afternoon. Night air show tonight on Mainfield. And then, of course, another fantastic show tomorrow. So we'll see you next year, 2025, on the fly. Jaymon G signing off. 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
6: It's here.
4: That's
6: it's 11:45.
4: Wow.
6: I don't know how it happens. Every year we start in and I look at this giant schedule for the whole week and I go, oh my gosh, there's going to be 24 interviews. I got to talk to 24 people. And yet it just flows.
4: And it's always
6: right?
4: fun.
6: This is wonderful. So our guest now is Bill Ross. And Bill has just been named the 2023 GAA Aviation, no, I think that's FAA. I think there's a typo in there.
4: That should
6: I swear
4: be FAA?
6: To God.
9: It's General Aviation.
6: General Aviation. No, see, not typo. I feel better about my typing skills. GAA Aviation Technician of the Year. Bill, thank you so much for coming to Attitude Adjustment Hour. As you can see, we're rather adjusted at this point, so don't freak out if we're a little ahead of you. Aviation techs don't get enough love in this industry, I swear.
9: It seems that way. Thank you so much for having me, and it's certainly good to see you again. Yes, I was blown away by the fact that I was nominated, and then when I received the call that had won the award, the national award, I was really blown away because I know there's a lot of mechanics, technicians in the industry that probably are a lot more deserving than I. And it's true, the mechanics in some ways don't get a lot of respect. And in my career, I've worked both spectrums of both being a pilot and mechanic. And I can remember, and I tell the story often when I'm doing seminars about, you know, when I was doing back in my charter days, if I made a very good landing, it wasn't uncommon to get a $50 tip from your passengers. And $50, you know, my friend, in 1986, 87 was a lot of money for a young man. But nobody goes and tips the mechanic that kept the airplane safe, that kept it running, that adhered to the specifications, the manufacturer's recommendations, and did all the things to keep the aircraft safe. He or she never really gets into the limelight like that.
4: I have a friend down in the Chicago area that, you know, when you talk to pilots and you say, what shop do you take your aircraft to? Well, everybody has a different opinion. And I remember my friend saying that I don't like to take it to XYZ shop because every time I do, he's always finding something wrong. And I go, and that's bad?
9: No.
4: I would have thought that's an advantage, but some people don't think like that, do they?
9: It's true, Rob. A lot of people don't think that way, and they think that that's costing money, because if they find something, that usually involves some type of maintenance or a part replacement or things like that. But actually, in the long run, I think we're really, at the end of the run, going to the TBO, if you measure the cost of ownership over the TBO, they're actually saving money by getting that repaired. And what does an off-airport landing cost? What does a catastrophic engine failure cost? What is the loss of life and things like that that could be? So, in my opinion, and I do speak about this a lot in many seminars that I do, about finding that right mechanic that understands your aircraft, understands everything about it.
6: Not only that, those are the big things. I absolutely believe that. But I've also spent 4 extra days in a hotel that was very expensive while I waited on an alternator to be shipped so that I could have it replaced while I was on my yearly summer, you know, long cross-country excursion. That was very expensive, too.
9: That's correct.
6: Yeah. You know?
9: And sometimes those things are unavoidable, but we want to maintain, Amy, in our aircraft in a mission-ready state
6: correct.
9: All the time so that we're not inconvenienced like that. and we're not stuck. And again, all along the way, we're enjoying the safety and the added reliability, the reduced liability of maintaining that aircraft correctly. There are mechanics that are versed in turbines, jets, and there are mechanics that are versed in general aviation piston-powered airplanes. There are very few that are across the board. So I advise customers to whatever aircraft that they have or that they find a mechanic that is capable, that is experienced, and that is trained on their specific aircraft and engine.
6: And that's something that gets tricky when you're in the experimental world, isn't it?
9: It really does. Yes, it does. And in the experimental world, for example, with engines, it's pretty easy to seek out advice from respective engine manufacturers that are either making the producing the engine or the parts. With regards to the airframe, there's a lot of resources with regards to owner forums and things like that where information can be obtained. But in the case of the engine, seek the manufacturer's recommendation on maintaining.
4: Well, let me remind people, if they've just tuned in, we're with Bill Ross, an aviation maintenance technician of the year with the GAA. And one question I had when I was thinking about that comment I made before about a friend, what are the things that a pilot that owns a new airplane should be asking essentially when they visit a shop to say, is this the place to service my aircraft?
9: Well, it's an excellent question. Questions would be, you kind of want to get the resume, if you will, of the mechanic. Ask questions about their experience with your particular aircraft engine, with your particular aircraft. Do they possess the tools to perform the maintenance on your aircraft? For example, I noted in a logbook an annual inspection signed off by an IA that I knew didn't have any aircraft jacks. So you kind of wonder, how can you do that? So if you've got a retractable gear airplane, you certainly want a mechanic with jacks. But questions about whether or not they have calibrated gauges, their experience in the industry, their experience with your aircraft are fair questions, fair game, and any astute owner should be asking those questions and not seeking out just the most inexpensive mechanic.
6: No, I lost an engine, a crankshaft snapped, and at the end of everything they said, we think things weren't torqued properly, and it could have been a miscalibrated wrench.
9: It certainly could. That's quite possible.
4: Was that the one that put you in the drink?
6: That was a long time ago, but Yes. I was trying not to say when.
4: Okay.
6: Come on.
4: Okay.
6: We're talking about Bill. We're not talking about... But the reality of the situation is things as simple as on an overhaul, making sure that the case stays tight.
9: That's correct.
6: When you're pulling the cylinders. These are subtleties, but they're not, are they, Bill?
9: No, they're not. They're very critical. And to your point, Amy, an A&P license is a license to learn. I mean, it is not hard to get one. For God's sake, they gave me one. But then an IA, to get an IA is just, you know, it's a little experience and then take another test. But when I graduated from A&P school, I was probably the most dangerous thing on the face of the earth because I had very limited experience with piston engines. I wouldn't dare have tried to change a cylinder unassisted. Again, it's a license to learn. I make it analogous to pilots. Pilot gets his her license in a Cessna 172. It's quite unlikely that they could get into the left seat of a Lear 24 and perform correctly. And it's the same way with A&P. It is a license to learn.
6: That makes a lot of sense. And we need more A&Ps. There is no question about that. We should be pumping them out by the thousands, and we're not. What do we do to get them excited about the career?
9: Well, that's a very interesting point that you make there about that. I certainly try to do my part we have some young people. I live on an air park in Mobile, Alabama, and I am very welcoming to the young people who come out and show some interest in learning the business and trying to get into the business. One gentleman and our young kid in particular, his name is Christian. He came out to the airport and just asked if he could come out and all. And then he saw things needing to be done and picked up the weed eater and weeded it around the runway lights and things like that, and just really was on fire. And we have supported that. I had a friend of mine that saw him. He said, that kid is incredible. He really seeks this career in aviation. If he wants to learn to fly, I will sponsor it.
6: Now, full disclosure, you're also the vice president of product support for Superior Air Parts. They're here on the field at AirVenture.
9: We are.
6: Where can they find you?
9: Booth 238 and 239 over by Hangar D.
6: That's fantastic. And you guys are doing some interesting stuff all over the place on the field. You've got forums going, too, this week?
9: We sure do. We have them at at our tent. 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
6: Bill Ross, thank you so much for coming and visiting with us on Attitude Adjustment Hour. You've helped me understand a few things about aviation technicians.
9: Well, thank you.
3: Here's an interview from 2016.
4: This is Digital Dave.
10: I'm Fast Eddie. What a classic quote that is.
4: I still can't figure out where they got it.
10: I'm telling
4: I think
10: you.
4: They had a bug in our camper.
10: They must have.
4: And we're joined by Miss Jessica Wright.
10: Ensign Jessica Wright.
4: We have to preface that with ensign. Preface. That's a good word.
10: Yeah, and she's with the United States Coast Guard. Recently, commissioned ensign?
11: Yep, commissioned in the United States Coast Guard. So I graduated from the academy this year in May, and then I've headed to flight school right after EAA is over this
10: year. Okay. Okay. What do you want to fly besides everything?
4: Martin Mars. Start small.
11: Kind of just grateful to be given the opportunity right now. So hoping to fly 60s, hopefully, but I'm pretty happy in anything they'll put me in, I think.
4: So yeah, it's nice to fly and not have to pay for the fuel.
10: I'm telling you. Well, you're also a licensed sport pilot now, too, right?
11: I am, yeah. So my grandparents started bringing me to AirVenture when I was in junior high, so it's my 9th AirVenture, actually. And so I think that's where my love for it all started. So when I decided to apply for colleges, aviation was my main goal, and military seemed to fit my lifestyle too. So Coast Guard it was.
10: Why the Coast Guard? I mean, you could have gone with the Navy, the Marines, the Army. They all have aviation divisions.
11: Right. So when I was looking at it, I was looking at the percentage of pilots that the academies graduated, and Coast Guard Academy graduated the highest percentage of pilots. So that's, the one I went with, but,
4: Interesting.
11: I kind of stumbled upon it, but going back, I wouldn't change it for anything. It was amazing school. I graduated with 186 cadets, so very small class, very family oriented, and just an amazing service. So I love it a lot. So.
4: Okay, where would you like to be stationed? What's your dream base? That's the word I was trying to come up with.
11: So I got to spend last summer in Kodiak, Alaska, and that was just the pinnacle, I think, of Coast Guard aviation. It was beautiful, breathtaking views.
4: Cold.
11: Definitely challenging environment. Yeah, so.
4: Really cold.
11: Very cold.
10: Yeah, that's very challenging environment.
4: Yeah.
11: So one thing is that they don't send anyone right out of flight school to Kodiak, Alaska. So it's a second tour billet, but definitely an amazing place to be. So I have to go back to Alaska.
4: Yeah, because everything there is so extreme. I guess there's no room for errors, and that's why they don't want the newbies up there.
11: Right. Yep.
4: They want the seasoned vets.
10: So instead, you're going to go down to, say, Key West?
4: Yeah, some really crappy base like Honolulu, you know?
11: Yeah. That's one thing. I don't think the Coast Guard has too many bad stations. So.
4: Yeah, yeah.
10: They always seem to be in beach areas. Have you ever noticed that?
4: What's funny about the Coast Guard, they're not much need for them in Arizona.
10: Hey, you never know.
11: So maybe another reason I'm happy I joined the Coast Guard, too. Not a bad station.
4: Oh, yeah, yeah. She's a surfer.
10: Well, nothing wrong with that. I mean, I've met people from Coast Guard Base, Elizabeth City, North Carolina, mm-hmm. as well as Brooklyn, New York. Great people. They have a fun helicopter, too.
12: Yep. Yep. So you went through the Coast Guard Cadet School.
7: Yes.
12: I don't even know what I can't string words together today. Anyway.
10: Come on.
12: Did you find it harder than you expected?
7: It was a four-year program, just like any other university, and I graduated with my Bachelor's of Science in Civil Engineering. It was challenging, but definitely to my caliber. I liked the organization, and the having a schedule makes me very comfortable. So it was definitely strict and regimented and what I wanted out of a college. So an amazing experience, but all the cadets there say it's not college. It's definitely something different. But
12: oh, yeah.
7: But it was great.
12: It's college without the partying.
7: Yeah.
10: I was going to say, the question I have is, what is civil engineering? Now, Dave and I here, we're experts.
12: I could give you the standard joke.
10: We're experts at uncivil engineering.
12: Do you know the difference? Okay, here's standard joke. Do
10: go
12: you know
10: ahead.
12: The difference between a mechanical engineer and a civil engineer?
10: No. Go ahead.
12: A mechanical engineer builds weapons. A civil engineer builds targets.
10: Okay, there you go.
7: Yeah, our stuff doesn't move too much.
12: Yeah, exactly.
7: And if it does, there's a problem.
12: Yeah, you didn't do it right.
10: Either that or there's one heck of an earthquake going on.
12: No kidding. So what would be your dream flight? I mean, you said you wanted to fly the UH-60s?
7: I do. Yeah.
12: Oh, boy. You know, you realize they fly in all weather, night, day, to in you know, your job starts where the normal person says, I'm not going out in that.
7: It's exciting.
12: Yeah, I guess you could say that.
10: The videos that I have seen from Deadliest Catch of the Coast Guard going out and doing rescues and everything, oh, brother, they're really up against it out there.
7: Right.
10: I mean, not only are they trying to rescue people, but they're putting their lives in jeopardy as well. Are you ready to do that?
12: I would think she is.
10: She's smiling the whole time. I guess you're ready to go.
7: Yeah, I got to. Well, first battle is flight school, so 2 years there, and get through all that stuff, and then I think they'll set me up well for my future in the Coast Guard Aviation. So,
12: how long do you have to sign up for?
7: So, when you graduate the academy, all my classmates owe 5 years afterwards because it's a paid education. We actually get paid when we go to school. They all owe 5 years, and I signed up for an additional 8.
12: Going
7: to flight
12: school, a career.
7: So.
12: Career.
10: Well, hey, you know,
12: lifer.
7: Yeah.
10: That's a great thing, too,
12: yeah.
10: Because, you know, if you get into the 60, that's excellent. Experience.
12: She has to come back.
10: Yeah, and if you retire out of the Coast Guard after 20, you get a nice pension. Plus, you could probably find a job as a medevac helicopter pilot. Who knows?
7: Right. Yeah.
12: They're probably too crazy for the medevac people.
10: Well, that's fine with me. I mean,
12: rain. Ah, that's nothing.
10: You know, there's a tornado going by the office. Oh, we could fly through that.
12: Yeah, no problem. Just turn a little left.
7: Yeah. So I'm excited for that for sure.
12: Yeah, when do you start?
7: I start August 8th is my report date. So I convinced the Coast Guard it was a good idea for them to send me to Air Venture this year. I needed to represent the academy and then send me down to flight school right after. So.
10: Where's the flight school located?
7: Pensacola, Florida. It's actually Naval Flight School. So we go through with a bunch of Navy and Marine guys.
10: Oh, you're going to have a good time.
12: Yeah, you're going to have a... You're gonna. The word hazing comes to mind.
10: I keep thinking you might want a sidearm.
7: I just got to show them that Coast Guard still knows what's up.
12: Exactly. Exactly.
10: Yeah.
12: None of this looking down the nose.
10: You know,
12: thing.
10: You
12: We're
10: just tell
12: as good as you.
10: You just tell the Navy that the Coast Guard are the people that they call when they get in trouble.
7: This is true. Yeah.
12: Take a brick with you and give it to one of their cadets. You've ever heard that story?
7: No.
12: When you're a helicopter pilot, you take a brick with you. If something goes wrong, you throw the brick out and follow it down.
10: Just remember to flare hard before you land. Well, you know, it sounds like you've really got your career already dialed in.
12: It sounds like she's going to be running the Coast Guard.
10: I'm telling you.
12: She's driven.
7: It is. It has seemed to work out that way. But I'm very grateful to be given the opportunities I have so far and super excited to get started in my future career.
12: There you go. Did you say you also started flying gliders?
7: I did. Yeah, so the first year I came to Air Venture with my grandpa and I kind of got the aviation bug. And he's like, shoot, you're only 13. What can we stick you in? And so gliders was the best option. I soloed when I was 14. Stuck me in gliders, and I love that. Flew for a while, and then I needed something with a little more power, so I moved to life sports.
12: Well, pretty much anything has more power than a glider, you know?
7: Just getting a little slow.
10: Just remember one thing, that a helicopter is not a glider by any means.
7: Right.
12: Well, they can sort of.
10: Sort of, yeah. I mean, you know, they all come down sooner or later, but contrary to what a lot of people believe, a helicopter without an engine really is very controllable and very safe if you know what you're doing.
12: Oh, she'll have her stories. So I guess there's a lot of simulator training involved.
11: In flight school?
12: Yeah.
11: Yeah, there's a lot of, just a bunch of stuff we go through. One of the main things is that I'm a little bit nervous for is the dunker and the pool.
12: Oh,
11: yeah.
12: Oh, you got to get out of a one that's sunken.
11: Right, and they flip you over and they blindfold you and all that stuff. So
12: nice. That sounds like something I want to do on a Friday night.
10: You've got to know that for sure because you're out there over water.

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1: We'll see.
2: Because that's got to be another part of the shock.
1: Right. Yeah, well, you wear a dry suit whenever the water temperature is below 70 degrees.
2: Okay.
1: You're in a wetsuit, sorry. So, yep.
3: Well, the good news is that
2: even as a pilot, you're wearing a wetsuit.
1: Right.
2: I didn't know that.
3: I didn't either.
2: I thought it was only the rescue swimmer.
1: Nope.
3: Well, there is a motivated crazy person right there as a rescue swimmer. They jump out of a perfectly good helicopter into the worst weather possible.
2: Yeah, no kidding.
1: Right, but we need them though.
3: Yeah, and they are
2: because you're not doing it. Right. That was the implied part.
3: I'm not leaving this helicopter.
1: Exactly.
3: But when you need them, you need them real bad. That's for sure.
2: Well, somebody else needs them a lot better, more than she does.
3: But without her, they're not going to get back to land and assistance.
2: That's how that works?
3: Yeah, you didn't know that.
2: No.
1: Team effort.
3: Sure. Exactly. Everybody plays an important part.
2: Now, what about seasickness? I mean, you're going to be flying in some tremendous turbulence.
1: Right, yeah. I mean, I guess that's a thing for some people. You just got to. I know some guys who just brought a barf bag and.
2: And filled it, yeah.
1: Keep going.
2: Okay, yeah. I'm sure you'll probably have a day or two where you use one, but...
1: Right.
3: Well, you know, if you have to do a rough weather rescue where you've got heavy seas, that could be very disorienting as well. That could cause it. The helicopter is stable, but the ocean is doing all kinds of goofy
2: things. Their worst case scenario would be storm weather, heavy seas at night.
3: Yeah.
2: You have no visual references.
1: Right.
3: Yeah, you're relying on your instruments and everything. Well, we've been talking to recently commissioned Ensign Jessica Wright of the United States Coast Guard. I'm Fast Eddie.
2: And I'm Digital Dave.
3: And this is EAA Radio.
4: Let's take a listen to a classic interview from 2019.
2: This is Digital Dave.
3: And I'm Fast Eddie.
2: And we are here at Wet Venture 2021.
3: Wet Venture 2021. Yeah, it's raining a little bit right now. Unfortunately, it's a quiet sky this morning. We have no aircraft flying. A P-51 did arrive earlier, but nothing is flying now.
2: And we are joined by a guest we've had in studio many times.
3: Yes.
2: But she's a remote this year.
3: Oh.
2: COVID. Carrie Ward, how are you, sir?
3: Sir.
2: Ma'am. Jeez. Back to the tent.
5: That's a good start. I'm doing well. How are you both doing? I miss seeing you in person.
2: We miss you too.
3: Yeah, you got to get back over here.
5: I know. So close and yet so far.
3: Yeah, for sure.
2: Well, that's probably better that way.
3: Yeah, it could be. Carrie,
2: most people can only survive 12 minutes in a locked room with us.
3: Yeah. So, Carrie, what have you been up to lately here?
5: Well, I am. I'm working at the Library of Congress with the Veterans History Project.
2: Wow.
5: So, yeah. So I've been doing that now going on almost 4 years. And just like a lot of other museums and buildings and operations, you know, with COVID, everything did shut down. But we're very, very pleased to say now that we're back up and open at the library, and we certainly invite anybody who's listening to check us out. We have some timed ticketed arrivals, so you can go online and get a ticket to come see what I feel is the most beautiful building in Washington, D.C.
2: Okay, sounds like we need to get down there.
3: And that would be the airport terminal at Reagan International?
2: No. Library of Congress, she said.
3: There's a difference.
2: Those guys can read?
5: But you can get there from the metro. You could take the metro directly from the DCA airport.
2: Nice.
5: So nice and convenient. And we're more than just books. That's the big thing. You know, we have over 170 million items at the Library of Congress. We are the largest library in the world. But only 39 million of those items are books.
2: Only 39 million?
5: Only 39 million.
2: Wow.
5: So the rest of the materials are things like prints and photographs. If we have anybody who's interested in cartography, we have what's called the Walden-Mueller map. It's the first map which ever had the word America appear on it.
2: Interesting.
5: We have that as one of the displays at the Library of Congress. We have the Gutenberg, one of the original Gutenberg Bibles. And then, of course, with

0: Parents History Project, we really focus on those memories.
1: Okay.
2: Are these audio memories or are they audio visual? How are you doing these?
0: I'm so glad you asked that. So collections for the Veterans History Project come in such a variety of different ways. And that's really because, you know, you guys are great on the radio and you're great to be able to talk, but a lot of folks are going to feel more comfortable wanting to write things down or to show things through photographs or letters or journals or diaries. So for that reason, we've come up with what we call our 30-20-10 mnemonic device, 30-20-10, to help remember the minimums for establishing a collection within the Veterans History Project. So collections could consist of a 30-minute or longer oral history, could be audio, could be video, 20 pages or more of unpublished memoirs, journals, or diaries, or 10 or more original photographs, letters, pieces of two-dimensional artwork, or even other military documents. Once you hit the minimum of one of those three, anything on top of that is just icing on the cake.
2: I'll bet you found a lot of gold. Now, how far does this Veterans Project go back in time?
0: Oh, such a wonderful question, because we just celebrated this past October. We just celebrated our 20th anniversary. So a little bit of a history lesson on how Veterans History Project got started. It was a Father's Day picnic in Wisconsin, believe it or not.
1: Of course.
0: And Representative Ron Kind was, he was enjoying the outdoors. There was no rain that day. And so he was flipping burgers with his uncle and his father, a World War II and Korean War veteran. And he started to hear them tell stories that even though he grew up with both of them, he'd never heard them tell these stories before. So this was approximately 1999. So he ran inside and grabbed that ubiquitous camcorder that we had back in, you know, 1999.
1: Yes.
0: And he starts recording. And he's not doing it just for himself or for, you know, his uncle or his father, but really he's doing it for his two young sons who were toddlers running around at the time, because he didn't know if they were ever going to want to hear directly from them, but this would provide them that opportunity. So coming back to Washington, D.C., started to speak with a couple different members of Congress, and they drafted this legislation, and by October 27th, the year 2000, we had unanimously passed legislation for the Veterans History Project, which enables individuals, organizations across the country to sit down and get to know the veterans in their lives and communities. And then in 2016, they amended the legislation with a really, really important amendment, which now allows, it's called the Gold Star Family Voices Act, and it now allows voices of families of the fallen to be able to share their story and their memories through oral history as well.
2: That's important too, Gold Star families. Wow.
0: Mm-hmm.
1: Are you getting like large numbers of submissions per month kind of thing?
0: Yeah, we do okay. so in the past 20 years, we've amassed over 111,000 collections. And it ranges from World War I up through current conflicts, and it covers just everything in between. We have people represented from all over the country, which is really, really cool. We have a website, which is loc.gov/vets, V-E-T-S, and it's the portal both for the participatory and the archival side of things. So if anybody is sitting, you know, at AirVenture and realizing it's a bit rainy and no plans are up, and they feel like, you know, listening to some oral histories or viewing some photographs, or even we have some really, really cool diaries, including some that are from POWs who didn't have anything to write with. And so what they did is, it was a contraband, it wasn't a diary they were supposed to have, but they put together a diary comprised completely of cigarette labels, hand labels, because that was really all they could find. And they were doing this in part to try to keep their minds busy. So one individual that I'm thinking of right now, he started to conjugate Spanish verbs. And another started to write a list of some of the other POWs' names so that if he got out of there, he would be able to connect with them later.
1: Isn't that amazing what the human mind is capable of under such great stress?
0: Absolutely. It's incredible. And we do have those stories, the incredible stories of individuals who were either POWs, we have the Medal of Honor recipients, but we also have individuals who just flew a desk.
1: Right.
0: There's one story where I had the great privilege of speaking to the 2nd Infantry Division. I went to one of their reunions, and I was talking, and I heard this extremely emotional story. And then the next person I spoke with, he was an admin officer, and he told me about how he had served stateside during the Korean War, and apparently paper clips were a hot commodity. So he would gather up all the paper clips that he could find, and if he could gather them all up, he could trade them almost like currency for cherry pie.
1: It's
0: one of those things you would never think of, but it's so neat, these little things.
1: What's
0: also neat is he really felt so strongly, you know, connected to the individuals that he wasn't serving with, but maybe he did some training with, that he dedicated the rest of his life to trying to serve veterans, which I just think is
1: wow. That's amazing.
2: That's very amazing.
0: Yeah.
1: So you have a very rewarding job.
0: I like it.
2: You sound like it.
1: It's interesting. A slight tangent. We've had some family work we've been doing, and we found some stuff of military records and possessions that we never knew our uncles had. We found a silk escape map of France. Didn't know that was there. We found his original Army Bible. It's like, wow. They never talked about their service. All of our uncles served in different branches. None of them, including our father, ever talked about what they did.
2: And there's a tremendous family picture from right after the end of World War II of two of our uncles and our dad in uniform together. I mean, it's just, it's a really neat photograph.
1: So,
0: I'm so glad you have that.
1: What is your advice to families that have a veteran that has never told his story?
0: You know, that happens a whole lot. A lot of times veterans choose not to tell their story for whatever reason. Our big thing is this is their story to tell their way. So we want to make sure, no matter what, that the veteran or Gold Star family member is comfortable. If they aren't ready to tell their story, we certainly don't want to push them. We do have, you know, you had mentioned some of the articles that you had found. We do accept posthumous submissions. And what's really neat is I'll just tell you a quick story about a World War I veteran named Albert John Carpenter, who had a little pocket diary. And he took it over to France, and he starts it with, "October, the most eventful month of my life." And he goes on, and he talks about the artillery, the mudding, the gassing, and everything we know the Great War to be about. And he comes home, and he puts his diary away, and just like you said, he never, ever talked about it. And so, unfortunately, after he passed, his daughter-in-law said, you know, it's really important that we do something with this material. We were very lucky that they chose to donate it to the Library of Congress. And in doing so, we have a remarkable preservation and conservation lab. We were able to take the tears in the pages and repair it with Japanese tissue paper. There were some pages that were so badly water damaged that you couldn't read them, but with a proprietary chemical under ultraviolet light, for the first time ever, we were able to extract what was written on those pages so the family could see it.
1: Wow.
0: We also have a bookbinding machine, so it was kind of cool because we were able to bring everything back to what its original format was. And so that's a little bit about part of why we hope somebody would consider donating some of those materials, because it is a safe, secure environment. You know, it's humidity controlled, climate controlled, but also for research value. We work a lot with different researchers and students. However, the veteran maintains the copyright. So if Ken Burns comes and wants to use, you know, part of Edward Nixon's collection, we send them directly back over to the veteran or the next of kin to get permission.
1: Okay. Real quick, we're out of time. What's that website again?
0: It is LOC for Library of Congress /VETS.
1: Okay. Very good. Thank you for joining us, Curry. Hopefully we'll get to see you next year here in person.
2: In person, please.
0: I hope so. Thank you both, and stay dry out there.
1: That's not happening right now. All right.
2: Take care, Kerry.
1: I'm Digital Dave.
2: I'm Fast Eddie, and this is EAA Radio.
3: Here's an interview from 2012.
1: This is Digital Dave.
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1: Yes, that's where it is.
2: And we would like to thank Ron Demek.
1: No, that's Nemec.
2: Nemec, right.
1: Boy,
2: from Austin,
1: glasses.
2: Texas. He's listening to us this morning.
1: Hello, Austin.
2: Hello, Austin. Yeah, is it hot down there? Because it sure is up here.
1: It's Texas. I'm sure it's hot.
2: Yes, it is.
1: And we're joined by someone who comes from someplace that's never too hot.
2: Absolutely.
1: Dennis Dames of the Royal Bahamas Police Department. How are you, sir?
4: Oh, I'm pretty well. And how's yourself?
1: Doing very good.
2: Can't wait to go to the Bahamas now.
1: Now, he's here to tell us Americans to take it easy when we get there, and we'll never get to meet him.
2: That's the idea.
1: Now, you're obviously a pilot as well?
4: Yes.
1: So you're flying policeman?
4: A flying policeman, yes.
1: Wow.
2: Patrol car, now a patrol airplane. That's
1: it's a lot
2: cool
1: harder
2: idea.
1: To lean out the window and stick the red light on top of it.
2: The siren must be interesting, too.
1: Yeah. What exactly do you do down there, then?
4: Well, basically, we do air patrols for the, you know, the Bahamas itself. It's a wide area, even though it's a small nation. It's spread out over 100,000 square miles of about 700 islands and keys. So we have to patrol those islands. We have to make sure that the drug boys don't take over. And what we do on a daily basis is we patrol the island. We divide the island up in the country up in sectors, and we patrol by sectors. We would start with central and then move on to southwest, northern. And most of the time, we depending on intelligence we have received, we would fly or patrol that particular area based on the intelligence received. So patrolling the islands is one of the things we normally do. And, of course, we have to do a lot of transport as well because, you know, we have one police force, and the force takes care of the whole country. So in times where you have to come in places where you have the commercial airlines do not fly, we have to then take these officers to these small island and keys that you do not have commercial flights to go into. So basically, and of course, we have to transport prisoners from these islands back to the capital who were sentenced to prison. All of these things that we would have to do.
1: So it's like never a dull moment.
4: No, not at all.
2: I was going to say, the flying down there has to be pretty challenging. I imagine you just have a lot of backcountry strips out there, as well as you might be landing on water as well.
4: Well, not lying on the water thing, but we do have very small strips in some of the keys because, you know, some of these islands are real small. And some of them are owned by residents don't live there, but they are owned by foreigners that comes in and they would build a home. They would purchase some of these small keys, and they would build their homes and whatnot. And they find it to be a lot of fun. So we have a lot of that going on. But when we fly, the type of aircraft we fly, we'll be able to get into all these small keys. We have a Cessna Caravan 208B. I don't know if you're familiar with that aircraft.
2: Mm-hmm. Yeah.
4: And that aircraft can fly anywhere. And that is the particular aircraft that we use to fly into the small keys and small island where we have the small airport. It can land on dirt strip, grass, gravel, regardless. We can land on it. So that's the type of aircraft we use so we can get into anywhere in the Bahamas.
1: And you can carry a lot of stuff with you.
4: Oh, yeah. You can carry
1: fuel.
4: A whole lot of stuff.
1: Yeah, I'm sure the fuel's not available on some of those small strips.
4: Yeah, we make sure, depending on where we're going, make sure that we have sufficient fuel.
1: Now, does one officer get familiar enough with a sector that he can fly over and go, hey, that's new?
4: Yeah, what happened is our pilots are all experienced pilots. So if we have an officer that just joined the air wing section, he would fly along to gain sufficient experience to be able to understand all of the island and keys, because if you're not familiar with those islands, there's a whole lot. And if you're not familiar with them, you could get lost. But we have all our pilots are well trained, and we're not going to send somebody out there who's not prepared to do it.
1: Well, how long does it take to get trained like that? It sounds like a year or more before they set you out on your own.
4: Well, it'll take about about 3 to 4 years before you have a pilot.
5: I was being optimistic.
2: So it's really a kind of a two-headed job here. First off, you're a pilot. Second, you're a police officer. So you've got to ferry yourself and to be able to take care of business. What kind of qualifications do you have to become a pilot?
4: Well, to be a pilot in the force, the police force, the Bahamas police force, first of all, you must be a police officer. But the qualifications we required is that you must have, because the police force is a civil force, it's a civil organization, so you must have a commercial pilot license with instrument rating, multi-engine rating. You must have to be able to fly with the police force.
5: That's a lot of requirements.
2: That is.
5: So you're looking for a pilot who essentially decided he wants to be a policeman at the same time.
4: Yes.
5: Not because there's a whole lot of years of that to get all those ratings.
2: Sounds like it could be an interesting job. What kind of situations are you normally flying into down there?
5: Well, what are you called to handle?
2: Yeah, what are you called to handle?
5: I can imagine just about anything.
4: Oh, well, what we have, let's say, for instance, we have a disturbance going on in the furthest island in the Bahamas, which is Great Inagua. We had an incident where there was a police-involved shooting, and a civilian was shot, was killed, and there was an uproar on the island because, you know, the island is a small place and everybody's family.
5: Everyone knows everyone, right?
4: Exactly. And the officer had to take shelter in the clinic because what he did, it was a riot. They destroyed the police station. They burned the police station down. And the thing about it is, when they contacted Nassau, we had to fly them. We had to fly our strike force there to try to control the people. And by the time when we get at Great Inagua, they had blocked the runway with barrels. So the thing about it is, they put it halfway across the runway. But of course, we fly in a caravan, so we can land that anywhere, and we're able to land into Great Inagua just using half of the strip, and get our strike force people in there and try to control. Once the strike force in there, we try to control the people and calm them down. But these are some of the things we would have to quickly get into places like some of the islands where you have incidents like this are happening. And in some cases as well, you'll find that the drug traffickers, they would come in and they would land on one of the islands, and the officers on the island, you'd have one or two officers on the island, they would call Nassau, and we would have to get down in quick time to give them some assistance as well.
5: What's the funniest thing you've ever had happen on a flight? I'm going to make you think now.
4: Well, the funniest thing I ever had happen, well, it wasn't funny at first, but I find it funny later. We were coming in, I was not in a caravan at the time, I was in a Piper Navajo, and we were flying this Piper Navajo. It was a civilian aircraft, but because we needed, we put a police sign on it, and we were using it for police patrols. And we were coming in from Bimini with a prisoner, going back into Nassau, and we lost the right engine. And when we lost the right engine, my co-pilot said, he contacted Tower and said, Tower, this is Royal Bahamas Police Force 1. We just lost our left right fan, and it's getting pretty hot up here.
5: I can imagine what the prisoner was thinking at the time.
2: That was one of those deer in the headlights moments.
5: Oh, my goodness, yes. Oh, my goodness. Well, we're sure glad to have you.
4: Well, it's good to be here.
2: And you're over at the International Federal Pavilion?
4: Yes.
2: Oh, so we can go over there and talk to you when we get off the radio station.
4: Yes, you can come and see what all the Bahamas have to offer. You know, like I said, there is...
5: And hopefully that, you know, you're not part of that deal. Hopefully we never get to see you when we're there.
4: Well, no, unless it's on a friendly basis.
2: Yes, I'd like yes. That after hours. I would like that after hours.
5: Much better. Much better.
2: By the way, are the umbrella drinks in the Bahamas really as good as everybody says?
4: Well... there's a saying, it's better in the Bahamas.
5: See, there you go. That's all you need to know.
2: Life is good then.
5: Point the airplane south.
2: Let's go.
5: All right. Well, thank you again for joining us, sir.
4: Well, thank you for having me.
2: All right. I'm Fast Eddie.
5: And this is Digital Dave.
2: And you're still listening to EAA Radio.
5: Yeah, this is EAA Radio, but we are done for the day.
2: We're done for the day.
5: Real quick, we are again coming in loud and clear at Samsung, Austin, Texas.
1: you're at work.
2: Oh, and hey, Rob from Australia, thanks for listening, man. We appreciate it.
5: Wait, we'll stand upside down so it looks right on the camera. Oh!
2: We'll right. work on that.
5: This is EAA Radio.
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1: I am Digital Dave.
2: And I'm Grandpa Eddie here.
1: Grandpa Eddie.
2: On Silly Sunday here at EAA Radio. And with us in the studio today, seeing as how...
1: Who is it?
2: Rachel. Who is it, Grandpa? We've got Rachel Ferguson. Did you get your onion at the desk?
6: Oh, boy. I'm in it for a treat with this interview, I think.
2: Yep. You sure are.
1: You shouldn't have stood still this morning.
2: Obviously, you were the slowest one.
6: Something this morning. Like that, I would say. Yeah, the yes person, apparently.
1: You can beat up on your I would say handler, but she's not handler.
6: Oh, she's been awesome. She's behind the scenes a lot, but she's worked a lot of magic this week.
7: I'm security.
1: Oh, that security's here. We're in trouble.
2: Boy, are we ever.
1: Anyway, you're part of Air Force Material Logistics
2: Support.
1: Stuff. Right. I told her she rented the U-Haul truck they used to get here.
2: And then she said they came here in a C-17.
6: Yeah.
2: Some truck.
1: They only did that because they wanted to come in style.
6: I mean, a C-17 is way cooler than a U-Haul.
1: It only had two backpacks in it. I mean, I don't know why you needed that.
6: Boy, oh boy. You should have seen the back of that thing. It was packed full. Those crew did an amazing job getting our stuff here. They brought all of our crates. They brought our golf carts. We brought an F-22 engine. We brought all kinds of stuff on that C-17, excuse me.
1: Where's that engine now?
6: It's actually still in the back of the C-17.
1: Oh, it was
6: darn. Part of the displays we had.
1: Let's see. I've got a toy
6: hauler
1: trailer. I think it'd probably carry that.
2: It'd help us get home a lot quicker,
1: I was thinking,
2: too.
1: Especially around Chicago. But anyway, what kind of planning does it take to do all this?
6: It takes quite a bit, actually. A lot of things that are not necessarily visible to most eyes. We started back in December working with the EAA crew about what all, this looked like. We came to a visit in February and got the lay of the land and talked with the team here. But we've been working since then to build out our displays and the people to come and the aircraft here. So that's a nutshell version of the things that go into the planning to get everybody here.
1: Well, do you bring Air Force personnel strictly to help set up and tear down?
6: Well, if you signed up to be part of this event, you're pretty much part of the setup and teardown as
1: well.
6: That's
1: what I figured.
6: Yeah.
1: Comes with the territory.
6: It does, exactly.
1: But you'll love it anyway.
6: Oh, it's been awesome. It's been a fantastic week. Everybody's had a blast. It's been very, very good.
1: Is your first time here?
6: This is my first time here, yes.
1: And what do you think?
6: Oh, man, I've been blown away. I really have.
1: I mean, you saw it in February when it was empty.
6: I did see it empty, and they said it will look very different in July, and I imagine that would be the case.
1: And you went, yeah, sure, whatever.
6: It definitely has been, obviously, a very different experience with everything that's here, and it's just been very, very well executed.
1: Well, we try.
6: It's been our pleasure to be here.
2: I was going to say, you probably started putting a checklist together back in February, and by now it's probably the size of the New York phone book.
6: Yeah, it certainly has been. And, of course, in any event, there's always all the changes, be it along the way, last minute, all kinds of change-ups. So, that phone book just grows even when you're at the event.
1: Do you have a standard show setup that you can just pop in the plane and take, or do you have to work everything out and design all the displays for this show?
6: This was designed specifically for this show. It's been a real privilege for Air Force Materiel Command to be able to do this. I don't know that we've had a lot of opportunities to be as a MAGCOM showcased individual centers all together like this, and so we have put together everything specifically for this show.
1: Okay, now when you're not doing this show or other shows, what is your job?
6: So my job with the Air Force is I actually work at the National Museum of the United States Air Force.
1: In Dayton.
2: Hello,
6: I do,
2: Dayton.
6: In Dayton.
1: Hey, I heard she could get us in free.
6: You know what? I think I can work that out. That museum, if you do not know, is actually free to the public. And it's absolutely beautiful. It's an incredible experience to work there. Four hangars full of aviation history. And I have learned so much just being there on that staff.
1: Have you done the whole museum? Probably not.
6: Well, that's probably a more lengthy answer. I have certainly been in every hangar. I have been exposed to much of the history there. I've done tours with the director, who's got so much knowledge. But I honestly, I learn something new every week there. It's just there's so much there.
1: Well, my wife and I visited earlier last year. Anyway, we were there opening to closing, and I think we saw 1.25 hangars.
6: Oh, yeah.
1: That's it.
6: They say that you should give it four full days if you want to, like, read all the pieces and
1: learn all the
6: things.
1: And you have to, because there's so much cool history with all the different things you have
6: there. There really is. So that's my day job. It's a lot of fun. I plan special events there. And so I've had the privilege of being on this team for this event.
1: Radio Day?
2: Hey, I'm down with that. How about Honda Valkyrie Day? Get my motorcycle picture taken
1: with the XP70. Yes, I knew that was coming.
2: You betcha.
1: You know, it's funny. You look at so much stuff, like the V70 still looks futuristic. And then you get close to it and you're like, wow, this thing's old.
6: Yeah, it's pretty wild. And just the span of time in aviation in general, and seeing here what we've been able to even showcase here, has been just quite the experience. Yeah.
1: Were you have you been around small planes a lot in your life prior to Air Force?
6: No, I have not.
1: So it must have been interesting seeing how many of them were here in the different types.
6: Oh my goodness, a whole campground in and of itself with all those little planes. And then what we put out on the plaza, you know, like all the different variations that come throughout the week. So it's just a span of aviation. I have learned so much because aviation itself is not my specialty category. And so I've really absorbed a lot about all of that world, which has been very important and very interesting. I love it. It's been great.
1: And now you're going to go back and look at all those Air Force experimentals that were like, wow, this thing was actually a home built. And then we started playing with it.
6: Yeah. It's like, I learned something. I know something about that aircraft.
1: Yep.
6: Yeah.
1: Yep. Pretty amazing.
2: I keep meaning to get out there. And the last time I was out there, I was coming back from Tulsa, Oklahoma. My entire goal was to go and see the XB-70, my favorite airplane. And I would like to volunteer.
1: They caught him hugging the tires.
2: I was hugging the tires, yes. I would like to volunteer to help clean the airplane sometime. I'm not good at dusting at home, but for the Valkyrie, I will change.
6: Yeah, you make the exception.
1: Yeah. There you go.
6: Yeah, definitely come visit us out at Wright-Patterson Air Force Base at Dayton, Ohio. And, you know, all of our personnel that have been here have been so excited to be a part of this, and it's just been really great.
1: Well, they got out of the office for a little while.
6: There's that, too.
1: Yeah.
6: It's
1: yeah.
6: definitely different from
1: how
6: the
1: desk.
6: How
1: many of them have told you they want to come back?
6: Pretty much every conversation I've had, you know, the people have said, yep, this is very cool. I would come back not working. You know, because during the day we're tied
1: yep.
6: up and showcasing who we are as the Air Force. And so we take breaks. We get to see what's out on the field, you know, and in the display tents. But our focus is to showcase the Air Force. And so a lot of people have mentioned, hey, it'd be awesome just to come back just for fun, you know, mm-hmm. to, like, experience it in a deeper level where you're not, you know, where you're able to have a different, I guess, perspective, different focus.
1: Well, I'm sure every time an F-22 flew over, you wanted to run out and look.
6: Pretty much.
1: Yeah.
6: Yeah.
1: I mean, we all do.
2: Yeah. That's the Oshkosh thing.
6: It's the nature
2: thing.
6: Of it. Yep. Exactly.
1: Did you get the air show burn under here, under your chin?
6: Probably. Probably. Yeah.
1: What, did you see the night air show at least?
6: Oh, it was incredible.
1: Isn't that wild?
6: Yeah, it was absolutely amazing.
1: And nobody can blow up grass like Oshkosh.
2: Yeah.
6: You know, I don't want to be one of those people out there doing cleanup. So
1: oh, yeah.
6: Got to give them props.
1: I think they had to put out some fires last night. I'm not sure.
2: I believe they did.
1: We didn't go out there, but we got interviewed the guy that used to do the pyro years back.
2: He invited us to help, go out
1: to
2: there
1: help
2: and help
1: set
2: him
1: up.
2: Set it up.
6: Uh-huh.
1: But we just never did. I don't know why. Dumb, I guess.
2: Time.
1: Anyway.
2: Time, I think.
6: Yeah, time, sure.
1: Oh, sure. That's a good excuse.
2: You know, the thing being is last night they probably blew up enough avgas to fuel the C-17.
1: Well,
6: oh, wow.
1: I saw a T-shirt once that said, avgas is evil and must be burned.
6: Oh, boy.
1: So you're going to start planning for next year, next week?
6: Well, as is the tradition in just about any event world, that's about how things work. So, you know, depending on what the needs for the Air Force look like for next year, I'm sure those conversations will start pretty immediately.
2: Okay. And the first thing that you're going to avoid is us here at EAA Radio.
6: Oh, no. This has been awesome. You guys have been fantastic.
1: It's the drugs. You're fine.
2: It was
6: or
2: all.
6: Or is it that it's at the end of the week? And
1: yeah,
6: it's
1: you're just
6: shit.
1: Tired.
6: Okay, I got
1: you're
6: it.
1: Hallucinating.
6: Yeah. I got it.
2: See, it was all AI.
1: Oh yeah. You know, you think with a whole year to prepare, you wouldn't have to be doing anything at the last minute.
2: You would think.
6: Oh, definitely not the case.
1: Yes. No kidding.
6: No.
1: It's always the night before.
6: Yeah. Or the morning of.
1: Or you forgot to pack it and have to fly another C-17 out here with that box of Kleenex.
6: Yeah. See, better than a U-Haul.
1: Much handier.
6: Quicker too.
1: Yes, that's true. Boy, what a camper.
2: And you get style points when you pull up to the pump and say, fill her up.
6: Yeah, they wouldn't quite know what to do with that, probably.
1: I think the pump pulls up to them.
2: Could be.
1: That's a lot of fuel.
2: Yes, it is.
1: How many? Technical question?
6: Ooh, I
1: Ready?
6: Don't know if I can
1: Ready?
6: Answer.
1: How many ping pong balls can a C-17
2: oh,
1: carry?
6: I cannot answer that.
1: That's the standard unit of measure,
6: I feel like there's
1: you know?
6: A trick behind this question.
1: No trick?
2: Well, the C-5 can hold over 12 million.
6: Oh, my.
1: So that's tough shoes to fill there.
6: Yeah. So how many is it?
1: I have no idea.
6: Oh,
1: I think
6: okay.
1: It's probably about six.
6: Six?
1: Yeah, yeah. But they're stowed and packed perfectly.
6: That's quite interesting. Well, I'll have to
1: You'll have to ask
6: that
1: it.
6: With the crew.
1: Yeah, where's the loadmaster? Get him over here.
6: Exactly.
1: Yeah.
2: There you go.
1: Oh, it's great having you.
6: Yeah, thank you for having us. It's been a great experience this week, and it's been fun talking with you guys this morning.
2: We've had a lot of fun with the Air Force this week.
6: Yeah.
2: They've been here, pardon the pun, in force.
1: Oh.
2: And it's great to know all the opportunities that there are because...
6: There's so many.
2: There are.
1: And especially on the civilian side. I didn't
6: there
1: realize
6: There really
1: it.
6: Are,
1: yeah.
6: Yes. I mean, it's incredible how many opportunities. That's what I do. I'm a civilian in the Air Force. I've worked for the Air Force for 10 years, and... You know, a lot of people just don't realize that there's those opportunities outside of active duty, and especially inside of Air Force Materiel Command, we have many, many across the board with people of different, talents, experiences, and things. So definitely check us out. I think our
1: Do you need two grumpy
6: have,
1: old men? Is that position filled?
6: They fit perfectly in there.
1: Perfect. Let's
6: yeah.
1: go.
6: Yeah.
2: I'm in.
6: Yeah.
2: Especially if it's at Dayton.
1: Especially Dayton. Yeah.
6: Yeah. Especially in Dayton.
1: Yep. You got to go to Dayton. Dayton was quite a happening town.
2: It is.
6: Dayton's full of aviation history.
1: Yeah,
2: it is.
1: Yeah, we visited the Waco Museum.
6: Yeah.
1: We visited the
6: yeah.
1: Wright, the original Wright Brothers bike shop
6: yeah.
1: and all that
6: yeah.
1: stuff.
6: Yeah, exactly.
1: You
6: got to
1: go.
6: Yes, so much there.
1: Yep.
6: Come see us.
1: Please.
2: Definitely.
1: All right, let's go.
2: I'm
1: Tommy,
2: in.
1: You, fill in, Tommy.
2: Tommy, fill in. We're leaving.
1: He's Show over there going, oh, thank you. Thank you. All right. This is Digital Dave.
2: And I'm Grandpa Eddie, and this is EAA Radio.
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7: I'm Farid Gio. The final report by the NTSB involving a collision between a Piper Lance and a Eurocopter AS-350 that killed 9 people over the Hudson River in New York City last year called into question the effectiveness of the FAA's official traffic avoidance procedure known as See and Avoid. The board also called for increased use of onboard traffic alert systems in helicopters. Both aircraft involved in the collision had onboard traffic alert systems but were not in use. I talked with sport aviation columnist Max Trescott about what the NTSB finding means for See and Avoid, and if more aircraft will be required to install and use traffic alert systems.
8: Well, it was a confluence of a number of factors. Well, the primary responsibility that the NTSB kind of laid out was the failure of the pilots to see and avoid. Now, frankly, the helicopter was not in a position for the last 32 seconds to see the aircraft, which overtook it. The pilot of the aircraft was not in a position to clearly see the helicopter until the last minute because the helicopter would have been against the background of all of the buildings. So both pilots were really very challenged in their ability to successfully use this, see and avoid. But that was then compounded by a controller who was talking on the telephone at the time with a personal phone call as he handed the pilot off of the Saratoga to the Newark Tower. Unfortunately, he missed that the Saratoga pilot read back the wrong frequency, which then delayed him getting follow-up advisories from the tower. So there were a number of things that conspired to make this happen, and the NTSB has come out with a number of recommendations since then.
7: NTSB Chairman Deborah Hirschman said this collision could have been prevented. While traffic alerts go a long way in helping pilots see and avoid other aircraft, these technologies are not in and of themselves enough to keep us safe. You know, obviously there's pilot error and then the controller was distracted, but it looks like the NTSB is kind of opening the door towards this concept of see and avoid and that it might be a little bit flawed.
8: I have to tell you, I've always thought that see and avoid should be called pray and hope. Because I think there are tremendous limitations to it, and I just don't think that it's fully adequate. But then I live in a very populated area in the San Francisco area. I'm constantly seeing traffic, and every once in a while it comes a little closer than I would have liked. So I think they have a real point there. The other thing that came out in the report was that both aircraft apparently were equipped with traffic avoidance devices, and yet neither of the pilots used them properly to avoid the other aircraft. So there's no question that having some type of traffic awareness system in your airplane can help, but pilots have to use it properly if it's going to save them.
7: Since the accident, the FAA has changed the airspace over the Hudson and instituted new traffic procedures. Going back to what the NTSB said about see and avoid, do you see in the future them maybe starting to advocate for required traffic avoidance systems in all aircraft?
8: Well, certainly ADS-B is one step in that direction. By 2020, all aircraft owners that expect to operate above 10,000 feet or within enhanced areas such as Class Bs, Class Charlies, and so on are going to be required to have ADS-B. So that's going to help to some extent. I think the NTSB and FAA are probably going to continue to look at ways we can use technology to help aircraft stay separated from each other.
7: Right now, we still have pray and hope or see and avoid. What other things can pilots do to mitigate the dangers, especially in high traffic areas?
8: Well, let's talk just specifically about the Hudson River. There are new charts available. People can download those from the FAA. The FAA also has a new training program out at faasafety.gov for flying in that particular airspace. So you can just search on New York City Special Flight Rules Area and find their training course for there. They've also set up new rules to help separate pilots in that area. Pilots transitioning down the river have to stay below 140 knots. They've got to have their anti-collision lights on. They now have to self-announce their position, which wasn't always required in the past. They're also now required to fly along the right side of the river, which means if you're southbound, you're on the west side, northbound along the east side. You know, for many years, I used to live in the New York area, and most pilots did it that way, but it wasn't required, and so they've now mandated that. So, there are things which are being done to try and improve that particular area. In other areas, if you're not flying in that particular part of the country, I always encourage pilots to identify local hotspots. We have one in the San Francisco area right by the Sunol Pass, where a lot of pilots pass either east-west as they're coming to and from Palo Alto and San Carlos, or north-south as they're transitioning from Hayward to Reed Hillview and San Jose. So if people know where the high traffic areas are in their area, they need to really be particularly alert. And then considering add some type of device to your aircraft, whether it's a MODES transponder, a PCAS, or a TAS type system. Any of these things can help you spot traffic.
7: Max, thanks very much.
8: My pleasure.
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3: Were you in Oshkosh in 2022? Here's an interview from that year.
7: This is Squawk 1200. I'm Fareed Guillot along with Mike Morgan, and joining us in the studio from the National Transportation Safety Board, Amanda Taylor, who is a survival factors investigator. Welcome, Amanda.
9: Thank you. I'm glad to be here.
7: It feels like we know each other already because we were just kind of chatting right before we get on air, but you are going to make a presentation this afternoon. You can give us the time and the location called Check Your Restraints.
9: I am, absolutely. So we have many different investigators within the NTSB, and I'm a specialist in occupant protection, crashworthiness, survival factors. And prior to joining the board, I spent 15 years at the FAA doing crash testing, crashed hundreds of just seats and restraints. I've also crashed Cessna 172s and a Fokker regional jet. So we've done just about everything, even did some military work as well. And so I have a real passion for understanding not just what your aircraft is capable of, but what your restraints are, where they are made, what their standards are too. Because especially in the EA, you know, the experimental world, you don't have to have an FAA restraint, but you really need to think about what that restraint is going to be being used for. So if you're doing acrobatics, that's different than basic flying. Ag flying is going to be a little bit different. And who's going to be flying with you? Do they understand how to operate the restraints? Because some of the restraints, like a four-point, is a little bit more complicated. So I get those questions a lot. What restraint should I put in my aircraft? What should I think about when installing it and buying it? Because you're not having to get a, you know, STC, you know, a full-on certificated restraint, that doesn't mean that you don't want anything not in there. You want something that's nice and strong. And so that's where I'm going to get into some of that. I'm going to get into, I've got some case studies to also talk about that. Child restraints, helmets for those that are flying operations that they might require a helmet and things they need to be thinking about there. So a little bit of everything. So I titled it Check Your Restraints because the NTSB has a pamphlet that specifically talks about how you should evaluate your restraints and what you should look for. And so that's where I got the title from. So that's, it's not all restraints, but restraints are sexy.
10: How creative have you seen builders get in terms of, you know, where they put hitch points and anchors and things like that? I mean, I can imagine one might want to get creative just for comfort and kind of ameliorate the whole benefit of the restraint system.
9: Absolutely. Well, and finding a good location to put it into. Or how they attach it to. So that's one of the other things I'm going to talk about is how you actually do the attachment. So something that may feel nice and strong when you put it together on the ground may not survive an accident. So doing that good mechanical attachment is really important. And where you put it within the aircraft, because if you get a restraint that's not optimally configured, it could allow you to move more with respect to the aircraft and let you move further than you would expect you would move. And then you have all kinds of things that are going to hit in front of it. So that's, yeah, I've seen some pretty crazy installations where duct tape has, I've seen duct tape.
10: No.
11: Oh, please, no.
9: that's the worst case. You know, that's one of those, they also had a lawn chair in there. So, you know, you see a little everything.
10: Okay.
11: Do you get into nitty-gritty of don't anchor it to just a support brace or try to find like a structural member, like a, you know, in the wing spar area or like a side support in the fuselage?
9: I don't get quite into the weeds that far just because I didn't have that much time. So I can talk about restraints for hours, but they only gave me an hour with questions.
11: But in general,
9: answers.
11: I asked that question in general. Like where are the best places to tie into the structure of the airplane?
9: Yeah, any of the, especially wing box, anything like that. You can also tie down to the floor. Sometimes you don't have overhead structure that you can actually get a hold of, get a good bite. It's something that's going to be mechanically, so you're putting it through a piece of metal, a piece of structure. You're not just attaching it to the outside. You're not just epoxying it in place. You have to actually, we call it mechanical attachment, make sure that it's secure. Because like I said, something that feels strong here is not going to be strong when you start experiencing 4, 5, 6, 10 Gs.
11: Just for a quick primer, let's walk through how many points of restraint are there available out there that you typically see?
9: So your first one's going to be 2 points. Now, for most people, they understand that a 2-point is really not acceptable in the GA world, in any aviation world, and it's gone away even in automotive. You need to support your torso, because even if you don't strike something, being allowed to have your body flail forwards, even into space, is really a bad idea for your spine.
10: But there's a lot of airplanes out there that you're kind of stuck with that, right?
9: Some of them. There's a lot of ways that they can integrate some type of an upper torso restraint into that system. There's a lot of both STCs as well as non-STCs where they've gone back in, they've added what we call a 3-point. So that's going to be, you know, just having that diagonal cross strap. And that's one of the easier ones to install because that can go either up into the structure around you. It can go down to the seat, down to the floor. But stopping that upper torso, especially like for me, I'm a very short individual. So that means that when I'm flying a plane, I am pushed all the way forwards and my seat's as high as it'll go so that I can see over the top, which means I'm going to be a whole lot closer to anything that's going to be in front of me. So having some type of a torso restraint is important. And that's a 3-point. 4-point simply comes on both sides. So it allows you to take a deceleration from different angles. And then a 5th point is when you have that crotch strap added in.
11: And I fly large airliners and usually on takeoff, I am in the 5-point, everything. And I may, and in fact, I don't even release the crotch strap throughout the flight. But the only thing that come off are like the shoulder harnesses takeoff and landing for sure. I like to be really kind of strapped in there. And I think the 5-point is also like aerobatic is is definitely a 5-point because you don't want to be slipping around at all.
9: No. And it also, so the 5-point not only holds you in place for acrobatic type stuff, but that bottom strap, the strap that goes over your pelvis is, it's a beautiful piece of structure and it holds you in. And what we have sometimes problems with is people will misuse the restraints. They put it in the wrong place. They over-tighten like a 4-point, and they get it off of the pelvis. So that crotch strap keeps that lap belt over the pelvis. And
11: you want to keep it over the hip bones, especially. You want to kind of touch any hip bones. Even those of you riding in the back of an airliner, make sure it's across your lap. That's the reason they say across your lap.
9: Yep, absolutely, because that structure can hold you in place even when you flail out into the world.
11: We're speaking with Amanda Taylor. She's a survival factors investigator for the NTSB, and she is passionate about restraining everybody.
9: Absolutely.
11: For safety. For safety.
9: Sure. Yes, totally.
11: So what are some trends that you see, some exciting things that are, you know, moving forward in restraints or the way that we use them?
9: So we're seeing a lot of airbags starting to be approved for use. So that is the AmSafe has something called the SOARS kit. And I cannot remember what it stands for, but it's an entire acronym, S-O-A-R-S. And they have gotten it retrofitted. They got it certified through the FAA for don't quote me on this one, go Google it, but it's either 451 or 541. I know that's those three numbers, I just can't remember the order, of old aircraft and variants. They cost about $2,500. And it, we found that even if the airbag deploys, so it's going to come up, it's a barrier bag, comes up in front of you. So now it's essentially like having a pillow between you and whatever's in front of you, your instrument panel, whatever you're going to hit. Like I said, I'm very close, so I'm going to hit a lot of stuff. But it also, even if for some reason, you know, it blows in front of you, but the accident kind of pushes you this direction, we found in research that it actually even lowered the loads in the lap belt. So you're still getting a benefit, even if it's not directly because of your face impacting it.
11: You may or may not have studied this as far part of your training, but in the late 90s, a group was flying back from a Packer game in northern Wisconsin, and there was some engine trouble, and they went down in the forest, and the passenger grabbed his cheese head and put it in front of his face right before impact, and that saved him from getting a nice big instrument panel dent in his head.
9: No, I've not.
11: Is that going to be correlated into a future design?
9: Don't use your cheese head. Never heard of the cheese head.
11: It's real.
9: Oh,
11: this is not a tall cheese story or a tall wheel of cheese story. Have you been pushing retrofitting, especially for these Cherokees and some of these legacy aircraft that Mike brought up that you know only have a lap? I've been in them.
9: Yes, absolutely. If you can get a shoulder belt put in, especially with some of the popular models, there are plenty of options out there. They've got designs. It's really, the FAA has made it really easy to do that retrofit. You know, it's a field approval unless you have to really drill into too much stuff. I mean, you know, if you start modifying structure too much, then yeah, they have to actually take a look at it. But there's so many options out there. And so without a lap belt, a 95th percentile male, his head path would be about 50 inches. So his head is going to hit something within 50 inches from his seat back. With a shoulder belt, you've now dropped that to maybe about 30 inches or so. So you've now reduced that potential impact by 20 inches. That's a considerable amount of space when you're talking about all of the hard surfaces that are in front of you, even if you're not flying, even if you're in the back. One of the back seat occupants, you still got a seat right in front of you, and usually that seat is a nice piece of fabric over some really stiff steel tubes.
11: And usually like a fuel tester and some other stuff jammed in the pocket behind there.
9: Absolutely.
11: And who knows where that.
9: A couple of clipboards.
11: You brought up in your answer there, you brought up like the distance. What is a typical distance when people are just normally flying between, you know, it's usually the dashboard above the instrument panel is probably one of the prime impact points. What is that distance typically?
9: I don't know. It depends on the occupant and the aircraft that they're flying.
11: But it can range anywhere from...
9: It's going to be where your hands are. So yeah, usually within hand reach.
11: So less than 2 feet probably.
9: Less than 2 feet.
11: Yeah, and which is way, you know, 50 inches, you're going to be far forward if you don't have that torso restraint.
9: Well, and your hands are going to go even further. And mm-hmm. when it comes time, once the aircraft has come to a stop, you're going to want to be able to unbuckle your seatbelts. But if your hands have gone even further into the instrument panel and you've got broken fingers, that's going to make it a whole lot harder to get out.
11: I noticed that a lot of the new GA aircraft have that car-style seatbelt buckle.
9: Yep,
11: and that's you know, so it's just much easier to attach than trying to argue with the aircraft style seatbelt.
9: And that's I actually recommend. So one of the things I'm going to talk about is the different styles, and one of that is using the push button because people are familiar with it. Because that is, like I said, if you've got people that aren't familiar with flying and they're nervous, something that they see on a daily basis, they're going to be more likely to use and use properly.
11: Amanda, thanks so much for joining us.
9: Absolutely, I really appreciate you having me.
11: Please find Amanda's forum later today. Check your restraints. Amanda Taylor from the NTSB, a survival factors investigator. 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
12: Joining me now on From the Stand, Eric Farewell from the Paradigm Aerobatic Team. Good morning, Eric. Welcome to Oshkosh.
13: Good morning. It's great to be here. I mean, it's a perfect, perfect day at Oshkosh. Couldn't ask for better.
12: It certainly is. You have been hanging around this place the last couple of years doing you and your team have been doing some absolutely amazing things. We're going to talk about that in a little bit, but tell us about the machines that you fly.
13: So we fly something called a powered paraglider, or a paramotor for short, okay. And it's basically a fan on your back with a paraglider wing above you, and this is the only form of flight where you literally run into the air.
12: I've seen the videos.
13: You've seen the team. We've been out here the last three years. We're super honored to be back again.
12: And how did this technology evolve?
13: Well, it's part of the ultralight movement from the 80s. Yeah. So they've actually been flying paramotors all over the world since early 1981 or so.
12: Okay.
13: And it's been growing by leaps and bounds. In fact, this year at Oshkosh, over the last 6 years, my company, Aviator Paramotor, and one other company have been leading the pack at AirVenture as far as paramotor sales and that kind of thing go. This year, I counted 12 companies advertising here. It's incredible to see. We're really excited to see that growth and to see it continue to grow in the U.S.
12: So you mentioned it has been around since the 80s. What took us so long to catch on to this over
13: Man.
12: Here?
13: It's tough to say because in Europe, it's massive. In Asia, it's massive. It's such an affordable way to fly. It's like buying a motorcycle.
12: Right.
13: You're going to spend $12,000 to $15,000, and you fly for $8 an hour. You know, no hangar rent, no annuals, no biannuals. It's much, much easier. But for whatever reason, it just took a long time for it to really hit the cusp, and now we're seeing between 400 and 800 pilots a year come through our schools alone.
12: How much training does one need before you can go on your own? I mean, is there a two-seat trainer
13: there
12: for this?
13: There are, okay. There are, but we don't use them. Believe it or not, we actually train. We have a three-step system. So they learn how to control the glider. They learn how to control the motor. We tow them aloft. So they learn how to fly the wing on their own, and then they get up in the air on their own. They have a simulator. We have a whole bunch of stuff. It takes about 2 weeks to leave as a qualified pilot, but they're going to get all that experience in 2 weeks, and they'll know how to fly and go home safely and confidently fly on their own.
12: It's amazing. So 2 weeks, and where do I have to go to find this kind of training?
13: Well, actually, come to Boeing Plaza. We're right down here on the south end of the plaza. We have a big booth there. You can find us there right underneath the tanker right now.
12: Okay.
13: And we have 9 different schools around the U.S. and 1 in Costa Rica. And we're actually actively trying to build more and more schools that teach the same syllabus, the same systems we do. Because while we love Paradigm, we love sharing the crazy side of paramotoring, we find it to be really important to teach properly. And my business partner comes from a military aviation background. I have an aviation background. And so we build a syllabus and a system that really works.
12: Good. What's your background in aviation?
13: Oh, man. I was born 100 yards from a runway, literally, and I was blessed to have a grandfather, grandmother, uncle, mother, cousins, all who flew. So my first memory is in the backseat of a Blanca Super Viking doing barrel rolls over the orange groves.
12: Amazing. And you're a fixed-wing pilot as well.
13: I am, yep. I've got a 1946 J3 Cub, and I share it at 59-172, so we've got the best of the slow worlds.
12: Good. And for a while, you were flying back and forth to work. Do I remember that correctly?
13: Yeah. Actually, I still can. I can take off in my front yard and land at the office, which is pretty nice.
12: Excellent. So you're talking about the machines and the popularity that's growing in the country here, but how did the idea for the aerobatic team come around?
13: That's actually all AirVenture's fault. Yeah. I was here for my very first AirVenture 6 years ago, and I have been to 24 Sun and Fun. So I grew up next to Sun and Fun. I always wanted to come here. I finally got to come. I'm camping in the woods. I'm hearing the yodeling in the morning. I feel like I'm in heaven. You know, it's this is where I've always wanted to be. And I watched the first air show out here. Now, I've been very blessed to be part of the air show family since I was a young child, and been a part of all those different people's careers, watching them fly and learning how to do aerobatics fixed wing. But when I saw the stage here, I truly felt like this is perfect. This is the perfect place to share the kind of flying we do because it's so open. You're so close to the crowd. You know, now we've been able to, we did our first show here in 2016, but right. We've been able to do the show all over the world now. We just did it in front of the Arch in St. Louis, and we've had some other incredible venues, but this still feels like home. And being able to share our flight so close to people, when we land, we're literally high-fiving kids as we land. It's the best spot for it.
12: Eric Fairwell is our guest from the Paradigm Aerobatic Team, the leader of the pack, as
13: one
12: it were.
13: Of them.
12: One of them. How many people will be flying here?
13: Depending on the evening. So we actually are blessed to be the most flying team here. Aside from the jumpers, we're going to fly every single night until Sunday. So we have between 8 and 10 in the ultralight area there, the fun fly, and then we'll have 5 pilots in our main show. These are our high acro guys. We've got guys from Spain, from Wisconsin right here down the road, Minnesota. I mean, just awesome pilots. And the oldest one's 26.
12: Well, good. There is hope for aviation yet.
13: Right? There is indeed.
12: Youngsters are coming up. How did anyone figure out how to do aerobatics with the paramotors? I mean, it's not intuitive.

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1: Seen the Paradigm Show before. What will folks see when, first of all, at the Family Fun Flying Zone in the ultralight area tonight and other nights, and then we'll talk about the night air show.
2: So our show is designed to be a three-ring circus in the air. I'm the ringleader on the ground, getting to direct people where to look, what to do, because what our goal is never have a moment of downtime. What's interesting with aerobatics with the paraglider is we actually have to be proceeding downward. We don't get the opportunity to proceed up, you know, on these massive climbs like Mike Willian gets to. So we have to have guys climbing on the outside, coming to center, tumbling down through, and then going through pylons, which is basically simulated racing, which we have a lot of races like that in Europe.
1: Okay. I did not know that they raced these.
2: Oh, yeah. Believe it or not, wow. 58 miles an hour feels really fast in a lawn chair at 6 feet.
1: It's like Reno, only a little slower.
2: Really, really slow. We always joke, you know, we have 20-plus members of the team when we go to these events and with the pylon crews and everything else. We say we're the world's slowest, most annoying jet team.
1: I love it. I love it. And the night air show itself,
2: yes,
1: out in front of the main crowd, anything different that will happen there?
2: No, the big part of that show is really getting to show off the formation work that we do. We get to have a lot of synchronized aerobatics. We actually see the two pilots doing exactly the same thing at the same moment, and it's all topped off by our crazy Spaniard, that 26-year-old guy who flips the thing backwards over and over and over again.
1: Don't want to miss it. Wednesday night and Saturday night out in front of the main crowd line, and again, the Fun Fly Zone down at Ultralights. That area has really, literally taken off.
2: It has.
1: There's a lot of activities down there every night, so again, I can't emphasize enough for Air Venture, it's before sunrise and it's after sunset.
2: It never ends.
1: It's an entire day. What, with you being around aviation and here for a number of years, what are you looking forward to doing this week?
2: Oh, gosh. Aside from the flying and aside from the air show stuff that we get to be a part of, I think the airplane I'm most excited about is Draco. Okay. I don't know if you've seen Mike Patey's his Wilga with the big turbine in it.
1: Yes.
2: But we got to link up with those guys a couple days ago, and I've got to say that is the most incredible piece of machinery. It's just staggering to watch fly. So everyone needs to come watch the Stoll demo to watch this thing. It's what happens when you get a crazy idea and you just throw a ton of money at it. It's super cool, and it works.
1: That's the best part.
2: Yeah.
1: So, and that will be, is he part of the Stoll competition
2: as
1: well?
2: Yeah, and I'm pretty sure he's going to make everybody else just wish they had a bigger airplane.
1: Probably. Again, that's at the Fun Fly Zone, otherwise known as the ultralight area. You don't want, definitely do not want to miss it. Jessica says hi, by the way.
2: Oh, Jessica's always on the ball.
1: Little inside joke there. But what final thoughts you have going into Oshkosh, looking forward to the future of Paradigm and paramotors?
2: I tell you what, it's been one of the most incredible years for paramotor pilots in general. Like I mentioned earlier, all these new companies coming from Europe that are coming to showcase what they can do and how you can become a pilot for such a low amount of money. Where the rest of aviation is kind of starting to falter, we're very blessed that we're finally in a position where we're seeing more and more pilots. We get 5 to 10 people a day calling our company looking to learn how to fly a paramotor. And it's like a revitalization of what the old school low and slow flying is all about. So we're stoked to be here to share that.
1: All right.
2: Thanks, Trimotor.
1: This is the noisiest radio studio in the world, I swear.
2: It's fantastic.
1: And I love it. I absolutely love it. If folks want to find out more, they want to learn how to fly, they want to see your products up close and personal, where can they find you?
2: Yeah, well, come find us on Boeing Plaza. We're right there at the south side of the plaza. Additionally, you can find us at aviatorppg.com or youtube.com/aviator. And for all things social, Paradigm Aerobatics.
1: There you go. Can't miss it. You'll see the Paradigm Aerobatic team flying tonight down at the ultralight area, also in the night air shows on Wednesday and Saturday. If you haven't seen it, don't miss it. And if you have seen it, come see it again because it's absolutely incredible. Eric, thank you so much for joining us this morning. And you're listening to EAA Radio.
2: Da-da-da-da.
0: Now a trip back to 2015 in the week of Air Venture Oshkosh.
3: Yes, we are. And it's Warbirds Wednesday on the fly. We're down here on the north side of Air Venture 2015, visiting Warbirds, and specifically, we're in the reenactment village called Miller Field, a very cool place just north of Fighter Town here on a really nice day, a little rain shower here and there, but for the most part, the sun's out now, and
4: beautiful
3: it's
4: day.
3: It's going to be a nice day to come down and visit Miller Field and Warbirds today.
5: Yes, it is.
3: Wednesday means Warbirds. So now, we have Jackie Detloff with us. And Jackie, where are you from?
5: I'm from Milwaukee, Wisconsin.
3: Ah, so you're a native.
5: I am.
3: You're close by.

0: USO camp shows is what you gals represent, and specifically your USO Wisconsin. Tell us and our listeners, what is the USO?
1: The USO stands for United Service Organization, and it's a support organization for our active military and their immediate family. Uh-huh. So we also help out with an active military includes all of the branches of the services, the National Guard and the Reserves.
0: And what typically was the mission of the USO during wartime?
1: The USO's mission during the wartime and the stateside operations was to offer a little bit of home, like a little home away from home, and to provide for the morale of the service members and the war workers.
0: And how did you do that specifically?
1: Stateside, the biggest thing that the USO did were clubs. So they would have service clubs, and in those service clubs they would provide numerous different activities that people would want to do. Letter writing, reading books, answering questions because they're new to the area. They would also have outings or dances. Dances were probably the most popular.
0: Uh-huh. And I know people might occasionally see a sign in an airport even today that says USO. Are they doing the same thing?
1: Exactly the same thing. So in the 1940s, most people traveled by bus or by train, and so they would have mobile services in bus stations and train depots. Well, today everybody flies, or most people fly, and so we have airport centers at various airports around the nation and internationally, uh-huh. offering the same thing, a place where you can go, get something to eat, have a place to stay, maybe catch some free Wi-Fi, not have to worry about your things and whatnot.
0: Now, Miller Field here is representing maybe a typical field air base during World War II. Was the USO part of that as well?
1: It was, but in a little bit different way than it is today. So in the 1940s, the entertainment aspect of the USO, which was known as USO Camp Shows Incorporated, was a separate organization from the USO. Today, National USO provides most of that entertainment that our armed forces use overseas. So in the 1940s, the USO camp shows did that. And so they started in November of 1941.
2: Yeah, everyone thinks of Bob Hope.
0: Right.
2: You know, he took the show overseas. Brought some Hollywood stars with him, some comedians, some dancers. And they'd put on a big to-do for the troops.
0: I think Jay Leno did it too, didn't he?
2: And he did.
1: He did, yep.
0: Yeah. So, someone else comes to mind that used to do a lot of those shows. There's some famous individuals that have done that. He passed away recently. I'm thinking of Robin Williams, of course. Mm-hmm. He was big on the circuit overseas.
1: And that was a theme for the USO Camp Shows Incorporated from the very beginning, was that they became the world's largest booking agency for entertainment in 1942. And they booked not only the main big stars, but they also gave a lot of opportunity for budding entertainers. Everyone was a professional. Either they were on the vaudeville act or the vaudeville circuit, and they would actually audition for the opportunity to be part of Camp Shows Incorporated. And so they would audition, and if their act was selected, they had to maintain that same act. They were not allowed to deviate from their script for the entire time that they were on tour. The average foxhole tour size was about 5 performers, and they would be hired for anywhere between a 3-week tour to a 6-month tour. And so the big names were usually the 3-week tour, and everyone else pretty much signed up for 6 months. And it was very common. It was the norm to actually re-sign up every 6 months. So a lot of performers started and then were just in it for the duration of the war.
0: Oh, wow. So that was their job.
1: That was their career. Yep. And they were paid performers, and they were paid close to union rates, but not quite as high. So they did do it as a pay cut, but they did it because it was their way of serving.
0: They had free food and lodging, so, right at the front line.
2: Yeah, and on a side note, even Ronald Reagan, he didn't serve, but he was in the military. And if you watch on YouTube, a lot of the old movies and training films and documentaries that were going on, propaganda films at the time, that's Ronald Reagan narrating those films. That was his job during the war.
0: Hmm. Interesting. So you've got some notes here.
1: I do have notes.
0: What would you like to tell us about the USO here in Miller Field in the encampment, your reenactors?
1: Well, as living historians, what we're trying to portray is what a typical USO camp show unit might have looked like and what their day-to-day life would have been like. So we have various different performers, and we put a little twist on it. So in the 1940s, the USO performers, as I said, they auditioned, they were professionals, they had their acts, and they were a way that the military could match up what was needed with what the camp shows could offer. So Army bases would call camp shows, and they would say, this is what we want. We want 3 dancers and 2 singers, or we need an accordion player because we want this thing to happen. And the USO camp shows would create the unit and then send them out. And so what our take on it is, rather than us providing all the entertainment for the other living historians here at Miller Field, is that we twist it and we have the other performers, living historians of Miller Field, put on the performance. So we produce the show, but the entertainment is all local and provided by all the different individuals that are here.
2: They tell us we have to take part. There's no choice.
1: They're strongly encouraged.
0: That's like when my friends take me out to karaoke. It's not pretty by any means, but I give it a valiant effort, and I'm sure that people just have a good time with it.
2: We have a lot of fun, and actually we have a show coming up.
0: Oh, really?
1: Every Thursday.
0: Yeah, once a year.
2: Yeah, so tell us, everybody's invited to come and have fun and hang out. And
0: what time is
2: the show?
1: 8 o'clock-ish.
0: In the evening,
1: In the evening. And it'll be right here in the parade grounds, weather permitted.
0: Now, we say parade grounds, and that means
1: the
0: parade grounds right here in Miller
2: Field. Near the flagpole. Yeah. Look for the 48-star flag.
0: So I noticed yesterday when I was down here, you guys were whipping up a meal. What typically did they cook for the soldiers in those days?
1: In the 1940s, the USO camp shows would not have done any cooking for the unit. That's what the cooks are for, and the actual people that are enlisted, that's their job that they have to do. As a courtesy, we, as a group of individuals, what we do some extra things around to help out and to just be part of the community that is Miller Field. So
0: of course, in the regular USO, stateside, they do have people whipping up meals for travelers and such in the USO.
1: Oh, definitely. The snack bar is by all means one of the most popular aspects of the USO since the 1940s. So cookies and baked goods and little things to go, juice, whatever is donated, whatever we can scrounge up and find and provide. That's what we try to do.
0: So. Uh-huh. Do you have an active recruiting program? Do you recruit members to your group here in Wisconsin?
1: Well, the USO Wisconsin is always looking for volunteers. Currently, the USO Wisconsin has a service center at Mitchell Field International Airport in Milwaukee. Mm-hmm. They're opening up an airport center in La Crosse within the year. And there's also a family center at the military processing base in the greater Milwaukee area. And we have recently opened, or the USO Wisconsin has recently opened, a USO center at Fort McCoy. And so they're definitely looking for volunteers up in the Fort McCoy area to help out with the different centers on base.
0: Uh-huh.
2: I should say, if anyone's interested in this, they can come to our camp, talk to the girls, and they have some brochures they can give them with all the information.
0: Yep, your brochure right here, it says helping military and their families throughout Wisconsin, mm-hmm. and the world, actually.
1: Yes. And one thing that most people don't know about the USO is that it is 100% privately funded. It does not receive any money from the U.S. government or the Department of Defense, but it is completely run through in-kind donations or monetary donations from individuals and from corporations.
0: Huh, interesting. So what types of things, what would a typical gal working on the USO tour, what would their day be like?
1: Well, their day would start with being thankful that the military offered them a tent to sleep in and a cot to sleep on. They did bring all their own bedding and luggage and things like that. They were allowed 55 pounds of luggage for their six-month tour. That includes what you put your luggage in.
0: That's not and much. But, so, of course, that's what you're allowed to carry on an airline now, 50 pounds.
1: That might be close, where they got the idea from. I don't know. but it would start with getting ready in the morning, and it takes a little bit of effort to pin, curl, and set your hair the day before, and then you have to sleep on it and then set it. Once it's dry, you have to style it the next day. As far as dress and things like that, it really depended on what theater of operations the individual was performing in and the base commander, if they were allowed to wear civilian clothing in base or if they were required to wear the women's non-combat military uniform.
0: Huh, interesting.
1: So then you would get ready. You would have to practice. You are a professional performer, so you are going to make sure that you know what your routine is, if it's a song, a dance, a comedic act, or whatnot, or play. And then every night you would have a performance, if not several performances throughout the day. So if it's a larger base like this, this might be your home base where you're staying here on a nightly basis. But every day you're getting trucked out to different forward operating centers and putting on a performance and then going to another area and putting on a performance and another area and putting on a performance. There's recordings where a lot of performers would say within one day we did our act six or seven times and I think we ate twice.
0: Wow.
1: So it was a very busy schedule.
0: It sounds like it was, but it also sounds like this is something that kept the soldiers somewhat grounded, you know, because
2: reminds them of what they're fighting for.
0: Yeah.
1: Very much so. It was a way to alleviate some of the stress and boredom that is associated with combat.
0: Right. Wow. Well, thank you so much for sharing this information with us. I'm sure our listeners feel a little bit more educated now about the USO and what they do.
1: Well, thank you. And thank you for the opportunity to speak today.
0: You bet. Thank you.
2: And please come on out to the north end here and visit us at Miller Field.
0: That's what I was going to say, Kevin. People need to take the tram. It's very easy to get down here to Warbirds, or I should say up here. We're on the north end.
2: Some great planes down on this end.
0: Great planes. We're, Fighter Town, and then wander through and do a tour here. And you guys you do this all day long, just as if it was a typical day.
2: Colors go up at 8 a.m. It's a full military color ceremony. We take the colors down every day at 4:30. Come on down, witness that as well.
0: Great, great. Well, Kevin, thank you so much for co-hosting with me today on the fly.
2: Thanks for being here.
0: It's very, very nice area you have here, and I encourage everybody to come down and check it out.
2: We appreciate you being here. Thanks much.
0: Jay Munchie on the fly, Warbirds Wednesday, and tomorrow we're going to head up to Gateway Plaza and the Innovation Center, all new here at Oshkosh for 2015. We're going to sign off. We'll be back tomorrow. Jay Munchie, you're listening to On the Fly on EAA Radio.
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4: Hi, folks. Jay Munchie roving the grounds here at Oshkosh Air Venture 2006, where I've just returned from the American Barnstormers Tour. Now, the American Barnstormers Tour is a nostalgic salute to the daring young men and women who ventured across America during the 1920s, seeking fame and fortune in their biplanes. There is a great representation of these beautiful vintage aircraft, about 18 of them or so on the tour. And the tour began in Kalamazoo, Michigan on the 15th of July and will end up right here at Oshkosh Air Venture 2006, right in front of the Vintage Red Barn on Tuesday morning. While out on the tour, I had the opportunity to speak with some of the pilots, and I'd like to share that with you now. I'm with Clay Porkchop Adams, and Clay brought a beautiful 1929 Traveler 4000 on the air tour. Not only brought it on the air tour, but really in all rights organized this whole event. Tell us a little bit about the event and your airplane as well.
5: Well, the aircraft is a 1929 Curtis Wright Traveler. I've had the aircraft for about 10 years now. Been barnstorming with it for 9 years. It's a fantastic airplane. I found the aircraft in Hartford, Wisconsin, purchased it from Tom Hagee, who had actually did the restoration on the aircraft originally. And then when I purchased the aircraft, I knew what I wanted to do with it, so disassembled it, went through the entire airplane. So I knew what I had and put the aircraft into business. The only way I could afford it is just go out and figure I was going to start hopping rides with it. And I didn't figure it was going to take off the way it did, because right now I'm covering kind of the five-state area in the upper Midwest with the airplane. I do Minnesota, Wisconsin, the Dakotas, and Iowa. And it's turned into a part-time job to almost a full-time job all summer long. I make it a family ordeal. My wife drives a support truck. My son helps with loading and unloading. The kids sell the T-shirts and the cameras, and we make it a family ordeal. So it makes it enjoyable, but the summers do go by fast because we seem to be working every weekend. The American Barnstormers Tour came in effect. It was just a dream underneath the wing of a traveler in 2000 in Wichita, Kansas. A number of us were sitting underneath the aircraft thinking of ideas of how we could stay out of trouble with these airplanes. And we were jokingly said, well, we should go out and start barnstorming with all of them. And it was this remained an idea until about 2005 when I said, I got to make this happen. So my first call was to Rob Locke at Waldo, and who was a full-time barnstormer. And I thought, let's see if we can make this happen. So we got together, started selecting a few people we thought would be good candidates, someone that liked to share their airplane with people, good attitudes, good sticks, and we came up with this great group of people.
4: I hear people refer to the Fab Four.
5: I haven't heard
4: that. Who would that be?
5: It must be another place, but
4: I think it's on a TV show, isn't it? Oh no, that's the Fab Five.
5: Yeah, Fab Five. So we're having fun. We have five aircraft doing rides, four and a reserve. And they've been keeping continuously busy. We came from Bloomington, where there was 4,000 people there, and we flew all day. Every airport we've been to, we've had a constant trickle effect, so the airplanes are in the air always.
6: Yeah,
4: it's an amazing thing. It's amazing to see the people's reactions. They definitely, the dream is still alive. It's out here to be taken. If this type of event could happen more often, I'm sure it would be taken advantage of, and you are to be commended for putting this together.
5: Well, thank you. The last time this happened was in 1932, the Gates Flying Circus, and oh, that all disappeared due to regulation and pilots requiring to be licensed. And well, I understand that concept, but you know, it's a bygone era right now, and I wanted to recreate it, well, not recreate it, do it again. And so this is not completely forgotten. General aviation has turned into spam cans and plastic airplanes, and no one knows about these airplanes. They've forgotten about them, and I want to bring them to the public. I want the public to get a chance to go out and fly them. We have prices are very reasonable, so everybody can go out and enjoy it, and that's the idea. We want people to get exposed to this type of flying, and it's fun because I enjoy, I've hauled thousands of riders, and it's fun because every passenger gets out of the airplane has got a smile on their face.
4: And that's what it's all about. Well, we're all looking forward to seeing the airplanes parked all together up at Oshkosh Air Venture 2006. Thank you very much for putting this all together. I'm sure all the aviation community appreciates seeing the airplanes all in one place at one time.
5: Thank you.
4: You can see the American Barnstormers Tour, their pilots, and the aircraft down in front of the vintage Red Barn. It's on a tram stop, easy to get to. The pilots are always happy to talk to you and show you their aircraft, beautiful aircraft. And they have T-shirts and posters for sale. The posters you can ask the pilots to sign by their aircraft. It's a great time down here at the American Barnstormers Tour. So while at Air Venture 2006, stop on by and take a look. 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
7: Hello, you're listening to EAA Radio AM 1210, and I'm standing here with Millie Horner, who flies with the EAA Chapter 48 in Dayton, Ohio, who hosted a DEF fly-in in 2003 with the IDPA, which is the International Deaf Pilots Association, and their chapter president, Denny D'Angelo, did some organizing with the IDPA, and Millie handled a lot of the social activities and the organization of the event itself, and just want to ask you a little bit about how that went and how it happened and who started it and what were some of the initial reactions and anything you can tell us about it.
8: Well, we had one young lady that's quite active in the organization. She actually took her flight test through our organization. She did all of her training at Marine, and a very good student. She was deaf. Well, she still is deaf, and then she was able to lip read quite well. And her and the instructor got along quite well.
7: And she could speak as well?
8: She could speak, yes, she could speak. But she could lip read, and she could answer and could speak. And she was pretty much the promoter of the fly-in. And our chapter was a little bit negative toward it at first. The people were a little bit afraid of it. The reaction was that we're going to have a lot of people in the air that can't hear. They're going to be a hazard. You know, they can't use the radios and this type of thing. So they finally decided it really wasn't any different than people coming in little Aronkas and Luscombs that don't have radios. They can see where they're going. You fly basically by what you see. And the hearing wasn't all that big a deal about the whole thing. So
7: in the end, you know, everybody enjoyed it?
8: Yeah, it was a good experience, and everybody got to know the people. They weren't quite set apart like deaf pilots because some were able to speak to us, and some just had translators there, you know, that could talk. I ran around with a pad and a pencil and got along quite well, and it was a very good experience. Very delightful people, and most of them were very cheerful, very cheerful.
7: Did you learn any signing in the process?
8: Well, I learned a few things. Some must have been good and some wasn't so good. But it was very good.
7: And how did you contact them to do the organization? I know you said you had the deaf student that kind of started it, but how did that come about?
8: No, they sort of came to us. They came and wanted someone to help them and to get organized. That's how I ended into it.
7: Was it email or writing letters?
8: Yeah, it was email.
7: Mm-hmm. Okay, and Millie, is this your only experience with deaf pilots at your airport, or is it the first time that you'd ever encountered that? Or
8: no, we had two students. We had a female student. Of course, she was the one I referred to as the organization or the organizer of the fly-in that we had. And then later on, we had a young gentleman that was a student, and they managed to get along quite well with the instructor because the wife of the student was hearing and she could speak also. And she would talk to the instructor. The instructor would explain to her what they were going to go up and what type of routine that they were going to do and what he was going to be learning that day. And then, of course, she would sign to the student. And then the instructor, of course, he had had to know exactly what it was. He was, you know, he would relay by hands, by like up and down or stalls and this kind of thing, you know. But they got along quite well, and he got his license up there, did quite a good job of it.
7: And when you had the fly-in, were many of the students, or not the students, but the pilots that were flying, how did they sequence themselves in when they arrived? Did they just seem to look out and take their own precautions? And
8: it was pretty much like coming into an uncontrolled airport where no one has radios, you know, just like the old airplanes that used to come in. They did quite well. A lot of them, though, did have hearing and speaking people with them as co-pilots. There were several of them that had that. I think it probably goes back to prejudice, because they have a lot of that against them, I think. People don't really know what they are and what they can do, and until you actually see them in action and the different types of airplanes they can fly, they're not any different than anyone else, and I think it was an extremely good experience. I would recommend it if anyone has the opportunity to have them in a fly-in.
7: Now, is yours usually a controlled airport?
8: No, we are an uncontrolled airport. We're just a little 3,000-foot strip. I think that's what they liked about it.
7: Great. Millie, thank you very much for your time, and enjoy the rest of the air show.
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0: It's our annual pilgrimage to the Seaplane Base, which is an amazing venue of Air Venture Oshkosh, something completely different from main grounds, where there's a lot of jet noise and a lot of chaos. You know, you come out here to the Sea Base, it's time to relax, take in some nature, see some cool float planes, otherwise known as seaplanes, and just relax. They have a great venue. If you have not been out here, and Shane Albers is the chairman of the Seaplane Base. Shane, you and I have been chatting for years, because you have filled literally every function out here over the last, 20 years?
6: Yes, sir. Yeah, 27 years.
0: Okay, 27, even more. So this year seems energetic. Do you agree?
6: Absolutely. Everybody's just so excited to be back here at the Seaplane Base. Last night we held our annual Watermelon Social, which was well attended and again, well liked. We didn't hold it last year due to restrictions, but this year we were able to reinvigorate and bring it back, and it was you could just feel the energy at the base here.
0: That's always a favorite out here, always a favorite. You know, you've moved it from Saturday to Friday to enable your volunteers and your staff to take part in the night air show, which is really cool for you guys, you know, moving forward. It's such a great event, though, that Watermelon Social. And I heard a bird say, rumor had it, you guys might be even adding some things in coming years, and that'll be cool. Maybe a fish fry?
6: Well, yeah. We're talking about it. It's one of those things. So by moving it to Friday, I mean, you are in Wisconsin, and one of the things that will go good in Wisconsin on Friday night is a good old-fashioned fish fry. So we've been in talks to trying to get that out here. So folks that travel from all over the world out here, you know, right here to the Seaplane Base in Oshkosh, they can experience, you know, our traditions right here on the shores of Lake Winnebago.
0: Yeah, it's awesome. Hey, why don't you, we have a little bit of time here at the beginning of the show. Before we dive into your staff and volunteers and all the cool stuff that's going on, why don't you tell us a little bit about the venue for anybody who hasn't been out here? They still have time. They can get on the bus today. They can get on the bus tomorrow. They can get out here and see the seaplane.
6: Absolutely. Day. So, you know, you stole all my words in the very beginning here, and I was going to
0: yell at you. Well, that's my job.
6: That's what I do. Right, yeah. Exactly. We've been doing it long enough, yeah, so this is how it goes. But, you know, one of the things about the Seaplane Base that people really need to understand is when you're at the main field, you know, all you have is concrete. You have airplanes. You get to see airplanes. There's a couple trees around, and, you know, there's a little bit of grass out there, right? The most concrete I actually have on the property here is sitting out in Lake Winnebago, and we use that concrete as anchors to hold airplanes out in our mooring field. So when you get out here, you get to experience 45-foot-tall shade trees, grass everywhere, and quite honestly, Jaymon G., It is not uncommon to find people taking a nap along the shores out here.
9: Well, it's a great place to nap.
6: We have a beach that you can walk in on right into the shores of Lake Winnebago here and cool off on a hot summer day like today. And we have a food vendor of full-service amenities. I would encourage anyone that's never been here, or even if you've had the slightest thought of coming out, give us a visit.
9: I want to tell you, I am going to give a plug to your food vendor, because I came out early in the week, last weekend, pre-convention, and had some of their ribs. Oh, my gosh. So we are definitely making improvements in the food category out here at the Seaplane Base.
6: There is no doubt, and you're not the first person to rave about them.
9: So anyway, other than food, tell everybody what else is out here that they can participate in.
6: So we also have a free harbor tour ride on a pontoon boat. So much like the airport, people get to, walk around the airplanes and get close to them, take their pictures with them. Well, our flight line is sitting out in about 6 feet of water out there in the lagoon. So it's impossible to get up close to them. So we offer a free harbor tour where you go on a pontoon boat, and we get you up close and personal. And then our captains, our U.S. certified Coast Guard captains, and their helper have so much knowledge about the aircraft. So not only is it a spot to sit down comfortably, a nice breeze, a boat ride, a flight line tour, but you also get the history of the property and the aircraft sitting out in the mooring field.
9: Yeah, which is and that's a great and that's just a donation, right? It costs nothing. It's just a donation.
6: That is correct. There is actually even no donation. It is a free ride, and we have a souvenir button that you get for visiting the Seaplane Base and taking a tour with us.
9: No kidding. So how do we support you for fuel and things at these costs?
6: EAA has been so gracious to offer these boats for the guests of Air Venture and the folks that come down here to Seaplane Base to be able to fund that entire opportunity or that operation at the point.
9: So diving into nuts and bolts, you've got these boats. What kind of boats are they, and what do they do with them throughout the year? Because this is not a seaplane base any other time of the year,
6: right?
9: That
6: is correct. So we are actually standing on private property. There's a really strong relationship between the owners of this property and EAA, where they allow us to use this property as a seaplane base for 1 week out of the year. So the boats that are in the water that EAA owns, we take them out at the end of the year. EAA maintenance staff maintains them and stores them next door at the main field, or next door as we call it.
9: Yeah. Right.
6: And then our towboats, they actually live right here on property. The pontoon boats that the folks would get to ride on, those are rented vessels. And then that way we can keep them fresh and new and comfortable every year for the folks, so that they're not getting on a piece of junk. Right,
9: right. Yeah, it's very comfortable.
6: Yes, exactly. You got it.
9: Yeah. So describe for the listeners what a tour might be like on one of the boats.
6: Absolutely. So there's a short wait. It's a very popular program down here. Then we'd walk you down our floating docks. And for a lot of folks, they've never seen or even been on a floating dock. It moves underneath your feet with the water levels. Then they get onto the boat, and they take a nice just tranquil tour of our mooring field, and they get to learn about all the aircraft out there. I see a Samaritan Aviation, a 206, a Cessna 206 on amphibs. We have a Caravan out there, so we get some really neat-looking airplanes in here.
9: Shane, how many aircraft did you get this year?
6: Yeah, great question. So as of this morning when I checked, we had 82 registered airplanes.
9: Wow.
6: At the seaplane base, we had 107 amphibians registered at the main field. We actually we have a co-chair that does the main field amphib parking. So collectively this year alone, we're at 189 aircraft. We are about 25%, 30% higher than last year alone.
9: Fantastic.
6: It's been a great year.
9: Yeah. Well, and we can't complain about the weather either, because this has been a banner year for weather. And you're having a banner year with seaplane numbers. And main field is having an incredibly banner year, and those numbers are going to come out, on Monday when the organization releases all the statistics. But they are considerably higher than they have, from what I understand, ever been.
6: Absolutely, so. And that's great news. And I gotta speak about the weather real quick. It is just, it's absolutely incredible. I can't even remember the last time that we had a forecast. But then not only was it forecasted, this week has just been out of this world awesome for weather. It's just beautiful. Even more reason to come down to the seaplane base.
9: Well, and when seaplane folks talk about weather, it's not necessarily the same weather that land plane folks talk about, because you're very affected by wind and swells, right?
6: That's
9: so
6: right.
9: Much more than a land plane person would even, a pilot would even think about, you have a lot of things that restrict you from flying when it starts to get windy.
6: Absolutely. Our worst wind is a west or a northwest wind, and it's a long lake, 36 miles long, 11 miles wide, 15 feet at its average depth. And because of that, when we get that west or that north wind, it will actually perpetuate and just get worse and worse and worse in our bay out here. But we have an alternate landing spot, so we can still service the folks that fly in here to the Oshkosh Air Venture Seaplane Base should they need to land in a safer spot.
9: And what is that?
6: Yes, well, it's actually, you guys all might know it called as Warbird Island. It's actually an island that's 2.2 miles south of where we're standing right now. And it's used as a point for the warbirds as they get into their formation for the air show. So it's a half moon shape, and it's the exact opposite half moon shape of our harbor and our bay here, which protects from that west wind. So 200 yards roughly off the inner cove there, it's a perfect spot for landing a seaplane when we get kicked up out here.
9: Then do you moor them out there and then tow them in when it gets better? Is that what you do?
6: Well, kind of. We have moorings on site for the pilots to be able to hook their own aircraft up to our mooring system. And then we actually go down there and we pick them up via boat by a local restaurant that we keep a boat at.
9: Okay, very cool. Like Wince's or?
6: TJ's Harbor.
9: Oh, TJ's yes, Harbor. Sir, yeah, yes. Another very nice restaurant.
6: Oh, yeah, it's delicious.
9: There.
6: Absolutely.
9: I'd be lying if I didn't say I might have been there a time or two this week. Anyway, just to give that a little promo. Yeah. Well, TJ's, he also took over, you know, Ed Arnie. So, you know, that was going to go away.
6: Right.
9: The famous, you know, milkshake burger stand.
6: Arnie and Ed's right there on the shores of Lake Winnebago.
9: And he saved that from demise, so... Kudos to him.
6: Absolutely.
9: Yeah. All right. Well, fantastic. How do people get out here, Shane?
6: Yeah. So we have two buses. One of the buses picks up in the center of EA. The next one picks up down by our amphibs. It's a $3 round-trip ride. So you put your $3 in over at the main field, and then you take a bus down here. We have a walk through the woods here that takes you right from the bus stop. So, again, you go from concrete right down to the lakeshore.
9: Yeah, it's great. What if somebody wants to drive out?
6: Absolutely. We have parking available out here. We have two very large lots. It has become a more popular spot, and because of that, if you want to come out, get out here early and come to see what we have to offer.
9: All right, fantastic. Well, Shane, you have put together a great lineup of people from your venue out here for us to talk to this hour. Thank you for doing that.
6: Absolutely.
9: We're going to take a quick break and say hi to our sponsors, and then we'll be back and talk all seaplane base. Jaymont G, we're on the fly at the EAA Air Venture Seaplane Base, Oshkosh 2022. 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
9: Landon, welcome. Hello. Nice to see you again.
11: Yeah, thank you for having me on.
9: Yeah, we talked to you last year, and you were a newly minted parachute pilot.
11: Yep.
9: Now I'm guessing that you're not so newly minted anymore.
11: Yeah, well, I've been doing it for about 4 years since I was 13, and I still enjoy every second of it.
9: Landon, how old are you?
11: I'm 17 years old right now.
9: You're an inspiration to young people all through aviation. Tell us a little bit about your powered parachute.
11: Well, it's a Phoenix Aero powered parachute. It's neon orange. That's the way it came. And it's under Part 103, which means I don't have to have a license to fly it, so which is really nice. I only needed about 8 hours of instruction until my instructor felt I was proficient to solo, and eventually I did.
9: Well, we're glad that you actually got the instruction.
11: Yeah, yeah.
9: As I understand it, you actually technically don't need to. You could probably buy a Part 103 powered parachute and just get in and go, but not such a good idea.
11: No, it's legal to do that, but you'll probably end up very hurt if you try doing that.
9: Yeah, so tell us about flying it.
11: Flying the powered parachutes, it's very simple. You know, you only have you have your throttle, which controls your pitch, so you can go throttle up, you go upwards, throttle down, you descend. And you got your control bars, which you control with your feet. It's left and right, and it's very simple. And flying them, it's so much fun. You're just flying low and slow, and there's not much to worry about.
9: Now, when you have a windy day, we were just talking about wind. What is there a limit, like what we would call an airframe limit on the powered parachute?
11: Do you mean like weight?
9: No, a wind limit.
11: Like, wind limit? There's not really a wind limit to it. The parachute only goes about 30 miles an hour, so if you fly in 30-mile-an-hour winds, you're just going to be hovering, and that's not very good. but typically for me, I like to fly under 10 miles an hour wind. If it's over that, I usually don't fly.
9: So what kind of speed do you get? What kind of true airspeed or indicated airspeed do you get over? Not over the ground, of course, wind has a lot to do with that. But what are you seeing? What do you think you're going with that engine that you have?
11: Typically, it's about 30 miles an hour. If it depends on how much weight you have, and if you have a lot more load on the parachute, it'll actually go faster.
9: Faster?
11: Yeah. If you have more weight on it, it will go faster because you have to use more throttle to keep you in the air, which makes you go faster. And I typically go about 30 miles an hour, so it's very slow.
9: So how much fuel are you burning an hour?
11: I burn about 2.5 gallons an hour. I have a 5-gallon tank on it, so I can stay in there for a few hours.
9: Wow, 30 miles an hour, 2.5 gallons an hour. This is a pretty budget way to travel,
11: yes,
9: isn't it?
11: Yes, it is. It's very relatively cheap compared to a lot of other fixed-wing airplanes.
9: So what do you look for? Do you try and fly early in the morning or in the evening, not during the day?
11: Yeah, typically the best times to fly are during the morning and the evening because that's when the winds are still calm. During the day when the sun is out, that creates a lot more weather phenomenon. It makes more wind. So generally, I like to fly in the mornings and evenings.
9: So going forward, what are you thinking? Are you going to stick with the powered parachute or are you going to move up to a regular ultralight?
11: Well, I'm definitely going to stick with the power parachute, but I want to move on to fixed-wing airplanes. I definitely don't want to forget power parachutes because they're just so much fun to fly, but eventually I want to get myself a Quicksilver airplane, and those are next in my sights.
9: Well, there's actually there's that Quicksilver we talked to yesterday, and he said there's some exciting new things coming along in the Quicksilver line, so that's probably what you're looking at, huh?
11: Yeah, that's definitely what I want to get, so that's the next step.
9: So when you go to set up your powered parachute, how long does it take you from getting it out to actually flying?
11: It really only takes you about 5 to 10 minutes. You just have to find a good spot to take off from. Then you take your parachute out of your bag and you set it up. You set the parachute up behind the powered parachute and you just make it all square and you make sure none of the lines are tangled. And usually that doesn't take very long at all.
9: So when you pack it up, you have to pack it a certain way so that it doesn't damage your chute, just like a parachute, I suppose.
11: Yeah, well, there is a certain way you need to pack it up, but unlike skydivers who have to fold their parachutes like the specific way, you don't really have to fold it very much, and you just pack it in your bag a certain way, and you just kind of stuff it in, and it works fine.
9: Huh. Tim, how many of these powered parachutes do we have down here?
12: Down on the farm? Well, if you would count powered paragliders, the foot launch guys, there's got to be at least 2 or 3 dozen.
11: Yeah, about that.
12: Yeah, probably that.
9: What's the difference between the foot launch and what Landon has?
12: Landon has a powered parachute. So what a powered parachute is that the engine is attached to a cart, which is on wheels. So the pilot is sitting in the cart, and the powered paraglider, the engine is strapped to the back of the pilot, and there are no wheels. So the landing and takeoff is being done on a person's legs, so
9: okay.
12: They're actually running to take off and land.
11: And sometimes power paragliders actually do have wheels, but you control the chute with your hands, and most of them foot launch.
12: Yeah, so they got a convertible unit that they can actually convert a paramotor or powered paraglider into a wheeled unit, into basically a powered parachute by attaching a trike unit to it, very lightweight trike unit, so you can actually sit and have wheels to take off and land from. So
9: that's the knee saver.
12: That's the knee saver.
11: That's
12: kind of the best of both worlds, really, because you can foot launch, be very lightweight and simple, or be sitting in a cart and be more relaxed because you're taking off and landing on wheels.
11: Yep.
9: Landon, have you flown one of those?
11: I have not flown a powered paraglider. I think that'd be very fun to do that, though.
9: Seems to me they've got some around here. You could probably just go get checked out real quick and hop off.
11: Yeah, they seem very fun. I mean, they don't take much runway at all.
9: When do you fly those down here, Tim?
12: Flight operations for the chutes is in the morning from 7 a.m. until 9, and then in the evenings from 7:30 until 8 p.m. The calmest times of the day is when we like to get the canopies up in the air.
5: Yep.
9: While we're on that subject, what's the schedule down here for the other types of aircraft?
12: Well, right away in the morning, we start with a pilot briefing, and that gets off first thing in the morning right here in the Ultralight Forum tent for all the pilots that are going to fly in the pattern. So they have their briefing, and they're coordinated so they understand the operational requirements for the day. What's unique is that the ultralight runway here down on the farm is totally organized and run by volunteers. EAA Volunteer Operation is controlling that entire runway. We're totally separate from the FAA Air Traffic Control Tower. We're strictly a no-radio operation.
9: Which is nice, because most of these aircraft down here don't have a radio.
12: Exactly.
9: And if you did, it'd be too loud to talk on it anyway, right?
12: Well, we're 300 foot above the ground is our traffic pattern. And we would much prefer a pilot to be looking out the full time, not having to worry about talking on the radio. We want them to look out, see and avoid, basic pilot stick and rudder skills down here. And the chutes start that off at 7 a.m. They go till 9. And then from 9 to 11:30, we have the fixed wing ultralights and the weight shift ultralights out flying. At 11:30 until 2:30, the rotorcraft fly. And rotorcraft have home-built helicopters and home-built gyroplanes flying.
9: And that's probably because I guess they're not as affected by the wind, are they?
12: No, they're not. Yeah, they can really chop through it and really don't have that problem that fixed-wing aircraft do.
9: Now, Landon, have you been flying every day?
11: Almost every day except for one. I've got about 4 hours in this week.
9: Oh, that's great.
11: Yeah.
12: That's a lot of flying in a powered parachute, four hours.
11: It is.
9: How do you feel about getting into the instruction side and teaching other kids to fly powered parachutes?
11: I've considered it, and I would very much love to do that. I have to get my CFI rating, my Certified Flight Instructor rating, first.
9: For sport pilot.
11: Yeah, for a sport pilot, and I would love to do that. I don't have a two-place aircraft yet, but I would love to take people up like that.
9: Yeah, well, I mean, by the time you get to that point, you're going to have plenty of experience. And I think it's a kid would be more comfortable maybe relating to another kid who's done what you've done, you know.
11: Yeah.
9: And that's a really cool thing.
11: Yeah.
12: Yeah, it's very cool. Landon is a great ambassador for his sport. He's not only a really bright young man, but he's actually very intelligent and knowledgeable about the sport and rules and regulations. So he would make an excellent flight instructor in the future.
9: You know, I think you could probably do ground instruction now, now, without any ready. You could have a forum and talk about the methods and basically ground school for powered parachutes.
11: Yeah, I could definitely do that.
12: Sure. Well, that's the cool thing about chutes, though, that a lot of people don't realize that over the years, many people have been safely trained to fly a powered parachute with ground training. Their first flight in the air is a solo flight in two-way radio contact with their flight instructor. This is just a testament to the inherent stability of a powered parachute and how safe they are to fly.
9: That's very cool. Well, Landon, thank you for joining us today. Keep the faith. Keep plugging along. And your move into fixed wing is going to be seamless, I'm sure.
11: Oh, yeah.
9: And I'm glad to hear that you're going to stick with the powered parachutes as well.
11: Oh, yeah. I'll be doing that my whole life.
9: I'll have to come down and watch you fly.
11: Yes, you will.
9: All right. We are going to take a break, and when we come back, we're going to talk to some more cool people down here at Ultralights. Jaymont G., you're listening to On the Fly on EAA Radio.
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14: This is Digital Dave.
15: And I'm Fast Eddie.
14: And I don't know about much of a hot start. It was more like a warm run-up or something.
15: Yeah, really.
14: And joining us is Corey Puri?
16: Puri.
14: Puri? Okay. On your EAA membership development.
16: Yeah,
14: which is kind of a strange term in itself. Yeah, but anyway.
16: It is. It's basically, I manage our affinity benefits from insurance to finance to credit card, Ford discounts, that kind of stuff. So
14: cool.
15: Oh, yeah. So you're the guy that gets all of these great perks that come along with your EAA membership.
16: Exactly. Exactly.
15: Sweet.
14: Cool. Free helicopter?
16: No free helicopters. No. Unless you want to, we can 3D print a helicopter for you.
14: Well, now we're talking. That's why he's here. What a segue.
15: I'm telling you, he's got a special deal on the Martin Mars. You
14: there
15: know?
14: You go. 3D print your own,
16: We could probably
14: just add water and stand back.
16: Yeah. Right.
14: I understand we've got a really cool software thing going here.
16: Yeah, you know, this I'm going to do a little bit of background on this because it started from one of our really good members. He's got a cool story. He actually came here from Russia because he wanted to fly airplanes, which is really awesome. And he got a job with NVIDIA, and he does software testing for their 3D graphics cards. Mm-hmm. And one of the software that he was testing was SolidWorks. And SolidWorks is a computer-aided design software package. It's used by industry from Cirrus to Zenith to design aircraft. And it's not just that, though, because the there are other industries that use it, automotive and others. I mean, you can design everything from a
14: company. Let me just add a little thing. When I was at Halliburton,
16: yeah,
14: we used to design parts on that.
16: Okay.
14: That were so complicated, there was only about 6 machine shops in the country that could make them.
16: Yeah.
14: And we used only SolidWorks.
16: Oh, fantastic.
14: So, yeah, fantastic program.
16: Yeah, yeah. We run into, you know, so we launched it on, well, actually, I should say we did a soft launch where we were starting to put the pieces in place, and we put it on the EA forums area just earlier this past week. And we didn't realize it was quite live yet, and we started a conversation, a thread started. You know how the forums go. It can go wildfire.
14: Yep.
16: It was kind of like one of those, our own little version of like an Apple product launch, because you could see all the speculation going back and forth, and people were getting really excited about it. So so what the benefit is that we're giving our members free access to the EA Student Design Kit EA Maker Edition. So this product, it's very comparable to their commercial edition. It does, the only thing is flow and stress testing is at the part level as opposed to the assembly level. However, you can export designs to somebody who has a commercial edition of the SolidWorks product, and they can do this flow and stress testing if you really want to do that. So,
14: are there any limitations on it in terms of part size, part complexity?
16: No, nope, not
14: so
16: at all.
14: So it's a fully functional version.
16: It is. Yep. The one module that it doesn't have currently is the electrical module, which we think will be really popular with our members, especially, you know, you're designing avionics and panels and, you know, getting the wiring all routed correctly and everything. This does a really nice job of that in the commercial edition. But we talked to the SolidWorks people yesterday during the press conference, and they said we'd be happy to add that for EA members.
15: Wow. Nice.
16: Wow. Yeah.
14: So this takes us out of the realm of what we used to call TLAR engineering into real engineering.
16: Yeah.
14: You know what TLAR is, right?
16: I do not, sorry.
14: That looks about right.
16: You know what? It's interesting, too. I had a sidebar conversation with the guys at Zenith, which, coincidentally, we're going to be announcing this probably after AirVenture, but they provided with some designs for the 750 Cruiser. And talk to Sebastian Heinz over there, and his vision is like that members download these plans, these designs, and start to play around with them a little bit, and we have new innovation where they make tweaks and improvements to the 750 Cruiser, and also just learning about how to do designs in SolidWorks by hands-on kind of stuff. So
14: does he envision that as part of a plans built process? In other words, you not only get paper plans, but you would get CAD files and things like that?
16: Well, he said, part of their vision is that, right now, you know, with the SAM aircraft, you can get, or you may not know this, you can get the SolidWorks design files along with the paper product. Now, I would imagine that this would be the intent, is that you'd get the SolidWorks files with the Zenith 750 Cruiser as well, and then you'd be able to do stuff like, you know, plans are 2D, you know, and sometimes you just can't quite see how the connections are made when you're bringing two, you know, in their case, two pieces of metal framing together and riveting them. But even with other aircraft, for example, like tube construction, like, well, how do these three pieces of tube come together to make the weld and everything? Or maybe there's something that's covering up a bit of a connection and you really want to be able to see into it. Well, with this modeling software, you can dig down layer by layer, peeling back the onion, so to speak, and then you get down to where you see the connection and you can rotate it 360 all different directions. It's a three-axis system. So
14: right.
16: Yeah.
14: And I guess that also would help you with sequence of assembly.
16: Yeah, definitely. Yep. You can do everything. Well, and you can do stuff like you can print paper templates that you can wrap the tube with to mark the cuts on. You can print off the full plans if you prefer to look at 2D plans of it. You can do parts lists. You can if you put in the pricing and stuff like that, you can even generate costs. Analysis for it. It's pretty impressive.
14: Wow, Looter Aircraft Works is a reality.
15: Yeah. I'm telling you, this will be great. And you can use this for virtually anything.
16: Yes.
15: It doesn't necessarily have to have an aircraft purpose. You could design anything your heart desires.
16: Well, you know, when I was initially doing the research for this, you know, I went out to places like GrabCAD, which is where we're suggesting that members load up their designs. I went out to GrabCAD, and there were all kinds of SolidWorks designs out there that people were sharing. Everything from like 3D printed coffee mugs to you know, full aircraft out there. So yeah, you can do just about anything with this from a design standpoint.
14: What about tech support? I mean, you know, we're going to have people that have no idea what we're getting into here.
16: Yeah, exactly. So a couple things. First of all, there are tutorials built into the product itself. So just by all means, go through all those tutorials. It'll give you a good example of how to do it. GSC is our assigned, they're a value-added reseller of the product, but they do consulting work and training on how to implement SolidWorks. They've got 3D printers, one in the museum, and to demonstrate, you know, the direct implications of this software. And they'll also be scheduling people into hands-on demos where they can guide you through the process of building parts and stuff like that. We've got three forums going on. One is today at 10 o'clock in the Home Builders Hangar. That's more of an introduction to the benefit. One of the GSC reps is going to show you how to do basic parts and stuff like that. But tomorrow on Wednesday, we'll have Brian Carpenter from Rainbow Aviation will be demonstrating how to design aircraft in SolidWorks. He's done all of his electro-moto glider work in there. So that'll be another part of it. Lastly, we're going to have, right now we've got 14 SolidWorks users who have agreed to be volunteers to answer questions on the EA forums. So if you go out there, there's a section for SolidWorks where you can get your answers to your questions.
14: One of the things I've always felt is about CAD programs is a lot of times the computer will allow you to design this fantastic part that is not manufacturable.
16: Oh, yeah.
14: There's a hole here or something, and the machinist would look at that and say, well, how am I supposed to do that?
16: Well, see, that's where Dassault System SolidWorks comes in. They've got My SolidWorks Network where you can also look at videos and stuff like that on how to design stuff, but they do a lot of webinars on how to make sure you're following checklists to design products that can be manufactured. They've also got a My SolidWorks manufacturing network with hundreds of machinists and
14: really?
16: Yes. So you can get in touch with those people, send them your designs, get quotes on your on what you want manufactured, and they'll tell you, you know, you got to do this or this to the design to make it work. So
14: that you're creating a whole new industry here now.
16: Pretty much.
14: Yeah. I mean, end to end.
15: Well, here's a question for you. If you're one of these guys at home that has, say, a 3D printer or a laser cutter, will SolidWorks directly interface with those?
16: Yeah, it can send the files directly to most 3D printers because it has those native formats that it can output to. Or in some cases, even if it doesn't, it can output to a format that can be uploaded into the 3D printer and interpreted. A lot of those 3D printers come with their own software to look at industry standard files and convert them over.
14: And pretty much any of the 3D printers that are worth anything will recognize that SolidWorks file format.
16: Correct. Yep.
15: Yeah, because I keep seeing 3D printers and laser cutters. The prices on these things are dropping like stones.
16: Yeah.
14: They haven't made one big enough to print the full-sized airplane as one part.
15: Not yet. I've seen laser cutters going for about $3,000. A hobbyist could use to, say, build their own RC model planes.
16: Yes, definitely. And you know what? So GSC also sells 3D printers. They sell MakerBot. They sell Stratasys. But they're also going to be adding a capability where members could send them files and they could print to 3D.
14: Where can we find out more about this offer?
16: A couple things. I have mentioned two locations, Home Builders Hangar. I also mentioned the museum location. I'll be at the member center for most of the week, answering questions about it. Lastly, we've got a website address, which we're trying to drive everyone to. It's at eaa.org/SolidWorks, and SolidWorks is all one word.
14: Very good. Very good. Thank you for joining us, Corey. And this is Digital Dave.
15: And I'm Fast Eddie.
14: And this is EAA Radio.
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1: We have internet connectivity between aviation groups because communication in aviation is very important.
2: Yeah, we didn't sort of try to invent new habits for pilots. We looked at how do we enable pilots, how do we do things online that help them do what they do offline, and what comes naturally. So what comes naturally to the pilots? Well, they like to talk about themselves, right?
1: Yeah, that's for yes. Sure. That and talk about their airplanes.
2: Yeah, exactly. So we're enabling that by allowing folks to come on to mytransponder.com and create a pilot profile. And unlike general sites like Facebook or MySpace, this is a profile built from the ground up to let pilots talk about their aviation experiences. Where did they train? What aircraft are they flying? Where's their home base? And then by populating their profile with that kind of information, it helps them connect with other pilots that may be flying the same kind of airplanes or flying the same kind of missions that they are.
1: Do you have space on your website for the same kind of horror stories and hangar flying that we always hear about at airports?
2: Absolutely. Pilots create groups and blogs and can upload photos and really share their stories online with their friends who they can connect with on the site, as well as sharing it with folks who are maybe new to aviation. So we have different categories as you kind of progress through the aviation community, and you can identify yourself as an aviation enthusiast, or maybe you're about to start training. You can become a prospective student pilot, or if you're already a pilot, you can identify what level kind of flying you're doing, whether you're flying commercial or military or general aviation, and then connect with the other folks in the aviation community that match up with your experience.
1: Well, let me ask you this. Is this aimed strictly at pilots, or can anybody join in on this?
2: We built the platform with pilots in mind, but with the entire aviation community able to participate in the site. So we've got categories for air traffic controllers, maintainers, air crew, and you know, all the way out to just folks who have a passion for aviation.
3: Irate passengers.
1: Yeah, there you go. Lost luggage, all that kind of good stuff. That's great. What was the motivation behind this? What was the spark of inspiration?
3: Did you find the other websites just too cumbersome or too wide open?
2: Well, people ask that a lot, and I'm a big fan of what folks like Facebook are doing. But Facebook's good at everything, but not great at anything. We knew that there was an opportunity to build a platform that's specific to the aviation community and our specific needs, and so that we could enable things like talking about yourself as a pilot and connecting with your friends that you fly with, but also talking about your aircraft. So, for instance, we're enabling the ability just this week, this will be a new feature, to be able to share a profile for your airplane. So at the tail number level, what you can share information about that airplane, where is it going, what trips is it taking, what's working, what's not, and all those kinds of things, because airplanes have personalities. We want to share that.
1: You talk of airplanes having personalities. We've got 12 personalities going by right now. We've got a dozen T-28s going by. They're going to be taking off soon. You won't miss that.
2: It's beautiful. You guys have the best view in the house.
1: We certainly do. And
3: we like it.
1: We like it. Yes, we do.
3: How long have you guys been on the web? How long has the site been available, been open, whatever you call it?
2: Well, we've called it a beta. We started accepting beta testers and toward the community just before Oshkosh last year. And we'll be dropping the beta tag and opening up the site so that you don't need an invite, you don't need to know somebody, you can just come and join that community, and that'll happen this week. We're really excited about that. We're sort of stepping out.
1: It's the grand opening, then.
2: That's exactly it.
1: That's great.
3: Are you ready for the stampede?
2: Oh, absolutely. We've been spending the last year making sure that servers and the back end sort of technology that we've been putting together is ready for the community to use the platform, again, to create those pilot profiles, create those aircraft profiles, create trip profiles so that before and after a flight, you can create a profile for the trip you're going to take and what route you're going to go on and who's going to fly with you and what aircraft you're going to fly.
1: Jeez,
2: and then connect that together.
1: You could probably even hook into one of those flight following

0: web servers that they have. I got a buddy of mine that tells me all the time, oh, yeah, I'm going here, here, and there with the airplane, and by golly, you get on that website. Yep, they've landed an hour and a half ago. Thank you for the warning.
1: Yeah, that's absolutely true. We going forward, very much want to be able to do that. If I'm talking about a trip saying I want to go from, I fly from just west of Chicago out of 06 Charlie, and we flew to the East Coast. Well, what's a good IFR routing around the airspace in Chicago? So we start talking about that on the site. People put in, you know, you probably want to go here, go all the way to Piatone, just route for that and then ask for direct after, those sorts of things.
0: Yeah.
1: But once I'm there, I want to press a button that says, okay, there's my route, show me the weather. I want to go out that direction. When it comes back, I want to be able to put in, here's the route I actually took. Now, I guarantee you, most of my friends from, you know, high school and before don't care about that route. But I know that there's folks on the site at my transponder that definitely do. And they might say, you know, next time you might want to try such and such. And along the way, don't forget there's that, you know, TFR for whatever in this spot in the middle of Indiana. So there's plenty of things that we want to be able to share with our aviation friends.
0: Sounds like a plan. I know that from what I understand, the best traffic routing around Chicago is courtesy of San Diego. So if it's as bad in the air as it is on the ground, you guys got problems up there.
1: Yeah, we joke, turn left, and when you get to Canada, turn right.
2: Ah, watch out for the puddle.
1: Yeah, a little bit.
0: Yeah, really. Well, we're talking to Rod Raykick and Mike Miley of MyTransponder.com. They're opening up the website. Well, it's been opened. They're going to expand into the grand opening coming up here. I'm Fast Eddie.
2: I'm Digital Dave. One thing real quick. Where are you guys on the field? Do you have a booth?
3: We're actually camped in Scholler this year.
1: The easy answer is we're everywhere because we're on the internet.
2: Okay, so go look on the internet. All right, we're going to take a break. This is Digital Dave again. 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
5: Now you're on a different mission. You're working, I understand, with some vets on some very serious issues. So can you tell us about that a little bit?
6: Well, the scars of war, I think there was a man named Plato who was an ancient philosopher, said, only those who die in war do not suffer from war. I was 19, 20, 21 years old, been in combat, saw the remnants of 28,000 people, flew with 16 guys who didn't come back, and I came home and I was a basket case. I didn't know who I was. I flew with the Air National Guard of New Jersey, and I was looking for people to kill because it wasn't an airplane I was flying. It was a weapon that I was flying. And I became addicted to an activity that was like killing to me. I couldn't go to work. I just couldn't do anything that was what we would call a normal life. Although I met my wife Helene on a blind date in Good Friday 1949. We got married in October 1949, so you're a little off by 4 years. It'll be 65 years this year in October. And I played golf to kill. To kill a golf course, to kill the guys I played against. I wasn't a very nice guy. I gambled. And then in 1975, my wife saw Maharishi Mahesh Yogi on television talking about transcendental meditation. And she learned TM. And then in self-defense, I learned transcendental meditation, got my life back. So I'm the national spokesman for TM for veterans, teaching TM for $720 to any veteran of any war, $360 for their family, $360 for their children. Our federal government today is spending $4 to $5 billion a month for antisuppressant and antipsychotic drugs that sometimes work, but more often than not causes more problems than others. So I'm the national spokesman for that. That came about because a young friend of mine in 2010 was a veteran of Bosnia. While he was in Bosnia, he was on patrol with another guy, and he saw a sniper in a window of a building, and he put his rifle up to shoot him, and he froze on the target. He just couldn't shoot another human being. And the sniper got off a a shot and killed his best buddy standing next to him. And he came back, and he was a basket case. He started to drink and did drugs, and then became a drug dealer. He got divorced from his lovely family, and in 2010, he put a gun to his head in front of his mother's house and killed himself. I sort of felt guilty because I never talked about transcendental meditation for him. I'm also the national spokesman for Spirit of 45 Day. You might not know it, but in 2010, Susan Collins, the senator from Maine, Senator Dan Inouye from Hawaii, and Senator Frank Lautenberg from New Jersey had Congress pass unanimously the second Sunday in August to be known as Spirit of 45 Day, a day of remembrance of the 16.2 million veterans who served. So I'm a chairman of a committee that includes a lot of people here that will fly their warbird on August 14, 15, and 16, 2015, to commemorate the 70th anniversary of the end of World War II. You can look that up at spiritof45.org. Does that answer your question, Dan?
5: Absolutely, and thank you for your service again. I mean, you're still serving us, and very well, I might add. Tell us a little bit more about this TM. Are you going into sort of a trance, or how does it work?
6: Well, it's a 5,000-year-old tradition. You don't have to change your clothes or change your religion. It's not what you think. It's how the brain functions. You learn to hear a sound and how to use that sound to transcend, to go beyond yourself, go into a deep silence. I think the best way to describe it is if you look at the ocean and you see the waves of the ocean, you go down 30 feet, there's a stillness. And that stillness that we can attain by learning transcendental meditation, learning how to use your brain to get into the zone of life. It gives us 20 minutes of rest that lets like 3-4 hours of sleep twice a day. It revives us. And it works. It absolutely works.
5: That's pretty interesting. I tell you, I went to Vietnam many times, and I don't remember exactly how many, but I never spent the night there. But I have my Vietnam service ribbon because all is required is that you set foot on soil of a war zone. And my low master came up to me one day in Tan Son Nhut, which is used to be Saigon, and he said, "Danny, you're not going to like our cargo today." I said, "Leo was a guy, was a friend of mine." I said, "What is it, Leo?" He said, "150 body bags in plastic containers, and we have an honor guard, and we have an MP or AP attachment." With two military police jeeps and another bugler. And I said, "Where are we going?" He said, "Clark." And that was only about a four-hour flight, so I was very happy of that. And Jerry, once they put those guys on board, I couldn't go down there and look at them again. It was just, it's too much. So the scars are still there, my friend.
6: In 1932, when I was 8 years old, President Franklin D. Roosevelt was elected the President of the United States, and he was the only president that I knew until the spring of 1945 when he died. And in January of 1941, before his inauguration, he spoke in a speech about the four freedoms of America. It's known as the Four Freedoms Speech. If you've never heard it or never read it, it's worthwhile looking up on Google. The first freedom of America, as defined by the Constitution, is the freedom of speech and the freedom of expression. The second freedom is the freedom of worship all over the world, for any god that you choose, for any religion that you choose. And the third freedom was the freedom from want. We should all be able to make a living. We should all be able to help ourselves. And there shouldn't be any anger in what we do. And the fourth freedom was the freedom from fear, the freedom of fear of being attacked by other countries, and the freedom from fear of having our country do anything to other countries. And that's what democracy was as I grew up. And that's why I was willing to give my life to fight for this country. we've reached a point in the world, right now, in the world, where we can do what is known as the sixth extinction. I'm reading a book by a lady by the name of Horvath, Elizabeth Horvath, called The Sixth Extinction. 95% of everything that has ever lived on our planet has been destroyed in natural disasters, the destruction by nature. And the sixth extinction is being brought about by mankind, humankind. I remember hearing Jacques Cousteau, who was an oceanographer, when I was 60 years ago, speak about our planet. He said, our planet is like an airplane. Airplanes are held together by rivets. You can lose 5,000 rivets, or maybe 10,000 rivets in an airplane, or 50,000 rivets, but there's one rivet. If you lose that, the airplane's going to crash. Our planet is made up of rivets. Every living thing on this earth, worms and snakes and insects and birds and animals and human beings, are the rivets of the planet. And we as human beings do not know which one is the linchpin that when it becomes extinct, we become extinct, because the planet is going to not allow us to grow the food, feed the people. And we are at that point now. There's the animosity between people, between Hamas and Israel, between the Sunnis and the Shiites, between the Catholics and others. All of us are part of what goes on in the world, each and every one of us. I'm not a preacher. I'm not a scientist. I'm just a guy who fought for his country and would hate to see my grandchildren not have a world to live in. Thank you.
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0: I'm Fast Eddie.
1: I'm Digital Dave.
0: Ooh, ate you something today.
1: Yes.
0: Hey, we got one of our favorite people in here with us this morning. We've got Barnaby Wayne Fan. Good morning.
7: Good morning, guys. It is truly wonderful to be back at the studio with you.
1: Oh, you flatter us so much.
0: You've missed your time in
7: right? You guys are still you guys, but I missed you.
1: Wow. Okay. Talk See, about setting a low bar.
0: Help.
1: Yes. All right. Now, a lot of people may know that you built the original Facet Mobile, which was like the poor man's F-117.
7: Well, I mean, I didn't think of it that way, but yes, you know, lifting body.
1: Right. Lifting body.
7: Very
1: you can't
7: light
1: figure
7: experimental
1: out what holds
7: airplane.
1: It up.
7: Yep. Oh, well, the air holds it up in relatively conventional ways. It just, you have to be able to look at it the right way to know that.
1: Right, right. You just got to use your imagination. But anyway.
0: It is slightly unconventional.
1: Very.
7: Yeah, well.
1: Anyway, you're building its bigger brother?
7: Yeah. I mean, I've just recently, you know, I've been developing two-place successor. I mean, it was always a plan to do a two-place airplane. As with lots of home-built projects, we're a little behind schedule.
1: Yes, yes.
7: But, you know, I've been evolving the concept over many years, and I've just started actually making parts, cutting metal on what I call the FMX7, which is a facet mobile concept-based light sport, two-seater.
1: Now, it's the 7, not the 2. What happened to the other 5?
7: Oh, okay. Well, my convention is I give a number, an FMX, and, you know, because facet mobile experiment number, to each hull shape.
1: Oh.
7: And so the original 7 Whiskey Delta, the original facet mobile, is actually FMX 4.
1: Okay.
7: The two-seater that I thought I was going to build immediately after was 5, and 5 never got built as a personal airplane, but a scaled-down version actually became a balloon-launched UAV system called high-altitude shuttle system that's still operational.
1: Nice.
7: NASA's flying them. 6 was a design study for someone that never went anywhere, so here we are at 7. And like I said, it's an LSA, and what I'm trying to do is to take all the advantages of this low aspect ratio lifting body concept and wrap it up into what I think will be a great airplane for me and personal pilots, you know, for private flying.
8: Sounds good to me.
9: I'm in.
8: Now, this is kind of an aside question. Yeah. You've been in engineering a long time.
7: Yep.
8: The tools have advanced so much, especially the quality and power of the tools available to the average person.
7: Yeah.
8: How much has that helped you in this design process?
7: Quite a bit, actually. And you know, it's more on the manufacturing side because, you know, there's some guys in Independence, Oregon, at EAA Chapter 292, and we talked about this a few years ago, who are building a replica of the original Facetmobile.
8: Right.
7: And that airplane, I'm happy to say, is on the gear, covered, engines running. It's probably, you know, I mean, but for the unfortunate world events, it probably would have flown last year, but I think they'll probably get it flying this year. But one of the things they pioneered and I'm working with was they laid out the entire structure in SolidWorks, in CAD, and then they have literally homemade NC machinery to cut all the parts. And we're doing the same thing with FMX7. So the tubes and the gussets come off the machine, cut perfectly to size and shape with the Clico holes in it already, so you can Clico it all up. And that's marvelous. The number of hours of bandsawing and filing that takes out of the project is huge.
8: Yeah. Plus, you can make revisions a lot quicker.
7: The revisions actually take just almost as much time because you have to do it in the computer.
8: Right.
7: But, yeah, if you mismake a part, you can make another one real quick. If you mess up a part, you can make another one real quick. And the other thing that I really love about it is it's repeatable.
8: Right.
7: So once you get the first one working, you can make more relatively easily. Whereas, you know, if you handcraft something and you want to build another one, you got to handcraft the next one.
8: Same amount of time.
7: So, yeah, that's really a cool thing. And, you know, the same Robert Haynes, the same guy who did a lot of the NC work for the replica Facetmobile, is working with me on the 7.
8: Okay, what are the major design goals of the FMX7?
7: Well, the FMX7 is intended to be a great light sport airplane, fundamentally.
8: Okay.
7: So it's aimed at the pilot who is the light sport pilot, the person who flies mostly day at VFR, mostly, you know, medium, short to medium length. And so if you take a look at it, what you end up with is an airplane, first of all, stall and spin resistant, lots of room in the cockpit. And the real cool thing about the low aspect ratio shapes is you can build the airplane very light. And if you can get the performance out of it, that means you can get a lot of useful load. And that's something that I've been thinking about a lot because, you know, if you look at the sizes and weights of humans.
8: Yeah, I'm not getting any lighter.
7: Well, I mean, individual humans can sometimes get lighter if you put a lot of work into it. I mean, I've done that for myself. But on average, you know, if you go back to the FARs at the time, a lot of the airplanes we fly now were certified. The FAA considered a standard weight human 170 pounds. Well, I did some looking just recently at the anthropomorphic data for the U.S. and the 50th percentile upper middle-aged American male, approaching 40 American male, is 195 pounds.
8: Wow.
7: And that 75th percentile is 225 pounds.
8: Okay, so now you're making me feel bad.
7: Okay, but here's the point. If I take 275th percentile guys, which is not an unreasonable number of thing to design to as your crew, you know, they're not the biggest people, but 75th percentile. 275th percentile guys and 25 gallons of avgas is 608 pounds.
8: And there you go.
7: Okay. And, you know, because light sport has the 1320-pound max gross, it doesn't leave you all that much for the airframe. And if you look at the history, actually, of some LSAs, I mean, there's some really good ones out there. But there are some that essentially failed in the marketplace because they didn't have enough useful load. They were otherwise good airplanes. And what's sad is even for some of them, they probably had the performance to fly at higher gross weights. But it was not legal from a regulatory viewpoint. So the idea of being able to get that much useful load in a light sport or personal airplane is cool because, yeah, I can put full fuel and two people or one person and a lot of baggage and really have a useful airplane.
8: Cool. Fabric covered?
7: Yeah.
8: Okay. Well, light sport, you're limited to what's the max, 132 in level flight or something like that?
7: 120 knots cruise.
8: Okay.
7: Or max cruise, you know.
8: Yeah. Okay. So, sounds wonderful. And you're actually building that.
7: Yes.
8: You're making parts.
7: Yeah. I mean, you know, it's kind of this progression I think every home builder goes through. There's the airplane I'm thinking about.
8: Mm-hmm.
7: And then there's the airplane I'm thinking about building. And then there's the airplane I'm going to build. And it's kind of nice to finally be able to look you straight in the eye and say, this is the airplane I am building.
8: Well, I have to admit, you showed us a picture before we came in studio, and it doesn't look like an airplane. I mean, it's so unconventional.
7: Yeah, well, you know, what I showed you was a piece of an airplane. And, you know, hopefully, you know, by the end of the year, I will have, I call it an airplane-shaped jungle gym. I'll have all the structure put together, mm-hmm. you know, and I'll have something that looks like a weird airplane. You know,
8: something that's at least identifiable.
7: And then of course, there's all the work of doing the systems and getting it covered and all that, which is part of any building project. But we're well underway. The design is pretty much frozen, and it's getting real, and that's pretty cool.
8: That's cool.
9: Now, I'm assuming the structure on this is riveted together?
7: Yeah. I mean, basically what I've done is to follow the same practice we did on Fastenmobile.
9: Okay. Cherry Max rivets, pop rivets.
7: Yeah, blind rivets. I mean, whether they're Cherry Max or another brand, but fundamentally that. Gussets holding together aluminum tubes. You know, and then local steel tube in some of the hard points like attach fittings and landing gear and things like engine mounts, things like that. And once again, there's two reasons for that. One is it's the lightest way to build an airplane, and the other is what the fabrication skills and fabrication equipment I have available and my personal engineering skills. I know I can do that.
8: Right,
7: a good
8: you're
7: job
8: familiar
7: of that.
8: With it. Right.
7: Yeah, so.
8: Barnaby, is there a website where we can follow along?
7: Well, first of all, I have a personal website that's waynefan.co, not .com.
8: Okay.
7: And then also I put out a newsletter, I believe that's facetmobile@tinyletter.com. But in any case, if you contact me through my website, you can subscribe to my newsletter. And that's, you know, periodic updates. When I have something reasonable to report, it shows
8: right,
7: up on
8: right.
7: the on the newsletter.
8: Well, I personally can't wait to see that thing sitting outside this building.
7: I'm looking forward to it. I mean, you know.
8: Maybe we can glom a free ride.
9: I was going to say.
7: Well, yeah, I mean, now that it's a two-place, I can actually take people for a ride in a Fastenmobile, and that would be a wonderful thing.
8: Well, I'm a 75th percentile, so we can test out your useful load.
9: And I'm 50, so we're
8: all
9: good.
8: Right.
7: Yeah,
8: thank
7: I
8: you.
7: Mean, it's just, and you know, the other issue is making the hatch big enough, but I think we've got that covered.
8: All right. Thank you for joining us, Barnaby. As always, a pleasure. I'm Digital Dave.
9: And I'm Fast Eddie.
8: And this is EAA Radio.
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10: Hi, I'm Dick Napinski from EAA, and today we have the opportunity to talk to Mac McClellan. Most people know Mac as the longtime editor-in-chief from Flying Magazine, but he's joining EAA to bring his writing talents, his insights, and his knowledge about all areas of aviation to EAA's publications and other communications areas. Mac, glad you could join us today.
11: Good to be with you, Dick.
10: Mac, your life has changed a lot in the last few months, certainly, from flying and now to EAA. How exciting is this next step or just the world of change you've been in?
11: Well, we're looking forward to it a lot, and you're right. After 34 years of being at the same place and largely doing the same things, it is a huge change. But on the other hand, I will still be flying airplanes and writing about them, and that is what I've been lucky enough to do for all these years.
10: I think a lot of people, when they saw that you'd be coming and contributing to EAA's publications and communications, first question, why EAA? Why Mac McClellan being involved with EAA?
11: Well, I went to Oshkosh for the first time in 1976 and have been there for every show since then. And over those years, I've always most admired EAA for its inclusiveness. And most of aviation, as you know, has been subdivided into various interest activities. But EAA has been able to welcome and support everyone who flies in any type of airplane or any type of aviation interest. So I've wanted to be a part of that, and I think what my talent and experience will be is to allow EAA to expand even further to include more information, entertainment, tips, all of those sorts of things for people who fly conventional airplanes.
10: Mm-hmm. You know, you bring up an interesting point that I'd like to follow up on is you mentioned aviation being subdivided so many ways. How much do you think that has hurt the growth and even the ability of aviation to make its case to become more well-known, to get more people involved? Because we certainly do need more people involved in aviation.
11: We certainly do, and I think that you know, the segmentation of aviation has been an issue, and it's in a way no one's fault because there are varying and even competing economic interests in the segments of whether you fly for personal reasons, for purely recreation, for business, all of those things. But what I have observed over all these years is I don't know anyone who flies who isn't also interested in other segments. Everyone I know who is an active pilot in a conventional airplane, for example, mm-hmm. is also interested in warbirds, antiques, classics, that sort of thing. In fact, that's where many of us started out, was in what's now a classic. My first airplane was a Cessna 140 built in 1946, 3 years before I was born. So I think the business side segments it, but we pilots and aviation enthusiasts haven't segmented ourselves.
10: Mm-hmm. It's interesting, and we're speaking with Mac McClellan, who is joining EAA to be a contributor to the publications and other communications with the association. And Mac, you might be best known for being associated with larger GA aircraft. It might be the Bonanza Crowd Light Twins, things like that, most recently with flying. One question that comes up, how will your writing or what you see your perspective reach the entire EAA community? Because you have everything from ultralighters all the way up to people who fly the big iron commercially and even those who don't fly as part of the community.
11: I think that I will be, as I said, helping to expand the EAA coverage and service to those whose primary interest is in a conventional airplane. But in addition to that, I have been most interested in the technology of all airplanes, and I believe that's true of all EAAers. And so when you think of a more sophisticated airplane, let's take the Citation Mustang, for example. Mm-hmm. I think that everyone or nearly everyone at EAA would be interested in what sorts of design choices, aerodynamics, and other features the Cessna engineers were able to use to make that airplane a jet is easy to fly or easier than many piston airplanes. Also, you know, a larger airplane, for example, I think there's, you know, a lot of interest in how a Gulfstream with its new 650 has been able to design a wing large enough to fly directly up to 45,000 feet mm-hmm. and still cruise efficiently at 90% of the speed of sound, Mach 0.9. And that extends, you know, to every level of airplane. So I think it's the technology and also the techniques of flying, which are largely the same. A crosswind landing is a crosswind landing.
10: Very true.
11: Flying an instrument approach is the same, no matter what type of airplane you fly. And that's what I expect to be able to bring to the A audience is an expansion of information in those areas. Mm-hmm.
10: You mentioned the technology, Mac. How exciting, how much fun is it to see what has developed in the past 20 years or even 15 or 10 years in the world of technology when we sit in the cockpit?
11: Oh, I think it's just astonishing. And, of course, the greatest advances have come in avionics just as they have in the entire world of consumer electronics. I never, ever thought in my lifetime that we would see electronic non-moving gyros, the AHARs,
10: indeed,
11: that several companies are making that are not only the correct size and weight to fit in GA airplanes, but also priced effectively. And in some cases, over the lifetime of ownership will cost you less than a spinning metal gyro. Mm-hmm. To me, that's all just astonishing. I mean, I had seen that 30 years ago, 25 years ago, with laser ring gyros that Honeywell perfected mm-hmm. that cost more than a brand new single engine airplane just for one system. So that to me is astonishing.
10: Mm-hmm. We mentioned a little bit earlier meeting the needs of the entire EA audience. Let's reverse that a little bit. How can your efforts help those who might be characterized at Oshkosh as the North 40 crowd, those who fly production aircraft, and so they can better relate to everything EAA has to offer? Because I know there's still a perception out there that some in that crowd think of EAA as that's the home builders, that those are the restorers and things like that, and that's not really my crowd.
11: You're correct in that that is the perception, and I think that is what I know I want to help to change, and I know Rod and Tom, the EA leadership, also want to change that perception, because during the week of Oshkosh, looking around, everything is in proportion.
10: Mm-hmm. You know,
11: by far, the production airplanes dominate all of flying, and when you're at Oshkosh, the North 40 and the other parking areas make it clear that the production, the people who own and fly conventional airplanes are there, just as the home builders and the antiquers and the warbird people. But the rest of the year, it hasn't been that clear that EAA is interested in conventional flying. And it is, and it wants to expand that. And I think EAA has the big tent that can welcome all of aviation, and we just need to get that word out. So that is the biggest part of my mission, is to attract or help convince those who have not become an EA member because they thought it was not for them, because their primary interest is, or primary activity is, a conventional airplane.
10: Mm-hmm. I know we're very excited about having you on board starting this fall and contributing to what we do here at EAA. But for you, you mentioned it early on, after 34 years, it's a different role, and the role emphasizes the writing instead of the day-to-day editor tasks that you had at flying. How do you look at that as changed, and how are you going to enjoy that now?
11: Well, I'm already enjoying that part. Yeah, I did write a lot for flying and BCA before that, but I also had on top of it the management roles of managing my budget, a staff, issue planning, all of those sorts mm-hmm. of things. And I have to say that was the part I enjoyed least, and am happy not to be burdened with that. Mary is running an excellent operation there with the magazine, and of course there's a staff to handle the digital outlets at EAA. So my main job, or my job, is really to write, talk, probably appear in videos at some point, who knows, but just to get the word out about airplanes overall, and stay focused, as I have over these years, on people who fly for purposeful reasons, either for transportation, for business, whatever the reason may be.
10: Okay. Well, Mac, we're looking forward to those contributions, and we're very happy to have you part of the EAA family in even a closer way. And so we look forward to that, and thanks for joining us today, Mac.
11: Well, thank you, Dick. I'm really happy to be with EAA.
10: And I'm Dick Napinski, and you're listening to EAA Radio.
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8: I am Digital Dave.
9: And I'm Fast Eddie.
8: Well, you weren't so fast that time.
9: Oh, shut up. It's Silly Sunday. Give me a break.
8: And joining us is Miss Elena Hall of the NBAA. You know, letter organizations always sound so impressive.
9: Yeah, let's hear it for the alphabet organizations.
8: There you go. National Business Something.
12: Aviation Association, absolutely.
8: Okay. Wow, I got half. I get half credit.
9: I was close. I had aircraft instead of aviation.
12: I was going to say, you got the hard part there.
8: Is that the national?
12: Yeah.
8: Oh, okay. All right, so what are you guys about? And we have a guest, an unnamed guest.
13: We do. Most of the time I like to stay behind the scenes. But
8: yeah.
13: I'm glad to be on the air with our shenanigans director and chief banter officer.
8: Yeah,
9: oh,
8: yes.
9: Geez.
8: Oh,
9: we've
8: boy.
9: We've got titles now. Tommy will expect things from us.
8: Yeah, I want to raise.
9: Good luck.
8: Anyway.
12: Yeah, absolutely. National Business Aviation Association. We represent over 11,000 businesses and professionals in our industry that use general aviation aircraft for business purposes. And
8: well, when you say that, are you talking like FBO businesses or corporations that have jets.
12: Yes.
8: Like my wife used to work for Quest Diagnostics, and they have a fleet.
12: Yeah, absolutely. They are one of our members. So we're looking at Part 91 flight departments, 135 charter operators, if you're using aircraft to do things, or if you're supporting those that are. So FBOs, manufacturers, fuel suppliers, the whole nine.
8: Okay. Do you cover everybody?
12: Yeah.
8: So if I wanted to start a flight department in my company making whiz bangs, mm-hmm. I would call you.
12: You would call my buddy. Yes.
8: Your buddy. Don't call her.
12: I got an upgrade department, but I connect the right people, that's cool. For sure.
8: That's all you need to wait.
12: Oh, yeah.
8: How long have you been that?
12: Just about 2 years.
8: Okay. And how big is the NBAA?
12: So we've got 11,000 companies and professionals as our membership, but those companies might have, you know, between 300 and 500 members within themselves, so...
8: It's bigger than it sounds.
12: It's pretty large, yeah. Yeah. Business aviation makes up about 1.1 million jobs in the U.S. And
8: wow.
12: Yeah.
9: That's a lot of people working.
8: Mm-hmm. Yeah, can I get one?
9: Good luck.
12: We'll find a spot for you, that's for sure.
8: I'll take it.
9: Yeah, his job.
8: I'll be wheel chocks.
9: Wheel chock, yeah.
8: Well, I'm better than that. I'm both wheel chocks. Anyway, this is, you can tell this is day seven.
12: Oh, this is day nine for me.
8: Nine?
9: Oh, geez.
8: Gotten for punishment.
12: Yeah.
9: You must be scorched.
8: So your presence here is to let everybody know what it is you do.
12: Yeah.
8: And hopefully get some new members.
12: Yeah. So we've got a beautiful, big air-conditioned tent with lots of snacks for our members and anyone that wants to stop in right on the flight line. So we've got a beautiful view of the air show, really just supporting our members that are here and then talking to people about the different programs we do. So... one that I'm really involved in is our Young Professionals Program, or as we call them, Yo Pros. Kevin is here as one of our Yo Pro. And
8: okay.
12: That program is turning 10 this fall, so we're really excited about it. We really just wanted to get a place for young professionals in our industry to connect with each other and really grow that network, because aviation is so much a who-you-know organization. Right.
8: Now, would you say that you're looking for the young pilot that's not necessarily looking for an airline career?
12: Yes, but I'm also looking at the ones that have the goals of airlines and making sure that they understand that it's not their only option. So a lot of our members are going to be small organizations that are less than 500 people, probably only fly one airplane, and don't necessarily have the same recruiting and marketing budgets as a Delta, United, and American. We love them, don't get me wrong. I fly commercial all the time. But we really want to make sure that when students are looking at becoming pilots or young professionals are looking at their options in the industry, that they consider some of those smaller guys.
8: Okay.
13: I want to stress that it's not just pilots, too. I mean, there is a role out there for almost everything you can imagine within business aviation, whether it's whether you're flying the airplane. I'm a pilot myself, so of course I am a little pilot bias, but we also have schedulers and dispatchers, sales, maintenance, big need for maintenance side, both on the technician and on the MRO, maintenance control, anything you can imagine, marketing. We've got logistics coordinators, so all across the industry. Pilots, of course, are a big need, pilots and mechanics, but for everything you can imagine, for almost every field, there is a way to apply that to aviation and business aviation especially.
8: Okay. Yeah. How you fixed for wheel chocks?
9: Well, I'm glad did you explain the Yo Pros, because I was looking at that and I'm thinking, Yo Pro, is that a new camera that I missed out
8: no,
9: on?
8: No, it's a sea shanty they wrote.
9: Oh, okay, yeah.
12: Yeah.
13: We'll work on that.
8: You got a lot of downtime, huh? How many flights per year? You guys track anything like that businesses do on average?
12: We probably do. I don't know those numbers.
8: Okay.
12: But,
8: I'm here to stump you.
12: I heard the ping pong question.
8: Yeah, earlier, right. So. It's cruel, isn't it?
9: Now, here's a question for you. I'm going to start a company, and I'm going to have a Part 135 charter operation in it, and I know nothing about it.
12: Mm-hmm.
9: Can you people help me with the basics of setting something like that up?
12: Yeah, absolutely. We have an amazing operation service group. I think it's five or six people that have that background and that knowledge, and we also have our standing committees of volunteers that work in that field every day. And so anyone that's got questions on that can come to us and say, hey, I'm looking at doing this, and we've got people that have resources and support for setting those up. We've got a lot of stuff towards the Part 91 field too, because sometimes we find that it can be a little hard to justify why I should have a private jet as a small company or whatever it is. And so we're really there to help provide the facts and the data to help support setting something like that up, if that's
8: and,
12: what
8: and
12: someone
8: proving
12: wanted to do.
8: To me why it's a good idea for my company.
12: Yeah, absolutely.
8: And making the numbers work out right.
12: Yeah, I mean, business aviation contributes to just such increases in productivity for the members that use it. You can go to, you know, say you have to go on a business trip. You can go to multiple locations in a single day or a couple of days versus spending, you know, 2 days in the airport, 1 day at the location, and then going to the next one. And you can also meet on the plane and talk about secure data or information without, you know, worrying about your competitor who's sitting two seats over maybe overhearing right, you right. and all of that. So
8: spies, they're everywhere.
12: They're everywhere.
9: Well, there is a lot of advantages to using business aircraft, obviously. For one thing, you don't have to worry about the TSA hokey pokey and the whole time lost in that.
12: Oh, yeah. You just walk up, you get on, and boom, you're ready to go.
9: You're off into the wild.
8: And I get the full can of soda.
12: Yeah, full can of soda.
9: Damn. And you've got a comfortable seat as well.
8: Yeah, mm-hmm. There you go.
9: No screaming children.
8: Well, unless they're yours.
9: No, mine have grown up, thank you.
8: Yeah, you have to bring them with you. Anyway, you have, like, offices everywhere?
12: So we have, our main headquarters is in Washington, D.C., and then we've got a handful of regional directors around the area. So Christy Ivey is the one for Wisconsin. She's normally here, but she's back in Montana this week.
8: That makes sense.
12: Yeah. But they're all based kind of in their own ways, but most of us are out in D.C. But we have a lot of local and regional groups that partner with us to have that presence and support business aviation in their local areas.
8: Are you a resource for, like, companies that might only just want to charter a flight every now and then and need to know, who do I charter an airplane from?
12: Yeah. I mean, we get all sorts of inquiries of, you know, I want to charter a plane. Who's in my area? We can connect them with people.
13: I was going to say there's resources for chartering, but really kind of any aspect of business aviation, because another one is obviously the conventions. I'm sure that's what a lot of people know NBAA for, be it BASE, be it the Professional Development Leadership Conference, or the PDP courses that they have for. Obviously, the big part is, how do I get into business aviation? How do I get a career in business aviation? But then another big aspect of it is continuing professional development with courses that you can take, or getting involved in the industry with advocacy, with our Young Professionals Organization, various committees and subcommittees. Obviously, the one I'm most familiar with is the Advocacy Committee, because that's what I got to help out with our D.C. fly-in a couple of weeks ago. But lots of different ways to continue to further your career as well with professional development courses.
12: Yeah, and for clarification, our D.C. fly-in is not like an EAA fly-in. We're not bringing our airplanes in. It's a D.C. term of bringing a large group of people to Capitol Hill to advocate on behalf of whatever issues that we are very focused on.
8: In other words, you're tasked with tackling congressmen and telling them, we need this. professional development courses, mm-hmm. does that include extra type training and anything that sophisticated?
12: So we're not quite on the technical side. We have members that do that kind of training, but ours is more on like leadership, operations. We've got a couple of certificate programs that people can take online that provide specific training in the business aviation industry. So the two that we have right now are our business aircraft scheduler certificate and a safety manager certificate, because these are things that people can't really go to school for. You don't need a dispatch license to be a scheduler, and there's no real good way to learn all the basics. And so we try and find those holes and fill those in as we can on the educational side.
8: Well, that's good stuff.
9: Well, I was thinking that a dispatcher is a very safety-related job to begin with, because mm-hmm. obviously you don't want to rent somebody an airplane that's too big, but also you don't want to rent them one that's too small.
12: Absolutely.
9: Too many incidents of overloaded airplanes and unhappy
8: endings.
9: Too small. Yeah.
12: Yeah. And, you know, we're seeing a lot more demand for those safety manager programs as well, with 135 operations now being required to get.
9: Well, it's a liability issue, and they're trying to limit their liability.
12: Yeah.
8: Well, we've been speaking with Elena Hall of the National Business,
9: Aviation Association.
8: I still only got the first half. I'm Digital Dave.
9: And I'm Fast Eddie.
8: And this is EAA Radio.
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14: Well, hello, it's Stuck Mike and Paul Preinecker. Hi, welcome back, Paul.
15: Mike, it's been a year since I've seen you. I know this is audio, but shake your hand and say welcome back. We're going to have a great show this week.
14: I think we are. We've got all kinds of interesting folks lined up to talk with. Later in this hour, we're going to be speaking to the National Air Traffic Controllers Association, and we may, if we're lucky, hear from the Flying Musicians, who will talk later in the hour. But right now, we're speaking with a representative of the National Transportation Safety Board, Don Ike, who is a senior meteorologist. And Don, welcome.
16: Thank you.
14: Thanks for joining us. Weather, we know, plays a role in aviation accidents, and that's where you come in, right?
16: Yes, it is. We always look at the man, the machine, and the environment. And the environment can work with you or against you. And in general aviation, a large percent, about 24% of our accidents are tied to adverse weather, be it winds, low ceilings, visibility, thunderstorms, icing, all takes its works against us and can cause accidents. So it's something we look at the NTSB and try to look at, make recommendations, inform our pilots of the importance of basic things such as getting a pre-flight weather briefing, getting an updated briefing, making a PIREP when you do see adverse conditions. And again, have an alternate, make an alternate plan. If you can't continue with the flight, make an alternate decision, land, refuel, make it safe. And again, report, utilize ATC sources, and again, making those weather-wise decisions.
15: Don, I'd like to just say thank you to you and everybody at the NTSB for your role in promoting and advocating safety in the industry.
16: Thank you.
15: I mean, you're an outstanding group. One of the 10 most wanted is loss of control, and I know that's a topic on the agenda for the NTSB. What's the connection between adverse weather and loss of control events?
16: Well, weather is a big factor behind it, be it spatial disorientation in the clouds, thunderstorms, turbulence, icing. Approximately 60% of the loss of control events we do look at have some weather involved to it. A lot of it could be just airspeed management, though.
15: Mm-hmm.
16: But weather is a subtle part that can work against you. And I know in the cases I look at and get involved with a lot of in-flight breakups, things of that nature, weather is the biggest factor that we look at when we do see in-flight breakups.
14: How early in an investigation does a meteorologist get involved to determine whether or not it was a cause?
16: Well, when the investigator gets out there and we start seeing preliminary information that there was weather or thunderstorms in the area, we'll get involved with that within several hours after the event or the next day when the investigator gets there. They look at the local conditions and say, well, there may have been something here. It may be days afterwards when the investigator's out in the field and identifying that the engine was working properly, there is no mechanical issues that they could see, and they start scratching their head to say, hey, what was going on here? And that's where we will get back involved and forensically recreate the weather conditions using satellite Doppler weather radar, the next gen, looking at our observations, trying to put all the pieces together. And again, going vertically, trying to look at, hey, where's the freezing level? Where are the cloud bases, the tops? What type of clouds? Was it potential for icing? So we go through a whole sequence of events of looking at what were the conditions, cloud bases, tops, freezing level. And again, weather is always around us. And even just little things like wind direction can be a big aspect. But even when we start flying, what's the first thing we start looking at? Wind direction. We start looking at performance. So even density, altitude, things of that nature can come into play on a lot of our accidents. So we'll even actually document an accident for our performance people because weather is based into performance.
14: Sure. I want to bring in now Emily Chipman, who's a staff meteorologist with EAA Radio this year. Emily, welcome.
17: Thank you.
14: Emily's part of a large number of interns from St. Cloud State University and is a meteorology major. So, Emily, thanks for joining. You got questions for Don.
17: Yeah, like you said, like that people in the morning usually are supposed to look at the weather briefing and then they get an updated one. Do you think sometimes they like ignore the weather with like anything popping up like thunderstorms and choose to ignore it and say they can fly straight through it? Is that what could cause some accidents too as well?
16: It can, but you know, one of the big studies we did at the NTSB is we'll look at what weather information the pilot may have looked at, any updates, so we'll go back to ATC and we'll find out any in-flight advisories, things of that. But we find that almost 40% of the accidents that do occur due to weather, that the pilot failed to get a standard briefing or it was inadequate in some way, such as he might have just gotten a METAR and TAF, didn't look at the in-route conditions, didn't look at the adverse conditions, or even the simple things as where's the freezing level. So just little things like that that says it was inadequate can make a difference. And again, everyone knows weather changes, and I'll be the first to tell you our weather forecasts are not perfect, 99% maybe, but they're not perfect. And you need to know that, hey, if conditions aren't what you're experiencing as they were forecasted, you need to get an update. And that could be very critical, especially Don, thunderstorms.
15: Yeah, and Don, and you addressed this a little bit, but I'm just a little bit curious. For example, the NTSB has radar and ATC tapes available to them that are recorded that you might be able to see the path of an aircraft. So that technology is already in place. Is there technology that you can use to create the historical basis of what happened that's as accurate as that type of information?
16: Oh, yes. Matter of fact, that's what we do. And, of course, it's not as easy as just flipping a switch. It's getting the data. And, again, if it's a VFR flight, we may not have that track data. But if they are on an instrument flight plan, or we do can separate the aircraft track transponder codes, we'll try to get a track, superimpose the radar, the satellite imagery, trying to reconstruct it. And, again, a lot of times when we have an accident, we don't have a lot of clues. So it's a matter of looking what we have, putting the pieces together, looking at, again, environmental factors, ATC, human factors. And we can't always get in the pilot's mind of what he was thinking and what he was doing 100% of the
14: time. We're talking with Don Ike, who's a senior meteorologist with the National Transportation Safety Board. Are there patterns that you see in what GA pilots will often either get wrong or miscalculate on or fail to pay attention to?
16: There are some patterns. A lot of our loss control, which is our big factor that we're concentrating on right now, since it is the highest cause of general aviation accidents right now, next to power plant failures, controlled flight in the terrain, collision with terrain, VFR and IMC or any other systems problems, it's that loss of control, could be basic airspeed management, weather, again, tied into this a little bit too sometimes. But it's hard to pinpoint all the factors, but we do see some basic stick and rudder skill failures, some impairment that, you know, we pre-flight an aircraft, or we should be pre-flighting an aircraft, but sometimes we need to be pre-flighting ourselves with medical and medications that we're taking and saying, hey, it's not a safe time to fly, fatigue issues. We do see accidents like that. We do see a few fuel exhaustion accidents. But again, the highest factor, we're seeing that loss of control.
14: But how about weather as a contributor to loss of control? What do you see there in terms of patterns?
16: A lot of the patterns are spatial disorientation, basically pilot getting into the clouds, not being certified for flight, not in IFR, instruments not properly working. But then we start talking about thunderstorms, and every year, I hate to say, we see 6 to 9 accidents a year with thunderstorms where it's forecasted, it's there, just pilot decision, and hate to say, a lot of times they're carrying their families with them, and that makes it harder. But again, just making bad decisions or not having that alternate plan to say, hey, you know, you're not going to get through a thunderstorm in a light aircraft. Even the air carrier aircraft were, again, I was a meteorologist for a major airline. There are times we rerouted. If you couldn't fly over it, you divert. So there are times you have to make good weather decisions, and that's the key thing we're trying to push to everyone is make good decisions, pre-flight, alternate plans.
15: Paul? Very briefly, if you could wave a wand and fix one thing with general aviation pilots and how they manage weather, what would it be?
16: Respecting Mother Nature and getting that pre-flight briefing and knowing your limitations and always having an alternate plan. If weather doesn't cooperate, you make the decision to divert, land short, refuel, but respect Mother Nature, because even our aircraft, they're built better today than they were years ago. But again, Mother Nature still can work against you, is an enemy.
15: Thanks, Don.

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1: They were coming from your formation clinic? Where was that?
2: That's right. Yeah, every year for the last 13 years, NADA has done a formation clinic down in Dubuque, Iowa. We've developed a great partnership with that city, and they put a big bear hug on us every year. This year we had 47 T-6s and 12 fighters, and we practiced for the last 4 days like we do every year. And yesterday we brought 41 up in a big mass formation and landed on 3-6, and it was great to be here. So,
1: certainly. Now, that takes quite a bit of coordination, doesn't it, to do a mass arrival like that?
2: It does, and NADA has been doing that as a formation signatory for really 33 years since the association was created. The shout-out goes to Todd Weinmiller and Don Stamp. They're the big leaders of our formation group. They're the ones putting together tomorrow's air show. But we've got a bunch of great Czech pilots keeping everybody safe, qualifying new guys. We actually had 17 brand-new formation pilots coming through our little syllabus to learn how to fly formation. So it's a healthy trend for the Warbird community.
1: Well, you mentioned 33 years ago and the start of the association. What was the impetus to start a Trainers Association?
2: Yeah, so good question. Dennis Bune of Nevada T6 racing fame ran an association called the T6 Association. And it was essentially like a newsletter type club. I don't know if they did much type club stuff, but it was a newsletter. Everybody stayed informed about T6 stuff. And in 1985, at the Reno Air Races, Kathy and Stoney Stonich were talking to Dennis. And as the legend goes, Dennis said to Kathy and Stoney, why don't you guys take over the T6 Association? And Stoney will say publicly, before he could put his hand over Kathy's mouth, she said, we'll take it. So in 1985, Kathy and Stoney took over the T6 Association, and by 86, they had turned it into the North American Trainer Association and incorporated it as a formal group. And then a year later, they incorporated at the T28 Communities Invitation. We brought the T28s in. And over the years, NADA has grown, and we've now brought in the B25s as technically the TB25 November, but really we're a type club for the T6s, T28s, B25s, and now the Mustang community. So that happened in 1985, and now we've grown to over 1,000 members, and we've probably got 500 formation members, and it's a vibrant group, and we're growing.
1: How did you get involved?
2: I was the last guy standing at a board meeting when we had to replace Stoney, and I'll tell you, it's been a thrill for the last 2 years as president. It's a great organization, all volunteers, and you know, we're serving the needs of our members, and we've grown by 28% over the last 2 years, and made a new website, you know, so, you know, flynada.org is how to come see us and check out the videos and pictures. But yeah, it's a great organization. I've had a thrill leading NADA with a fantastic board of directors. We've got 8 people that really, really work hard. And you know, it's a big family. We've been flying together for years, so we just all took a turn trying to lead it. So
1: that's good. You mentioned family, which triggered guys from Warbirds were talking about the T6s coming in yesterday, and the fact that they were saying, well, that was so-and-so's T6, or that was, yeah. And now it's being flown by. So in the 30-some years that the Trainers Association has been around, I mean, first of all, the T6 has been around for 80 years, but yeah, just since the association has been around, you're seeing this turnover of newer pilots take over, and it's pretty amazing.
2: It is, and most Warbird people will agree with this, that we're all just stewards of these pieces of history, and Walt Ulrich, Warbird One, used to say very eloquently, look at the shiny aluminum on the rudder pedals where the paint has been worn off, and imagine all the great pilots that sat in that seat before you. And it puts it in perspective. I had a T6 for 12 years, and now I'm flying some buddies' T6s, but I was the third owner of mine, civilian owner, and the community's vibrant. There's fantastic supporters out there and vendors that are keeping engine parts and rebuilds, and the fleet is actually being rebuilt over time thanks to the generosity of their owners. But it's the fleet's very healthy right now at the age of 80, which is
1: great.
2: That's
1: right. And with the newer pilots coming on, part of your mission is also training, as you mentioned, the formation.
2: That's right. Yeah, so NADA is a type club for those 4 aircraft types. So we're plugged into the EAA's type club coalition for the safety aspect. And

0: We provide all the maintenance manuals for all four types and all the forums for the different type owners to get on the web and say, hey, does anybody know how to adjust the carburetor on a whatever? But we are a FAST signatory. So NADA is a formation and safety team signatory, one of the 18 or so organizations. So we are now able to, we have been able to, for 30 plus years to train and qualify formation pilots to get them in their card and fly in the air show. And the interesting development there a year ago is, you know, we've always had Mustangs in our family, but the Mustang community had its own fighter signatory. I think it was called Fighter Formation Qualification Program. And Vlado Lenik was the leader of that until he was tragically killed last year. So the new leaders of the fighter group approached me around Christmas time last year and said, hey, you guys have a good formation program. You have a great website. You already take care of the Mustangs. Can the fighter formation group just merge in with NADA? So it took a couple months to work that on our board, but the answer was a resounding yes. So we've inherited, at their request, the fighter group. So the NADA group now is, includes the T-6s, T-28s, B-25s, and all the fighters, including P-38s, Corsairs, you know, P-40s, all the other stuff, F-8s, you know.
1: Wow.
0: So, in fact, we'll probably talk about the air show tomorrow, but the air show is going to feature a lot of those fighters that aren't built by North American, but right. They're definitely part of the NADA family now.
1: We're talking with Mike Inter, who's the president of NADA, the North American Trainers Association. And, yes, let's talk about the 80th anniversary of the T6. We saw the 41 come in yesterday, but I think you have a few more that are squirreled away down in the Warbirds area.
0: Well, we do. The goal from Christmas time, we were working closely with the Warbird flight line volunteers, and Connie Bolin and Bill Fisher at the EAA Warbirds, very supportive, by the way. They're great people. And I told them our goal is to bring 80 T6s to Oshkosh. And over the years, I don't know if I've ever counted them, but I imagine there's 50 or so that are down there. And we usually bring 25 or 30 in from Dubuque. There's always 25 or 30 on the ramp. And this year we beat the drums pretty hard since Christmas in our web and magazine. And we have close to 80 T6s down there. I haven't done a count, but we brought 44 in yesterday, and there was at least 25 sitting there. So we're close to 80, and that was our goal. So I thank Jack Pelton this morning for letting us have so much of his ramp space. But a lot of those guys are going to be part of our big show tomorrow. So
1: tell us a little bit about that. What are we going to see tomorrow during the Warbird show?
0: Yeah, so it's an exciting day for NADA with the 80th anniversary. The first flight of the airplane was September 1938, so that's why we're calling this, 2018, the 80th. The first thing we're doing tomorrow morning is 10 o'clock. The T6s and SNJs and Harvards will all be featured in Warbirds in Review at 10 a.m. So if you're interested in the T6 history, come on down to the Warbirds in Review stand at 10 and listen to David Hartman's going to be our moderator. We've got Mark Henley from the aerial team is going to talk about the current day T6 and the performers aspect. And NADA has found two retired Air Force generals who flew T-6s in 52 at the Goodfellow Air Force Base. And they're both buddies. In fact, they're airborne right now coming in from Fargo, thanks to another NADA member that's bringing them in their King Air. But General Alex McDonald and General George Schulstad will be with us tomorrow on the Warbirds in Review panel. General McDonald, actually, when he left T-6 training in 52, went right to Korea and flew for a year in a T-6G, what they called the Mosquito. So he did 34 missions as a combat pilot in the T-6 in Korea, and then spent a few months with some forward-deployed forces on the lines as a ground FAC. So he's got some rich stories, and these two generals are going to be very entertaining, I'm sure. So that'll be a great thing at 10 o'clock tomorrow, and then at noon the Warbirds are going to brief for the show, and tomorrow's air show is going to be a normal, awesome EAA air show, but they're going to give NADA 1 hour of the show, which is incredible. And I just thank Jack for that when he left this announcer stand. But so the T6 community will be featured as the 80th, but I told the community we're going to make it a family birthday party. So we're inviting the T-28s, the Mustangs, the Fighters, and the B-25s. So we should have close to 60 or 63 airplanes tomorrow in a big air show that's going to start with every one of the T6s, about 38 of them, taking off on runway 18. And they're going to actually load up the runway, do the run up there, and it'll be a long takeoff sequence while the fighters and bombers are strafing. And we'll have the GEICO Skytypers typing overhead, and Aeroshell's going to fly with us, and the Canadian Harvard Aerobatic Team is coming down from Canada. Dave Hewitt's leading that group, and then it's just going to be a great time. Trojan Thunder's going to fly with us, the five ship of T-28s, group called Trojan Thunder, plus a few other T28 guys. So it's going to be a great family air show.
1: Excellent. And throughout the week, we'll also see T6s featured in the Warbird shows.
0: Absolutely, yeah. The standard T6 guys will fly, the qualified guys. It won't be the feature of the show, but we'll be flying most of the week. So it's just a great time to be here and celebrate the 80th. If you're listening to the radio, head down to the Warbird flight line, take the tram tour, yep. And you can see all those beautiful, magnificent T6s and all the other Warbirds. But I'd say NATA has the majority of the Warbirds on the line this year.
1: Excellent. What do you attribute the longevity of the T6? What, you know, there are certain aircraft that came out of World War II that were immediately scrapped and right. You never see again. The T6 is one, like a Twin Beach, that just
0: That's
1: keeps
0: right.
1: on
0: yeah.
1: going.
0: Yeah, so there were 17,000 built in the 40s, and then a lot of them remanufactured in the late 40s, early 50s as G models. But with so many built and the cheap price of those aircraft as surplus, they were purchased by a bunch of owners. And a vast majority of the airplanes were given to the Allies. So the South African Air Force flew them, the Spanish Air Force flew them, the South American countries had T-6s. So a lot of these airplanes were in military service till the 80s and 90s, which meant they had military maintenance. And then when those fleets were surplused, a lot came back to the United States, and we have probably 600 T-6s on the registry flying in the United States. And the owners are passionate. I mean, you know, aviators are passionate, all pilots, but you get into a Warbird, and T6, they call it the gateway drug to hire fighters. But they put incredible amounts of money and passion into restoring these airplanes, so the fleet's in great shape.
1: Good. And with your help, with your formation and training and maintenance work on the website and through the association, I think they're probably going to be around for a few more years.
0: Well, we're already talking about the 100th in okay. 20 years, so we're planning on coming back to Oshkosh with what's left and do it again. So
1: excellent.
0: Why
1: excellent.
0: Not?
1: One more time, what's the website if someone would like
0: yeah,
1: more information?
0: Yeah, the North American Trainer Association. The website is flynata.org.
1: Excellent.
0: We are growing. We welcome you to join. You can join online. 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
1: Mike Ginter is the president of NATO and will be participating in the 80th anniversary of the T6 celebrations all week this week at AirVenture. 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
0: Thank you, Steve.
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4: And I'm Fast Eddie here on Silly Sunday at EAA Radio.
3: And joining us is Miss Paula Blackwell. I hope I got the pronoun right.
5: That is correct.
3: And you're with Air Force personnel, civilian personnel.
5: Civilian personnel at the Air Force Test Center, yes.
3: Okay, just the one facility.
5: I work for the Air Force Test Center, but we manage three Air Force bases, Eglin Air Force Base, Arnold Air Force Base, and Edwards Air Force Base.
3: Oh.
5: Yeah.
3: All the cool ones.
4: Yeah, exactly.
3: How many civilian personnel do you have?
5: We have across for AFMC 70,000.
3: Oh, my goodness.
5: Yeah.
4: Wow.
5: Across the Air Force, about 170,000 across the Air Force.
3: I mean, that's way more than active duty people.
5: Well, it's very comparable for sure.
3: Okay.
5: Yeah.
4: Well,
5: yeah.
4: These are all the people that are doing all the behind the scenes stuff that support the current active duty Air Force personnel.
5: Yeah, a lot of them, they're not just behind the scenes. They're program managers for the F-16. They're aircraft mechanics, maintainers for the weapon systems. They do a lot of cool things.
3: Now, that's interesting because I would have thought all that would have been handled by active duty personnel.
5: You know, a lot of people think that, and that's been why we've been here, our 12-member recruiting team, just getting the word out, because it's not just military who serve in uniform. It's civilians who serve out of uniform.
3: Oh, darn. I thought you were going to say we get a uniform. Like, that's not too shabby.
5: Right. Yeah.
3: You're in charge of like handling, maintaining the civilian personnel. So you're hiring and all that stuff?
5: So, yes. My office of one of many centers, we have six centers, and I'm at one center. So one of my centers, I'm at AFTC, and I'm the HR director there. So I handle a small part of hiring for civilians for that section. But all across AFMC, we're charged with hiring those 70,000 civilians to support those efforts.
3: Now, are you hiring right now?
5: We are hiring. The Air Force is hiring and AFMC is hiring. We've got positions. You could imagine what you do off of a military base. We do it within a military base. So we need people to take care of childcare issues, financial management. We need HR type like me. We need engineers, software, mechanical. We need pilots. We have test pilot school at the Air Force Test Center. So
3: Do you need somebody to just ride around and cut the grass? I could probably handle that.
5: Maintenance? We need maintenance. We need janitors. We need all types of disciplines, contractors. We have it.
3: Sounds like the Air Force is growing.
5: The Air Force is growing. Cyberspace, IT, coders, all of it. We need it.
3: Wow. Mm-hmm. Good pay?
5: Very good pay and even better benefits as well.
3: Sure. You get to watch tests flying out your rear, your office window.
5: There you go. Yeah.
3: Better than what I get to see. Anyway. Yeah.
4: Not only do you get to work on it, but you get to see it fly.
5: Yeah.
4: How cool is that?
3: Very cool.
5: Very cool.
3: Very cool.
5: Yeah.
3: So Edwards Air Force Base, though. I mean, how many people are there?
5: Yeah. We've got about 4,000 civilians there alone.
3: Wow.
5: Yeah. Yeah. Yeah.
3: Okay.
5: Big base.
3: Must be some. I don't know where they all live because we drove through there and we actually drove right up to the entrance and like, oh, that's an airbase. We can't go in there.
5: Yeah,
3: we turn around.
5: Right in the Mojave Desert.
3: Yeah,
5: desert, right?
3: There's not much else there.
5: Yeah, not much else there. Yeah, for sure.
3: It's like, not necessarily sure this is a promotion.
4: I was going to say, are you people hiring ballast? Because he and I are ex-ballast.
5: Oh, yeah. Really?
3: Yeah. We're working on wheel chalk.
5: Well, you don't have to be in the military to be a civilian. You don't have to have prior military experience. People really, during our week here, the outreach has shown that people just don't know. There's no prerequisite. The age is not a matter. You can become a civilian at any age. And you don't have to do basic military training as well.
3: Well, that's a break.
4: It helps if you
3: fail
4: know,
3: that.
4: It helps if you know which end of the hammer to use.
5: This is true,
3: well, that's
5: right?
3: The test. If you can fall off a log, we'll hire you.
4: Yeah. Must be a specialist position. I missed that one.
3: What about job security? I mean, we all know administrations change, the winds change, the budget changes.
5: Right. Yeah. So that's one good thing we can say about government service is job stability is there. Defending our nation, the DOD is counted on. And so you can talk about our benefits, but job stability is right up there with
3: that's
5: that.
3: It's huge these days.
5: Yeah, super huge. We will know, unlike other entities in private industry, you're going to have employment opportunities. Not only that, you get to serve your country either stateside or overseas. I recently returned from an assignment performing HR duties in Germany, so at Ramstein Air Force Base, Spangdahlem Air Force Base. So you get to serve not only in the U.S., but overseas as well.
3: Okay.
4: So there could be travel involved as well. How cool is that?
5: Yes.
3: Yeah. Antarctica is in your future.
4: Yeah. Hey, if you're a skier, great place to be.
3: Yeah.
5: Exactly.
3: Yeah.
5: Yeah.
3: I was going to say the HR duties in Germany are pretty much the same, except they're in German.
5: Well, German and English, because we've got to hire those military spouses who come over there with their husbands or spouses to work. And so we provide employment on military bases as well.
3: Do we get the deadhead on transports going places?
5: Oh, my goodness.
3: I mean, can I get a free trip to Honolulu out of this deal?
5: You got to be employed. So we are recruiting. We're hiring. Check out our website at Air Force Civilian Careers. com. We definitely have opportunities for employment in many careers.
3: Many careers. Mm-hmm. And long-term employment and
4: that's the
3: chances
4: key one.
3: For advancement.
5: Yeah.
4: That's the key one. Long-term. I was
5: long-term.
4: A gypsy for many years.
5: Yes.
4: It sucks.
5: Long-term employment with retirement and pension and all of those great things that go with
3: and
5: that.
3: And a cool job.
5: Very cool job working on very cool things, whether it's AI or cyber. We've got it.
3: Well, just the next generation whiz-bang flying thing.
5: Exactly.
3: Whatever that might be.
5: And those people to create those next things, you know, what's next? Yeah.
3: That's a big part. And, well, they're all doing a lot of thinking right now, watching what's going on in Ukraine.
5: Yeah, there's a lot of stuff going on in our world today.
3: Yep. Mm-hmm. Yep. You guys are busy.
5: We all are busy, yes.
3: So I got a question for you.
5: Okay.
3: We went from F-22 mm-hmm. to F-35. Mm-hmm. What happened to all the numbers in between?
5: Good question. You know, that's,
3: I mean,
5: that's...
3: did they get? They feel very, very disrespected.
5: Right? Yeah. No, they're very, very good question.
4: Probably
3: not in your purview, though.
4: Probably various prototypes that just didn't cut the mustard. Wait.
3: That's a lot of them, though.
4: Yeah.
3: My goodness.
5: Yeah.
3: So.
5: Yeah.
4: Well, anyway. It sounds like it could be very interesting. You have no age limits, and I'm sure you're looking for qualified personnel. You're not going to just take any schlub off the street and throw them into a high-tech position.
5: Well, it's interesting you say that, but we hire, and there's no age limit, so we're looking for those that do go to college or do go to technical school or maybe just go straight into employment and have experience. We have training programs. We have intern programs. We've got paid intern programs. So we offer a lot of educational development opportunities. We grow our next workforce. So it really is a great opportunity for stability in the workforce.
3: And a quick start.
5: A quick start as well. It's a great community to learn and grow. There's a lot of mentorship opportunities. And so it's just a really stable opportunity.
4: And here's the one thing that has always been a big thing of mine. You're promoting people from within.
5: This is true. A combination of hiring new, innovative folks for our workforce and then promoting from within, providing developmental opportunities to grow. So there's opportunities to start at GS5s or a wage grade 3 blue-collar job and just grow to be the next new leaders of our Air Force.
3: Yeah, I can just say, hey, did you hear the new program manager? He was a janitor last week.
4: I've heard of worse. You can be anything
5: working for the Air Force. You can definitely serve your country and work for the Air Force. It's a great culture.
3: It sounds like a lot of fun.
5: It definitely is.
3: I'm sure there are days when it's not, but.
5: Yes, I mean, with any job,
3: Anytime you get to play with airplanes, in my opinion, it's a good day.
5: Yes, definitely. The civilians are the continuity. They're there to support when that warfighter goes out. Civilians are definitely the continuity.
3: The glue. Mm-hmm.
4: The glue that holds it all together.
3: Yeah. Or in my case, the muck that gums it up.
4: Yeah, we've done that too.
3: All right, I'll come on over. I've got a resume somewhere.
5: You've got a resume. Yeah. So this week alone, yesterday was our highest day with outreach. We contacted outreach over 2,000 people on Saturday. So it was a really big day yesterday.
3: That's like a huge job fair.
5: Yeah, exactly.
3: Yeah.
5: So many people just interested in what we have to offer and had no idea that civilians could serve alongside the military. They just didn't know.
3: That's cool. Do they have to salute?
4: That's very cool.
3: They don't have to salute, right?
5: They do not have to salute.
3: We wouldn't know what to salute.
5: But there are some common courtesies that happen in the military, but definitely not saluting is one of them.
3: Right. Yeah. Well, you be nice to the guy with a gun. That's a common courtesy.
4: Yeah.
3: Just common sense.
5: Yeah. Yeah.
4: Well, it sounds like a wonderful opportunity, and not just in the United States, but all over the world as well.
5: Yeah.
3: Do you get to pick where you work?
5: So that's another good point. The military, they go where they are told to go.
3: Right. I heard that word assignment earlier.
5: Those assignments, civilians get to choose civilian opportunities that they're interested in, and they can apply. They interview, and then they select where they're going, and they get to choose their next location. So that's the difference between the military assignment and civilians. So they have options. Yeah.
3: So it was your fault that you ended up in Germany.
5: There you go. Something interested that I sought after, and I was hired to do that. Yes.
3: How long were you there?
5: I was there a little over 5 years, yes.
3: Oh, mm-hmm. Wow, that's a bit of the time.
4: I was going to say, did you drive fast on the Autobahn, too?
5: Sure did. I had to get used to stop driving fast when I got back to the States as well. Yeah. So I had an opportunity on the weekends when I was off, Paris, Italy, Belgium. I got to travel a lot. So just great opportunities serving, working during the week, and then on the weekends was my time.
3: Nice.
5: Yeah.
3: Nice.
5: Yeah.
4: Sounds like we ought to join up.
3: Yes, we should.
4: Yep.
5: Yeah. And
3: anyway, we've been speaking with Paula
4: Blackwell.
3: I can't even read my own writing. For the United States Air Force.
4: For the United States.
3: If you guys are looking for a job,
4: check it out.
3: A lot of guys coming out of college are having problems finding jobs.
5: There you go.
3: So go talk to her. She's got a job for you.
4: Yeah, the Air Force is hiring.
5: Air Force is hiring. We were able to talk to over 10,000 people this week to let them know the Air Force is hiring. And if you're looking for opportunities, come see us.
3: Very good. I am Digital Dave.
4: And I'm Fast Eddie. And this is EAA Radio.
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3: I am Digital Dave.
6: And I'm Fast Eddie, and I want to tell you, when I fix the sound barrier, I use staples.
3: Oh, I thought it was duct tape.
6: No, had to use staples on this one. Duct tape was, we couldn't find
3: Couldn't find any. Yeah. We forgot to bring it that day.
6: We were patching up airplanes before that, and we ran out.
3: And Gorilla Glue.
6: Yep.
7: Dude, what about zip ties?
3: Oh, man. Oh, wow. Zip ties and electrical tape.
6: There you go.
3: That's the backup plan.
6: That's the backup plan.
3: Anyway, you heard Eric Lindberg, and yes, he is related to the Charles Lindberg.
6: Right.
3: Wow.
6: Grandson.
3: That's kind of cool. Grandson, yeah.
6: Favoring mom's side.
3: Yes, he said it.
6: And for those of you who don't know, yes, Anne Lindberg did play a major part in Charles Lindbergh's exploits.
3: Right. She said, I'm sick of you. Get out of here.
6: Yeah, go do buzz something. Off.
3: And he's also joined by Mr. Arvin. I'll say the first name, but not the last, because I'll murder it.
8: Arvin Iyer.
3: Well, see, that wasn't that hard. Man, he's going to replace me. I can see it.
6: He can replace both of us, you know?
7: Arvin's got a great radio voice.
6: Oh, boy.
3: I was thinking that, yeah.
6: Here we go.
3: But he doesn't have a face for radio, so he can't.
6: Neither do we.
8: Be nice, man.
7: That's Greg's line.
3: No, you're way too good looking to be on radio. Anyway, let's talk about the Lindbergh Foundation.
7: Yeah, well, Arvin is the executive director, and this is a 42-year-old organization started by friends of my grandparents, like Neil Armstrong, Jimmy Doolittle. When my grandfather died, they wanted to find a way to really carry on both of my grandparents' vision of balancing advances in technology with preservation of the environment, because the fulcrum of that balance is our quality of life.
3: Well, Charles Lindbergh must have been way ahead of his time, while both your grandparents, thinking about the environment back in, 42 years ago? What was that?
7: Yeah, well, I mean, I think they flew over the world from the late 1920s. 1930s, my grandparents both flew something like 40,000 miles the early 30s doing survey routes, some of the routes we still fly today.
3: So they surveyed for airlines?
7: For aviation.
3: Okay.
7: There were no airlines at that time.
3: I mean,
7: they were just starting to come on. And anyway, so that history paying forward to today, we're looking at the 100th anniversary of my grandfather's flight in 7.5 years. And how do we use this nonprofit organization to benefit aviation? Really, our mission is to decarbonize and reduce noise. I mean, I love watching a Howard, the radial engines.
3: Yep.
7: And that's great. But these are the big threats to our industry. And we're losing our airports and infrastructure. And we want to make sure that our kids have the freedom that we have to fly. So how do we do that? And that's by, you know, really galvanizing talent. The STEM education for kids, high school kids, middle school, high school, and then college, to solve these issues. And so as a nonprofit in aviation, that's our real focus.
8: I'll add to that by saying the Lindbergh name is still very potent in the aerospace industry. It's a powerful, incentivizing, and motivating force. And we'd like to use it as a force for good, especially at this time when our mission of balancing technology and the environment overlaps very well with the demand we see out there and the expectation almost that aviation needs to be clean and definitely a bit quieter. So we'd like to use it as a force for good, and I think we're best suited to do that by, like Eric said, galvanizing, motivating, pushing talent to innovate in that direction.
7: And we really do that through awards, events. We did the Lindbergh Innovation Forum here the other day, leading edge talks about hypersonic, supersonic, urban air mobility, hydrogen power, AI and aviation, all these things that we know are coming, but like AI, I have no idea how that's going to fit.
3: Let's hold the phone on that one a little bit.
6: Yeah, really.
3: Let's let it mature a little bit. I don't want my airplane flown by an infant. I want it to be all grown up before it flies.
7: It's coming. I tell you what kind of phone do you have?
3: Yes, I have a dumb phone, but it is in my hands anyway.
7: You may have some AI in your phone or in your car
3: these days. Oh, my car's definitely smarter than I am.
7: It's coming. And so, super curious. And Richard Kane gave us just an amazing talk. And, you know, it could be dry as toast, but it was fascinating for everybody. Mm-hmm. So that's you know, that's a part of our program.
8: The Innovation Forum, which we had on Tuesday, second time we you know, our first one was at AirVenture last year, is meant to highlight the major breakthrough innovations happening in this field today, and there's a lot of them. It ranges from materials, manufacturing, software, AI, users of flight like VTOL. But it's meant to explain what these innovations mean, and it has a dual educational and inspiring kind of purpose. And so, and that's what we're trying to do. There's a lot of skepticism about some things, all justified.
3: Change is scary.
8: Right, exactly. And we'd like to help people understand not just the technology better, but also why and how it's going to impact them.
7: How it affects us as pilots and people on the ground, too.
3: You know, all I can think of is a scene from The Fifth Element where he's driving that cab and there's just stuff flying all over the place. I'm like, oh, my goodness.
7: Well, that's our problem in urban air mobility.
3: Right.
7: We're like... My company, Vertigo Aero, is building hybrid electric propulsion systems for those vehicles. So if you're designing a vehicle and you need more electrons to have more safety, more reserves, or more cycles during peak traffic time, and then use conventional infrastructure like refueling. But in terms of working out the airspace, that's a good question. I think we'll have some rural air mobility or geographically constrained areas will adopt this first. Will we have, how fast will it scale is sort of the question.
3: Right. Yeah. Right. Well, you know, technology always races ahead of regulation and all that stuff.
4: Well, the issue that I see is overcrowding. I mean, it's bad enough that people in cars drive like fools. Now you got people in planes flying like fools.
3: You know, the one good thing about AI, though, is it doesn't get angry. It doesn't road rage. It doesn't do stuff just to piss you off.
4: I don't know. You know, any kind of computer technology I'm involved with always has an attitude, you know, the blue screen of death.
3: You get in your little automated flying car and there's a mode, you know, commute, shopping.
7: Oh, just wait until you get that spinning pinwheel and you're up in the air.
3: Yeah, there you go.
4: Now we have problems with road rage. Are we going to have issues with sky rage?
3: Oh, yeah. So the foundation's main goal is to find the talent and inspire talent for the future.
7: Yeah, and apply that talent to these issues that we're facing.
3: Okay.
7: I mean, I think airspace issues are also
3: They're going to be huge.
7: Extremely real, and nobody wants angry bees like drones above their head or in their neighborhood.
3: I don't mind them above my head. I'm a 107 drone pilot, but I don't want them falling on my house.
7: That's the only thing. So how we move in, and I think, you know, from my company's perspective, we have to make them quiet. If we're going to gain market share and scale, the quieter the better.
3: Well, don't the Europeans have much tighter noise standards for aircraft than we do for GA?
7: Yes, they do. And one of the differences between Europe and the U.S. is that we have sort of the Wild West mentality. Yeah, noise, big engines.
3: That's right.
7: Big
3: engine,
7: trucks.
3: Good.
7: And Europe has policies and regulations that have constrained the aviation industry. So they're addressing some of these things from a top-down policy level. We have these freedoms, but we're also paying for it. We're losing our infrastructure. People move their houses in next to airports and then complain about the noise and so forth. So there's differences. That's why we see the sweet spot for the foundation as a nonprofit to really try to push on those solutions and incentivize those solutions so that, you know, our kids have the freedom to fly like we do.
4: Right. So it'll be a win-win in the long run because you're trying to educate pilots to be more respectful and you're also telling the public, hey, these are good things to have.
3: It's not like we can make airplanes go away.
4: No, you can't.
7: We need the third dimension to travel.
3: We need the Z.
7: If you got stuck in traffic earlier here at AirVenture, if you live in a city like Seattle, for me, it's just nuts. And we plan our days around the traffic.
3: Yep.
7: And if we can hop up into the third dimension and figure out the air traffic, it's going to be hugely more efficient, especially as those economies of scale kick in and we have, you know, it becomes cheaper. We can democratize that space. And we've never really cracked the code on short distance aviation. Helicopters do it. They're eVTOL right now.
3: Yeah.
7: but they're loud and they're expensive.
3: Right.
7: And so they've never really scaled to that, you know, George Jetson sort of.
3: Exactly.
7: Or Fifth Element.
6: And, you know, that's,
3: yeah,
6: that's
3: I make
6: the
3: it
6: fantasy.
3: Fold into a briefcase.
6: That's the right. fantasy, is the George Jetson mode of travel.
3: Yep.
6: But
3: yep.
6: even he had problems, if you remember.
3: I don't remember him having any problems with his car.
6: No, but he had
3: his wife
6: problems.
3: Took his wallet a lot.
6: He
3: I know that.
6: He had problems with traffic. He was constantly bumping into other guys up there trying to get to work.
7: The front of the yeah. pointy end of the vehicle. Well, you know, I think that the cool thing is that having been in the aviation industry for 30 years, distributed electric propulsion has changed the way airplanes look. It's opened up the design space, and it feels like the most exciting time I've ever seen in aviation in my career.
3: Right.
8: Having said that, all this forward movement is good, but there's a romance in aviation, and embodied by the folks we see around us and by our venture. And that will never go away. It should never go away. And the Lindbergh Foundation, you know, we're kind of those are our roots. Almost everybody on our board is a pilot. This is where we belong. This is where we come from. So it's important for us also to kind of help try and bridge that gap, and, you know, not make sure that we lose sight of where aviation came from, in terms of the connection that people have towards, you know, the space, towards flying, towards respect for the rules, you know, towards, you know, just aviation in general. That just gives them that sense of pride.
7: The quality of life.
3: Yep.
6: Exactly.
3: Well, I want to thank you, Eric Lindbergh, and Arvin Iyer.
8: Yes.
3: Iyer. All right. From the Lindbergh Foundation.
7: Iyer.
3: I'm Digital Dave. There you go.
6: And Fast Eddie. And this is a very enthusiastic EAA radio.
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9: Jaymont G, we're down at the ConocoPhillips Square, where the beautiful Dreamliner is sitting out front. It's Friday of AirVenture 2011, and we've been hanging around with these rats. I don't know any other way to put it. We're down here at the West Ramp Rats shack, I guess. Annie, what would you call this? A shack? A headquarters? Probably your headquarters.
10: We call it our headquarters, but we know and love it by our shack also.
9: The West Ramp Rat Shack.
10: Yes.
9: Annie Janvrin, where are you from?
10: I'm from St. Augustine, Florida.
9: Tell us about the West Ramp Rats.
10: Well, we do a lot of things. We're instrumental to putting on the air shows every day. It takes us all year to organize the incoming planes. We have Mr. Hanusa organizes and brings in a lot of the planes that come into the air shows, that come onto the ramp to be shown to everyone, all of our spectators. We have to arrange the planes to be on the ramp so that all the spectators can see it. And when new planes come in, we have to move other planes around. That's not all we do, but basically that's everything that the general public sees that we do.
9: Yeah, we see all kinds of things happening on ConocoPhillips Square on a regular basis. Planes get shifted around. The Dreamliner came in today. Tell us a little bit about what had to be organized for that big bird to slide right in there.
10: Well, actually, in order for the Dreamliner to come in, we had to push the B-29 out, and that had to go out onto the runway and pushed past the runway and got clear of, you know, the taxiway and the runway. Then we were able to bring the Dreamliner in. Once the Dreamliner came in, we were able to hook it up to the tug and pull it up into our ramp and a little bit farther so that the B-29 could be pulled back in. And we had to turn the B-29 around because it's actually flying in the air show today.
9: Oh, great. So I noticed also we were doing a live remote over there this morning, and they were shoving airplanes into every little corner, nook and cranny. Who makes that plan?
10: That is our chairman and vice chairman make those plans. They know what's happening each day. Actually, this is all pretty much planned before we all get here to the air show, and it's all calculated. Now, it's tentative because on a daily basis, things change. So we have to be on our toes, and we have to go with the flow, as they say. So if things change, then we have to renegotiate and replan where those planes are going to be placed to have enough room in case we have you know, someone show up that's not expected.
9: Aha. Uh-huh. So tell us about the organization. When did it start? How did it start? And how many people do you have in this group?
10: Well, this organization started, I believe, when the air show started in Rockford, Illinois. It goes all the way back to the beginning with Mr. Paul Poborosny and that organization. I believe our chairman now, Mike Williams, was one of the first instrumental people to start moving the planes and organizing the West Ramp Rats. And then, well, we got the name once we moved over here to the Oshkosh Airport, because this area here was always called the West Ramp. Now we're called ConocoPhillips Plaza. Something new this year.
9: Something new this year. Well, there's something new every year at AirVenture.
10: There is, and that's the exciting part of AirVenture.
9: How many are there in your group?
10: We have about 60 to 70 people, volunteers, in our organization, and we have volunteers that tow planes, walk wings. We also have people who cook our food. We have we feed people. We have people who handle the military crews that come in with the planes. We also have another runway that we have a crew over there, so that when we have the military planes, like the Harrier fly, we have a whole crew over there taking care of those military planes.
9: And then the military is involved as well, correct?
10: That is correct. They are. We actually have some of the active duty members here from Madison and Milwaukee, the ANG, the Air National Guard, and they are here on orders to take care of their particular planes, like the F-16 or the F-18. So the crews are actually here with their planes.
9: And then the civilian airplanes you guys take care of.
10: That is correct.
9: And so where do the tug drivers, are they airline employees that learned how to drive tugs, or did the ramp rats teach these volunteers how to drive a tug?
10: A lot of people are in the airport. Their occupation is to tow planes. There's a lot of mechanics. There's an actual pilot that flies for Southwest, which is JJ. He's our vice chairman. And Bob is a head mechanic with U.S. Airways, I believe, in Arizona. So everybody is involved with the airline industry at some point in their career. Now, I'm married to a retired Air Force pilot, and he flew C-130s and 141s in Vietnam and as his career. He used to fly into Oshkosh and camp under his plane.
9: Under a C-130?
10: No, under his private plane.
9: Okay.
10: After he retired from the Air Force. And he started coming here and volunteering in the 90s. Well, we traded in the plane for an RV, and so he wanted me to start coming with him to the AirVenture every year, and that's how I got involved and I got trained. I've been here for 9 years now. This is my 9th year.
9: And what do you do with the West Ramp Rats? You don't tug planes around, do you?
10: Yes, I do.
9: You do?
10: I tow planes. I do whatever needs to be done. We are a team, and we work as a team. Whatever has to be done, we all chip in. If I have to sweep floors, I sweep floors. If I have to run around and get water, I do that. If I have to go to the kitchen and cut up tomatoes for lunch, I do that. But mainly, I help tow planes, and I help hook up the planes, and also I walk wings.
9: And that's a very important function here in the square, isn't it?
10: It is. It truly is. This is a little different than a normal airport tow or tug. We have there's a lot of variables to this. In a normal airport function, the only thing that you would have to avoid would be the airplanes or other vehicles. Well, here we have spectators, we have flagpoles, we have dumpsters. There are so many things and so many variables to tug a plane. Also, we're not always on concrete. There are times where some of our vendors are placed on grass. And if it rains a lot, sometimes those planes are heavy and we have to put pads under the wheels in order to get the plane into place.
9: So that's a lot of, well, like you said before, there's a lot of execution going on out here.
10: That is correct.
9: Behind the scenes.
10: That is correct. And also, when a pilot flies in to our ramp, we are the first ones that that pilot or owner of that plane sees. So not only do we, well, I try to, and most of our team tries to, we try to welcome these pilots. This is an experience of a lifetime to be here at AirVenture. And we try to introduce ourselves, and we welcome them to AirVenture. And then that's when we fact find a little bit about the plane, and then that's how we figure out which type of tow bar we're going to use, how we're going to hook them up, and then we have to have a strategy in order to find out where they're being towed. So in a particular vendor booths, we have to find where they're going. If it's at the end of the AirVenture area, then we send somebody out to see if there's cars parked, big 18-wheelers, because when they're setting up the show, there are all these obstacles that we have to avoid in order to get these planes into place.
9: Gotcha. Well, it was sure fun hanging out with a ramp rat, I'll tell you. And Annie, you're a real pretty one.
10: Thank you very much.
9: You work with a lot of guys down here, don't you? There's not a whole bunch of women out towing airplanes around.
10: That is correct. It is a little different, and although it's the same as men tugging the planes, only we're a little prettier.
9: Yeah, that's right. Annie, thank you very much. Jamon G, we are on the fly with a ramp check at the West Ramp Rats.
2: Here's one from AirVenture Oshkosh 2022.
11: It's a seaplane base kind of day, Saturday out here, a beautiful, beautiful day. Avenue and Shane Albers has been kind enough to have us join him as we do every year out here for, really, it's the, you know, the last day for my show on the fly. Of course, EA Radio will be on until about 5 o'clock Sunday afternoon, just prior to the wind down. And so you could continue to listen to all your favorite things on EA Radio. Seaplane Base is one of my favorite venues. I always come out here the last day of my show for one reason, and that is because, Shane, you have such a great venue out here, such fantastic people, great volunteers. Not to say that the other venues don't, but you always have something to show off out here, and we appreciate being part of it. So with that said, you have put together some people for us to talk to. What do we have up next?
12: Yeah, so I'd like to introduce you here, Jamon G, to Ryan. Ryan is he's one of my volunteers out here, and he speaks to the persistence of following your dream. You see, Ryan wants nothing more than to become a pilot. And well, Ryan, why don't you kind of just chime in here right here? What were you able to just accomplish on your third try here?
13: So I applied for the Ray Foundation scholarship through Wings Over the Rockies, and on my third try, I turned it in at 11:59, 1 minute before the due date, and I finally got it.
11: Sound like a typical high school student. Wait till the very last second to get your assignment in, right? But, Ryan, you're from Fort Collins, Colorado, and so that is your chapter there?
13: Yes, but our chapter is kind of dead.
11: Oh.
13: We have a meeting like once a year.
11: It's time to revitalize that chapter, wouldn't you say?
13: We've been trying.
12: Well, and it starts right here with the young blood reinvigorating the airplanes and reinvigorating aviation as a whole. And that was actually my message last night at the Watermelon Social is, as aviators, there's a responsibility to keep this aviation industry going and thriving.
11: That's right. So, Ryan, where are you at in your progression? Well, first of all, how old are you?
13: I'm 17.
11: Okay, that's a good age for aviation because guess what? You can get your private pilot certificate when you turn 17. Are you working on that now or do you already have it?
13: So I won the scholarship about 2 weeks before EA started.
11: Oh, okay.
13: So
11: congratulations, by the way.
13: Thank you. I wasn't able to begin any of my flight training. So once I get back from this, I'm going to.
11: What's your plan? You have a good flight school there?
13: I do. I'm going to be working with Leading Edge. And then go from there.
11: Yeah. So Leading Edge has programs for private, instrument, commercial, multi-engine, the whole. Yes, do you know the people who run that school?
13: We have met them, yes.
11: Okay.
13: They're very nice.
11: And does your dad fly?
13: No, I have no aviation in my family.
11: So when you come out here, do they basically say, pack your bag, Ryan, you're going to go hang out at the seaplane base for, you know, a week and see you when you get back?
13: I kind of have to force them because my mom always wants to go to Sturgis instead.
11: Well, Sturgis is on the way home from this, Ryan.
13: Exactly, but she wants to just hang out with her friends, and she likes to go on really big, long road trips with her friends on her motorcycle, so she'd rather be doing that than this.
11: So
13: I'd rather be doing this than that. So,
11: so Shane, one year I also like Sturgis, and one year after EA, I put my airplane in a hangar up here to the north, up by Brennan up there, for a week. And then I came back and I flew it straight across to Sturgis and stayed in. That was the one year Sturgis had an air show.
12: Oh, that's awesome.
11: And, gosh, I think it was 2005 or something. But it happened once and had big names and it was fantastic. And getting those bikers to come out the airport was like pulling teeth. They wanted to stay in town. So, I mean, you know, that's not unusual to hear. There's not a whole lot of mix there. But I will tell you that your mom would love this.
13: I mean, she's right there.
11: Oh, okay. Well, so you did talk her into coming after all. That's awesome. Tina, hi. Thanks for bringing your son. This is our future in aviation right here. That blood, sweat, and tears.
12: So, you know, just to talk about Ryan, just real quick, what this young man does and why he impresses me and why I'm not surprised that he won the scholarship. He's one of the kids that'll be running around here. Hey, Shane, what do you have? Hey, what job can I do? And, you know, we have some kind of grunt jobs. They're not fun jobs. And, well, Ryan graciously grabs the pitchfork and cleans off the beach. He's right there in line, ready to rock and roll every single day. And we thank him for his volunteer service out here. And we're just so proud of him and happy for him that he's able to drive towards his future and his dreams here.
11: So, Ryan, we call that paying your dues, and Shane did that. When I first met Shane, he was a little older than you, but not much, and you were the one that was running around pitchforking.
12: That's right, and
11: look where he is now. So,
12: that's right.
11: That's right. That's how it goes.
13: It's been kind of boring because the last 3 days you haven't had anything for me to do.
11: Well,
12: By the way, the beach needs to be cleaned. Yeah, right?
11: you're hanging out with seaplanes, though, and great people. You know,
13: life's good.
11: Life's good. Life is good. So what do you see? What's your dream? Like your future, there's a lot of avenues in aviation. What is the path that you envision for yourself?
13: So I have a lot of different pathways I'm thinking of. My main goal is to become a corporate pilot right now. But I'm also thinking about the Guard, Reserve.
11: It's a great way to serve your country.
13: Bush pilot up in Alaska, airlines.
11: Yeah, so, well, a lot of avenues. So basically, you want to do everything, it sounds like.
13: I'd like to.
12: Well, you know, and then speaking, though, of here, you know, you had the opportunity, and you still have this opportunity with seaplanes. And the awesome thing about this place right here is the connections just to the people that you're able to have. I mean, flying seaplanes is a lifestyle, right? You know, first you have an airplane that you can just take off from an airport and land at an airport, right? And then you have the opportunity to put floats on it, and now you can take off from that airport if it's amphibious, and you can land in the Caribbean. Or you can go up to Canada fishing. Or you can charter people up in Canada to do their fishing. So, you know, just talking about seaplanes, it's so much more deeply rooted than just flying airplanes here.
11: Yeah. And there are quite a few seaplane careers. And, you know, as you spend time with this organization, you will develop relationships that will benefit you later on trying to figure out what way you want to go. So that's one great thing about aviation is there's always people to mentor you, to give you information that you need, to try and help you make those decisions using your resources. So where are you at in school now?
13: I'm going to be a senior.
11: Oh, a senior. So, yeah, that's the best year of high school, obviously, for a lot of different reasons. But then what's your plan after that?
13: So before coming out to EAA, me and my mother, we went and traveled and toured a bunch of colleges, such as Western Michigan and Eastern Michigan.
11: UND?
13: After this, we're going to go up to UND and Mankato.
11: And then there's always Metro State in Denver.
13: Yep.
11: So you're kind of what would be considered a hometown university, yep, I guess, for aviation. So, yeah, there's a lot of options. And you're looking forward to getting your private with the Ray scholarship, right? And then you'll do the rest of your ratings wherever you go to school. Is that the plan?
13: Yes, sir.
11: Okay, yeah.
13: I'm also looking into Aviate and Propel.
11: Perfect.
13: But.
11: Yeah, well, I'm a United guy, so I Aviate, but I have friends here that are Delta. They say Propel, but whatever fits for you, you know, they're both good programs. So, you know.
12: Yeah, so, tell us a little bit more. How'd you come out here to Seaplane Base? Like, what drew you here? How'd you guys come here? And then why do you keep coming back and fighting Mom on going to Sturgis or not, right?
13: Well, when I was 7, we first came out to EAA. And then we just stayed at the main base. We had no idea this existed. And then the next year, we came out here. And this one dude, I forget his name, he was the nicest guy. And he said, you guys got to go to Seabase. It's amazing. It's beautiful. It's relaxing. So we did. And
11: now
13: here, been here ever since.
11: Yeah, and here ever since. Yeah.
12: Did that experience, is that what drove you to airplanes and brought you closer to the love? I mean, you're at the Mecca of airplanes. Let's call it what it is. You're at the world's busiest seaplane base, right? Talk to that experience. Did that help drive you forward?
13: Oh, definitely. I mean, my first year coming to EAA, I was kind of interested. But then I was able to connect with Young Eagles, and I was able to get a Young Eagles flight. And that just really, really sparked it. And then coming back here with that spark just grew into a flame.
11: Did you do your Young Eagles flight here at Oshkosh? They did it here for a while.
12: They used to, yes.
11: Yeah, they used to. And or did you do it locally?
13: I did it locally.
11: Okay, great, great. So senior in high school this coming year, Ray Scholarship. It's going to pay for your private. Very, very awesome. The Ray Foundation not only does some scholarships, they do a lot of different things for EA and aviation. And this is one of them, so congratulations on that. The Seaplane Pilots Association, are you a member of that?
13: Yes, sir.
11: Excellent. Yeah, because one of the things about the Seaplane Pilots Association is their advocacy efforts. And whereas EAA does a lot of general advocacy for general aviation, home building, the Seaplane Pilots Association does a lot of seaplane advocacy, which is environmental stuff and working with states and trying to keep access alive for float planes. And so good for you for joining the SPA at such a young age.
13: Thank you.
11: Yeah.
12: Absolutely. Well, hey, you know, what's your favorite thing to do down here? I mean, because we do have volunteer opportunities. And in fact, we have, I'd have to talk to Kim, but we have 15 new volunteers that just walked into this place this year and said, my goodness, how can I help? What can I do? So what's your favorite thing to do out here?
13: To be honest, everything.
11: Wow.
13: I don't like being stuck at one position. This year, I've kind of been stuck at one position more. But I just love doing some maintenance, doing some cleanup, towing some boats.
11: So there is kind of, Shane, a seniority system here, right? So you start out when you're young doing the tasks that you would expect to do when you're kind of the newbie on the scene. But then, you know, there's a lot of – so the boats – so an airplane comes in, they land out here, and they pull into the harbor – talk to the harbor master out here, right, on the radio.
12: Correct.
11: Get cleared into the harbor. And then it requires some activity, which is boats, basically go out and greet them, right?
12: Correct.
11: So at what point, how old, first of all, and at what point can Ryan elevate to that level? Because I'm sure that's volunteers out here. That's got to be one of the top jobs that everyone
12: wants.
11: That's
12: right, and it's one of the toughest jobs, I'll tell you. This team out here that tows airplanes, they make it look easy. To become a towboat driver, you need to get the Wisconsin boater certification, the safety certification. So get that. It's really easy to do. It's online. So that it starts there. And then from that point, it takes about 3 to 4 years to train a driver that knows already how to operate a tiller to be able to move an airplane from a dock out to our mooring field. So it's a really technical job. I don't even know how to describe it. It's a series of ropes and booms that we hook to the front of the cleats that we connect our boats to the front of the airplane, and then under power, we're able to take them out to the mooring field and hook them up to our buoys.
11: Yeah, they look easy, but it's much more complicated.
12: Yes, sir.
11: And there's a lot of safety stuff involved, and knowing weather and knowing where stuff is in the harbor, et cetera, et cetera. So one of these days, if you keep coming back, Ryan, well, you go online in Collins, Colorado, and bang out that course.
12: That's right.
11: And get your certificate, and then show up. And, you know, if you keep showing up, going, I'm here, you can elevate to that level eventually.
12: That's right. Never know where it goes.
11: JMG, we're on the flight, the seaplane base. We're going to take a break, and we'll be right back. Got lots more stuff going on here to talk about. 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
14: 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And I am sitting here now with Craig Fuller, who is the president and CEO of AOPA.

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1: What kind of things do you have sort of coordinated so far? What's AOPA's presence here at AirVenture right now?
2: Well, we could not be more pleased with the space we have, the location we have. We have a big tent. We've got a caravan that brought some of our people out here on display. We've got a P-51 Mustang on display. It gives us a chance to meet with our members. We've actually signed up some new members while we're here, which is always nice. We educate people about some of our programs and activities. I talk a lot about General Aviation Serves America, which is our campaign that we're raising money for and taking our message about the importance of general aviation across the country. And that's something I'm working on with Tom. We're going to talk a little bit more about it today, but I'm really excited to have EAA chapters appearing at our events and helping us with our events. So that collaboration has really already begun.
1: Fantastic. Well, and for listeners who, you know, this organization, there's EAA, there's AOPA, and other aviation affiliations, and you hear all these buzzwords and these acronyms. What are some of the differences in what the two organizations do? I mean, we have these fly-ins here, obviously. That's what people know EAA for.
2: Well, the EAA and AOPA are the two big pilot membership organizations. Well, my sense is I want pilots to be a member of one of the other or both, learning all the time, to be focused on safety, to be have the chance to interact with other pilots. I think both organizations provide that opportunity. AOPA, being based in the Washington, D.C. area, concentrates a lot on advocacy. But we stand side by side, very able advocates from EAA on all of the issues. You know, the fact is we don't really differ on the policy directions we're going, but we're looking for more and more ways to work together in those areas. I get asked, what all the time what some of the biggest issues are, and one of them is attracting people to flying. And I don't think anyone does a better job than EAA with the Young Eagles program. And so we want to find ways to be supportive of local chapters every way we can to help them bring more people into aviation.
1: Now, and EAA is obviously the name Experimental Aviation Association, and then we have AOPA, which is the Aircraft Owners and Pilots Association. Right. And I think sometimes people get the notion that one is more for manufactured aircraft and one is more for those crazy people who build their own rickety buckets in some people's mind and then go flying. And it's really not that separatist.
2: Well, the nice thing about being here at AirVenture at Oshkosh, and we were standing, before we started, we were standing outside watching the aircraft taxiing out. Everybody's together. I mean, these are wonderful aircraft, whether they're home-built or built by our fine manufacturers. Whether they're, frankly, U.S. aircraft or many of these light sport aircraft from Europe are coming here, which I think that's a very exciting area. Again, bringing people to aviation that might not otherwise be able to participate. I always say in Washington, if you attack one segment of general aviation, you attack all of general aviation. I don't want people going after the light sport aircraft business because I think it's a very fine group of people and really wonderful products, just like I don't want them going after people who fly jets. And we have our members flying the full range. And I always have to remember hot air balloons because we got hot air balloon people, too.
1: And powered parachutes. And there's all kinds of stuff out there now that I can't even imagine if aviation 100 years ago when it started knew where it was going to end up.
2: We've invited, to our AOPA Aviation Summit in November, we've invited some of the radio-controlled pilots to come and give demonstrations because I met some of those folks. And young people who fly these radio-controlled airplanes are great aviators. They're not sitting in the plane, but they're doing things with those airplanes that all of us could learn a thing or two about. So I'm really trying to make sure that AOPA is the biggest tent possible for general aviation. And the best way to do that is, frankly, to work with EAA and then the other organizations at the same time.
1: Right. Well, now, okay, we've talked a little bit about the advocacy efforts of the organizations and a little bit about the community involvement. And one thing earlier this week, we were talking about some of the evolution of aviation, not just in the types of aircraft, but in the composites that people are getting into. And obviously, that's a big thing with home builds. Mm-hmm. But even with manufactured aircraft and otherwise, greening everything up is a huge thing right now. Where is AOPA, what is AOPA's involvement with that?
2: You know, I think that pilots are, by their nature, sensitive to the environment.

0: environment, because we're flying in the air. We want to see clean air. We want to see ground below us. So we come at this from a standpoint of wanting to protect the environment that we're flying in and operating in. We're looking for every way possible to address some of the fuel concerns. I think training programs that are using aircraft that burn less fuel. So we're committed to it. We spend a lot of time working with groups and organizations that are looking for solutions to issues that exist. I actually think the aviation community has stepped up and done a great deal to reduce fuel burn in our jet aircraft, to make engines more fuel efficient, and we'll keep at it.
1: Now, AOPA, you also mentioned aircraft from other countries, right, and as well as domestic. So what about AOPA's presence beyond the U.S.?
0: Well, we're very pleased today. We have about 415,000 members. We have 50 or 60,000 members, I think, who receive the magazine overseas. So there we have members of AOPA who live overseas, who stay connected with us. We also have a wonderful network of organizations in other countries, now in 66 nations, that carry the AOPA mantle, if you will. They're the AOPA of Germany or the United Kingdom. Or next year, our international program is going to be in Jerusalem in Israel. And every 2 years, these representatives from all of these international AOPAs get together and talk about issues we're facing, which is very important, by the way, because issues that are coming at us from EASA, the European agency, somehow decisions they make on environmental questions or air traffic control questions can migrate here. So we're trying to be more attentive to what's happening in other parts of the world, and this international AOPA group helps us do that.
1: In terms of organization and community and advocacy, which we talked about before, does AOPA play a role in that overseas?
0: Well, we do. One of the sort of opportunities that came to me when I became the president of AOPA, I was soon elected the president of the international AOPA. So we are engaged, and you're right that we enjoy a tremendous freedom.
1: And you hold that position now.
0: I hold that position now. We enjoy a tremendous freedom in this country to fly. We of course, continue to work to make sure it's not restricted. And I'm very pleased as I meet the leaders of the other AOPA groups around the country, around the world, I should say, in other countries, at AOPA, at EAA, and the other groups, make sure that our policymakers understand how important this freedom is, how important mobility is in this country, and not pass laws, regulations, taxes, user fees that would have the effect of restricting that.
1: It's funny because who's coming up next, and we had in here yesterday, is a German controller, and we were talking about user fees and implications and how they play out there and how they play out here.
0: The user fee is not that reliable a source of funding. Here in the United States, the FAA has had a constant, consistent flow of funds, both from passenger taxes and fuel taxes, as well as a general fund contribution. We want to make sure that consistency remains.
1: Well, thank you very much for being here with us today. Are you maintaining a presence on the field? Is there a booth people can come check out?
0: If you're here on the field, look for the big yellow tent. It's where AOPA is located. We have some contests. We've got our sweepstakes plane there, a nice Cirrus SR-22. I'm there all day. A lot of our people are there to answer questions, and you pick up some goodies while you're there. And I'm going to try to spend some time today getting around and seeing the show. It's a wonderful place to be. I'm here all week.
1: Okay. And then for listeners that aren't on the field, your website is...
0: Go to our website. We are sharing stories every day about what we're experiencing here at AOPA. And
1: that's AOPA.org?
0: It's AOPA.org.
1: There you go. Thank you very much.
0: Thank you, Mel. Good to be with you.
1: Craig Fuller, president of AOPA and AOPA International. Thank you.
0: Thank you.
1: This is Magneto Mel on Push to Talk. 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
2: 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That music is just so not my style.
3: What is your style, Mike?
2: I don't know, jazz. I was at an event today where somebody started playing Dave Brubeck. That was kind of fun.
3: All right.
2: This is Squawk 1200, and my name is Mike Morgan, and I am not a part of Squawk 1200, except I am today.
3: I'm happy to have you here, Mike. I'm Paul Prydecker.
2: And you are an official part of Squawk 1200.
3: For several years.
2: For several.
3: And, you know, when we get together at EAA, we talk about the spirit of aviation, and, you know, to me, the spirit of aviation is the people. you know, we come, we see people that we only see once a year, and that's the great part about it.
2: And there's such a broad range of folks with a wide range of interests. We're going to talk about three or four of those today.
3: Let's get started.
2: I'd like to introduce Jim Zanino, who is the Vice President of Customer Sales for Gogo Business Aviation. Hi, Jim.
4: Yeah, good afternoon.
2: Welcome to Squawk 1200. So we're going to talk about the ability to connect your broadband-capable devices when you're inside a private aircraft, a private business aircraft. That's the business you're in, right?
4: Correct, yes.
2: And so if I'm flying commercial and I pay whatever the money is to get broadband to my laptop or my phone, there's a certain level of customer experience I'm going to get. You are doing something different. Please talk about that.
4: Yeah, so the Gogo Business Aviation, so we have a air-to-ground network that covers most of the United States and Canada. It's our own network where you put hardware in the aircraft, and then you sign up for a service, and the quality of service is a lot faster, usually, on the business aviation. You got fewer people trying to use the bandwidth, and just the systems in general have a little bit higher speed than what you see in the commercial aviation market right now. They are moving more towards the satellite on the commercial side, so you're going to start to see some of that a little bit better. Like, I know Delta's going to be offering free internet on their aircraft. I'm not sure if they're going to allow streaming or not on that.
3: Jim, one question I've always had about connectivity on the airplane and, you know, the whole cell phone usage on aircraft. I mean, we're admonished never to use our cell phone on the airplane, you know, turn them off. What's the difference? What are we dealing with technologically that allows you to do what you do and cell phones not to do what they do?
4: It has a lot to do with the frequencies that we use. So Gogo has a FCC licensed frequency that we actually purchased back in 2007 timeframe. So it allows us to be in that band and in that band only. So that actually protects the frequencies in the airplane. The other thing that we do, all our products are certified by the FAA. So we go through all the DO-160 testing, all the certification you need to do to put it on an airplane. As part of that certification, we do all the EMI testing to make sure it does not interfere with the aircraft for functionality.
3: So on the cell phone usage, is it a problem with the FAA or is it a problem with the FCC?
4: It's actually a combination of both, okay. Believe it or not. The FAA doesn't really restrict you to use your phone in the airplane, but the FCC does because you don't want to be on those frequencies as you're flying from place to place.
3: I understand.
2: Now, you talked earlier, before we started, about a 5G-based service. Mm-hmm. So there's been a lot of news about aviation 5G navigation problems. Are you free from all those issues?
4: Yes, we are. So the frequency band that we're using for 5G is 2.4 gigahertz, so very similar to what you use in your homes. And the 5G issues you have in aviation are at the basically 4 gigahertz, so the red altimeters are actually running. So we're well away from those bands, so it doesn't really affect it.
2: Okay.
3: So you're moving, your business model is essentially for the business aircraft. So you work with the OEMs. Your main customer is so Gulfstreams, Honda, things like that?
4: Yeah, so we work with both. So about 50% of our business is through the OEMs. So that'll be like Gulfstream, HondaJet, like you said, Textron, Bombardier, Embraer, all the major OEMs. And then the other half is through MRO. So your Duncans, your Westars, your Standard Aeros, the big companies that do aftermarket retrofits on most of your business aircraft.
3: So, for example, if I don't, by the way, but if I did own a private jet and I was interested in having your service, then I could be a customer.
4: Correct, yes. Just as long as we have an STC for it. So most of our product does require an STC to have it on the aircraft, but pretty much any business jet from a King Air up, we could fit on right now.
2: Does the connectivity in the aircraft get used for aircraft's own purposes, like remote monitoring and maintenance and things like that, or is all of it used for user applications, passenger applications?
4: A lot of it's passenger applications, but you see a lot of people use it for ForeFlight in the airborne. So it's a very popular app. Even the business jets, people use ForeFlight. So a lot of the pilots use ForeFlight and using our connectivity so they get the real-time weather and do flight plan updates and all that kind of stuff over ForeFlight. If you look at our stats, I mean, about 40% of it is productivity. This is stuff like Microsoft Word, PowerPoint, Teams, that kind of stuff. But another 15% is basically social media, web browsing, and then, you know, there's also video streaming, all that kind of stuff. Yeah. So there's quite a bit of applications for it.
2: I can't even have a Teams meeting in my car or in the train much less being able to have one in a private aircraft. It sounds almost too good to be true.
4: Yeah, it works. I mean, we had the bandwidth to do Teams meetings. The advantage of a terrestrial network that we have is that both the upload and download speeds are the same, and it's a very short latency, so it's just like a regular conversation. When you get into the satellite systems, you start getting into some of those delays, unfortunately, especially the geo satellites.
3: We're talking with Jim Santino of GoGo Connectivity, and one of our questions that I've been thinking about is if you talk to some of the people out on the field here about their employee situation, you know, shortages of technicians and things like that, does it affect your industry as well?
4: Oh, yes, very much so. I mean, a lot of the engineers that we use are the same engineers that AT&T, Verizon, those folks use. So we're always fighting for talent. And we also, our company's based in outside of Denver, so it's a very popular tech area. So, yeah, we're struggling, too, to find people.
2: Let me back up a step. You mentioned a few times some of the engineering challenges, certifications that have that the product's gone through. How hard is it? I mean, really, how hard is it to do what this service does?
4: It takes experience. And you can remember, you're in a tube flying at 500 knots, roughly, and you're trying to transition from cell tower to cell tower to cell tower. It's not like driving in your car, so it's much faster.
2: How fast is the tower transition happening?
4: It happens about every 15, 20 minutes, because we have the 256 towers throughout the United States. So as you go from one tower, you're going to jump onto the next tower when you basically travel through. And the way the antennas are set up, one looks forward, one looks back, so you're always connected, and they do the handoff as you basically go from tower to tower. So that is kind of the key to the technology, to successfully do that without breaking the connection and then losing connectivity while that handoff is occurring.
3: Do you have any development for international markets?
4: Yeah, so we have a new product called Galileo. This is our new satellite-based system using the OneWeb low Earth orbit satellites. So there's been a lot of talk about this, where there's a bunch of satellites that are now much closer to the Earth, and they have true global coverage. It covers the poles and everywhere, and that system should be out later next year. And that will allow connectivity anywhere you want, and also on small airplanes. So historically, to get internet outside the United States, you have to have a very large jet in order to put the antennas on it. With Galileo, it's a new, basically, electronically steered antenna, very small, 20 inches by 10 inches, that could fit anything, like I said, from a King Air on up.
2: Yeah. So is King Air kind of the simplest or smallest aircraft that you'd generally serve?
4: We do, actually. We're on the Cirrus Vision Jet. So that's about the smallest we're in right now. So that's one of the options on the Vision Jet. And okay, we're continuing trying to push down market with the product. The biggest thing is just the size of the antennas and space for the equipment.
3: What do you hope to accomplish this week while you're walking around the grounds?
4: Mainly visiting people, seeing the various companies. Like I said, we have our partners here. So Cirrus is one of our partners. So we'll be meeting with them. We'll be meeting at various other suppliers throughout the companies, throughout the grounds as well.
2: I'm just curious, how did you arrive at Air Venture this week?
4: So I have a friend who has a Honda jet that I got lucky enough to fly in on the way out here. So it was actually a very nice ride, and it actually had GoGo equipment on it, so we actually used the internet on the way out.
2: That's pretty special. Yeah, I think so. You may be the first person I've spoken to who came to Oshkosh in a Honda jet.
4: It was a fun experience.
3: Are you returning the same way?
4: Yes, we are. Yeah, we're going back on Thursday.
3: Yeah, that's outstanding. Do you have time in your day to see some of the other things on the grounds, the aircraft and some of the other exhibits? Do you have time for that?
4: Yeah, that's mainly what I'm here for. I'm really here on vacation. So I did this interview because I'm the first person from GoGo here and available today. And so we're here really on vacation, taking a look. My son's out here with me for the first time, and we're going to walk around the grounds and take a look at airplanes and watch the air show this afternoon.
2: That's pretty great. Hi, James, by the way. You don't have to answer back, but I just thought I'd say hello. So, when will we see really great internet connectivity on personal aircraft, on personal piston aircraft? What's it going to take?
4: That's interesting. So, for the smaller airplanes, it's really going to be a breakthrough in antenna technology in order to get the antenna small enough that would fit on those aircraft. And it's probably a few years out yet. I mean, antennas continually get smaller and smaller. Like I said, we're now down to a point where the satellite base is about a 12-inch antenna. Hopefully, as the technology gets better, those will continue to shrink, and you can stick it on top of Cessna. I call them Cessna. I know it's Textron now, or a Cirrus or a Piper aircraft. So it'll come eventually. It's just going to probably be a few years out.
3: And the technology must be moving fast in this part of the industry.
4: Yeah, exactly. I mean, the big, like I said, the electronically steered antennas have been around for decades. I mean, the military has been having them since the 70s, but the problem was just the size and the heat.
2: Yeah.
4: So with the new modern transistors and shrinking them down, I mean, they're tiny now. Like, so we can get it onto a much smaller airplane.
2: Any concerns around electric aircraft and EMI between that service and the engine itself?
4: It shouldn't. Like I said, we're okay. In different frequency bands. I mean, they're all guarded frequencies for the most part, and we should be okay with that. Obviously, they'll have to do testing with it in order to get the FAA to sign off on it.
2: Yeah, okay. That's Jim Zanino, who's the Vice President of Customer Sales for GoGo Business Aviation, providing connectivity and nonstop meetings to executives flying across the country. Somehow that may not be a total net good. I'm just kind of wondering.
3: And arriving at EAA in a personal Honda jet. It's perfect.
4: Yes.
2: Well, there you go. Yeah. That's it. So, Paul, we have several conversations ahead of us today that are going to be kind of interesting to follow up on.
3: I'm looking forward to it. We'll have a great day, Mike.
2: I don't want to pre-announce any of them because they're not here yet. So let's go see who's next, and you're listening to EAA Radio. Now back to the EAA Radio Archives of 2014.
5: I've had the opportunity to interview or sit down and have beer with or have dinner with literally hundreds of fighter pilots from all over the world, Japanese, Russians, Israelis, you name it. And even had Nguyen Hong Mi here a couple of years ago from Vietnam, along with Dan Cherry, the guy that shot him down. I saw Dan this morning here. And, you know, they're good friends now. And Gunther Rau was good friends with all of his buddies here in the States and vice versa. You know, Gunther would come over and go to the American Fighter Aces Association meeting where he was greeted with open arms. And then our guys would go over there and do the same over there. All fighter pilots have certain things in common, I've noticed. Number one, they're all patriots. They all love their country. They fought for their country and each other. All fighter pilots love what they're doing. I mean, they wouldn't be there. They volunteered to be fighter pilots, okay? You can't just be drafted into it. You have to volunteer. And all of them have a sense of humor, every one of them, just like this gentleman right here. And I would like to take a few Q&As. Bob's going to give us a mic or two.
6: I'd like to add a little bit, Jan.
5: Okay.
6: In 1987, I was asked by my son to come to Japan to meet him. He went there in 1984 for 1 year to teach English. And now it's 30 years later. He hasn't come back yet from that one-year tour of duty in teaching English. And in 1987, he said, come over, Dad. You paid the expenses for the airfare, and I'll take care of the rest. And he told us on the last night that he was going to be there that he wanted to marry a Japanese lady named Takako Yamakawa. And I saw the faces flash in front of me of the 16 guys I flew with. And I said, what does her father say? He was a kamikaze pilot. What did he say? He said, he won't meet me. It took 7 months for Robert to get a meeting with the father. And that father asked my son 5 questions in Japanese. How old is your father? 63. Was he in the war? Yes. What did he do? He's a pilot. Where did he fly? What did he fly? P-51s. Where? Over Japan. And that ended the meeting. And he went home and told his wife, make the wedding. And he said, we hate them. Why do you want them to get married to? Why do you want her to get married to an American? He said, any man that could fly a P-51 against the Japanese and live must be a brave man. I want the blood of that man to flow through the veins of our grandchildren. So on March 5th, 1988, nearly 40 years to the day that I landed in combat on Iwo Jima, I attended a meeting. Now, every grandfather sitting here and in the world has pride in their grandchildren. My son gave my Japanese grandchildren names in Japanese that we could use in English. My oldest grandson's 24. His name is Kentaro. We call him Ken. His brother's name is Simon. We call him Simon. And his sister's name is Sarah. We call her Sarah. Kentaro, Ken, graduated from Hokkaido University, which is the MIT in Japan, with a master's degree in physics and was one of 20,000 applicants for 100 jobs. He got one of the 100 jobs this year. His brother, Simon, graduated from the University of City of London as a philosopher, a four-year course in 3 years. The last 2 years, he studied the ancient philosophers in the language that they spoke and wrote, Latin, and he now is on a two-year scholarship program for a master's degree in philosophy at Oxford University, the number one university in the world, where he's going to graduate in 1 year. He's taken double courses, and then he's going to come to America and get his doctorate in philosophy and become a college professor if he can. So the grandfather was not too wrong. And if we can look at life above and beyond some of the things that we learn, we can create an earth and a planet where all of humanity can live under the four freedoms.
5: You see what happens, folks, when a good seed is planted into people, and the only aim is to do good. You see what happens with his seed, and now his grandkids, how they turned out, versus the people that are coming here just wanting their hands out, you know, expecting freedom for nothing. It just doesn't work. Communism does not work. Anybody that thinks it does is crazy. You name one communist country that's been successful. Oh, China and Vietnam, Dan. That's because they're capitalists now. And the only thing we gained out of the Vietnam War, in my opinion, and it was verified by General Brady the other day, is that we got a McDonald's in Hanoi now. And that's a lot to pay, 58,000 lives for a damn McDonald's. Okay, let's take question number one up here, Bob.
7: Two things. Thanks to all your veterans. And with the limited navigation, was there a lot of guys that got lost from getting lost? You never made it back?
6: There were some guys that got too far behind, and we had a chart, and we had a heading. We had five radio channels, A, B, C, D, and E, with radio tubes. Sometimes you'd lose one, sometimes you'd lose three, sometimes you'd lose five. But if you had the D channel, you had a switch. Antique radar was just coming into play. And if you put the D channel and you put this switch on, if they picked you up, they could vector an airplane out to you. So you flew a heading for a specific amount of time, a specific heading at a specific speed that we had in our chart, flipped the D switch to on, and hopefully you'd get picked up. There were no one in my squadron other than the first day on April 7th, a guy by the name of Chuck Heil got lost and saw a bunch of B-29s, and he went and got on the wing of the guy who was leading that group, that wing of B-29s. We went to Tokyo, and he went to Osaka. His name was Charles Heil. This year, I was in Reading and in the hotel, and I'm sitting next to an older guy, and I say to him, "What are you doing here, sir?" I was wearing this shirt, and he said, "Well, I was the flight commander of the wing that had 545 or 550 B-29s fly over the Missouri on September 2nd when they signed the armistice." I said, "Really? I'm a P-51 pilot that escorted B-29s over Japan." And he blew a stack. He said, "For 70 years I've been looking for speak to a guy who flew P-51s because I got to tell you the story." He says, "I was flying over Osaka and I look out my wing and I see a guy, a P-51, siding up to me, and I got in touch with him, and he flew on my wing, and I flew him back to Iwo Jima." I says, "Well, let me show you his picture." And I pulled out my camera, my iPhone, and I come to the picture of the guys that flew that first mission, and there's Charles Heil standing on the left side. This guy, Bob Vosher, went crazy. How many people can tell that story?
5: Okay.
8: Thank you. First of all, I want to thank you both for your service. I flew 141s also, and I know about not taking the pictures and all the kind of stuff, too. And also thank you for your service. And I can't say amen, brother, because, you know, when you see war, you don't like it, you hate it. I get it. The question I have for you, the carrier that took you over there, the low, something like that, I got a feeling that was sunk by a kamikaze during the Battle of Okinawa. There was a couple. They sunk a couple of carriers and they destroyed.
6: Well, I don't know too much about the Battle of Okinawa. What I can tell you is this: intelligence told us. I was at a briefing for the invasion that was supposed to be going to Japan in October or November of 1945. And we expected 1 million casualties. Intelligence estimated that they had 500 airplanes an hour for 4 days to use as kamikaze pilots. They had 21,000 airplanes. We didn't think they had that. And the atomic bomb, I've had Japanese people tell me, thank me for the Americans dropping the atomic bomb, because they have children and grandchildren who would not be alive today had there been an invasion of Japan. We were prepared to do whatever we could to win the war. So they were very angry at Hirohito. I had one guy, Gordon Scott, who was in Kempeitai, the prisoner of war camp. When he came out, on August 14th, they opened up all the camps. He came out into the street. He was greeted like a hero. Because the Americans went over there, they brought food, they did everything. Tom Brokaw called the 16 million of us the greatest generation, but we weren't the greatest generation. The nation of America was the greatest generation, because what we did was rebuild Japan into a democracy and rebuild Germany into a democracy. The two enemies that we had became our best friends, and the people that I fought it with became our enemies, Russia. So, you know, it's war. War is about profit. All wars are fought for profit of some kind, whether it's power or greed or land. And it's the most destructive force that there is. I would do it again. To tell you the truth, I would do it again if I was told. I had a conversation with a guy in Japan. There's a man by the name of O.H., who was the Babe Ruth in Japan. Baseball's big in Japan. And Yash Takasui, who is my son's boss. And I was giving them hell about the Bataan Death March. I really let them have it. 28,000 to 29,000 Filipinos and Americans were marched. They cut off the fingers of the Americans to get the gold ring. They stabbed them when they fell down, and they didn't give them water, and they didn't give them food. And I'm really railing at these guys. And then I finished, and Mr. Takasui looks at me. He said, "Jerry-san, you did it first." "Oh, come on. What are you talking about?" "Well," he said, "when I was 18 years old, I made up my mind I was going to graduate high school and walk across America. And I spent 3 weeks or a month in Montana and Wyoming and Oklahoma with the American Indians. And they told me about the March of Tears, where the American military marched the Indians from Florida to Oklahoma. The March of Tears." I said, "You're crazy. I never learned about the March of Tears when I was in school." The reason being that it's the victors who write the history books. But he was true. We did it first with the American Indians. We can't do that anymore. We're connected. I have a little machine called an iPhone. I can speak to my grandchildren in Japan just by pushing a button. It's instantaneous everything. It took 16 days for Europe to learn that Abraham Lincoln was shot. It doesn't take 16 seconds for everything in our world to be known by everybody else. We are all exactly the same in humanity, all of us.
9: Well, I tell you what, folks, we're going to have to close up here because, number one, I think we're about to get wet. Number two, I was just handed a note here that the Veterans Parade starts at 2 p.m. today, and I know you'll want to see that. But I'm going to make a last comment, and then don't forget to come get your medallions here, Vietnam veterans, from me. I want to shake your hand and thank you for your service. But I want to comment that, you know, that reference I made to John Meyer taking off and shooting down that Messerschmitt, remember that, over Osh, Belgium? Well, look at Tony's airplane right under the canopy. What does it say? See, that's the responsibility of warbird owners, is to replicate our history. And it says Colonel John C. Meyer right up there under that canopy rail. And that's how Tony and all the rest of the warbird owners are carrying on our history. And I see Ron Fagan sitting in the crowd, and he's another great warbird supporter. And all of our supporters and people, benefactors, are right there on that banner at our truck. and they donated every penny for that truck. Not one penny of VA money went into all this equipment, the Jumbotron, and everything else. So I want to thank all of our benefactors. I want to thank all of you for coming today. I hope you enjoyed watching Warbirds in Review.
10: Were you in Oshkosh in 2022? Here's an interview from that year.
11: At the seaplane base, it's Saturday. That's what it always means. And it's a lot of fun. And Shane Albers, you're the chairman this year. Congratulations on your well-deserved many years of filling all the different roles out here pretty much. Absolutely smart choice for EAA to make you the chairman out here, knowing what you know about the base. And you kind of told me early in the week when we got together that you really wanted to focus on your volunteers because that's really what makes this seaplane base what it is.
12: That's correct.
11: Yeah. So we've been talking to some volunteer. Ryan is an early on volunteer, and now you've got another gentleman for us to talk to.
12: Yeah, absolutely. So I want to introduce you here to Dustin Ridings. Dustin is my safety coordinator down here at the seaplane base. He's kind of that one coach here that's down here that you really don't want to see. But but when you do see him, you're so thankful he's here because he heads up our first aid down here.
11: Okay. Now we understand.
12: Yeah, exactly. What you mean by that. Yes, sir.
11: So, and you have a nice facility back here. It kind of looks like an army encampment type of thing.
12: Yeah, Dustin, why don't you talk about your hut?
13: It is, yeah. We set it up to be sort of a MASH unit. That trailer has been here for as long as I can remember, probably as long as most can remember. We really kind of let it take the theme of that MASH thing. And like Shane said, we're the people, we're like the Maytag man, the people you don't want to see. Hopefully we never see you other than to wave and say hi. But, you know, just with the volume of people that we have at AirVenture, at the base, statistically you bring that many people together, there is a chance of something happening. So most of what we do is low-level wound care, things like that, you know, small stuff. But there really is the opportunity for everything to happen.
11: Well, and unfortunately, you know, it's just a fact of nature. It does happen. Yep. And, you know, thank goodness you're here when it does.
12: Yep. Yeah, absolutely. So, you know, going back to that trailer, Al Zabel, he's one of the founders of the seaplane base, and that was his camper many, many years ago. And it used to live out in the middle of the woods, and we had this idea, let's get that thing out of the woods. Let's bring it up front and see what it looks like. So through the volunteers and just a ton of hard work, we were able to get the thing cleaned up. And, I go back to MASH. It looks exactly like a scene right out of MASH with the camouflage netting and all.
11: Well, and you can't mistake that for a medical facility.
12: My goodness.
11: It's got a big red X on it, or plus sign, the medical sign.
13: Yeah, it really does. It's the symbol, the universal symbol. If you need help, you know, we have a sign out front. People know if they need help for anything, they can come here and we're going to take care of it for them. And it's iconic. We have people taking pictures by it. You know, we've had numerous offers to buy it. you know, I know what, 5-6 million they can have it.
12: We'll buy something like that. Yeah, exactly.
13: But yeah, it's really a part of us. You know, I mean, I look forward to coming down here every year, being with my first aid trailer, everybody that's down here volunteering with us. And, you know, it's personally rewarding to be able to take care of all the guests that we have here at AirVenture, take care of the staff, things like that, knowing that we're providing a safe environment. And sometimes it's that, even though it's a little thing that we're taking care of, it keeps them happy and healthy so they can stay and continue with their adventure here versus perhaps going home and whatnot. Or, you know, again, if it's something more serious, we're familiar with the area. You know, we know what medical resources are, and there's some wonderful resources available in the area. If they need a little bit more than we can do, we can certainly get that arranged.
11: Right. And so I have to ask, what's your day job? I mean, what are you doing when you're not here at the seaplane base?
13: Well, primarily dreaming about being here at the seaplane base.
11: Right.
13: You know, when we leave here, it will be in my calendar for next year. It's permanent that's in the calendar. Outside of this, I'm a firefighter paramedic. I do that full time, which leads to the skills.
11: Sure.
13: You know, we have to have a medical certification to do this. You know, we want to make sure that someone here is able to provide the care that they would be expected to provide. So that's my real job until I can figure out a way to volunteer for the rest of my life.
11: Where are you from, Dustin?
13: I live just north of Green Bay in a little town called Olocano.
11: Oh, okay.
13: Yep.
11: So somewhat local boy here?
13: About an hour and a half.
11: Yeah.
13: About 130 miles.
12: Yeah. Absolutely. You know, and you know, Dustin, he hit on all the high-level items. But, you know, Dustin is really, really good at and involved with all the coordination between our local agencies. So we have the Coast Guard Auxiliary out here, you know, talking about safety. You know, we have the water is our runway. And because of that, EAA has contracted with the Winnebago County Sheriff's Department, you know, to be on scene should something unfortunate take place. But then we also have the Coast Guard out there as well, and they help patrol the waters. It's open, navigable water. Anybody can come here. But we just ask politely that people, you know, go to the sides, please. Just please go to the sides. So Dustin has been able to form these relationships over the years and continues to strengthen that bond between local agencies, which is – well, it's why the success carries on.
13: Yeah, it's the teamwork. I mean, like, everybody here at the volunteer base, you know, and I take that as responsibility, but, like, I tell everybody in our pre-convention safety meeting that we have every year, safety really depends on everybody, and it's everybody on this base working together in a safe and efficient manner, keeping themselves safe, looking out, but those partnerships we have are invaluable. We there's no way we could put any value on how much they mean to us and how much they benefit us.
11: So would you say that most of your volunteers are also from the medical community?
13: Yes, from the safety first aid realm, yeah. Everybody has to have some sort of first aid, safety, medical background. It could be anywhere from a first responder to physicians. You know, we really don't preclude anybody from volunteering. Certainly if you're a cardiothoracic surgeon, you're not going to be able to use all your skills here. But it's the knowledge, and that's
11: hopefully
13: much
11: not.
13: Of what we carry. Yeah. So, yeah.
11: How many volunteers do you have in first aid?
13: It varies from year to year. We have a list, kind of a revolving list of a dozen or so. You know, and people, many of us will be here every year. Some people come every few years. They take a break or two, but and we try to maintain that list of 12 to 15 to 20.
12: That's right. So, Dustin, tell us, what's the best day out here? I mean, honestly, what does a good day look like for first aid out here?
13: A good day is when nobody needs to see me, really. You know?
11: And that's what you opened with.
12: That's right. Exactly.
11: Yeah.
12: There when we need you, you know, the service that you and your team provide down here to the Seaplane Base to keep everyone safe is it's invaluable. And we're so thankful for the time and the efforts that you put forth, you know, to make sure that the Seaplane Base, the guests, the volunteers, and the pilots, that we all stay safe. So thank you to you.
13: You're welcome. Thank you.
11: So you're here because of your training and your first aid knowledge, but there has to be an aviation connection.
13: Oh, absolutely. Yes. I mean, yeah, I've been an EA member for just about 20 years. I'm a pilot. Not a seaplane pilot yet. Will be someday. But I got introduced by the person that formerly did my job is another coworker of mine.
11: Okay.
13: And once I heard about EAA, I came down, and the first year I came ever was just to be a spectator, you know. And he said, hey, you should come down to the seaplane base, check it out. Got me down here. The next year I started volunteering, and I've been here ever since. And it's again, that draw of drawing each other in. But that's my connection. So.
11: Well, and the family community that the Seaplane Base creates out here.
13: Yes.
11: It leads to that. You know, people come, and then just like Ryan, who we talked to, he wants to keep coming back. And you know, that's what the Seaplane Base is all about.
12: That's right. You know, and to speak off of that, too, it's a time warp down here. And that is the coolest thing to be going through here is we're going to be closing Air Venture out here tomorrow.
11: I know, right?
12: And it's amazing. It's the fastest, slowest, longest week in the history of the year for us here as volunteers down at the Seabase. But, you know, one of the items that happens is we leave. We all go home, and we spread out all over the United States. And when we come back, there's no really description to it, because just like I saw you on the road the other day when you were coming in here, how's it going?
11: Yeah.
12: We haven't seen you. Yeah. Things are good. You take that 2 minutes to catch up, and you pick up right where you left off back in 21.
11: Yeah, that's right.
13: That's one of the great parts. You know, like in first aid, I've had volunteers from as far as New Mexico, East Coast, Canada. You know, we come from all over North America, and we come together as a family, you know. You look forward to seeing each other, and we can't wait to get down here. And like you said, it's a family thing.
11: Well, and it's specialized training, so it's a specialized type of volunteerism. And so you have, you said you had Coast Guard certified boat captains and certified first aid responders. You know, everyone's got a place. If they have something, they can find a place to help out here and be part of the family.
12: That's right. Absolutely. And, you know, we welcome open doors.
11: Yep. So what has been your favorite thing at the sea base? We have to ask everybody that, right?
12: Your, yeah, well,
11: not your favorite day, but your favorite thing.
12: Favorite thing, what, definitely.
11: Obviously, it's not putting on a Band-Aid or a tourniquet or something. Your favorite thing is going to be, excuse me, airplane-related, right?
13: Absolutely. I mean, it's the variety of aircraft we see, you know, especially with the seaplane stuff. I particularly like the vintage, the older stuff, the unique stuff. And, again, you're not going to see it anywhere but here. Just and I really look forward to that every year. What's new? What's coming? You know, the draw of this place draws in some amazing aircraft, and we look forward to that every year.
11: You know. Do you have you seen the 195 on floats that comes out here every once in a while?
12: We haven't seen it for a few years, but yes, yeah, we
11: had
12: that.
11: That's a vintage example.
12: Yes, sir. You bet. Absolutely.
11: And there's what other cool old airplanes have been out here at the sea base?
12: Oh man, I could go down a list, but you know. This year alone, we've had, well, a point of history for us, we had four Beavers in here at one time. Normally, historically, we have two, but we had four Beavers in here. And
11: wow.
12: one of the coolest ones that came in this year alone already, it was a U.S. Forest Service. They came in with a water tanker right on the bottom.
11: Really?
12: He's been hanging around down here. He has a booth up at the main field, I believe they said, in Hangar D.
11: Okay.
12: And so it was real neat to see their aircraft, and it's coming back tomorrow.
11: Oh, no kidding. So they just pop in, huh?
12: Yep, they popped in, and there are vendors, and what they're doing is they're trying to recruit. They're trying to reinvigorate their aviation and firefighting program that they have. And so speaking with the pilot, they want to get this longer publicity.
11: All right. Thank you very much, Dustin, for sharing your EAA and seaplane-based story. Thank you for your volunteerism, and thanks for joining us on EAA Radio.
13: Thank you for having me. It was awesome.
11: Shane, one more break, and then it's going to be another year. I mean, you know.
12: Just like that.
11: Jay Munchie, we're on the fly at the seaplane base, and we're going to take a break. We'll be back in just a moment. 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
14: This is Digital Dave.
15: And I'm Fast Eddie.
14: And who do we have with us?
15: We have Lieutenant Colonel Trevor Boswell, courtesy of our friends at NORAD.
14: Our NORAD, our friends?
15: NORAD
14: our friend?
16: We're always your friend, yes, sir.
14: Especially when they're waving high at you from that F-16 next, right next to you. So you're from the Civilian Education Training program.
16: That's right. Yes, sir. Yeah, we come out to air shows around the country and try to help general aviation pilots understand what temporary flight restrictions are, or TFRs. And then if the worst were to happen and for some reason they find themselves intercepted by one of our friends up in the skies, how to hopefully handle that in a healthy and responsible way to a good conclusion.
14: Well, yes, don't piss them off.
15: Yeah, here's my question. These TFRs, they've been in effect since what, 2001? We started this program?
16: It's been around for a while.
15: Yeah.
16: Yeah, I don't know exactly when the start date was. You'd have to ask our friends at the FAA for that specific information. But our part of the TFR process is really when they say, hey, we need some help defending this airspace. And typically that's for the president or the Super Bowl or major events like those. We have some asset in there that we need defended and have the ability to respond to. So we will help with those ones. But not all TFRs have us in support of them.
14: We'd just like to assure you that these missiles locked on you are our normal greeting procedure.
15: Yeah, really.
14: And welcome.
15: Don't worry, they're friendly.
16: That's
14: yeah.
16: Right.
14: Yeah.
15: Well, now, you mentioned that you're not defending all of the TFRs. This would include, you said presidential major events, but not necessarily, say, weather-related disasters like what we had happen down in Texas. There was a no-fly zone established there.
16: Uh-huh. Yeah, so the temporary flight restriction structure is pretty similar around, you know, the United States and Canada. They call them flight-restricted areas instead of temporary flight restrictions, but otherwise they are effectively the same thing. And for the purposes of why that airspace exists. It's there to keep people out, and there's a reason that that airspace needs to be free and clear of non-emergency service personnel, whether it's wildfire response and aerial tankers there dropping retardant on the ground, or it's for disaster response for helicopters to be unobstructed or unmolested by general aviation pilots potentially flying through that. That's the whole point of why that airspace is there. For some of the things that are on the ground, like the president or like those major sporting events, we want to make sure that obviously dense population centers or VIP situations, they have the ability to be defended, because that's not quite the same as a wildfire. And so we will allocate resources accordingly to those sites. And that could be from airplanes sitting on ground alert at a base relatively close to that and able to meet the time response requirements. Or if it's too far away or we just need more immediate response actions, they might be in an airborne patrol overhead with a refueling tanker.
14: Are you guys involved in handling drone incursions?
16: Not specifically, no.
14: They're too small for you guys.
16: They're not necessarily too small, but again, we just don't know kind of what's going on with those and what they're really trying to do. But also the size of the drone themselves is not necessarily as big as a Cessna. There are some that are, but typically for the folks that are flying those remote controlled ones that you get for Christmas, and those are really small, right? And so we're not really going to have anything to do with those specifically, but we do have ground assets on the or we have assets on the ground that are designed for that close in kind of immediate response that are located near the thing that we are protecting. And so for a TFR, it's a 30-mile ring, and then inside of that is a 10-mile ring. So in between 10 and 30 miles, everybody can go fly through it. You just have a few procedures you need to follow there, right? You got a transponder code that you need to be squawking. You need to be on your approved flight plan and have it actively filed. And then you have two-way radio communication with ATC in that local area to clear you in and whatnot. Some airports are located in that band as well. And if you're taking off, you need to have that two-way radio communication before you take off. Otherwise, inside the 10-mile ring at the center point, nobody's supposed to be going in that one.
14: Right.
16: And that's the one where we have the additional assets on the ground that are there to assist and help.
14: Yeah, we live in southeastern Pennsylvania.
16: Okay, yeah.
14: And whenever President Biden came home for the weekend, the TFR extended all the way out over my house and beyond.
16: Sure.
14: So it was interesting to see how quiet the skies got.
16: yeah, it does make quite a bit of a difference. And those are the ones that are kind of, we call them standing TFRs. They're not always active, but everybody knows exactly where they're located.
14: Right.
16: And for those ones, those are the ones that almost cause more problems, because people don't check the NOTAMs. They get used to them, all right? And human nature is, hey, it's just there, and it's, who knows what's going on. But they don't check the NOTAMs. They don't check the weather. They don't do the basic pre-flight planning that we're asking them, and why we're here, re-encouraging them from when they're, when back in the day when they're getting their pilot's license, you learned all the basic flight planning stuff. We're asking them to go back to the basics and really re-energize that mentality of, hey, let's check all the basic stuff, and that's going to keep us safe, or the most safe, and provide us the most awareness.
15: You would think that with technology being what it is, everybody's got a smartphone, iPad, or similar device, you would think that this would be easier than ever to do.
16: Well, you can lead a horse to water, but you can't make him drink, right?
14: You can't make him play the piano, yeah.
16: They've got all these tools and assets and resources available to them, but we still see 3 to 4 intercepts, at least initiated, every week. And at $150,000 to $200,000 every single time, you can see how that starts to add up across a year. And that's about where it's plateaued. We've really been successful at bringing that number down, but it's kind of leveled off around 3 to 4. So that's why we keep coming out here, trying to keep reaching out to that next generation of pilots and keep that mentality of proper flight planning, gaining that situation awareness. And then eventually, and like the cards that I handed out to you guys, and we have on our website, www.norad.mil/general-aviation. We tried to make it as long as humanly possible so that you guys couldn't remember it all. you can go and download that card as well. And what we tried to do is we tried to take all the ICAO and all the AIM procedures for intercepts and put that on there as well. So you have on one side the flight planning side, and then the other side the response to an intercept side.
15: Now, do you have a standard package of educational materials that you send to flight schools?
16: We don't send anything out necessarily. We're kind of a receive only when it comes to that. So we have people come to us and ask for either additional presentations. We've given them at FBOs and flight schools, safety days, that kind of thing around the country virtually. And then depending on where we're located, we might be able to have, you know, come out there in person and provide that. But we go to air shows that are typically general aviation focused. So AOPA events here at Air Venture, we went down to Sun and Fun, and we try to spread it out as much as humanly possible so that we can reach that, you know, big footprint as best as able.
14: Have you had repeat offenders? One pilot that consistently never checks and keeps on busting airspace.
16: We like to call it a good one-time free air show, right? So if you do it once, you know, things happen out there, right? It could be a medical event, could be you lose your radios or go, you know, total electrical failure or something like that. Those are outside of your control. And then there's the human factor of like, hey, there's bad weather. I took a left. I should have taken a right. Something along those lines. And we'll probably give you one as long as it's kind of an innocent mistake. But again, we expect you to learn from your mistakes, and we expect you to do the things that you're supposed to do every single time you go fly. So a second time, I don't think we have too many repeat offenders.
14: Good.
16: The lessons are usually learned pretty well.
14: Yeah, ingrained, burned in, is that the phrase?
16: Something like that, yes, sir.
15: I was going to say an F-16 off your wing is quite a YouTube moment.
14: Oh, I can imagine.
16: We like to call it a significant emotional event.
14: Yeah.
16: To see one of those on your wing is going to be shocking.
14: That's a brown pants moment.
15: That would be brown pants moment.
16: Yeah, and so that's, you know, the other thing we like to emphasize, again, safety is paramount through all of these things. And what we don't want you to do is anything that is outside the norm, whether that's operational limits or flight characteristics for the aircraft you're flying. We don't want you to do anything that would be putting yourself and the aircraft that you're flying in a place that you wouldn't normally find yourself. So remain predictable. Do all your normal procedures. Don't try to go too fast. Don't try to go too slow. And just, again, follow the fighter's instructions. The first thing we ask is you switch over to guard. If you see that fighter off your wing, switch to 121.5 and look and try to talk to them. Wave, acknowledge their presence, and start that conversation to help de-escalate the situation. And what we're ultimately going to try to do is get you pointed to an airport. But first and foremost, we're going to get you away from the thing we're trying to protect. Okay. So if we can get you away from the thing we're trying to protect, that's the first step to success. The second is, hey, we're going to get you put on the ground. You might talk to somebody for a little bit. Could be the FBI. Could be local law enforcement. Could be Secret Service. It just depends on who's physically capable to be there. And then from there, that should hopefully de-escalate the situation. You're going to answer some questions, and depending on how egregious the situation was, you might have a fine or potentially a decertification. But beyond that, hopefully everybody gets to fly again another day.
14: And I guess the conversation starter line, hey, y'all, you going to Washington too? It's probably not a good one.
16: Yeah, just usually not good. They're not as sarcastic or as funny in those moments, you know.
15: No, usually they're pretty down to earth and they're a little upset with you.
16: They're a little straightforward, yeah that's exactly right.
14: Well, the pilot's probably like, you know, I was watching the game and now I'm up here, you know, really, come on.
16: That's right. But we're here like we are every year, just providing that education, that outreach to the general aviation pilots. If anybody has any questions, our booth is located in Hangar D in the International Federal Pavilion with us and a few other international agencies that are there to support the folks here, the visitors here at Air Venture. And then we're given presentations that talk about all these procedures. We kind of go through step by step about the pre-flight planning, tools and assets available and resources for that, and then again the intercept procedures as well that you can see on the card, and we hand those out to everybody also.
14: If I am intercepted, am I going to be ordered to land at an airport of your choice?
16: It is not a guarantee that you're going to have to land. Actually, probably about 85 to 90% of the time, we launch aircraft to intercept, and then magically they figure out the right frequency to be on. They talk to air traffic control. They de-escalate the situation. The intercept is terminated. The fighter never gets anywhere close to that target aircraft. And then they go on and do another training mission, and you carry on about your day, and all is right in the world. So majority of the time, if we ever initiate an intercept, again, that was that 3 to 4 times a week, maybe one out of every four, maybe, end up with an airplane next to another airplane.
14: Okay.
16: It's much more rare occurrence.
15: So you have a lot of disappointed F-16 pilots out there. They're going, oh, rats.
16: I mean, ultimately, no. We don't want to see you guys. We love you guys, but we don't want to see you. But if we have to, we're there. We'll be there. And we'll do the job, you know, professionally.
14: It has to be stressful for you as a pilot because you just don't know what we're going to do.
16: That's right. And the whole idea of getting a person with eyeballs right next to another airplane is figuring out what's going on that airplane, because it could be an innocent mistake. Could be a solo student for the first time out there, has no clue. We just don't know until we get eyeballs out there.
14: Right.
16: Yeah.
14: Well, let's hope we never meet on purpose, except here.
15: Certainly avoiding that.
16: That's right. That's right.
14: Yes, yeah. Sir. Well, I want to thank you for joining us. We've been speaking with Lieutenant Colonel Trevor Boswell from NORAD. Say it with me. NORAD.
16: Thank you both so much for having us again. We appreciate it.
14: You got it.
15: Have a good day.
14: This is Digital Dave.
15: I'm Fast Eddie.
14: And this is EAA Radio.
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17: I'm Farid Guillot. 7 years ago, in the early morning hours of a chilly day in March, Chicago Mayor Richard Daley sent heavy construction equipment to tear gouges in the runway of Migs Field. The mayor claimed the lakefront airport adjacent to downtown was a security risk to nearby buildings. Daley has announced that he is not going to run for re-election in 2011. The surprise announcement has many in aviation circles already wondering if the site of the former Migs Field could once again become an airport. I talked with Friends of Migs president Steve Whitney about the prospects of flying to downtown Chicago and landing on the strip of land known as Northerly Island.
18: My first thought was probably the same first thought of every pilot in the country, which is maybe this gives an opportunity for Migs to reopen. I think it's a very, very long shot for something like that to happen, but I think it's not impossible, and it's certainly... It was certainly something of a shock that Daley made this announcement. He was making all kinds of statements in the last few weeks and months that made it sound like he was going to run again. So I think

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1: 10 for megs that would reopen the airport as a combination park, airport, and air museum. But, of course, the problem is that Mayor Daley really has become probably the most powerful mayor in Chicago's history over time. And so it really, he personally has spent tons of political capital to close Meigs Field. Nobody really knows quite why he's so obsessed with it, but it certainly is the thing that has driven him over the last number of years. He was quoted one time as saying it was the thing he was absolutely most proud of in his time in office, which is kind of shocking that he would, you know, say that. But and so we came to the realization that as long as Daley was in office, it probably was not worth spending lots of resources to try to reopen Meigs.
2: Now, I've flown over Meigs a couple times in the intervening years, and much of it is grass-covered, and there is that entertainment venue that hosts concerts from time to time. What are your thoughts have been about Mayor Daley's visions for that area, and have they panned out?
1: I'm not really quite sure what Mayor Daley's vision was for that from the start. There's been a number of different plans that have been floated over the years, from nature preserves to kind of almost Disney-like theme park-type elements. The fact of the matter is, though, that there's really nothing been done with it since it closed. They've let grass grow up. They've put on a bike path. There's some small starter-type trees, and that's about it. The exception is that there is a temporary concert venue at the north end of the peninsula, which even the park supporters demanded be temporary and not a permanent structure. So everybody agrees that that's really, you know, that could easily be removed. And frankly, there's nothing else there that's been put in its place. The mayor's big hope, I think, at one time was that the city of Chicago would get the 2016 Olympics. And they had a number of sports venues planned for that, including, I think there was like whitewater rafting, and I can't remember, maybe beach volleyball or something. And of course, when Chicago got knocked out in the first round of voting for that, it was kind of left everybody in the, you know, everybody who had a plan for it in the dark, because there's really no money for anything, and that's the reason that nothing's happened with it. That's one of the reasons that actually reopening the airport would make some sense. There are some ways that you could use federal aviation dollars as well as the possibility of privatizing the operations of an airport to bring in considerable money to the Chicago Park District. Because the mayor has been so adamant against it, nobody's been willing to take a look at that. But with somebody else in office, that in fact might make a lot of sense.
2: And that begs my next question. How easy will it be to wake up those plans that have been tentatively pulled together to use airport improvement funds or federal funds to open up that area? And you even had a name for it, the Bessie Coleman Field or Bessie Coleman Aviation. How easy will it be to reawaken those plans with, say, a new mayor?
1: I don't want to leave anyone astray. This is to reopen Meigs would be an astronomical long shot. It isn't impossible, but it would take the right candidate. It would take backing from the business community, which up until now has been fairly silent. The mayor has managed to kind of co-opt the business community. Everybody you talk to thinks that an airport downtown makes tons of sense, but nobody is willing to cross him because they've got some other bigger fish that they need to fry with the city. It's certainly worth exploring, and a lot will depend on who steps forward as candidates, how independent they feel they can act from, you know, the prior administration. You know, one thing that's true is the mayor is not dying; he's just stepping down, and he'll still be on the scene, and I guarantee you he won't go for reopening Meigs lightly. He would certainly be in opposition, and so we'd have to figure out a way to overcome that.
2: Now, you mentioned the business community. Chicago Executive, which is Palwaukee by a previous name, and of course Midway, have had to absorb much of the business aviation traffic. Since 2003, how has that gone? Has it gone well, or is it there's still an overflow issue?
1: Actually, the problem is not an overflow issue. It is at Midway to some extent. The problem is that it actually has contributed to the decline of aviation in the Chicago area, and there's been a loss of what you might call market share in terms of operations in the greater Chicago area, which at first glance would seem kind of odd. You'd think that the traffic at Meigs would move somewhere else.

0: But in fact, in a lot of cases, nobody ever based their aircraft at MiGs. It really wasn't designed for that, and it wasn't encouraged. You couldn't even rent a tie-down for longer than overnight at a crack. So what would happen is a lot of the local companies who would use business aviation would base somewhere else and then would depart there, land at MiGs, pick up their passengers, head out, come back, drop them at MiGs, and go back to wherever they were going. And so, in fact, by the loss of MiGs, it actually wound up reducing the overall traffic in the area. The exception to that is that Midway is basically has at capacity and has been that way for probably close to 10 years. And there has been an increase in general aviation traffic there, which has created more delays and created more congestion at that airport, which, of course, people who understand airport systems realize the value of a reliever airport like a MiGs field, because it keeps those general aviation flights from clogging up the runways where the scheduled airlines have to go.
1: So this news may revitalize the MiGs movement. How can people get in touch with you or people that are looking at maybe revising the effort again?
0: The easiest way to do that would be to go to our website, which is friendsofmigs, M-E-I-G-S, .org. You can learn more about what's going on there and get in touch with us that way. Or you can email us at info@friendsofmegs.org.
1: Steve, thanks very much.
0: You bet. Thank you.
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2: Here's an interview from 2023. We're talking with Todd Simmons, who's the president for customer experience at Cirrus Aircraft. Hi, Todd.
3: Hi, guys. Hi, Mike, Paul. Well, thanks for letting me be here.
2: Welcome.
4: We're happy to see you. Thanks for taking the time.
2: Cirrus is such an important part of the experience at AirVenture. You are one of the first booths that folks see as they come in through Celebration Way. And I drove by there in a cart yesterday around dinner time, and man, were things hopping. What was going on over there?
3: Well, I appreciate you saying that last evening. You know, at Cirrus, we're pretty excited about this show. And let me first start by saying thank you, EAA, for this incredible event they put on year after year. It just seems to get bigger and bigger. And that's important to us at Cirrus Aircraft. You know, our legacy and our heritage, only about 60 miles from here, two brothers in a barn in Baraboo, Wisconsin.
2: Yeah.
3: You know, they found this company then, and they had a dream they could change aviation, and their ambition and their inspiration. So much of that came from EAA. And it was 1987, a little over 35 years ago now, that they first show up with a kit airplane. And boy, look how far we've come in that time, from a kit all the way to the party you saw last night, where, you know, the passion for what we're doing and people getting ready to kick the week off. We have a little saying around on Cirrus Aircraft. To us, it's Christmas in July, so we just can't wait to get started. So we kick it off on Sunday night, right, with all the folks and the live music, and we're off and running.
4: And I remember those days. I live about 30 miles south of Baraboo, so I remember that this was all starting back then, and looking at the progress then and all the development, it seems like you must be like at full thrust right now.
3: Well, it sure seems like that. We've had some interesting milestones. In fact, we're celebrating some this week. Out on the corner of the booth there is one of a limited edition series of the 9,000th SR that we have made. You know, in that time frame, almost 1999 to now, we're proud to see Vision Jet on the stand as well. Mock up on the stand you can get into. We're coming up on number 500 on that. And then we also celebrated the milestones in a very, very good way, and that is, you know, in the SR series, in that time frame, over 15 million flight hours, which is just remarkable. But over that time frame, 122 CAPS events have returned 250 folks safely to their families in the SR. We've actually had two CAPS events now on the Vision Jet.
2: CAPS?
3: Same thing. CAPS being the Cirrus Airframe Parachute System.
2: Right, the ballistic parachute.
3: The plane with a parachute. And we love to celebrate that because that's a safe return to their families, and on we go. So several milestones got us kicked off just right. There's an even bigger one, and I bet we'll end up talking about it here in just a minute.
2: Well, there was a big announcement today. Rather than me try to paraphrase it, let me just ask you to kind of give us 30 seconds on it.
3: Thanks, Mike. Today we announced the Cirrus Aircraft Private Pilot Program. And although it's been long requested and long desired, if you look at Cirrus and what we stand for, we are here to grow engagement, grow participation, make the path of entry easier and smoother and more efficient. We're proud to say this morning that we announced, again, the Cirrus Private Pilot Program. You can now learn to fly and achieve your private pilot certificate uniquely with Cirrus Aircraft and then a complete private pilot syllabus and curriculum.
4: And I'm assuming this is with your own instructors?
3: It is. It's a combination of rich media assets, really almost reimagining the way we think about learning. If you're familiar with the Cirrus Approach Program or Cirrus Embark, those assets, the way we develop them, we've really brought them together and say that's how people want to learn 3D modeling, things of that nature to create an engaging scenario that includes an instructor. So that's right.
4: So I was involved airline training for a number of years. And when I first started, our training program was kind of a one-size-fits-all approach. You stand up, you give a lecture to the class, you ask test questions, and that's what everybody got. As the demographics of the industry changed, when I speak of demographics of not only just age, which was a bigger range, but also where people are coming from, we found that it wasn't a one-size-fits-all approach. How do you address that?
3: I think you're on the right track there. You know, at Cirrus, almost everyone, I think, is wanting what fits them personally. You know, it would be a little bit too far to say it's all personalized. But the way we've developed the assets and the way you can engage them on your right time, yet keep you engaged with something called LMS, a learning management system, keep you on track. Quite candidly, the media assets themselves that are the key part of the material of the program, it's hard to put them down. They're almost fun in ways, but we're trying to look at, you know, modern concepts in learning, the concept of downloading, if you will, you know, the scientific concept of the way we learn and the way we intake information. And then the other piece you're referring to is the unique connection we have with a Cirrus standardized instructor pilot. That is, those two things go hand in hand. And again, that's a little bit more of the tailoring or curating the program for each individual pilot. At the same time, we're still determined to get through, though, on schedule, though, because it's that commitment that gets you there versus just doing it whenever it works and coming at it intermittently. We actually want you to stay committed. That creates the best pilot.
4: Is there some behind-the-scenes acknowledgement that you're trying to maybe address the pilot shortage with this, or is this really about better training, safer pilots?
2: Or increasing the number of Cirrus drivers.
3: You know what? If I can take all of the above, I will. Yeah. I mean, and that is to say that all of us have benefited in the last really two and a half years of more than an uptick in demand in general aviation. We know in COVID, people had, you know, bucket list items where I've been thinking about doing that. I've been thinking about getting more engaged. But I'll go back to what I said a moment ago, that Cirrus since day one has been talking about growing participation and growing engagement. This is that, just not through just the airplane that you see. You know, as we like to say, we reserve the right to innovate in other than just the airplane. And I think this is sort of a hallmark of that. Finally, you're right in that, I'll go back to the airplane for just a moment. Last night we talked about United Airlines, one of the largest in the world, choosing the SR-20 for the United Aviate Academy. I think programs like this, while not in use there today as we just launch it, it is going to bring assets to those that even help increase the pilot population. So sort of to your question a moment ago, it's all the above. We certainly don't mind either that people want to start their Cirrus life. And there's a saying, you know, in the industry, go from zero to hero. Now we can do the whole thing. And if that includes buying a Cirrus aircraft, we'll help you do that too.
4: Yeah. Mike, we're talking about Simmons of Cirrus, and we have a few more questions for you.
2: Yeah, so it's no secret that sometimes the customer experience of being a student pilot is not so great. One of the challenges is being able to stay with the same instructor from beginning to end. And, you know, one of the things that's driving that is that it is difficult for flight schools to hold on to instructors. You're going to need some more certified professionals. How are you approaching that?
3: You know, that's a great question. And the reality is we are growing our hiring of pilots. And Cirrus is not unique in that we certainly are participating in the current demand for pilots, and we know that instructors coming along, some are actually just building hours for airline flight time, and that's fine. At the same time, this program is going to help us grow our total instructor pilot population because a unique part of it is matching you up and spending some time to get that right fit to the point you're making. 400 CSIPs are, you know, in the U.S. today, and that number is going to grow with this program, as I said this morning. We do spend a little more time in sort of the intake process, in terms of the training process, in terms of our standards for who we're looking for to be a Cirrus pilot, understanding that commitment. So we're actually committed to growing that, but also making sure we get those right matches. And that's some of the work ahead of us, this part of this program, but it's a key part of the program to get that match right.
2: How many locations in the United States are there that